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1: It is, and you're welcome to take anything that you've heard tonight and toss it right out the window and say, what a bunch of hooey, I don't believe any of that. You're welcome to do that, but you've got to imagine that it might, just might be at your own peril. So be careful.

0: In a few moments, I'm going to open the phone lines for Evelyn. Now, I would ask a couple of things. One, we are not going to do personal readings. No personal readings. She does that as a business. If you wish a personal reading, you can contact her. We have a wider range of questions that we're looking for here that concern the craft. That's right, the craft, witchcraft. That's what Evelyn does. And she has been a guest now many years on this program. So, once again, that's about the only rule I can think of. No readings, personal type readings. Other than that, anything your heart desires, I think, would be reasonable with respect to a question. Evelyn, you said you were going to tell something about something your grandfather said to you.
1: Oh, it was just a cute little story when I looked at the moon and it was full. And then I said, why all the different phases? And beside what I was learning, he gave me the story that God sent the angels down throughout the month so that he would collect the souls. And when the moon was full, that is when rebirth occurred in the waning of the moon.
0: Huh.
1: And so it was watching the moon grow full that I realized that that's where all the souls would go. And then we believe in reincarnation, and so when the waning of the moon came, I knew that there was an awful lot of rebirth going on.
0: I went, oh, God, because I had a guest on here, John Lear, who out of nowhere one day on the air told me that it was John, wasn't it? Yes. That there was some sort of machine or something he perceived on the moon that was collecting souls, that the moon was like a giant receiver of souls. This may have come from another source. Maybe we got it mixed up, but I think it was John.
1: It's an ancient legend.
0: So that really resonated with me. An ancient legend, huh?
1: It's an ancient legend. We also believe that there are beings as well as machines that are on the moon.
0: Well, they're pretty hardy. There's not any air to speak of there, and it looks like kind of a desolate place, but maybe not in the dimension in which they reside. First time caller line, you're on the air with Dr. Evelyn Paglini. Good morning.
2: Good morning. Blessed be, Doc. And Art, I'm Jesse from Red Bay, Alabama.
0: Yes, sir. Hi, Jesse.
2: I have a comment. My spirit guide has been showing me in the last several months that around the beginning to the middle of February, there's going to be a lot of panic. There's going to be a lot of turbulence in the people in auras that I see. It also showed me to start making intercession for these things. Being a natural witch like I am, bring healing to the earth is one of the things that we want to do.
0: You're saying you've seen the been shown the same things that Evelyn talked about at the beginning of the program.
2: Yes, very strong. In several readings that I've done, and also in just meditation.
0: I wonder how much of that we're going to hear tonight, Evelyn.
1: You're going to hear a lot from people who are not only psychics, but those who are sensitive. Who are getting it in dreams and in precognition and in visions.
0: That worries me. That actually worries me. One is something, many are something else again, and yes.
1: That's why I did the show tonight with this opening, because it was that many for me, and it worried me, Art.
0: Okay, let me try this out on you. 9/11 was one of the most horrible things that's ever happened to us, certainly in modern history, very modern history, and There didn't seem to be. There are some claims. There's these psychic twins who were once on my show, and I know they claim. I have yet to hear the portion that they claim they made the prediction of that. They might have. I've got people trying to check into it right now. But there really wasn't an outpouring from the psychic community in general, the remote viewers or anybody else, that 9/11 was about to happen. Doc, you know, I don't recall that.
1: I do recall, though, that there have been many psychics, and some I believe that were even on your show, Art, that said that there was something that was going to happen to New York City. They weren't sure what it was.
0: That's right. Yes, well, that's certainly
1: true. Several of them. I remember over the years kept coming up with Washington and New York City.
0: But yes.
1: They were not specific. They were not getting the why of it.
0: That much is true. We did have that. I do recall that. And
1: if you ask your audience, I believe you will get many emails and fast blasts of just the average person out there that had dreams, precognition, and visions, and just were not able to interpret it fully.
0: Yep, I'm going to get the emails now, believe me, and you are too. And oh, by the way, while we're on that subject, and before we move on here, a million people want to talk to you, but let's find out how somebody would consult you privately, how somebody would get hold of you, what contact information do you have?
1: Well, thank you, Art. My phone number to be reached would be 818-407-1951.
0: Area code 818-407-1951, right?
1: Correct.
0: And what's available?
1: Well,
0: there?
1: There's also the email.
0: No. I mean, what's available there? I mean,
1: they can receive a free how-to catalog that will contain rituals like prosperity, better business, psychic self-defense, love, romance, etc.
0: You give those away?
1: No, I don't, but in the catalog, they can learn what to go to any metaphysical store and buy, what essential oils to use, and if they would require instructions, I will send them free.
0: Okay. Good enough. And
1: they can also write me at Mystical Blend at P.O. Box 57932, Sherman Oaks, California, 91413. And they can either put in a request for a free catalog, or they can put in a request for instructions on these rituals.
0: You know, that's where my network is. Do you know that? My network's down in Sherman Oaks.
1: Yes. There's a reason.
0: Yeah, you guys down there, you watch out, Sherman Oaks. Give me that address one more time.
1: It's Mystical Blend.
0: Right.
1: At P.O. Box,
0: yes,
1: 57932.
0: Got it.
1: Sherman Oaks, California.
0: Yes.
1: 91413.

0: What's your first name?
1: Anna, and I'm calling from Aliquippa, Pennsylvania.
2: Okay, Anna.
1: And I did have a consult with you over the phone some time ago. Somebody had put a curse on me, and you told me it was true. Yes, I did. And you sent me the stuff to go ahead and get rid of the curse. But I got kind of confused on how to do it. The seven-day candle, I know how to burn that, the reverse candle. But the image candle is what I'm confused on.
0: What part are you confused about? And I'll help you right now.
1: Okay, there's the black one representing me in my current state, okay? And the other black one representing the bad person that put it on me. And then the white one representing me in my clean state or cleansed state.
0: Protective state, right.
1: Okay. Now, after I meditate on a seven-day candle, do I go and I light all three of the image candles at once? Or do I light them individually and meditate on each one of them individually?
0: Well, the first thing you want to do is to remove the negativity from you. So you're going to use the female black image candle, okay, and you're going to burn that a half an hour to 45 minutes per day until that candle is completely burned.
1: Okay.
0: Then if you want to send it back to the sender, then you would be using the reverse image candle where you not only take it off of you, but you send it back to the person who has wished it upon you. You do not do the white candle until you are ready to put a protective shield, an impenetrable shield. That is when you use the white candle. But must be completely burned.
2: Sounds worse than the instructions to a DVD player I just bought.
0: Actually, no, Art.
2: No? No? I mean, you could apparently get it wrong. I mean,
0: well, I have instructions, and if she did not receive them, I will be more than happy to send them out to her again,
2: said,
0: or she can call me, and I'll walk her through it.
2: Got it. Got it. Do you get any measure back, Evelyn, of your success rate with new people like that young lady who just called?
0: Oh, yes, very much so. They bring other friends or members of their family. I have had practitioners out there send other clients to me because it was a little bit too big for them to handle.
2: Mm-hmm. Mm-hmm. I understand. So you do have some level of communication with others in your field?
0: Yes, but not to the extent where I'm discussing, you know, what they're seeing or what they're doing. They will just call me and say, I'm sending this client.
2: Got it.
0: Hopefully you can help.
2: Got it. East of the Rockies, you're on the air with Dr. Evelyn Paglini. Good morning.
3: Good morning.
2: Hi. What is your first name?
3: Hi. It's MJ from Florence, Kentucky.
2: Okay.
3: And I listen to you on WKRC out of Cincinnati. I'm right across the river.
2: Mm-hmm.
3: And it's very interesting. You know, I've had this impending feeling of doom for a long time. I worked in New York City, and I was working for the Veterans Administration up there, and I just got itchy. I couldn't stand it. I had to leave. So I transferred into Pennsylvania, was there for a couple of years, and I got itchy again. I just, this impending feeling of doom has, I'm just waiting for the other shoe to drop.
2: Well, did any of the doom occur after you left the apparently doomed place?
3: Well, 911 happened.
2: Yes, well,
3: after I left New York.
2: How about Pennsylvania?
3: Pennsylvania, well, they did have the plane.
2: They did.
3: In Pennsylvania.
2: And so now you're in Kentucky.
3: Yeah, right across the river from Cincinnati.
2: And it's hitting you again.
3: Yeah, I just can't shake it. It's just literally tearing me apart. I don't know whether it's going to be something, you know, man-made, or whether it's going to be, an earthquake, or, of course, we're sitting right here on a pretty big fault that most people don't even think about, but I'm just very uncomfortable.
2: All right. I think I've got the picture. Look out, Kentucky, or Evelyn, do you think she's just sensing the larger thing that you began the program with tonight, these warnings?
0: I think it's both. First of all, as far as the larger picture, what she's picking up, and it's something I really don't want to get into, because I think we've had enough doom and gloom, and you've got another person who's really known for it. I'm just going to say that what a lot of people are going to start picking up is another attack here.
2: Actually, you almost doomed Dr. Doom, because you laid it on awfully sort of right on us here. I mean, it's
0: about, I had to, Art. I mean, I had it. You know me. I got to tell it like it is. It's my personality.
2: That's fine.

0: That's what this program is for. West of the Rockies, you're on the air with Dr. Paglini. Good morning.
1: Good morning. Is Dr. Paglini still there?
0: Yes, yes, she is. Do you have a question?
1: Is this Art Bell?
0: Yes.
1: Boy, you sound different.
0: I've been told that.
1: This is Barbara. I'm calling from Fresno.
0: Yes, Barbara.
1: If I had a curse put on me, would she know?
0: Evelyn?
2: If she, I can't hear her.
0: Oh, yeah, you're very soft-spoken. The question was,
1: If I had a curse put on me, would she know?
2: Yes, I would.
1: Well, have I?
2: Well, I would have to have more than just your first name, honey.
0: All right, and you can't do that here. Moreover, we're not doing personal reading. So here's what you do. You contact Evelyn privately. We're not doing these kind of personal reading things tonight for one reason that you just heard. That's not really possible. But it is possible to have your question answered. So, again, let me give out the phone number, area code 818-407-1951. And by the way, is that a 24-hour number of some sort?
2: Yes, because there will either be a person to pick it up or they can leave messages on the voicemail. They can also go to www.mysticalblend.com. The catalog is up there, as well as a free class on the auras. I'm going to be putting another one up on palmistry. And there's an awful lot of very good links and excellent book recommendations up there.
0: Tell me what you can about auras.
2: Well, what you can do is you can picture the individual, and when you are seeing the auras, depending on the colors that are emitted and the extension of those colors, you are able to perceive what is happening within the emotional as well as the spiritual as well as the physical body. And when you are attuned, then you are able to pick up certain maladies. You can pick up whether the person is highly stressed or emotional. You can also pick up if they have, let's say, someone that is working on them on a spiritual or astral level, because you will be able to see those colors that are going to be eating up that which is positive and putting a darker hue. So all of the colors are representative. And if they would go up to mysticalblend.com, they can learn a very good technique on how to perceive the auras.
0: All right, so auras are telltales of your emotional, physical condition, all of it, huh?
2: Yes.
0: And all you have to do is be able to see them and know how to read them.
2: That is correct.
0: Well, suppose somebody, I don't see auras.
2: But you can go up there and take the class.
0: And learn how to
2: learn the technique, and it is not something that will take a long time for you to perceive. You may not see all the colors at first, but you will start to see emanations of color that are extending anywhere from 6 inches to 3 feet from the body.
0: And that's so interesting. Because,
2: well, you could see Carillion photography will show you that, too.
0: Yes. Yes. There's controversy about it, but there is that kind of photography. And in your estimation, Evelyn, does that validate the whole aura thing? In a way,
2: it does, because it's telling you that there are energies, and those energies are assigned to a spectrum of color. And since they are interpreting it in their processing,
0: right,
2: the auras are interpreting in our level of processing. What's old is new.
0: Yeah, I suppose so.
2: They just put a new twist on it.
0: Sure.
2: They just put a new word to it.
0: Oh, no, I believe that. I mean, if these things are real, then they've been around probably as long as we have, and we sort of, I guess, go through periods of discovering them, forgetting them, saying poo to them, and then discovering them again.
2: Plus, they're being brought out scientifically and not magically, where, you know, the witches aren't talking to you about it. It's a scientific expedition that is taking place.
0: Well, you know what? More and more recently, Evelyn, science has begun to meet up with the metaphysical. We're only at the very beginning of that occurring, but it is starting to happen. Some of science is beginning to lean almost right over into the metaphysical area. And
2: there is a melding going on. It has to.
0: Yeah, and so more and more of this may eventually be understood and proven, and then it goes from myth or what's said to be magic to science in a blink of an eye. Anyway, listen, we're at the top of the hour, and a lot of people do want to talk to you, so hold tight. My guest is a witch, Dr. Evelyn Paglini. If you have general questions, remember, not personal readings, we're not going to do that here on the air, but general questions, things that would apply and be of interest to everybody, you know the numbers. I'm Art Bell.

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1: It is, and my guest, Dr. Evelyn Paglini-Bobby from West Springfield, Massachusetts, notes, hey, Art, all I hear on the show lately is gloom and doom.
2: I hear lots of problems. No solutions. Sure would be nice to see the show go in a new direction. Happiness. Discussion of the problems. The offering of solutions. All of that. Well, Bobby, that's what we have the Republicans and the Democrats for. Here.

0: Once again, Dr. Evelyn Paglini. Doctor, welcome back.
1: Oh, thank you, sir.
0: I think we're going to just keep going on the phones as best we can. They're bound to bring up really, really good questions. They always do. We'll also remind me to give out your contact information again, lest I get thousands of emails, which I will. First time caller line, you're on the air with Dr. Evelyn Paglini. Good morning.
2: Hi, Evelyn.
1: Hello.
2: I have a question about the best way to apply witchcraft in order to find your purpose in life.
0: Huh. It's interesting.
1: Well, are you familiar with meditation and visualization?
2: Yes, I'm a sort of Renaissance man, and I use astrology and tarot and other arts to help myself and my clients to try and find out why they're here and what they're supposed to be doing.
1: Well, then if you would use, on a personal level, your own meditation and visualization, you can use that by taking either a white male image candle, and I would probably use an essential oil that would open you up more spiritually, and then what you will receive is information from the masters.
2: Great.
1: And through that, then you would see why you are here, what you are able to gain from this body, as well as from what you are going to be experiencing, what your soul is supposed to achieve, and maybe what karmic debt you are to repay.
2: Should I use my intention in any particular way?
1: Well, the intent is to be open like a vessel so it can be filled with the knowledge and the purpose.
2: Mm-hmm. To be empty.
1: Yes. Mm-hmm. See, if you go in with a preconceived idea, then what you've done is you've let your conscious mind be what I call the guardian of the doorway to the astral plane, and they're going to keep it shut.
2: Uh-huh.
1: But when you make yourself the empty vessel and you make yourself one with all things, then you are being the receiver.
2: That's always the best way to go.
1: Mm-hmm.
0: All right.
2: I said that's always the best way to go, to be open and not put yourself into the situation.
1: Leave yourself outside.
2: Uh-huh.
0: Okay, sir. Thank you very much for the call. Take care. So a person really can do that. They can find out what their life should be, or what their proper path is in life. Is that right?
1: Yes. And the further they practice it, they are going to be opening up energies that will guide them in a direction. There will be a person they will meet. There will be a book that will be placed in their path. There will be a show like on Coast to Coast that will give them the insight. The more you open yourself up to that thinking, then you are going to be the receiver of that information, that knowledge, that contact.
0: Well, what about the people, Evelyn, who say when you open yourself up as you've described, what's liable to walk through your door, you might not like it all?
1: Well, that's a very good statement, Art, because the person I was talking to was a practitioner, but a novice, then I would recommend that person to make sure if they're doing a meditation and a visualization that they get themselves a large white candle and that they call in their spirit guides, that they put a shield of protection around them so that this way when they do open up the door, they are now going to attract any low entity being.
0: Okay, I've got to observe something here, Evelyn, and it is that we are getting a high percentage of practitioners that are calling in. Now, okay, fine, we're doing a show on witchcraft right now, on the craft, so it would make sense that we would, but it really does beg the question that across America, across the world, I guess people don't talk about it a lot because of the stigma attached to the name witchcraft or the craft or whatever. So they don't talk about it a lot. But how many people do you imagine or do you know practice the craft? How widely is it practiced?
1: Very much so in the tens of millions. I don't know the exact number, but it is extremely widespread because it crosses every religion and every culture.
0: Right.
1: Magic is universal. There are many mystery traditions out there. There are many cults, okay, whether it's in Wicca where you can call it the cult of Diana or Aphrodite, There is the Gardnerian. There is the Saxon. There is, again, your medicine man, your voodoo priest. There are many, the shaman, different practitioners, but they all use magic, and they're all going to tap into the elements and to nature. These are the forces of the vibrations that you are using as tools to assist you.
0: Evelyn, the traditional gypsy, you know, the gypsy, what are gypsies doing, other than, I suppose, occasionally taking people at state fairs and that kind of thing? What is the typical gypsy practicing?
1: They are very psychic. They're very intuitive. Most of them have the knowledge of nature and the elements as well as herbs.
0: Yeah.
1: It's just that they tend to use this knowledge to victimize other people and to gain a monetary value.
0: Uh-huh.
1: They have never grown spiritually enough where they are taking this knowledge and helping other individuals and gaining ground spiritually. They're here on the physical plane and they're locked.
0: How do you suppose that gypsies came to know this power, no matter how they use it? How did they, as a group, come to know it, do you think?
1: Well, again, as I said, magic crosses all cultures and all religions. So no matter what culture you are from, you have been raised in a tradition and in a practice of magic.
0: Got it. All right. Wild card line, you're on the air with Dr. Evelyn Paglini. Hello.
3: Hello. Boy, this is exciting. I've been listening to you since 93, and I finally got through.
0: How about that? That's a long ride.
3: Oh, great. Well, I wanted to know, okay, I noticed lately children are hurting children a lot more. And my daughter was a victim of rape, my 7-year-old daughter, and a 12-year-old perpetrator. Okay, is there a way of getting justice without having the threefold or the tenfold coming back on you?
1: Well, the threefold and the tenfold would never come back on you when you have justification.
3: Okay, and also should
1: that's number one. Number two, if you're doing it something on a legal basis, there is a legal injustice package that could help you. That's a ritual.
3: Right.
1: And if you are just trying to get justice, in what manner, you'd have to let me know.
3: Right. And can I call on my daughter's spirit guides?
1: Absolutely.
3: And do you know their name?
1: No, I would have to know your daughter,
0: and that's
1: and
0: where
1: I would
0: we're
1: have to know you.
0: All right, thank you very much for the call. The first part, you know, that almost turned into a reading. We're not doing that, folks. However, she brought up a very interesting topic, and she's right. The amount of violence from children being done to children in our society is growing, or it's the media just telling us more about it. I'm not sure.
1: No, it's escalating.
0: It really does seem like it's escalating. I guess I agree with that. It almost, Evelyn, seems like evil, real evil.
1: You're right on target, Art.
0: Yeah.
1: It is the ultimate fight of good and evil is running rampant, and it is our children that are being attacked on a spiritual and psychic level by evil.
0: Okay, got it. East of the Rockies, you're on the air with Dr. Paglini. Good morning.
4: Good morning. How are you, Art? Good morning, Evelyn. How are you?
1: I'm fine, thank you.
4: My question is, I'm sensitive, and I've been noticing, and I was wondering if you've been noticing, that a lot of rare animals and a lot of white albino animals, is that any way correlated with, like, the impending doom that you're talking about? Is that a sign?
1: Well, in ancient cultures, whether it is the American Indian culture and other cultures, state that when rare animals are born and when the white albinos are coming, that is an omen. That is a sign that there is catastrophic events ahead.
4: Because they just, I attract them like the plague, and I don't know why.
1: Well, maybe you're supposed to do what you're doing now, and that is to confirm the warning.
4: Well, I'm confirming it for you.
1: Well, not just for me. See, what you're doing is confirming it for those people around you.
5: For others, yes.
1: So you're supposed to say it, and you're supposed to tell it to others so that they will take their own personal inventory and try to help themselves out of the chaos that is coming.
5: All right.
4: Thank you very much.
5: You're very welcome.
0: I wonder, Evelyn, is there any way to know, in cultures like the Native American culture, I've interviewed many Native Americans. I've been honored, really, to do a few incredible interviews in which we actually had to have translators, that kind of thing.
1: Yes, I remember. What a fabulous society.
0: It was incredible. At any rate, yes, they have a lot of these things they believe about seeing rare animals, about planetary passes, about signs that will be in the sky that will precede certain catastrophic events. How much weight should the average working guy, 9 to 5, who doesn't spend a lot of time thinking about this sort of thing, give to those beliefs?
1: I would say 100%.
0: You would?
1: Yeah. Again, they're an ancient culture. They are attuned to nature and the elements. If there is a culture in America, that is, they are. And they know how to read the signs. And the signs have been left in prophecy for them. And those signs are showing up now. You should do another show with them.
0: I should. I did one with Hopi elders, and it just...
1: They'll tell it to you like it is.
0: Oh, man, it scared the tar out of me. West of the Rockies, you're on the air with Dr. Evelyn Paglini.
6: Thank you.
0: You're very welcome. What is your first name, dear?
6: My name's Jeannie.
0: Okay.
6: And I wanted to say a good song for tonight would be Everyone's Gone to the Moon.
0: Yeah, no kidding.
6: Yeah.
0: Anything else?
6: Nah, I'll just wait my turn.
0: You're not properly grasping everything here. Your turn came when I said you're on the air. You see? You're on the air.
6: Let me turn off the radio then.
0: That'd be good.
6: There, okay.
0: Okay, now let me try it again. You're on the air.
6: Hey, I got it now. Oh. I know it's late. I'm sorry it takes so long.
0: It's all right. Go ahead.
6: Oh, it's two really quick observations. One is, and hello, Evelyn.
1: Hello.
6: One is that you
1: what
6: mentioned the curse of the Bambino.
0: Oh, I did, yes.
6: And how the bloodletting satisfied or removed that curse.
0: Yes.
6: Would that not remove the curse anytime, no matter what?
1: Depending on who was performing it. The curse was from a person who was living where Babe Ruth lived. In other words, there is a link, a connection. In magic, there always has to be a link.
6: Okay, that makes sense.
1: And so that was the establishment of the link. Just somebody going there and letting some blood would not have done it.
6: Got it. Okay. And then the second quick observation is, you talk about the moon and the effect that it has, and we all know the full moon stories. Well, do you think, you know, every time there's a full moon, isn't everybody on the whole earth looking up at that and their mind or their consciousness is saying something? Would that not maybe affect behavior?
0: Huh.
6: I mean, it's like a mass consciousness thing because we're all focusing on that at the time.
1: Well, I don't believe that the entire world is focusing on the moon, whether we have a full moon or not. But it certainly, whether it is being observed or not, plays an important role on what happens to your own body, to the emotions, to the tides. And especially depending on the season you're in. Like right now, we're in the season of the wolf.
0: Let's jump way out on a limb here. Werewolves.
1: Yeah.
0: Yeah. Werewolves. Are these things of Hollywood and imagination or real?
1: Believe it or not, they're very real. And I'll tell you where it stems from, Art. The wolf has always been associated with the moon and with the goddess Diana. The wolf, especially lycanthropy, which is shape-shifting into the wolf.
0: Yes.
1: The lycans, the werewolves, they have always been used to not only represent the waning of the moon, but for destruction, for the predator, and for the protector. There are cults. There is a cult of the wolf. And these people are chosen to become werewolves or shapeshifters. And in the full moon, this is when they do that shapeshifting, and they go out to, let's say, be the predator to their enemies, or to rid those individuals who have done misdeeds or misfortunes outside of the religion. Werewolves are real. They live today as well as in ancient times.
0: Huh.
1: Lycans live.
0: We also have had many recent reports of these things in Florida, these things in the Northwest. In the Northwest, they call them Bigfoot. In Florida, skunk apes. They seem to be relatives. They also seem to be on the edge of reality. On the one hand, we get these incredible eyewitness detailed reports. I read one in the first hour of the program tonight, sighting in Florida. And these animals seem to be so well hidden most of the time that it's almost, there's some metaphysical element to it. There's a physical element, but then there's also seems like there's a metaphysical element to it, and that's why they're never quite found. They're not found. Bodies aren't dragged away for autopsies. How can it be unless there's some metaphysical element to this Bigfoot, this creature thing?
1: There is a metaphysical element, and you're right on again, Art. There are times that when there are great storms and magnetic energy plays and disbursement, what happens is there is an interdimensional or dimensional slip.
0: Huh.
1: And so these beings are able to enter physically into our dimension. They can interact with us, be seen by us, cause great harm or confusion and terror, and then also slip just as easily back into their own dimension.
0: Just like that. And so you believe it is metaphysical, there's an element of that, and that we're dealing with other dimensions. Which
1: Absolutely.
0: Is one of those areas, by the way, where science, certainly theoretical physics and metaphysics are now meeting, and that is in the multiple dimensions. In the old days, I remember hearing people like yourself, Evelyn, talk about multiple dimensions, and it was highly joked about, oh, ha, ha, ha, ha, ha. And then pretty soon, we had these people like Dr. Michio Kaku, so well-respected, suddenly saying, yes, 11, maybe more than 11 dimensions.
1: Yes, and maybe more. Just like there's 28 mansions to the moon, but that's beside the point. I'm glad that science is catching up. And I'm glad that I'm alive to see it, Art, because believe me, for many, many years, like you said, it was all poo-poo to me when I would speak about it.
0: Well, there was a day when, I mean, it was comic book stuff. Other dimensions? Absolute comic book stuff. Now, the best minds in the world are beginning to talk about this. So this is a meeting of science and the metaphysical, and it's pretty, you're right, it's an incredible time to be alive. Evelyn, we're at the bottom of the hour. Hold tight. We'll come back and take 30 minutes more worth of calls. We'll also get the address and the contact info out. Don't move a muscle. Good morning. I'm Art Bell.

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1: Indeed so. In my own defense, if you would please kindly go and get a pencil and pen or paper or whatever, we're going to give out Evelyn's contact information here in a moment. And please do not send me an email for it, because what we're about to do is give it out on the air very carefully so you can write it down and be sure of what you've got. Pencil, paper, and readiness coming right.

0: All right, here's the follow-through. I'll tell you what. I'll give the phone number for Evelyn, and she can give the address. The phone number, write this down, area code 818-407-1951. That's area code 818-407-1951. Now, Evelyn, I would assume, even though this is sort of a stopper number, it gets you catalogs, that sort of thing, but there probably is some way, isn't there, if the person is desperate to speak with you personally, there's probably some avenue to eventually have that occur when they call that number. Is that correct?
1: That's correct.
0: Same deal with email, I guess?
1: Yes.
0: So there you are. And the address is?
1: Mystical Blend at P.O. Box 57932, Sherman Oaks, that's two words, California, 91413. And they can go to mysticalblend.com, and they can contact me through there as well as pick up the catalog.
0: I'm curious about something. How has the reality of the Internet that we now have, which is incredible, how has it affected the craft? Has it affected the craft? I mean, I'm sure there are probably chat rooms, information exchange locations, your own Mystical Blend. Is it all over the web?
1: All over the web. Absolutely. It is very informative. You are able to do an awful lot of search, not just on Wicca, but on natural magic, on herbs, on essential oils, candles, how to use them. Very informative. It's just a fantastic tool.
0: Well, you know, the old days have met the new days when you can Google witchcraft. All right. First-time caller line, you're on the air with Dr. Evelyn Paglini. Good morning.
2: Yes, good morning. I have a question for Evelyn.
0: Yes.
2: I just want to know if she feels that the government, because Reagan used to dabble, President Reagan, the ex-president, used to dabble in speaking with psychics and everything.
0: Actually, it was his wife, Nancy.
2: Right. And so my question is, since all these things are happening and all these changes of laws that are happening in Washington that are affecting the average people and the lower part of the barrel, so to speak, I just want to know her feeling on... Does she feel like I feel? I'm very sensitive, and I sometimes feel like a magnet myself. Sometimes I think of things, and they appear, maybe a week later, or a day later, or whatever. But my question is, does she feel that somehow Washington and the government is dabbling in black magic?
0: Oh, what a really cool question. Is the government dealing in black magic? I know they sponsored the remote viewer program with the CIA, so it's not such an unreasonable question. Evelyn, what do you think?
1: I think that the government would be doing research into anything that has to do with remote viewing, the paranormal field, the ability of psychics to be able to, with intent, influence a person or a situation. And as far as practicing magic, I feel that there are people and societies out there of which maybe there would be those that are in the government, some of which might even be officials that may belong to certain societies.
0: Mm-hmm.
1: So that's a possibility, yes.
0: Certain societies?
1: Certain secret societies, yes, that practice magic.
0: Mm-hmm.
1: Ancient secret societies that have been around for a long, long time.
0: Wild Card Line. You're on the air with Dr. Evelyn Paglini. Hello.
3: Hello.
0: Hi.
3: Hi, Art. Evelyn.
1: Hello.
3: Evelyn, hi, it's Chris. How are you?
1: Fine, sir, and how are you?
3: Oh, okay. I had a quick question. Why haven't most Americans seen exactly what's going on in front of their face when it's so obvious? Or do you think there's a...
0: Well, you're referring to what?
3: The election, day by day things, or do you think there's a government psychic warfare going on?
0: Okay, all right. How about phrasing the question this way? He implied that mm-hmm. the American people aren't seeing something they should be seeing clearly. He implied the election, or whatever all else. So again, it's sort of the same question. Implication being the government or some powerful organization is keeping the American people from seeing what they would otherwise see clearly from his point of view.
1: I would have to agree, and that's why I love so much Coast to Coast, because it brings out information that most people would not get elsewhere. So I would have to be in agreement, yes.
0: Yes, me too. And I think that the reason that Coast to Coast is still on the air is because the government is able to say to themselves, no harm, no foul. It's Coast to Coast. A lot of people say, phooey. But what they don't understand and is that a lot of people don't say that. A lot of people understand that they're hearing something that resonates with them as truth, and it's not laughed off. So, ha-ha on them. East of the Rockies, you're on the air. Hello.
4: Yes, Art. This is Brooke, and I'm calling from Rhode Island.
0: Hey, Brooke.
4: How are you?
0: Fine.
4: Well, I have something to add to the Curse of the Bambino story that I think you especially would find extremely fascinating.
0: Fire away.
4: Okay.
0: I hope I got the part I told correct.
4: Oh, well, listen, have you ever heard of an Indian wind talker?
0: I have, yes.
4: I knew you would. Okay, on opening day of the Boston Red Sox first game, the Boston Red Sox management invited Chester Nez from New Mexico to perform a blessing and a decursing of the team.
0: I'm well aware that they've tried many, many, many things like that.
4: Well, I thought that was very fascinating because very few people have heard of wind talkers, and he is one of the only three wind talkers left out of the 29 that served in World War II and in Korea.
0: Mm-hmm.
4: And I thought he'd be a great guy for you to interview on your show.
0: Well, perhaps he would be. Thank you. No, I wasn't aware of that specifically. Certainly I'm aware of wind talkers. But, Evelyn, again, going back to it, you do think it was, as I described, the blood
1: yes.
0: aspect of it.
1: It is the blood sacrifice.
0: Certainly the fact that young
1: there have been many people, honey, in the occult that have tried to take that curse off over the years.
0: Yes.
1: This is the only time it succeeded, and it's the only time because of the circumstances.
0: That makes the curse a potentially very, very powerful thing, past the abilities of many, even with talent like yours, to get rid of it.
1: Correct.
0: West of the Rockies, you're on the air with Dr. Evelyn Paglini. Hi.
5: Yes, hello.
0: Hello.
5: My question was about spirit boards. Is it true? I've been hearing this for a lot of years. Is it true that the wrong kind of spirits could come through there and possibly harm us?
0: You mean like a Ouija board?
5: Yeah. I didn't want to mention a brand name, but
0: well, you
5: know, I made my own. But I saved the pointer from an actual Ouija board.
0: I think the brand name is Parker Brothers. The Ouija is a Ouija board. Ouija boards are an entirely interesting topic. And my assumption, Evelyn, has always been that the Ouija board is just sort of a focal point, and that because of your intent, when you and others sit down with a Ouija board, because of the intent, you throw open the rear door to your house with the possibility of anybody wandering in.
1: You're absolutely correct. The wood that is normally used can also be what I call a conduit for spirits. And any time that you open up the door to the spirit realm, you must make sure that you put a protective shield, because you are going to get some low entity beings that are also going to attempt to communicate, and you may open the door and get more than you bargained for. So I don't like people playing with Ouija boards unless they know what they're doing and they put up a protective shield.
0: Hmm. I wonder how many of us will be over on the other side of that barrier, trying to get in, just saying, come on, use the Ouija board. A little humor. International Line, you're on the air. Hello.
6: Hi, Art.
0: Hi.
6: I have two questions for Evelyn, and then I'll just hang up and let her answer.
0: Fire away.
6: In the Book of Tobit, there's a woman who all her life was possessed by a demon. caused her to kill every man she married. Finally, the angel Raphael went to a river and caught a fish, took out its heart and gallbladder and burnt it in incense, and the smell drove out the demon and it fled to Egypt. My two questions are, would that really work? And why does it say that why would the demon go to Egypt?
0: All right. Evelyn?
1: Well, first of all, depending on who was performing the ritual, yes, it could work. Why it would go to Egypt, I have no idea. It may have been the intent of the individual doing the performing.
0: How?
1: In other words, when you are performing a ritual, you are not only going to remove something, but you're going to send it somewhere. Now, what was the intent behind Egypt? I have no idea. I would have to know more of the story.
0: Got it. But
1: that, it can be done, yes.
0: That does sound like something that would have worked.
1: Oh, yeah.
0: Uh-huh. East of the Rockies, you're on the air with Dr. Evelyn Paglini. Good morning.
7: Hey, Dr. Paglini.
0: Yes.
7: I know I've heard you, Dr. Paglini, put yourself out as a witch, but I haven't heard you discuss yet any limitations. Are you like the be-all, end-all as far as witches go?
1: Oh, not at all.
0: You know what? I'm the one who really calls her a witch. If asked to describe herself, she'd say something else probably, right?
7: That's what I like to hear. Thank you, Art, for that.
0: Hey, you're very welcome. I mean, how would you describe yourself, Evelyn?
1: Well, you're right in calling me a witch. I am a strega, which is an Italian witch. That is the way I have been raised, in the strega or the Genesean tradition.
0: So you don't shy away from the name?
1: I'm not shying away from it. I belong to a centuries-old family of practitioners of magic. My tradition is Genesean. I was initiated at 4.
0: Well, then I won't feel as though I'm over-dramatizing when I call you a witch from now on. That's
1: I am a strega.
0: All right, strega. Hi there. West of the Rockies, you're on the air with Strega Paglini.
8: Hi. I have two little things I'd like to say. And the first one is a two-sentence quote from Robert F. Kennedy. In this time, you know, when everything is all dooms and glooms and things like that. And I think Robert Kennedy said this very eloquently for that age when he was alive. And I would like to just read it right quick. It says, "All of us might wish at times that we lived in a more tranquil world, but we don't. And if our times are difficult and perplexing, so are they challenging and filled with opportunity."
0: All right. Evelyn,
1: I agree.
0: Yeah, all right. So if all of you, what you said at the beginning of the program, pretty dark stuff, even if it happens, would you say that quote is still operative, that there will be winners and
1: losers,
0: opportunities and tragedy?
1: That's why forewarned is forearmed.
0: Hear, hear. Very good. Wildcard Line, you're on the air with Dr. Evelyn Paglini. Hello.
9: Hello, Art.
0: Hi.
9: Your program has given me more enjoyment than anything I've ever known. Thank you so much.
0: Well, I wish your world was wider, but thank you.
9: Oh, it's pretty wide. this is a question I've wanted to ask this for years. This is a question regarding the significance of cats.
0: Cats.
9: I was born on the vernal equinox. When I was newborn, a black cat that no one had ever seen before came and stayed beneath my buggy. The story has a sad ending. He ran out one day to meet my mother, and he was killed. Does this have significance?
1: Yes, it does. First of all, if you're talking about March 21st, the vernal equinox, correct?
0: I'm sorry, she's gone.
1: If she was born on the vernal equinox, then she has, number one, firing all 12 signs within her, and that's why she would be a very, very sensitive, very receptive, very psychic, very intuned individual. The black cat that came and placed itself under her or the buggy was there for protection, believe it or not, and it gave up its life for her.
0: Evelyn, the Egyptians worshipped cats.
1: Yeah, they knew what they were doing.
0: What is it that the Egyptians knew about cats that a lot of people in the modern world don't have a clue about?
1: Well, beside them being very sensitive, beside them being able to see and feel spirits. They are also used as familiars, and they can be used to go out and, let's say, spy or, let's say, gain knowledge or even to be a familiar to go out and do the bidding of the individual.
0: Do you know it when a cat has become your familiar?
1: Oh, yes.
0: I'm always afraid to say too much on the air, but as you know, I have cats, four of them. Ramona and I have four cats. And I felt this, and I think my answer would have been, you'll know it. You'll absolutely know it when you when this attachment between you and a cat forms. There'll be no question about it in your mind. So this has always seemed very real to me, Evelyn, this thing between felines and humans. There's something special. The Egyptians certainly knew it, and I guess you do too, huh?
1: Yes, I do.
0: And I do in sort of a very pedestrian, just knowing way.
1: They will protect you. They will give their life for you. They will also communicate with you if you allow them to.
0: Yes.
1: And they will be able to give you, I would say, an awareness of things that are happening around you. They will speak to you.
0: Yes, I know. And I'm going to leave it at that for tonight. East of the Rockies, very quickly, you're on the air with Dr. Evelyn Paglini. Hello.
10: Hello, Evelyn.
1: Hello.
10: My name is John. I'm calling from Iowa. Two quick questions. One, I've noticed whenever my wife and I get into an argument shortly after she ends up getting sick. And two, whenever I'm around people, I don't have my own emotions. It's almost to the point where their emotions are my emotions, and I don't know how to stop that.
0: All right. I hate to cut it short, but we'll have to hold it right there. That's very interesting. After a fight, he's noticed his wife gets ill. Anything from that?
1: Well, again, if I would know more, it could be one of two ways. Number one, she is ingesting, okay, that which he is putting out, which is an energy. And that, because of her own, let's say, immune system or sensitivity, may be making her ill. Also, the amount of energy that he is throwing out can do it.
0: All fascinating. It's a whole different world. Doctor, thank you so much. As always, an incredible visit tonight.
1: Oh, thank you for having me, sir.
0: And well, you'll be back. Thank you.
1: Good night.
0: Good night. There, ladies and gentlemen, is Dr. Evelyn Paglini. Oh, man. A lot to chew on, even if you were listening casually. It has been a great weekend. Thank you all. Crystal Gale is the beautiful young lady whose voice will take us out. See you in just about a week. Good night.

high desert in the great American Southwest. I bid you all good evening, good morning, good afternoon, wherever you may be in the world's prolific time zones. This show covers every single one of them, called Coast to Coast AM. I'm Art Bell, and it's an honor to be here with you for the weekend and giving you a little preview of what's ahead in the weekend. Tonight, Russell Targ, a remote viewer, in fact, also a physicist, and it's going to be a lot of, we're going to have a lot of fun with that. And also, open lines this hour, and more importantly, open lines all night, tomorrow night. We're just going to throw it open and see what happens. Somebody sent me this again. I had read this a couple of weeks ago, and it does seem to fit oh so well. Life is not a journey to the grave with the intention of arriving safely in a pretty and well-preserved body, but rather a skid. It's a skid in broadside, thoroughly used up, totally worn out, loudly proclaiming, "Wow, what a ride!" I love that. I really do. All right, on the webcam earlier, just prior to airtime, I noticed they started putting my webcam up in the afternoon, so I had a couple of, I had a really cute cat photograph up there. But now, just moments before I came on the air, I trudged out to the end. You know, I've been telling you about this antenna structure of mine for weeks on end, probably, right? So I trudged out to the end of the antenna. It's about 5 acres in total. And I took a photograph. Those white steel poles or towers that you see there are 75 feet tall each. And that's on my webcam right now. It's one of the better photographs I've ever been able to take of it on the ground or from the ground. We still haven't taken that helicopter ride, which is coming up when we're going to measure some of the effects of this monster. But I thought this would give you a pretty good idea of what it looked like from the ground. It's really one of the better ground shots. So that's on my webcam right now. When you go to the coasttocoastam.com website, you'll notice Art's webcam listed on the left there. Just click on that. Now, the next item before we plunge into the news of the day. Earlier today, a ham friend of mine, an amateur radio friend, sent me a link to truly one of the most incredible things I've ever seen. And I hope that we don't blow up her website, but there's a young Russian gal named Elena who is a motorcyclist. My, what a motorcycle she has. Her dad worked in, you know, I guess on the Chernobyl, you know, the whole thing, the whole power plant. And this incredible woman, some of you may have seen this, takes high-speed rides and occasionally stops in the dead zone surrounding Chernobyl. And I think every human being on the planet, every single one of you should be looking at this. It's a series of perhaps as many as 30 or 40, I might add, high-resolution photographs of Chernobyl and the towns surrounding Chernobyl. And, you know, it will be 900 years, as you will read, before human beings can inhabit even the outskirts of that area, and maybe 58,000 years before it ever gets back to normal. 58,000 years! Or was it 85? I don't know. Way more years than any of us have. This you must go and see. So please do. I'd actually like to have your comments on it. And, you know, we're going to have open lines tomorrow night. And as I looked at this, it's poignant. It may bring tears to your eyes. I thought, well, you know, this happened to the Russians, to the communists. And it was so horrific, so horrible, that for those Russians that saw it, it may well have had at least something to do with the change in national attitude about everything nuclear. I mean, it's that strong. It's that compelling. So if you go to the coasttocoastam.com website, right there, you know, boldly in the front is the link that I sent
thanks to my friends, to Lex Lonehood, and he put it up for me. Let's hope we don't crash her site.

Well, the riding through Chernobyl website appears to have crashed. That took about 3 minutes. Be patient and continue to try to, you know, try the link as time progresses. This is worth doing. And Lex, if you're listening, just leave it up, if you would, please. Hopefully her website will recover. All right, looking around the world right now, rebel rockets slammed into a government building on the in the northern city of Mosul on Saturday, killing 2 civilians, wounding 14 others. An explosion rocked central Baghdad in a roadside bomb attack on a convoy, wounding 5 Iraqis. The Mosul attack brought to 21 the number of people killed in 2 days of explosions and shootings across Iraq. And I wonder out loud now how we're going to get out of Iraq, whether we ever will get out of Iraq, and whether we're just going to be a standing target. I mean, it works both ways, and I'm trying to think this through, what's happened in Iraq. I was not exactly for the entire war, as you know, prior to its occurrence, but it's happened now. And so, I mean, a really good question is, what do we do now? We're there and we're sitting targets on the one hand. On the other hand, so are the terrorists. Every terrorist organization able to get anybody into Iraq to try and kill Americans or cooperating Iraqis is doing that. And so they're sitting targets. So in a way, we've got a place where we can get them. But of course, they are getting us. So I don't know. What's the exit strategy? Was there ever one? I believe our president said we will not remain a day longer than necessary, and I'm wondering how long it will be necessary. John Kerry said Saturday the White House is committing character assassination with its treatment of former counterterror chief Richard Clark in order to avoid responding to questions about national security. Kerry also said that Condoleezza Rice, President Bush's national security advisor, ought to testify in public before that commission investigating the September 11th terror attacks. All kinds of things right now running around the internet about people who reportedly had foreknowledge about what was going to happen September 11th. I guess the hearings will find out, maybe. NASA has apparently set a record by this plane it sent up earlier Saturday. This plane that for 11 seconds accelerated within the atmosphere to 5,000 miles per hour before plunging into the Pacific about 400 miles off the California coast. 5,000 miles an hour. I wonder where we got the technology that allowed that. Ever wonder who would represent Saddam Hussein in a trial? Well, it's going to be a French lawyer. Not a great surprise there. Known for defending terrorists, and in fact a Nazi leader at that. This French lawyer said Saturday he will defend Saddam Hussein. Apparently got a plea from Saddam's family that he be defended, and so this French lawyer will take it on the job. I just caught this before airtime, and it's pretty interesting. New Orleans, it's a groundbreaking court decision that legal experts say will affect everyone. Police officers in Louisiana, it seems, no longer need a search warrant or an arrest warrant to conduct a brief search of your home or your business. Leaders in law enforcement say, why, it'll provide safety to officers, but others argue it's a privilege that could be abused. The decision was made by the New Orleans-based Fifth Circuit Court of Appeals. 2 dissenting judges called it, quoting here, the road to hell, end quote. The ruling stems from a lawsuit filed in Denham Springs in 2000. New Orleans Police Department spokesman Captain Marlon DeFilo, I believe it is, said the new power is going to go into effect immediately and will not, he says, be abused. Well,

Here's one you ought to pay attention to. The first known hurricane to form in the South Atlantic churned off the coast of Brazil. It's going to hit Brazil. Churned off the coast of Brazil as puzzled forecasters wondered just how the storm came to be and whether it might hit land. No hurricane has been spotted in the South Atlantic since satellites began tracking all of this back in the 1960s. It's never happened, folks. You see, hurricanes don't form there. Hurricanes form on or off the African continent and drift toward us in the West. But here it is. Winds of 74 to 95 miles an hour at 11:30 p.m. Eastern on Friday. The hurricane was centered around 345 miles east of the coast of Brazil. The storm moving southwest parallel to the coast. Unclear whether it would strike land because computer tracking models are simply not designed to handle storms that form in the South Atlantic, because that doesn't happen. It just doesn't happen. Forecasters are scratching their head trying to figure out, well, now, how could this storm have formed? The hurricane season in the North Atlantic runs from roughly June 1st through November 30th. So they don't know why the storm is there. They don't know why it formed. Not a clue. Why? Well, it's because we're in the middle of the change. Now, it has begun. Our climate change has begun. And this is but one more sign of that. So while I was surprised, I wasn't that surprised. Jan Berry, a member of the duo Jan and Dean, that had the 60s surf music, things like Dead Man's Curve, Little Old Lady from Pasadena, dead today at 62 years of age. He had a seizure and stopped breathing Friday at his home. He was pronounced dead that evening at a hospital. He had been in poor health, of course, from the lingering effects of brain damage that he had from a 1966 car crash. Also co-wrote the lyrics for Surf City, Dead Man's Curve. Remember him, Jan Berry, dead at 62. A strong signal of, this is really interesting, a strong signal of life on Mars has now been detected by scientists at the U.S. National Aeronautics and Space Administration, NASA, and the European Space Agency. Each group has independently discovered tantalizing evidence of, get this folks, methane in the Martian atmosphere. Methane is a waste product of living organisms here on Earth. It could also be a byproduct of alien microbes living under the surface of the red planet. Where have we heard about life under the surface of the red planet? The detection of methane has been the holy grail of scientists studying the Martian atmosphere, as its presence could indeed provide unequivocal proof that there is life beyond Earth. That's one theory. Neither NASA nor the European Space Agency has publicly announced any of these findings yet, but specialists who have seen the data believe the discovery is genuine, although they are unsure of what it means in confirming the presence of life. And then this is worth considering. Scientists speculate, this comes from Whitley Strieber's Unknown Country. Scientists speculate that bacteria may spread through the universe on asteroids and that life on Earth, well, may have come from Mars. Now they've discovered quite the opposite, that life on Mars may have come from the Earth and during the last 30 years. In New Scientist, David L. Chandler quotes NASA's Andrew Schugner as saying, I quote, I believe there is life on Mars, and it's unequivocally there because we sent it. He says that of all the space probes sent to Mars, only the two Viking craft in 1976 were sterilized, a procedure which is routinely now done
He thinks some Earth bacteria may still be living on Mars. We now know that salt water existed for a very long time on the surface of Mars, and some life could survive there still. But could it be from Earth? They're probably not going to survive in 200 Kelvin conditions and in sulfuric acid, said Jeff Cargill of the U.S. Geological Survey. Maybe they could, and maybe we've just done a terrible thing. So, that's pretty interesting. In other words, they're suggesting that until the most recent rovers, which we sent every other spacecraft, they never bothered to sterilize before sending it. And the life that we find there may be ours. It's always going to confuse the issue, I suppose, eh? And now, we are about to go to open lines at the bottom of the hour, so be sure, and when you hear the phone numbers play, they are a little different on the weekend, by the way. Make note of them. And tomorrow night, as I mentioned, open lines all night long. Oh, now look at what they've developed. And NASA, once again, right in the middle of it. NASA hears words not yet spoken is the headline. This is NASA. NASA has developed a computer program that comes close to reading thoughts which you have not yet spoken. How are they going to do that? Well, they do it by analyzing nerve commands to your throat. In other words, you need not actually speak the words. The words can be retrieved by a computer before they even reach your lips. Now, how many times do you, think about something upon meeting somebody, have a fleeting, fast thought? You know, we all have first reactions to people, or bosses, or friends, or, mates in life. Keep that damn machine away from me. Anyway, this machine would have application, of course, to perhaps help the handicapped, because their thoughts cannot be articulated as the rest of us would. So I guess all they would need to do is think of it and begin to mentally form the words, and out they come. Remarkable. They simply put sensors under the chin, and then one on each side of your Adam's apple. And somehow they are able to cause, or your brain will then, of course, send commands to speech organs, but even before those commands are executed by the mouth, this machine would pick them up. So, now let's think about this. How many times in your life have you had something that you were about to say right on the very tip of your tongue, but you held it back, therefore saving yourself some terrible embarrassment or possible even further trouble? Heck, as a talk show host, it's happened to me a lot. Lordy, what if there was a machine like that hooked up to me and then modulated out to the air, and things that I was thinking as I was talking to a caller or a guest or simply doing a monologue came rolling out without my specific permission? Now they've got the technology. So how about it? You up for having a couple of electrodes hooked up to your Adam's apple? Maybe your chin? Imagine a world where thoughts came tumbling out. It's a little like remote viewing, only, I guess, a little more precise. Thoughts just came tumbling right out of a computer before you ever said them. Imagine that. Imagine a lot of things. That's what we're here to cause you to do in the nighttime. From the high desert, this... It sure does. It's Coast to Coast AM.

something inside that we need so much. The sight of a touch, or the scent of a sound, or the strength of an oak roots deep in the ground. The wonder of flowers to be covered and then to burst up through tarmac to the sun again. Or to fly to the sun without burning a wing. To lie in a meadow and hear

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1: It is indeed. I just noticed that, you know, the scream when this song at the beginning comes to the crescendo, that incredible scream, it actually sounds like it was done, if I didn't know better, I said, hey, that was a Dean political scream. Next time you hear it, listen very well. Maybe I can bring it back up here. I'm not sure if I can, but I'm going to give it a try here. Let's see if we can bring it up underneath. And it's the crescendo. It's, of course, Moody Blues. Now, listen very carefully when we get to the crescendo moment and see if that doesn't remind you, bring back to mind the Dean scream.

0: Well, all right then, as promised, here we go. First time caller line, you are on the air. Good evening.
1: Hello, Art.
0: Hello, sir. Yes, that's you.
1: Okay, this is Orville. I'm calling from Miami, Florida. I listen to you on WIOD.
0: Yeah, oh, what the big monster there, yes.
1: Oh, yes, it is. I went on your website before the show started about 2 hours ago and saw the link to Elena's webpage and read all 27 chapters, and that is amazing.
0: It is.
1: I mean, she's got stuff in there that you do not see or did not see when this was in the news.
0: And if I might inquire, when you had finished the tour, what were your feelings, your emotions?
1: It was, well, a lot of them. The biggest one was that I didn't believe that it could have caused so much damage.
0: Yeah. You know, it hit me so hard that I wondered, I wondered if the communists, after experiencing that, And until, you know, we've had this kind of a tour available on the website, right? And we wouldn't know, and just as you didn't know, but they really experienced it. And to see that, it might change one's entire way of thinking. I don't care, a communist or Republican or who and what you are. You've seen that?
1: Yes, I agree with you. It makes you wonder what the people, if the people at Three Mile Island saw that, what they would have done.
0: I don't know, but everybody should see it. Everybody.
1: Yes.
0: So, I hope the poor lady...
1: Well, it is back up now, because I just went in and looked at page one.
0: All right,
1: but
0: excellent.
1: Then I dropped back off, because I've already seen all 27 pages.
0: Oh, excellent news. All right,
1: well... I did a good thing, I hope. I sent the webmaster about... Let's see, I'm on the Eastern time zone, so about 4 o'clock this afternoon, I think it was... Maybe it was a little later. I sent the webmaster a note telling him to expect lots of hits tonight. And he replied saying thank you and asked me why, and then I told him.
0: Well, I hope some of you out there will write to Elena, and if you can find a way. And
1: yes.
0: I want her as a guest. I want to talk to her. You know, her broken English, in a way, it makes the whole thing more surreal as you read the way she has written everything.
1: Right. Well, I asked the webmaster, if somebody, or and I even sent it to the customer service at Angel Fire there, if someone could convince her to post her email address.
0: Somebody at Angel Fire ought to hear this and grant her a little more bandwidth.
1: Right. Right. She deserves it.
0: All right. Thank you so very much. Yes. The whole thing, it will be one of the most chilling, thoughtful experiences you've ever had. This is something we did. And by we, I mean this is something that human beings did to themselves, communist or not. Doesn't matter, and it's going to make you very thoughtful about how and whether we should handle nuclear energy. And I'm not suggesting that it's not productive, but this site will not be suggestive, but will indeed show you what the dangers are, and they're beyond description. Wildcard Line, you're on the air. Hi.
2: Art.
0: Yes.
2: Matt from Tampa.
0: Hey, buddy.
2: How you doing?
0: Good.
2: Okay, first off, on behalf of all the security guards working nights, thank you for keeping it interesting.
0: You're very welcome. It must be kind of a lonely, quiet, generally thankless job.
2: It is, but for the people that choose this line of work, it's great.
0: Yes.
2: You don't. In this business, you don't have to be a people person necessarily.
0: Well, as I once told another security guard on the air, you guys are on the front line of everything. I mean, in every horror show I've ever seen, the security guard, you know, I mean, the film starts out, there's a security guard walking around with a key, you know, doing his normal thing, and before you know it, he's shredded.
2: Yeah, the first Die Hard movie.
0: Absolutely. The
2: what I want to talk to you about is this hurricane off of Brazil.
0: Ah, yes.
2: Now, I've read Superstorm probably about half a dozen times.
0: Really?
2: Yeah, I love the book.
0: Uh-huh.
2: I think the reason it's there is the Gulf Stream has already indeed shut down.
0: Yes.
2: And all the warm water is stuck south of the equator.
0: Well, I'm not sure that it shut down, but all of these things that we're getting now, the extinctions, the changes in our weather patterns, hurricanes developing where they have not ever in our recorded history done so before. These are all indications of the change that's underway right now. Whether or not the Gulf Stream has stopped, I'd have no way of knowing. I sort of doubt it, but there is a change, a massive, profound change underway, and it's already begun. Mm-hmm. It's already started. So we'll see it unfold. Now, as you know, on May 28th, the movie, based in part on our book, is coming out nationally.
2: I can't wait.
0: I'm looking forward to it. It's called The Day After Tomorrow.
2: Yep.
0: Have a great night, sir, and take care. Yes, a hurricane developing where one ought not be. Well, that simply means that conditions that will breed hurricanes, conditions normally confined to somewhere off the coast of Africa, have to some degree shifted, and there are now conditions present in a place where they were not previously present over a great deal of ocean. Now, how could that have happened? Well, quite obviously, the change is underway. East of the Rockies, you're on the air. Good morning, actually, I guess, back there. Hi.
3: Morning, Art. How you doing?
0: Okay.
3: I'm calling from WLAP, Lexington, Kentucky.
0: All right.
3: My name's Ken. I've got a question. I went on the Internet the other night just out of curiosity and was looking up icebergs and was just seeing how long that they exist. And they, I guess, roughly a year, and they travel great distances. And I think Darwin said that sometimes the icebergs literally take rocks and soil and plants and travel them to another continent and deposit them.
0: Oh, yes, indeed. Mm-hmm.
3: Okay, so in that theory, in that line of thought, I was going to ask you if you might know any cryptidology people who are trying to correlate icebergs with sea monster type sightings, deep sea, or even the lake monster, you know, like Champ and Ogopogo.
0: So your theory being that when the iceberg calves, the frozen, instantly frozen monster comes with it, and then, of course, he unfreezes.
3: Right, just like a frog in the wintertime. You know how they freeze up in a pond, and then come spring, they thaw out, and they're okay.
0: I'm not aware of any sightings that we could correlate with the calving icebergs, or even ones that have been sailing along for a while, but it's an interesting theory, and one the previous caller, the security guard, might well bear in mind as he makes his rounds this evening. West of the Rockies, you're on the air. Hello.
4: Hello.
0: Hello.
4: On the nuclear thing, before we get to my subject.
0: Yes, sir.
4: I worked with nuclear weapons, and the Air Force took them apart, and it's, in my opinion, only a matter of time before one of those things goes off, you know, as a weapon.
0: Yeah, must have been an interesting job to have, assembling or disassembling nuclear devices.
4: Indeed. We targeted and lined them for, on top of the missiles and carried them back and forth, as children, 21 years old, 30 years ago.
0: Yes.
4: Yeah. 40 years ago. A long time ago, Art.
0: Well, you've got to really get to this website if you have the opportunity.
4: I will. I will do that tomorrow.
0: Okay.
4: And I wanted to talk about the origin of life in mud puddles. The theory holds that 5 billion years ago, 10 billion years ago, life started up in some mud puddle. And the question that I ask is, well, you know, if it could do it then and there, or if it did it in a thermal event somewhere, why doesn't it do it again? It's had 5 billion years to start up right here on Earth, a separate time, but according to, the theory of evolution, we're all interrelated to this original life form. But if the theory of evolution and origins were correct, you'd think in that intervening period...
0: That it would, yes. I get your drift. A lot of mornings I feel like I crawled out of a mud puddle. However, what he suggests is indeed an interesting thing to ponder. If a life formed in a mud puddle, or even for that matter, the ocean, then... should we not be able to detect this continuing evolution, evolutionary process, which some would suggest is very common, as lightning strikes these various bodies of water and so forth and so on, there should be new life emerging. Well, maybe there is, and we simply don't detect it in the riot of life that already exists here. I don't know, but it's an interesting thing to ponder. You're on the air, Coast to Coast AM. Where are you calling from, please?
5: Oh, hi, Art. Is it me?
0: Yes, it is.
5: Oh, I'm calling from the Big 550 in St. Louis.
0: KTRS.
5: KTRS.
0: Yes, ma'am.
5: Hi, I wanted to ask a couple of questions. First of all, I understand the Bush administration had authorized licensing to nuclear plants for operation that were substandard and dangerous.
0: That I'm not aware of. However, one never knows. But, I thought that our, Nuclear Regulatory Commission had rather stringent regulations, and I don't know.
5: I had heard something about that a couple of years ago, and also this phenomenon with the dolphins and the whales beaching themselves.
0: Yes.
5: Down in Florida and on the East Coast.
0: Yes.
5: I did a report. This was in college. There's some kind of testing, sonar testing going on outside of, off the coast of Puerto Rico, and they were suing the administration of the Navy.
0: Yeah, the Navy has been actually sued over this number of times, also in some sonic testing they were doing off the coast of Hawaii. So this is not new. A lot of people have complained about the possible damage to marine mammals by, with the testing they're doing.
5: Well, what kind of testing is that? What are they trying to do exactly?
0: Well, I guess a lot of it is new sonar-related stuff in various ways to either, find submarines and that sort of thing. It's ongoing. And I suppose, their argument certainly would be that it's necessary for national security that we do this sort of thing, that we test these sorts of things out. And I understand the other side of it as well, the concern for the mammals. I was watching a very interesting... My God, I love the Discovery Channel. What a wonderful channel that is. I was watching a special on the Florida, on the state of Florida, up in the Panhandle. They've got these natural springs. And divers were going down to a depth of about 300 feet and then diving for miles and miles and miles under these caves of incredibly fresh water. Now, just one little worrisome thing, though, that seems to be driving them ever so harder now. There's no farming in the area that could contribute toxins, and yet they're now measuring these toxins at just unprecedented levels in the water, and they have no idea where they could come from. And so they're trying to trace these underground tunnels. Divers risking their lives, going 300 feet down and then through tunnels from which there would be no escape should your equipment in any way at all malfunction. And they're trying to figure out how these toxins... normally the water in these tunnels would take millions and millions or tens of millions of years to get down there in the first place. And it's clean, but it's got these toxins. Well, the mystery is, where are they coming from? And I suppose, what effect are they having? West of the Rockies, you're on the air. Hello.
6: Hi, Art.
0: Yes.
6: Yes, this is Steve. I'm in Hesperia, California.
0: Oh, yes, Steve. And you are obviously on a cell phone. Right?
6: Just getting home.
0: No, Steve. I said you're on a cell phone.
6: Yes, I said correct.
0: Yes, oh, okay.
6: And anyways, I was calling to tell you about a time when me, my wife, and my father were, I was living in Lucerne Valley. I'm sure you know where that is.
0: I do.
6: And we were up there. I lived up there pretty much the top of one of the roads that go up towards the mountainsides, the San Bernardino Mountains there.
0: Yes.
6: And we were sitting out there on the front porch in the middle of July, as a matter of fact. And come across a couple of orbs glowing in the sky.
0: Ah, orbs.
6: And they were really bright, and they looked far away.
0: What makes you call them orbs?
6: They were round, glowing, kind of like almost like a fireball, but not really like a fireball. It's just real bright.
0: Yes, sir.
6: Orange-colored.
0: And
6: I thought that was real interesting. I've been wanting to call you for years. I'm a long-time listener.
0: Thank you very much. Well, you have now, and it does bring up the subject of orbs. Now, I don't know, a few months ago or so, I was kind of, I think I was at the stage where I believed that these orb photographs were nothing more than lens reflections. I mean, they very much look like lens reflections. But then with a closer examination, while some of them surely are, many certainly are not lens reflections. And so an orb, I don't know. An orb could be anything in the world, or out of this world. An orb could be a dimensional being, represented by, I don't know, that energy. An orb could be a human spirit, a soul. Or, well, I just don't know. But what I do know is not all orbs are simple reflections of a lens, which at first glance, most people, I think, would think they are. East of the Rockies, you're on the air. Hi.
7: Hello.
0: Hello.
7: This is Bob. I would like to know whether a Suez-type canal, a sea-level canal across the Isthmus of Panama, would attenuate the hurricanes in the South Atlantic. If, from memory, my charts on the currents that flow about that portion of the southern continent would provide a cooling mechanism for that continent itself.
0: Gosh, Bob, I don't know. And being honest with you, I have no idea if it would attenuate. I just have no idea, Bob.
7: It would provide a tremendous amount of labor for people in that part of the world and make them filthy rich with that type of canal where the tankers and the aircraft carriers could go through it.
0: Well, I mean, we do have the Panama Canal. I mean,
7: but it's restricted on what can get through there, and at the same time, a plowshare program would only have to carry it down to where robots or nuclear submarines could constantly scavenge in the material out into the ocean.
0: Yeah, I'm not sure what the answer to that would be. In other words, if you actually build, of course, he's referring to the locks in the Panama Canal. If you were to actually build across land, an opportunity for the Atlantic to meet the Pacific and to join in at that point. I'm not saying it might not be a good idea, but it might not be a good idea. There's something about man tampering about with the natural course of things that seems to have, more times than not, unintended consequences. I love that phrase. Don't you? Unintended consequences. Man does a lot of things that result in unintended consequences. But on the other hand, Bob, maybe it's a really good idea. From the high desert, this is Coast to Coast AM.

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1: A journey to the center of the mind, indeed. Good morning. Russell Targ is a physicist and an author. He was a pioneer in the development of the laser and laser applications. That's hardware, folks. Was co-founder of the previously secret Stanford Research Institute's investigation into psychic abilities in the 1970s and 80s. His work in this new area called remote viewing, very familiar certainly to the listeners of this program, was published in Nature. The Proceedings of the Institute of Electrical and Electronics Engineers, IEEE, and the Proceedings of the American Association for the Advancement of Science. Mr. Targ did graduate work in physics at Columbia University, is co-author of 6 books dealing with the scientific investigation of psychic abilities, so he should have many a story. In 1997, Targ retired from Lockheed Martin Missiles and Space Company as a senior staff scientist, where he developed airborne laser systems for the detection of wind shear. He now pursues ESP research in Palo Alto, California, and will be here in a moment. It should indeed be a journey to the center of the mind. Well, all right, ladies and gentlemen, meet Russell Targ. Russell, welcome back to the program.
2: Good evening. I'm very happy to be with you and hear your nice, smooth radio voice come through my telephone.
1: Thank you. It's always a pleasure to have you here, and always necessary, even though this is a very mature audience, and many of them are certainly familiar with remote viewing and remote viewers, it's necessary always to at least provide a nugget of 101. What is remote viewing, why it was supported by, well, it says here, NASA, I didn't know they had anything to do with it, CIA, Defense Intelligence Agency, and such, why it was supported, why it isn't supported now, and I guess first, what is it?
2: Well, remote viewing is an ability that we all have, the psychic ability that we all have to describe and experience what's happening in a distant place or even in a future time. What we discovered at the Stanford Research Institute program is that we could assist people to quiet their mind, stop their mental chatter, and come into contact with what is actually occurring at distant places. And we help people learn to quiet their mind so that they can provide useful information for all those interesting government agencies that you just enumerated. So we provided information for the CIA and Defense Intelligence Agency, NASA, Army Intelligence, and over a period of more than 20 years, almost every part of the intelligence community supported the work that we were doing at SRI.
1: Yes, well, those are very serious people, Russell, and other than an occasional hammer or toilet that they overspend on, they tend not to just, take off in directions like this and toss away money. And it went on, I understand, with the CIA for about 20 years. So there must have been something way back at the beginning when the program was originally conceived or justified that convinced some very powerful people that, oh, my God, these people are on to something. In other words, some powerful demonstration to get taxpayer money rolling on this kind of program. Well, how did that happen? Do you know?
2: Well, what you say is certainly correct. That is, in my work in lasers, for example, if we could get government support for 2 years, that was considered wonderful.
1: Absolutely.
2: But the idea that you can get government support for 23 years for the same ongoing program that's a paranormal event all by itself.
1: It is. Well, so what was the original genesis? In other words, somewhere there was a meeting, and it was demonstrated to somebody of great power, or perhaps
2: the meeting was, Hal Puthoff and I were known as successful laser scientists. This would have never happened if Puthoff and I had just been psychologists walking in off the street. We'd have never gotten through the front door of the CIA.
1: Yes.
2: But by the time we appeared at the CIA, we had already done lots of complicated things for the federal government in the laser community. So we were able to escalate our way right up to the director of intelligence at the CIA.
1: I can see how that got you in the door. And you were saying the name again was?
2: John McMahon.
1: He was
2: a very courageous lawyer, intelligence operator, flown in the belly of C-130s. I worked for John McMahon as head of our program at the CIA, and then a decade later, he and I both left the program and both went to Lockheed.
1: Mm-hmm.
2: Of course, he went to Lockheed as the president of Lockheed, and I went as an engineer, but our friendship continued. But when Hal Puthoff and I walked into John McMahon's office at the CIA, he was prepared to give us a very few minutes, and we told him, as scientists, we had found that people could describe what's going on in distant places. And we told them about experiments we had done with Ingo Swann, who's a famous New York psychic,
1: yes,
2: and Pat Price, who is a psychic police commissioner who worked with us. And we had been describing different places in the San Francisco Bay Area where someone would go and hide, and then Pat or Ingo would describe very, very accurately what it looked like there.
1: And you had documentation of this?
2: Absolutely. We had the greatest oversight that any program at Stanford ever had, where we showed pictures of what it looked like at the distant hiding place together with the description that the psychic gave us in the laboratory. McMahon said that if we're really doing that, then we're wasting our time describing swimming pools and churches in Palo Alto.
1: Yes.
2: He has places that really need a description.
1: Yes.
2: So 2 weeks later, he sent a CIA physicist to Stanford Research Institute,
1: uh-huh,
2: and that man gave us geographical coordinates, latitude and longitude,
1: uh-huh,
2: of a place that the CIA really wanted a description of.
1: I've never heard this, so this is how it happened.
2: This was McMahon said, we have national security interests. We would really like to know some of the activities in the Soviet Union.
1: Uh-huh.
2: So he sent us a CIA operative with geographical coordinates.
1: Mm-hmm.
2: So Pat Price, the police commissioner, and I went up to our little electrically shielded room. And Price, as he often would polish his glasses and close his eyes and went on to describe his mental impressions that were triggered as I read off the geographical coordinates to him. Mm-hmm. We're sitting in this little metal-walled phone booth-like arrangement,
1: mm-hmm,
2: that all 6x6 cubicle covered with electrical shielding. Price closed his eyes and said that he is psychically lying on the top of a building, and he said the sunshine feels good on his body, but as he lies there in the sunshine, an enormous crane is rolling back and forth over him. He said this is the biggest crane he'd ever seen. This is all psychic perception. So the crane is so big it has wheels on one side of the building and wheels on the other side that he never saw anything like this. He wants to draw it. And he then made a drawing of what he called a gantry crane,
1: uh-huh,
2: a giant A-frame crane with 8 wheels running on tracks on either side of the building. He made quite a good-looking three-dimensional drawing of that.
1: All right, so this man was seeing this from the perspective of lying on the building, looking up at the crane with it literally rolling over him.
2: That's what he said. That was his experience.
1: Okay.
2: Now, the interesting aspect of remote viewing that makes it so useful is that once you've made contact with a target site, you have mobility at the target so that he could then pull back and describe what this thing looks like from various perspectives. So we went then, we climbed out of our little booth and went down to a secure safe because a CIA man had a satellite photograph. This is in the 70s, where satellite photography was top secret.
3: Mm-hmm.
2: So we went into the secure facility at SRI, and they unrolled this big drawing, and sure enough, in the middle of the drawing was a gantry crane, just like Price described.
3: Yeah, that'd do it.
2: So people were very shocked at this.
3: What do you know what, in fact, the target was? Is that...
2: Well, the target was this facility at Semipalatinsk in the Soviet Union, and they wanted to know what was going on there. So the thing that we were told is what they always say is, well, you described very accurately what we already knew was there. You're looking at the right place. Can you tell me about what they're building inside that building, which nobody in the Western world knows?
3: Yes.
2: Now, of course, we could give a perfect description of that, and we would never get feedback. But we went back into our room, and Pat Price described that they were fabricating a big steel sphere, 60 feet in diameter, and they were trying to weld it together out of orange peel-shaped slices. They're trying to build this big 60-foot sphere, and he drew how they were trying to weld it together.
3: Yes.
2: Well, 2 years later, unfortunately, Price died, and the Russians finally rolled the big sphere out of the building where it was being constructed so that our satellite photography could verify that Price had exactly described what they were building. And it was concluded by the CIA that the Russians were building a particle beam weapon for the purpose of shooting down the satellites of America that were taking these pictures. And we then wound up before the House Committee on Intelligence Oversight because Congress was concerned that there was some kind of security leak because no one else in the Western world had this information.
3: That's astounding. That's astounding.
2: So they wanted to know, how did a bunch of crazy psychics in California have this information about a particle beam weapon and nobody else knew about it?
3: Understood. And so you,
2: the
3: of course...
2: The result of that is that our friends from the Defense Intelligence Agency and the CIA came and said, no, indeed, there was no security leak. These people provided information to us over the past 2 years, and we got to stand just where our late great president Clinton stood in the well of the House of Representatives. We were defending our program the way he was defending his presidency. But we prevailed, and they told us to press on, and we pressed on for another 20 years.
3: Well, I believe now, for the first time, the American people are hearing how it really began. That's a pretty darn impressive beginning.
2: So we provided what looked like a three-dimensional mechanical drawing picture of something that was going on in the Soviet Union that nobody else knew about.
3: That would do it.
2: And I should say that we describe how that all happened in my brand new book called Limitless Mind. We describe a lot of stories for the first time. This is the first book I've written by myself, so I don't have a well-behaved author, co-author, to hold me back. I talk about stuff we did with the FBI and the CIA and some of our war stories.
3: Do you think you went too far?
2: No, this has to be told now. See, you have good friends like Michio Kaku out there who says there is no ESP, it's all some kind of mistake. And on the other hand, we're providing information to the CIA and the DIA for 2 decades. One day it would be fun to be on your show with Professor Kaku and talk about the data.
3: Yeah, you know, it's interesting. I got an email from somebody who knew you were going to be on and writes, hello, Mr. Bell. I've been a long-time listener. It's really nice to hear your voice again on the weekends. George Norrie is doing an excellent job as well. Since you have a physicist, Russ Targ, on your show tonight, I thought perhaps you could get his views on the sudden interest by mainstream science on the whole cold fusion debate. Again, apparently the Department of Energy is going to review its original 1989 conclusions, and it may be real. Since you're a physicist, why? I wonder if you've heard anything about that at all.
2: Yes.
3: Oh, you have.
2: It's not actually cold fusion. It's a kind of ultrasonic experiment where they create tiny bubbles under very high pressure, and as these tiny bubbles explode under high pressure, it's as though you have a fusion-type reaction occurring that give off neutrons and radioactivity. So it looks more believable than the previous cold fusion that had been reported 10 years ago.
3: But still a relative of that, no doubt.
2: That's right.
3: Okay.
2: But it's more reproducible than the initial cold fusion, which involved electrolysis of palladium.
3: Well, Russell, you know, I mentioned the first hour to you before you came on the air. You hadn't heard it because you were doing something else. But on our website, Coast to Coast AM, we've got this incredible thing. This gal, you may have seen this. Her name is Elena. She's a motorcycle rider, and she has ridden this motorcycle again and again right through the dead zone surrounding Chernobyl. And it's something that I want to come back to with you, the whole Chernobyl thing.
2: Well, I'm a motorcycle rider also, so I'll be happy to talk to you about that.
3: Oh, well, this you should take this tour. It's going to take you a little while, so perhaps now after the program. At any rate, back to the Kaku connection for a second. Somebody else says, I noticed you've got Russell Tug on, who investigates remote viewing applications. I was wondering if, for example, a physicist like Dr. Kaku, well, suppose he also happened to be a remote viewer, would the physicist be able to use remote viewing to further scientific knowledge in the area of physics, your area? And what about other scientific disciplines? But keeping it to physics for a moment, Russell, would there be something that was some application for remote viewing and physics?
2: Well, I'm always happy to tell you when I don't know the answer to something.
3: Mm-hmm.
2: Certainly there are people like Nikola Tesla who was able to quiet his mind and describe the operation of a alternating current electrical generator at a time when there was no such thing. He could just conceive that, turn it over in his mind, and the first one he built worked, and Westinghouse was in the AC electrical business, which is what allowed them to overtake Edison. So Tesla was a great visualizer. We don't know if he's a remote viewer. Now, a physicist is able to describe things that exist. So if you wanted me to describe some piece of laboratory apparatus in a distant place, I or some other physicist with remote viewing experience could describe that distant thing much better than a person who didn't know anything about physics.
3: Yes.
2: For example, I'm learning to do intuitive medical diagnosis that we can talk about later. And in order to do that, I watched 40 hours of anatomy and physiology videotapes so that if I scan somebody's body psychically,
3: I'll be
2: able to tell the difference between a gallbladder and a spleen.
3: You would know what you're seeing.
2: So that a physicist has a much better chance. Joe McMonagall is very sophisticated about electronic hardware from his lifetime as an intelligence operative. So he can describe radar equipment and microwave equipment and mechanical stuff much better than, say, my dear photographer friend Hella Hammett, who didn't know anything about technology.
3: Does remote viewing, Russell, eclipse time, the present, the future, the past? Does it matter? Can you look at the past as easily as you can what is happening presently and might happen in the future?
2: I would say that for listeners who are going to leave shortly, the most important thing I can tell you is that it's no harder to psychically describe the future than it is to describe the present. The reason that we know psychic abilities are non-local is that we can see into the distance, and we can equally well see into the future. And we can talk later about a trip I made to Russia, where we had a famous Russian psychic describe what was going on in California, 10,000 miles to the west and 2 hours into the future.
3: And the past, what about the past? Is that also accessible?
2: The past is a very tricky issue.
3: All right, hold it right there. We're going to break, and we'll be right back. My guest, Russell Tarr. What he does is called remote viewing, and it's real. It is real, so it merits your attention. Stay right where you are.

0: bright, blessed day. Dog, say goodnight. And I think to myself, what a wonderful world.
1: To talk with Art Bell, call the Wildcard Line at area code 775-727-1295. 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

0: Once again, Russell Targ. Russell, I really would like to know, why is the past tricky?
1: Well, if you can describe something in the past, which I believe you can, you then have to get feedback to know if it's correct.
0: True.
1: For example, our good friend Stephen Schwartz has written a couple of books called The Secret Vaults of Time and The Alexander Project, where people would describe what it looks like under the desert. What did they have at Roman times buried in the desert? What were they doing there?
0: Mm-hmm.
1: And Hela described what they were doing there, and that you would find the circle of green stones if you dig here in the desert, and that's what they had in this ancient bathhouse 2,000 years ago. So she looked back in time and said there was a bathhouse here, and at that point it sounds like a correct view into the past. They then dug up the desert, and right where she marked it, they found a circle of green stones and what appeared to be a bathhouse.
0: Hmm.
1: So, well, that looked like very good remote viewing into the past. But you could say that she was able to look instead into the future, and because I could have asked her the question, or Stephen Schwartz could have asked her the question, Hela, we're going to dig at this spot that you've identified.
0: Yes.
1: What does it look like after we dig this up? Can you look an hour or a week into the future?
0: So the past is tricky then, because it's difficult to verify that indeed that is what you're looking at. Is that it?
1: Exactly. It's hard to tell with any kind of look into the past that you're not actually precognitively describing what you will see at a later time in the future.
0: Well, you mentioned the name Nikola Tesla, and that set me to wondering. Obviously, the man had an incredible mind, and he probably knew things that would aid us today, for example, in our quest for energy that's quickly running out. And I don't know. You tell me, is it possible to examine instead of a thing? Can you examine, for example, a person who once lived?
1: That's it. You could try and make contact with him as a deceased person.
0: Oh?
1: That is, you're actually asking quite an interesting question. That is, could you go back in time and communicate with him at an earlier time?
0: Well, I don't know if that's what I'm asking.
1: Maybe
0: I'm asking what you just said. Maybe I'm saying, can you communicate with spirits? So I'm not sure which I'm asking, and the same verification problem, I guess, applies here, doesn't it? Would you be talking to the Nikola Tesla who once was in time, in a past time, is now passed on, or would you be finding the continuing living spirit, an intellect of Nikola Tesla, wherever he is now?
1: Well, I don't know. I'm pretty familiar with the research in this area, and I don't know of any experiments, maybe a listener will call in, I don't know of any experiments where a researcher tried to communicate with a person as that person was living at an earlier time. I've never heard of that being done. Though that's a conceivable thing to try and do. Generally, they will say, well, this person is deceased, and there's been a lot of research in an effort to try and communicate with a person as a deceased entity. F.W. Myers, who was a great researcher at the turn of the century, had an idea that in order to communicate, in order to accurately determine whether or not a psychic medium was bringing you information from the deceased person rather than just manifesting some kind of super psychic ability, the deceased person would have to give fragmentary evidence messages to different mediums who weren't in touch with each other. And then if you had these fragmentary bits put together like a jigsaw puzzle, that would show that you really had a surviving spirit because you had all those little pieces, and ESP wouldn't do the trick.
0: Hmm.
1: Myers then died in 1905 and posthumously carried out that experiment. So a scientist like myself is always very thrilled when somebody gets to think of an experiment while they're alive and then carry it on after they've died. And the posthumous Myers was able to send fragmentary information to several mediums. He sent them to Eleanor Piper in Boston, Lenore Piper in Boston, and to Mrs. Holland, who is the sister of Rudyard Kipling in

0: India and Mrs. Verrill in London. And this is the turn of the century, so there's no fast radio communication. And these mediums, who were not in communication with one another, got fragmentary images from messages from Myers. They then sent these Myers communication to the Society of Psychical Research in London, where they were put together and assembled into meaningful messages of the type that Myers might send. But in a case where the pieces by themselves didn't make any sense, it's only when they were put together did they make sense. And these are called the cross-correspondence experiments. And it's one of the strongest kinds of evidence that the spirit of a person who has died actually survives. This is not reincarnation. This is evidence of survival of a deceased spirit. Yes. And the correspondence cases are considered very strong evidence that some aspect of us actually survives after a bodily death.
1: You believe that?
0: I think the evidence for that is quite good. As you may know, my daughter Elizabeth died a couple of years ago. She was a psychiatrist doing research in distant mental influence. And many people have received messages from her of a type like the Myers case, where people who didn't know Elizabeth but might have known of her had the feeling that Elizabeth was giving them a message and then shaking them by the shoulder and tapping them on the head, which is quite an unusual thing to have happened, very idiosyncratic thing. But a number of people have had this unusual experience, people who didn't know one another. So it's very good evidence that Elizabeth is still communicating with people. And my co-author, Jane Catra, is collecting information from a number of people who have spoken to her about messages that they've gotten from my deceased daughter. And I describe a number of things that have happened concerning Elizabeth in my new book, Limitless Mind. I describe an adventure we had sitting on the porch talking about Elizabeth as the lights in the house flashed on and off. There was no one in the house, and each time we would mention her, the lights would flash on and off again. So you had a number of surprising occurrences that suggest that she's still here making an effort to communicate.
1: I'm in touch right now with a man, I believe, down in Florida named Tom, who is having a written word conversation. I may even get to him and interview him tomorrow night with what he calls a poltergeist, which is actually writing her name. In this case, the young lady's name is Sarah. And this is a man I believe. I may well have him on tomorrow night. He calls her a poltergeist, and who knows what she is, but her name is Sarah, and she is communicating with him in writing. Now, this is the kind of stuff, frankly, Russell, that a lot of people are just going to go, come on, you know, give me a break. This stuff doesn't happen, except it does, Russell. It does happen.
0: Well, as a physicist, of course, I'm most interested in things you can do in the laboratory. The physicists are always looking for evidence. What did you do? Why should I believe you're not making this up?
1: Yes.
0: But I agree with you. The evidence for survival principally from the work of Ian Stevenson these days, where Stevenson has been writing about memories of children pertaining to their previous lives, where these children remember their previous wives and girlfriends and where they hid money and languages they used to speak. In some cases, they're able to remember who murdered them, so the perpetrator was actually arrested and put to prison.
1: Yes, but all of this seems so fragmentary and unrepeatable for the sake of science. It seems, on the one hand, so real and begs the question of why, of course, this is just an impossible question, Russell, but why we would have previous lives, why we would be incarnated again and again without benefit of experience, except in such a fragmentary, unreliable, wispy way. In other words, why not have full memory? It's an impossible question, so I don't expect you to answer.
0: Well, the memory is really attached to the physical body. The reason that we're interested in remote view, the reason I'm interested in remote viewing 30 years down the line, remote viewing, of course, can be used to find parking places and invest in the stock market. But more than that, its importance is to discover who you really are. That is, once you discover that you're able to expand your awareness in a true sense and experience what's happening beyond your physical body and move into the spaciousness of time and space, it becomes absolutely evident that you couldn't possibly be simply a physical body.
1: Well, many of the doubters out there, Russell, say exactly that. Well, okay, if a guy can remote view and if it's real, then yeah, how about it? Why has he not done well in the stock market? Why has he not used it for financial gain, picked the lottery numbers, I don't know, whatever?
0: Well, of course, we have done that, as you probably know. That is, in the 80s, we were working with an enthusiastic investor, and we're forecasting changes in the silver market. And each week for 9 weeks, we would forecast whether silver is going up a little, up a lot, down a little, down a lot. We were successful in all nine of our forecasts and made about $120,000, which we split with the investor. That was investigated and wound up on the front page of the Wall Street Journal. And Nova made a film about us called The Case of ESP. So there's no doubt that you can use psychic abilities. I should say
1: have you privately done so? I mean, once you've realized the ability to do that and demonstrated it, as you just suggested, gosh, for Nova, you would think that you would have then used it, I don't know, in other commodities markets and made you money, or maybe you have.
0: Well, I would say that I use it when I ride my motorcycle. My vision is quite poor, as you may know. So I've been riding my motorcycle for more than 30 years, and I would say that my psychic ability is a day-to-day asset for me to avoid being killed by a car.
1: Understandable, but again, have you actually used it for personal financial gain? And if you have not, why not?
0: Well, in writing my previous book, our publisher asked Jane Catra and me to demonstrate this remote viewing, because we were telling people in detail how to do remote viewing.
1: Yes.
0: And Jane and I forecast silver futures with the help of two other people, and even your mild-mannered authors were successful in 11 out of 12 trials. And that's just the two of us recently. The probably hard-to-believe answer is that once you become very experienced at quieting your mind,
1: yes,
0: and residing in this flow of loving awareness that comes from the quiet mind, then using your quiet mind for forecasting silver futures seemed like an unattractive and boring thing to do.
1: No, I actually do understand that. I really do. But you're saying on the one hand it's possible, but on the other hand, the very nature of putting yourself into a sufficiently receptive state to do all of this takes you away from the material world.
0: Many people have used psychic abilities to make money. My colleague at SRI, Hal Puthoff, made several tens of thousands of dollars for a school. Stephen Schwartz at the Mobius program has made tens of thousands of dollars using remote viewing to forecast the stock market.
1: Yes.
0: So it is untrue that God won't let you use your ESP to make money. That is untrue. What generally happens is that when people learn to quiet their mind and be peaceful, they get in touch with their own loving core, and it becomes uninteresting, blasphemous in a certain sense. Not that you're going to be punished, but you can quiet your mind and experience the divine, feel the loving awareness, or make a forecast into the silver market, and silver becomes relatively uninteresting.
1: In the course of remote viewing, is there anywhere, Russell, or anything that occurs that makes one completely aware of the fact of a creator?
0: Now, I would say the fact of a creator is not part of either remote viewing or my personal ontology. That I think that we can experience the divine as participating in the love that's in the universe and the love that allows us to experience oneness with the universe and peace with the universe and a feeling of spaciousness and what the Buddhists call timeless awareness. So you become in contact with a universe filled with consciousness. But to say that there is a person who is a creator does not come out of that.
1: Mm-hmm, okay. That's
0: there's no separation. That is, it's, we think it is not the case that there is a powerful God up there and a puny you down here, and you're struggling to get from down here to up there. That kind of dualistic approach creates suffering, and I think is an error. The divine that we want to communicate with is who we are. We are one with that divine, and that experience is available to anyone who learns to quiet his mind.
1: So, other than the obvious applications for, you know, for the government and spying, and
0: so you could say that I was a psychic spy for the CIA and found God. That I got to sit for 10 years in the dark teaching people to be remote viewers, and as a result of sitting in the dark for 10 years. And sharing these experiences, I began to get flashes of the divine, which is another aspect of this experience that's available.
1: Uh-huh. Is it an absolute truth that as the government or CIA would task remote viewers with going to find, you know, whatever, buildings, targets, defense facilities, that kind of thing, that simply getting themselves in this state of mind would tug them away from concentration on targets of that nature? Or was this the discipline involved in remote viewing for the CIA or military so strict that it kept somebody focused and that did not occur?
0: Remote viewers are very disciplined. Remote viewing is a capability that is a mixture of your analytic paying attention and your surrender to the fragmentary images. So that if you ask me to describe a particular distant place, I have no problem doing that. The remote viewers are very disciplined, capable people who are able to describe distant things and future things and are not pulled away into the divine, if that's not what
1: I was going to say. In other words, you can actually be disciplined to pass on by the divine for the nuts and bolts of the machine you're looking for. That was it. Hold on, Russell. We're at the top of the hour.

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1: Good morning. My guest is Russell Targ. He's a remote viewer, has been for our government, a lot of three-letter type government agencies and that sort of thing. Remote viewing is real. It's absolutely real. The question is, what are we going to do with it? And there's another question that I've wondered about for a long time. It involves famous, rich, successful people who are faced every single day with decisions in their life. I've wondered about this for the longest time, and I'm going to ask about it in a moment. 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That's A-R-T-B-E-L-L at mindspring.com.

0: Well, now you've heard just a small part of how remote viewing got started, what Russell Targ does, a little bit of how he does it. I mean, here's something I've really always wondered about. I'm sure many of you have, haven't you? Rich people, people who have a lot of money, that made it themselves anyway, successful people in their endeavor, whether it be corporate or with the media or, you know, famous people, people who have achieved in one arena or another, it really doesn't matter. They're like all other people. Perhaps with one exception. I mean, we are all faced with decisions in life. Life is nothing but one constant branch of decisions. Do I go to the right or do I go to the left? Do I do this or do I do that? It's all one decision after the other. And is it not possible that these rich, successful, well-known, that these people are simply, to a very lesser, less disciplined way, remote viewing, and basing the decisions they make in life on having quieted their mind and looking at these decisions in a considered way. And so, you know, I mean, you say, God, that lucky, he's so lucky. Well, maybe he wasn't lucky. Maybe he was looking at what might be in each day, every time he had a decision to make, and making the right decision based on a sort of non-disciplined sort of remote viewing. You ever wonder about that, Russell?
1: Your consideration is exactly correct. You'd be happy to know. Douglas Dean, who is one of the great psychical researchers in the 60s, 70s, and 80s, whose big accomplishment was to get the Parapsychology Association into the American Association for the Advancement of Science. Douglas Dean asked the exact same question you're asking and answered it by going to a meeting of the Young Presidents of America. This is an annual banquet where you have 500 young presidents of corporations. And he gave all the presidents a simple ESP test with a punch board where they had to make 64 guesses as to whether it would be an odd number or an even number on their punch board. And what he found highly statistically significant results that the presidents of companies who were making money and growing showed significantly positive ESP, that is, they got significantly more correct answers than you would expect. And the presidents of companies that were failing and going out of business got significantly fewer correct answers than you would expect. That is to say, the guys who were going out of business used their ESP to determine the correct answer and would then do something different.
0: That's remarkable.
1: Published paper by Douglas Dean in the, I would say, 1965.
0: Oh, that's fascinating.
1: Famous experiment.
0: I expected an interesting opinion from you, but not a fact. And you hit me with a fact.
1: Douglas Dean published a book called Executive ESP.
0: Yes.
1: Talking about how it is that executives use their psychic ability in their work. And they can enhance their decision-making by whatever ESP comes their way. By the way, I'd like to give out my website because people are beginning to send me emails as I chat with you. My website is www.espresearch.com.
0: And what is at www.itis.right?
1: Yes.
0: ESPresearch.com.
1: A number of the papers that I've published describing the data for psychic research and how it works. I have a description of my new book, Limitless Mind, where I talk about stories that I've never told before. Sometime tonight, we should talk about the search for Patricia Hearst that we were involved with.
0: All right.
1: Where we're helping the FBI look for the missing heiress.
0: All right.
1: But the website has a number of things about how remote viewing works and a way to communicate with me by email.
0: Russell, you look at these rich, successful, famous people, and you say, okay, fine, they're doing this au naturel. For the average person, they're probably sitting out there saying, well, is this a talent that I simply don't possess, or is it a talent that I can nurture and then use? Is it a talent that I can add to my repertoire of whatever now? Or is, if I'm not blessed already, am I doomed to be one of the lessers?
1: Well, the very good news is that remote viewing ability is something that people can, I was going to say they can learn. They already have the ability. That you don't have to, you have to practice it. You have to develop it and bring it out.
0: Well, what then, Russell, do you think is the difference between the executive that is successful and is just simply using it and not realizing it, and the person who is not using it and obviously doesn't realize it?
1: Well, the more successful an executive is, the more ESP he's using.
0: Got that, but I mean,
1: for example, if the executive is waiting for all the answers before he makes a decision, well, that's something that the mail clerk could do. If you give the mail clerk every answer, then he can make a decision. It's the executive who needs the least information who will be the most successful.
0: Well, I've got all that. What I guess I'm asking is, what's the difference between those who are unconsciously using this power or this ability and those who are not subconsciously using it or using it incorrectly?
1: The ones who are not using it are overcome with what we would call conditioned awareness, which is a source of suffering in addition to a source of diminishing your ESP. When your awareness is conditioned, everything you experience is governed and colored by your previous training, your previous experiences, the meaning you assign to things, what you learned in Sunday school, the past betrayals, injuries that you've experienced, so that everything you look at is colored by all of your past experience. The remote viewer is able to quiet his or her mind and experience the essence of the thing without memory or imagination or naming it. Ingo Swann was the one who told us about the problems of what he called analytical overlay, where you must learn to quiet your mind and describe directly what you're experiencing without the coloration and the naming that you want to do. For example, if I hold something up in my hand here and you say, I know what it is, it's a Swiss Army knife or it's a stapling machine, I would always tell the remote viewer, no, no, don't name it. I'm holding something very unusual here. If you can just describe what you're experiencing without naming it, then you have a chance of doing it.
0: Okay.
1: So the skill that people learn is to deal directly with their mental images without assigning a name or an attribution or coloring it with a memory or something from their imagination.
0: All right,
1: they have to learn to separate the psychic signal from the mental noise.
0: All right. Here's one for you, Russell.
1: And that can be taught.
0: Okay, so it can be taught. However, it just doesn't seem so controllable. From my own life experience, I pull the following. And any computer programmer, software programmer, or electronics technician, or person will be able to tell you that you're grappling with some sort of problem. You're thinking about it full time. I mean, you just really are cranking away, trying to figure out what the hell's wrong with this operating system, or what's wrong with this piece of electronic gear, and it will not come to you. And you've spent 2 days at it, and you're dead tired, and you go to sleep in disgust, I might add, self-loathing for not having figured it out, and then you wake up the next morning and you know the solution.
1: Well, intuition is a combination of your subconscious processes and what comes to you psychically.
0: But, I mean, is it the quieting of the mind that comes with sleep?
1: Oh, definitely. It's the stopping of the chatter, the quitting working on the problem, makes it available. ESP doesn't get all the credit for that, gets some of the credit, but when you go to sleep on a problem, it allows your subconscious process to work on it and bring up all of what you've learned in a lifetime to work on the problem, in addition to whatever comes to you psychically.
0: Well, certainly going to sleep is a quieting of the conscious mind, no question about that, right?
1: Yes.
0: A quieting of the conscious mind. So Perhaps then, you know, without the clatter and the clutter of the conscious input, even if it's directed at a specific problem, suddenly the rest of your mind goes to work on it, or is quieted to the point that it receives the answer from this great library that seems to be out there. I don't know.
1: I think the library is out there, and I've been, since I left SRI, I've been traveling all over the world teaching people to do remote viewing, and the consequences of that is that I've seen startlingly good remote viewing from all sorts of people who had never done it before and are just blown away by their ability to do it.
0: All right, let us talk about the Patty Hearst case, and I had no idea that remote viewers were involved in any way in that, but what was done and how?
1: Well, when Patty Hearst was kidnapped, I believe in 1973 in California, it was a cause celeb because she was the daughter of the owner of the San Francisco Examiner, wealthy
0: yes.
1: San Francisco family.
0: Of course.
1: And the Berkeley Police Department came to us at Stanford Research Institute as a measure of how desperate they were and asked if they could, if we could help them find the missing heiress. And my colleague Hal Putoff and I, together with Pat Price, who's a very psychic retired police commissioner, Pat and Hal and I drove up to Berkeley to meet with the detectives. This is actually the first time I'm telling this story on the air.
0: Okay.
1: And they took us to the site of the kidnapping, and there were still cartridges rolling around under the bed so we could get a feeling of where this occurred. And when we finally got to the police station, they wanted to ask us a question, and Pat Price, who's a very confident, self-possessed, retired policeman himself, he said, "None of that. Let me just see your mug book. Do you have a picture book of people who've been released from prison? The usual suspect book."
0: Mm.
1: And they pulled out a big dog-eared, brown-covered book that they laid on the oak table. And the three of us stood in front of this book as Price turned the pages, one page after another.
0: Mm-hmm.
1: Each page had four pictures on it. And by the time we got to page 10, Price put his finger on one of the men and said, "That's the man. That's the leader." And he put his finger on a picture of Daniel DeVries, who we learned later was called Sin Q, who was in fact the leader of the SLA.
0: Mm-hmm.
1: And he told us, immediately, Price did, that this is not an ordinary kidnapping. This is a political kidnapping. These are terrorists. And nobody at that moment knew whether any of that was true, because we were just sitting in the police station. And he said, "Well, where did they go?" And Price closed his eyes and pointed north and said, "They went that way, up the highway. I see a white station wagon parked by two white gas storage tanks by an overpass next to a restaurant." And one of the policemen says, "Well, I know where that is. That's up by Vallejo." And as we sat in the station, the police station, they dispatched a car up in that direction, and they found the actual kidnapped car, abandoned car, right where Price saw it.
0: Wow.
1: And, of course, they had long since abandoned that car. And we were asked to participate for several more days. And the great tragedy is that the Berkeley Police Department and the Sheriff's Department and the FBI would not cooperate. We provide bits of information to each of these people, but they wouldn't share information.
0: But after such a specific...
1: But I should say, it's just like the 9/11 case, where the different law enforcement agencies wouldn't share information because they each wanted to have the prize of finding Patricia Hearst. If they had worked together, then they could have found her when she was still in San Francisco. So it was a tragedy that each of these people had their own little fiefdom and wouldn't share the information.
0: That's our government.
1: The following day, they had an idea that she was in the foothills of Santa Cruz. So I found myself in a police car with an officer driving up a hillside toward a little house, and he wanted to know if I knew how to handle firearms.
0: Mm.
1: And I said, "Yes, I own an automatic." He said, "Okay, take my service automatic here, not realizing he's driving with a legally blind researcher. So here's Mr. Magoo with an automatic in his hand. The policeman saying, cover my back as I break into the house.
0: Oh, now that might be a moment when you'd want to explain that part to him.
1: So I thought maybe this is outside my job description.
0: Yes.
1: They didn't train me this in graduate school at Columbia.
0: Yes.
1: So he, of course, did not find them there, and I gave him back his automatic, and we went back to Berkeley. But that was a memorable moment in the search for Patty Hearst.
0: Yes, I'll bet.
1: But we did get a letter of commendation. I mean, once again, there are people who say, well, Targ's making it up. This never happened. We have a letter of commendation from the Berkeley Police Department thanking us for our contributions and the things that we did for them in this case, where we really provided the first indication to them what was going on, and Price, who is one of the greatest psychics we ever worked with, was able to put his finger on DeVries' picture and say, this is a man.
0: So, real psychic ability, rare it is, right? I mean, it really is, at the Price level or some others we could mention. It is that level of ability.
1: Jeremy Monagall, who's still alive today, is,
0: yes,
1: functions at that level.
0: Yes, yes. So I've heard, but it's fairly rare, is it not? How much of a gap between somebody at home right now who could train themselves to some level of remote viewing and the kind of people we're talking about now, how much of a gap is there between?
1: It's like a musical ability. I was surprised a few years ago. I'd always wanted to learn to play the piano. And a few years ago, after leaving Lockheed, I took piano lessons for half a year, and at the end of a half a year, I could actually play a little Mozart on the piano, and that greatly pleased me. But I'm never going to get to Carnegie Hall, but I actually could get someplace. And remote viewing is like that. We can show most people how to quiet their mind and describe an object hidden in a box, or a picture hidden in an envelope.
0: How many Carnegie Hall quality remote viewers do you think are in America, Russell?
1: That's very hard. I really don't know. That I've probably, between the work that I've done and Ed May, who's another researcher, and a number. Well, we've probably come across 20 people.
0: 20.
1: In the course of our, but of course there are 100 million people that we didn't look at.
0: Yes.
1: So there, we've encountered,
0: 20 that you would put into that category.
1: Yeah, and I haven't met all of these. Are these people who, that I just know by name.
0: Mm-hmm.
1: But in the course of my work, I mean, in teaching in Italy, every now and then I'll get somebody we'll do a couple of startlingly accurate drawings. So I think that there are more people around than you would think.
0: I bet there are, and I bet a lot of them have the ability, know they have the ability, and have chosen consciously not to demonstrate it to a soul. Russell, hold on. We're at the bottom of the hour. I mean, after all, if you knew how to do these things, have these insights, would you tell the world? Would you go on tour? Would you join the circus? Well, the circus of paranormal investigators? Maybe not. We'll be right back.

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1: A very good evening, everybody. If you'll go out and observe the night sky in the early evening, about an hour after the sun goes down, next couple of weeks, you'll see the planets lined up with an increasingly large ball that looks like a bowling ball ready to mow them down. It is a fascinating alignment of planets, best seen about an hour after the sun goes down or so. You know, we always get a list of sort of suggested questions that we can ask a guest. I rarely follow it, but there are a couple here that I find interesting. One is, do you have to believe in God to develop psychic abilities? Followed very quickly, and before you answer that, by, does that mean you think that psychic abilities are sacred or religious? That would imply to me that the answer is yes with respect to God or somewhere near it. What's the deal, Russell?
2: You don't have to believe anything to have psychic abilities. Uh-huh. You have to be able to quiet your mind. I was just trying to recall, somebody had just sent me an email on that question. That is, can you do science without belief? The science without belief is empty. And what we are not talking about belief at all. We're talking about an experience. Mystics are always inviting you to have a experience of some kind. That's how you can tell whether a person is a mystic or trying to push a particular dogma.
1: Right. The answer to that question is no, then. You don't have to believe in God to develop psychic abilities, right?
2: No, you do not have to believe anything. See, the mystics, whether they're Gnostic Christians, Buddhists, Hindus, Kabbalistic Jews, Sufis, will all tell you the same thing. They will say, if you will sit down and quiet your mind,
1: yes,
2: you will have the following type of experience. Try this practice as the Buddhists do. They give you a practice and say, come back in 3 weeks. Let us know what you experience. It's like a laboratory experiment.
1: Uh-huh.
2: Do this and tell me not what you experience. You don't have to believe anything. What you will discover is that you have the opportunity to experience spaciousness and this kind of timeless awareness that the mystics have talked about for many thousands of years. It's not about belief, it's about experience.
1: Hmm. Well, then what would have justified the following question, which I presume you generated? Does that mean you think that psychic abilities are sacred or religious? I mean, it would imply a yes to that prior
2: question.
1: No,
2: I don't think they're sacred or religious. I think psychic experiences are just experiences. They are a gateway to having religious experiences or mystic experiences or experiences of the transcendent.
1: Huh.
2: That is, by transcendent, I mean, once you learn to quiet your mind, whether it's for remote viewing or meditation,
1: yes,
2: or through music or with a transmitting teacher, once you learn to quiet your mind, your awareness will move into this transcendent region and you will begin to have these kind of spacious, timeless feelings where you discover that your awareness is not limited to your physical body. Now, I think that physical bodies are important, and the mystics tell us that physical bodies are hard to come by, so we should take good care of them, but it's not entirely who you are. Who you are is evidently this timeless awareness that is free to move through space and time. A physicist would say, you like to introduce me as a remote viewer. Actually, I'm a physicist investigating remote viewing and lasers and all kinds of things.
1: Mm-hmm.
2: But from a physicist's point of view, we live in a non-local world. And more each day, the evidence for this non-local connection becomes an increasingly exciting part of modern physics. the fact that we live in a non-local universe is not a controversial idea. If I were a young physicist at Columbia, I would be studying the nature of our non-local universe. What it means for a remote viewer is that we're able to expand our awareness without limit through space and time and describe what's there if that's what we want to do, or participate in this kind of unitive, loving, oceanic experience that occurs as you allow your awareness to merge with nature and become one with the divine.
1: In what way, Russell, does remote viewing, do you believe, have a connection to OBEs, out-of-body experiences? People certainly are able to have what they call out-of-body experiences. Is it similar?
2: Well, remote viewing is part of a continuum that goes from remote viewing. When we were working at Stanford Research Institute, we didn't want anybody to have a bad experience, or scare them. So we kept it very simple and asked them to describe what they see on their mental television. Just quiet your mind and describe what you're experiencing. But we knew, and our experienced remote viewers would be able to go well beyond that from remote viewing to an out-of-body experience. And in the out-of-body experience, you can take with you as much of your emotionality or sensitivity or sexuality or whatever you're comfortable with to have quite a involving experience at the destination point of your out-of-body experience.
1: Including a sexual experience, right?
2: That's what it appears, yes. But we didn't want people to come back to our management or back to the government and say, I took part in this experiment at Stanford and they separated my awareness from my body and I've been disintegrated. I can't get my body and my consciousness back together. Give me some money. We're eager to not have them. So we kept it simple.
1: Well, but
2: experienced remote viewers know that you can participate in a much more involving experience if you have the courage to do that.
1: Well, there are a bunch of guys, Russell, that listen to me in the joint, you know, because they don't have much better to do. They're there for years, if not their whole life. They would be particularly interested in this sexual aspect of remote viewing. Is it really actually connected to remote viewing, or out of body, or both? Is it all Jack London's story?
2: Called Star Rover, which he wrote when he was in prison, about how a person is able to... Let's see, I don't know that that's true. He wrote a story about a man who was in prison. Jack London may not have been in prison when he wrote this, but he wrote a famous book, Star Rover, about a man who was in prison and learned to deal with the terrible conditions of being imprisoned by quieting his mind and just moving out of the jail cell. It was a very detailed, probably 1920 version of remote viewing about how you can have all kind of adventures, see different things, travel around the world, and have experiences, including sexual experiences, with a distant person.
1: Achille
2: Cantor wrote a book also called Don't Touch Me.
1: Would the distant person be aware of this invasion?
2: She certainly would. Achille Cantor, who wrote Andersonville, Pulitzer Prize-winning novel, I knew Cantor, and he wrote a book called Don't Touch Me right after his service in the Korean War. And he would, supposedly a novel, but he would psychically come and visit his wife who lived in L.A. and have sex with her on the astral plane, if you will. And she didn't like that because it would occur when she was driving on the freeway or all sorts of inappropriate times. And this book, his book Don't Touch Me, describes her problems and his experiences of having a repeated psychic sexual experiences with his wife during that whole period.
1: Russell, I wonder if there's ever been a survey of people imprisoned, and gosh knows we've got well over a million in this country now, in prisons. Certainly, they would be among the more desperate to escape their current surroundings and reality in favor of something of this sort. And so you would think their minds would be more likely forced into trying something like this than certainly the average population, for obvious reasons.
2: If I were in prison, I would not look to remote viewing for a sexual partner. I would rather look to remote viewing as a way of contacting the divine. The teaching and the experience of remote viewers and people who have found a peaceful place to reside,
1: yes,
2: is that they can experience this flow of loving awareness within themselves, which is what they're actually looking for. Which people look, it's like the popular song, looking for love in all the wrong places. What you can discover as you quiet your mind, it's sort of a gift of the remote viewing process. That is, you can make money in the stock market, find a parking place, or reside in this loving feeling, and you get to choose whether you're more interested in making money or being in love. But it's really not about finding a distant sexual partner. It's about the experiences of the divine and stopping your mind by having an opportunity to discover who you really are.
1: Yes, well, whether it would be sex or it would be an alternate reality really wouldn't matter. I mean, it would seem to me that a prisoner more than any other would be forced into a search for that kind of relief, and it might be interesting to do a survey of those who have been in prison and to see if they have found such.
2: Well, I certainly don't want to disparage sex or sound stupid about giving and receiving love with a sexual partner. If I were in prison, instead of focusing on sex, which is not available, I would focus on contacting the love that's available that does not require a distant partner, and that is available.
1: Well, other than your cellmate, anyway, any alternate thing to prison is what I was referring to, not just the sex, but any alternate seeming reality, any way to escape, as it were, other than the physical variety.
2: There are spiritual teachers who visit prisons, and every now and then somebody will receive a transmission, a loving encounter with a teacher, and wake up in prison and then come out of prison and become a teacher.
1: Really?
2: So there are people who have that experience.
1: Now, you're beginning to apply what you have learned with the remote viewing to healing, haven't you?
2: The answer is no. But I'm very familiar with the healing research that goes on. I'm beginning to apply it. I'm not a healer. There's my co-author, Jane Catra, is a healer. I'm learning to do intuitive diagnosis, which is quite interesting to me, in that you can, after you learn some anatomy and physiology, it turns out surprisingly easy to be able to describe the physical condition of a distant person, and you can often describe that beyond what their doctors or the intermediaries know. And what surprises me about that is that it turns out to be easier to do this intuitive diagnosis, do a medical rundown of a distant person, turns out to be easier than ordinary remote viewing.
1: Now, are you doing this in what manner, so that we might understand? Are you visualizing the organs, for example, of a distant person and or a person even close by, it wouldn't matter, I suppose, and seeing something dysfunctional about those organs? Is in what way is do you become
2: Some
1: aware?
2: Some people give me a card containing, generally I'll ask them to give me a bunch of cards and I'll choose one, so the person who's given me the card doesn't know the answer. Because I was eager when I was learning to do this, I did not want to simply learn to read the mind of the person who's giving me a card.
1: Oh, yes.
2: So I would be holding a card in my hand, and nobody in the world knew what was on that card, on that particular card. And I would then visualize a person associated with that card. In the vocabulary of the remote viewing, I would say, I have a person who needs a description. which is how we'd always initiate our remote viewing. And a person would then appear to me on my mental screen, and I would visually simply run down their body from top to bottom.
1: Uh-huh.
2: The other people who do this, I should say, Judith Orloff, who's a psychiatrist, and Mona Lisa Schultz, both of whom have written books about intuitive diagnosis, believe the chakra model is helpful, and they go from the bottom up. But be that as it may, I visualize, starting at their head, visualize their body and their organs, their musculature and their skeleton, and the parts that have a problem light up for me, and I can describe what I'm seeing, what appears to be the matter. And together with my knowledge of anatomy and physiology, I can sometimes say directly, what's lit up here is a pancreas, and it looks like a kind of disgusting orange instead of its nice pink nature. I think this person is diabetic. And I've been surprisingly correct.
1: Russell, what do you think is lighting up these organs?
2: I have no idea. What it means is that I have some kind of resonance or connection with the distant person. The model that I have is from my many hours of looking at anatomy and physiology tapes. So I now have in my head quite a good picture set
1: of what ought to be.
2: Of organs.
1: Yes, of what ought to be. But that's the key question, of course.
2: But in one case, I saw that somebody had kind of a bright electrical sparking thing in her left shoulder, and nobody knew anything about it. And it turned out with investigation, she had been a professional tennis player, had a shoulder separation, and indeed there was a metal plate in her left shoulder. Nobody at all knew about it. So it was the only way I could have gotten that impression was some kind of direct psychic connection with this person whose all I had was their name in an envelope.
1: When these things occur, Russell, do you attempt to immediately document them, get documents saying, Russell Targ had no prior knowledge of my condition, here's the way it happened, here's what he said, in other words, to continually document all of this?
2: Well, I did that when I was working with a medical intuitive who I was working with a medical intuitive who knew I was doing remote viewing, and she said, you might like to try and do this intuitive work as I do. And it turned out that because I took the trouble to really learn anatomy and physiology, and I was an experienced remote viewer, I gave much more

0: Russell, an honest answer. How often are you wrong?
1: In the intuitive diagnosis, I am very rarely wrong. It's an anomaly. I don't. In remote viewing, I might be right half the time describing an object in a box, or in a good series, two-thirds of the time. In the remote viewing of, in the intuitive diagnosis, the people who do that, that I've talked with Judith Orloff, who's probably been on your show, she's a medical intuitive and a psychiatrist,
0: yes,
1: and an experienced remote viewer, and she and I sort of shook our heads in agreement that for reasons we don't understand, the intuitive diagnosis is a lot easier than remote viewing, and more reliable, and more accurate. And it's probably because it's more meaningful for me to try and describe the condition of a distant person than to describe the object in the box.
0: All right. Russell, hold tight when we get back. Yes, we will, in this next hour, begin going to the phone. So if you have questions for Russell Targ, what a fascinating night. We're going to be going to that shortly. I'm Art Bell from the High Desert in the middle of the night. This is Coast to Coast AM.
2: What do Mel Gibson and the Corps...

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1: You know, I've got a couple of really obvious questions for Russell Targ. Might as well give him a warning right now. What do you think? I mean, everybody fast blasts or emails this. If these guys can really remote view, if they can really look at distant objects and or people and locate them like Patty Hearst, then what about Osama bin Laden? What about 9-1-1? That if events in history, if future history, how's that, future history, stand out like a sore thumb, then surely the airplanes that were driven into the buildings in New York had to have been out there like a big sore thumb. So what happened? How come they didn't find out about that? In a moment, we will ask.

0: Russell Targ, and you want him to be able to plug his book a little bit. It's Limitless Mind. I mean, if you've been listening to all of this and you're intrigued and you believe it to be true, and by the way, I do, I certainly do, and you want to know more and perhaps apply it in your life, then this is the kind of research you'd want to do. The book is Limitless Mind, A Guide to Remote Viewing and Transformation of Consciousness. The website is www.espresearch.com. That's very easy. ESPResearch.com. All right, Russell, welcome back. The obvious question, and you know, whenever a remote viewer is on, always 911. Why didn't they know Osama bin Laden? Everybody's looking for him. It seems like an obvious target. So I don't know. One at a time. 911. If the future is possible to look at, surely that one must have been sticking up there like the World Trade Centers.
1: Well, we had a program at Stanford Research Institute that was working for all the intelligence communities through 1995, where we had a whole team of remote viewers who were providing information to the U.S. government intelligence community. And by 1995, the Berlin Wall was down, the Russians didn't seem to be a hazard,
0: right.
1: And the intelligence community, in their wisdom, decided America no longer had any enemies, so they disbanded the remote viewing program. And that was really the end of organized, government-supported remote viewing in America.
0: But had it been effective to their satisfaction, surely once we did discover we had enemies again, then you should be back.
1: I think they're probably freelance people from the Army program, from the remote viewing program, who are working for the intelligence community. I would guess that. And I wouldn't be surprised if there was some secret remote viewing program in the basement of the Pentagon about which I have no knowledge.
0: Mm-hmm.
1: Now, with regard to 911 sticking up like a sore thumb.
0: Yes, sir.
1: The work that Dean Radin is doing at the Institute of Noetic Sciences gave evidence for that kind of thing, where he looks at the output of random number generators all over the world. And these combined random number generators get coherent when there is some kind of worldwide tragedy or event or something occurring.
0: Yes.
1: And 2 hours before the 9/11 calamity, there was a big spike in worldwide random number generator coherence.
0: I'm very well aware of that.
1: Now, why it was beforehand, we don't know, but there certainly was a significant blip in the worldwide machine coherence before the event actually occurred.
0: Yes, and again, I'm aware of that. So are you suggesting then that a remote viewers like yourself simply weren't looking?
1: That's right. It's very hard to see something that you're not looking at.
0: Mm-hmm.
1: With regard to the random number generators, the strongest case is when the random number generators were all tuned up just before the O.J. Simpson case was examined and then revealed to the worldwide press waiting. Tens of millions of people glued to their television. Everybody's paying attention, and then they tore open the envelope and announced that he was judged innocent. That was the biggest statistical event on the random number generator that occurred right at the instant. And I believe that it's because everybody was queued up and you had a tremendous release of effort and release of attention on that exact moment. It's not like an earthquake that occurs over the period of many minutes or hours, or 9/11, which was spread out over a half a day. For certain things, where there is a unique instant when it occurs, then you have a uniquely large signal from these worldwide random number generators.
0: Osama bin Laden.
1: With regard to Ben finding a hidden person,
0: yes,
1: it depends where he's hidden. When we were searching for Patricia Hearst, we were quite willing to find out what street corner in L.A. she was hidden at, and try and get house numbers and try and describe a building, and that was a sensible task for remote viewing. On the other hand, you can close your eyes and say that Bin Laden is in a cave, there's an oriental carpet on the floor, there's several kerosene burners spread out around him, the group of people standing there with automatic weapons, and that's probably entirely correct, but that doesn't tell you where the cave is. Remote viewing is not generally a kind of dowsing procedure. So you can describe what it looks like where a person is, but unless you have some other coordinates or unique geography, then it's very hard to find out exactly where he is.
0: Do you believe, Russell, that remote influencing is possible?
1: Well, the evidence for distant mental influence with regard to healing is very well documented. As you know, my daughter Elizabeth was a psychiatrist and conducted early experiments about 4 years ago, where she was working with 60 AIDS patients in San Francisco. And she had people all over the country praying for her AIDS patients.
0: Mm-hmm.
1: They were divided in two groups. 30 were in the prayed for group, and their pictures were sent out to healers of various persuasions. These would be Native Americans, Reiki healers, Barbara Brennan, energy healers, spiritual healers of various types. And the 30 men for whom prayers were said had very much better outcomes than the people for whom no prayers were said. The men receiving prayers had fewer trips to the hospital, fewer opportunistic illnesses, fewer days in the hospital.
0: I am very familiar with
1: this. And this has been published in the Western Medical Journal.
0: Very familiar with the studies, and I believe it. But if it's possibly, if you can possibly influence in a positive way, either in diagnosis or in healing, then it seems to me that the only difference between that and harming somebody is intent. Would you think that would be true?
1: I think that's true. I think that if I can send you, I mean, you can just think about the experiment. I can close my eyes and ask you to describe what I'm thinking about. You say, it looks to me like an ice cream cone. I say, that's exactly right. I was able to you got that, right? I was able to send you telepathically an ice cream cone in the middle of the night, so you were able to experience my psychic ice cream cone. Now, presumably, a person could send you some frightening or disturbing picture just as well, and if you were open to receiving that, then you would be very vulnerable. If you weren't open to receiving that, it would be less so. Deanne Fortune in the 30s wrote a book called Psychic Self-Defense, where she talked about how to protect yourself and build walls of light and
0: keep
1: good mental health. But it's obvious that if you can send a healing intention, a kind of healing template to help somebody improve their health, then you could send them something to at least confuse them or interfere with their mental functioning.
0: Okay. To the phones. First time caller line. You're on the air with Russell Targ. Hi.
2: Hello. How you doing?
0: All right.
2: This is Barry from Los Angeles.
0: Yes, Barry.
2: Hey, I would like to ask a question. At first, I'd like to say that I've been a student of healing for the last year and a half, and we do some of the very same techniques that Russell is explaining. However, we're trying to go down to a cellular level, to the DNA. And same thing pretty much happens sometimes. You know, I can get in and I can see, you know, the rungs of the DNA and, you know, which ones, you know, are not lighting up properly.
0: Hmm.
2: And but the thing that Russell touched on that I want to ask the question is that what is the best way to quiet the mind? Because sometimes I'm in, you know, and I can lock in, and sometimes I feel like, you know, my signal's multiplexed and I get all this crosstalk and...
0: That's a really, really good question. Russell, there are nights I can lie in bed, and no matter what I do, I cannot quiet my mind, and therefore I cannot sleep. So even applied to that simple problem, or not so simple problem, Russell, how does one best quiet their mind?
1: Well, the millennial For a thousand years, the Buddhists have taught that the best way to quiet your mind is to focus your attention on your breathing. And some form of that is certainly the thing that works best for most people, where you sit down, give up worrying about your daily mental residue, your things that you're concerned about for the next day, your anxiety and wish fulfillment and so forth.
0: All this
1: and
0: is...
1: focus on your breath going in and out.
0: Oh.
1: Now, in teaching people to do remote viewing, we're aware that the tried and true tradition is to focus on your breathing, but in the remote viewing lessons, we don't do anything of the sort. And the remote viewers that I worked with don't. So it's really a, in order to get started.
0: Well, what do they do?
1: They simply, the remote viewers simply take a couple of deep breaths or a few deep breaths, focus their attention on what they're trying to do next.
0: I see.
1: And I have this magic shibboleth instruction that we have an object or we have a person or a place that needs a description. And actually, as you know, there are a variety of people, some who appear on your show charge thousands of dollars to learn how to do remote viewing.
0: Yes.
1: In my new little book, Limitless Mind, we tell people in a couple of chapters how to find a friend and practice remote viewing with that friend, and using the procedures we've learned at SRI, you can learn to do remote viewing surprisingly well apart from going into a detailed meditation program. So although we emphasize learning to separate the psychic signal and the mental noise, getting rid of that noise and getting rid of the conditioned awareness and the naming and grasping is what we emphasize rather than techniques to get the quiet mind. It's very, very hard to get a quiet mind because something will always come in. And what we focus on is having the psychic signal coming in rather than just holding the quiet mind. That is, when you have a quiet mind, when you're meditating, there will continually be things that pop in, and then you just let them go, and they pop in, and you let them go. In teaching remote viewing, you encourage people to focus on the target you're trying to describe, and then fragments of that target will pop in, and you describe those, rather than just experiencing the void and empty space.
0: Fascinating. All right.
1: Well, the short answer to your question is we teach people to focus on the answer rather than trying to focus on emptiness. Mm-hmm. Emptiness is really tough.
0: All right. Wildcard Line, you're on the air with Russell Targ. Good morning.
3: Hi, Art. This is Mike just outside Toledo, 1370 WSPD.
0: Hey, Mike.
3: Two quick ones. There's been a longstanding debate in philosophy mostly about whether reality is objective or subjective. I'm wondering what the remote viewer's take on that would be from your experience.
0: Okay.
3: Number two.
0: Russell?
1: The remote viewers would say that you give all the meaning to your experience that there is. That is, reality has certain elemental aspects, but beyond, and that's what the remote viewer wants to describe. Beyond that, there's all the problems of your conditioned awareness, where you tend to name things and describe it from your past experience, your past suffering, your past teaching. So I could say, that's why adults are better remote viewers than children. Children may be more psychic, but adults have the vocabulary and the discipline and skill to be able to say, I'm looking at something that looks like a cylinder, there's a line halfway up, and
0: sure,
1: it looks blue, rather than saying, a glass of water.
0: Yeah.
1: So the objective reality is a complicated issue for the remote viewer, because the remote viewer wants to deal with the very simplest aspects of reality and avoid the meaning.
0: Does that feel like your question got answered?
3: Absolutely. It sounds like there's a mesh of the two. Like you want to use objective reality, but subjective is the experience is what's important.
0: Right.
3: The second question was, Very simply, is it possible to target a human soul? And if so, can you tell the character of that soul? And I'll hang up and listen. Thanks.
0: All right. Can you target a human soul?
1: I'm not actually sure what a soul is. I'm not sure. You can...
0: Suppose let's change word.
1: What does that mean to you?
0: Can you target an individual consciousness, Russell?
1: Sometimes what a person's intentions are.
0: Yes.
1: You can focus on their health. You can often be in contact with a person who's deceased and communicate with their spirit or the residual awareness that the aspect that survived. So you can learn a surprising amount about persons living and dead through opening yourself up to these kind of experiences.
0: So to answer, you can target a consciousness.
1: Well, I probably like to let that go because I don't have a good sense of what he means. You can tell what a person is thinking and what they're feeling and what their intentions are. And I think that's pretty close to their consciousness.
0: Yeah, I would too. West of the Rockies, you're on the air with Russell Targ. Hello.
4: Do the wild thing at 775-727-1295.
0: We don't allow last names on the show, so I'm going to bleep that out, and we're going to start fresh. Your name is Richard, right?
5: Yes.
0: And
5: okay. You had talked earlier in the show about being able to remote view into someone, and there's been cases of persons that have gone and had sexual conduct or experience with their spouses or other person. And my question is this. Would it be safe to assume that there's been purported cases of persons that have been assaulted by entities? Would it be safe to assume that maybe it was other persons that were remote viewing into these women? Are you familiar with those cases? I think you are, Mr. Bell.
1: Well, I'm not in detail. I'm familiar with the idea. That is, there's certainly a big literature on psychic sexuality. In fact, the great remote viewer Ingo Swann has published a book called Psychic Sexuality, which would be the place to start. And as I mentioned earlier, McKinley Cantor has a book called Don't Touch Me, and there's a whole literature of people who have sexual encounter with distant other living people.
0: Mm.
1: So it's not really entities, but one person can have a encounter
0: with another.
1: The literature is about sex on the astral plane. Aleister Crowley writes about this. So that's a subject that's been of great interest for a lot of years.
0: All right,
1: the answer to the caller's question is probably yes.
0: All right, hold it right there.
6: No, it's-

0: 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The first-time caller line is area code 775-727-1222. 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
1: Who loves you, baby? Well, with remote viewing, maybe anybody at any distance. There you are on the interstate, and there's that little tickle again. Oh, boy. Only in the nighttime. It's pretty interesting, actually, that a number of the out-of-body experiencers and teachers that I've had on the program, as well as a number of remote viewers, a large number, have always mentioned this sexual aspect to it all. So I'm beginning to get the idea that it's a bigger aspect than you might. In other words, it's hard to talk about, but it's being repeated by so many people like yourself, Russell, that there must be quite a bit to it for you to go out of your way to mention it like this.
2: I need to go out of my way to not mention it, actually.
1: Well, that's what I mean, that most would do that, and that's leading me to believe it really is a larger aspect to this.
2: Bob Monroe, in his Journeys Out of the Body, has a chapter or two discussing his sexual encounters with the woman he actually married. Yeah. They met on the astral plane, and he describes in some detail pinching her and then the sexual encounter. Aleister Crowley's whole book on ritual magic talks about sex in the astral plane, got him into a lot of trouble. Ingo Swann has an excellent book called Psychic Sexuality. So a lot of people are writing about what it pertains to.
1: And so it is a big aspect.
2: And in the occult literature, the idea of sex on the astral plane is a common occurrence. It is everybody writes about it, everybody knows about it. It's not part of ordinary remote viewing, where we're like Lieutenant Friday, we're just trying to get the data. We're trying to describe an experience, what's happening in a distant place with ordinary reality. But certainly there's a continuum from remote viewing to out-of-body experience where you can bring with you emotionality, sexuality, sensitivity, if you are prepared for a possible scary experience.
1: Well,
2: because once you surrender all your emotionality to being in a location away from your body, then your little apple cart can be upset while you're away from your body, and you can scare yourself.
1: Okay, well, but how about this, Russell? If this is real, I mean, if the remote viewing OBE aspect and the sexual aspect of this is true, and the people who experience or the recipients of this visit, for lack of a better word, if they're aware of it, then why isn't it, it's like rape? And if it
2: well,
1: isn't...
2: in my limited experience, this connection works between consenting adults who know somebody, who know one another.
1: Oh!
2: I don't think you can just pop in on some unsuspecting person with you, whom you have no contact.
1: Well, okay. The situation you described, of course, was a wife, but I mean the husband was not aware that she was on the freeway, or he might have refrained, right? In other words, she wouldn't necessarily welcome it at that time on the freeway there, naturally.
2: That is the only first-hand reports or experience I've had in this direction is with has always been between people who know one another.
1: Gotcha.
2: Well.
1: Gotcha. Okay. All right. Well, maybe
2: I don't think you can psychically pop in on a movie star and have psychic sex with him or her.
1: Well, that's a good thing. First time caller line, you're on the air with Russell Targ. Hello.
3: Hey, how you guys doing tonight?
1: All right, sir.
3: Love the show.
1: Thank you.
3: Just had a quick question for the guy. I wanted to find out, this is more along the line of physics and, you know, what our capabilities are and our, as far as security these days. My question is relative to, container inspection and, radar, radiation detection and things along those lines. I wanted to ask, for instance, the way that we're, you know, having our ships come in these days and brought into the ports with our limited agents to do inspections on those containers and things.
1: Yes, sir.
3: I wanted to ask the gentleman if he could tell me whether or not we have a capability of sort of maybe changing the way that that our ports are, you know, are serviced, maybe reorganizing our shipping lanes in sort of a an air traffic control type environment to where we're directing ships through specific areas and lanes of travel that then could be met at sea, possibly, you know, 1 to 2 miles out, whatever a safe radius would be.
1: Right. All right. Let me go ahead and carry on for you. He obviously wants enhanced security for the shipping to the United States, which is done in these very large containers, as you know, Russell. And so maybe you can answer from a two points of view here. One, as a physicist, you could tell us what is the state of the art in detection of things like, oh, I don't know, dirty bombs.
2: I can tell you easier from the point of view of a remote viewer.
1: And that was going to be second.
2: That is, it would be very, from a physics point of view, it would be very hard to tell whether somebody is shipping in 2 kilograms of plutonium in a lead-lined box.
1: Okay.
2: Using ordinary radiation detectors. On the other hand, a experienced remote viewer who's hired to scan cargo containers could just scan the cargo containers on the dock and say, I'd have a look at that one. That one looks like it has a problem. He may not know that it's a radiation source, but we've done experiments like that where we had said, which of 10 filing cabinets contains a simulated bomb, or in this case with a revolver, or which box contains the missile?
1: And with what kind of
2: missile?
1: What kind of hit rate?
2: See, we did this sometime. The one we did with the MX missile, we were right on the money a couple of times, and that we may have actually played a part in killing the MX missile program. Because we were able to tell which of 10 silos the simulated missile was hiding in. Remote viewers in a case like that can be right two-thirds of the time.
1: Well,
2: I wouldn't want to bet my life on one occurrence, but you can definitely increase your likelihood greatly that you'll be able to scan the ship and tell if there's something hidden in it.
1: What is the likelihood that our government will begin to use the services of people like that for that purpose?
2: Pretty unlikely, because we don't know how it works. Until either the reliability gets higher,
1: mm-hmm.
2: or we begin to have a better physical theory for how this works, I don't see the government getting involved in this particular application.
1: Okay. Wildcard Line, you're on the air with Russell Targ. Hello.
4: Talking to me?
1: I am.
4: Yeah. This is Ed in Petaluma.
1: Hello, Ed.
4: I have two quick questions. First of all, does remote viewing have a range limit?
2: Remote viewing has absolutely no range. It's a non-local ability. You're able to describe and experience things across the street or off the planet. There's no range limitation, and the important part of that is that in any non-local phenomena, going to further distance does not make it harder. It's just as easy to describe something in Russia as it is in Nevada, across the town.
4: Again, my second question would be, is there like any places on Earth or anywhere else that you've never been able to remote view? Like something would cause it, that blocks it?
2: I'm not aware of... places that we can't look. We've been very successful. We've been asked to look at atomic bomb tests in China, look in on the hostages in Iran, weapons factories in Russia. We saw a lost airplane in Africa, been looked into National Security Agency in Virginia, been able to look into all sorts of classified secret locations. And Pat Price used to say, the more you hide something, the greater it shines in psychic space.
1: Also, what about non-human intelligence, Russell? Has there been any detection? We have these UFO things flying around our skies. I wonder if there's been any work in that area at all, in ufology, whether or not there's actually a non-human intelligence flitting about the planet.
2: Well, remote viewers have had experiences with UFOs, but it's very hard to verify them, isn't it? So that if Pat Price tells you or I tell you that I've been on a UFO and I saw this and that, well, that makes an interesting story, and you can believe I'm not lying to you, but you don't know if I'm making it up or it's a hallucination. So the fact that I visited a UFO or Price visited a UFO.
1: No way to verify.
2: No, and what's interesting is we might have seen the same thing.
1: All right. Having said all that, Russell, have you detected what you believe to be non-human intelligence on the planet?
2: No, I've not had that kind of experience.
1: Okay. You know of others that have?
2: Well, Price felt it. Pat Price felt that he had.
1: Well, after what you've told me about Pat Price, then that impresses me.
2: Yeah, it would impress me also. We were not pursuing that. We were good soldiers doing what the government told us to do. Off hours, we might talk about that kind of thing. But we had not, no aliens came to interfere with our remote viewing.
1: All right. East of the Rockies, you're on the air with Russell Targ. Good morning.
5: Morning. This is Jerry from Orlando.
1: Hi, Jerry.
5: I was wondering if Russell, can intuit healing and can see into the future remote viewing. Why couldn't he go and see what his daughter had?
1: Okay,
5: figure a way to heal it.
1: Let me correct you. I think he cannot intuit healing himself. I believe he said he can diagnose, but that others can heal.
5: Okay, then if he could diagnose it, why couldn't he go, say, 30 years in the future and find a cure for it?
1: Russell?
5: Well, his daughter.
2: People may be working on that. My daughter was quite sick by the time we discovered that she was sick, and we did the best we could for her, and medical science at that time was not very helpful at all, sorry to say. But I think the idea of looking, your idea is not bad. The idea of looking into the future to discover the cure of an illness,
1: yes,
2: is a worthwhile thing to do. And maybe a smart doctor like my daughter, now that she has a greater source of information having died, maybe she'll give us some added information.
1: Russell.
2: As long as she's in contact with us.
1: Russell, if you were to look 30 years, let's say, into the future and discover a cure for colon cancer, wouldn't that violate something? In other words, if we began on the basis of your intuitive revelation to cure colon cancer now, people would be alive who shouldn't be alive. And when it did get up to the moment of discovery, whoever discovered it would have been cheated by 30 years out of his discovery. I mean, somewhere along the line, it sounds like there's some sort of violation of something
2: to do with time travel. we can take something simple like forecasting changes in the silver market.
1: Yes.
2: Now, we were able to ask someone to describe what we were going to show them at a later time, describe an object that corresponds to whether the market is going up or the object corresponding to the market going down, where the object they get to see is governed by whether the market went up or down.
1: Hmm.
2: They were able to do that very, very successfully. So this is a case where the future is affecting the past. The future is giving you information at an earlier time that you can use.
1: Yes.
2: There's no doubt that occurs. There's a One of the interesting things about remote viewing is that it's no harder to look into the future than it is to look into the present. So that says that the future is affecting the present. So the future can affect the present with regard to the change in the silver markets or a cure for cancer. So I have no doubt. I mean, of the questions you've asked me, I'm often doubtful about whether, I don't know whether you can do this or that. But I'm certain that you can get information from the future.
1: Well, I guess I was just asking if there weren't some sort of cosmic consequences to something that big.
2: Well, I think that we don't understand we probably know more about remote viewing than we know about causality, and that may surprise a lot of people. That is, remote viewing is extremely well documented.
1: Indeed.
2: We can teach people how to do it. How it is that information is available from the future is more of a puzzle than the fact that it is available.
1: Yeah.
2: So there's no doubt that it's available.
1: No problem with saying, I don't know. West of the Rockies, you're on air with Russell Targ. Hi.
6: Good evening, Russell, Art. It's a pleasure. Two quick questions. One was, with the peeling, is there a way to tap into a group of people who do that? And then,
2: with
6: since
2: the group
6: Art...
2: Of
1: in other words, she's probably got a relative who's ill, and she's interested in getting somebody healed or having a prayer group or whatever, something like that.
6: Or be on it.
2: Mm. I would say for information, you can call the Institute for Noetic Sciences in Petaluma.
6: Institute for?
2: N-O-E-T-I-C.
1: Noetic Sciences.
6: Although, Art, you just mentioned about the ethics. Maybe it isn't ethical to heal people before their time. I don't know.
2: It's always ethical to pray for somebody's health.
6: Got a point. My second very quick question, when you mentioned about the ice cream cone and passing that image, or it could be a negative image, it made me think, is this the principle on which supposed voodoo and curses would be enacted, or is that something that would also have to have both parties' permission as the sexual exchange did?
2: That's actually not known. That's a good question. In the voodoo hexing, generally, the person who is the victim of the hex also believes that that will be very deleterious to him.
1: Yes.
2: So that's
6: mm-hmm.
2: an astute question, and I think to damage a person greatly, in a certain sense, requires their cooperation.
6: That's kind of nice to hear in a way, since I don't want to believe in those things. Then maybe I'm safe. But, yeah, very interesting. Wonderful show, you guys. Thank you so very much.
1: Thank you very much. Your book, again, is Limitless Mind, A Guide to Remote Viewing and Transformation of Consciousness. Now, that's available, Russell,
2: available at bookstores everywhere and at Amazon.com. And we teach people in detail how to do remote viewing in Limitless Mind.
1: How long has this book been out?
2: The book has been out since January.
1: January.
2: It's a new book.
1: Still a baby. And your website, www.espresearch.com, is, I guess, a little taste of, in other words, that's a good free way to get a look at all or some more of this before you would move on.
2: Data on remote viewing, description of the book, and theories about how ESP works. A lot of information.
1: Do you think, as a final quick question, because we're about out of time here, that ESP and science, at what point do you see them coming together in a very concrete way? 10, 20 years into the future, where in our future will science and, I guess, ESP or...
2: Well, I think that there is no conflict between ESP and science. ESP is just a body of science that I consider myself a scientist collecting data, publishing papers. We don't understand entirely how ESP works, so we have some pretty good ideas that we can talk about another day about how to make a rapprochement between psychic abilities and our understanding of the non-local world that we live in.
1: That's perfect.
2: Maybe we can get together on your show with Michio Kaku someday and talk about ESP and science.
1: Yes, you really want to do that, don't you?
2: Well, I think that would be fun because we have a lot of data, and the evidence for psychic ability is very strong, and he thinks that there is no such thing. So
1: that's a good idea. Let me let me go to work on that, Russell. In the meantime, we're out of time. Thank you so much.
2: Thank you very much. It's always a pleasure to talk with you.
1: Good night. Russell Targ, again, his book, Limitless Mind, A Guide to Remote Viewing and Transformation of Consciousness. Well, folks, listen, that's it for tonight. Tomorrow night, anything goes. By the way, suggestions welcome. Art Bell at mindspring.com or artbell@aol.com.

0: 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Tonight featuring Coast to Coast AM from May 27th, 1998.
1: From the high desert and the great American Southwest, I bid you all good evening, good morning, as the case may be, across all these many time zones, stretching from the Hawaiian and Tahitian island chains out west, eastward to the Caribbean and the U.S. Virgin Islands, south into South America, north all the way to the Bowl, and worldwide on the internet. This is Coast to Coast AM. Hello there. I'm Art Bell. And we're going to do many things tonight, one of which will be next hour to talk to Robert Ghostwolf. Robert Ghostwolf, with respect to the Seven Thunders. And we've briefly touched on them in previous shows, but never really done a careful examination of what these Seven Thunders are. And believe me, it's thunder indeed. So we'll do that. We'll do open lines this hour. A couple of items to kick us off. President Clinton has turned down Whitewater prosecutors' requests to voluntarily testify in the Monica Lewinsky investigation. So the president is not going to volunteer to testify. The Associated Press has learned that Clinton has declined as many as four or five such invitations since February, citing a variety of reasons. 4 months ago, Clinton vowed to present the facts about his relationship with Lewinsky. Separately today, a federal judge ordered two presidential aides to testify about their consultations with Clinton about Lewinsky. Now, somebody sent this to me while we're on the subject, and I also heard a blurb earlier. Now, I don't have that in the news, but I heard, and maybe it was incorrect, but I heard that Lewinsky was perhaps calling on the president to fire the special prosecutor. Could that be correct? Is that correct? Somebody sent me this. Last summer, the president and Mrs. Clinton were vacationing in their home state of Arkansas. On a venture one day, they stopped at a service station to fill up their car with gas. Even the president would have to do that, right? Seeing that the owner of the station was once Hillary's high school love. So they exchanged hellos, and then the White House couple went on their way. As they were driving on to their final destination, Bill put his arm around Hillary and said, "Well, honey, if you'd stayed with him, you'd now be the wife of a service station owner." She smirked and replied, "No, if I'd stayed with him, he would be president of the United States." Pakistan's getting ready to do it. Latest intelligence indicates they're ready to detonate a nuclear device. Tells us they are about to detonate a nuclear weapon. And there are two ways. Is that nuclear weapons will proliferate and destabilize the region, and the other is they will stabilize the region. We were talking about this a little bit last night with Richard. It really is a very interesting question. And that is the mad scenario a constant, mutually assured destruction? It kept us from going to war with the Russians or anybody else since the end of the Second World War. And when I say war, I mean, you know, a full-out throw everything you got at them kind of war. It has not happened because of mutually assured destruction. So I guess if I were Pakistani, I would want to be exploding a bomb real quick. I don't see how they have any choice. On the other hand, you have to worry about proliferation, and you've got to imagine one day somebody is going to do the unthinkable, right? There are reports, or were reports, in newspapers today that Senator Goldwater's health, already known to be poor, was declining rapidly. His wife, however, said no. Susan Goldwater said, "Barry and God will decide when it's time, and you can imagine who will have the last word." I have all my life admired Barry Goldwater. And I had hoped that before he leaves us, I'd have an opportunity to interview him. He's a ham, as I am. But I understand his health is declining. And I've always admired his steadfast willingness to say any damn thing he wants to say, you know. I really enjoy that in a person. And I try to do a bit of it myself when I can. Scientists have shown, check this out, folks, for the first time, solar flares produce seismic waves in the sun's interior that resemble those created by earthquakes here on Earth. They observed a flare-generated solar quake that contained about 40,000 times the energy released in the 1906 earthquake that devastated San Francisco. As a matter of fact, the size of the quake, if here on Earth, Richter scale-wise, would be 11.3 on the Richter scale. Now that's a quake. That's a real quake. So they're now talking about earthquakes on the sun. Surprised, am I? No. Japan is about to send a small unmanned spacecraft to Mars. That's right. Japan will send a small unmanned spacecraft to Mars in July for a 2-year exploratory mission. Now, this is from Kyoto News Service. The spacecraft to be launched July 4th is going to be one of the smallest ever flown to Mars. They gave no dimensions. The craft will be launched some 616 miles southwest of Tokyo. The Planet B spacecraft, developed by the Institute of Space and Aeronautical Science Division of Education Ministry, will be launched by an M5 rocket. Isn't that interesting? What do you suppose the Japanese are launching a rocket to Mars for? Or said another way, what could they possibly see on Mars or do on Mars that we have not already seen or done? Why would the Japanese spend a whole lot of money, and folks, it does cost a lot of money to send anything to Mars, to duplicate an effort that we have already made? That, by the way, was AP from the New York Times. That's really, really something to think about. Why would they do that? Maybe some of you have an answer. Here's a note from somebody who's 20 miles from the Coopville crop patterns in Washington State. And he says, I went out there today to check them out. I knew they would after I aired this last night. As stated by your guest last night, they're not circles at all, but about 40 acres of patterns and shapes with an overall rectangle shape or outline. I hope someone gets an aerial shot to see if they really fit together. There's a large hill above them, but it's still hard to see explicit shapes. This is a winter wheat field, and the stalks are about 3 feet high. There was an access road that enters the field, and the patterns take off and are scattered over that acreage. If they are man-made, it would take an awful lot of people, or very few, a very long time to produce this. On inspection of the wheat, it does appear strange the way it lays down. Most curious was the way it laid down in two or more directions. For instance, this one small patch at the north end of the field was about 12 feet across. All the stalks on the left side of the pattern were bent or flattened west to east. The other half bent nearly exactly 45 degrees in a northeast to southwest direction. All straight. And the two directions gave the wheat a braided appearance. This is a rural area by no means. The field borders a major highway, and there would have been several residences that overlook the fields. I'd be curious to know if the occupants of the houses noticed the changes, seen or heard anything at all, or have these patterns appeared in other years. There was an official-looking white Suburban above the site. It was unmarked, but it had several antennae on the roof. I assume some sort of government, local, or whatever. According to a couple I met, there is supposed to be another site nearby. They visited there, said it was smaller, but similar. About 5 miles away, I found another field with flattened patterns. This is yet a different field, as it is grass or hay. The patterns were well laid within the field, not near the perimeters, as with the wheat fields, walked the field, and there was no sign of any other entry. I made the only track in and out of the field. If these patterns were man-made, they came and left from above. That's from Patrick. Thank you, Patrick. And there are several people who have gone out to see the fields that we talked about yesterday. Very, very interesting. Hey, listen, if you're down in San Antonio, Texas, a guest I'm going to have on next Friday, I've had him on before, I know you really enjoy him, Lloyd Pye. Lloyd Pye is going to be speaking at the Art Bell Chat Club in San Antonio at the Unlimited Thought Bookstore. It's a good name, isn't it? Unlimited Thought. I like the concept. And he'll also be my guest on the 5th, as I said. That's next Friday night, Saturday morning. If you want to see Lloyd Pye, he is a fascinating guy. You're going to want to make your way over to the Unlimited Thought Bookstore in San Antonio. All right, I'm going to break here, and then we'll come back, and we will begin to take calls. Anything you want to talk about, of course, is fair game. I operate by the clock here. I've got to. I mean, when the clock says I break, either I break or they break me. It doesn't matter. By the way, scientists are saying they have discovered another planet, not in our system, but attached, they believe, to a nearby star. So we're getting an awful lot of that. They say it'd be about twice the size of Jupiter, and that is one big mama of a planet. If you know how big Jupiter is, imagine twice the size of Jupiter. Believe me, you would not want to meet any of the beings that evolved on a planet like that. Talk about the Krypton effect. There is enough gravity on Jupiter to turn you into applesauce. And so imagine something twice the size of Jupiter. Now imagine something that walked upright on two legs that has evolved from that planet. It's the unthinkable. East of the Rockies, you're on the air. Hello.
2: This is Arnold from St. Paul.
1: Hello, Arnold.
2: I wanted to ask a couple questions. First, the response on the thing about Japan. The reason why they're sending that up there is no doubt because they're tired of getting lies from the United States.
1: They're trying to get what?
2: They're tired of getting lies.
1: Lies from the U.S.? You mean from NASA?
2: About that face on Mars.
1: Well, wouldn't it be something the Japanese sent up this little craft and it went around? We saw all kinds of things we haven't seen before. It is interesting. Now, most other countries, remember Russia sent a couple, and they all met with some sort of dastardly fate.
2: I thought France did, too. They were doing some kind of joint mission with England or something a while back. I think it was before they found that face on Mars, a way back.
1: But honestly, though, all other things equal, don't you consider it strange the Japanese are sending a rocket to Mars? I mean, why? Really, honestly, why?
2: Well, maybe they're trying to check to see if Mars is Y2K compliant.
1: All right, well, enough of you. Y2K. I looked at that and I read it and then I thought, well, why would the Japanese send a rocket to Mars? Why? What would they glean that we don't already know times 10? We've had spacecraft crawling along the ground on Mars.

0: mail and so much email now that it's almost beyond my capacity to handle.
1: I bet.
0: Yeah.
1: Well, I've sent you Ian Anderson and Robbie Robertson.
0: I think I have those, sir.
1: Okay. I just wanted to make sure you got them.
0: Yep. Thank you very much. I do. Take care. It really is getting to that point. If you saw how much mail I get, it's brought in giant bins. And effectively, it's almost, I'm telling you, it's almost to the point where I can't handle it. And where, even with my wife's help, there's just no way. So, I don't know. I'm doing the best I can. Same with email. It's absolutely astounding. I mean, the volume of email, if I don't know how many my box holds, 300 or something. But if I empty them, 2 hours later, it's full again. Can you imagine that? And so it's almost like now there are not enough hours in the day, and I'm not exactly certain, folks, what I'm going to do about that. There are only so many hours in any given day, and the information overload is really beginning to sneak up on me. But I'm going to keep plugging away at it for as long as I can, because you have to read your own mail. Otherwise, you lose touch. We'll be right back. This is Coast to Coast AM, The Deal.
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3: And the devil jumped up on a hickory stump and said, boy, let me tell you what. I guess you didn't know it, but I'm a fiddle player, too. And if you care to take a dare, I'll make a bet with you. Now, you play pretty good fiddle, boy, but give the devil his due. I bet a fiddle of gold against your soul, because I think I'm better than you. The boy said, my name's Johnny, and it might be a sin, but I'll take your bet, and you're going to regret, because

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1: This, of course, is Lorena McKinnon. Saw her at conference in Vancouver. Just like she is right here. Every bit is good. It was awesome. Anyway, hello everybody again. I'm kind of wondering why the Japanese are spending all the money to send a rocket, albeit a small one, to Mars. Somebody faxes right away, Art. You know how they are with cameras. Maybe they'll show us what we want to see on Mars. George from Ohio. Seriously, though, if you think about this seriously, it is odd. It really is odd. All they could possibly do is duplicate what we have done. So, if you're interested in conjecture, and you know me, I'm interested in conjecture, I do it all the time, you've got to imagine that, hey, we're mapping every part of the planet, so

0: got to imagine that the Japanese... What? Don't believe us? I don't know. It's odd. All right. In an open letter, here it is, urging that President Clinton fire Kenneth Starr. Monica Lewinsky's attorneys charged that the Whitewater prosecutor at most, quote, may have succeeded in unmasking a sexual relationship between two consenting adults, end quote. There is a pretty good point here, I suppose, isn't there? In unmasking a sexual relationship among two consenting adults. It better be more than that, or Starr has got a problem. I mean, there's got to be a law, perjury, something, somewhere here. Or Starr's in trouble. West of the Rockies, you're on the air. Hello.
1: Yeah, how you doing, Art?
0: Oh, fine.
1: Great night. I'm looking forward to hearing from Mr. Ghostwolf. By the way, great program last night.
0: Thank you.
1: And one of the reasons I'm calling, well, first of all, I promised you about a week ago Tuesday that I'd send you something, and once again it has to do with the mail. I imagine if you get it, you get it. If you don't, you don't. I don't trust the mail myself. But it was a description of a book, Dust, a novel.
0: How many times have you sent mail and not had it arrive at the other end as it was supposed to? I don't mean just to me, but to anybody.
1: This past February, twice. I mean, I sent for stamps by mail, you know, where you order stamps to the post office.
0: Sure.
1: I sent the letter to them. They lost it.
0: They lost the letter to the post office?
1: Yeah, and they really goofed me up twice that month.
0: Oh,
1: I mean, really royal. And,
0: That's I wasn't expecting. That was a good answer.
1: One of the reasons I called is because I came across something recently. You know, all this talk about the pyramids and hyperdimensional physics.
0: Yes.
1: And Egypt. And I've been reading a book. It's a collection of essays. Among the contributors are Dr. Stan Groff, Terence McKenna.
0: Oh, yes.
1: And a number of others. It's called Gateway to Inner Space.
0: And I love Terence. He is so much fun to interview.
1: Oh, definitely, definitely. I've read so many of his works for so many years, and there's always... he just blows me away.
0: It actually makes a... You want to know something? It makes a lot of people angry. Do you know why? Because, of course, Terence has done... has led a rather pharmaceutical life.
1: Uh-huh.
0: And yet he still remains so on top of it, so articulate, it's not exactly a poster point for the war on drugs.
1: Well, that's we both know where, you and I and so many others know what the war on drugs is about and where it's going.
0: Yes, we do.
1: Something I thought you might find really interesting out of this is because you've been in the sarcophagus in the Great Pyramid.
0: Yes.
1: I hate to read at you. I've done it too often before, but...
0: No, don't read to me. Just tell me.
1: Okay. Basically, what the Great Pyramid was about, Danyon was right about it being a machine.
0: Uh-huh.
1: And he said... the Egyptians believed in the reality of human metamorphosis, and it's kind of hard to put this in any other. This is so well done in a single sentence.
0: All right, a single sentence I can handle.
1: Okay, they accelerated the metamorphic process towards an other than merely molecular type of body, a body able to function in a higher kind of objectivity, comprehending more than the quinto sensory or five sensory world and the real dream world. In other words, this is a tomb was not known in our nihilistic sense, being called in Egyptian the chamber of transformations.
0: Well, I can buy that, believe it or not. I know that, thank you. It's going to sound strange to a lot of people, but I can buy that. The chamber of transformations. Look, I apologize for not being able to tell you adequately, and I still can't. I really can't. What I felt, I lay in the sarcophagus. And there aren't words. There are not words to describe it, and I've thought about it so many times since. There's just not words. If you get a chance to do it yourself. See if you can find words. It is an experience for which there are no words. You knew that you were in some sort of an altered state. That's the best way I can put it. That you knew you were in some sort of altered state. I mean, there was simply no question about it. But to put words to what the feeling was, I haven't been able to do it yet. And I should be able to do it. It's my business to put things in words. And I've actually tried off the air, you know, so I wouldn't make a fool of myself by trying to do it on the air. But I'm still not there. I really don't have words for it. It's fascinating. First time caller line, you're on the air. Hi.
2: Hey, what's up, Art?
0: You, at the moment. Where are you?
2: Philadelphia.
0: Philadelphia. WPHT.
2: What's that?
0: That's WPHT. It's what you're listening to.
2: Yep, WPHT.
0: Right.
2: How's it going?
0: It's going.
2: What do you call it?
0: Turn your radio off, sir.
2: Oh, I'm sorry.
0: That's all right. Everybody makes that mistake.
2: Yeah, kind of nervous, you know. First time listener.
0: All right. Well, it's better your radio isn't on. Just first time listener?
2: I mean, first time caller.
0: You are nervous.
2: Yeah.
0: All right, what's up?
2: Highly nervous. I'm very rambunctious type.
0: Mm-hmm. Well, when I get nervous, it helps me to close my eyes and imagine about 15 million people listening to every single little tiny word that I'm saying.
2: Right.
0: Waiting for me to make a mistake. Does that help?
2: Not my heart's jumping out of my head right now.
0: You'll get used to it anyway. What's on your mind?
2: Just calling up saying, I like your show and everything. And it's very interesting.
0: Well, it is.
2: And
0: it is.
2: I'd like to say about that hyperdimensional space.
0: Yes.
2: I think, or hyperdimensional physics, is it?
0: Yes.
2: I think you got to die for the answer.
0: There probably will be people who die for the answer to that one, and I hope it's not all of us.
2: No.
0: You know, you remember the De Sitter space the scientist was talking about?
2: Right.
0: From Hawaii?
2: Right.
0: Just punch one little hole, and we all blink out.
2: Right. Yeah, I think that's something that's ungraspable. I think you got to kind of go on to the next level
0: You mean like death?
2: Yeah, I think death. I think it's death.
0: It might be.
2: In a way.
0: Look, it's as good a conclusion to come to as any other. Absolutely.
2: But I enjoy your show. I don't want to leave on a bad note.
0: Okay.
2: But the other thing about the Y2K.
0: Yes.
2: About controlling computers and stuff like that.
0: Yes.
2: I think they could talk about the Antichrist. Did you ever see that prophecy show?
0: Yes. In a way, we're going to have a prophecy show tonight.
2: Right.
0: Believe me, Robert Ghostwolf is serious prophecy. Oh, boy, is it serious.
2: Right. I missed his last show.
0: Well, you catch this one. He's describing...
2: Yeah, I'm around tonight.
0: ...what are known as the Seven Thunders. You don't want to miss it.
2: Right. Well, they talk about the weather changing and everything. And,
0: yes.
2: And about the computers, they say the Antichrist was born in 63 in the Gaza Strip.
0: I'm told that he is alive now.
2: And that's how he's trying to control it, something like that. You know, he's trying to control it through computers and stuff like that. But I don't know, it's kind of hard to believe sometimes, but I guess stranger things have happened.
0: What do you suppose the Antichrist is doing right now?
2: I think he's out in front of his computer, probably going crazy.
0: All right, thank you. In front of his computer, going crazy. That's not a bad answer, actually. Anybody else have one? What do you think the Antichrist is doing right now? There are many, many, many who believe the Antichrist is now among us. And so what do you imagine he would be doing right now? The Antichrist. Something evil, huh? East of the Rockies, you're on the air. Hi.
3: Yes.
0: Hello.
3: Hi, how are you?
0: Extinguish your radio and clue us into where you are.
3: Sure. Calling from Florida.
0: Florida? Okay.
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0: That's
3: I was listening to Charlie Rose tonight.
0: That's Miami, in Miami, right?
3: Yes. Mm-hmm.
0: Okay, Charlie Rose.
3: Yes, NASA tomorrow at 1 o'clock is going to release a picture from Hubble detailing an extrasolar satellite.
0: Detailing a planet. They think they've got a photograph of a planet
3: mm-hmm.
0: outside of our solar system. They believe adjacent is, well, I heard on CNN, adjacent to some close star.
3: Yeah, the fellow that was on, Ed Wheeler of the NASA Origins program, didn't specify the star or any nature of the planet. But
0: all right, we'll find out tomorrow, though. And twice the size of Jupiter.
3: Yeah, I think that's probably been listed in the actually in the print media, that particular star. That was one of the first ones that they discovered. But
0: well, I'll tell you, that's one big mother of a planet, twice the size of Jupiter. I said a little while ago, and I'll say it again. If you were on Jupiter right now, there'd be enough gravity that you'd be a puddle of goo. And so imagine twice the size of Jupiter, and imagine now a sentient being of some sort that walked up right on 2 feet. If that being ever got here, makes Superman look like a 90-pound weakling.
3: Yeah, I think it would be pretty interesting. They had another fellow that was on... Also, from Time Magazine, who Michael Lemonick, who
0: mm-hmm.
3: just published another book called Other Worlds.
0: Yes.
3: And the Ed Wheeler fellow sounded pretty interesting. Some of the new satellites that they're going to be putting up in orbit around 2008 to 2012, looking for some of these extrasolar planets.
0: Well, they're finding planets right and left. It turns out planets are a common thing, not an uncommon thing. So what that means is that the chances of life are incredibly high.
3: Well, I've always believed that planets are a lot more common, but that's, you know, human beings, we're just getting out of the medieval era believing that we're the center of the universe. Anyway, it's taken about 500 years to do that.
0: You mean we're not the center of the universe?
3: No, I hate to tell the people on the Planet of the Apes, but no, you're not.
0: Believe it or not, there are a lot of people who will be very disturbed by that concept. We view ourselves as really special, but we may not be really special. We may be just average.
3: Well, we're special in the sense of we've achieved some degree of success on a relatively small planet on the... What did they say on the Hitchhiker's Guide to the Galaxy on the western suburbs of the galaxy?
0: That's it. All right, my friend. Listen, I've got a scoop, but I appreciate the call.
3: Are you going to post that picture by any chance on your website?
0: Oh, I'm sure we will. I hope it's a good one. I hope you can actually discern a planet. That would be really cool.
3: Well, Wheeler was saying that he's worked on Hubble for 20 years now, and... originally, they would be just happy to get even one little pixel. So I think he's probably got a lot more than one pixel.
0: Well, the tube will tell the story later tomorrow. Thanks.
3: All right.
0: You take care. On the international line, you're on the air. Good morning.
4: Good morning, Arbel.
0: Hi. Where are you? Where are you?
4: I'm calling from Jamaica.
0: Jamaica?
4: Yes. It's
0: hey, now that's really cool. Jamaica. Do you know what? I think you're my first caller from Jamaica.
4: Well, this is the most expensive toll-free call I've ever made. I had to go on vacation to do it.
0: Well, how's Jamaica?
4: It's great.
0: I'm sure it is. So you're on vacation?
4: Yes, sir.
0: Poor you. Lucky you. well, good. I'm glad to have you. What's on your mind other than Jamaica?
4: I was wondering if you've ever interviewed a Dr. Ellen Crystal.
0: No.
4: About the Northeast UFO phenomenon?
0: The Northeast UFO phenomenon? No, I don't think so. But I'd love to.
4: It's well documented in the papers and radio programs up here in the Northeast on the Hudson Valley.
0: Uh-huh. Oh, the Hudson Valley, yes, I know about that. And as a matter of fact, I've got a guest coming up on that, so hang in there.
4: Oh, really?
0: Oh, sure.
4: Well, I grew up in the town that they talk about. It's Pine Bush, New York. And she wrote a book called Silent Invasion. And it's well documented.
0: Well, hang in there. That is a very well documented case, and I am going to have a guest, if not her, somebody on Hudson Valley. Listen, is Jamaica full of native girls and drinks with little umbrellas and lots of sun and sand and all that stuff, or what?
4: It sure is.
0: It is.
4: It sure is.
0: Well, that gives us, the rest of us, hope. How long are you going to be there?
4: Till Sunday. I'm here with my wife and my child, so...
0: Well, please say hello to both of them, and again, you now go down in the record books of Coast to Coast AM as the first call from Jamaica.
4: I had to figure out some way of getting through.
0: Well, you have made it, and just under the wire, too, because we're going to the news.
4: All right, thank you very much.
0: Thank you, take care. How about that, the first call from Jamaica? Ham radio operators have a little thing where they try and work all countries, you know. And you get a special little award when you work 100 countries and then 200 and then 300. You get a little award when you've talked to all 50 states. Well, I've done that. But I wonder how many countries I've talked to. And I wonder if there's a talk show award for, like, talking to 100 countries. Probably not. I'm Art Bell. From the high desert, Robert Ghostwolf coming up next with the Seven Thunders. This is Coast to Coast AM. Do yourself a big favor and keep the dial right where it is. And by the way, if you're disturbed by this kind of programming, prophecy, you'll want to tune out now. Otherwise, turn it up.
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1: Well, good morning. We sort of were general last hour. One of the items we discussed was why Japan is sending a rocket to Mars. They're sending a rocket to Mars, and why? What could the Japanese possibly learn that we have not already learned by crawling on the surface, mapping the surface, taking photographs? You've got to ask yourself, why are the Japanese sending a rocket to Mars? They are. And I think it begs a whole bunch of questions. Here's one answer. Comes from somebody who faxes me without signature. Art, no one knows why Japan's sending another probe to Mars. Perhaps it is just something they yen to do. Tells you how mystified we are by what they're doing, people writing this kind of stuff. They yen to do it. The yen's about 157 now to the dollar, something like that. Keeps going this way, it'd be like the old days. Just before we go to Robert Ghostwolf, a couple of program notes that relate to what you're going to hear tonight. Tomorrow night, Don Zadel. He wrote a book called American Man Killers. Folks, this is about the animal world attacking the human population. I'm sure Ghostwolf's ears are pricking up at this one. Listen to just a couple of the points that we're going to discuss tomorrow night. Listen closely. The explosive increase in animal attacks and resultant human deaths. And then this. Missing persons, particularly children, who were in all probability killed and eaten by wild predators. That'll be tomorrow night. And it kind of backs up, it does back up what Ghostwolf has said about, for example, mountain lions beginning to stalk human beings, hunters. And then the following night, we'll have Whitley Strieber, and this is really, really going to be something, along with Jaime Maussan, who did the 60 Minutes, Mexican version of 60 Minutes, and a volcanologist. And there is breaking news about what's going on in Mexico. One of the volcanoes in Mexico is about to let go. That's what they think. We'll talk about that. There's a lot of volcanism going on in Mexico. I mean, it is really strange what's going on down there. And I know Robert Ghostwolf has something on that tonight as well. So here he is, Robert Ghostwolf. Robert, welcome back to the show, my friend.
2: How are you doing?
1: I'm doing very well. Tell me, Robert, tell me about yourself. In other words, you are not speaking for any tribe. We always start out by sort of giving that disclaimer. You're not speaking officially for any tribe or any group.
2: No, I am I'm a Mate, Art. I'm a mixed blood. It's a very simple thing. I work a lot with elders. I've worked with elders all of my life. And I still work with them. I work with a lot of the tribes. I just came back from a week up in Alaska just before your trip, where I was working with the tribes up there working on native rights issues. And they have a few prophecies themselves about things that are coming down, which all seem to correlate with everything else that's going on.
1: Yes, I heard you were there. Where were you in Alaska?
2: I was up in Anchorage.
1: Anchorage. All right.
2: We did a seminar up there with Nick Begich, and it was a really great show.
1: Excellent. I love Alaska. I used to live there. Once you've been to Alaska, it's very
2: interesting. There's no other place like it anywhere.
1: No, there really isn't. And people just think, wilderness, you know, I've seen it in Oregon or California. No, not like Alaska. Anyway, listen, so your background, your Mate, means your background is what? Mixed blood. What's the blood?
2: Mixed blood American, Native American and European. So there's Lakota blood in there, there's Iroquois blood in there, there's Italian blood in there, and there's German blood in there.
1: Lakota, Iroquois, German, and Italian.
2: Mm-hmm. And if you go to other parts of my family, there's Cherokee.
1: Cherokee as well.
2: And I think that you had a guest on the other night, Black Fox.
1: Yep.
2: who explained the Mete situation quite eloquently, actually.
1: It was very interesting, yes.
2: And a very gentle soul, and like most people are of that. And so we are what you would call the ghost children.
1: The ghost children, yes. You know, the whole point of his book, since you brought his name up, was that these ghost children, these Mete, these mixed blood, are now beginning to receive calls to return to their tribes, and the applications to return to tribes are going through the roof suddenly. Pretty bizarre, huh?
2: Yep, it is.
1: Quite a change.
2: Quite a change. But I think everybody right now is searching for their roots. I think that, you know, there's been so much that has been revealed in the last 10 years about bloodlines, about not just Native American, all over the world, the bloodlines of the royal families, the written documents behind the actual Bible and what actually was said versus what's been printed. It's a wonderful time for discovering truth. But unfortunately, truth can be disturbing to a lot of people.
1: May I ask you a question that I asked him?
2: Go ahead.
1: And I have found this to be universally true because I've booked a lot of guests. You know, it's my business. And what I've noticed is the elders that you speak of and you speak to that I don't, they don't go on the air, Robert. They won't go on the air. They won't go on the air,
2: well,
1: period.
2: If you wanted to do a show, I could get you probably four or five elders who would be willing to come up on the radio and talk.
1: Really?
2: At this time. Because
1: really?
2: They feel, really, really. Because they feel that we are basically dealing with, regarding the changes in the world the way it is, we're dealing with months.
1: Months?
2: Months, not years. We're not talking about the days to come like it's some future experience that's going to come in 100 years and we don't really know when it's going to happen. They feel that we are in the middle of the beginning of what can no longer be altered.
1: So you're telling me that elders who would not come on before because we're so close now would be willing to?
2: People feel that their voices have to be heard and the stories have to be heard so that the children of today can have a legacy and at least a direction toward the truth of what they're about and where they come from and what's going to happen. So a lot of those attitudes that existed for a long time, and I think that the attitudes are justified because a lot of the words have been misinterpreted, a lot of the elders have been misrepresented, and they don't necessarily understand the sophistication of the media. I've seen a lot of shows where they'll have elders up there speaking and they chop it up so much that it has nothing to do with what they were saying. Do you know what I'm saying?
1: Yes, of course. Well, I know
2: and so they're
1: what
2: like,
1: saying.
2: Well, I'm not going to go into that because then it looks like I said this and I've seen it and that's not what I said.
1: All right. Well, you tell them this radio program is not like that. In other words, they will have, A, enough time to say what they want to say, and B, no one's going to edit what they say.
2: Well, next week I'm going to be talking to the Hopi elders.
1: Well, look, do it then.
2: If you want, I'll get to you and...
1: Here's what I'd like to do, I think.
2: Okay.
1: I'd like, if you can get A or two Hopi elders to come on, I'd like to have you on with them.
2: I will talk to them about that this weekend.
1: Let's do it.
2: Okay.
1: All right, now, that having been said, obviously you've been talking to the elders, and you, first of all, what are the seven thunders?
2: There are many prophecies. Many prophecies. I mean, I have two books out now that are just, you know, they're doing really well. People are getting attention from all over the world. I mean, literally all over the world.
1: I know.
2: And they only scratch the beginning of the prophecies that I went through, that I learned, that were given to me to hold and to express. And we are now at a point where the other prophecies, meaning that which is hidden within the Mayan records, that which is hidden within the Inca, that which has been hidden within the tribes here in North America that have been held back because of, after 500 years of persecution, you learn to keep your mouth shut.
1: Yeah.
2: And there are so many things in the prophecies that relate to our previously fixed agenda on what religion was and where everybody came from and how it happened, that it would only result in great detrimental harm to the people who had the stories. There was also, because of the persecution and the genocide that went on here in this country, and it went on all over the place, but what happened here, there were people who would speak about the prophecies and they would literally have their eyes burned out or their tongues cut out. And we're not talking about 100 years ago. I'm talking 30 years ago.
1: 30 years ago?
2: Yes. And so at that time, nobody was willing to come out. It was too dangerous. But now we're at a point where I think that the elders are looking at what's going on in the world universally, especially what's happening with the children, because it's no longer an isolated situation that's happening somewhere far off the res down in L.A. It's happening right on the reservation. It's happening in Canada. It's happening in Alaska. It's happening in China. It's happening.
3: Slow up a little bit. I know about everything. You know, what occurred in Oregon and what's occurred. I've got a list of the school killings recently, and it's a mile long. Now, I didn't know it was going on the reservation.
2: Well, actually, for several years now, I've been working with people up in Canada where the suicide rate of the youth up there between the ages of 15 and 18 has been over 50%.
1: What?
2: That's right, because they just feel a sense of hopelessness. There's like, where do we go? What do we do? I mean, there is nothing. Everything that we have is a lie. So where do we go?
3: That's beyond the pale. Over 50% in some tribes in Canada.
2: Yeah, and I'm not even close to exaggeration. And we're talking about now the situation with many elders. I know there's a tragic thing going on right now up in Alaska where the elders are mortgaging their properties and selling their properties to try to get rights for their own land to operate their own corporations so they can sell their own resources and feed everybody in the tribe. And it's turned into a vicious cycle. We have another really tragic situation going on in San Carlos, Arizona, with the Apache elders down there, where basically you have outside influences and corporate influences
1: mm-hmm.
2: coming in and abusing tribal funds, abusing tribal resources. And the thing is, there's a block against a lot of this news getting out. And so they feel that because of situations like that, that they have reached the point of no return, of hopelessness, and that they are more concerned, though, this is the part that's important, they're more concerned about the human element and the fact that the youth of this world, which is tomorrow's future,
1: yes.
2: is basically giving up. And if they give up, where are we going to go? What are we going to have? It's like the world that we know is coming to a closure in
1: yes.
2: many ways. We're
1: yes.
2: going through so many changes so fast that even if you are sitting in the newsrooms of CBS or CNN or listening to the Art Bell Show, it's overwhelming. It's just overwhelming. The sense of malaise and hopelessness is overwhelming. So what they're saying is, why don't we come out and at least let our stories be heard, because everyone keeps coming and knocking at the doors. And I am talking about elders. I am not talking about people. There are people who resent them wanting to do that. There is a definite, real danger to them doing that, both from the outside and from the inside. So it's a very courageous thing. I just came from working with an 80-something-year-old grandmother. I don't remember her age. Up in Cordova, Alaska, who's the last grandmother to speak the language of her tribe, and she's trying to put together a cultural center so that the culture of the people at least stays alive. Otherwise, it will pass with her passing.
3: My God, what a terrible responsibility to be the last one to speak the language of your tribe and to be in your 80s.
2: She's...
3: God.
2: Yes, it is.
3: Listen, I want to run something by you that somebody sent me, and I can't get out of my mind. You just spoke about all the problems going on in the schools and with the young people. And somebody faxed last night, why is it not reasonable to consider that the behavior of the whales and the dolphins, seemingly suicidal, inexplicable, beaching themselves, killing themselves, they're mammals, why is it not reasonable to conclude that we are being affected by whatever it is that's affecting them.
2: Are you asking me why it's not conceivable?
3: Why it's not reasonable.
2: I think it's totally reasonable. I think it's total reality.
3: Yeah, so do I.
2: We live along with these other beings. Yes, we are mammals. Now, I believe that I've read some scientific reports where they actually say that, for the most part, dolphins are more intelligent than we are.
3: Well, yeah,
2: they utilize more of their brain than we do.
3: I've heard that too.
2: And yes, they feel it. And then we're missing the whole other point of it is that all life is connected. You know, it sounds in the 70s like some metaphorical utopian concept, but it's a total reality. When you turn around and blow up 5 atomic bombs in the belly of the Earth,
3: yep.
2: Then the beings on that Earth are going to feel what she's feeling. It's the same way when something happens to someone in your family and you have a premonition that I have to call Uncle Joe.
3: Right.
2: And then you call up Uncle Joe and you find out that Uncle Joe's passing or he might have already passed.
3: Right.
2: We are interconnected with these feelings. And so we have a situation where we keep plundering the Earth, period. Regardless of who's to blame, my purpose here is not to point fingers. It's that we have to change the way we're looking at things. If we are going to make it through the next 4 years, we have to change the way we're looking at things.
3: Rather quickly.
2: We better do it last week.
3: All right. Well, it just struck me, and I have no idea what's causing whales to beach themselves. People speculate about lines of magnetics and...
2: there were stories of birds committing suicide.
3: I know. There's all kinds of things you can speculate about, lines of magnetic influence, that sort of thing. You can speculate about chemicals. You can speculate about air pollution, whatever you want to speculate about. But whatever it is, and I don't know what it is, it's reasonable to assume that all mammals are affected.
2: Well, here's an interesting...
3: The higher the order, the more the effect.
2: Here's an interesting thought to think along with that. You have several groups of migratory birds that are no longer returning to their nesting grounds all over North America. You also have a situation going up in Alaska and up along the rivers to Canada where the salmon are not returning to spawn.
3: I know.
2: And you also have a situation going on where several indigenous tribes throughout the world have stopped having children. Now, is that a coincidence?
3: That I didn't know.
2: Is that a coincidence? Down in Australia, there are many Aboriginal people who have simply stopped having children because they feel it is not a time to bring youth into the world.
3: All right. Hold it right there. We'll be back after a break here at the bottom of the hour. But think about it. Are all of these behaviors linked? It makes more common sense to imagine they are than to reject it. These aberrant, inexplicable behaviors, are they linked? I'd almost be willing to put money on it.
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1: Good morning. Robert Ghostwolf is my guest, and he'll be right back. We're about to get into the Seven Thunders. It's prophecy. Bear that in mind. It's prophecy. But according to Robert tonight, we are now only months away from it. So close that elders that previously would not come on the air now are going to. Isn't that something? And believe me, that is something, because I've tried. Earlier, last hour, somebody was speculating about, was talking about the Antichrist. And there are many who believe the Antichrist is now alive. And I just got the following. Art, because I was asking, what do you suppose the Antichrist is doing right now? I mean, right now, if he's actually alive and on Earth right now, what do you suppose he's doing? Speculation, right? Invitation. All right, the Antichrist is obviously talking to his dad about preparations for taking over the family business. Thanks, Wally. One other quick item. No, I'll hold this for you for a second. We are going to be talking volcanism on Friday with Whitley Strieber. There's some heavy-duty stuff going on in Mexico, and I just got a fax from Ray, who says, Art, volcanoes? You better check out the Mammoth Lakes area. Wow. You want to talk about movement. There are so many dots there in the last 24 hours that the red dots have begun to turn black. Check the website. We've got a link to that, by the way, on my website. So if you want to go see what's going on at Mammoth, they put a little dot wherever there has been earth movement that is magma related, they believe. Oof. Just a couple of quick things here, Robert, that I would like to read. One from Canada. Art Stacey from Vancouver here with an interesting tidbit of disappearing food supplies and so forth. As you may know, there's been a bit of a salmon war going up here between my country and yours regarding fishing off the coast. The salmon stock is dwindling to the point of extinction. Tonight, listening to CFUN 1410, that's my affiliate in Vancouver, during a news break, the news was reported that the current thinking on the shrinking salmon stock is that global warming has driven the fish further north, out of normal territory. Question must be asked. How will this migration affect the salmon's race memory for returning to its spawning grounds? And one step further, will they find instead that global warming and the changing environment have simply killed off the salmon stock? And would they tell us if that was so? Any comments, Robert?
2: Well, if you were to go up to Alaska and you were to talk to many of the native people up there, they would tell you that, in fact, many of the rivers that once had salmon are now totally depleted of the salmon.
1: Oh, I know.
2: And
1: they did tell me that.
2: If they migrate and they move, this is what happens. They simply don't spawn. So what we're talking about is the extinction of life in the oceans.
1: One other. Art, could you please ask Ghost Wolf? My information tells me that about 2 or 3 years ago, there was one Hopi elder left who still lived on his land the way the Hopi have all through time. I was told when he dies, there'd be no one left living the life taught by the ancients. Is he still alive?
2: I believe that who they're speaking about is Grandfather Titus. And Titus has passed away. And there was a lot of controversy when Titus left, just prior to his leaving, because in the end, the story goes that what he did was he sang one of the songs that he was not supposed to sing, which would start the earth changes. And he felt that it was time for things to change, because the way the world was going, there wouldn't be a world, and there wouldn't be a people.
1: All right, so we're going to begin with the Seven Thunders, but again, I want to be sure that I understand.
2: Well, let me go back to the point of where do they come from. Basically, back in the 80s, I'd say the beginning of the 80s, 82, about then, there was a council, a meeting in the mountains of Taos.
1: Uh-huh.
2: It was basically called the Rainbow Walk.
1: Okay.
2: And it was started by elders from the Algonquin people of the Northeast.
1: Right.
2: And they went around and spoke to the elders of various nations, and where all these different nations got together to bring their prophecies and talk about things that they thought would be occurring, because it was quite evident to them that we were coming into the time of change, that we were coming, that the warnings were starting to come.
1: That makes sense.
2: And from there, I remember sitting there listening to, I mean, there were Hopi, there were Lakota, there were Algonquin, there were Cherokee.
1: They were basically comparing notes on prophecy.
2: They were comparing notes. And one of the things that they spoke about was the seven thunders. And what has happened over the years is that as I would go around and talk about the seven thunders and ask questions about them, I found out that the stories were quite involved and layered, and that there were various prophecies that connected to it. And when I put out my first book, Last Cry, I was already working on the seven thunders, which was originally supposed to be part of that book, but the book just got too big. So we put it out in the second book, which is Winds of Change, which is like volume two. And what the seven thunders had to do with were basically, as the thunder would come from the mountains. There would be a rolling thunder across this earth. There would be a warning each time that the eagle put his talons into the earth and shook it, and there would be a great shaking. And that there would be certain warnings. The first three thunders would be warnings that we would have time to turn around and change our attitudes, to change things. But then by the time the fourth thunder came, if it had to come, in other words, between each thunder, you would have time to change. You would have time to realize what was going on. If you didn't change, another thunder would come. But by the time we hit the fourth thunder, which we've already well into the fourth thunder, by the time you hit the fourth thunder, the course of events could no longer be altered. That they would fall down in a certain manner, and that the world would then become a very strange place. That we would see things that we never thought that we could see. We would see beings that we never thought were there. We would start to have communication again with the stars. We would notice dimensional rips. And the earth itself would create a war with valued life. The earth itself would rebel against what was being done to her.
1: There are inescapable parallels to the Bible.
2: Yes.
1: Inescapable. Absolutely. All right. Let's begin with what already has happened. What was, past tense, the first thunder?
2: The first three thunders, we're starting with the first one, which would be a good place, but the first thunder had to do with the fact that there would be millions of starving children all over the world. They saw millions of starving children and starving people, and that basically the cries of these people would go unanswered. They would be ignored. It would appear that little groups would try to do things, but nothing would ever happen, and that this would start off in a small area, and it would start to spread. And we have seen this, you know, all over the world in what we call in America third world countries.
1: Yes.
2: And now we're seeing it back home. We're seeing it right here. Many people in America, I think, because we're so media blind, we're so drugged out by movies and media and what the pictures are and what's going on, and we live our life letting everybody do everything for us on TV or in the movies rather than do it ourselves, that we tend to forget that the majority of the world does not live by the American perception. So we have thousands of children in Africa going around starving with Rwanda. We have it in China. We have it in Indonesia. We have it in South America. We have it in Europe. We then would move into the second thunder. The first one was the starving people, where no help would be.
1: Well, and with regard to nature, there's something too in the first, right? In other words, we'd be pushing nature to the limit.
2: We would start to go against the laws of nature. And that nature would start to rebel. We would start to see the waters become tainted. We would start to see the trees react. We would start to see the disappearance of certain vegetation.
1: All right, well, that's long since occurred.
2: Yes. Then we move into the second thunders. And the second thunder had to do with the coming of the comet.
1: Hale-Bopp?
2: Hale-Bopp. Yeah, I was just with him up there in Anchorage. He's an interesting guy. Mr. Bob.
1: Oh, Mr. Bob.
2: Yeah.
1: I've talked with Alan Hales many times, but never Thomas Bob.
2: He's real interesting. He spent most of his time salmon fishing, but
1: well,
2: and he's really trying to set up an incredible program for kids where they can come on and work and learn astronomy through the internet, and set up some telescopes where anybody can come from a school and go in and find out and learn how to use the telescopes through internet. It's pretty interesting what he's doing.
1: So then the comet to the Native American was, what's the right word, a warning?
2: It was a warning that this was what preluded the coming of the purifier, that we would see, and I'm going to go to the Hopi end of it because they're most articulate on it, that we would see the twins return to the Earth. And the comet would be known by a blue and a white tail.
1: It had that.
2: And that the twins would come. One twin works with the North Pole. One twin works with the South Pole. They're the guardians of the entryway to the inner Earth. And then as they came, they would start to move the Earth. They would start to move the frequencies that cause consciousness to work. That there would be changes within our consciousness, within our perception, and within the Earth itself, because, again, all things are connected in a web. It's like
1: Let me go to science. We talked a little bit about this last night. Are you talking about the Schumann resonance frequency, the virtual frequency of the Earth itself?
2: I'm talking about the frequency of the Earth, but that was a very interesting point that was brought up last night. I am not talking about the Schumann theory.
1: Okay.
2: The Schumann theory, to me, is the Schumann theory. It's an interesting theory, and it's based upon one perception of finding out what's going on with frequency based from moving radio waves.
1: Yeah, one way of measuring something.
2: Right. But if one was to really want to go into understanding Earth frequency, I would suggest that they read the books on the Mayan prophecies by Jose Aguirre, and they would get into understanding the work of Nikola Tesla.
1: Right.
2: Because he actually worked with the frequencies. He understood the frequencies. He made it work. He turned around and produced electricity from the ground, how it worked.
1: That's right.
2: And many of the principles of the physics that's used in HARP today are programs that were initiated by Tesla. And we find that the Earth frequency is actually somewhere around 10 to 12,000 hertz. Okay? When Tesla worked with energy, he worked above 400 hertz, so it would not have harm to human beings and to other living beings on the planet.
1: Yes.
2: He tried to explain this as a warning when they were doing the Philadelphia experiment, saying you can't do this with a 60 hertz power generator. You're going to create too low a frequency. You're going to have grotesque things occur.
1: They did.
2: And they did. No, I'm not talking about
1: that.
2: The Schumann theory.
1: You're talking
2: about... The name of a book. The Mayans talk about that the Earth frequency is 8. They keep referring to it being 8.
1: 8.
2: Okay, whatever that means. And that we will speed up. That frequency will intensify. And I think that we have a lot of signs today of things speeding up.
1: No kidding.
2: I mean, life speeding up, where you were saying earlier on the show, there's not enough time in a day to do what we have to do. How did Grandpa do it? We don't know. So we're talking about Earth frequencies changing. And we're talking about electromagnetic pole shifting. If we talk North and South Pole, and we talk about the twins coming back and playing with the pole, well, we definitely have a flux going on with the electromagnetic fields.
1: We do.
2: Back and forth, and it's a continuous thing. It's constantly changing. They've constantly got to revamp their equipment on airplanes, on shuttles, on satellites, to keep everything in a balance.
1: Again, we were talking about that last night scientifically, though, that a lot of what are regarded as constants by science are not constants at all, are now being found not to be constants at all because they're changing.
2: Yes. Yes, absolutely. I thought it was an interesting thing that you and Richard brought up about... It was good to hear someone actually say, from a scientific neighborhood, that the sun had to do with hyperdimensional physics.
1: Yep.
2: And like, hooray, we're finally getting people to realize it. And we're dealing with the fact that the sun is affected by planets. The planets affect the sun, not the other way around, because the sun really has a very small degree, maybe 1%, and then the planets are the other 99%. We are going through shifts right now in our solar system where the planets are realigning, where the whole galaxy is literally realigning itself and changing positions. And that, based on what was said last night, now here from another perspective, you're going to see a lot of chaos between now and August.
1: Now,
2: August 22nd,
1: sure.
2: You've got a situation going on where you've got five planets in alignment pulling on each other. And you've also got an eclipse that's going to last, an eclipse, a solar eclipse, that's going to last some 52 hours.
1: Excuse me, 52 hours?
2: 52 hours. That's a guesstimate. So if it lasts 53, then I was wrong. But it's going to last a lot longer than 2 days. Now, I don't know if that's going to be the whole world. I don't believe it's going to be the whole world. It depends upon the angle of the sun. We go into the third thunder, and the third thunder talks about what had come from the comet that's known as the green mist. Now, I struggled with that one for a while, but I think I have an answer for what the green mist was. And the green mist has got to do with fungus. Fungus that's on the plants, fungus that's in the wheat, fungus that is causing, and it talks about there's a result of this, there would be three devils, three demons. Two of the demons could possibly be controlled, but the third one could not be controlled. And they would cause disease and havoc amongst all life.

0: of these things have happened slowly over a period of years, but they have happened.
1: No, it's right. We just keep getting the stories, and we sort of, on a daily basis, like a slow-cooking frog, we digest them.
0: Now we sit, and we're dealing with these little demons, which was a very good word for them, and we're talking about the fungus. Now, why did I say fungus? Well, a lot of the disease that's going on now, and there's a tremendous outbreak of tuberculosis.
1: Oh, yeah.
0: Everybody is suffering from respiratory things.
1: Yes.
0: The smoke that's coming up from Mexico is coming from fields that have been sprayed. The smoke that came down through Montana and Wyoming.
1: My God, I never thought about that.
0: Canada is coming from fields that have been sprayed and used for experimental purposes.
1: God, I never thought about
0: that. And I'm saying this now, but if someone wanted to, like, write to me, I have the documentation of all this. It's not just I sat there one day and said, wow.
1: Look, you don't have to document this. I know full well.
0: Well, I have scientists and physicists and doctors all over the world who are now starting to write to us and confirm what we're talking about. And I said, well, what are these things? I mean, we try to use the natural means of curing these things, and they seem to have an intelligence of their own.
1: Robert, people down in Texas are really, really getting sick. It's no joke. People are staying indoors. And the health warnings mean exactly what they say.
0: The scary thing, Art, and we'll get into it after your break, is that I don't think it's entirely nature.
1: All right. Great. The third thunder is already occurred, and we're in the fourth. I never thought about that. They sprayed those fields, didn't they? Oh, my.
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1: Good morning from the high desert. My guest is Native American Mate Robert Ghost Wolf. We're going to be talking about, well, we are talking about the Seven Thunders. The first three have already occurred, and I'll briefly go over those. And we are now in the fourth. The fourth marks, according to prophecy, the point of no return. That's what I call it, anyway. A time during which, if you have not corrected your ways, what is to come is inevitable. We'll continue with all of that in a moment. The Seven Thunders, this is Native American prophecy, a lot of it Hopi prophecy you're hearing. And we have already gone through the first three thunders. And the first three thunders really have already occurred. For example, number one, testing nature to the limits. We've done that. Definitely have done that, haven't we? Second thunder, and I'm giving, these are very short, there was much more to them. The ocean beginning to die, with marine life escaping to land. Sound familiar? The third thunder, the crossbreeding of animals will begin. Tampering with DNA will begin, cloning.

0: torturing soulless people for slavery. Flesh-eating viruses, no perceivable cure. In the third thunder, we are now in the fourth thunder, and Robert tells me that with the fourth thunder, in essence, I use the phrase, the point of no return. In other words, by the time you're actually in the fourth thunder, it is going to go forward inevitably, Robert?
1: What is going to occur cannot be reversed. It can only be softened. We can change the outcome.
0: The degree of it.
1: The degree of it if we catch hold of what the fourth thunder is all about. And it comes back, well, we're not quite through with the third thunder yet.
0: All right.
1: Because it has to do with the fact that everything on this earth, everything that's doing with living life, organic life, trees, birds, fish, people, flowers, it's all connected to water. And the water and the cycles of the water that move up to the clouds, that come down to the mountains, all the ecosystem is all connected like a fine net. Like the little cells inside your hard drive, and if those on a computer, and if those cells are not communicating properly, what you have is a distortion. So what you have now is going back to the third thunder, and it's not all the earth doing to us, it's more or less what we're doing to the earth and how the earth is reacting. We're coming now to the fact that we have been using since World War II zillions and zillions of tons and gallons of petrochemicals that we convert to fertilizer, that we create to bug sprays. This goes into the soils, and we're seeing the soils becoming devastated and lifeless. They can't support life. Then they come out with something else that's a chemical distortion to try to supercharge the soil with life to create plants that we now eat, that we're now eating the chemicals, the animals are now eating the chemicals, and we're eating food, the animals are eating food that no longer has the minerals, that no longer has the resources that it has to sustain life in a balanced way. We're also seeing as a result of this, as it goes through the water cycle, we're seeing the atmosphere itself start to become diseased. And the atmosphere of the earth is very close in the way that I've been taught to look at it. It is very similar to the skin on the body. It is the largest organ that we have. So the atmosphere, even though we see through it, we think, is basically the largest organ on the earth. And this atmosphere becomes ill. We start to see holes in the sky. Well, what are holes in the ozone? Are they not holes in the sky?
0: They are.
1: And this then lets these detrimental radiations and whatnot come down and mingle with life forms here, causing them to further distort in their duplication. Then we have now, we are even have holes in the ionosphere that we are plugging in the ionosphere that the scientists say, don't worry, we can close them up.
0: Well,
1: I think I read some stuff by Edgar Casey a long time ago where they did that on Atlantis and they said the same thing. You are tampering with the natural order of things, not understanding what the natural order is.
0: You also said something before the news that I want to be sure this audience gets. Regarding the fires in Mexico and the smoke here in the U.S., those fires are carrying particulate material from fields that have been really sprayed.
1: Really sprayed. And we're dealing with things that have been sprayed with chemicals that are recycled from biological warfare, in essence. We're dealing with experiments with plant RNA and human DNA, where they actually, in the fields of wheat up in Canada, tried to see how they could cross these two species. So you're creating now...
0: Do you mean by that... What do you mean? Human...
1: Well, what I mean is that plant life basically reproduces itself, and the cells are composed of RNA.
0: Right.
1: When you're dealing in the human body or the animal body, you're dealing with DNA.
0: And they tried to combine all
1: And they tried to crossbreed the two factors.
0: Great.
1: They tried to do this with plant life. They're doing this with plant life all over the place. And where they have experimented with the fields, like in the valleys of California, like in the valleys of Arizona, up in Canada, the wheat that grew as a result could not be used to make bread because basically it was infected with a fungus and it wouldn't rise.
0: Wow.
1: So what they did was, and here's where it gets a little diabolical, what they did was they sold it to pasta companies, because you don't have to make pasta rise.
0: That's right.
1: The other thing that they did was they gave it to third world countries, including Native Americans, as surplus food. And now all these people are eating this food with the fungus in them, and they're all developing liver ailments, they're all developing respiratory illness, they're all developing Alzheimer. And so it was like, well, what are they doing? The same thing in another theater is happening to the fields in Mexico. They spray the weeds so that people don't collect organic herbs. They spray them so they don't bring pot up here. So they just fly at random through a jungle and spray a whole section of, you know, several square miles, just dropping the stuff from the sky.
0: And all of that's burning.
1: All of this is burning. Now, what is it? What is it is something that you're going to start hearing a lot about now. They're called prions. And the prion is basically your basic protein building block of all life.
0: Mm-hmm.
1: And what's happened in the prion is, like, we're getting reports from different sources. They're saying, well, we have all these viruses. We recognize the symptoms. We recognize the causes. As a matter of fact, I think they even had a program on 60 Minutes a couple of weeks ago about this subject, where they were talking about they can see the symptoms, they can see what's resulting, but they can't find the virus. Well, they can't find the virus because basically it's mechanical in nature, and what it is a frequency virus. It's called a stealth virus, the same thing that goes into your computer and infects the computer. And when you read these reports side by side, when you look at what they say about what's happening to the computers and how you're losing memory, how programs are locking up, and they refer to hard drive, if you transpose them side by side, what they're saying is what's happening in the human being as symptoms of disease, Alzheimer's, carpal tunnel syndrome, respiratory illness.
0: I'll give you one.
1: Okay. They're identical.
0: Down in Los Angeles, they've been running a story. Lynn Walton Howe reported on it last Sunday. There is now something called, for lack of a better name, the X-Files disease, whatever that is. Now, that means they have no idea what it is, some kind of virus apparently, where people one day are feeling fine, then the next day they're not feeling so well, they begin to notice symptoms that are typical of the flu, and within 24 hours, they're dead. Their lungs have filled, they have a type of pneumonia, and they're dead. And I know of nothing, and this is killing people in their 20s and 30s, healthy people, healthy people.
1: Well, we're working with these, for a better word, lack of a better word, I'm going to call them electronic viruses. And the electronic viruses can be easily manipulated by frequency. They're experimenting with this now in new forms of warfare, where HARP is part of that experiment, where they're working with certain frequencies that can cause changes and effects within a human being, everything from emotional to effects that lead them into total disorientation. They come down with strange flu-like symptoms that seem to come up out of nowhere.
0: That's it.
1: The other thing that a lot of people are suffering from today is something called chronic fatigue, where all of a sudden you're walking along, you feel fine, and then you feel like your legs are going to go out from under you. You feel like you're going to pass out, and you just have to lie down. You're wondering what the heck this is.
0: Right.
1: And it comes out of nowhere, and then it seems to go for no reason, and then you're fine for a period of time. And then all of a sudden it hits again, and when it hits, it just wells you over.
0: What do you think it is?
1: It's absolutely these stealth viruses. It's absolutely electronic-created viruses that are responding to frequencies and experimentation. See, the thing is, we can't look at everything like nature is killing us, everything that's alive is bad, and the gods are punishing us. What we're experiencing now, and this is the important point, I think, that the elders are trying to get across right now and allowing me to talk about, is that what we're seeing is what we're doing ourselves. Because we are not getting the information. People are not finding out about these things. They have people all over the place working on cures for this, but people are as afraid, Art, to come out and talk about what they're discovering as Bob Dean's reluctant to come out and produce the evidence that he has. Because you'll have the men in black pull up to your door, your clinic will be shut down, your practice will be shut down, and you won't be able to work.
0: So this is all part of the Fourth Thunder. Another thing that's part of the Fourth Thunder, the devil winds, you call them, huh?
1: The beginning of the Fourth Thunder, we would start to see the devil winds. And the devil winds would be these strange windstorms that would come up out of nowhere and blow beyond 200 miles an hour. Eventually, they would start to pick up. We would see El Nino come, and El Nino not only having the effects of the ocean, where the ocean itself would heat up sometimes 15 and 20 degrees higher than it should be. We would see strange abnormalities going on because of El Nino, where, like on South America, they're experiencing tides that are up to 15 feet higher than they should be. We're seeing entire portions of the coastline of Peru and Colombia washing into the ocean. On the other side of the earth, we're seeing the other extreme of it. We're seeing drought, fires in Australia and in Indonesia. We're seeing very low tides. It's all part of El Nino.
0: We're seeing something really weird that was on last night's program. I got a fax from a person in Oklahoma who said they had a whole line of tornadoes. And that's not unusual for Oklahoma, of course, but what was weird was these tornadoes were actually going in the opposite direction. And that was confirmed by all, it was a big buzz on the radio, talk radio there and television, that they actually had photographs of the rotation of tornadoes the wrong way. That's almost impossible, but they've got the film.
1: I'd like to get a copy of that.
0: Yeah. Hurricanes, which when they're in the west are not hurricanes. Actually, they build to much larger proportions, and I forget what it was, 200 and some odd miles per hour, and they're called typhoons. But we've never seen or recorded winds.
1: Weren't there just winds about a month or so ago, 6 weeks ago in Indonesia that were in excess of 239 miles an hour?
0: Yeah.
1: And I've seen winds in Montana that basically lifted up bleachers in schoolyards and carried them across the football field, and then they were gone. There were tornadoes in Idaho. You don't see tornadoes in Idaho.
0: There have been tornadoes in the Bay Area.
1: That's what
0: I've heard. There have been tornadoes all over the country where there ought not be. And, of course, everything gets blamed on El Nino, including the Mexican fires right now. All the rest of it, everything gets blamed on El Nino. And I've got Stan Deo in Australia saying, hey, Art, I watch the maps, and guess what? This El Nino may be lightening up, but the other one's cranking up, so it's coming right back.
1: Well, that's also, I talk about that in Winds of Change, because basically Winds of Change got its name from El Nino. And we are now dealing with El Ninos used to come up every so many years.
0: 4 years.
1: And now they're coming up right on top of each other.
0: Correct.
1: So, again, we have this reaction of the Earth in the physical to everything that's being done. The result of what we're seeing in the emotional stress, we're seeing in the mental fatigue,
0: yep.
1: And we're seeing in basically what we could call now, because the world is a global society, we're seeing the decline of a global situation, a global civilization is imploding. And the result is the violence we see on the streets, the violence we see in our homes, the sense of hopelessness that's going on with people going out and working two jobs, not having time to be with their families, and they still can't get out of debt. We're dealing basically with the collapse. This goes back now to the Mayan prophecies, where in this time we would see the collapse of all structures, meaning religious structures, science structures, social structures, and financial structures.
0: Mm-hmm.
1: And this is exactly what we are in the middle of now. The result being from the cause, which is the fourth thunder, is that which made up the consciousness of man that held the world together would begin to implode. When that starts to implode, when you start to lose your spirituality, when you start to lose your connection to the earth, when you start to lose your connection to who you are and how you walk this life, how you walk this path, when you lose that, you implode.
0: All right, here's a pretty good question, layman's question. If you look from the first to wherever it is we are now in the fourth thunder.
1: We're actually in the fifth.
0: We're in the fifth?
1: We're in the fifth, but we'll get there.
0: But if you were to look through what we have discussed so far, the first through the fourth.
1: Right.
0: What kind of... It's very hard to look ahead or into the future with regard to prophecy, but we can look back on the timeline involved in number one to number four. We can do that.
1: Yes, we can look back. We can actually see how it occurred.
0: Yeah, exactly. So when do you think the first began... when do you believe the first began?
1: I think the first began in the 80s.
0: In the 80s?
1: Toward the latter part of the 80s. It was already beginning.
0: Good Lord. So we've gone from the first through the now into the beginning of the fifth.
1: Mm-hmm. What's happening now is that the fourth and the fifth are sort of overlaying. Because you've got the collapse of the atmosphere. This is causing all of this harmful radiation to come in. And then you get into science. What is the harmful rays causing? How is it causing cells to mutate?
0: Yeah.
1: How is it causing animal life to mutate? Why are the rivers lifeless? Why do I go to the woods now? And 10 years ago, I would find 37 herbs. I go now. If I find two growing, I'm lucky. Why is this occurring? Why are life forms disappearing from this earth? Why are there, again, new life forms appearing on the earth? Now, whether Chupacabra is real or whether Chupacabra is a story, we can go back and forth on that.
0: Sure.
1: But the one thing that we know that science has already said is that there's new microbes being developed in the oceans. There's new life forms being developed. They're finding new forms of vegetation.
0: That is true.
1: They're finding new forms of insect life. So this is now being documented from that level and that perception that new life forms are appearing. So the prophecies are holding true. And the wonderful thing about now, the wonderful thing about looking at this, is we are being given an opportunity to do a life review right here. We don't have to wait till we go to the next world.
0: All right. Hold it right there. We're at the bottom of the hour. The prophecy is so much on top of us that last hour, Robert Ghost Wolf said there are elders who are going to actually be on my program. It is so close, so much on top of this, they have agreed to appear on the air. And believe me when I tell you, that's really unheard of. So that's ahead of us. Robert Ghost Wolf is here. This is Coast to Coast AM.
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0: premier radio networks presents Art Bell Somewhere in Time. 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
1: Boy, I think those words fit right in. Good morning, everybody. Robert Ghostwolf is here, and we are rolling through the Seven Thunders. This is Native American prophecy. What you are hearing is a kind of compilation of Native American prophecies from many tribes that was compared and compiled at a meeting we'll tell you about again in a moment. All right, back to Robert Ghostwolf and the Seven Thunders. And these, again, were kind of a, I guess, a consensus of many elders that met when and where again, Robert?
2: This is in the Taos Mountains of New Mexico, back in the early 80s.
1: Back in the early 80s. So this was actually, they then made these, came up with these combined prophecies as the first thunder was just about to occur.
2: They realized that the clock was ticking very fast. And so they came out with the information amongst themselves. Back then, it's taken this long to put them all together and get them into written form. And if I may interject for a moment, because I am getting a strain on my website already, and we don't want to repeat ourselves and blow out the website. Maybe I could give a phone number so people who want to get more of this information or get the books can get it.
1: You sure can.
2: They can get the books about what we're talking about, which go into everything we're discussing with a lot more detail.
1: Okay, I wanted to read this to you. This comes from Ken. It's an email. It says, Art, thought you might like some feedback on the Wolf Lodge materials. Yesterday I received the book, manuscript, tape, and photos that I'd ordered from Robert Ghostwolf immediately following his last appearance on Coast. The two volumes are beautiful. They're first class. Also, I was impressed with the fact that the photos were real glossy prints, not the photocopies I'd expected. Robert is one of my favorite guests. He goes on, I appreciate your having him on, blah, blah, blah, blah. Anyway, there you have it. People love them, and it really is extremely high-quality stuff that you put out. So
2: thank you.
1: Thought I'd read that. Anyway, listen, let us now continue. We're in between the fourth and beginning the fifth.
2: Well, what happens now in the fourth is we begin to see the breakdown of the cosmology of the planet that literally holds the consciousness together. But we also start to see, as this starts to break down, we start to see the discovery of many things that have been kept hidden until this time, if we want to use that terminology, such as ancient cities start to appear. We start to find out about the secrets of the pyramid and the Sphinx. We start to find ancient texts that have been buried for hundreds of years. We start to find, and that goes for all sides. We are seeing that with the Mayan, we're seeing that with the Egyptian, and we're also seeing that in the Judeo-Christian faiths. We're seeing that there's an incredible book out, Bloodline of the Holy Grail by Sir Lawrence Gardner, who is head of the Celtic Church over in Ireland, and he has put out from actual documents, he's not writing a story, he's simply recording his events, of the bloodlines and the events that happened that were basically removed from the Bibles that we're reading today. The Bible itself is an incredible work if you can find one that's whole. And all of these things are coming up to the surface now. The Sphinx that I discovered.
1: Yeah, so far, everything you've said regarding the fifth thunder, it's already happening.
2: It's already happening. Now, as we go into the fifth thunder itself, this is where we are now working with, again, the cosmology of the Earth is collapsing.
1: I want to stop you there. You said consciousness is beginning to collapse. How does that manifest itself? I mean, what are we looking for?
2: We lived for so long under pretexts of what reality was. Uh-huh. We lived for how many hundreds, perhaps thousands of years, listening to what was dictated to us, as this is the nature of reality, this is as far as you can go, there is nothing more beyond this, everything is external, everything is outside of you, so on and so forth. This is the way it happened, there is no other way it happened. In my books, I go quite extensively into the fact of the prophets who were here on this side of the earth, the Pale Prophet, who many people relate to as the Christ, the Nazarene, who actually walked with the people here. There are written documents to this effect that are all throughout this land. It's written on the rocks in Celtic writing, as a matter of fact. And when we did the show on the Sphinx and some of the petroglyphs that I found, we have deciphered many of those petroglyphs and the Celtic writing that was in the petroglyphs that literally give dates of things that occurred back then that they expect to occur now. They talk about an anomaly that happened with the sun, that the sun swelled up. These are the words used in the Celtic text. And the sun swelled up, and it gave birth to a fire that scorched the earth. Mm. Now, if we go back, say, 1,000 years ago, we will find that many of these ancient sites seem to be scorched, like either they were hit with a laser beam or some intense heat. And I would be really interested to go back to some of the ancient writings that Sir Lawrence Gardner has access to, because he's a sir, he's a knight, he can go into places that you and I can't go, and look at these documents and see what they wrote about what happened in that time period. Based on the Native American writings, what happened in that time period is there was what we would today call a solar flare that engulfed many parts of the earth.
1: Hmm. Let me also back up to the cities. Let me tell you something. Boris Said, Graham Hancock, they just got back from Okinawa, where they're, Boris is telling me there is no question, 100 feet underwater, there is what's left of a city that, you know, they're afraid to date it, but they think it goes back tens of thousands of years.
2: Square granite slabs.
1: Oh, yeah. Staircases. I mean, they're finding all kinds of things. It's incredible.
2: Well, that's part of the incredible part about what's going on. It's like, you know, we have to look at what's not so nice in order to appreciate what is so nice.
1: Well, or we have to look at the past to know the future. If you look at the past, in other words, there may well have been a civilization that came and went.
2: Maybe a few.
1: Maybe a few. That's right.
2: Maybe they didn't all come from here.
1: Maybe there's ruins under ruins.
2: Well, they're going to find that out in Mexico pretty soon.
1: Yeah, I think so.
2: That's a strange situation down there, Art, because you've got two volcanoes on top of each other. And the top one, which is the one that's getting ready to burp now, basically will cause the bottom one. And in the prophecies, it speaks about how the tail of the turtle would break. This would be a sign that we were going into the sixth thunder. During the fifth thunder, you would have the fourth thunder, you have the dimensional shifts going on, changes in frequencies. The twins come back. The twins view how we have lived our life, and they give their report to the purifier. The purifier then sets forth and starts to enter into our earthly domain and our little solar system.
1: What is the purifier?
2: The purifier is not so much an entity to my perception as it is a time of cleansing and rebirth. We're going back to the earth being a living organism. A living being. She was just shot in the hip with 5 atomic bombs in India. She's feeling that wound. We're feeling that wound. Look at the weather.
1: Huh.
2: Every time they do this, there's something with the weather. And based on the information you spoke about last night, I think it might be an interesting thing if you go to the globe and you look at where Mexico is right now, Mexico City, and you look at the volcanic action that's going on there. You're talking about, I think we spoke a little bit earlier, you have ground temperatures in excess of 200 degrees.
1: You and I spoke about it privately. I know it to be true, yes. 200-degree ground temperatures in Mexico. Actually, you know what? There's actually reports of animals bursting into flames walking on the ground.
2: Well,
1: that's freaky.
2: Yes, that's
1: really
2: very
1: freaky.
2: But go back to Mexico and take your finger and take it on a direct latitude line around to the other side of the earth, and guess what's there? India. Right where they blew the bombs up.
1: Yeah.
2: So is this all happening at 19.5?
1: Yeah, I think so. Pakistan is getting ready to follow suit now. It could be in hours or days.
2: If they haven't already done it. They have really strange earthquakes going on there.
1: Yeah. Yep. By the way, Mammoth is going nuts right now, too. So there's a lot of volcanism. The volcanism is, without question, I mean, it's covering a lot of the U.S. right now with smoke, the smoke we talked about.
2: We've had, since April, 6 volcanoes take off on the surface. Over 20 volcanoes spewing out under the water. We've had it just in the month of May, just in the last 2 weeks, around the Ring of Fire, more than 6 earthquakes greater than a 5 magnitude.
1: It says, under the 6th and 7th thunders, many undersea volcanoes will erupt. Blowing sulfur breezes, clouds will drop black dust upon cars, huge Canadian Great Lakes and Mississippi Valley volcano action will cause land to rise as high as the Himalayas.
2: There is a shelf in the Gulf of Mexico that the native people there refer to cities under the Gulf of Mexico called the Cities of Prophecy. And they're supposedly domed cities under the earth. And there's a shelf in there, if we look at the geometry, the geography of the earth, if we look at the configuration of the plates, there's a shelf there very similar to the Himalayas. When you have this volcanic action going on in that area, it will push that plate up, because right now it's pushing against the northern plate. It's pushing up against Louisiana and Texas. There is no place for it to go but up. And according to the prophecies, when this starts, as we start with a chain of events, which I spoke about back in December, which would start in Mexico. It would start with a volcano blowing up in Mexico.
1: I well remember you said
2: that. And when that started, it would start a whole chain reaction straight up the California coast. And again, that fault line ends right in the San Juan Islands off Washington State. It would start an action up there, which would kick off seismographic activity in the Cascade Mountains that would not cease, and that we would start to see large portions of land break off and fall into the water. Now, we are seeing that already in South America. We're seeing the other part of the prophecy, which talks about these volcanic reactions and the heating up of the earth because of it.
1: Yeah,
2: which is all the Earth's attempt to try to purify everything.
1: I don't want to give anything away. I ought not, and I hope I'm not doing that. But I got a call earlier tonight from Whitley Strieber. We've got a show planned for Friday. Mm-hmm. He will bring on, along with Jaime Mazan, he'll bring on a volcanologist from Mexico who's going to tell us the truth about what's happening there. And part of that truth is they expect, now I call it POCO because I can't pronounce it. They expect that to blow shortly. There's a lot of news that we are not getting about what's going on with volcanoes in Mexico. We're going to get that Friday. But, I mean, that fits, unfortunately, right in.
2: We are now reacting to what we are doing to the Earth. Have you ever noticed that when something happens over in Asia, within a few days or a week or so, something happens on this side?
1: Sure.
2: When we blow something up in India, something happens over here. It's all connected.
1: I've noticed. I even noticed back when the French did their testing.
2: Yes. And then we had that huge rip that's gone on in the Pacific Ocean, where the land just literally opened up, and you have billions of gallons an hour pouring into this hole going down into the inner earth. That's a whole other discussion, what is the inner earth. But we are seeing all of this happen. And we are seeing the reaction of our own. You know, we are emotionally connected to the earth. We're emotionally connected to all things. Anyone who's ever driven to the wilds of Montana to live in the wilderness and has walked through a place that they just got through clear cutting, you feel something.
1: Yep.
2: Just like you felt something when you were in the king's pyramid.
1: Sure.
2: And, I mean, the king's chamber in the pyramid.
1: That was not easy. I still can't put words to it. And it's probably like that. I mean, I'm sure you're right. I'm sure you feel... Of course we're connected to the earth. Anybody who says not has screws loose, elevators not going to the right floor, or whatever.
2: Well, as we keep blowing these things up, as we keep doing these things, as the earth keeps getting damaged, do we not become more and more of an angry, violent society globally?
1: Gee, I haven't noticed that.
2: Oh, I'm glad. It's one thing leads to the other. It's an echo.
1: That's cynical humor.
2: It's the echo principle.
1: Yeah. It also says here, Mount Rainier in Washington will break up the Cascade Ranges. The Pacific Rim will shift into little islands. All ocean forms will be extinguished. All of this will throw...
2: Well, we are looking right now, because to some people that might... They might say, well, that's a pretty wild supposition. But, you know, we can go back to 1980s when Jacques Cousteau, who they took off the air after he took this stand, turned around and said, 80% of the life in the Mediterranean is dead. 70% of the life in the Atlantic is dead.
1: Yep.
2: And now it's going to hit the Pacific. And we talked about that on previous shows where now we had the red tide coming into Alaska. We had the fish dying.
1: Yes.
2: We had the whales dying.
1: Oh, yes.
2: You have to go farther and farther out. Where they used to have, you know, like we can go to the Black Sea in Georgia, where they used to have so many different varieties of fish, and now they have two or three. So we're talking about the life forms within the oceans themselves vanishing. And now we're seeing the same thing going on here. My concern is that people, if they don't understand the truth, if they don't read about the truth, start to base it on superstition. Well, it must be the chupacabras that are eating all the bighorn sheep up in the Rockies.
1: Mm-hmm.
2: No, they're dying off because their food source is dying off. Their food source is polluted. We're dealing with this bacteria, again, this prion that comes with smoke down through Canada, down through Montana, down through Wyoming, where we're seeing the deer drop dead. We're seeing the elk drop dead. Ranchers are freaking out. They're blaming it on a virus that they claim that the buffalo has. And so you have the buffalo wars going on. And in reality, if we could take away their fear and show them the scientific evidence, it has to do with this fungus, with the stuff they're spraying everything with.
1: And animals, Robert, are attacking humans. You were the one to first tell me that. Now, I've got a guest coming on tomorrow night who confirms everything you said. He's got the stats. Animal attacks against humans are up unbelievably. I thought you'd be interested in that confirmation.
2: Well, Grandpa Martin once said that one day you'll be having a picnic and the rabbits will attack you.
1: Hold it right there. We're going to break here at the top of the hour. My guest is Robert Ghost Wolf. And you are listening to not Robert's Thunders, but a compilation of many elders' prophecy and what is not coming, but upon us now. This is Coast to Coast AM.
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1: Good morning, everybody. Tomorrow night, Don Zadel and animal attacks on human beings drastically increasing. Friday night, Whitley Strieber, Jaime Maussan, and a Mexican volcanologist, so that you might know what's really going on. Here we go, Robert Ghostwolf back again, and we're going to try and bear in on the phones in this segment, if that's okay with you, Robert.
2: Let's go.
1: All right, here we go. East of the Rockies, you're on the air with Robert Ghostwolf. Hi.
2: Hey, it's great to talk to you. You have a great show tonight.
1: Thank you.
2: Well, I've been listening to you since you came on at ABC.
1: Oh, you're in New York?
2: I'm in New Jersey.
1: I'm in
2: New York.
1: Okay.
2: And your show is great. I wish it was on the whole 5-6 hours or whatever.
1: Well, it's 5 hours, and they have morning shows and stuff.
2: I know. We only get 3 hours of it, but it's a great show. You got me up all night tonight. I have a question for Robert. My question is, what else does he see for the Northeast area, like New York and New Jersey area? I live up here.
3: Weather-wise, you're going to start to shift into very long winters up there, very severe winters up there. You're going to have a lot of problems with water, and you're going to have a lot of problems with the collapse of the social systems there, especially as we start to move into this new European dollar, debit dollar thing. We have to move in very shortly to this computerized means of money, because that's the way they've got it set up. It's almost like it was deliberately forethought. But basically, your main problems over there are going to have to do with the earth, with the pollution. A lot of pollution. A lot of disease is going to break out along there with the viruses. It's going to be rough to do that unless you get a source of clear water and unless you start learning how to grow your own food again. Can't rely on what they're feeding us in the supermarkets.
2: We're going to press and get good water. I mean, because I know the water is like really, the tap water is really bad. I get bottled water, but I mean, where else can a person get water other than bottled water? You think get wells or?
3: Try to get wells.
2: And that's it, or what else? Anything else, or?
3: You can try to get the bottled water for as long as it's there, but what are you going to do once the supermarkets don't have the water?
1: That's a good point.
2: And, because I could tell the water is already polluted in New Jersey where I live. Everybody buys the bottled water.
3: Mm-hmm.
2: And
3: I think that's pretty prevalent no matter where you travel these days.
2: And as for the ice storms, we had a bad ice storm for 6 days with it was raining ice for days, and we had no electricity already for 6 days and six nights.
1: Wow.
2: So it was horrendous on the whole East Coast about 2 years ago. So I think that
3: you're getting a Beijing radio.
2: one of the prophecies came through already. But you have a great show, Art, and keep up the great work.
1: Take care, my friend. All right, west of the Rockies, you're on the air with Robert Ghostwolf. Hi. Hello there.
4: Hello.
1: Hi.
4: This is Whispering Oak in Camp Colorado, and I have been approached, or a friend of mine was approached, by a man called Caligastia, and he says that the truth has not come out about the Sacred Valley. And I would like to know, what do you think about what he says, Ghostwolf?
3: What I think about that is that there's much too much negativity.
4: Mm-hmm. That's what we
3: the perceptions
4: to.
3: That the person is putting upon what the truth is. And that's all I really want to say about it. The truth hasn't come out only because it hasn't been thoroughly investigated, which is an ongoing situation, and there are more places that reflect to that. I can't help people who want to hold on to doom and gloom, because that's not necessarily the picture.
4: I just wanted you to confirm our feelings about what he had told us, and I appreciate it very much.
1: All right, thank you very much, ma'am, for your call, and take care. Diplomacy, that's good. First time caller line, you're on the air with Robert Ghostwolf.
5: Hi, I'm calling from San Diego.
1: Okay, you're going to have to pick up a real phone. You must be on a
3: Some sort of speakerphone.
5: I'm talking to Bugs Bunny.
1: Yeah, Bugs Bunny. Well, pick up the real phone, if you would, please, for us.
5: The only problem is it's the only one I have.
1: You only have a Bugs Bunny?
5: Yeah, see, I can't afford very much.
1: All right.
5: Was at
1: well,
5: the
1: then,
5: cheap store.
1: Okay, so talk into Bugs closely, and we'll see what we can do.
5: Okay. First of all, I just want to say this is the best show I've ever heard you done. You do. And also, for Robert Gosewolf.
3: Yes.
5: I wanted to ask you about the Ravi rock, the prophecy rock.
3: Mm-hmm.
5: I have in a book, Meditations with the Hopi.
3: Mm-hmm.
5: I have there's a couple of pictures. There's like a swastika and a sun type of thing,
3: mm-hmm.
5: and then there seems to be like a dress or a woman's dress and a baseball cap kind of design.
3: Mm-hmm.
5: I'm wondering if you know anything about that.
3: About the baseball cap?
5: Yeah, or the it looks like a
3: woman. Well, I think that refers to what you're speaking of, because we're not looking at the picture. But what you're referring to is the Pahana, which will be known by a red robe or wearing these red hats. And that's got to do with the prophecies of the light that comes from the north, the night that reunites the people and brings about a new way during a time where it appears that we almost fall into total devastation.
1: Bugs Bunny telephones, I think that marks the near end myself. Wild card line, you're on the air with Robert Gosewolf. Hello.
6: Hi, this is Casey from Nashville, Tennessee.
1: Hello, Casey.
6: Hi. Number one, I just want to say real quickly, and then I'll ask my question. I am 22 years old, so I'm fairly young. And so many people my age, and just as society in general, but especially people my age, are so uninformed about what is going on. And when you try to talk to them about these things, they just kind of look at you like you're crazy. And I've read your book, The Quickening, and I listen to your show all the time and have introduced it to a lot of my friends. And
1: thank
6: I
1: you.
6: Want to thank you for making the information that you have available to us.
1: Well, thank you.
6: So I want to ask Mr. Gosewolf, I feel really disheartened and apprehensive about all the things that I'm hearing here. And, I mean, anybody that listens to this would. But I'm wondering, do you see any part of our world that is going to, like, survive this in any normal fashion? Or, I mean, is everything just going to collapse?
1: Fair question.
3: There's going to be many areas where people are going to take a stand and start to turn the tide back the other way.
6: Mm-hmm.
3: These things that happen, and the purpose of prophecy, you know, prophecy basically is to warn. It's like, this is what the weather looks like. There's a storm coming in.
6: Mm-hmm.
3: The purpose of prophecy is not ever to say, this is absolutely the way it is. What it's saying is that this is coming. If you know that a severe storm is coming, then you have the means to prepare for it.
6: Right.
3: If you don't know that it's coming, then you're taken by surprise.
6: Right.
3: Many of the people who will suffer greatly with what we're going to go through as far as physical cataclysmic earth changes, as they start to intensify, will be those who didn't listen.
6: Right.
3: Those who were uninformed to get swept away. All of a sudden, it's like, wow, what do I do? I don't have any water. What do I do? I can't eat my vegetables. So what is the, it's like there's so much information coming out now that's giving us all of the tools that we need to prepare for what's going to happen. But to hide our heads in the sand and use ostrich medicine isn't going to work.
6: Okay. Let me ask you this. Where can I look or what can I read? I'm assuming that maybe your books cover this, and if not, briefly tell me if you have time. What are the things that we need to be doing? I'm an individual. I'm not a part of any major organization. I don't have a big team of people behind me. So what do I need to do as a person?
3: There's a lot in my books. Or you can get
6: there
3: a book
6: are? Okay.
3: Called the Hopi Survival Book.
6: Okay.
3: These will give you a lot of basics.
6: Okay.
3: Or you can read Mother Earth News.
6: Mother Earth News. Okay. Well, I think we've covered everything I need to know at this point.
3: Thank
6: and thank you once again.
1: Thank you.
6: Okay.
1: Take care. Bye. East of the Rockies, you're on the air with Robert Gosewolf. Hi.
7: Hey, good morning, Art. How you doing?
1: Fine. Where are you?
7: I'm calling you all the way from St. Thomas in the Virgin Islands, your WSTU affiliate.
1: All right. Good morning, Virgin Islands.
7: Hey, listen, you guys, you get me thinking, you get me scared, you get me worried, but I can't stop listening.
1: Yeah, it's the way it is for me too, sir.
7: Yeah, I'd like to ask Mr. Goldswolfer, what does he see for our area? Caribbean, you know, Puerto Rico, Virgin Islands, things like that.
3: Well, a lot of the places there are probably going to turn out you'll be on a mountaintop, literally. There's going to be, you know, there's always a lot of activity down there. There's always storms. There's always things going on. But I think, you know, I wouldn't get too close to the beach. But
7: no.
3: You're going to suffer a lot of wind storms down there. And the rains. The rains will become torrential down there. So you're going to have a lot of uprooting of trees and that kind of thing. But basically, a lot of those places are going to be fairly highly protected.
7: Well, that's good.
3: Where you are in St. Thomas is not a bad place to be at all.
7: Really?
3: Neither is Puerto Rico, except for the military base over there.
7: Wow. So I was thinking, how about like moving inside Mother Earth, as they say, like, you know, underground in areas like this?
3: If you move into rock.
7: Yes, solid rock.
3: You know, if you move into the mud, well, it's not really going to protect you.
7: No, well, you know, it's pretty mountainous and pretty hard rock here, you know?
3: Mm-hmm. And I think that the other thing is, you know, as you get closer to nature and literally try to communicate, you're going to find that she responds. You know, it's like when you have a garden and you love what you're growing, everything seems to grow. I mean, the Hopi grow corn without water. So if they can do that without water, you can communicate with where you are, and you'll be told more or less, this is what you need, this is a good thing to do. The main problem with people is they've shut themselves off from themselves, never mind the earth.
7: This one's just for sure. I really appreciate it. Thank you.
1: All right. You take care, my friend, all the way from the Virgin Islands. West of the Rockies, you're on the air with Robert Ghostwolf. Hello.
8: Hello, Artbell. This is Dr. Singh.
1: Dr. Singh, I can barely hear you.
8: Well, can you hear me now?
1: Not very well.
8: This phone is giving up on me, too.
1: Yeah, it is giving up. Very quickly, do you have a question?
8: Yes, Ghostwolf. I have a question.
1: Yes, go ahead. Go ahead.
8: Ghostwolf, first thing, this is Dr. Singh.
3: Hello, Dr. Singh.
8: I'd like to thank you for getting your wife, Laura Lee, to communicate with me.
3: Thank you.
8: We
3: have a little more work to do.
8: Yes, I most certainly do. I'm looking from the Sanskrit text in India.
3: Yes.
8: And it's prophecies in connection to what is happening out here.
3: Yes.
8: They speak about similar things, catastrophic things back in the 50s. They started releasing this information. And in a lot of the prophecies, they speak about similar changes around the world.
3: Right.
8: Now, what I wanted to ask you about is, if you looked at any of the Eastern
1: religions. All right. I suppose it's a valid question, but you're not a biblical scholar. You're an expert on Native American prophecy. And have you looked at Eastern religions?
3: I read a lot of the Vedas, and there's very close parallels between what they have to say. Also, a lot of the solutions lie in the Ayurvedic texts, in the way healing will go, the way medicine, if we call it medicine, is actually healing, the way it will work. They're very advanced in the understanding of energies and why things affect us the way they do, and how our bodies are in balance or not in balance, and how diet affects us. And so they're very, very accurate.
1: All right. First-time caller line, you're on the air with Robert Ghostwolf. Hi.
9: Yeah, hi. This is Jeff calling from Vancouver, British Columbia.
1: Hi, Jeff.
9: I have a question. In the area that I live in, or Alberta, I'm considering moving to Alberta, which would be the better place to go?
3: Alberta's a good place. It's the grandmother land that's going to become the breadbasket of the world.

0: was, have you ever heard of the author Alan Alford?
1: No, I'm not familiar with that.
0: This came out, well, many months ago in Britain. It was on the bestseller list for a long time, and he's basically compiled all of the Zachariah Sitchin work and taken the work further and explains how the Great Pyramid function in very ancient times functioned as a machine.
1: Yes, it does.
0: It's a book called Gods of the New Millennium. And I highly recommend that you try and acquire it and perhaps get him as a guest on the show.
2: All right, I appreciate the advice. As far as the pyramid being a machine, we discussed that earlier. That is Danyon's view as well. I don't know that I absolutely believe that, but there is something completely inexplicable about the pyramid. There's no question about that. Robert, hold on. We're at the bottom of the hour. And for clarity, every now and then I do this. I am presently in a chat room on AOL in a place called the Grassy Knoll. And if you would like to join us there, you certainly are welcome to. Just log on to AOL. Go to keyword. You just click on keyword and type in Art Bell. A-R-T-B-E-L-L. You'll go to the Grassy Knoll. Click on the where it says Grassy Knoll and you can come on in. I've been there for a little while. Generally, when people are in there, somebody has sent me some emails that there was an impersonator in there. So I thought, and indeed that was an impersonator, but I'm there now. So there you are. If you'd like to come into a chat room where I'm located, it's the Grassy Knoll on AOL. Remember, just go to keyword, type in Art Bell, and whoosh, along you come to the Grassy. The Grassy Knoll, is that a name for a chat room or what? From the high desert, this is Coast to Coast AM.
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1: And as I told you earlier, love beyond

0: Hi, we're in the stretch run now with Robert Ghost Wolf. Robert, are you there?
1: We're here.
0: All right, here we go.
1: Your people might be interested, and I'm going to be talking to the, you were talking about the Art Belch Chat Club.
0: Oh, yes.
1: And I'm going to be in Seattle with the Art Belch Chat Club in July.
0: You're kidding.
1: Yeah, and then in September, I'm going to be down in Phoenix with the Art Belch Chat Club down there.
0: Wow.
1: And I'll be bringing out some new information, new prophecies, and some new information on what's going on with, you know, the healing and whatnot, because I've sort of taken a year off from public appearances because I'm working very hard putting these healing centers together up here. And then I'm going to be with David Oates at the Sky Festival July 18th and 19th down in San Diego.
0: Whew.
1: We're going to

0: pull him out of the closet.
1: All right.
0: He won't burn you out.
1: All right. First time calling a line, you're on the air with Robert Ghostwolf. Hello.
2: Hello. I have a question for each of you, if I may.
1: You may.
2: First, Mr. Bell, what does it take to get a refund from SciTech? I haven't heard from them after I sent my module back about 2 months ago.
1: Well, first of all, as far as I know, I have no idea what the refund policy is. I don't recall that there was any guaranteed refund, so I can't answer your question. There certainly was never one advertised.
2: Well, I wish I knew what to do, because I don't get any kind of response, and I sent it in, and I don't get anything.
1: Well, now, what you should have done without, in other words, if somebody, when they advertise, they don't say it's guaranteed return policy of some sort, or refund, you should always write a letter first.
2: I did, and I also called, and I can't get hold of a human being, and I can't get a response. Please spell your guest's last name.
1: Go ahead, Robert. Spell it for her.
0: Ghost, as in ghost, and
2: yes.
0: Wolf, as in wolf.
2: Wolf?
1: Yes, wolf, as in wolf.
2: Okay, what do you think of the area of Eureka, Illinois? That's between Peoria and Bloomington.
0: I think that you should get a hold of some organic seeds.
2: Wheat?
0: Wheat, but make sure they're organic. Make sure they're old seeds. There's a lot of hybrid things going on there.
2: Well, can I get it right from the farmer?
0: Most of the farmers in that area, to my knowledge, have hybrid seeds. And you can't regrow crops from that. But there are a lot of areas that you could research where they still sell those kinds of seeds.
2: Mm-hmm.
0: You're in a big flat area that's filled with a lot of commercial farming and a lot of commercial fertilizer.
2: Oh, yes.
0: You know, so I would definitely start a little garden.
2: How do I search for this organic seed?
0: There are several magazines you could get. You could get, like, the Herb Quarterly. They usually have that down in most better newsstands or bookstores. And there's a few of them there near your area.
1: So you can still get good organic seeds.
0: If the government has their way, we're not going to be able to in 6 months.
1: What?
0: They've put new restrictions on organic seeds. They're controlling all organic seeds. It's full-bore in Canada through an organization called CODEX, which basically CODEX, C-O-D-E-X, which is basically the UN, which is where they're trying to control the growth of all herbs everywhere. You can't even go into Canada now with comfrey. It's considered a felony.
1: You're kidding.
0: No, if you try to cross the border from America over there, you can't bring it. They confiscate it. They impound your car. It's a little bit bizarre.
1: Wow. The war on herbs, huh?
0: The war on herbs.
1: Wildcard Line, you're on the air with Robert Ghostwolf. Hello.
3: Hello.
1: Hello.
3: Hi, this is Donna from Pomona, California.
1: Hello, Donna.
3: Hi, this is the first time listening to your show. And I wish I would have heard about it a lot sooner.
1: Well, we've been here a long time.
3: Yeah. I was interested in a question for Ghostwolf.
1: Sure.
3: About a year ago, I started meditation. So I've done a lot of meditation and healing energy and all that. What I was wondering is there a healing group in the area that is familiar with like Ghost Wolf's prophecies and whatnot to help heal the planet?
0: In your area?
3: Yeah, in Pomona, California.
0: I don't know. I don't start groups.
3: No.
0: So
3: I was wondering, in the meditation group that I am in, we were doing.
0: I mentioned several things in my books, which are basically very simple and very undogmatic. They don't take on anybody's particular philosophy because it depends on where you're coming from with them, but they're basic principles that can be applied very simply even by a child, which can help you change your frequency and your perception of self. It all comes down to L-O-V-E.
3: Right, right.
0: And I don't know if you're familiar with Danyon Brinkley, but he can speak quite well about what prayers and love can do.
3: Who is that? Danyon
1: Brinkley. He's a frequent guest. You'll get to hear him. Don't worry.
3: Okay.
1: All right?
3: And can I share a quick poem that I wrote a couple months ago with Gus Falswolf?
1: I would prefer that you send it, if you wouldn't mind.
3: Oh, no problem.
1: Okay, thank you very much, and take care. East of the Rockies, you're on the air with Robert Ghost Wolf. Hi.
4: Good morning, actually.
1: It's definitely morning.
4: Yes, it is indeed. This is Tim in Orlando.
1: Yes, sir.
4: And Yatta Hay, Robert. I thought I'd say hello. I wanted to ask you about New Mexico. I sent you some faxes. Art, I understand you bought land in New Mexico, too.
1: Yes.
4: May I ask whereabouts?
1: Yep. I call it Edge World. It's east of Albuquerque at about 7,000 feet.
4: Oh, up around Moriarty?
1: Edgewood, actually.
4: Edgewood, okay.
1: Yeah.
4: It's interesting. There's a lot of people starting to find this state. For me, it's an old family type thing. I go back many generations in New Mexico, and I feel kind of indigenous in a way, too.
1: Now, I call it Edge World. I just joke about
4: it. It's a good word.
1: Yeah, it is.
4: It's way up there if you get up on Sandia.
1: That's right.
4: My area is up around Raton and Cimarron, and I'm wondering if that area, if you've got any kind of insight into that there, Robert.
1: Good question. I'll second that. How about that area?
0: You know, if you're up in the Sandias, you have a lot of good water.
1: That's
0: if you're up north of Taos, you have a lot of good water. The problem with a lot of New Mexico, because I lived there for close to 15 years outside of Santa Fe, and the problem with a lot of New Mexico is you have hundreds, if not thousands, of miles of underground tunnels that the government installed, and they put a lot of pollutants and whatnot that they buried in there. The trains would come in all the time at 3 o'clock in the morning, and they would dump their refuse right on the side of the road by the reservations, or they would take it and then trucks would come and bury it in these tunnels. And the thing is that you have a lot of radioactivity going on in the water. So I would say check out your water. Have your water tested and see what it's like in the area. And also turn around and take a look at the wildlife. See if it's healthy and abundant. And what are the trees like? You know, like New Mexico's got its own unique kind of forest, you know. First time I ever saw a New Mexico forest and looked at 3-foot-tall trees, I wondered how big the cows were, you know. But, because they must be real little, you know. But it's like, check the water and check the way things are growing. If there's an abundance of wildlife, if there's an abundance of birds singing, you're probably in a safe area.
1: All right. Well, that's a really good test to bear in mind. West of the Rockies, you're on the air with Robert Ghost Wolf. Hi. Hello there. Yes, ma'am.
5: I'm from New Mexico.
1: All right, for you.
5: And I was wondering, all this bad stuff I've heard tonight about people are going to freeze to death and they're going to get diseases and they're going to die and the government's going to go broke and we're going to be in a melaleth, if you call it.
1: Mm-hmm.
5: And so what can you do to prepare for anything like that?
1: Well, I guess that's a fair question. General preparation type stuff, Robert?
0: Well, most people in New Mexico are pretty ornery and self-sufficient.
1: Yeah, they are.
0: And, like I said, I lived there a long time, and there's a lot of great pockets in New Mexico. As far as people freezing to death and diseases, well, actually, it's not prophecy anymore. It's happening.
1: Yeah.
0: And, you know, in the area that you're in, I think your winters are getting a little more severe. I think the winters down in New Mexico are getting pretty severe. At the same time, there's a lot of gentle areas. You have a lot of little microclimates down in there. And you're dealing with some very old spirits and some very old places that are pretty okay. But it depends on where you go. You just have to be, you know, discerning about where you go. If you go to a place and the economy's really busted and people are dying and trees are not growing and people are getting weird growths and cancer. It's the basic thing in New Mexico is to think about the water. But at the most part, you still have enough of the wilderness and you can live off most of the land in New Mexico.
1: That's right. East of the Rockies, you're on the air with Robert Ghost Wolf. Where are you, please?
6: In Oklahoma. And a pleasant good morning to both of you gentlemen.
1: Yes, sir. Good morning to you.
6: I was curious earlier in the show. I wanted to make sure I didn't misunderstand you. What date you said that was in August for the eclipse? Or was it you talking about the planetary alignment?
0: No, talking about August 22nd.
6: Uh-huh. And that was for the...
0: There's going to be a major eclipse that could last up to 52 hours, maybe longer. And you've got at least 5 planets coming into alignment. I don't have the map sitting in front of me.
6: Mm-hmm. Now, when you say alignment, do you mean just Do you mean a conjunctive alignment or just the alignment like they are now?
1: No,
0: we're talking about a straight line. They're all coming into a straight line. So the pulls and the pushes, it's like, you know, how the moon affects tides and things here. And whenever you have an eclipse or whenever you have planets coming into an alignment, you have strange things going on. You have strange emotions going on. You have strange things going on with weather. So I think it's going to be really interesting to watch, compiled with what's been going on with the nuclear blast that they're doing, and they're I mean, how far can you push the Earth? She's reacting right now.
6: I can't disagree with that. The only thing I can disagree with is if it was me and I was going to look for an annular eclipse, I'd look the day before.
1: All right. Thank you very much for the call, and good morning. West of the Rockies, you're on the air with Robert Ghostwolf. Hello.
7: Yes, this is Olin in Culver City, California.
1: Yes, sir.
7: I was just wanting to ask if all of these planets being in alignment behind us and the sun in front of us, if that's causing seismic strains in the Earth's surface as we rotate, because that might be activating all these volcanoes underwater and underground.
1: Well, maybe. Certainly there are strains caused by those alignments. There's no question about that.
0: One body affects another body. But we don't have enough information on Earth yet to give a clear, precise diagnosis of exactly what it's causing. But these planets are shifting, and they're shifting their orbits. They're shifting their positions. The whole solar system is moving, so I would say, without a question of a doubt, it's affecting things here.
1: I would agree. First time caller line, you're on the air with Robert Ghostwolf. Hi.
8: Hello.
1: Hi. Call us toll free at 1-800-618-8255. Okay, we're going to have to start again. We don't allow last names on the air, so.
8: Oh.
1: I'm sorry about that. Again, your name is Ron, and you're in Superior, Wisconsin. We'll have to go with that.
8: Yes.
1: Okay, turn your radio off, please, again.
8: Okay.
1: Go ahead.
8: Yeah, this is Ron in Superior, Wisconsin.
1: Right.
8: And I'd like to have some information, basically what's going to be going on around here in Wisconsin, around the Superior area.
0: I'm not familiar exactly where that is.
8: It's right by Duluth, Minnesota, right across the water from Duluth, Minnesota.
0: Okay, well,
8: being in Superior.
0: You're not that far from a lot of herbs, you know. You have a lot of things growing up there. There'll be a lot of resources for you to gather from when things get crazy.
8: Yeah.
0: So you're in a relatively good place, and there's a lot of, I know I have a lot of Ojibwa friends up there, and there's some very good places to be up there. But if you're too close to the lake, you're going to get a little wet.
8: Yeah, I heard there's supposed to be like, the lake is supposed to flood over. And it's supposed to come over, it's supposed to flood Superior. And it's supposed to
0: They're
8: rise.
0: Going to flood over into each other and create one big lake.
8: Oh.
1: So I'd avoid shorefront property.
8: Maybe I should be living across on the other side of the lake up on top of the hill in Duluth. That would be good. You know, they're up on top of the hill. I figure they're safe there.
1: So high ground is good.
8: Oh, high ground is good.
0: If you're living near the water, if what, you know, they're going to go up at least 200 feet.
1: Excuse me?
0: Shorelines are going to go up 200 feet.
1: 200?
0: Lakes are not excluded.
1: 200 feet?
0: The oceans will go up at least 200 to 300 feet. That was in one of the prophecies.
1: Okay. East of the Rockies, you're on the air with Robert Ghostwolf. Hello.
9: Yeah, good morning. It's Rick in Mississauga listening on 610 CKTV.
1: Where are you again, sir?
9: Mississauga, Ontario.
1: Okay. Oh, Ontario. Okay.
9: Yeah, just outside Toronto.
1: Yes, sir.
9: What about this area?
0: There's going to be a lot of seismographic activity up in that area. But again, a lot of Canada is going to be spared a lot of devastation, from my understanding, because it is the grandmother land. British Columbia will be hit very hard. And I'm not sure exactly where your area is. I'm not that familiar with little places in Canada, so forgive me.
1: Toronto is pretty big, actually.
9: Yeah, we just outside of Toronto off of Lake Ontario.
1: Right. So near Lake Ontario. So some of what you just heard a few moments ago would apply.
9: Meaning the Great Lakes will spill over and make one big lake. So
0: Yeah, and that's, you know, understand that that kind of an occurrence is going to cause, there's got to be a lot going on for that to happen. So you probably have a lot of rain, amongst other things. That's what causes land to shift, is young mountain ranges and loose soil. It makes everything slide, like they're seeing right now down in Peru. The things that are going on in Peru are almost apocalyptic, but people
8: around
0: here aware
8: too, is we're sort of surrounded by nuclear reactors with our atomic power plants here, right? Because
0: well, that would be a good reason for me to consider moving.
8: Yeah, but the problem is we're surrounded by them. You know, we've got one up on Lake Huron, two down here on Lake Ontario, and there's one up in the Ottawa area, up on the Ottawa River. So we're in, you know, dead ground here.
1: Nuclear power plants and earth changes don't go together.
8: No, not at all. So another aspect you may want to consider, and listeners may want to consider, is keeping away from pipelines, gas pipelines, and oil pipelines. Cause
0: absolutely, the Southwest is going to be hit pretty hard with that stuff.
1: Yeah. Yep. I appreciate your call, sir, and we are woefully, completely, utterly out of time. But we do have time, because I reserved it away, for you to get the information out on your books one more time, Robert.
0: They can get the books and the information is constantly being upgraded. And the books are now also being carried by Barnes & Noble and most of the big bookstores.
1: Oh, they are?
0: Yeah, they're all over the place.
1: Oh, excellent. I didn't know that. When did you get them into the bookstores?
0: About 6 weeks ago to 8 weeks ago, they started going into all the bookstores. And for some reason, Art, they're putting me right next to you.
1: That's absolutely excellent. All right, Robert, thank you so very much. We'll do it again, of course.
0: And I'll let you know what happens in Arizona.
1: Please do. We'll be in touch.
0: Thank you.
1: Good night, my friend. That is Robert Ghostwolf. And I'm Art Bell, and I'm sorry, but the clock says we are out of time. That's the Zeitclock. So, tomorrow, I think you're going to be interested in what we've got coming. It's Don Zadel, who wrote a book called American Man Killers, about animal attacks on humans drastically increasing from the high desert. Good night.

0: From the high desert and the great American Southwest, kind of a midpoint for what we're about to do, I bid you good morning from the Hawaiian and Tahitian Islands, all the way across this great nation to the Caribbean and the U.S. Virgin Islands, south well into South America, north to the pole. This is Coast to Coast AM. I'm Art Bell. And I'm going to do something in a few minutes I've wanted to do now for quite some time. Number one, Richard Hoagland is back. We've got him with us this morning. Richard Hoagland, a NASA consultant, science advisor to Walter Cronkite, Houston Science Award winner in New York, is with us. He knows more now about the CSS Untethered Satellite Project. And he thinks it's related to HARP. Many time zones away. I've also got Dr. Nick Begich, author of Angels Don't Play This Harp, and I thought it high time that I get them together. So we're going to do that here in just a moment. It could be very interesting. All right, I want to remind him. Just two more little items. One is, Vidian is now up, and those of you who call, I've got a little photograph here of the untethered satellite glowing, as Richard would say, like a giant exclamation point in space. And those who call on Vidian this morning, I will try to hold that photograph up for you so you can see it. Reuters story just cleared the wire, and it's on AP as well. Computer glitches are creating problems for the space shuttle Columbia. The glitch is in a computer system that relays information from the shuttle's landing systems to its onboard computers. It means the shuttle flight might have to land at its backup landing site at Edwards Air Force Base in California Friday rather than Kennedy in Florida. NASA says the crew is not in danger. NASA prefers to land in Florida to save the expense of ferrying the shuttle from the West Coast back to its Florida base. So they're talking about a Friday landing now, possibly at Edwards. And that is the latest news that I've got hot off the wire. Now, let's see if we can do what we want to do here. Let's go to New York. Richard Hoagland, are you there?
1: I am here, Art.
0: Good. Let's now see if we can go to Alaska and connect with Dr. Nick Begich. Are you there, Doctor?
1: Yes, I am.
0: Can you hear each other?
1: Yes, I can hear Nick fine.
0: Okay. We're
1: Isn't it amazing what technology can do?
0: It is when you consider that not only are you two now speaking across zillions of miles and time zones, but you're also worldwide on the Internet. Yeah, it's amazing. Listen, gentlemen. I would just like to hear, you two are just meeting each other for the first time, so I'd kind of like to sit back and hear an exchange between you. And Richard, I would think you might want to start. I know you've got a lot of late news and things to fill us in on since you and I have missed each other for a few days here.
1: Yes. Well, all right, to kind of catch up on where we are, we have a shuttle about to come home, hopefully with seven astronauts in good health when they land. We don't exactly know at this hour. I've got CNN here with the sound down so I can, you know, relay any late bulletins. But we don't know whether they're going to pick the Cape or Edwards. It's been left very much up in the air. Since our last shows, what has happened is a lot of grassroots folks in Alaska, in particular a couple that I like to single out, Jan Eller and Richard Lamp, have been providing me documentation of what we suspected, but did not have the paperwork to prove on the last show that we did, namely a traceable, you know, paper trail connection between this Cividian project, this pure scientific research project on the shuttle called the Tethered Satellite, and a military project that has rather interesting implications and permutations that I'm sure Nick will fill us in on, in Alaska called HARP. Since our last conversation, Art, we now have an unequivocal connection between these two projects. And what's interesting to me is that normally when we were conducting military operations with the space shuttle, what the DoD would do would be to basically commandeer a flight. They would put up either optical observation satellite, a radar observation satellite, or some other, set of experiments. They would basically put a news blackout over the mission. The mission was announced as a military mission. Even the launch time was kept secret, although that's kind of silly because all the reporters just hung out at the bars at, Cocoa Beach and just watched out the windows to see when the thing was going to leave. It's kind of hard to launch a shuttle in secret, so that never made much sense. And, everybody kind of played this game that, okay, there's certain things they're doing we're not supposed to know, and there were speculations in the press, and the New York Times, and John Pike would come on from the American Federation of Scientists and, extol and importune that, this money was being wasted on things that now the Cold War was over that weren't really needed. Well, that's all fine and good, but at least we knew that there was a military project underway and that NASA was basically providing the truck. Well, this particular mission, it really is beginning to look more and more, and I know that I'm speculating here, but it's looking more and more from the paperwork, that what we had was a military mission masquerading under the guise of a civilian, purely scientific research project. And we got away from them.
0: Dr. Begich, isn't that kind of what you think HAARP is?
1: It's the same word game. Way they've characterized this program. Purely research, scientific research, no military mission, and yet when we, when anyone looks at the documents, we've all seen that by this stage of the game, they clearly see it's a joint project by the Navy and Air Force, and what has come out on this cutter is certainly getting more and more interesting as the days wear on.
2: Well, I want to give proper credit to Bruce De Palma, who, when I sent him some of the NASA paperwork and he started doing the calculations, he realized that, if you want to generate power with a 13-mile-long piece of wire, this is a very inefficient way to do it. But that it would make one dang good low-frequency antenna. In fact, it would be a very low-frequency, ELF, extreme low-frequency antenna, dangling, 200 miles up, more or less, aimed straight down as a dipole, always toward the center of the Earth. And the more I looked into the HAARP literature and what Bruce had come up with in terms of his speculations, the more I realized that this thing really seemed to have a double duty. And in fact, the power generation aspect almost was window dressing, PR. And I will give you an example of how kind of silly the so-called power generation excuse that has been presented to us seems to be. We have an 1,100-pound satellite, the satellite itself, built by the Italian Space Agency. It's crammed with all kinds of things which, I don't know how four experiments can weigh 1,100 pounds. We sent probes to Jupiter and Saturn where the instrumentation weighs 10 pounds, 15 pounds, 5 pounds. What kind of scientific gear would they have crammed into this thing to weigh 1,100 pounds, gentlemen? That's the first question. The next question is, if you're going to be using a satellite deployed from the shuttle to generate electric power, then why have we been hearing for the last week that the batteries were dead? Wouldn't it make sense if you were going to perform an experiment to generate power that you would put a circuit on board the satellite so the power you generated could be used to recharge the batteries?
1: Of course.
2: To demonstrate proof of principle? I mean, nowhere in this, either in the cargo bay of the shuttle or in the satellite, is there one piece of equipment designed to capture the power that's been generated.
0: All right, can we go back to basics for a second? Here we've got this long tether out there.
2: 13 miles of it.
0: Yeah. Do the two of you agree that the length of the tether would lend itself to the acceptance of or the receiving of something from HAARP?
2: Oh, unquestionably.
1: It is a 13-mile-long tuned resonator. If you irradiate it, make break in any time you want, but if you irradiate this thing dangling in what's called the F layer of the ionosphere, moving around the Earth every 90 minutes at roughly 17,500 miles an hour, if you irradiate it from a transmitter anywhere on the Earth with the appropriate frequency that matches the impedance and the size of the antenna,
0: right,
1: which is roughly 13 to 14 kilohertz, all right, that's the primary frequency, then this little dipole, this 13-mile-long dipole, this wire hanging straight down, will re-radiate like crazy in resonance to that incoming electromagnetic energy being beamed to it literally from any place on the Earth. Because of the low frequency, if the transmitter, let's say, was the HARP transmitter, is located in Alaska at roughly 62 degrees north and 145 degrees west.
0: Is that about right, Doctor?
1: Yes. Because of the trapping properties and ducting waveguide properties of the ionosphere, which acts basically like a radio mirror, those very, very, very low frequency radio waves will literally bounce their way around the curvature of the Earth until they cross this antenna, which then will resonate with them wondrously and will re-radiate them in a spherical pattern straight down over whatever it happens to be passing over at that moment in its orbit around the Earth. Which is where the orbit itself becomes a very interesting thing to look at, which, of course, in the last couple, 3 days, we have been looking at it. And the orbit is passing over some very interesting things, and the most interesting thing for me, Nick, is it's passing directly every 90 minutes. Well, actually, only for one period of time every 90 minutes, and then it would come back over a period of a week, and it would pass over it again, because the orbit is not constant. It is shifting backward because of some complexities of celestial mechanics. But for a time period, let's say a window, for a day or so, this spacecraft, this antenna, will pass directly over the Great Pyramid at Giza. And I think that's what they're looking for. Because, gentlemen, and Nick, I know you don't know this, but you're going to have one heck of an aha experience. The sighting of the HARP transmitter at 62 north and 145 west is perfect for the hyperdimensional connection to probing the Giza Plateau from Alaska.
0: Now, I guess we need to catch Nick up a little bit. Nick, are you familiar with Richard's hyperdimensional physics at all?
1: No, I'm not.
0: All right. It goes to...
1: Well, it's not Richard. It's actually Maxwell. All I am is kind of...
0: A spokesman, all right. Maxwell's mouth?
1: James Maxwell. James Burke Maxwell.
0: Yeah, I said Maxwell's mouth. That's right. In other words, you're saying that this antenna, glowing as it is, and it is incredibly glowing, is glowing because of a power source, HARP, or power that is there?
1: Not necessarily, all right? The reason it's glowing, and this is where I think that the guys who planned this did not understand what they were dealing with. They're looking at a combination of brilliance and dumbness, you know, arrogance and stupidity, all in one package, all right? These people think they're God because there are no checks and balances. They've been getting away for the last 50 years with carrying out an increasing series of escalating experiments all over the Earth with unlimited money, without accountability in the Congress, and they think they can do anything, and this finally has bit them in a very delicate part of their anatomy. What happened on Sunday night to the astronauts was not supposed to happen, all right? What is happening now with the tether was not supposed to happen. What they have not realized is that by putting a 13-mile-long direct short between two layers of the ionosphere, and the fact that the Earth is driving a hyperdimensional generator and generating enormous currents, both in terms of voltage and amperage down that wire, they have created a visible symbol of their playing around with forces that are bigger than all of us. And that may or may not be interfering with their purpose, which was to do some clandestine experiments with nobody noticing. The scenario that I proposed that they had planned was that after the day of experiments with the shuttle, where they talk about generating power and doing all that stuff. They were supposed to reel the tethered satellite back into the cargo bay by, you know, basically reversing the fishing line, you know, model here. And I am proposing that they would have announced that, oh, whoops, we have a problem, Houston. We can't reel it back in. And then Houston would have said, well, gentlemen, you obviously have to go to plan B, jettison the tethered satellite.
3: Mm-hmm.
1: And they would have tossed the antenna and the satellite and the wire and the tower out of the payload bay so they could close the doors and come home. And this thing would have been left there in Earth orbit with them safely on the way home,
3: mm-hmm.
1: and nobody would ever have even noticed or questioned that, in fact, it was not dead, Jim. It was providing its own power, and it was going to perform a series of experiments without anybody noticing. But something happened. Serendipity stepped in. And on Friday night at 7:30 Central Standard Time, as it was about to cross the equator at the Terminator, precisely at sunset, somebody in their brilliance had the computer open the circuit for 4 minutes so that an enormous voltage, maybe 100, 200, 300,000 volts, built up in this 13-mile-long wire. And it zapped over to the ground at the shuttle, frying the tether, melting it in space, which pulled apart like taffy. You should see that on the close-up TV.
0: No, I don't want to stop you there, because we talked about this the other night on the radio without your presence, Richard. And I said, look, I've seen the tether where it was separated, and I couldn't see any char marks. Then I added, well, maybe in space you don't char when you burn. And you said, but it pulled apart like taffy, which means, in essence, as plastic does, it virtually melted.
1: It melted.
0: It melted, and cleanly so. And when indeed, when you look at it, it looks like it melted.
1: Now, the Kevlar did discolor. There is a kind of an orangish, darkish area on one side on the enhanced photos that I've been able to grab from CNN. We have some very sophisticated, you know, imaging equipment here, and we've been able to take some of these and look at them. But it looks exactly like if you were to take a piece of plastic, you know, let's say a soda straw,
3: mm-hmm.
1: and hold it in a candle flame and pull it apart, you
3: yeah.
1: get a very thin set of strands.
3: Absolutely.
1: Before it broke. The point is that when that event happened, it generated one heck of a spark with God knows how much amperage. Remember, Tesla used to play around with millions and millions of volts,
3: mm-hmm.
1: but the amperage was nothing. That's why he could play with it and hold light bulbs in his hands and have it play around his hair and his fingers and all that. But you put any amperage is simply electrons, numbers of electrons, together with voltage, which is pressure. You put those two together and you have potentially a deadly combination. And in essence, what I think happened is that a little bomb went off in that payload bay at the top of that tower. An electromagnetic bomb, because you basically had a direct short. It leaped across from the tether to the shuttle, and in space with no air, you know, just the S layer of the atmosphere, which is very, very thin up there, it had to have been hundreds of thousands of volts to jump that, you know, couple, three, four feet. At which point, all hell literally broke loose in that shuttle. And that's why they sounded so panicked.
0: Including the crashing of the computer, no doubt, that they've just figured out has crashed.
1: Well, I think what we can reasonably extrapolate, even from known physics, is that if you have a huge electric arc discharge relatively close to very sensitive solid-state electronic devices, you wind up with a lot of computers going, ah!
0: Yeah, sure. Anybody who walks across the room, touches their computer
1: exactly.
0: a long time, knows
1: exactly.
0: about that. All right, listen, Richard, we're at the bottom of the hour. When we come back, we'll turn to Dr. Nick Begich for a moment and get his take on HARP, what HARP is, and how HARP might be connected or could be connected, or whether it is connected, and I've got a feeling they agree on that, to what's going on in space right now.
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0: It absolutely is. And I wish you all a good morning. Art, CNN just reported that the Central Columbia will attempt to land at 5:52 a.m. this morning. That's Pacific time. Martin in Albuquerque reporting that, but not telling us where it's going to land. I would imagine at that hour, it would be Florida, you would think, or maybe not necessarily so at all. So we don't know yet where it's coming down. I guess we've got a time. In a moment, back to Dr. Nick Begich and Richard Hoagland, separated by many a time zone. New York, Alaska, brought together here in the desert for you and the rest of the country. Why wait? If you suffer, all you're calling for now is a free videotape. 1-800-448-5700. All right, now, back to my two guests, Richard Hoagland and Dr. Nick Begich. And Dr. Begich, if you could give a very quick overview of what HARP is, what you know about it, that would help a lot of listeners that are new to all this, I'm sure.
3: See, HARP is a joint venture between the Air Force and Navy. It is a program operating in Alaska. It is an extremely large radio frequency transmitter with an effective radiated power at this particular phase of up to 1 billion watts of power. And what is happening at this point is it's going into a number of tests this year. In fact, a test beginning March 16th. We'll be testing earth-penetrating tomography as an application, which will be operating in the ELF range, extremely low-frequency range, by modulating the ionosphere, which is exactly what Richard has been talking about.
1: Can I interrupt you for a sec?
3: Oh, certainly.
1: This spacecraft, the untethered satellite now, has a limited lifetime. It is going to slowly circle the Earth and spiral in and ultimately burn up in the atmosphere because of atmospheric drag as well as the electromagnetic drag on this huge and antenna. It's coming down magnetic drag on this huge and antenna. It's coming down, you know, a few feet every day. So it has a limited life. One of the things I was looking at is the coincidence between these new high-powered tests of HARP in Alaska and the projected half-life of the satellite up there before it re-enters and is no longer of use. And this idea of a date between the 16th and the 22nd, which is a date that I've been given where apparently the FAA is warning pilots not to depend on satellite locator beacons during this period of time.
0: Really?
1: Yep.
3: And this is the test sequence.
1: This is the test sequence, and this, of course, is when, if my information on the orbit is correct, our little friendly 13-mile-long glowing satellite up there will be passing directly over the Giza Plateau.
3: Interesting.
1: Okay. I trust you find it so.
3: what we have gotten recently that, I was out of town this last couple of weeks, I've gotten one of our people that have heard us on the air before sent us a document called HARP Research and Applications, and it's an executive summary from June of 95.
1: Yeah, I've just got it myself.
3: Yeah, very interesting in terms of laying out the electrical potential in the locations affected by HARP. And there's a number of...
1: This is produced by the Technical Information Division of the Naval Research Laboratory in Washington, D.C.
3: Right. That's exactly right. And this document, really starts to tie. If you look at it carefully, you can see, in fact, on page 11 of this document, it shows sort of the area that might be affected by the transmitter, which is much larger than I originally thought was possible at this power level. Mm-hmm. But it certainly crosses the path of this orbiting tether. And so I don't disagree with anything that you said, Richard. I think it does hook it together. And looking at, the scientific mix, the facts that I believe you sent to me just a little while ago.
0: Well, I related. I did that.
3: Okay. The Bernhardt, that's underlined. The other name that's on the USA team on that organizing committee is a man named Inan who works in Stanford, I believe. But he is also tied to the HARP project. And in fact, he was the person that discovered that when BLF frequencies strike the coupling, when BLF frequencies strike the coupling point between magnetosphere and ionosphere,
1: right,
3: it creates that amplification effect of up to 1,000 times and causes an electron particle rain over the area.
0: Wow.
3: And this was done with, you know, standard BLF transmitters, nothing with power potentials of a HARP-type transmitter. So, I mean, if you look at, you know, that particular individual's discovery of that, along with another scientist named really well during Antarctic work, and his tie to this project, they very well know what potentials, are available. And what they're looking at in this newer HARP document that we received is this idea that the amount of power potential are huge. I mean, just huge. The way it's described on page 5 of that document is the auroral electrodynamic circuit carries towards the Earth 0.1 to 1 million megawatts of power,
1: mm-hmm,
3: equivalent to 100 to 1,000 large power plants.
1: Yeah, of course the question is, where is that power coming from?
3: And in our model, that is hyperdimensionally generated power because of the Faraday homopolar generator effect. Which, of course, raises the specter of who has known what. And there's the 7 guys up there who, you know, experienced this rather interesting event last Sunday night. Were they clued in or were they not clued in?
0: I think it is your belief, Richard, that one or two, or who knows how many astronauts may be well aware of what's going on and part of the experiment, and the others out in the cold.
3: That's basically, well, see, this is a pattern we're seeing in NASA as a whole. As you know, in the last 13 years, we've been looking at a series of NASA imagery, starting at Mars and moving toward the moon, and we're finding that what we have is a NASA within a NASA. We have most of the system that doesn't understand what's been going on, and a tidy cadre of people inside who are manipulating data, manipulating communications, manipulating people, to get them to do things that they are not even aware that they're doing for those who they're doing it for, who they have implicit trust in, but who are not leveling with them about all the implications.
0: That's really interesting because, Dr. Begich, you believe the same thing is probably true about the HARP project itself on the ground, don't you?
3: Absolutely. And when you look at, you know, the thing that's come up on your show before is, you know, what frequency range is this operating within?
0: Yeah, let's talk about that.
3: And I've got, I'm going to quote from this document, which I think is pretty interesting and revealing, because it's sort of the two-sided sword of the words, you know, and what the actual frequency range of the HF transmitter is 2.8 to 10 megahertz, okay?
0: Mm-hmm.
3: But let me read what it says. It says, by exploring the properties of the auroral ionosphere as an active nonlinear medium, the primary energy of the HF transmitter, which is confined in the frequency range of 2.8 to 10 megahertz, can be down-converted in frequency to coherent low-frequency ranges, low-frequency waves spanning 5 decades, as well as up-converted to infrared and visible photons. And it says, as a result of the HARP, it can transmit and generate sources for remote sensing and communication spanning 16 decades in frequency. So although the transmitter is limited, what it's capable of affecting is quite large. And what they have diagrammed below this, it's on page 6 of that document, it goes from the visible, which is all the way at one end of the spectrum, all the way down to ultra-low frequency, below 1 hertz on the other end of the spectrum.
0: Below 1 hertz. All right. Now, my understanding of the way HARP works is that there's a very, very large antenna farm, I've got photographs of it, that produces a very wide signal where it begins, but where it hits the ionosphere, or where they want it to the ionosphere, it's a very narrow, very powerful beam. In other words, it operates in the exact opposite way most antennas arrays would operate. And we'll get to all that in just a moment. Always and run. It's a very strange night tonight, Friday night, Saturday morning. Talk radio. Sometimes, folks. If you just sort of let it go and you explore what seems interesting to explore, you get into some really weird areas. That's Art Bell at AOL.com. No spaces in there. And if you can send it as a JPG or GIF file, that would be preferable. So Art Bell at AOL.com. And we'll take the best of the photographs and we will share them with everybody else. Maybe we'll even put them on video. This was one of the oddest interviews I've ever done. I've been cut off by the phone company arbitrarily in the past. I don't think this was arbitrary, and I think I was intentionally cut off. And each time that I tried to reach back across the country, I couldn't get a line. That is to say, I got a line, but when I would dial out, I simply got a message saying there were no available lines. Please try again. So, it may have to do with the incoming phone traffic, but I have never been cut off that way that many times in that short a span before. I think it was intentional, and I don't make these statements lightly. Then there is this. This just came in. Art, CNN just reported 200 dead in a remote area of Indonesia, and they're saying it is from the flu? Bill in San Diego. Again, this is from Bill. I cannot confirm beyond this. Obviously, I would like some confirmation from you. 200 dead in a remote area of Indonesia from the flu? And he puts that in quotes, so I have no, absolutely no idea what's going on there. And if I can find it, here it is. One more time, those of you with critical information regarding the story we're following, we began to follow yesterday, and then kind of exploded tonight. Richard Hoagland's fax number is area code 201-271-1703. 201-271-1703. Now, on unrelated subjects, the Brothers to the Rescue are on their way back to Cuba today. Today. Now, I told you what would happen, and it is happening. 1 week after two light planes were shot down near Cuba, the Brothers to the Rescue is about to return today, ostensibly to lay a wreath in the water in honor of the dead. A flotilla of boats, Brothers to the Rescue, and two more aircraft will participate. This will occur about 17 miles off the Cuban coast, where it is still controversial, but the oil slick was present from the planes that the MiG-29s shot down. Now, here's what I told you would happen, and it is happening. They will not be alone. Escorting them is going to be the Coast Guard, which will send four cutters and four patrol boats. Coast Guard aircraft as well will be on the scene. And in the background, if needed, U.S. warplanes, F-15s, 16s, from Homestead Air Force Base will be on standby alert. And I told you the president would do this, having no choice. The U.S. government has officially warned Cuba and the Brothers as well. The president signed what's called an executive state of emergency, allowing enforcement of peaceful travel in international waters. Why he had to do that, I don't know. I thought international waters were free to travel in without the need of executive orders, but that's what NBC said. Cuba says, if provoked, it will respond. Could Castro be dumb enough to send his MiGs back out again, and if so, what do you expect will occur? A couple of other items that I've got to get on the air. This one blew me away. Do you remember when Jerry Adams the head of the IRA's political wing was invited to Washington. Do you remember that? And I bitched about it at the time. I mean, here you've got a terrorist killer being invited into the U.S. Do you remember that? You know, everybody said there's going to be peace with Britain, and there was a chance for peace, and so he came over, and there was peace for a little while, and then the IRA recently began blowing things up in a very bloody fashion once again. Remember that? Last few days, you've seen the photographs, right? The bus in Israel, blown into smithereens. They were picking parts of Israeli people out of the metal. Well, guess what? This one goes down as, can you believe it? Jerry Adams has just been granted a 3-month visa to come to the U.S. by President Clinton. Oh, they say, well, the president was going to meet with him. But the political head of the IRA's political wing, or the head of it, coming to this country right after these bombings? What in God's name is going on? And if that one is not enough for you, if that's not enough of a head shaker, try and figure this one out. The international war on drugs was high on the president's agenda today. Excuse the pun. How can this be? Colombia, a nation that we know for sure has the cartels and generates most of the cocaine that traverses by air, sea, or land to the U.S., Colombia has been given a failing grade, and that means that they're going to have U.S. aid cut off. More than a hand slap, they're going to lose a lot of money. Colombia gets an F, and they lose U.S. aid. Okay, and so you look at Mexico. The Justice Department just said of Mexico, and I quote, no country in the world poses a more immediate narcotics threat to the U.S., the United States, than does Mexico, end quote. That is from our own State Department. Mexico, which is said to be a bigger problem, drug-wise, than Colombia, passed with flying colors, will continue to get aid, even though, again quoting, Mexico is a

our border because their economy is otherwise perhaps okay. But Mexico, which by the government's own words is a much bigger problem, passes, and we lie to ourselves and say they're not a problem. My God! What is wrong with this country? What is wrong with the people in Washington that they could even consider doing anything like this? The hypocrisy, apparently, is, cannot be too big for them. All right, one more item, and then we'll get to the phones here. It is, of course, the primary. Yeah, we'll hit a little politics here. The primary today in South Carolina, nation's first Southern primary. And it is interesting because the results of it may well, in my opinion, eliminate Lamar Alexander. It may be his last hurrah. I've got a late Reuters poll for you in South Carolina. Steve Forbes can obviously hang in there. Bob Dole has kind of got to win, and may well. Pat Buchanan is hoping for an upset, and he's got to prove to people that he's still in the race. And then what occurred in Arizona was just an unhappy mistake, and he's still in the race, and the big Mo is, you know, still with him. Let me give you the latest I've got. Earlier in the week, a Georgia poll shows Dole with 31%, Buchanan 23%, that's a pretty big delta, Lamar Alexander 16%, and the winner of Arizona, Forbes, with just 6% in single digits. So Lamar has a bit of a home field advantage. Forbes doesn't seem to be carrying very much interest in the South. Always the possibility of the wild card Buchanan doing it to Dole. If Dole were to lose in Georgia, for example, and South Carolina, he'd be in trouble. I think Buchanan is right. The Dole candidacy would disintegrate rather quickly. So this from Georgia. But check it out. Coming up next week after South Carolina, 9 primaries next week alone. 9. So this whole thing is going to shake out very quickly. Alan Keyes, eliminated from most recent debates, is so angry. So angry. And Alan Keyes, by the way, is probably the most articulate, save Pat Buchanan, who is also very articulate, but Alan Keyes is just tremendous to listen to. He's on a hunger strike. He's so angry that until they allow him to debate, he's not eating. Can you imagine that? All right, to the phones. By the way, if you want a copy of last night's program, a very important program, with Richard Hoagland, or tonight's program, a very important and very strange program, one of the stranger ones I've done on radio, and I've done some pretty weird ones, you can get copies. We do have copies at 1-800-917-4278. Let me give that to you again. This is strange stuff tonight. 1-800-917-4278. Yeah, I think I've got one other thing I've got to get on. We're going to have a book signing on March 16th in Oregon, in Portland, Oregon. And it's going to be at about high noon at the Oregon Convention Center in Portland, beginning officially at about high noon. It'll be interesting because we will have done at that point a show with Richard the previous night. Get done with the show, get on an airplane, go up to Portland, and we'll be doing a book signing. The only one I'm ever going to do, save the books I'm going to sign on our cruise, this will be the only book signing I ever do. So it's a one-shot affair. Hope to see you there. In the meantime,
If you want...

0: copy of my book, either the hardcover version, The Art of Talk, which is just selling like crazy now, and so thank you all, or the audio copy of my book, which is now out, just out. When you order either one of them, you get this very special 5x7 color photograph of me, which I have signed in a gold pen. It's really quite pretty. And is quite frameable. It actually appeared on the front page of the LA Times calendar section when they did a story. You can get it now, but I don't know for how much longer. All right? Here's what I want you to do. When you call the number I'm about to give, ask the operator if you're going to get the special edition. If she says yes, that means you will get a copy of that photograph free of charge with either one of the books you order. And if she says no, that means supplies have been exhausted, and then you won't be angry at me. So you be sure and ask the operator, please. The number is 1-800-864-7991. That's 1-800-864-7991. And again, I promise you, we will get to the bottom of the story on this satellite. Weird stuff. And we will get photographs, and we will share them with you. West of the Rockies, you're on air.
1: Yeah. Alex, this is Nighthawk from IRC. And we're wondering if you could give out that URL for the satellite pictures.
0: I've got about a million of them here now, my friend. I really can't. If you didn't get it, you read it twice. I didn't get it all either.
1: No, it's the one you got in on the fax that you asked for someone to send to your email.
0: Oh, yes. It's in a pile of papers about a mile high. I'll see if I can dredge it out.
1: They're all wanting it, Art.
0: I know. I'll see what I can do. I can't make any promises. I've got about 1,000 faxes here that have come in. So I'll try and go through it at the top of the hour and dredge it out.
1: Very good, Art. Thank you.
0: All right, thank you. And by the way, are the people on the URL, have they made it over to the real audio section? Are they talking about that at all?
1: Yes, they have. I've tried it. Some of the audio feed sometimes seems a bit low.
0: Well, they're working on it. I mean, this is up within the last 2 days or something.
1: It's a pretty neat deal. You know, people can actually hear you now where they don't get full coverage of the show.
0: Well, there is that here in the U.S., and then, as you well know, it's worldwide.
1: Right.
0: So they're going to be listening in London. All right, my friend, thank you very much. I'll see if I can get that fax out. This is CBC. Thank you. 727. Now, and here I am. Oh, I have an idea. I have an idea. You guys know me. This could really be fun. As you know, well, but we'll get to that in a minute. We're going to go international here in a minute. I don't know why I didn't think of this before, but we're going to do it. Listen, what you're hearing right now is Cusco. It's a group called Cusco, German, C-U-S-C. It's a lot of the bumper.
2: I just have a couple questions here. I'm wondering if Cuba may not be just a distraction, and that maybe we ought to be looking to Hart here tomorrow in the next few days. Or maybe...
0: No, if you think that, look, Saturday is going to be a big news day. It usually isn't, but Saturday we've got the primary, and we've got this thing going on in Cuba. And all eyes are going to be either in one direction or the other, and certainly not up, if you follow me.
2: Right. Yeah, I'm wondering if it's a chance to check out our new tethered weaponry.
0: I can't say it's weaponry, but I can certainly say, based on what Hoagland said and a million factors here, that something's going on.
2: Okay. My name is Jim, by the way. I'm listening in out of Kansas City.
0: KCMO.
2: Right.
0: Thank you, Jim, and thanks, KCMO.
2: All right, thanks, Art.
0: Take care. So, there you've got it. I feel as Jim feels. There is something going on, and the news focus is going to be on the primaries. The news focus is going to be on Cuba. And properly so, these are events worthy of coverage, but it's going to make it awfully easy not to cover some other things. If you suffer from headaches, neck aches, sports injuries, low back discomfort, arthritis, rheumatism, bursitis, menstrual pain, groin pain, any kind of pain, let me tell you about Leprina. 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Just spray it on and the pain is gone. It really does work, as a matter of fact. Again, we're holding open one line, please, for international calls only. Whether it be by the internet or by one of our very powerful affiliates, it is area code 702-727-1222. 702-727-1222. And everybody in this country, in Canada and Mexico, has got to give us a break here and let these people internationally try to get through. And then there's this. You know, Art, I also heard on Togo about the 200 people dead from the, again in quotes, flu in some remote islands in Indonesia. The report compared it to a similar incident that occurred in Africa last year. It was another very weird report, folks. Good morning. You're on the air. Where are you calling from, please?
3: Kodiak, Alaska.
0: Okay, sir. Well, we're trying to hold this line. We're trying to hold this line open for international calls.
3: I see. I thought maybe I was out far enough for that to be applicable, but apparently not.
0: No. Thank you very much. We're very happy to hear from you in Kodiak. But we are trying to reach way out. Europe, the Pacific, South America. In other words, points way out. And so we're holding that line open for people way out there. Area code 702-727-1222. Good morning. Where are you calling from, please?
4: McMinnville, Oregon. I just wanted to...
0: Okay, well, no, sorry. That's on our international line. West of the Rockies, you're on here.
4: I have a question about your cruise.
0: Yes.
4: When you're gone, are you going to be repeat on our radio? Is it going to be repeat when you're on the cruise?
0: Oh, we haven't decided yet. You know, it's still...
4: how long is that cruise going to be?
0: It's going to be August 3rd. It's a 12-day cruise.
4: I hate to have a repeat all that time.
0: Well, I doubt you will.
4: Okay, thanks.
0: Oh, you're welcome. Goodbye. Wild Card Line, you're on here.
5: Yeah, the stuff with Richard Hoagland.
0: Yes. Yes, sir.
5: Yeah, I kind of deja vu a couple of years ago with the Mars Observer.
0: It really is. It's reminiscent of that, isn't it?
5: And the book I got that I'm holding now, The Monuments of Mars,
0: yes.
5: I bought it 1 week before the Mars Observer went out. And I was so excited about the Mars Observer. It was headlined on U.S. News and World Report as approaching Mars. And it did a small article about Hoagland in it. And I was showing people pictures of his book and what was in it and saying they've either got to show it or cover it up.
0: Yes.
5: And lo and behold, they covered it up.
0: Well, that, of course, is also the opinion of Richard Hoagland, as you're well aware. And I have no way of knowing. I'm not a scientist. I'm slightly technically inclined.
5: Just a note, I am taking an astronomy class at Palomar.
0: Yes, sir.
5: And in their observatory, or that is, what is it, not observatory, where you go to see the programs and stuff, and I'm taking it seriously for the first time. I was very skeptical that they would. They were talking about the planets, et cetera, et cetera. And they actually showed a slide of the face, and they made a comment at the end, is there life or not, or has there been? And so the mainstream is starting to take it seriously.
0: I appreciate your call, sir. Thank you. Here's that fact that the people on the chat channel, IRC chat channel, asked you to locate. The web address that you guys wanted is http://liftoff, that's L-I-F-T-O-F-F, dot, M as in Mary, S as in sugar, F as in Fox, C as in Charlie, dot, NASA, N-A-S-A, dot, G-O-V as in government, /STS-75/media/media_image.html. God, I hate these addresses. I hate them. So hopefully somebody will just send this to me. They have got to do something about these addresses. My webpage can be accessed by simply going www.artbell.com. Now, that's, I guess, because the server is centrally located in the Internet or something, but my God, these addresses. So hopefully that will be emailed to me. We will get it up on the bulletin board. And by the way, while I'm on the subject of computer stuff, our Vidian program is available now, I believe, only on our bulletin board. The updated version with the README file is on our bulletin board. If you want it, you're going to want to download a file called video.zip. Video.zip. And our bulletin board number, which is good 24 hours a day, is area code 702-727-1709. Now, there's an updated version with a README file, and it's called video.zip. And you get it at area code 702-727-1709. It is a color with motion and sound video telephone. When you get it, put it in Windows. It's an IBM-compatible program. Not for Mac yet. And put it in Windows and just simply click on the little telephone there, and you'll see the most amazing sight you've ever seen in your whole life. You'll see me sitting here doing my program, or you'll be able to call the sea crane company during the day and see them work. In motion. You'd sound. It's unbelievable. Unbelievable. And good morning. Where are you calling from, please?
6: Edmond, Oklahoma.
0: Okay, we're holding this open now for international calls only, sir.
6: Oh!
0: I thank you for the call. Once again, let me say it again so that everybody knows. See, if the phone gets jammed up with everybody else like that calling from domestic sources, the people internationally don't have a chance. So if you are way out there, area code 702-727-1222. 702 in the USA, 702-727-1222. Mr. The Rockies, you're on the air.
7: Hey, let me turn my radio down, Art.
0: Please. It's important to do that right away, folks, when you get on the air, so have it close at hand.
7: Hey, I'm a 40-year-old. I've never voted in my life. But I wanted everybody to know that there are a lot of me that are out there.
0: A lot of you, huh? You're 40 years old and you've never voted.
7: Yeah, all except for union business.
0: Mm-hmm. Where are you, by the way?
7: I'm in Center, Colorado.
0: All right.
7: And
0: why have you never voted? I mean, to get to be 40 and never vote.
7: I've always left that up to the people who thought they knew what they were doing. And apparently, they, you know.
0: Are you sure you do not underestimate yourself, sir?
7: Well, I am registered now.
0: Oh, you are? And you're going to vote?
7: Oh, yes. And I don't care if Stevie Herman is running for president, he will get my vote.
0: Excuse me?
7: Yeah. To get Clinton out of office.
0: Oh, I see.
7: I don't care who is
0: anybody but Clinton, even Stevie Herman, eh?
8: Exactly.
0: Well, at least you're motivated.
8: Well, yeah, it's pushing to do it.
0: I was afraid that you had moved from total non-caring to a vote without any reason at all. I appreciate the call. I'm glad you're motivated now to vote. That's good. Oh, my. Let's try once more here on my so-called international line. You're on the air. Hello.
9: Hello. Is Honolulu far enough away for you for international?
0: Where?
9: Honolulu.
0: No.
9: Because there's articles about watching the night skies about 6 o'clock off Magic Island to see if it's their satellites. And, Dr. Bucket will be here tomorrow morning speaking from 9 a.m. to 12:30 a.m.
0: All right. Listen, I appreciate that, but we're holding this open for international calls. And I tried to get a hold of Dr. Bucket, but he was asleep in Honolulu, and I guess he's going to be back home in Alaska and speaking. Okay, selector tenor. We take a second out and talk about selector tenor, right? It is $54.95, and it's going up in price to $57.95. $54.95 right now. April 1st, it goes to $57.95. Trust me when I tell you, or Leonard, who's been calling over several days now talking about selector tenor, there is nothing else like this product in the world. It will double your daytime reception. It will cut out 90% of the fading at night. It really works. I mean, it's one of those things. All right. Now, my understanding of the way HARP works is that there's a very, very large antenna farm, I've got photographs of it, that produces a very wide signal where it begins, but where it hits the ionosphere, or where they want it to hit the ionosphere, it's a very narrow, very powerful beam. In other words, it operates in the exact opposite way most antennas arrays would operate.
10: Yes, but that's how Bernard Eastman got the original patents, by showing that huge difference in capability, and it's the way they fire the antenna array, the way they sequence that firing to cause it to focus the beam as opposed to letting it dissipate with distance.
0: Which means they could hit a very small spot, like for example, a dangling 12.
10: Oh, yeah, it'd be easier to target this ELF antenna that's orbiting the Earth. Now, let me read you something interesting on page 7. You know, this is going to become the greatest hits of HARP.
0: Right.
10: This is page 7. It starts out, HARP Unique Features Current Plan. Remember, this was 95. We should tell people that this document that we're reading from, Nick, if you turn to the front, the copy I have says Department of Defense Information Paper, Service/Agency, Department of the Air Force, Appropriation Account, RDT&EAF, which is Air Force, Budget Activity Number 3, Advanced Development, Subject High Frequency Active Auroral Research Program, that's what HARP stands for. 1. Question/request. Staff assistant for the Senate Appropriations Committee, Subcommittee on Defense, requested a brief program overview and status update on the HARP program. 2. Response. HARP is a research program developing a facility to study fundamental physical principles of the Earth's upper atmosphere. Key potential technology applications are in the areas of detection of subterranean tunnels/structures and communication. I'll get back to that in a minute. Located at the former over-the-horizon backscatter site at Gakona, Alaska, the facility will consist of a high-frequency HF phased array transmitter. This will be complemented by numerous scientific diagnostic instruments, both active and passive, to observe the artificial effects created by the interaction of the high-power HF beam on the ionosphere. At present, a developmental prototype has been constructed, consisting of a 48 antenna array with a maximum re-radiated power of 360 kilowatts. Now, Art, as a parenthetical note, all the numbers in this document are hyperdimensional. 48, 360, etc., etc., which raises an interesting question as to hidden agendas. Fabrication of this equipment was completed in November 1994, and testing is in progress. Remember, this was a report as of 29 November 95 on my document here.
11: All right, do the two of you agree on what HARP is?
10: Oh, wait a minute. Let me get... I've got three more sentences here. And then
11: okay.
10: Go ahead.
11: Right.
10: Several pieces of scientific diagnostic equipment are already in place to monitor background characteristics of the aurora ionosphere over Gakona and to provide a baseline for the radio frequency spectral environment. A capability to interrogate the diagnostic instruments over the internet is being implemented, which will enable principal investigators to monitor their experiments directly from their laboratories. In other words, gentlemen, they don't even have to be at the site anymore. They can be anywhere in the world and run this thing by computer like we're talking tonight.
1: Right, that's been in the, actually was in the specification for the construction of the facility right from the very beginning.
10: But as I understand it, the EPA and the FCC and the watchdogs supposedly looking at this in terms of local interference and all that have been assuring the local residents in Alaska that there are personnel on site and nothing is being done without human supervision, et cetera, et cetera.
1: Right, they have a watchman on site who's totally ignorant of the scientific application. And that's the extent of it. Now, they have put people on site from the University of Alaska, you know, to watch computer screens and so forth. But, you know, whether they're running the experiments or just gatekeepers is difficult to say.
10: This document, which now, all right, the document I was reading from is a memorandum. There was a request from the Senate, Defense Subcommittee, by someone on staff or some senator for information. This is. City of Maryland. The committee was composed of the following members, and then it lists the committee chairman and the membership, and what I find stunningly interesting, along with Paul Bernhardt and Dennis Papadopoulos and Herbert Carlson and William Gordon, is the name Roland Z. Sigdahl. Art, do you recognize Roland Sigdahl?
11: I do not, no.
10: Roland Sigdahl was the chief science advisor to Mikhail Gorbachev and head of the Soviet Union's space program.
11: Yeah, great.
10: He is a plasma physicist. He is over here now as a distinguished professor of physics at the University of Maryland. He is a current member of the Russian Academy of Sciences. He is a member of the Foreign Secretary of the National Academy of Sciences, and his former boss just entered the presidential sweepstakes race to become president of Russia and was on Larry King last night.
11: Yeah, at 0.5% approval. Listen, I want to again ask, do you two agree on what HARP is?
10: It's nothing. All right, let me tell you what it's not. It's not what they've been telling us it is. In fact, I think it has little connection to anything that's in the open literature.
11: Meaning not to heat the ionosphere, not to look for underground caverns?
10: Well, not as pure science. I think we are light years beyond, you know, probing. I think, you know, beginning in the 1960s, we put up Alouettes. We put up a ton of satellites, orbiting geophysical observatories. We've had radars, tropospheric radars. We've had Dewline, Bemuse systems. I mean, if the Air Force really thinks it has to characterize the ionosphere in the 90s, where we've been beaming high-frequency radio energy into the ionosphere since the 40s?
11: That's true.
10: Okay, the point is, we're down to the level of technical application, and the question is, what is it really being used for? And that's why the numbers are important. The acronym is important. And its sighting is important relative to the hyperdimensional grid on this planet.
11: All right, Dr. Begich, what would you say, Art, is? I mean, do you seem to be in agreement?
1: Yeah, I think so. I mean, I agree. It's not just an ionosphere experiment to learn about what the ionosphere is. I think I agree that we already know that. What I believe, and I have believed, is it's a prototype for a weapon system. And, you know, the application's potential, you know, beyond what, you know, what we've defined in our work, I would not disagree with what Richard is saying. I have less knowledge of what he's saying, so it's something that I'll need to come up to speed on over time. But, you know,
12: know, I've never believed this to be a purely scientific research project. I mean, it just smells to high heaven. When you research the data, when you look at the material, you know, it's just not fair. I mean, in looking at the operators of this system and how they've developed the technologies, it's too big to hide. So you've developed the mask behind which you hide, and that's exactly what they've done by characterizing it as a purely scientific research project. The reason it's getting a lot of money right now is the head of the Senate Committee on Defense is Senator Stevens from Alaska.
13: Mm-hmm.
12: And this is the pot from which the money flows, you know, and he's hyping it here during his election year as this great godsend. One of
13: it's
12: the
13: a pork barrel.
12: Yeah,
13: it's a wonderful backyard Alaskan pork barrel.
12: And the thing that's happened here that's interesting, and one of the sort of the side notes, is that they are, in fact, testing this earth-penetrating tomography application, which was set as a priority for the Senate.
13: Nick, you better describe what earth-penetrating tomography is.
12: Right. This is the idea of looking into the Earth several miles
13: deep of the Earth.
12: And to look at the interior, and the way they've characterized it is for locating underground nuclear facilities and tunnels and so forth. But one of the thing that's interesting here is the local newspaper, which has the largest circulation in Alaska, the only thing they've printed on HARP is this particular application early on as being extremely good for the state because it would also have the potential of locating underground oil deposits, natural gas deposits, because the strata that they're formed within is so much different. It's porous material, much different than the surrounding rock. What's interesting is the location of HARP is within 20, 30 miles of the Alaska pipeline, which is only running at about 65% capacity right now in terms of oil. The state is in a financial crunch because of its oil revenue declines. The other thing that's interesting is by testing its application at this particular juncture while the legislature is in session, if they were able to say to the state legislature, there's a strong indication that there may be oil reserves because it is situated within a potential oil basin that's been defined by USGS for years and years, in fact, a couple of decades. If they actually found something there at this particular juncture as the controversy over this technology is rising, they would, in fact, be able to co-opt, I think, our legislature into supporting the project as opposed to standing against it because of the potential revenue stream developed by immediate reserves located close to a pipeline that's not at capacity. It's on the road system. The logistics are extremely good for developing the fields they could discover one, plus the ability to generate a much higher rate of revenue return on a known deposit that you could define the perimeters of in terms of leasing. And within this, you have native holdings, land holdings. My father was responsible for the Native Clan Settlement Act, which gave Native Alaskans 44 million acres.
11: Gentlemen, hold it right there for a moment. We're at a break point. We'll be right back. I believe you'll be able to chat, the two of you, during the news. And we will be back. This is CBC.

0: Arbell is taking calls on the wild card line at 702-727-1295. That's 702-727-1295. First-time callers can reach Arbell at 702-727-1222. 702-727-1222. Now, here again, Art Bell.
1: Once again, here I am. My guests are Richard Hoagland, a NASA consultant, science advisor to Walter Cronkite, and Engstrom Science Award winner in New York, and Dr. Nick Begin, author of Angels Don't Play This Harp in Alaska, where harp is. Back to them in a moment. You hear the music you're hearing right now on my show about every night. It is awesome. It is cool. Today won't. All right. Back now to my two guests. Here's a quick article. This will set it up very well for you. This is from the Anchorage Daily News, March 7th. Glenn Allen. Local residents worried about a government aurora research project in Alaska gathered at the Caribou Cafe a few days ago to watch a video about the program and share their concerns. They viewed a video that included a piece on the High Frequency Active Oral Research Program, or HARP, and a copy of the segment on the project from the Sightings television program. The video suggests that HARP is actually a secret military project. Rather than the military-sponsored scientific research project, HARP spokesman John Hexler says it is. Some local residents are worried the project has potentially negative side effects, which might include the potential to change the weather, the ability to scramble brain waves, the ability to zap the sky, and fears it could open a hole in the ionosphere and trigger a chain reaction that is much worse than the ozone hole. Others fear the project could disrupt communications, stun people with electrical charges, change migratory patterns in salmon, and affect the DNA in embryos. The main concern presented in the video is that HARP could lead to a CIA-sponsored futuristic weapon. That's the Anchorage Daily News, March 7th. Gentlemen, you're back on the air.
2: Well, that article was actually interesting. In fact, we'll be up in Glen Allen speaking probably to that same gathered group here this next weekend. It's gotten a lot of play. We've brought the issue forward here. We've done a number of lectures here in Alaska. We've been on lots of radio all over the country. And, you know, what we find is each time that we go on the air, we get inundated with another landslide of documents, information, some not connected, some connected. But this most recent event with the space shuttle that you folks have been on the air with the last week or so has certainly raised again the serious questions from our perspective. This is supposedly a research project. Every time that we've, you know, looked at it, you know, we just can't see pure research in it. All we can see is military application. And I think what Richard has been saying is probably very, very accurate. And what we're seeing is more and more confirmation of the accuracy of it. And, you know, here we are again talking about something supposed to be open science, but we have to peel the onion another layer to find out the next bits and pieces of information. What's interesting here now is our legislature's in session, and with these meetings occurring and the particular probing that we were talking about earlier, what may happen at this point is a co-option of our legislature by showing this wonderful geophysical probing applications they're characterizing it with some demonstrated find, and that right now, we have a legislator, Gene Kubina, who is calling for State Affairs Committee of our state legislature to open hearings on the topic, and hopefully, you know, people will bang on our legislature early enough in the game to get those hearings. That would certainly keep the money flowing,
1: because a lot of people don't know this, but Alaskans realize a yearly dividend from oil, don't they?
2: That's right, and it amounts to approximately $1,000 per person. So like a family of four, these
3: but Nick, you know, at this point, I do want to beg to differ with you. I don't think that the purpose of this is anything as trivial as looking for oil or making money for Alaska. I think that's the kind of local, you know, gravy train that has gotten people like Stevens and others to support this.
2: Right, that's what I'm suggesting.
3: Kind of lure.
2: That's the mask.
3: But I think its stakes are much bigger, and I do not think, in fact, they're military. I think, you know, with all due respect, a well-overused phrase these days, that's another red herring. And I don't mean that you're proposing it. I think you sincerely believe. But in terms of the parameter in which you've been looking, that's a logical potential explanation for the inexplicable. What Art knows full well is that our team has been looking at things that are so stunning and extraordinary that the inexplicable becomes almost the norm. So let me raise some additional ideas for what Hart really may be up to. And I must say, gentlemen, that I really wasn't all that concerned with this thing until the shuttle incident made me kind of look at it, and I began putting the numbers together. And as you know, Art, that's what we do over here.
1: All right, but Richard, I think you really do both agree. What Nick was saying was that's the local political slant to keep the dollars
3: I totally agree with that, but that's a foreign hope. Hart is not to make money, it's not to find oil, it's not to feed Indians, it's not a CIA plot to control people's brains or to do any of these things. I believe it is part of the global planetary quickening, Art, that you and I have discussed. Now, let me raise a theory here, a hypothesis. And then you guys can take shots at it, if you will, all right? A person who should be participating in this discussion tonight, who is not here yet, but will be, I believe, is Graham Hancock. Graham Hancock. Nick, are you familiar with Graham's work?
2: I don't believe so.
3: All right. Graham is a former reporter for the London Economist and the London Times. He is a hell of a writer and a hell of a nice guy and extremely interested in the truth, as I am. And we have met, he spent the last weekend here when the NBC show on the Mysterious Origins of Man was airing. NBC brought him over to do some promo. So we had an occasion to spend the entire weekend together going over a lot of data, both in terms of our work on the moon and Mars and in terms of his interest in former ancient civilizations which time and events have erased from current human memory. And one of the things that is really converging here is that it's becoming more and more probable that we are not the first, that Art and Nick, we are heir to a legacy of preceding previous cycles of high technological civilization on this planet that for whatever reason have disappeared, leaving only traces, both physical traces and legendary historical, textual, or artifact traces, right? In that model, if there is a precipitant catastrophe which overwhelms the human species on a periodic or quasi-periodic basis, in terms of Graham's research and my own, you know, independent, and many, many, many others, all right, it looks as if maybe there is an effort to save some people when these times approach where whatever happens is going to happen.
1: More earthquakes, more volcanoes.
3: Yeah.
1: Towards some great catastrophic occurrence. Yeah.
3: So one of the models has been that when the previous civilizations realized their number was up, a group, an elite, tried to preserve themselves through availing themselves of various options, up to and including digging big holes in the ground and hiding and hoping it would go away, or hoping they could come out after it had gone away. Now, what's interesting is that in the American Southwest, not far from you, in fact, surrounding you, Art, tonight,
1: yes,
3: there are several Native American tribes who have some remarkable legends. I've personally gone and researched them on Second Mesa. It turns out that Graham and I were there within a week of each other and didn't even know each other at that point. So our work was converging to try to get a historical perspective from the elders of these tribes as to their own history, their oral traditions, in terms of prophecies for the future, the so-called Hopi prophecies being the best known of these ideas that time is cyclic, that civilizations are cyclic, and there have been preceding worlds or suns or epochs of which this one is going to come to an end like the other ones did. And there are various discussions as to how much time remains before events again transpire which wiped out preceding civilizations. Now, if this is more than myth, and there is increasing substantive, documentable, reproducible
1: evidence.
3: Scientific evidence.
1: There is, yes.
3: And you have spent many programs, and I'm sure you're going to spend a lot more.
1: I saw the program, the mysterious origin of man. So, yes.
3: All right. Well, I have been quietly, through my sources, digging into the evidentiary record, and I got to say that I think that Graham is 100% right, and we're going to have some very interesting news to report soon on that front. Now, why is Hoagland and company, the Mars mission, interested in ancient technical civilizations on Earth? Well, the obvious answer, guys, is that if we're not the first, then maybe the stuff we're seeing out in the solar system is not ET stuff, but our stuff. And we have just forgotten that we used to do those great and wondrous things because several intervening cycles of destruction and memory loss have intervened so that we're now down to the titration of the titration of the titration, and almost nobody remembers except in myth and legend and Native American tradition.
1: Well, somebody dug great holes, then there might be interest in finding those great holes.
3: Oh, Art, you go to the head of the class. And who would have the resources and the ability to lie on a global scale and carry out such a program?
1: Yeah.
3: The military.
1: Yeah.
3: I think HAARP is looking for the holes. Now, why would they be interested in the holes? Well, two reasons. One is to hide in them, all right? And the other, which I think is more likely, suppose we're not the first. Suppose someone has put caches of, you know, electronics and libraries and storehouses of information and other material buried deep, deep, deep with a technology that we can't even hope to match.
1: Sir,
3: wouldn't our guys like to find that stuff? Wouldn't it be like Christmas? All that neat stuff they could turn into new weapons, and that's where the military comes back into its own.
1: To a lot of people, this is going to sound really wild, but you had to see
3: it's not as wild as the Soviet Union collapsing, and the last president of the Soviet Union resigning in disgrace, to suddenly be reborn as a new candidate in the run for the presidency of Russia, and his principal science advisor sitting on a committee at the University of Maryland writing a document for the U.S. Senate on HAARP.
1: All right, look, Richard, let me stop you. I want to ask a quick question. I may be out in left field. This comes in from Texas. But if this tether allowed a charge to reach the shuttle, could this cause a major problem when they hit atmosphere or touch down? In other words, what happens to the charge when they begin to re-enter?
3: Oh, it's leaked off into the ionosphere.
1: So there will be no additional danger to the shuttle?
3: No. It was a discharge. It was gone. The electrons flowed back into the ionosphere. Everything equated out to zero potential. But it was that instant of discharge which caused the electrical problems with the computers because of this phenomenon called EMP, electromagnetic pulse. And I am seriously concerned tonight about these guys' safety because, as you all know, computers are very fragile. It doesn't take much to make them stop working. I've been fighting with mine all day. And the idea that those guys are dependent totally on computers, even if they're backups. Remember, all these backups were exposed to the same savage blast of radiation.
1: That's true.
3: When that thing cut loose. Now, the shuttle electronics are hardened militarily. Remember, the shuttle was designed by the Defense Department. It was not NASA. It was the DOD, which basically wrote the specs for the space shuttle. Because it was at the height of the Cold War. It was when Reagan was calling the Soviet Union the evil empire, and they wanted enormous footprints for, you know, left and right so they could land almost anywhere. They wanted, you know, it to be able to survive nuclear weapons banged off near. I mean, they put all kinds of overspecs in it. So I think that's why maybe only one computer and a program has suffered some damage, and not all of them. But because there's this screen of deception between us and the truth, in a supposedly open space agency, we're not going to know until these guys touch down this morning whether, in fact, this is much more serious than they've been letting on.
1: All right, well, I've listened to both of you very carefully on separate occasions, and both of you seem to feel there is this compartmentalization going on within NASA, within HAARP, that may have some sort of commonality about it. Dr. Begich, do you think that might be so?
2: Absolutely. I mean, that's the whole nature of weapons development. I mean, they compartmentalize to the point where you have active researchers developing small components that, standing alone, you know, they do stand alone. They look fine. They, you know, they appear fine. But when you start to draw the linkages, bringing them together at some high level within the Pentagon, then you start to take it does take a different form and a different shape, and I think that's what we have, certainly in the HARP program. And, you know, without taking away from anything that Richard said, I think that what he's demonstrating is, again, another level, another layering of potential applications for this technology that go way, way beyond what the military has characterized it as. And again, to, you know, the expressed concern, here we have an effect on this dangling tether that nobody anticipated that demonstrates, once again, our limited knowledge in playing God with the ionosphere. And again, you know, we're looking at those nonlinear effects, those effects that don't make sense logically, and yet they occur, that could create, precipitate huge, huge problems on the planet, which we've spoken about on your program before.
1: All right, here's what Dr. Begich says, Richard, that a very small focus of intense energy at one point in the atmosphere, or in the ionosphere, rather, correct me if I'm wrong, Dr. Begich, but you believe could produce a kind of a cascading effect throughout the ionosphere.
2: Correct.
3: Well, it isn't throughout the ionosphere. The idea there is that if you focus these beams, and these beams are spherical, they have 30-degree plus or minus coverage from Alaska. As the diagram in the Senate document demonstrates, you know, the global reach of the facility is much bigger than one might imagine under even conventional, you know, reasoning and extrapolation. What happens is, if you focus these beams along magnetic field lines,
1: mm-hmm.
3: and you create an intense, what's called precipitation of particles, what happens is the charged particles that are spiraling around the magnetic field lines that from the Van Allen radiation belts are basically diverted and can be dumped into the atmosphere, creating, in effect, artificial aurora. And what's intriguing about this is that for some years we have been considering, you know, in the literature, the UFO crowd particularly, that if somebody wanted to stage an event, a really spectacular event, they need high technology to do it. And this makes a dandy way to stage an event. Remember Irwin Allen's movie, the one with the Richard Basehart and the Sequest and all that?
1: Oh, yes.
3: The day the radiation belt caught fire or something like that? You could, with HARP, precipitate the most spectacular particle dumping and artificial aurora across the entire northern tier and southern tier of the auroral zone, including most of the United States, all of Europe, the Soviet Union. You know, you could create the most spectacular fireworks by simply triggering, with your own input of energy, much larger, massive natural forces.
1: See, you're both really saying the same thing. Do you agree?
3: But the question would be why? Why would you want to do this?
1: Well, okay, let's find out if you agree, Doctor.
2: I don't disagree with that. In fact, we were talking about ancient prophecies, so to speak, earlier. There's an Alaska Native prophecy that says that at the end of the age, that through man's manipulation, the sky will turn red like fire. And it's interesting correlation to what Richard just described. You know?
3: Now, we go back to the number of antennas and the number of transmitters. I mean, this almost sounds like numerology art, but we have some evidence of some levels of this government playing with this physics almost like a ritual magic, a talisman, all right? This physics almost like a ritual magic, a talisman, all right? Where if you do certain things by the numbers while you're supposed to happen. And it's very interesting, Nick, that you bring up these native traditions, because it looks like somebody is almost trying to follow a script.
1: All right, you two, on that note, the script note, hold on, we'll be right back. We'll do another half hour. You're listening to Dr. Nick Begich in Alaska, Richard Hoagland in New York. I'm Art Bell in the high desert. Stay right where you are.
0: 1595. All you've got to lose is your tax debt. That's 1-800-34-NO-TAX. 1-800-34-NO-TAX.
1: All right, this may seem off topic, but in a way it's not. And I want to ask both of you this question. Here's a fact from Hawaii, Jerry in Hawaii. What if the government discovered a simple 15-minute medical procedure, that would increase lifespan on Earth to 150 years. And you'd be in good physical condition till about the age of 145 to 50, and then the body would stop in a period of 1 month without pain and suffering to the person. Which of the choices do you think would happen? A, the government would announce the new medical procedure, and we all live to 150 years. B, the government keeps it quiet and only uses the medical procedure on certain chosen people. Or C, there is a fire, and the discoverer and all his notes are destroyed. The discovery is lost. What do you gentlemen think would occur?
3: Nick, do I go first?
2: Yeah, I think probably C. I think C too.
1: You both? Oh boy.
3: You know why?
1: Well, why?
3: They dare not let it out. So it has to be C.
1: Has to be C. Nick?
2: Yeah, I think so too. I mean, it's the kind of thing that, you know, you have people living 150 years, and when you look at it, it's the kind of thing you'd be able to hide under national security because of the economic ramifications. I mean, how can a government with Social Security starting at 65 survive? How can you have a base of resources to provide for, you know, what would potentially be large numbers of people that just expand rapidly and continue to stay alive? I mean, the whole system isn't built around 150-year life cycles.
3: Well, but it's even worse than that. 150-year-old people, remember, the older you get, the smarter you get. Just as you begin to figure out this whole system, you wind up keeling over. If the median age of adult, wise people, voters, progressed up 20, 30, 40 years, then all the games that go on, all the money that's hidden, all the larceny, all the lies, all the stealing, you know, in the primary season, folks, you can tell, all that would have to change.
2: Yeah, they can't live.
3: There's no way that they would allow it out there. No way.
2: They can't. And if you're talking about good health, which is what was described, you're talking about people that are actively engaged in the world they live in, and so you're not going to see that potential.
1: Well, the reason I ask you both this question is because the way it relates to either one of the conclusions that you two have come to, you both believe, obviously, that HARP is not what they say it is. You may believe it is something different, each of you believing it's something different, but you both agree, don't you, that it's not what they're telling us?
2: That's right.
3: I think it is so much bigger, and it is so connected to the other parts of the research that we've been doing and discussing on your program.
1: Well, you're just a little farther out on the tether, Richard.
3: Thanks. You had to get that in, didn't you?
1: Yeah, I'm sorry.
3: Well, let me give you another data point. Remember, this project tries to go by science, no matter what our critics say, all right? And the way you gauge whether you're dealing with a science is if there are specific testable predictions.
2: Yes.
3: So this is where I need your audience, Art. They've been stunningly, you know, sterling this past week. I've had a ton of very neat, sophisticated, and extraordinarily helpful faxes come in, particularly from the folks in Alaska. And if they're listening, I really want to thank them for their cooperation and providing me all this neat stuff, and just keep those cards and letters coming in. Our fax number, if you want to send us information on a range of topics, and I'll list what we need, is 201-271-1703. And Art will repeat that several times, I'm sure.
1: Yeah, and you know what, Richard? I want to ask for a volunteer right now. You've got a lot of materials. We need to get it up on the Internet. But we can't do that unless we can get the materials transferred from their fax form into appropriate
3: HTML code to
1: put them up on the Internet. So we need a volunteer who could do that. And if there's anybody who would like to volunteer, please fax Richard at 201-271-1703, and then Richard will see to it that you get those materials, won't he, Richard?
3: Yes, we will.
1: All right.
3: Well, I have been avoiding the web until we were ready for putting our own research on. And even as I speak tonight, we're moving much faster than we were before. Before our event in Washington, I would like to have our website up and active. And
1: best way for you to do it, right? Look, Richard. My website's taken 10,000 hits a day. The best place you can be right now.
3: I understand. We're in total agreement. But what we found, though, is that someone has not written codes to translate from a fax or even a document file into the language that the web uses.
1: Okay, well, we need a good typist. That's
3: someone
1: all we need.
3: Someone has to physically type all this
1: I understand. All right, so we're looking for a volunteer, whoever it is, 201-271-1703. Fax Richard, he'll get you the stuff. Now, let me
3: continue on the kind of listing here. By getting into this through the tether business and understanding that HARPNIC is probably bigger than we both would have imagined even a few years ago.
1: Sure.
3: For one thing, let me put the stake in the heart of the military thing. If this is a military weapon, if the security agencies and the CIA and the DOD and all that are using this as some kind of cover for a military weapon, for God's sake, why have we included Russians in on it? Go back to your document and read the list of Russians participating in the steering committee.
2: Absolutely.
3: This is a shared project between us and the other superpower on the planet for stakes that are bigger than the Cold War, which never really was real in the first place, all right? So what big stakes are there? There are only two. One is alien contact, and the other is survival. And I think that it is looking for the evidence, the hard evidence, that in fact, we are not the first. And the way you hide information these days is you do it under multiple levels of military security. You talk about national security, and everybody's eyes glaze over, and senators don't ask questions, and you can do anything you damn well please.
2: Yeah.
3: Now, there's another data point, because remember, in Graham's scenario, and in Van Flemas, the Canadian researchers who've been looking into this and from which Graham, borrowed much material, and even Charles Hapgood, who was probably one of the first. By the way, did you know that Charles Hapgood was CIA, Art?
2: No.
3: He was OSS.
1: Really?
3: He got his insight.

0: at ancient civilizations and remnants, either on planet or off planet, and you wondering why HAARP is sited where it is and why it appears to be much more powerful than it needs to be and why there are layers of deception and confusion and cover. What I have found is in looking for these underground cavities, reed bases, tunnels, stores of something, the sighting of HAARP is very specifically situated to probe the Giza Plateau. And if you begin now to look at the orbit of the untethered satellite, in the next week, a week and a half, it will drift repeatedly over the plateau. And with a combination of radio waves, it will radiate in sympathetic resonance down from the sky, coupled with the ground wave that will be generated from the HAARP transmitters located in Alaska on the opposite side of the world arc. It's within 4 degrees of being exactly 180 from Giza. And Giza's at 30 north. HAARP is at 60 north when you do the conversion between geographic and geodetic coordinates. These are all hyperdimensional numbers if you're using a physics that most people don't even know exists to look for important things underground. Now, here's another data point you need to consider. Remember the French series of nuclear tests the last few weeks that no one could figure out why the French were testing nuclear triggers when all the enemies have gone away?
1: Of course.
0: You know, who are they going to bomb, you know, use them against? The Albanians? You know, the invading Turkish residents, whatever? No, in fact, if you look at the atoll in the South Pacific where the French were detonating the nuclear weapons, it is precisely 180 degrees on the opposite side of the world from the Giza Plateau. If the Giza Plateau Robert Bevall and Graham Hancock scenario represents the marker of the last high epoch of civilization, circa 12,000 years ago, then it stands to reason that somewhere under that plateau there's an awful lot of neat stuff. And the current folks that are sitting on that neat stuff are the Egyptians. Well, maybe our guys want access to what their guys already suspect or have brought up and suspect that it's much deeper than the Egyptians with their own technology could get to.
1: You bet.
0: So you have a concerted effort to probe with the most sophisticated technology multinationally. And then I have to bring in the work of Bruce Caffey.
1: And that's where HAARP comes into the picture.
0: HAARP comes in and the French nuclear test, because the way you tweak the spider web of hyperdimensional physics is you pluck the web with nuclear weapons placed at certain strategic latitudes and longitudes. And Bruce Caffey was the first to recognize this, although he thought you could only detonate a nuclear weapon at those latitudes and longitudes. In fact, I think they were using the weapons over the last 30 years to probe this hyperdimensional grid. And again, we're not talking about most of the military-industrial complex. We're talking about a tiny group within that use the resources of nations and corporations and institutions to fulfill their own ends while ostensibly in service to other objectives.
1: All right. Richard, hold it there. Dr. Begich, I want to give you an opportunity to give out the number up in Alaska where people can get your materials or contact you.
2: Okay, we have two things now. We have our first copy of our newsletter, which is a 68-page summary of different sciences, new sciences, and it's $19.95 a year. And we also have our book, Angels Don't Play This HAARP, Advances in Tesla Technology, which is $14.95 and $1.50 postage. And that can be obtained by calling 907-249-9111.
1: Okay, we've got to be careful with that number. It's very close to an emergency number up there. 907-249-9111. And Richard Hoagland's fax number is 201-271-1703. And we're looking for a volunteer. We're looking for information, of course, but we're also looking for a volunteer to put together the materials Richard has to be uploaded to the World Wide Web. And do you have a link to our webpage, Doctor?
2: Not yet, but we would sure like to do that. I've got a website that's got quite a bit of things on it beyond HAARP, and I can give that. It's www.throne.com, and you can find that through any of the search engines.

0: it's got heart materials, other materials, and it's continually being added to it as well.
1: What would both of you say, the American, you know, the average guy sitting out there going, man, I get about half of this, you know.
2: There's one heck of a half.
1: I know. My question to you both is, what should the American people do? I mean, if this is not what it's supposed to be, and it's something either dark, sinister, a weapon, or just somebody trying to mess about and save the world, or ruin the world, or whatever it is, if it's not what it appears to be, and you both agree on that, what should the American people do?
2: It's so simple. It goes back to the Constitution. Remember, this nation was founded on the rather radical idea that ordinary people are smart enough and bright enough to have control of their own destiny.
1: Right.
2: That a handful of people hiding in a room somewhere, either wanting knowledge for their own use, their own survival, their own power, their own monetary gain, is not the way a society should be run. But we tried that for thousands of years, and it did not work. The way this society got rich and made people realize their dreams beyond their wildest expectations is by vesting power in ordinary folks who turn out to be extraordinary when you give them the opportunity. That opportunity has been taken away and taken away and taken away piece by piece by piece by piece under the guise of this thing called national security. And it's incredibly ironic to me that when all the enemies are gone, when the Cold War is over, when the evil piece by piece by piece by piece under the guise of this thing called national security. And it's incredibly ironic to me that when all the enemies are gone, when the Cold War is over, when the evil empire has been defeated, that some of the most clandestine and monstrous and strange experiments harnessing the most gargantuan of energies with folks playing God, you know.
1: Richard, let me cut to the quick here.
2: Who should, under our noses.
1: Yeah, who should we bitch to? That's the question.
2: We have an election coming up. I wish Pat Buchanan would be addressing the real issues of this, or one of the other candidates who claims to be a populist. This is where the populism thing should really start.
1: Yeah.
2: All those billions and billions and billions, $50 billion a year that's being picked from your pocket and mine, and no one has any accountability.
1: All right, Dr. Bigot.
0: You know, I think that it is, you know, I don't disagree. You know, we believe the same basic principles of individuals are where the power rests and should rest. And what we see in this project and the whole chain of events that we lay out, you know, in our work is that the military, the government has run away with the farm and have left us with a fragment, a crumb of sense of control that most people have disintegrated into apathy, feeling like you're overwhelmed.
1: Okay.
0: And on this project, you know, we've seen the activation of a lot of people coming together from very, very different backgrounds, which is a good sign. People are getting involved. We've asked people to contact their congressional delegations and ask for public hearings on this issue as well as the whole issue of non-lethal weapons. We've asked for people to contact our governor here in Alaska and Juneau, Tony Knowles, ask for open hearings on a state basis because we do have a 10th Amendment that transfers and gives states certain rights. We think that monitoring this project independent of the federal government is an important part of taking a little bit more control of our own destiny here. But it is election year. It is time to engage, make this an election issue in every part of the country. National security is the wall behind which too much is hidden, and the American people are becoming the victims. Maybe that evil empire is extended to our own government in many respects.
1: Well, you do, the two of you do have a big area of agreement, and we're out of time. I want to thank you both. I'm going to give both your numbers out on the air again after the top of the hour. I know it's late in New York. Richard, go to sleep. We'll talk to you on the 15th. And Dr. Bigot, I want to thank you for on short notice coming on the air with us.
0: Always glad to be with you.
1: Okay. Good night, Dr. Bigot. Good night, Richard.
2: Good night, Art.
1: Good night. There you go, folks. Richard Hoagland in New York. Dr. Nick Bigot in Alaska. It was about HAARP, what HAARP is. Maybe more about what HAARP isn't. We'll stay on top of this for you. The shuttle's coming down, we understand, in the morning. We're not sure just where yet, but we'll get that to you, I'm sure, before the show ends.

high desert and the great American Southwest. I bid you all good evening or good morning, as the case may be, across this great land of ours, commercially heard from the Tahitian and Hawaiian Islands in the west, eastward to the Caribbean and the U.S. Virgin Islands, south into South America, north all the way to the pole, and of course, worldwide on the internet. This, for one last time, for me, is Coast to Coast AM. And I'm Art Bell. Well, I'm not good at goodbyes. I'm just glad not good at goodbyes. So there is going to be a very minimal amount of that tonight, I can tell you right now. I've always hated them. I don't know how to say them right. And all that kind of stuff. So not going to be a lot of it. In fact, as little as I can muster. In my life, there's been music that, you know, has affected me. I'm really, really, really attached to the music that I play. I don't play it just to play it. I play it the bumper music I choose because it has meaning to me. And music has always been one of the best altered states in the world. And that's true for me. I can literally alter my state by listening to a certain piece of music. And as you know, and I think you will recognize, the song I'm about to play holds a lot of meaning for me. Really holds a lot of meaning for me. Just went straight to my heart and grabbed it and sort of tore it out. And it just holds a lot of meaning. And I know when you hear it, as many times as I've played it at critical moments, and I pick my moments with music, as you well know, you know it has a lot of meaning to me.

0: for all these years. And I've been playing it, playing it, playing it. And the angel who sings it is Crystal Gayle. Hi, Crystal.
1: Hi, Art.
0: Oh, boy, it's great to have you on the air.
1: It's great to be with you. It really is.
0: That song really, you know, I think people do that, Crystal. I guess they attach their own meanings to a song like that. But it wasn't hard for me to attach to that one really hard.
1: You know, that song holds a lot of meaning for me, too, in so many different ways. You know, it was a song that was my mother's favorite of mine that I recorded. And every time I sing it, you know, I have these feelings. And as you were saying, music, it affects me a lot in just the tones that come out
0: yes.
1: in words that I sing. And, you know, it can put me in a good place.
0: You know, I actually think that, I said it before, music is like, it puts you in an altered state, and it must release something in your body that actually, or in your brain, endorphins maybe, or something that happens to you when you listen to music.
1: It does.
0: It does.
1: Yeah, I know that certain sounds, I can feel it when I sing a certain sound, I feel it through my body, and my ears are different than other sounds that I can sing. It's like, whoa, I like that. And it's not, you know, how I'm singing it. It's just that tone that'll come. It's like listening to some beautiful flute music that I love, the Indian flute, the pan flutes. I love that sound.
0: Oh, I love the pan flute, too. I'm going to tell you a little story about you that you didn't know about and you wouldn't know about. Have you ever been on a cruise?
1: Yes.
0: Yeah. My wife and I, when we were first married, went on a cruise to the Bahamas. And on the cruise, they have all these, you know, silly games where you can embarrass yourself for cheap prizes, you know. And they had their version of the newlywed game. And we were up there with several other couples. And the question was, if you could wrap yourself in any famous person's woman's hair... Beautiful woman's hair. Whose hair would you wrap yourself in? And I of course, my wife was, you know, in the soundproof booth and all that stuff. And not a moment's hesitation. I said, Crystal Gayle. She came back on stage and said, Crystal Gayle. And that was the 25-point question, and we won the game.
1: Hey, I like that.
0: That's a true story. And I, when I was talking to you on the phone, I mentioned that I have this gigantic poster of you, which is the most angelic picture of any woman I've ever seen in my whole life. Just absolutely angelic. And it's got to be an older picture. It's got to be when you were probably about how old?
1: Oh, gosh. That particular picture came out of, I think, my third album.
0: Your third album?
1: I think it was the third. I think it was just called Crystal Gayle. And
0: I can only go by how long your hair was.
1: It wasn't all the way down there.
0: It is now to the point where if you're not careful, you can trip on it, can't you?
1: Well, you know, I have been cutting it back, and I get people that after the show, they'll come and say, you've cut your hair, so.
0: No, tell me it's not that cut, though.
1: No, it's not that cut. No, I can still wrap it around it.
0: Listen, Crystal, how's the weather in Nashville? I'm headed that way.
1: It is beautiful. It's been just great. It's very warm. I mean, it's building up. I think it's supposed to be warmer tomorrow. It's going to be real nice.
0: Oh, that sounds good.
1: It'll be a nice, you know, if they stay like the days have been the last couple of days, beautiful sky, the blue sky, you know, everything's getting so green.
0: It sure is. Nice. It's God's country, that's for sure.
1: Yeah, we could take, 365 days like this. I could.
0: All right. Well, listen, Crystal, again, thanks for coming on because your music has really meant, it's actually provided me comfort. How about that? Comfort.
1: I like that.
0: Yeah, comfort. I think that's the word that I would apply to it. In some of the, you know, troubled times that I've had, it's just been downright comforting.
1: Well, thank you. And you mean a lot to me, too. I mean, you've inspired me as well. And your books have given me a lot to think about as well.
0: Well, thank you. And I'm sure we owe you lots of residuals. Listen, maybe we'll remember when we met out here in Las Vegas and you said you'd love to come out here sometime rock hunting?
1: I love rock hunting.
0: We got the rocks.
1: Okay.
0: When you get the time, we've got the rocks.
1: Okay, we'll go rock hunting.
0: Good night, Crystal, and thank you.
1: You have a great night.
0: Take care.
1: You too.
0: All right, folks, there she is, Crystal Gale, that gal I've talked about so much on this program. That was really nice. She wanted to come on and say something, and so there she was. And she has a voice of an angel. There's no question about that. No question about that. All right, well, let's see. I didn't do a commercial break yet, did I? So I guess I better do one of those. Here comes a commercial break.

0: Now comes the successor designate for this program. He is, you all know it by now, Mike Siegel. And there are maybe a few things you don't know about Mike Siegel. He's a lawyer. And he has a doctorate in communications. So technically, he's Dr. Siegel, actually. And I know that he doesn't talk about that. He never talks about that, but he is all that. Mike, welcome.
1: Art, it's absolutely an honor to be here with you on your final program. And I, with everyone else, is feeling kind of a void and a loss because you'll be leaving us.
0: Maybe there's something I should tell you, and I don't know if this is the right time or place, but I've decided to change my mind and stay.
1: I'll be your first caller tomorrow night.
0: No, I'm kidding. Well, you have really something in front of you, something wonderful in front of you.
1: It's more than wonderful, and you know what you've created with the audience, and it's something very special that I haven't seen created anyplace else in talk radio.
0: The funny thing is, I really don't know. I just, it's been one of those things. It just comes, and it just came. I still don't dissect it nor fully even understand it myself, and I was always thinking I probably shouldn't try. And that same thing will happen to you. As time goes on, you will sort of mesh into the consciousness of what's happening. It's an inevitability.
1: You and I have talked about that off the air, and let me say to your audience that I cannot ever repay the debt of the support that you've given me through this process. We've talked at length about this,
0: and
1: I thank you for that publicly. But I agree with you, and I've tried to say to everyone, from the people at the Premier Radio Networks to the audience to Alan Corbett, the producer, and to everyone else, that this program really has a life of its own. That's what you've in effect created with the audience, and I'm not here to change anything. I'm just here to facilitate and allow it to grow by the audience being the driving force of the program.
0: You will find your own way, and it will. I'm very, very happy. You know, the program is going to stay in its genre. It's like having a baby and seeing the baby grow, and so, but within that genre, you're going to end up to be your own person on the air. You're not me, you're you, and so there will be different adventures and roads for you to go down, which will be a good thing for you and the audience. They'll get a little taste of something a little bit different, and that should grow the show, and what I want to see happen to the show is for it to grow, and you'll grow with it, and everything will grow, and that's what I want to happen.
1: Well, I agree with you, Art, and I think had you stayed with it, and I know you're very content with your decision from what we've discussed privately, and I think the audience should know that this is a very important decision for you, but you are fully content with it. I think you would have done the same thing. I think you would have grown the program, as you've obviously been doing, and we both talked about this off the air. There is still room for this program to grow.
0: Oh, sure. This is a completely different kind of talk radio, and that's why it has come to where it is right now. There was a void waiting, I guess, and, you know, when I modified the program years and years and years ago, it just slipped into that void, and America, I guess, has figured out that there's more to talk radio than just, is the president a good guy or a bad guy? Pretty much that's what it boils down to, you know, on political talk radio. And so there's room for so much more. And lately, the talk shows that have been succeeding are the ones that have been going out there and looking for something else. So that's what you've got, is something else. But it's no neat little formula. In fact, I'm not exactly sure I know what the hell the show is night to night.
1: Maybe that's the best part of it, you know, that the fact that it unfolds with you. And actually, that's what I thought when I filled in for you in the last several weeks and doing the programs, and what I will do in an ongoing way is, number one, as you said, stay in the genre. But number two, let the program take its own course. And I once worked at a radio station for a very competent and wonderful broadcaster, a general manager who had been around this business for about 40 years. And the station became very successful. And all the way through the process, and I was there as it grew, he said, we're going to let this radio station take us where it goes, and we're not going to force it anywhere. And
0: well,
1: I think that's what you've done.
0: I guess it is. And, you know, that's what you're going to do. In other words, there are going to be changes in the program. There'll be changes in the website. Hell, there's changes in life. Everything changes. But you'll have some new roads, some new interesting roads to go down. And you've got a lot of really cool stuff to explore. Whatever it is that you decide, and I've told you this privately, and I'll tell it to you publicly. When you get a job like this, everybody's a program director. Man, I don't care who they are. Whether it's the audience or all the program directors at the affiliates or the network or whoever it is, everybody's a program director, and everybody thinks they know how it should be done. You're the only one who really knows how it should be done, and you need to listen to yourself and forget about everybody else.
1: Art, that's a profound yet simple word of wisdom. And, you know, it's very interesting because one of the major trade publications in our industry did a piece about this, and then they had a whole page, I'm sure you know about this.
0: You told me about it in R&R or something, wasn't it?
1: Yeah, and all of the major programmers in the country, or most of them anyway, had comments about where the program should go if you retired. And I wouldn't read it. I specifically did not read it because you're right. You obviously created this. I have a lot of faith in my own talent to follow in your footsteps, and it's an enormous challenge that I have to undertake. But in the end, it's going to be me and the audience.
0: Yep. That's it. Well, listen, buddy, you have a program to do tomorrow night, I think, with Robert Ghostwolf, my friend Robert Ghostwolf, right?
1: That's right.
0: That's going to be an important program. They found some stuff here in America that he's going to expand on, I'm sure, tomorrow night, that will just blow your socks off. You'll see some of the photos. It's amazing stuff, Mike, and it's right here in America. So that's what you're going to be doing tomorrow night.
1: It's a great opening, and look, your production staff has been incredible, and I'm looking forward to tomorrow night. I wish you and Ramona nothing but peace and contentment and happiness in your retirement. You deserve every minute of that. And I thank you again for all of your support.
0: Thank you, my friend, and take good care of this program.
1: I promise you, it is your child, and I promise you that as the foster parent, I will raise it in the way you would want.
0: Good night, Mike.
1: Take care.
0: Take care. And here she is one more time. The angel. The blue-eyed angel with that long hair. This is Crystal Gale. We'll be right back.

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1: It certainly is, and there you go. Finding bumper music in the last 3 days of the show. I thought this one was right on the money. Well, as I said, I'm terrible at goodbyes, but I do have a few things that I want to say to a few people out there. And I'm never going to be able to catch everybody, so prepare yourself for that. If you're one of the thousands of people I've interacted with, I probably won't be able to get to you. But I've got a couple things I want to say, all coming up in a moment. I've never done this over the years, but it's high time I did, I guess, here in the last program. And that is to thank the people who directly make possible this program. And I've named some of them in the past, but I really do want to name a few. Ted Alexander, who's a board op in Oregon, Medford, where all of this comes from or originates and then bounces from satellite to satellite to satellite and gets to New Jersey and then back to satellite and then back down eventually to radio stations. So Ted, Verland Beard, who's chief engineer, Steve Burgess, who's affiliate relations in the Western Division, west of the Rockies, I guess, Delani Conrad, in charge of operations, and that means she does a lot, believe me. Will Hilliard, who's a board op. Roger Daniels, affiliate relations, East Division. East of the Rockies, I guess. Michael Kincaid, a board op. Lisa Lyon, who you might like to know is the After Dark editor and special projects person. And that, too, covers special projects. Have you ever had a title like that? In charge of special projects. Man, that means anything. But she also edits After Dark, which, by the way, will continue. Sherry Miller in customer service, somebody you might talk to if you'd called the network. Jim Reed in distribution. Miley Reed in administration and sales. Stephanie Smith, an affiliate relations coordinator. That's all, you know, all the network stations talk to. Or through, or, I don't know. Yuta Stensgaard in sales. I want to thank Craig Kitchen, who is the president, CEO, chief dude of Premier Broadcasting, which is a big network of Rush, Laura, myself, Michael Reagan, and the list goes on and on and on, all kinds of talk programming, so it's a... It's a big job he's got, and he's helped me out a lot through this last year. Some rather difficult times, to say the least. Randy Michaels, who is the chief guy at Clear Channel, which owns Premier, and actually, I think, a good part of the world. And so I want to thank Randy. I'll never forget one afternoon when Craig and Randy were here, and we talked about what was happening, and it's an afternoon not to be forgotten. So they both have helped through all this. And, of course, there are tens, I can tell you, and I don't know how I'm ever going to do this. I have received, since the announcement of my retirement, tens of thousands of emails, faxes, letters, from all of you. And there's simply no way I could begin to acknowledge the heartfelt feelings. And I'm saving all these. I don't know what I'll do with them. There are tens of thousands of them. Memories, I guess, huh? So all of you people who sent all of these communications, gazillions of communications, thank you. It is my intent to return to private life. And so in that regard, you will find a number of things happening. You will find the website beginning to remove material associated with me, as it should. As it should. And the archives, the programs over the years that were archived and were not brought back after a certain point, will not come back. Now, we thought very hard about this, and I had a discussion with Craig Kitchen about this, and the fact of the matter is, it's a tight call, because on the one hand, I understand that the audience would like to have those archives around, but on the other hand, if my intent is to return to private life, which it really is, and that means to sort of fade into obscurity. That doesn't mean I'm going to have an obscure life. It means I'm going to have an obscure public life. And believe me, I've had enough of the public life aspect of things. And by the way, for any of you who seek fame, be careful what you wish for, is what I would say. As you know, I dearly love, this is my baby, this program, what we do here, is a love that I, you know, has been like a love of my life. And I love doing this show. But I don't necessarily love everything that comes with it and with fame. Fame is a pretty weird thing. And I've never been comfortable with it. I've never been comfortable with the famous part of it. You know, doing interviews and appearing in newspapers and going on Larry King and all that kind of stuff. I've never been comfortable with that sort of thing. And so that part of it, I have not enjoyed so much. If it was a perfect world, nobody would know me, and I'd still be able to come on here and talk to millions of people. And I know that's a very difficult concept. Like trying to figure out the nature of time. It's a very difficult concept, but if I'd had my way, I would have taken away the fame part of it, and I would have left doing the program. Unfortunately, they're pretty much inseparable. And then, of course, there is one person I've got to mention, above all, and we are inseparable, and that's my wife, Ramona. There's no way in hell that I would have made it through this last hellish period in my life and my family's life without Ramona. There's no way. She's been there every minute, you know, in a way that counts. And so the love of my life, my wife, Ramona, is the one I want to thank the most, because she's been here for me every day. And believe me, some of these have been pretty difficult days, folks. Pretty difficult days. So she's gone through a lot of it with me. And she's a very, very strong woman. By the way, we took one final webcam photograph, Ramona and myself, just a couple of minutes before the show, I think. And you will find that on the website tonight. You'll have to look down, find a studio cam. But we did take one final photograph. And I'll leave that one up there for you. Otherwise, I think I'm done. That's it. And of course, you know, there's a million people, all the guests who have been so important, and I'm not going to start to name them. Because if I begin to name my guests, I would inevitably leave out, kind of had hundreds of guests, you know, and so many of them so important that if I were to begin to name them, I'd leave a bunch of people out. And so I just want to thank all of you who have been part of this program as a guest in the same way. Thank you for all you've done. Coming up here on this show is a little bit different than going on a lot of shows. I can tell you that because, you know, I've had the travails of going on television and other talk shows, and they're not exactly the same. This is a different kind of place up here. And it's hard to come on the air for 5 hours, for any guest to come on the air for 4 or 5 hours, and not really open up to who they are, it's impossible. You can't do that many hours. Eventually, you're going to get used to being on the air. The nervousness goes away, and who you are is going to be finally revealed. And a lot of guests have done that on this program. And so I'm not going to start naming you. All of you know who you are. The regulars, the semi-regulars, the occasional spectacular guest, the occasional bomb. You all know who you are, and thank you. Even some of the bombs, you know, the learning curve. And then, of course, Keith Rowland. Keith has been a friend of mine for years now. Keith began the website with no connection whatsoever to the radio program. He was just a fan. And he began the website with another fellow named Myron. And it evolved into what it is today, and that skips a lot of an awful lot of territory. But it evolved into what it is today. Now, not to worry, it will also, of course, remain exactly where it is, telling you about programs coming up, telling you about guests, no doubt, posting the occasional wild photograph of some kind or another up there. The domain name, something important for websites, will remain www.artbell.com, but that is going to fade into the background. I'm going to hold on to that domain personally. The new name of the website is the best way to get there, and the way you ought to get there. It's www.coasttocoastam.com. Either one of them will, however, take you to that point. What I would suggest to you with browsers is when you get to the site, just hit add bookmark and it will automatically add the new URL to get you there. But Keith has been there awake with me all night long so many times and done so many things at the last minute. You have no idea, even during shows sometimes. Inevitably, I mean, Keith got to the point where he would expect it, but I would call Keith up in the middle of the night, and I'd say, oh, my God, Keith, somebody has sent me this incredible photograph. I'm telling you, Keith, this is the one. We've got the smoking gun evidence. I've never seen as clear a photograph of an object or a saucer or a ghost or something or another. And so I would be sitting here on the air trying to upload this thing to my website, to Keith, and getting things on the air in the middle of the night. So Keith never had any choice. He stuck with the show all the night through. And he's done that now for years. So, in other words, Keith has really lived the same hours that I have. And then I guess my best friend is Alan Corbett. And he's vice president of Premier Radio Networks. And came with the show when Premier purchased the show. Alan Corbett he's in charge of the operations up there, you know, all the people I mentioned to you earlier. He runs everything. He's been a personal best friend. I mean, that's what he is. He's my best friend. And he's been that for years. And I probably talk to Alan too many times every day. I mean, whenever there's something about the show, I'm on the phone to Alan. Boom, like that. So we talk, I would say, being honest with you, at least three or four times every day. Sometimes I would say we talk as many as 10 to 15 times every day. I mean, a lot. And today is Alan Corbett's birthday. Today, Alan is 55 years old. He's a little older than I am. I'm 54, and I'll be 55 June 17th. But today, Alan is the big double nickel. I wonder how that feels. Well, I'll find out soon enough, I suppose. But Alan has always been there for me. And is going to be there for Mike Siegel. He's the important component in the show, part of the show. I mean, I have done things that I know have raised the hackles on the back of Alan's neck and raised the hairs and the hackles and all that, whatever he's got to raise. I'm sure I raised it plenty of times because I've always done really weird, strange, unpredictable, no doubt from a programmer's point of view, scary things. I remember all those years ago when I decided I'd had it with politics. I mean, the show was pretty big. You know, we had a big show. It was an open line show. I wouldn't say just politics. It was a, you know, anything goes kind of show. And I was, it inevitably went to politics, and I was getting so sick of politics. And I said, there's got to be another way to go. And I said, I'm going to start doing what I want to do. And right now, what I don't want to do is politics. I'm fed up with it. Oh, God, am I fed up with it. And so I stopped doing it. Now, as you might imagine, this came as a severe shock to Alan, who went, gulp, okay. And, you know, that's how magic happens. And he was wise enough to allow the magic to happen. I'm sure I gave him some scary, scary days. Well, okay, you know, he said, we'll sure do it. And I took off and we did it. But Alan was there for me every minute and acted in so many ways behind the scenes for me. Besides being my best friend, he was there for me, as so many people were. And that's how all of this happened. And as I said, I'm not really good, folks, at goodbyes. And I know I miss saying a lot, so I'm sorry for everything I miss saying. Friday, I am going to be in Nashville, Tennessee for a hearing at 9 a.m. Central Time. It's the Circuit Court for Davidson County at 501 Metro Courthouse, Nashville, Tennessee. Metro Courthouse is downtown on the corner of 3rd and James Robertson Parkway, I guess. So there you have it. That's my immediate future. And we have a show to do tonight. Dr. Michio Kaku is coming on. He'll be my final guest.

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1: Good morning, everybody. Well, there was Carl Sagan. May he rest in peace, and I'm sure he is. He had a unique ability to explain the inexplicable to people in language they could understand. And then there's Dr. Michio Kaku. And he's still alive and kicking. And he is one of our nation's greatest theoretical physicists. And I think a fitting final guest on the program. He is indeed a professor of theoretical physics at City College of New York. He is co-founder of string field theory. He is the author of the critically acclaimed and best-selling Hyperspace, as well as Beyond Einstein, Quantum Field Theory, A Modern Introduction, and Introduction to Superstrings. He hosts himself an hour-long weekly radio program that is syndicated nationally. And I guess that has forced him into doing what not many people in his position can do. And that is explain these things that otherwise cannot be understood by the general public, but nevertheless are real. In a moment, Dr. Michio Kaku.

0: occurred to me, Dr. Michio Kaku, of course, is in New York City, and for the first time in, 30 years maybe, I went to New York City to visit my childhood... to visit my childhood, actually. I got to go to WABC, and of course I'm on WABC right now. And that was my... all through my childhood, I listened to WABC. Cousin Brucey, the whole gang. I mean, I was there. That was it. That was the only thing you listened to. And so I want to thank Phil Boyce. Hey, Phil. For, you know, being the guy who called me up and said, hey, you want to be on in the Big Apple? You know, that bowled me over. And I went back to New York City after all these years, and I expected the old New York City that I remembered, one where you couldn't take five steps without getting hit over the head and have, you know, if you were wearing a watch, it was gone. One where people pushed and shoved you out of the way and called nasty names after you. And it was just sort of a foul city. But New York, the New York that I went back to was not the same New York City. In fact, it was so clean. It was so incredibly redone that it reminded me of Paris. Paris, of course, is very socialistic. They take a lot of taxpayer money over there, and they keep the place really clean. Well, New York's done that without the socialism, or at least as much as they have in France. It's a beautiful city now. It is the city where Dr. Michio Kaku, co-founder of this string theory thing, is located. Dr. Kaku, welcome to my final program.
1: Art, glad to be on. And let me say, by the way, that my email has been literally flooded with people that want to wish you well. They really say that, well, the last show, it's going to be quite a show. And they say, Godspeed, Art Bell. They wish you well in whatever you do this show.
0: Thank you. Thank you very much. And thank everybody. Boy, there's been tens of thousands. And I'll never be able to thank everybody. But thank you. Doctor... Mm-hmm. I'm curious how, this is sort of a take you back question, but I wonder how somebody gets to the rare atmosphere where you are way up there in theoretical physics. It seems like an almost impossible place to go, and not very many people go there, and yet there you are. So what drove you in childhood to move toward where you are now?
1: Well, what drove me in the direction that I pursued is that when I was 8 years old, my elementary school teacher walked in one day and announced that a great scientist had just died. Everyone was talking about this. It was front page throughout the world. And they flashed a picture of his desk with the unfinished manuscript of his greatest work. Well, that man who had just died was Albert Einstein. And on his desk was the unfinished manuscript of his greatest unfinished work, The Theory of Everything, the Unified Field Theory. And by golly, I said to myself, I want to know what's inside that manuscript. And if possible, help finish what Einstein set out to finish. Because such a great man must have embarked upon a great project. And then as I read more and more about this individual, I found out that he was chasing after this one-inch equation that would explain everything you see around you, the galaxies, the stars, the creation, DNA, people, maybe even life and love.
0: Is it liable to be that short, 1 inch?
1: Yes, we think it's probably that short. For example, if you take a look at light, the ancients were mystified by what is light. And yet light cannot be described by an equation that is just half an inch long. The equation is called Maxwell's equation, and it says that the four-dimensional divergence of an anti-symmetric second-rank tensor equals zero, and that's light. And in fact, in Berkeley, where I got my PhD, you can buy a T-shirt which says, in the beginning, God said the four-dimensional divergence of an anti-symmetric second-rank tensor equals zero, and there was light, and it was good.
0: Wow. That was 8 years, when you were 8 years old?
1: That's right, and everyone was talking about this unfinished work. And I wanted to know, What was it that Einstein tried to do? He wanted to find an equation that would unite gravity with light. And now we want to also include matter as well. So we want to include the nuclear forces, light, gravity, into a cosmic framework. And today we think that string theory is the best bet to give us this theory. The theory is defined in 10-dimensional hyperspace. And recently, the front page of the New York Times science section last month, front page article about string theory and the 11th dimension.
0: Really?
1: We're up to 11 dimensions
0: the
1: now.
0: The 11th dimension, really?
1: That's right. We're up to 11 dimensions.
0: You've always talked about 10.
1: That's right. We now believe, and this work comes out of Princeton, that in 11 dimensions, if you add one more dimension to string theory, then you get membranes coming out. This is called M theory, M for membrane, or M for mother of all strings. And we think that if you add membranes, then this may give us a clue as to where our universe came from.
0: Membranes.
1: Our universe may, in some sense, be a membrane that pulsates in hyperspace, 11-dimensional hyperspace.
0: You mean by that everything? In other words, everything we see.
1: Everything we see around us, right, may be a membrane that exists in a larger ocean, larger 11-dimensional ocean, which may have other blobs, other bubbles.
0: Yikes.
1: And, well, this was the front page of the New York Times. The New York Times is finally coming around to the fact that, yes, string theory is the leading candidate for this fabled unified field theory that will allow us to, quote, read the mind of God. That's Stephen Hawking's term for the theory, reading the mind of God.
0: Reading the mind of God.
1: And if this theory is true, it means that these higher dimensions, these other dimensions that we cannot see or touch, could be quite large. They don't have to be small at all. Mystics have always assumed that these higher dimensions are very small, because otherwise we could fall into them, and atoms would disappear into these higher dimensions, and our universe would gradually evaporate.
0: Well, are we pretty sure that never happens, by the way?
1: Well, we can't be positively sure, but it seems that matter is conserved. It seems that matter doesn't disappear, and if there was a fourth, fifth, or sixth dimension, then rocks and apples and oranges would slowly disappear into these higher dimensions, and we don't see that happening.
0: But we don't notice what's happening to all our rocks.
1: That's right. It's conceivable.
0: In other words,
1: that
0: when you're thinking about the whole planet, right, and you're thinking about all the sand and rocks and dirt and everything that makes up the planet, we might not even notice a tiny shift every now and then.
1: That's right. That's also been speculated that maybe it does happen, but it happens on such a slow rate that we're not aware of it. But the latest theory is that if the universe itself is a bubble, a membrane, floating in a larger space, then there could be other

0: outer space.
1: Now, wait a minute. Let's see. When we look out, we see suns, we see planets, we see quasars, we see all these things
0: right.
1: that are made of matter that we do understand.
0: Right, atoms.
1: Atoms and so forth and so on. But you're telling me that the dark matter comprises 90% of all that is, leaving only 10% for the stars and the planets and all of that?
0: That's right. There is a halo, a gigantic halo that surrounds the Milky Way galaxy, and in fact, all the galaxies that we've measured so far.
1: Wow.
0: They all have this gigantic invisible halo that is perhaps 10 times the mass of the galaxy itself. So your chemistry teacher was wrong. The universe is not mainly made out of atoms. Only 10% of the universe that we see is apparently made out of atoms.
1: Wow.
0: And what's causing the excitement is that perhaps dark matter will give us a clue to these other universes. These other universes may affect our universe through dark matter. Dark matter may be the attraction that we feel from the presence of other universes out there.
1: How do we actually prove dark matter is real?
0: Oh, it's very easy to prove. The Vera Rubin, a famous astronomer, showed that the Milky Way galaxy spins too fast for its own good. The Milky Way galaxy has been quite stable for billions of years. You know, we all see the famous disk of Andromeda galaxy and spiral galaxies. They're very beautiful. Every science fiction movie starts with these beautiful spiral galaxies, but they should fly apart. They spin too fast. According to Newton's laws of motion,
1: too much energy.
0: They have too much rotational energy. They should fly apart. What holds them together is the fact they're surrounded by this halo, this sphere of dark matter, which is invisible. You can't see it in any telescope. The Hubble Space Telescope does not show the presence of any dark matter, but the Hubble Space Telescope can show that dark matter exists because dark matter distorts light, like lens. Think of water. Water also distorts light, and glass distorts light. That's why we have glasses. And dark matter distorts light. And the Hubble Space Telescope has measured this, measured the distortion of starlight as it goes through the halo of distant galaxies. Now, many physicists have stated that the person who could figure out what dark matter is will win the next Nobel Prize in physics.
1: Huh.
0: This is definitely worth a Nobel Prize if someone could find out what dark matter is. And, like I said, many people now believe, though they can't prove, that dark matter will give us a clue to the unified field theory. It could be an experimental way of verifying or disproving the string theory. And that's why it made the front page.
1: Or otherwise put, the theory of everything that is.
0: That's right. And we can now, we think, test it. Dark matter is such a bizarre thing.
1: Uh-huh.
0: We know it exists. We have maps of it now. And so we need it to keep the galaxy, our own galaxy, stable. Otherwise, the Earth and the solar system would have been flung out from the galaxy billions of years ago.
1: Well, I can understand the concept of an atom, even
0: mm-hmm.
1: though none of us see it. I understand the concept of an atom. I don't understand the concept of dark matter as delineated from an atom. It's something, but we don't know what it is. It's not an atom, but it's something.
0: That's right. It's something, and it's invisible. It has weight. If I held it in my hand, it'd be invisible. If I dropped it on your foot, you'd say, ouch. You'd feel it.
1: In other words, if you could gather some, do you mean?
0: That's right. There's dark matter in your room. There's dark matter in front of you. There's dark matter everywhere. It's very rare, very fine, and there's enough of it outside the galaxy to hold it together.
1: Are there equal amounts in space and in, for example, the atmosphere of Earth, do you suppose?
0: There's tiny amounts of it. In fact, about 2 months ago, a group in Rome announced that they had finally discovered dark matter in their laboratory. It created quite a sensation. But then the physicists at Berkeley and Stanford said, no, it's a false alarm. You didn't really discover dark matter.
1: No.
0: But it created quite a flurry in the newspapers about 2 months ago when a group in Rome announced that they had captured dark matter in a box.
1: Dark matter in a box. Do you think they might have, yet to be answered?
0: They claim that it consists of subatomic particles. They claim that it weighs maybe 50 times the mass of the proton. But we've tried to verify that experiment. And the people at Stanford and Berkeley say, hold your horses. You're jumping the

0: done. They did the same experiment at Berkeley and Stanford and came up with nothing.
1: Couldn't duplicate it. Sounds like the cold fusion thing.
0: Yeah, however, we have a handle on dark matter. We have maps of it now. The latest map was announced just last month, in fact, a beautiful map showing the distribution of dark matter throughout our sector of the universe.
1: Done by Hubble?
0: Done through the Hubble Space Telescope, right. That's given us eyes and ears that we never had before. Well, mainly eyes, of course, not ears, to see distant objects in outer space. And that's why we now believe that dark matter is one of the great mysteries and may give us a clue to the unified field theory. Any unified field theory must explain the reason why matter, atoms, is only 10% of what really exists, and most of it is dark. It's invisible.
1: What do you imagine will happen if we discover the theory of everything? How will that change our world?
0: Well, you know, people ask me that all the time. They say, so what? Is it going to give me, you know, better color television? Will I get better reception on the Internet?
1: I'll tell you what. This is obviously going to take a second answer. Dr. Kaku, hold on. We're at the bottom of the hour, and we'll be right back. My guest is Dr. Michio Kaku, and he is one of our nation's greatest theoretical physicists, co-founder of the string theory. And now we're talking about dark matter and the theory of everything. The unfinished Einstein theory of everything. I guess actually if it gets finished, it wouldn't be his. It would be whoever finishes it, I think. I don't know, we'll ask about that too. But, you know, how would it change everything to know about everything? We'll be right back.

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1: Oh, indeed it is. Well, there is one person I forgot to mention. Dr. Kaku will be, of course, back in just a moment, but there is one person I forgot to mention. And he's Bob Crane. Bob and Sue Crane. Bob, as a sponsor, has been also a very best friend to me and has meant a lot to me over the years. Bob started with me back before the network days, back in the days when if we sold one select antenna, they started to have a party up in Fortuna. I mean, he was operating from his kitchen table. And now, of course, the Seagrain Company has gone to become a multi-million dollar operation. Big company, but when it began, I was small, Bob was small. He was on his kitchen table with select antennas, and he's chosen to say something a little different in one of his commercial spots tonight. And he sent me a CD and said, play this. So, in a moment, you'll hear from Bob Crane coming right up.
2: This is Bob Crane from Sea Crane Company. Art, I know the first thing you would say is, what are you doing this for when you should be running an ad? Well, the fact is, I can run an ad the last time. Not appropriate. Art, you and me go back a long time. You were with me the only time we got kicked out of a bar. In fact, it's one of the only time I was in a bar.
3: Hi, Art. This is Sue Crane. And it's been wonderful listening to your shows at night, and I'm going to miss you on air. But remember, this is just the beginning of a new era.
2: Art, I personally want to thank you, and actually our company would like to thank you for the many great years and wish you and Ramona well. 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What you did with your radio show is create something out of nothing. Nothing existed in the nighttime, and you took nothing and grew into the top talk show host ever in the nighttime radio. And I would not be surprised if 100 years from now people were listening to the Art Bell Show. So I want to thank you for your contribution to radio history. Certainly you will be one of the top broadcasters in the history of radio. And lastly, please take care of your family and yourself. Get out and do some things and have some fun. So someday, someplace, we hope to hear you again.
1: Somewhere in time. That's Bob Crane. Thanks, Bob. And it has been a very, very long, wonderful relationship with Bob. So, Bob and Sue Crane and the Sea Crane Company, thank you. By the way, Bob Crane, I think, fits somewhere into the theory of everything. I don't know where. Once again, Dr. Michio Kaku. And it's such a concept, Doctor, the theory of everything. I guess, let me ask you this. Rather than what's going to happen, I will get to that, but let me ask this. Are we ready to discover the theory of everything?
4: Well, I think that's a good question. I think we were probably not ready to discover atomic energy. I think the bomb was pretty much given to humanity when humanity was still in the throes of World War.
1: Right.
4: And I think that we humans were probably prematurely introduced to nuclear technology. However, the unified field theory exists at the energy of black holes and the energy of the creation of the universe itself. We're talking about energy necessary to bend time into a pretzel, or perhaps punch a hole in hyperspace, or leap into the 10th dimension.
1: Aren't we really talking about the creative force itself?
4: Yeah, we're talking about forces that are beyond human ken, forces that do not even exist on the planet Earth. And that's why when we eventually do master the unified field theory, when we become, you know, what is called a Type 3 civilization, then perhaps time travel and perhaps wormholes and perhaps even creating baby universes are going to be within our realm.
1: Well, then let me ask you this, Doctor. If you were to discover, if you actually came up with the theory of everything, and the implications of that would be both positive and negative for humanity, you would be faced with the same kind of decision that Oppenheimer was, wouldn't you? And I wonder, Doctor, really, have you ever given much thought to, if you did come up with it, would you set it loose?
4: Well, that's a very interesting question. When Oppenheimer and Bohr and Heisenberg, and in fact, there's a play called Copenhagen that is debuting on Broadway, of all places. A play called Copenhagen, which was the rage of London, is now debuting on Broadway about that question.
1: Really?
4: What happens when the human mind can conceive of nuclear energy, and what happens when a Hitler wants that energy to create an atomic bomb?
1: Yes.
4: And that's the moral dilemma faced by Bohr and Heisenberg in the Broadway play Copenhagen. What happens when humans have the power of the gods and the humans don't have the wisdom of Solomon to go with the power of a god? Then all sorts of havoc could be unleashed on the world, and that's what happened after World War II. Now, with the unified field theory, we're talking about cosmic energies, energies that may allow us at some point to harness time machines.
1: Yes.
4: Or perhaps wormholes, that is, shortcuts through space and time, which may allow us to go to the stars perhaps one day.
1: Or destroy them.
4: Or destroy them, and maybe at one day perhaps even to leave the universe. If the universe gets too cold in the future, we don't necessarily have to die when the universe dies. Maybe we'll take a lifeboat and leave the three dimensions of our universe and go into hyperspace.
1: Or again, with respect, all due respect to some people out on Long Island, maybe destroy it.
4: Yeah, so right now, we humans simply do not have the energy to tamper with these things. But again, you know, thousands of years in the future, when we slowly go from type 0 to type 1 to type 2 and to type 3, then this could be commonplace. This could be the realm of a typical Type 3 civilization, a galactic civilization that uses these energies to bend time and space to their wishes. And
1: I sort of understand what some of the possibilities are, literally creation or destruction. I mean, the theory of everything, unified field theory, would probably allow these manipulations. But my question was, if you had an epiphany, if you had this day when you woke up and there it was, 1 inch long, and you had it, and you sat down to consider the consequences, positive and negative, kind of like Einstein got it early, maybe earlier than humanity should have had it, and this was all put in your lap, understanding the nature of humanity right now. It's more of a social question than anything else. The nature of humanity, how far we have come in our type zero-ness. You'd have to make a decision, wouldn't you?
4: You'd have to make a decision. However, the awesome power of the unified field theory is a power that won't be unleashed for thousands of years. In which case, humanity may have slowly shed the savagery of the forest, the savagery with which it originally evolved when we came out of the jungle. And I would hope that by the time we evolve to the point of handling this cosmic energy, the Planck energy, as it's called, 10 to the 19 billion electron volts, that we would have the wisdom to bend space and time in a humanitarian and fruitful way rather than for private gain or for conquest.
1: Yeah, but the bomb sure did follow the formula real quickly.
4: That's right. Instead of instead of liberating humanity, we got enslaved by the Cold War, and we lived under the sword of Damocles, knowing that this power that was unleashed prematurely on the Earth held humanity hostage, basically.
1: Yes, yes.
4: So there is that definite possibility that at some future point, when we are able to bend space and time at will, that it could fall into the wrong hands. But like I say, hopefully, by that time we'll be a planetary, a stellar, a mature civilization, which has had hundreds, thousands of years to handle truly planetary and stellar power, that we would have the wisdom to handle it correctly.
1: So you would not hesitate to unleash this formula to your peers, to the world, because there would be nothing that could practically be done with it right away?
4: That's right. When Newton worked out the laws of motion, he could calculate what it would take to leap to the moon. You have to jump at 25,000 miles per hour,
1: right,
4: and you can land on the moon.
1: Right.
4: He was the first human who, in principle, could even calculate the number of what it would take to jump to the moon. But he must have cried, knowing that in merry old England of the late 1600s, all they had were horses and buggies, and they could only reach about 15 miles per hour. But he must have dreamed of the time when these horses and buggies could evolve into devices like rockets, which would take us to the moon. And today we have hydrogen bombs, which are the horses and buggies of today. And we can dream about the Planck energy, the energy of creation, the energy of black holes.
1: Yes.
4: We can dream about this energy. But all we have today are hydrogen bombs, which are nothing but horses and buggies compared to the energy necessary to rip open a hole in the fabric of space and time.
1: Mm-hmm. But a lot of times you scientists are surprised, it seems like. One day, something is impossible, and the next day, literally, you know, we get a New York Times article that says it's possible.
4: Yes, it's very hard to predict the future. As Yogi Berra once said, prediction is very hard to do, especially if it's about the future. However, let me say that I recently saw a movie called Frequency.
1: Oh, you lucky dog. I understand it's just coming out. I haven't seen it yet.
4: Yeah, I did a review for the Discovery Channel, which is going to air on Friday, and on Discovery News.
1: It's about a ham operator.
4: Yeah, who then communicates to his dead father of 30 years ago, and as a consequence tells his dead father how to avoid dying in a fire 30 years ago. And then he saves his father from being burned, only to then endanger other people.
1: Yes.
4: Because by accident, a mass murderer, a serial murderer, is unleashed, who will then go on to kill his mother. And so by talking in the past with this ham radio when the northern lights are lighting up the night sky.
1: Like now.
4: Yeah, he's able to, like right now, by the way. We're in the 11-year solar cycle right now, even as we speak.
1: By the way, there was a story earlier today, Doctor, that the new sparkling International Space Station, they were trying to launch three times consecutively to get up there and to get it back into a higher orbit lest it come crashing back to Earth. And they said the reason they're having this big problem is because of the solar activity. The solar activity is actually depressing the orbit of this thing, sending it back to Earth. We've got to get up there to boost it up or else.
4: Yeah, every 11 years, the North and South Pole of the Sun flip, believe it or not. The North Pole and the South Pole of the Sun flip.
1: Right.
4: The North Pole becomes the South Pole and vice versa.
1: Right.
4: And that releases a shockwave every 11 years. And that shockwave eventually hits the Earth and sends a cascade of ions into the North Pole and the South Pole, which creates the Northern Lights, these beautiful lights, which in the movie opened up a hole in space and time, whereby the hero could then talk to Dennis Quaid, who is the father of 30 years past, and change the past. Even as he spoke on the ham radio, he could change the past, and that would immediately ripple to the present. So every time he changed the past, the present would be changed, and he would have double memories, triple memories. He would remember the old universe and the new universe simultaneously.
5: Wow.
4: Well, the unified field theory says that that's probably not possible. Time is like a river, which meanders and speeds up and slows down. But the river of time cannot be changed arbitrarily. But the river of time can fork into two rivers, we think. And this is how we think time travel is resolved. The river of time, we think, can fork into two rivers. So you cannot really change your own past. You've just changed, you saved the father of 30 years ago, who is genetically identical to your real father.
1: Yes.
4: But your real father died. An alternate universe opens up. A parallel universe opens up. The timeline forks into two timelines, and you've saved somebody else's father.
1: So in other words, they were dealing then in the movie with the paradox question, right?
4: That's right, because every time he's on the radio, he changes the past by talking to his father of 30 years ago, who then changes the past, which then ripples immediately to the future. And so even as he's speaking on the ham radio, things around him change.
1: I saw a promo for the movie, and it showed a photograph, a family photograph, and suddenly somebody blinked out. They weren't in the photograph anymore.
4: That's right. When he saved his father from dying in a fire, that set loose a serial killer who then killed his mother. So then his mother disappears.
1: Was it a good movie?
4: I thought it was a thrilling movie, and of course it sets you on edge because there is a serial murderer who is constantly hunting for the mother, so he has to give orders to his father of 30 years ago in order to save his mother of today. However, as a physicist, I know that you cannot alter the river of time this way. You cannot have multiple memories of alternate universes in your mind. Your mind is the product of your past, your timeline. The timeline can fork into two timelines. The timeline can have whirlpools. May be circular.
1: So then, they were living out. They were not allowing for this possibility of the fork that you're talking about. They were imagining only a linear line that was.
4: That's right.
1: Being
4: a linear line such that whenever you change the river of the past, ripples would then progress toward the present and change the present constantly. So the guy was constantly changing the reality of the present by giving information on the radio to his father of 30 years ago. Literally, things would change. Things would change shape, photographs would change, memories would change inside his mind, even as he was altering the past by talking on the ham radio.
1: Wow.
4: Now, that's a very ingenious idea. There's no time machine. There's no blinking dials. You don't have to go into a box and spin a dial and go back in the future. Here is just your voice. It's just radio that goes through a hole in space opened up by the Northern Lights and allowing you to have a tunnel through time and talk to your parents before you're born.
1: But, doctor, I went up on the... I have a friend who always looks at new patents. And on the patent page, there is a very serious presentation of a faster-than-light antenna.
4: Mm-hmm.
1: It received its patent. It's got a patent. Now, I don't know whether such a thing is really possible or not. You mentioned the Northern Lights. Surely there is a tremendous amount of energy compression going on in our magnetosphere as we get slammed by the sun at a solar maximum. But could a romantic imagine that a radio signal, maybe a ham signal, like the ones I send all the time, could suddenly traverse, if not the present linear time frame, then find a hole and make it into another dimension?
4: Well, I thought about that. The Discovery Channel asked me, and it's going to be aired this Friday on their Discovery News, what would it take if the Northern Lights do not have enough energy? And I said what it would take is at least a wandering black hole, a black hole that wanders in the vicinity of the Earth. Now, this was once considered to be preposterous, and yet just 2 months ago, 3 months ago, it was announced that we've now discovered two
1: wandering
4: black holes over 1,000 light years from the Earth.
1: Holy smokes.
4: Discovered using the Hubble Space Telescope. It weighs about six times the mass of our sun. meaning that it's really too heavy to be a white dwarf or a dwarf star or a neutron star. It really is a black hole, and it's invisible. So we detect it by looking at the distortion of starlight as it moves. As it moves, you can actually see starlight changing as it moves past the stars. And that is a potential candidate for something that may have enough energy to allow radio to go through to perhaps change the past.
1: Ooh, that's something to really think about. All right, hold it right there, and we're going to come right back to frequency. About a ham operator who talks to his dead father and changes things. Boy, does he change things. I'm dying to see that movie. And Dr. Cuckoo just got to see it. Lucky, lucky, lucky. Well, I'll wait a little longer. I understand it's out, I guess, at the end of this week. We'll be right back. This is Coast to Coast AM. I'm Art Bell.

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1: Good morning. My guest is Dr. Michio Kaku, one of the nation's best. We're talking about things that really are kind of hard to wrap your mind around. He makes it a lot easier. Try and imagine, if you can, for a moment, the theory of everything and what'll happen. We'll talk about that. If it is discovered, a little formula, 1 inch long. Or maybe you'd like to contemplate the possibility of a wandering black hole. For example, what happens if it wanders toward us? You know, I've actually been toying with the idea for years now of communicating with all of you after I'm gone, after I'm dead. I've said for a long time, when I'm gone, watch for me, listen for me in between stations, listen for me somewhere on the airwaves, because that's no doubt, if I could communicate back from the dead, where I would be. And I've said that for years and years, and it occurs to me that if I do go, you might check the area adjacent to the hydrogen frequency. You know, I'll make it easy for you. We'll do it up near hydrogen somewhere. But I've been playing with that idea for years, Doctor. So it's an intriguing... So it was a good movie, though. Even though it didn't quite agree with the way you think the theory of everything might be.
2: That's right. But I think what is thrilling about that movie is that it tries to popularize ideas in modern science. The movie actually mentions string theory, by the way. I think it's the first commercial movie that actually mentions string theory.
1: Well, you must have jumped right up at that one.
2: Right, that's right. Because string theory gives us the possibility of perhaps one day building a wormhole that'll take us to the stars, perhaps maybe a time machine that may allow us to communicate to some distant point in the past. Or it may prove to us that these things are not possible. Einstein's theory doesn't go far enough. Einstein's of these wormholes. It says nothing about what happens when you fall through one, what happens if radiation effects kill you, or if radiation effects bottle up the wormhole. It says nothing about that.
1: Well, it'd be good to send some microwave energy before a human through, right?
2: That's right. I think definitely we should send radio and microwave through the thing before we do. And like I said, with the wandering black holes now being discovered, perhaps one day we might do experiments on some of these wandering black holes. They're only a few thousand light years from the Earth. That's very close to us.
1: First of all, black holes weren't supposed to wander. We always imagined them circling, swirling, but in one place. And now they're wandering. If one should wander toward us... Professor, what would happen?
2: Well, I think at that point we would have to kiss our bottom goodbye. A black hole, of course, would be sufficient to swallow the Earth and the solar system and not even burp. It wouldn't even notice the fact that it swallowed up the Earth.
1: How close would it have to get to do that?
2: Well, you would have to get within what is called the Schwarzschild radius, the point of no return of the black hole. And depending upon the size of the black hole, the Schwarzschild radius can change. The Schwarzschild radius of our sun, for example, is about 1 mile across. Our sun will never get squeezed to that point, and therefore our sun will never become a black hole. But large stars that are 10 to 50 times the mass of our sun, they will in the future be compressed down to about a few miles across. At that point, they would be sufficient to collapse on themselves and become a black hole. So they would be quite dangerous. However, they would allow us, I think, to test the unified field theory. Black holes are objects with gravitational forces so intense that quantum effects we should be able to see, and we should be able to use them as a laboratory, just like we hope to use dark matter as a laboratory to test for the unified field theory. We might be able to use wandering black holes also to test for the unified field theory.
1: How did we figure out, by the way, that they wander?
2: By looking at the Hubble Space Telescope pictures, we find that the distortion of starlight moved with time. They tracked it actually over several years. In fact, they tracked 300 such objects. They wander, and as they move, the stars in front of them get distorted. They brighten, they move, they dim. And then if you track it over a period of time and then run it like a motion picture,
1: right,
2: you can actually see this thing move across the heavens, even though it's invisible. The distortion is clearly visible if you run it real fast through a motion picture camera.
1: Do we know enough to say they wander at a constant speed, and do we know what that speed is? Does it vary, or...
2: Yes, you can calculate the speed of it, because it's sort of like taking time-lapse pictures of starlight and finding that the stars dim and get brighter as this object moves behind the stars. You can calculate how fast they move.
1: Oh.
2: And like I said, we've now found two of these things, and there are 300 such objects that are being tracked that are not yet conclusively shown to be black holes or anything.
1: Yikes.
2: But they're tracking about 300 of these things, and two of them have been calculated to have a mass of six times the mass of our sun, which is just right for a black hole.
1: And how fast are they moving?
2: Well, they're definitely moving, you know, many thousands of kilometers per hour. Fortunately, they're not moving in our direction. So they don't have our number on it. They don't have our name on it.
1: That is the ones that we've seen.
2: The ones that we've seen, right. So we now know that they're quite dangerous. And if they ever do come close to the Earth, it'll give us a chance to experiment with one. But if they come really close to the Earth, it'll just suck the Earth in and not even bother to notice it.
1: What a concept. It wouldn't even burp. It would just, we'd blink out. I mean, we would cease to exist? What?
2: Well, what happened is we would fall through the event horizon, the short-shore radius.
1: Yes.
2: And for you falling into the short-shore radius, it would take you only like a microsecond or so to fall through the point of no return. From somebody on the outside, however, somebody far away watching you being gobbled up, it would take thousands of years for you to be gobbled up. So you would be like frozen, yelling and screaming as you fell into this black hole.
1: Oh, what an attractive idea.
2: Yeah, and the Hubble Space Telescope has now photographed this happening. We've actually photographed a black hole having lunch. There it is, eating gas and stellar material being sucked in.
1: Yes.
2: And we've actually photographed that now. So a black hole's having lunch have now been photographed as they actively eat up the stars and the gas around it.
1: So they're like the mindless sharks of the ocean, aren't they? They're just eating machines.
2: That's right. And there's one at the center of the Milky Way galaxy, you know, our own home galaxy. It's not very active. We now know where it's located in the direction of Sagittarius, in fact. And it turns out that the black hole at the center of the Milky Way galaxy is very big, millions of times the mass of our sun. But gas orbits around this black hole, and that's why it doesn't eat up anything anymore. So our black hole is not having lunch anymore. Mm. Basically, stars orbit around the black hole at the center of our Milky Way galaxy. So we orbit around, satellites orbit around the Earth orbits around the sun, and the sun orbits around the black hole at the center of the Milky Way galaxy in the direction of Sagittarius.
1: Wow. When a black hole eats a planet or a sun or a whole system, has its lunch, does it become bigger and stronger or weaker?
2: It becomes bigger and stronger, and we think that the quasars, which are the farthest objects that we can photograph with our telescopes,
1: yes,
2: are baby galaxies where we have this raging black hole having breakfast. They're quite young. They're still ravaging the stars and the gas around them. They're not quiescent like our black hole in the Milky Way galaxy. Our black hole it's already had its dinner. And it's quite mild. It's not eating anything right now.
1: That's good.
2: But the quasars, baby galaxies at the edge of the visible universe, these are the farthest objects you can photograph. These baby galaxies have raging black holes that are having breakfast. You can see them just ripping apart the gas and the molecules that make up the quasars or quasi-stellar objects, which we think are, you know, baby galaxies. Our galaxy, our Milky Way galaxy, was probably a quasar, you know, 12 billion years ago.
1: Boy, that's hard to imagine. You were talking earlier about baby universes.
2: That's right.
1: And if we can create baby universes, for example, then what's wrong with the concept that, for example, we might be someone else's baby universe?
2: That's a definite idea that sends chills up your spine, but we physicists have indeed thought about that before. First of all, a baby universe is nothing but a bubble, this membrane, this bubble that exists in an ocean of hyperspace. These bubbles probably form all the time. There are probably big bangs taking place even as we speak. Even as we talk, there are probably big bangs happening far, far away in hyperspace. But those bubbles pop into existence and pop out of existence real fast. They don't really have much of a life, okay? Our universe, we now realize, is actually quite special. It's expanding, and it's accelerating now. It's not slowing down. It's actually speeding up.
1: That was another recent find that seems to back up this concept of dark matter, right? Why should things be speeding up? They shouldn't be. After an explosion, any explosion, the way we understand physics, things blow outward and then slow down and finally fall to ground.
2: Right. That's what we thought would be happening, that our universe would be getting older and gradually slow down, but in fact it's speeding up. And we think it's speeding up because of a very mild anti-gravity that you can add into Einstein's equations. There are two terms you can play with in Einstein's equations. One of them is the energy of curvature of space. Matter curves space, and that has energy associated with it. But there's also the energy of nothing, the energy of the vacuum. Einstein thought that should be zero, right? I mean, emptiness is emptiness.
1: Right.
2: But we now realize that emptiness is not empty. And emptiness is frothing with particles, virtual particles, dancing in and out of the vacuum. The Nobel Prize was given to physicists who actually calculated the energies of these virtual particles. And on a universal scale, this creates what is called the cosmological constant, or anti-gravity, which pushes the galaxies apart. Now, this is not the anti-gravity you see in science fiction stories, where you jump on a platform and you hover to the moon by standing on a platform. That's not the anti-gravity I'm talking about. This is a very mild anti-gravity, which is pushing the galaxies apart faster and faster. And it does seem to fit the data. It does seem to fit the fact that the universe has a cosmological constant, which in some sense I find kind of depressing. Because
1: it
2: means that our universe will die in ice rather than fire. It means our universe will become very cold in the future, and we'll be like homeless people huddled next to the dying embers of neutron stars and black holes.
1: Well, actually, it means we'll be all alone, more or less, doesn't it? In other words, everything finally moving away from us, isolating us more.
2: Moving away from us and getting colder, and getting colder as a consequence, right? And that's kind of depressing. And that could spell the end of all intelligent beings in our universe. If you're type 1, type 2, there's no escape from the death of the universe itself. However, if you are type 3 and you can master the Planck energy, then what you may do is create a baby universe. Okay, this may be the only salvation for intelligent life in our universe. There may be no choice in the matter. That if you have that kind of fabulous energy, you may want to punch a tiny hole in our universe, like on a balloon that's expanding.
1: Yes.
2: Pinch off a small baby balloon. Pinch off a little piece of the balloon so that it buds. It buds into a small little thing that gets bigger and bigger and bigger, and you basically inflate your life raft to create a baby universe out there.
1: You create a new place for yourself.
2: That's right. Okay. And, Stephen Hawking's latest book is Black Holes and Baby Universes, where baby universes is central idea to the concept of a multiverse or megaverse, that our universe is one bubble among many bubbles out there that form the multiverse or the megaverse.
1: Professor, if we could do that, wouldn't we be saying, let there be light?
2: In some sense, yes. In some sense, we are gods that say, let there be light. Out of the mist comes a universe that we will create in 7 days.
1: Oh, boy.
2: So in some sense, it does seem to, correspond to religious mythology.
1: Yes.
2: This time, of course, when mortals aspire to be gods, And, of course, you would have to be at least a Type 3 civilization to do this. Our civilization is too primitive to do this. But the laws of physics may allow the possibility of creating a baby universe by which we can escape our dying universe to go into a universe that's warmer. Okay? And even though this was considered a fringe idea several years ago, it's now mainstream cosmology.
3: Is
2: you go to
3: really?
2: any cosmologist and have a very interesting debate about the multiverse, which is now the dominant theory within what is called quantum cosmology. These are quantum bubbles floating in an ocean of 11-dimensional hyperspace. And again, this picture is the picture that made the front page of the New York Times last month. It's a startling picture, but it's totally consistent with the unified field theory, or the piece of it that we have.
3: Well, remember Q?
2: That's right.
3: Q on Star Trek? Well,
2: that's right.
3: Q had this power, but he was a twerp. I mean, he was a little troublemaking twerp, but he had this power. Could it be that humanity one day will get this power and be the little twerps that Q was, or will we socially advance right along with the power and responsibly handle the power, unlike Q?
2: Well, personally, I think that Q is Type 4. He is beyond galactic. He plays with galaxies. There's one episode of Star Trek where he actually plays with the Milky Way galaxy.
3: That's right.
2: So he would, by definition, be Type 4. He would be extragalactic. And at that point, he would be a god. And personally, I think that as we aspire to higher and higher civilizations, if we don't blow ourselves up in the process, but if we aspire to higher levels of civilization, we'll still have in the back of our brain the savagery of the jungle.
3: The last thing we need is an anal retent of God.
2: That's right. But I think that we humans, unless we can change our thinking patterns, have within us the limbic system. The limbic system is a very ancient part of the brain. It is the so-called monkey brain, the brain of all these emotional passions and angers and jealousies and hatreds.
3: That's
2: and
3: right.
2: Murderous rage. It's in our brain. It's part of the limbic system of our brain, the very emotional brain of raging emotions.
3: Comes from our primitive beginnings.
2: That's right. And hopefully in the future, as civilization becomes planetary and these passions of old are forgotten, we'll be able to suppress many of these ancient urges that are still with us. You look at children. You know, children are in a very primitive state of emotional development. And you can see they attack each other. They're
3: sure.
2: Not noble beings at all. They do all sorts of crazy things to each other.
3: All right. Hold it right there. We're at the bottom of the hour once again. Time flies. One of our nation's greatest theoretical physicists is my guest, Dr. Michio Kaku. From the high desert, I'm Art Bell, and this is Coast to Coast AM.

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1: Good morning, everybody. Dr. Michio Kaku is here. Remember Q in Star Trek? Q was from a fourth-level civilization. A fourth-level civilization. Bear in mind, we're a zero, right? He was a fourth-level civilization character, and he was a immature troublemaker. So you've got to wonder if something like that couldn't happen. How could it happen? Well, suppose, for example, that we made contact. What do I mean by that? I mean, somebody came to see us, or a Dr. Kaku discovers a way to go see somebody else, and we make contact, and all of a sudden, we know how to do essentially what Q was able to do. How many out there, raise your hands, think we would survive that experience? Gonna do it to me even on my last day, huh? All right. This computer next to me, should bear in mind that I have, in the past, shot computers. That's right, I've actually shot computers. It was a very immature act indeed, but I took a computer out and I put a 223 through its disgusting little belly. So, you think about that, computer. Doctor, welcome back.
2: Glad to be on.
1: See, I'd not be the guy to have the power of Q.
2: Right. Oh, by the way, Art, before we go on, let me just make an announcement that I have a new web page address.
1: You do?
2: Yeah, it's mkaku.org, very simple, mkaku.org.
1: Oh, we're going to get a link up right now.
2: Okay, it says mkaku.org. It's put together by Northern Point. Northern Point, a group operating out of Detroit, they helped me to put together this new web page. And hopefully it'll answer a lot of the questions that are being raised in today's program and also give you a way to contact me if you want through email.
1: Oh, that's absolutely excellent. Well, you'll get a lot of email. mkaku, Keith, are you listening, .org, I know he is. And so he'll have that on our website within seconds, and so you can jump over there.
2: Mm-hmm.
1: Wow, that's excellent.
2: Yeah, it's in the process of being made. It's not quite finished, but it'll be finished this week.
1: Well, kind of like the theory of everything.
2: That's right.
1: Maybe not this week, though.
2: Right.
1: Although, you know, what I raised when I came back, can you imagine that? In other words, contact. Imagine contact any way you want. They reach us, we reach them.
2: Mm-hmm.
1: More likely, they would reach us, I suppose.
2: Mm-hmm.
1: And would there be, in your estimation, a prime directive that would keep that information from us, even if there was contact? Or is it likely that that would be given to us as a gift that they considered us ready to receive?
2: Yes, or there's a third possibility. If if you bump into an anthill, you don't go down to the ants and say, I bring you trinkets, and I bring you beads, and I bring you knowledge and power and medicine. You go to the ants and you step on them.
1: That's right. So, I have a problem in my driveway every now and then, and I do exactly that.
2: Right. So there's the possibility that perhaps they'll ignore us because we're simply part of the background. And there's also the possibility that they could be very close to us and we wouldn't even know it. If you're ants and somebody's building a 10-lane superhighway next to your anthill, the ants would not even know that there's a 10-lane superhighway being built next to their anthill.
1: Oh, my God.
2: They wouldn't have the sensors. They wouldn't have the imagination. They wouldn't have the intelligence to understand what this 10-lane superhighway is next door.
1: Oh, Lord, I never thought about this. So somebody could come along and just build a highway through us, and we'd be like an anthill gone.
2: Yeah, we wouldn't even know it. Right. However, let me also point out
3: it's very depressing.
2: Yeah, we physicists and astronomers have now located 32 extrasolar planets in outer space orbiting other star systems.
4: Yes.
2: And we discover them at the rate of one a month now. That's how quickly we discover these planets.
4: And smaller and smaller at
2: and
4: that.
2: They get smaller and smaller, right. Mm-hmm. And that's what's sending chills up our spine, knowing that these planets out there, we can detect them the size of Saturn. And, however, there is one depressing thing. We have now so many planetary systems that we can actually catalog them. And we find, much to our big disappointment, that none of them have life as we know it on them. Their Jupiter-sized planets are in highly oval or elliptical shapes. Now, that's very dangerous, because if our Jupiter all of a sudden had an elliptical orbit and bypassed the Earth's orbit, it would literally fling the Earth into outer space.
4: Now, that is depressing.
2: That is depressing. And all of these planetary systems that we've seen before either have elliptical, oval, Jupiter-sized planets in these elliptical orbits, or they have their Jupiter-sized planets very close to the Sun, so close that it would rip apart or throw any Earth-like planet into outer space. Our Jupiter is very far away. Our Jupiter is in a circular orbit, so it never comes close to the Earth. And that's good, because it takes billions of years to get DNA off the ground.
4: Yeah.
2: And if these Jupiters are in highly elliptical orbits, there's no way that DNA could get off the ground in a very short period of time.
4: Yes, but we have not yet detected the is it not likely that in many systems there would be Earth-sized planets, though we've not yet seen them? It's logical we have not yet seen them. We can't see anything that small. But if the big ones are there, shouldn't the small ones be there too?
2: That's right. We think so. So far, we've only seen abnormal solar systems. If our solar system had a twin in outer space, our telescopes are probably not powerful enough to resolve our own solar system in outer space. So we do think that once we have the Space Interferometry Satellite in orbit in about 15 years, in about 15 years' time, we should have a satellite in orbit that specifically will look for tiny Earth-like planets in outer space.
4: Uh-huh.
2: And then we'll have an existential shock on a Saturday night date, looking at the stars with our date, realizing that there are hundreds of twins of the Earth staring at us from outer space, some of them perhaps with oxygen, some of them with liquid water, and that's what you need to get life off the ground, liquid water. It's the universal solvent. It dissolves chemicals that make DNA possible, and we think that there may be Earth-sized planets out there with liquid water on them that will be detected in about 15 years' time when we get the Space Interferometry Satellite launched. And that could be a revolution in how we view the universe, not just Jupiter-sized planets, but twins of the Earth, perhaps, in outer space.
4: Then the calculations of the probability of life, intelligent life, go right through the roof, don't they?
2: That's right. There have been a number of articles and books recently saying that life is so rare that we may be the only intelligent life form in the galaxy.
4: Is it possible?
2: Well, I think these calculations are too primitive. You cannot make any judgment right now as to the probability of intelligent life forms in our galaxy because we don't have enough data.
4: Right.
2: Frank Drake estimated that there should be 10,000 planets in our galaxy that have intelligent life. Carl Sagan estimated 1 million.
4: Wow.
2: And there are some astronomers who now claim one. That is, we are the only a planet with intelligent life.
4: On what do they base that?
2: Well, there is some logic to it. Now, we are in the Goldilocks zone of our sun. We're not too close, not too far from the sun. We're just right to have liquid water, the universal solvent that makes DNA possible.
4: Mm.
2: Our galaxy has a Goldilocks zone. If our Earth were too close to the black hole at the center of the Milky Way galaxy,
4: mm-hmm.
2: we'd be fried apart because it's too radioactive and too much cosmic rays there. If we're too far from the center of the galaxy, then there's not enough heavy elements, heavy elements that make up our body beyond lithium, beryllium, hydrogen, what have you. So if you're too far from the center of the galaxy, there's not enough raw material to get DNA off the ground. So we're about two-thirds the way out from the Milky Way galaxy center, which is just right. It's the Goldilocks zone of the galaxy. So we think that, yes, it is rare. We think that life is rare in the galaxy, but there are so many stars in the Milky Way galaxy, 200 billion stars, that even a fraction of them would still give us thousands of planets with intelligent life forms. So I think it's still premature to make any of these guesses.
4: Which possibility would surprise you more?
2: I think what would surprise me more, if we're the only one. If we are the only one, that would really surprise me. As Arthur C. Clarke said, either we are alone or we are not alone. Either proposition is frightening.
4: Yes, it is. Would it change, Professor, your views about creation and the possibility of the God of the Bible? Would it change any of that for you if we did make a determination that, hey, we're it?
2: If we were the only ones,
4: yes,
2: in the universe, that would be quite scary. It'd be frightening, in fact, because we are ripping apart our

0: Let's stick with a depressing thought for a moment that we might be the only one. And looking at what we're doing, I think most of the audience understands what you mean by a type 0, a type 1, a type 2, a type 3, a type 4. Maybe they don't, and maybe we should give them the 101 on that. But, you know, as you look around, with 40% of the Arctic ice gone, with the global warming or the greenhouse effect or whatever it is that's going on, our weather certainly is in the midst of a big change. That's obvious. A lot of things are happening, some of them not so good for Earth. You can calculate odds for just about everything else. Seems to me you can calculate the odds of us becoming type 1 and us remaining type 0 and virtually eliminating ourselves. I'm sure they're depressing numbers. Do you have any idea what they're like?
1: Well, it's hard to say. In my latest book, Visions, I tried to paint the world of 2100 and 2050 and 2020. You know, what will computers look like? What will we have robots? Will we cure cancer? Will we cure the aging process by 2050 or 2100? But then I also have to ask the question, are we going to make it 2100?
0: Exactly.
1: Will we mess up the atmosphere so much that, as you point out, will the poles begin to crack and thaw out? Will Alaska, already large parts of Alaska are beginning to thaw out.
0: The Antarctic giant hunks falling off?
1: Yeah, in 1998, 2 years ago, went down as the warmest year ever recorded in the history of science.
0: I know.
1: Last year would have made it, except for El Nino. But 1998 has gone down as the hottest year ever recorded in the history of science. And that goes back 1,000 years. And by looking at tree rings and lake sediments, we can go back about 1,000 years. And it's very humbling realizing that we are in a historic, geologically historic era. The hottest year ever recorded in the history of science. The last 3 months of this year, 2000, were the hottest months ever recorded by the National Weather Bureau.
0: One after another.
1: Yeah, in 100 years since the United States has been calculating weather patterns, the last 3 months, January, February, March of 2000, were the hottest months recorded.
0: So if you really lay it on the line for us, Professor, what are our odds?
1: Well,
0: present trends considered.
1: I think we would have to put it pretty low, 10-20%. It's pretty low, the way in which we are messing up the planet and the fact that no one's doing anything about it. That's the frightening thing, the fact that we're just watching it happen. It's sort of like a deer caught in the headlights of a car. The deer sees it coming. The deer says to itself, I think there's a car coming at me.
0: Yes.
1: I think a car is coming very close to me. And then, whack, it hits the deer.
0: So you're saying the human race is like a deer caught in the headlights.
1: That's right. We see it coming.
0: Oh,
1: you can see it coming, and we're paralyzed because people say, well, maybe it's going to go away. You know, maybe it's just a bad dream we had, right? But I personally think that there could be a lot of type zeros out there that never made it to type one. When we develop starships and we visit some of the nearby stars, we may see planets with radioactive atmospheres. We may see planets that have their atmosphere too hot to sustain life. And when we visit the nearby stars, it could be very depressing, realizing that some of the intelligent life forms out there never made it past the savagery that's contained in the back of their brain.
0: Well, you know, there are some who are, they would say they're not caught in the headlights. They would say, look, it says in the Bible that all of this has been put here for us to use, and that's what we're doing. It'll all work out. Don't worry about it.
1: Well, that's the best-case scenario. But I think we as humans have to look at not just the best-case scenario, but the most likely scenario. And the most likely scenario is that we will have sea level rise. We're going to have monster hurricanes. And a monster hurricane could dump a lot of water into Manhattan and flood the subway system.
0: Mm.
1: New Orleans is below sea level. New Orleans is a city that's most endangered because of the greenhouse effect, because it's below sea level for the most part.
0: Did you know, Professor, they're evacuating some Pacific islands now because they're going underwater?
1: Yes, and you may have second thoughts before you buy beachfront property because you know, by the time you retire and give them to your kids, the beachfront property may be worthless if monster hurricanes develop. Hurricanes get their energy from warm water. That's where hurricanes get their ferocious power.
0: Yes.
1: And as the ocean water is warm, it gives hurricanes.

0: contains more energy.
1: Gee, I'm glad you brought that up, because I'm sure you've heard that they just measured a half degree rise at 1,000 feet below sea level, and there a detectable rise all the way down to 10,000 feet below sea level, under the ocean. Now, it's an unimaginable amount of energy in my mind that could produce, I mean, it's not a bathtub, for heaven's sakes. What could produce enough energy to cause a rise of a half degree at 1,000 feet?
0: Yes, we are talking about global warming. One of the reasons why the atmosphere of the Earth has only heated 1 degree after pumping all this carbon dioxide in the atmosphere, most scientists now realize that it's because it went into the oceans. The oceans do absorb a lot of heat, and they also absorb a lot of carbon dioxide. So we have a temporary sink that is preventing the Earth from rising more than just about a degree over the last 100 years. However, sooner or later, the oceans are going to rebel. They're going to say, well, look, I've absorbed enough carbon dioxide. I've absorbed enough heat. Now you take it, right? And then at that point, the temperature of the Earth could rise very rapidly. You know, the North Pole and South Pole, parts of the South Pole have heated up 4 degrees. 4 degrees within the last 50 years.
1: I've heard that.
0: That's catastrophic. You know, 1 degree in the last century, 1 degree in the last century is the average temperature rise of the Earth. But in the South Pole, it's been 4 degrees in the last 50 years in certain parts of the South Pole. And that's definitely causing concern.
1: When the oceans give it back, they're going to give it back. In fact, actually, they're beginning to give it back now. We're getting the biggest hurricanes, the biggest typhoons that we've ever seen, just really scary monsters of typhoons, and that's the beginning of the give-back, isn't it?
0: Perhaps. You know, the insurance companies are deathly afraid that they're going to go bankrupt if we have a big monster hurricane. In the future, it may be impossible to get hurricane insurance because one big one could literally wipe out hundreds of billions of dollars throughout the Caribbean. And not to mention, by the way, that, and this is in the New York Times just this week, there's a drought affecting the growing areas of the United States, probably because of global warming, which could mean that the breadbasket, the growing areas that have made food so cheap in the United States, the growing areas could gradually become a dust bowl like they were back in the 1930s or even worse. Now, that could have catastrophic implications for our economy. If food, which is one of the big exports of the United States, if food is affected because of drought,
1: then the rest is obvious. Doctor, hold on. Professor Michio Kaku is my guest. I wonder if we can really go back.

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1: When you think really hard about it, you gotta wonder how a theoretical...
2: By the way, somebody just noticed and sent me a fax
3: about the fact that the final webcam picture that we are taking, my wife and I took together, and I've got a t-shirt here, a new one from South Park that says Cartman. But if you'll notice, when my wife is in the picture, the C is not there, and it just says Art Man. Purely, I assure you, completely unintentional. I didn't even notice till I got a fax. Amazing. Maybe not. Yeah, who knows? My final webcam photo is pretty interesting. And, of course, as I said, Dr. Kaku's new website is now there for your perusal. Now, here comes a question, Professor.
4: Yes.
3: From Neil at Topaz Ranch. Art, so here we are, stuck with all our primal instincts inside the bubble foot of some balloon horse that a clown has made for some kid at a circus, midway in some circus that's so huge we don't even know it exists. Well, just another reason not to quit smoking, right, Art? In other words, that is certainly one possibility that people like yourself have to consider. And how do you, at times, as you mull these things over, Professor, keep from getting depressed?
4: Okay, well, when I open up the newspaper, not only do I see dire warnings of global warming and pollution and the proliferation of nuclear weapons to India and Pakistan,
3: right,
4: I also see the seeds of a Type 1 civilization blossoming before our eyes. What is the Internet? The Internet is nothing but a Type 1 telephone system. It's the beginning of a telephone system of an emerging Type 1 civilization. There's a Type 1 language emerging before our eyes. It's called English. You can go to any place on the earth and talk to educated people, and we can converse in English as a universal Type 1 language. There's a emerging Type 1 economy coming out of the ground. Look at the European Union. These countries have slaughtered each other for the last 10,000 years, ever since the ice melted over Europe.
3: Right.
4: And now, for the first time in 10,000 years, these peoples have banded together to form a common economic union.
3: Yes.
4: There's even a Type 1 culture emerging. You can go to any place on the earth and show pictures of two people, instantly recognizable by anyone on the earth. They're not Bill Clinton or Hillary Clinton. They're Arnold Schwarzenegger and Madonna. Oh, my God. I mean, we're going to have bubblegum, blue jeans, rock and roll culture that is the foundation of a Type 1 culture. So what I see is every time I open the newspaper, I see the beginnings of a Type 1 language, economy, culture, telephone system. And to me, this means that if we can hold back our rapacious, savage instincts, we could create an age of Aquarius on the Earth. So there are two trends emerging on the Earth right now. One trend is toward unification, like in Europe. One trend is toward reaching for a planetary Type 1 civilization. The other trend is toward the abyss.
3: Yes.
4: The other trend is toward global warming.
3: Yes.
4: Is toward eating up our natural resources, overpopulation, squandering of the oceans and the air. Our birthright, we're essentially dumping all this garbage here.
3: Yeah.
4: But the other side of the coin is we're seeing the birth pangs of a Type 1 civilization being born right before my eyes. And sometimes I feel privileged to see it happen. I'm privileged to see it happen in the newspapers every day, the beginnings of a Type 1 civilization being born. So if we don't blow it, if we don't really mess up the earth with nuclear proliferation, as nuclear weapons proliferate to India and Pakistan,
5: world blow of global warming, we could literally create a paradise on Earth. We certainly have enough technology in terms of computers, DNA technology to do this. And then when I read the medical journals, then we are approaching unraveling the aging process at the genetic level.
6: We're approaching being able to cure many forms of cancer at the genetic level again.
5: And we may even have the possibility of one day creating nanotechnology, that is, atomic machines, that could unleash a second industrial revolution.
7: Yes, yes, all of that is true. But objectively, if you look at both sides, I don't see time on our side right now.
6: Well, it's a race against time. We do have, I think, a few decades to go before we hit the point of no return, where the degradation of the atmosphere and the oceans will be so severe that nobody will be able to reverse it. I think we still have a window, but the window is closing pretty rapidly.
5: But my attitude is, well, we have to organize. Let's take a look at the internet. We're going to start with the internet. Not only to converse with each other and entertain each other, but also to be part of the political process, to influence candidates, to influence initiatives. You know, we physicists helped to create the internet to fight a nuclear war. It was to be used to, you know, rebuild America after World War III.
7: Is that really what the beginning of it was?
5: That's right. I mentioned it in my book, Visions, when I talk about the origin of the Internet. One of the reasons why your email is broken up into many pieces and sent through many cities and then reassembled at the other end,
7: yes,
5: that's why your header is so big,
7: yes,
5: where all the messages went, is because in a nuclear war, many cities will be vaporized. And so your message may not reach the destination if there's only one path. Therefore, your message is broken up and sent through many paths and then reassembled at the other end.
7: I know. So in other words, it's like your fist through a bad cobweb. You might get a piece, but it's still going to get delivered.
5: That's right. That's why email was created that way. So that it's broken up and reassembled at the other end, partly to survive a nuclear war.
7: That was the original thinking,
5: right. That when it, remember, the Internet was originally a Pentagon secret plan that we physicists and mathematicians created. I've been on the Internet for, I don't know, 15 years or so, and it was basically so that scientists could talk to other scientists to rebuild America after World War III.
7: Wow.
5: And it was very depressing when I was first on the Internet years and years ago, realizing that this was a doomsday telephone system.
6: That I would use to rebuild chemical factories and rebuild hospitals after World War III.
5: It was a doomsday device. And then the Cold War ended, and all of a sudden, the Pentagon and the National Science Foundation decided to simply let it loose. And that's why we have the Internet. It's because the Soviet Union broke up. If the Soviet Union, if they had not broken up, it would still be this top secret device for scientists to communicate with each other.
7: So from the seeds of doomsday comes possibly the salvation of humanity.
5: That's right. That's why I see the seeds trying to bust, the buds trying to bust through this pessimism. Because when I was on the Internet, it was quite depressing at first, realizing that this was a Pentagon device that I was basically allowed to use because scientists were hooked up first, and it was used basically as a doomsday machine. But now, I mean, think about it. Even Greenpeace uses the Internet now to organize demonstrations to save the whales.
7: I know. I've frequently wondered how the government feels about that.
5: So I think the solution to the problem is democracy, democracy, and more democracy. The more power is given to people, the power to organize, the power to educate, the power to laugh, the power to love, as long as that power is diffused throughout the people, then democracy will kick in. And then people will get their way. You know, as Eisenhower once said, one day the people are going to get so fed up, they're going to push the politicians out, and they're going to get their way.
7: Mm. Well, let me again go to the dark side and ask you a question.
5: Mm-hmm.
7: The Cold War is over, yes,
5: mm-hmm,
7: but as you pointed out, India, Pakistan, Russia is in terrible turmoil.
5: Mm-hmm.
7: The Chinese, of course, ever-present Chinese, with their nuclear weapons and so forth and so on. Doctor, if there was, I mean, you said survival of a nuclear war.
1: or the rebuilding after, if there was a full thermonuclear exchange, if we still made that horrible mistake, and there was a full thermonuclear exchange, what would be left?
5: Well, not much. Carl Sagan did that famous study showing that perhaps only 100 nuclear bombs, just 100 megatons, would be enough to set off an atmospheric darkening of the skies, which would plunge the temperature of the Earth so that nothing would grow. Humans would gradually freeze to death. Nuclear winter was a possibility, with only 100 hydrogen bombs being detonated. And now we have the former Soviet Union with upwards of 10,000 nuclear bombs, and, you know, they don't even know where some of these bombs are.
1: I know.
5: I spoke in Russia about 5 years ago as a guest of the Russian Academy of Sciences, and some Russian physicists came up to me and asked me for a job. These were weapons scientists. I could have hired, you know, weapons scientists and become a nuclear power if I wanted to by hiring some of these people. They're looking for jobs now. And that's kind of frightening, knowing that these are bomb physicists who are out of a job and have to feed their families and ask me for a job.
1: Mm.
5: So that's kind of frightening, knowing that they could wind up in some of the most unstable areas of the world.
1: Would there be, in a full nuclear exchange, any survivors ultimately?
5: There may be some survivors, but they'll live in such wretched conditions that, you know, as Khrushchev once said, the living will envy the dead, because the living will live in wretched conditions. Food is going to be scarce. We'll revert back to Stone Age savagery. You know, we'd like to think of ourselves as being civilized, but you take a bunch of us and put us in the middle of the forest, and within a few days, we revert back to Stone Age might makes right.
1: Mm-hmm.
5: You know, we're that close to being part of the Stone Age culture. And so I think that if there is a nuclear war, or if a nuclear exchange takes place, then, yeah, the atmosphere could be destabilized, and pockets of humanity would live miserably. And that, by the way, is one reason why I think that the United States should not develop a Star Wars program, because it's frightening the Chinese and the Russians, and it's going to spur them to build more nuclear bombs to penetrate a Star Wars shield.
1: Are we working on it, Professor?
5: Definitely. $4 billion a year are being pumped into a Star Wars program. That's a lot. That's a lot of moolah. You think
1: that's
5: about
1: a lot of
5: $4
1: money.
5: Billion a year.
1: Mm-hmm.
5: And ultimately, well, so far it's consumed about $100 billion. Not one weapon system has come out of it so far.
1: That they're telling us about.
5: Yes, it's a system that doesn't work. And it's a system that's frightening the Chinese, frightening the Russians, and they have vowed to pierce it. Which means, you know, flooding the shield with more bombs and decoys. And decoys only consist of tinfoil.
1: So if asked, you would not work on Star Wars?
5: That's right. I think it's in the wrong direction. I think the people of the world want peace. You know, we just got through the Cold War. We got through all these nuclear scares. And here's, you know, the Pentagon racing ahead with the next generation of devices.
1: Yes.
5: Called, you know, anti-missile systems. And the chances are they're not going to work. And more likely, an enemy can simply get decoys, like aluminum balloons. You know, chaff. You know, during World War II, bomber pilots would drop tinfoil in the air, and it would confuse ground radar. Ground radar would not see an airplane. It would see a cloud of tinfoil. And they didn't know where the bomber was in this cloud of tinfoil.
1: So you're saying no matter what, enough would get through.
5: That's right. You can confuse ground radar by putting chaff or tinfoil, Mylar balloons, inside the nose cone, and that would be used to pierce any Star Wars system by fooling it, you see. And that's why I think it's like the Maginot Line of the French. Remember the French before World War II?
1: Sure.
5: They built this huge barrier between Germany and France, thinking that would protect them against Germany. The Chinese built the Great Wall of China to protect themselves against the Mongols. But what actually happened? The Mongols simply bribed the guards of the Great Wall of China and went right over the Great Wall of China by bribing the guards. What did the Germans do? They fired over the Maginot Line and went around the Maginot Line.
1: So we're destabilizing our own future.
5: Well, that's right. I think we've spent enough on nuclear weapons. I think now's the time to enrich our schools to create this age of Aquarius that we could have if we, you know, if we rise to become a Type 1 civilization rather than reaching for Cold War weaponry, thinking that we're going to fight a nuclear war against North Korea, which I think is silly. The North Koreans can barely feed themselves. Why do we have to, you know, fight this war with North Korea?
7: Oh, I'm not so worried about the North Koreans. The South Koreans should be worried about the North Koreans. But I am a little concerned about the old Soviet Union and China, and we should be concerned. But not to the degree you say that we should build something that would provide what you consider to be a false protection.
5: A false protection, plus it frightens the enemy. Because if you have a bulletproof vest, and you're in a gunfight, and you have a bulletproof vest, the enemy gunfighter freaks out, knowing that his gun is useless, right?
7: Well, he shoots you in the head is what he does. We'll be right back. Stay right where you are. I'm Art Bell. Dr. Kaku is my guest. We're going to open the phone line shortly for Dr. Kaku. I'm Art Bell. This is Coast to Coast AM.

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1: That's me, all right. Good morning, everybody. My guest is one of our nation's premier
2: theoretical physicists, co-founder of the string theory. He is Dr. Michio Kaku. And we're talking about really all that is. We'll get back to him in a moment.
1: It's kind of a neat fact that I did.
3: That's what a man of Bacon is.
2: He is a fellow who wrote something called Sunstroke, and he writes, "Dear Mr. Bell, check this out, folks. You have made possible a certain feature film titled Sunstroke, starring Steven Seagal. Without you, this film would not be going into production this fall. Producer Jeffrey Newman, Steven, and especially myself wish to thank you so very much for earning a good time for this. I greatly respect your wish to return into private life, but somehow suspect it's not over till the fat lady sinks.
3: Not let anything fall between the cracks. The film's premiere.
2: Thank you again for giving me the time of my life as a guest on your program and for everything. Best wishes, David Kagan." Now, that's really something. I did make a couple of behind-the-scenes moves, and I talked to Steven Seagal. But I didn't realize that this had coalesced. So,
3: there's a little peek at the future.

0: I didn't really do much at all. I had David Kagan on as a guest. I talked briefly with Steven Seagal. I just put a couple of people together, and that's all. And I had no idea it coalesced into this, so I'm happy about that. Professor, speaking of sunstrokes, there was some fairly recent news that suns, stars, if you will, just like ours, occasionally really go berserk for no discernible reason, and they flare out and destroy all the planets around them. I was a little worried about that, and that would be a sunstroke, all right. Could that happen to us?
1: Possibly. Our sun is a rather ordinary yellow main sequence hydrogen burning star.
0: Yeah.
1: Meaning that it'll last for about 5 more billion years before it starts to become very erratic and becomes a red giant.
0: Yes.
1: It'll expand and eat up the Earth.
0: Yes.
1: So the Bible says, from dust to dust, ashes to ashes. Physicists say, from stardust we came, and stardust will go back. We're going to go back into the sun in about 5 billion years. So the Earth will end in fire rather than in ice.
0: Uh-huh.
1: Now, however, I should also point out, and this was announced just a few weeks ago, the galaxy, the Milky Way galaxy, is on a collision course with Andromeda, our nearest neighbor.
0: Yes.
1: And we could collide in 3 billion years. So even before our sun dies, we could collide with our nearest galaxy, which, by the way, is visible almost with binoculars. Look in the direction of the constellation Andromeda, and you'll see a smudge, which is our nearest galaxy, our nearest neighbor, about 2 million light years from Earth.
0: Right.
1: We are headed toward that galaxy, and it's not going to be pretty. It's going to be a hostile takeover. The Andromeda galaxy is going to eat up our Milky Way galaxy because it's bigger. The Andromeda galaxy is much bigger than our galaxy.
0: But still, that's billions of years away.
1: Billions of years away,
0: no
1: right.
0: No problem there. But they found that even suns like ours that seem so normal and stable suddenly erupt in some unimaginable way. Is that do you believe that to be true?
1: Possible, but I think our sun tends to be on the small side and probably is going to be relatively stable. We have computer programs that try to simulate our sun, and it shows that it's going to live a pretty quiet life until it erupts into a red giant, then becomes a white dwarf, and we'll probably die as a burnt-out dwarf star. So the atoms of our body will eventually go back into the sun, and our sun will probably die as a burnt-out cinder. However, neighboring stars could be unstable, like Betelgeuse. Betelgeuse is not a movie starring Michael Keaton. Betelgeuse is a star in the constellation Orion. It is a red giant, and it is apparently unstable. And when that star rips, and that star undergoes supernova, watch out.
0: Well,
1: it's not going to kill the Earth.
0: No.
1: But it could create some disturbances on the Earth because it's the nearest red giant that we're aware of.
0: What kind of disturbance would you imagine?
1: Well, the X-rays will hit our atmosphere and cause an electromagnetic pulse. You know, hydrogen bombs do this.
0: Yes.
1: And that could wipe out electronics, communications, your CD, your toaster, and
0: the Internet.
1: The Internet could be paralyzed. Satellites could be blinded by this burst of radiation. And if a supernova is really close, it could kill life on Earth. Now, we once thought that the dinosaurs were killed off by a supernova. Now we believe it was an asteroid or comet that hit Mexico 65 million years ago, the Yucatan of Mexico. But we used to think it was a supernova that wiped out the dinosaurs. So that's a very unstable star, and as I mentioned, Betelgeuse is unstable and probably will undergo supernova, not in our lifetime, of course, but when it does happen, it could be a little bit dangerous. It's not very close, but it's close enough to cause trouble with communications, cause weather changes, and, a burst of X-rays, it could kill a lot of life forms on the Earth.
0: Well, the Earth has received some immense blasts that they've documented actually fairly recently.
1: Yeah, this was just announced this week. We now realize that a gigantic asteroid or whatever hit Australia, and that may have wiped out the trilobites.
0: Really?
1: So We've now documented five humongous impact craters on the Earth, one in South Africa, one in Mexico, one in Australia. And the one in Australia took place roughly 200 million years ago, and that probably wiped out the trilobites, these small looks like snails that have three chambers. Wiped them out, and they were the first dominant species of life on the Earth about 200 or so million years ago. So these meteorite impacts are more common than we think they are, and they probably have wiped out 90% of all life forms during the age of trilobites, knocked out the dinosaurs 65 million years ago. And, the only dinosaur left from that era are probably birds. Birds are probably descendants from dinosaurs.
0: Uh-huh.
1: And our ancestors used to be eaten up for breakfast or for a snack by dinosaurs. That's why our ancestors never got it very big. So I have no problems eating chicken at night, knowing that if that comet or meteor had missed Mexico, that dinosaur would be eating me rather than me eating that dinosaur at dinner time.
0: And you'd only be a snack.
1: I'd only be a snack for that dinosaur, right.
0: All right. One quick facts question, and then I want to go to the phones here. It's kind of an interesting question. Simple, it seems, but maybe not. What is the underlying physics principle which makes certain solid materials, such as glass, for example, transparent to light?
1: Okay, the reason why glass is transparent is because the atoms of glass do in fact absorb light, but then they re-emit light of the same direction and wavelength with a slight time delay. So it absorbs the light beam and then re-emits it with a small time delay.
0: It actually slows light.
1: That's right. That's why the speed of light in glass is the speed of light divided by the index of refraction, which is like 1.2, 1.3. So the speed of light in glass is slower than the speed of light in a vacuum because of a time delay. It absorbs light and then re-emits light of the same nature a fraction of a second later, and that delay time causes the light to bend in glass. That's why it's possible to go faster than the speed of light in glass. And in matter. You can go faster than the speed of light in glass and create a shockwave.
0: Wait a minute. I thought you just said, I missed this. It slows it. In other words, I can understand the concept that glass or water would slow the speed of light. But what do you mean?
1: Yeah, you cannot go faster than light in a vacuum. And when light goes between there's a time delay with that molecule, and then it then goes at the speed of light to the next molecule of glass. So the speed of light in glass is possible to go faster than the speed of light in glass. Airplanes that go faster than the speed of sound, create a sonic boom.
0: Right.
1: You can create a light boom, not a sonic boom, but an optical boom. And people talk about glowing in the dark. The reason why you glow in the dark after a nuclear war is because the radiation is traveling faster than the speed of light.
0: We're talking about slower would produce a red shift, faster would produce a blue shift, yes?
1: Not quite. The slowing down process means that the speed of light in glass is slower than that in a vacuum, and you can exceed that slow speed by shooting a subatomic particle, and that creates a shockwave. And that's why radiation is colorful. That's why you had that blue glow. Have you ever been by nuclear power plants? When you see the nuclear fuel rods at the bottom
0: of
1: the
0: plant? Never been that close, thank you.
1: Yeah, well, if you ever do that, it's very eerie, because the rods glow blue. There's a blue glow that emerges from them. And that blue glow, by the way, is a glow that takes place in nuclear accidents. There was an accident in Japan several months ago.
0: Yes.
1: A big one.
0: Yes.
1: Where workers mixed too much uranium, and there was a small nuclear detonation that went off in the man's face.
0: There was?
1: Yeah, this has happened in America about seven times. Seven Americans have been killed with these kinds of accidents. each time you have a supercriticality accident, you basically have a small atomic bomb going off in your face, and you have this blue glow. This blue glow is Cherenkov radiation. Neutrons are traveling faster than the speed of light in air, which is slower than the speed of light in a vacuum, which nothing can exceed. And, yes, these are called criticality accidents. These have been pretty much secret. Most Americans don't know this. But Americans have been blown apart in nuclear accidents and killed in nuclear accidents in the United States, mainly by this blue glow, by the Cherenkov radiation, the neutrons. And it happened in Japan. And one worker died, and another worker probably will die in Japan, because he mixed too much uranium. Critical mass was attained right near his face. And there was this blue glow as neutrons burst out of this container. And like I said, at Los Alamos, several workers have been blown apart this way.
0: Really?
1: Yeah, it's a horrible way to die.
0: I remember watching a movie about the Manhattan Project.
1: Mm-hmm.
0: And apparently, and that's one thing they have admitted, during that project, apparently, they had two balls of uranium.
1: Mm-hmm.
0: And, yeah, and they got too close together. And I remember the fellow who made the mistake and got them close together, coffee spilled or something happened. Maybe that was just drama in the movie. But they got too close together, and suddenly there was this giant emission. And they quickly did the calculations. And the fellow who, of course, was right in front of it said, "I'm dead." And he was.
1: That's right.
0: Very shortly. And then everybody else was basically okay. But he was dead as a doornail.
1: That's right. Two people would die that way. Harry Daghlian, in 1945, about after the Nagasaki bomb, was the first American to be blown apart by having a nuclear detonation happen in his face. He died 1 month after Nagasaki, when he tripped and fell, and he tripped on tungsten carbide, which reflected the neutrons, and there was this blue glow as a burst of neutrons ripped through his body, and he pretty much disintegrated in the Los Alamos hospital. It took about 2 weeks for him to die. And then a few months later, 1946, just in the beginning of the next year, Lewis Slotin, a Canadian physicist, had two hemispheres of plutonium on a tabletop, and he had a screwdriver. And with a screwdriver, he could bring these two hemispheres of plutonium closer and closer and closer together. And if you bring them too close, then you get a nuclear detonation. Well, one day, he slipped. There was a beryllium cup that he was turning, and it slipped. Too many neutrons were reflected. And in that instant of time, he realized there was going to be an explosion. So he lunged forward with his bare hands, ripped apart the plutonium, and he took the full blast in his stomach.
0: Oh, my God.
1: And he also died in the Los Alamos hospital. And horrible autopsy pictures have been published in the Annals of Medicine. And huge blisters all over their bodies took place. So, again, this is caused by Cherenkov radiation, by the mechanism of going faster than the speed of light in air, creating a blue glow, and these neutrons will rip through your body, and you don't feel a thing. Evolution has not given us any pain sensors for radiation, so we don't feel a thing. But we slowly disintegrate as all our body's cells fall apart.
0: You believe in evolution, don't you?
1: Yes.
0: Yes. So that if there was a full nuclear exchange, would you think there might be an evolutionary change that would allow us to feel pain under
1: yes,
0: such conditions?
1: Yes, but it would be very slow and billions would die.
0: Yes.
1: Only a handful, the smallest handful of humans would survive in order to then propagate a new species of humans that could feel radiation. They would say, ouch, if they got too close to uranium or if they got too close to nuclear fallout. However, our sensors, our nerve sensors, are totally incapable of feeling irradiation. So we could get hit with a lethal amount of radiation and not feel a thing. These people were hit with 2 to 5,000 rads of radiation. 500 rads is enough to kill you. These people were hit with up to 10 times the lethal amount of radiation, and they didn't feel a thing.
0: And they virtually disintegrated.
1: Slowly, they turned to, large parts of their body turned to carbon, charred carbon. And like I said, this happened just a few months ago in Japan at the Tokaimura nuclear site in Japan. It happened again. nuclear workers were careless, this time with enriched uranium. They had it in a cleaning bucket, for God's sake. They poured it, and it reached critical mass.
0: A cleaning bucket?
1: Yeah, it's incredible how lax security was at this plant. And same things happen at our plants, too. You know, we've had criticality accidents at Oak Ridge in Tennessee when there's too much plutonium in the walls. There's, you know, pipes of plutonium waste in the walls.
0: Right.
1: And we've had criticality take place in the walls containing plutonium.
0: I've never heard this.
1: Yeah, we physicists know because, of course, we have all the documents. I have many of the documents of these accidents. And it's outrageous reading the history of how careless we physicists have been handling plutonium, letting it go critical in the walls. Again, seven Americans have been killed this way. And there have been...
0: How is all of this kept out of the press?
1: It's known to physicists, but you really have to dig. You have to get access to classified material, a material that's semi-classified, and then you read the real history of the dangers of nuclear energy and the people that died, you know, harnessing the power of the atom. It's like riding the tail of a tiger. You know, it's very powerful, and if you make a mistake, it'll bite you.
0: I think in that movie that I saw about the bomb, they said they were tickling the tail of the tiger.
1: Yeah, that's tickling the dragon's tail.
0: That's right.
1: What they would do is they would get these two hemispheres of plutonium, bring them together very slowly, and then Geiger counter needles would go off scale, and then he would then bring them apart. And you would tickle the dragon's tail by bringing them together gently and getting them closer and closer and closer together until, you know, the Geiger counter needle went off scale.
0: Unless
1: sometimes the dragon won.
0: Yeah, exactly. In other words, sometimes you go a little too far, the dragon wins, and you lose.
1: And you lose, and you're sent to the hospital, and you don't feel a thing, but you slowly disintegrate over the next 2 weeks. It's a very sad process.
0: And I suppose there was no help for those people. Moreover, no doubt, the scientists wanted to study what would happen to them.
1: That's right. Just think about it. 1 month after Nagasaki was exploded, here was a controlled experiment. No blast, no heat. It was just pure neutrons that ripped through Harry Daghlian and Lewis Slotin in 1945 to 1946. A controlled experiment. They were hit with roughly 2,000 to 5,000 rads of radiation. Again, about, you know, 5 to 10 times the amount necessary to kill you. And
0: mush.
1: They could watch them slowly charring, you know, blistering, charring. They could watch this happen in slow motion, which was incredible.
0: Doctor, we're at the top of another hour. You're good for one more hour, right?
1: Right, that's right.
0: All right, stay right where you are. We'll be right back.

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1: It is such sweet sorrow. Good morning, everybody. My guest is one of our nation's greatest theoretical physicists, Dr. Michio Kaku, from New York City. And we've got a link to his brand new website on ours, so I suggest you check it out. For all the questions that we're not able to cover here, you just might find the answers there. And he has a wonderful, wonderful book called Visions. It's my favorite. Visions really is my favorite. It's one you've got to pick up, and it's available nationwide, Amazon.com, all the usual places. So pick it up, check it out, read it.

0: I meant to fling the phone lines open about a half hour ago, but some of that information was absolutely too riveting to let go. But we'll do it now. Dr. Kaku, are you ready?
1: That's right.
0: All right, here they come. First time caller line, you're on the air with Dr. Michio Kaku. Good morning.
2: Good morning. Good morning, Dr. Kaku. I have two questions for you. Let me ask them both at the same time, please, Art, and then I'll hang up and listen on the radio.
0: Go.
2: Question number one regarding a type one civilization. Question number two regarding the MAP, the Microwave Angiotropy Probe spacecraft. Question number one, since George W. Bush is in favor of oil and is in favor of Star Wars, and Al Gore is against Star Wars and also is an environmentalist, wrote the book Earth in the Balance in 1970, from a type one civilization point of view, wouldn't it be prudent to vote for Al Gore over George W. Bush? Question number two, happening almost at the same day as Election Day, November 6th or 7th, will be the launch of the Microwave Anisotropy Probe. Question number two, would you discuss in detail the Microwave Anisotropy Probe spacecraft?
0: All right, there they are. The first one is an obviously politically charged question. It might be noted here that though Gore, earlier in his political life, seemed very environmentally friendly, in the campaign, it hasn't been quite the same, and there are a lot of us who feel it won't make a whole lot of difference one way or the other. But he's right about what was said, and George Bush is an oil guy.
3: Well, let me take it really quick. If you look at Al Gore's position, they are very close to Clinton's position, and Clinton, unfortunately, is for the Star Wars program. It took a conservative like Nixon to go to China, and it took a liberal like Clinton to give us Star Wars. Reagan could not push Star Wars on the American public. But Clinton is trying to do it. A Democrat, a Trojan horse, basically, trying to give us the Star Wars program.
0: Yes.
4: So, personally, I think that people should vote their conscience, but really, we have to put a certain fire under the butts of some of these politicians to make them take correct positions on building a peaceful, planetary, prosperous type one civilization, rather than trying to build walls around ourselves like the Chinese did with their Great Wall and the French did with their Maginot Line, walls that crumble when push comes to shove.
0: So it sounds then like you might like to build an oil fire under George's butt.
4: That's right, because we have to make the transition away from fossil fuels. We have to go to hybrid electric cars. We have to go more toward renewable sources of energy, because we're not going to run out anyway. And 20 years from now, oil prices begin to skyrocket. Now, the other question is the microwave background. We talked about quasars. You know, quasars are the farthest objects you can see with a telescope.
0: Sure.
4: They go back 12 billion years into the past. But then the question is, what lies beyond the quasars? What lies beyond the quasars, believe it or not, is the Big Bang.
3: The Big Bang comes out every night.
4: Okay? It lies beyond the quasars. Now, you can't see it because your eyes are, you know, the eyes of an animal, basically the eyes of an ape, and we cannot see microwaves. Apes cannot, animals cannot see microwave radiation.
0: Right.
4: But that's the color of the Big Bang. The Big Bang's color went from, you know, ultraviolet to the optical, and now it's very cold, about 3 degrees in temperature, which corresponds to microwaves. And that's why we're sending up microwave satellites out there now to take brilliant photographs of the remnants of the Big Bang. The microwave radiation dates from 300,000 years after the Big Bang. It's not a photograph of the instant of the Big Bang. It's a photograph of the Big Bang 300,000 years after the instant of creation. And there are irregularities in the cosmic explosion. These irregularities eventually, we think, gave rise to galaxies and gave rise to the clumpiness that we see in the universe around us. So one of the reasons why the universe is so clumpy, why we have galaxies and galactic clusters, is because there was an anisotropy, an unevenness in the original Big Bang, which then gradually expanded to give us the galaxies of today.
0: So then this satellite will be able to virtually look beyond these outward markers, these quasars, and actually see the radiation from the bang itself?
4: That's right. You go far enough into the past, and you actually are staring at creation. So, ironically enough, for the Kansas State School Board that does not believe in evolution or the Big Bang Theory, every night the Big Bang comes out, except, of course, it takes microwave eyes to see it. And that's why we sent up the COBE satellite, which was a cosmic background microwave satellite, which took a photograph of, quote, the face of God. Now, the media called it the face of God. It was a circular photograph with clumpiness in it. It's not really the face of God at all. It's the face of the Big Bang. We have actually photographed the Big Bang 300,000 years after the initial explosion. And it's a gorgeous photograph. It's published in all astronomy books now.
0: I've seen it.
4: And we're now sending up the next generation of satellites to take fine photographs of this microwave background, which is the echo of the Big Bang. It's the aftermath of the Big Bang, 300,000 years after the instant of creation, and it comes out every night. It's beyond the quasars, basically.
0: Professor, could there be anything other than radiation detectable past that? In other words, if we had the ability, could we someday detect anything at all? I mean, it goes back to the child's question of what's past the end. What's past the end?
4: What lies beyond the microwave radiation is neutrinos. Neutrinos would take you, I think, about a minute after the Big Bang. You could actually photograph what the Big Bang looked like about a minute after creation.
0: Wow.
4: But neutrino telescopes do not exist. You would have to be probably a very mature Type 1 civilization to create a neutrino telescope. If you had a neutrino telescope, you could look right inside the Earth. You could see earthquakes as they are forming. You could see continental drift take place. Neutrinos go right through the Earth. And neutrinos would allow you to penetrate the Big Bang to just about a minute or so after the Big Bang itself. And then beyond that, you would have to, of course, go to string theory. You would have to go to the unified field theory to tell you what happened before the Big Bang.
0: Okay. Wildcard Line, you're on the air with Dr. Michio Kaku. Hi.
1: Arthur.
0: Yes.
1: I'm sorry. I got caught off guard. Anyway, Dr. Kaku, two real quick. One long question and one for an inch paper. As far as a nuclear detonation, the internet and other such things going down, what would it take to bring them back up quickly to, you know, begin putting the world back together? And for your inch of paper, matter times infinity squared?
0: Well, thank you, Matt. Okay. Do you think that is really a practical idea? You did talk about why the internet was formed in the first place. In a full nuclear exchange, would it really get back up, Doctor?
4: Well, it depends on how much damage had taken place. If the exchange was only on the level of several megatons, in other words, only a few major cities got wiped out, then you would have a nuclear autumn or nuclear fall. Temperatures would drop, but civilization would recover perhaps in a few decades. If you're talking more than 100 megatons, and of course, Russia and America have thousands of megatons worth of nuclear bombs, then you are talking about literally sending humanity perhaps 100, 200 years into the past, back to, let's say, at the beginning of the Industrial Revolution, where humans would... Well, you've seen the movie Road Warrior, right, with Mel Gibson?
0: Yeah, sure.
4: People reverted back to savagery, trying to find any amount of oil to keep their rotting machines going.
0: There'd be little fiefdoms, I suppose.
4: That's right. Strong men would emerge that ruled with the force of their oil-fired contraptions.
0: Kind of like Somalia, actually.
4: Sort of like that. It would revert back to a very low level of savagery with high-tech weapons. And that's what, Road Warrior was about. And that's what the world would look like after a nuclear exchange. It would take, a century, several centuries, to get back up to the level of modern civilization. And then, of course, if it was a complete nuclear exchange, we would have nuclear winter. Temperatures would drop, 50 to 70 degrees. Crops would fail. And remember, the dinosaurs were probably wiped out in just 1 year. It probably took no more than a year for these dinosaurs to get wiped out when the comet or meteor hit the Yucatan of Mexico 65 million years ago.
0: Would some be able to go underground in vast shelters that might exist?
4: That's what the few pockets of humanity would have to do in case of a major exchange. They would have to go underground. They would have to keep warm. They would have to build machines that could survive underground so that the radiation above ground would gradually decay with time. But, you know, food stocks would run out very quickly. And so humanity would revert to a very low level of barbarism, I think.
0: In such a condition, how long would, after a full exchange, how long would humans have to remain below ground before they could come to the surface again?
4: Well, most of the radiation would damp out in a few weeks. Most of it. However, the residual will be there for thousands of years, irradiating people, raising the mutation rate. Monsters would be formed. Humans that look like humans would be treasured because of the fact that there are so many humans that don't look like humans because of the low level of background radiation that's everywhere. And in the human fetus is quite sensitive to radiation as we know it. And so there would be very high mutation rate that takes place.
0: The living envying the dead.
4: That's right. And so that's why I believe that we should not allow the bomb to proliferate, you know, and the bomb has not proliferated to Asia, to between, you know, Pakistan and India. And that's a frightening prospect because between them, they probably have on the order of 100 atomic bombs between them.

0: is in his compound there. I wouldn't think about discomforting his enemies. Why should we be concerned about discomforting enemies? Because we can defend ourselves from attack.
1: Well, actually, that's a very, very good question.
2: Well, let's say, hypothetically, that Russia invented a bulletproof vest. How would we react? We would freak out. We would literally freak out of our pants. Because all our nuclear weapons were useless. Well, we could beat our chest with all the nuclear bombs we have in our arsenal, but the Russians have a bulletproof vest. They're invulnerable to an attack from the United States. That's how we feel. Now think about how the Russians are feeling today. The Russians have a crumbling nuclear arsenal, and the United States is reaching for a bulletproof vest, which I think will have holes in it, but still it is reaching for a bulletproof vest. How are the Russians going to feel? They're going to feel that all the weapons they built with their national treasure, all the millions of rubles they sacrificed, were for nothing, because they cannot penetrate a bulletproof vest. So what would the Russians do? They would build more bombs and put decoys on them to follow and penetrate this field. I mean, we would do the same thing too, right? If the Russians had a bulletproof vest.
1: Or even worse, they would preempt.
2: Or even preempt, right? If you knew that your enemy was building a bulletproof vest, you'd shoot him before he put it on.
1: That's right.
2: Right? Because once he put it on, then your weapons are useless. So you got to use them before you lose them.
1: Okay, there's one perhaps logical argument for the building of something that would stop a ballistic missile. And the one logical argument is that an all-out nuclear exchange is not at all likely. And the argument is that what is likely is perhaps a single missile, perhaps a mistake, perhaps, who knows, a terrorist managing to get some sort of ballistic thing together with a warhead. And in that case, you could take out one or maybe two. Obviously not hundreds or thousands, but one or two in a limited situation you could take out. That's what the argument is.
2: Well, let's say you have a terrorist with two or three atomic bombs.
1: Right.
2: Are they going to fire them at the United States and have them shot down? Or are they going to put them on a cruise missile to fly underneath ground radar to hit San Francisco? Or you would just put them on a tugboat and send them into San Francisco Harbor? Or you disguise it as heroin and ship it through Texas? I mean, we can't stop heroin from coming into our borders.
1: Mm-hmm.
2: What chance are we going to have of stopping a homemade atomic bomb from coming in our borders and being dropped into our sewer system? And someone says, well, you know, give me $1 million or else I'll blow up El Paso, Texas, and their sewer system.
1: Actually, it's surprising it hasn't happened yet.
2: Right. That's why I think that a terrorist is not going to go up against a Star Wars system. A Star Wars system is useless against a terrorist that will simply use the United States mail to mail a hydrogen bomb or an atomic bomb into the country. So that's why I think that we're going to be spending all this money when the terrorists themselves are not stupid. They're not dumb. They know that they're going to be up against this gigantic shield, which may not work. So they're going to either send it on a cruise missile below ground radar.
1: Maybe UPS.
2: Or just like what heroin, you know, we can't stop heroin from coming into our borders. And that's why I think that we should negotiate with these countries to have them dismantle their nuclear installations. If they dismantle the nuclear installations, it's very easy to verify by satellite, and therefore it would be impossible for them to have an infrastructure to build these nuclear weapons because they've dismantled it by treaty.
1: And our nuclear weapons?
2: Well, I think that we should cut them. You know, the Russians are now saying that they're going to sign SALT II, and they're going to, you know, cut their nuclear arsenals because, of course, they can't maintain them anymore. They're crumbling, they're rotting, they're falling apart.
1: Actually dangerous, aren't they?
2: And they're dangerous. A loose nuke is the worst thing possible. And there have been several hundred incidences now in Germany and Czech Republic of people selling nuclear materials on the black market.
1: I didn't want to hear that. Doctor, hold on. We're at the bottom of the hour. Several hundred incidents? Now, gee, I haven't read about that. Have you? Dr. Michio Kaku is here. I'm Art Bell. This is Coast to Coast AM. Like a train.

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1: 712-22. The wild card line is open at 1-775-727-1295. 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This is Coast to Coast AM with Art Bell from the Kingdom of Nye.
2: You know, I thought maybe the last piece of bumper music, the greatest piece.

0: the possible extinction of the human race in such a great contrarian piece of music, isn't it? Good morning, everybody. Dr. Michio Kaku is here. As we approach the end, I'm Art Bell. Stay right where you are. Once again, Dr. Michio Kaku from New York City, which, by the way, seems to me would be a prime terrorist target, probably that or Washington, D.C., and I bet you've thought about that, haven't you?
1: Yes, I definitely have thought about that. We are ground zero. I'm speaking from Manhattan right now, and when the World Trade Center bomb went off, I could actually see a lot of the flames and the smoke coming out of the walls, coming out of the World Trade Center from my apartment house.
0: Oh, that must have been eerie.
1: That's right. I couldn't get to my house because there were so many ambulances and fire trucks blocking traffic. I had to walk home because no taxi could penetrate this thicket of roadblocks and police cars and ambulances and what have you. So that's one of the, byproducts of living in Manhattan.
0: If Manhattan were ever more or less vaporized by somebody's suitcase, would the United States probably survive it?
1: The United States would survive it. We would, of course, have a huge dent in our gross domestic product.
0: We sure would. We sure would.
1: And the national headquarters of many of our corporations are here.
0: Indeed.
1: But in the movie Failsafe, we knew it was the Russians. The Russians knew it was us. In the case of a terrorist, they may simply bomb a city and not even reveal who they are. Mm-hmm. And that'd be very, very frustrating. You know, here would be this gigantic giant flailing away at nothing, not understanding who was who did that that bomb threat, and that's another reason why I think that we should not concentrate efforts on an anti-ballistic missile system, but to concentrate efforts on the control of nuclear materials and nuclear infrastructure to make sure that nobody can start to develop these things. You know, atomic bombs are hard to build. They're harder to build than you realize. It takes a huge infrastructure to build these things. And this infrastructure is clearly visible by satellite.
0: Could you build one?
1: If I had the materials, yeah, I could probably do a pretty decent job. It wouldn't be that hard. A lot of the designs, the principles have been published already. It would require delicate machining and microcapacitors and electronics to synchronize the detonation.
0: But you have friends.
1: Yes. It wouldn't take that much, really, for a physicist to put one together. Now, a hydrogen bomb is more difficult. A hydrogen bomb, you really have to have supercomputers do the calculations for a hydrogen bomb. But an atomic bomb, like I said, accidentally, they've gone off spontaneously in accidents.
0: Sure.
1: Small ones, of course.
0: Well, if ultimately nations don't want to cooperate, and this is a hard question, should they be made deals they can't refuse?
1: Well, I think first they should be made deals that they can refuse and won't, because it's in their self-interest. Most nations of the world have signed on to a comprehensive a nuclear non-proliferation treaty. Many nations have stated they would sign a comprehensive test ban treaty, but it is our own Senate. It is our own U.S. Senate that is the major stumbling block to a comprehensive test ban treaty. And, you know, who has the most to lose if the bomb proliferates? You know, we're a sitting duck. The United States is a sitting duck. We have so many primary targets.
0: Sure.
1: It's in our interest to limit the proliferation of these weapons because we're the most vulnerable, you know, to this kind of attack.
0: Well, take India and Pakistan, the countries you mentioned. Do you think they would be receptive now to a comprehensive ban?
1: Well, initially, India has been a big stumbling block, even though most people remember Gandhi. Hindu nationalism has pretty much taken over Indian politics, and they want to beat their chest and call for a Hindu bomb.
0: Precisely.
1: And the Pakistanis want a Muslim bomb.
0: Precisely.
1: And pretty soon everyone's going to have their own personal bomb, a Scientology bomb or a Buddhist bomb. And where does it end? You know, it ends, of course, in a nuclear accident, or perhaps by design, or by anger. And that's the fear, you know, that one little match could set this off. And we're still in the early stages of nuclear proliferation, but you see it happening now. You know, Pakistan is a very poor nation. It could barely feed itself, right? And they have atomic bombs, perhaps on the order of, you know, 20 to 30 atomic bombs. And that's not very comforting.
0: Do you think, Doctor, that if an accident would occur, horrible as it would be, it would move the world toward a true comprehensive ban?
1: It may take that. You know, we humans really don't move off our butt until a disaster happens. And then we say, my God, it was obvious. Why didn't we do anything beforehand, right?
0: That's right, that's right.
1: And people often say that humanity is like a balloon looking for a needle, right? It's just waiting to burst. Except the balloon says, nah, it can't happen. I mean, you know, I've been inflating for a long time. There's no needles out there. And the bubble could burst. It doesn't take much to deflate, you know, all our Pollyanna-ish optimism about maintaining nuclear weapons without an accident. I think sooner or later it may take a big accident with people dying, unfortunately, to shock the world, to initiate the process of disarmament.
0: That's quite a thing to think about. All right, west of the Rockies, you're on the air with Dr. Kaku. Good morning.
2: Dr. Kaku.
1: Yes.
2: This is Reverend Mother Gabriella from the big phenomenon of Hawaii.
1: Mm-hmm.
2: And first question, do you have a regular mail address for those computer-deprived people that don't have computers?
1: Well, you can write the City University of New York, New York, New York, 10031. There's only one City University of New York in 10031. I guess it's for me, Physics Department, CUNY, New York, New York, 10031.
2: Okay, thank you. Now my real question. I imagine you've read Emanuel Velikovsky.
1: That's right. I've perused his work.
2: And his theories about that there were global catastrophes in historical times, like 1500 to 1600 BC,
1: mm-hmm.
2: 700 BC, and that these were caused by extraterrestrial agents, and he identifies them as Mars and Venus. And this seems to dovetail into Dr. Tom Van Flandern's exploding planet hypothesis about Mars. Do you have any thoughts on that?
1: Well, in that work, he thought that Venus was a comet that stabilized in its orbit around the sun. But a comet is nothing but a dirty snowball. They're only about 20 miles across. Venus is the size of the Earth. It's literally a twin of the Earth. By using computers, we can backtrack the motion of the planets for thousands of years. Newton's laws of motion are that accurate. And if you backtrack the motion of the planets for thousands of years, you don't find them bumping into each other. You don't find them causing Noah's flood. You don't find them causing the parting of the Red Sea and so on and so forth. Now, I think, however, the legacy of when worlds collide is interesting because we are now more receptive to asteroid impacts and devastations on geologic timescales, where asteroids, we think, did in fact kill off the dinosaurs and kill off the trilobites as well. So I think one of the legacies of that work is that we're more accepting now of astronomical explanations for geologic catastrophes.
0: Well, shouldn't we go to Mars, try and figure out what happened to Mars? It used to have water and air.
1: That's right. They, in fact, were tropical before the Earth became tropical. We were quite hot when Mars cooled down to be tropical, and that's why some people think that DNA started first on Mars, because Mars was the first to have temperate, warm climates with lots of oceans and ideal conditions of life when the Earth was still too hot to have life. And if you look at the record, life starts very quickly after the Earth has a stable ocean and the age of meteors ends. Once meteor impacts no longer hit the Earth and dry up the oceans and boil them off, DNA can start. And DNA starts very soon after the age of meteors ends on the Earth. And so some people like Fred Hoyle, astronomer Fred Hoyle, have stated that it's too good to be true. You know, DNA just pops into existence as soon as the age of meteor ends. That's why some people would lean toward a panspermia theory of some sort.
0: That we were seeded.
1: Seeded by Mars, who knows for sure. I keep an open mind about these things. I mean, who knows? We need more data, really. We have to send more robots to Mars.
0: I was about to ask you, Dan Golden recently, head of NASA, said that he now would like to send men to Mars within 10 years. How do you feel about that? Too much money?
1: It's too much money and it's too dangerous. When Dan Quayle first proposed that, estimates were $500 billion. That's $500
0: billion.
1: That's more than the gross domestic product of many nations put together. And it's dangerous. Humans in outer space, after 1 year, lose so much bone mass and muscle mass that we can barely crawl out of our space capsule. When the Russians come out of the Mir space station after a year in orbit, they're like babies. They can barely crawl out of the space capsule. A mission to Mars takes 2 years. By the time they reach Mars, they may be weaklings. They may have suffered enormous damage due to bone loss and muscle mass loss and cosmic rays and micrometeorites. It's dangerous.
0: But, gee, that would suggest space travel just isn't for us.
1: I think we should wait for the price of space travel to come down. In my book, Visions, I have a whole chapter on space travel in the next 100 years. The next generation of spacecraft are the reusable launch vehicles that use carbon resins and very lightweight materials, and the cost of space travel will go down by a factor of 10. It costs about $800 million for every space shuttle mission. Imagine John Glenn made out of solid gold. Imagine the space shuttle made out of solid gold. Mm. That's the cost of a space shuttle mission. These are enormously expensive things, okay? And once we have reusable carbon resin hulls for these reusable launch vehicles, then the cost will go down by a factor of 10. So it won't be as expensive as gold, ounce for ounce.
0: Okay, so we've got good spacecraft, but what about the wasting away of humans who spend a lot of time in space?
1: Yeah, that's going to be a big problem. And the fuel is only enough for a one-way trip. And that's why some people have said that they should, go to Mars and create rocket fuel on the way back. That would give them an incentive to set up a factory on Mars because there's no fuel.
0: Yeah.
1: There's no fuel to come back. It's only a one-way trip. I think there are too many bugs. And all we have to do is wait a few more decades until the technology of reusable launch vehicles kicks in, before we have more dependable rockets that don't blow up on the launch pad. 1% of our booster rockets blow up on launch.
0: That's true. Yes.
1: 1%. When the Challenger blew up, some people said, well, right on schedule. The American public doesn't understand this. Would you ride in a rocket ship that has a 1% chance of blowing you to kingdom come? I wouldn't do it. You got to be an Air Force pilot, a former Air Force pilot, to have courage to go on the space shuttle.
0: Yeah, you're sitting on a potential bomb.
1: Yeah, 2 million pounds of thrust could send you to kingdom come. So that's why I say wait.
0: Wait. All right.
1: Wait. Send robots instead.
0: All right. First time caller line. You're on the air with Dr. Kaku. Hi.
3: Hi. Art?
0: Yes.
3: Am I on the air?
0: You are.
3: Wow, dream come true, man. I can't believe it. This is Sean calling from Saskatoon, Saskatchewan.
0: Hi, Sean. Mm-hmm.
3: Hi. I know you guys aren't really talking about this anymore. It's more on the theoretical side, but I'm a philosophy student here at the U of S, and it's regarding the notion of multiple universes that the good doctor was talking about there.
1: Mm-hmm.
3: And the question I always have when people start talking about that sort of thing is, when you talk about multiple universes, you have to ask, like, where are they, basically, to put it simply? And it's a two-part question. If the answer is simply that they're over there, essentially, that they're located spatially in relation to where we are, then I think it's a misnomer. That, like, when I consider the word universe, it seems to me that it encompasses all of being, And if you're going to say that there's another universe just over there, I would say that all in all, that's just one smaller part of the greater universe. And the second part is, I have a feeling, I often talk to physicists about this sort of thing, and I get the answer that the parallel universes are actually taking place simultaneously with ours in the same space. And I was wondering, it seems to me that you would run into some problems dealing with, say, two objects occupying the same space at the same time. I was wondering if you could maybe enlighten us a little bit about that.
1: Okay, fine. If I have two parallel sheets of paper, one right on top of the other, I could have two universes that are very complete, the people living on them like cookie men on a frying pan, mm-hmm. and they would be basically in two parallel universes that can't reach each other. So they would say, well, where is the parallel universe? I can go everywhere on this sheet of paper and never bump into another universe. So this multiverse idea is a bunch of idiocy. Well, that's because you have to go into hyperspace. In hyperspace, you can stack as many universes as you want. And that's where these multiverse universes live. If we are a three-dimensional bubble floating in 10-dimensional hyperspace, or now 11-dimensional hyperspace, then our rockets cannot reach this other universe. The only way to reach these other universes would be through wormholes. And then wormholes would require fantastic amounts of energy, 10 to the 19 billion electron volts to open up a hole in space. And, you know, we're too primitive to do that. So if you ask the question, where are they? It's like a bug on a balloon saying, where are the other balloons? The bug can go anywhere on the balloon and say, well, I don't see anybody. There's nobody out That's there. Right. There's just this one balloon. And meanwhile, there could be millions of balloons out there. Okay. In fact, there's a TV program called Sliders, which talks about opening up wormholes between parallel universes. In the very first episode of Sliders, a boy reads a book and gets the idea. That book is my book. That's hyperspace. He's reading hyperspace in the first episode of Sliders. So they do, in some sense, occupy the same space, but it's in hyperspace. It's in the other dimension. In H.G. Wells' famous novel, The Invisible Man, the Invisible Man was blown in an explosion a few inches off our universe. So think of a tabletop with a man living just an inch off the surface. He would be invisible. The people on the tabletop could not see this invisible man floating just inches above the tabletop. He'd be floating in the fourth dimension. And that was the origin of invisibility in H.G. Wells' famous novel, The Invisible Man. That's why he was invisible.
0: Well, Doctor, we're out of time. And I'm out of time. And it has been, I cannot tell you, over now the years, actually, having you on the program, such a pleasure. You're such a treat. I want to thank you for being here tonight. Thank you for being part of my final program on the air.
1: Well, thank you, Art. It's been a wild ride, and it's been a lot of fun. And that's what science is all about.
0: That's right. Doctor, you take care, and I'm sure we will touch one another one way or another in the future.
1: That's right. We will.
0: Take care, my friend.
1: Okay.
0: Good night. All right. Well, listen, I told you all that I'm not good at goodbyes, and I'm not. And that is why I prevented callers from saying goodbye to me. I made that a condition of their getting on the air with Dr. Kaku, that they don't break into goodbyes from me, because I don't know how to handle it. And I also don't know how, in words, to sum up the pleasure of such a long career on the air. I don't have words for that, and since I don't have words for it, I better not try, huh? In other words, there's nothing to say. There's literally nothing to say except goodbye. And thank you all for being here for all this time. Anybody I may have missed, we're going to repeat the first hour where I sort of stumbled through trying to say thank you and goodbye and all that sort of stuff. But I'm lousy at it, so.

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1: From the high desert and the great American Southwest, I bid you all good evening or good morning, as the case may be, and welcome to another edition of whatever it is we do in the middle of the night, from the Tahitian and Hawaiian island chains out west, eastward to the Caribbean and the U.S. Virgin Islands, Tally-ho and St. Thomas, south into South America, north all the way to the pole, 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computer, then come back to my website and click on streaming video, and you will see me doing the show live, sort of a talking head affair, as it were. A lot of people seem to like it. Now, we did begin this as an experimental thing, and it's really already gone past its experimental time, and we may or may not keep doing it very much longer. I'm not sure. We'll find out. We'll decide. I'll decide. I guess that's something that I've got to chew over, but we are now well past, you know, the experimental agreed-upon time to do this. Now, there's some things I can't talk about, actually, from Intel Corporation, and they're tempting me into staying on further. We'll see. The top story, of course, the earthquake in Turkey, which has now killed more than 2,000 people. It was 7.8 on the Richter scale, and any time you get up toward an 8 earthquake, you can be pretty sure that a lot of buildings are going to come down and a lot of people are going to die inside the buildings, and that, of course, is what has occurred. A very, very strong earthquake, followed, by the way, by about a 5.0 in the Bay Area, and I guess it did sway office buildings in San Francisco, rattled homes about 50 miles south in San Jose. So, I don't know, they come in, earthquakes come in waves, and they occur at disparate parts of the world as well. The Cassini probe should have come as close to Earth as it is going to come at about 8:28 here in the west, 11:28 in the east, and should now be on its way on out. And thank God it went all right. But NASA officials did say there was a 1 in 1.2 million chance of an accidental reentry. And the only problem that I have with that, and that Dr. Kaku and others had with it, was that occasionally somebody hits the jackpot. Oh, by the way, Gary North is coming up on Thursday night. I know a lot of you have been waiting for that. And there's quite a bit of Y2K news to give to you. Now, the Global Positioning System receivers, or GPS receivers, may begin to have a real big problem very shortly now. As a matter of fact, I think the 21st of, oh, no, make that the 22nd of August. The end of the week rollover is going to cause some problems on this particular one. And though the satellites themselves are okay and the ground tracking stations are going to be okay, an awful lot of consumer GPS receivers are not going to be okay. And in cases where safety is an issue, any of you out there who are using GPS receivers, you know, for safety reasons, are going to want to pay particular attention to this. This is not a joke, and a lot of receivers are simply going to give you inaccurate information. And if you're using it for navigation, you're in trouble. So you had better be sure that you have a GPS receiver that will continue to be okay. From the Associated Press, San Jose, California, only Iowa, Nebraska, and North Dakota have completely tested their computer systems and are ready, they say, to face the new year without fear of potentially dangerous year 2000 glitches. Now, think about that a little bit, folks. Think about that. Of all the states in the Union, only Iowa, Nebraska, and North Dakota are set. The rest of the states now have 139 days to guarantee reliability of their systems that run everything from law enforcement to utilities and traffic lights, you name it. And, of course, right now, as we well know, nobody really can predict what might or might not occur when that magic gong goes off. And, of course, by the way, I'm going to be here on New Year's Eve. I will be here on New Year's Eve, beginning the broadcast about 2 hours early, just because I want to be here. I think that it's a Friday night. Somebody might correct me if I'm wrong, but I'm pretty sure it's a Friday night, Saturday morning, so I'm going to make arrangements to be here. And now, from Variety magazine, NBC apparently, looking to take advantage of the millennium madness, is working on its own Y2K, a disaster motion picture that imagines near-apocalyptic results brought about by the much-hyped computer bug. The thriller stars Ken Olin from L.A. Doctors as a techie trying to save the U.S. from disasters caused by computer failures as 1999 becomes 2000. The picture is the only announced broadcast project to date capitalizing on concerns over the Y2K bug, which machines interpret the date to 1100 as January 1st, 1900. So only one movie. Gary North here, Thursday night. The Associated Press, a national, get this, ICE Center, I didn't know we had a national ICE Center, but we do, I guess, issued a warning Tuesday that an iceberg just about the size, they say, of the state of Rhode Island threatens shipping now in the ocean between South America and the Antarctic. The iceberg named the big ones, I guess, H, make that B as in boy, 10A, they ought to give them real names. Harry the iceberg, measures 24 by 48 miles, wow, and is in the shipping lanes now in the vicinity of latitude 58 degrees west, 36 minutes south, longitude 57 degrees west. By the way, it's drifting southeast. Some 7 to 9 miles per day. That's quite fast. Very, very interesting. And here is a release from the Goddard Space Flight Center that has not been reported in the regular media, and I don't know why. But NASA has a balloon, and I mean a big balloon, that they're putting into the upper atmosphere. This is a 60-story high balloon, which is going to go directly to the fringes of the Earth's upper atmosphere to collect, are you ready for this, particles of some of the rarest stuff in the universe, antimatter, and just possibly evidence the entire anti-galaxies, or that entire anti-galaxies exist. Check it out. Now, why is CNN not running a story on this? NASA's going to put a 60-story high balloon, as high as a balloon can go, I guess, in our atmosphere, to go up there and get antimatter. And I've got to have, I've got the website where the release is. In fact, as a matter of fact, Donald Savage, who I once had on the show from NASA, is the person who did the release in Washington, D.C. Now, what happens if they manage to get antimatter and bring it back? I don't know. I don't think they know either. But they're saying here that, in fact, it really could mean anti-galaxies exist. Now, can you wrap your mind around that one, an anti-galaxy? Absolutely incredible. All right, we'll get to more in a moment. We're going to have open lines. And, by the way, at the top of the hour for a while, we're going to have a do you remember that phone call? A lot of you will not, because it was the final phone call that we had in a show, I don't know, a couple of weeks ago. Or was it even less? Last week, maybe. And it was a lady. And And the lady and I really, really, really went around and around about vegetarianism. And she was talking to me about meat and how terrible it was to eat meat. And I was telling her, well, vegetables scream when you bite into them. Don't you feel guilty when you bite into that, you know, into that carrot and the scream, silent, albeit to our ears, shrieks through the house as your carrot writhes in agony, a hard twitching death as you sink your teeth into its orange body. Anyway, representative from PETA faxed me and said their phones went nuts the next day. People for the Ethical Treatment of Animals, PETA. And so, Bruce Friedrich, who we've had on before, once before actually, he was in a debate at that time, and tonight he's going to be in a kind of a debate too with me, I guess. He's going to come on the air, and it's going to be kind of fun. They are, of course, a very controversial activist organization, and I want to talk to him. I want to talk to Bruce myself, and so we're going to do a little bit of that at the top of the hour.
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2: I argue with people about disclosure time and time again. I've told them governments are not going to come out willingly to tell us it's going to happen by a mistake, it's going to happen by a whistleblower, but it's not going to be an organized thing. Governments won't do that, and the reason why they won't do it is because they do not want us to know. They think that they'll lose control of us if we know. If you actually truly believe that we were being visited by extraterrestrials and you had categorical proof that it was happening, do you think you would listen to some of the bull that government throws out all the time? Absolutely not. You'd look toward the heavens, you'd say there's got to be a better way, and you would start doing your own thing. And you would forget all about government control and everything else. So the bottom line is, government will never, ever disclose the true facts of UFOs.
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0: Let me talk to you about this now. It is, it's an amazing photograph, actually. And at first glance, I know what the pixel people out there are going to do. You're going to pick it apart, and that's fine. You're welcome to pick it apart. Maybe it deserves to be picked apart, but we looked at this very carefully. There is a story and a website associated with it, and we've got a link for you. But it is a very clear photograph, taken, I believe, in the Andes. And it seems to show, I say again, it seems to show a light which may be a portal in the side of a mountain in Peru. Now, first glance, and you're going to say, oh, come on, it was taken through a window. But the refracted light and the manner of the refracted light is not that of a some sort of a lens flare, because there would be streaking. When you get a lens flare, you always get the streaking when it's through glass, and there is none of that. The photograph of the mountain itself is very sharp, very clear, and it really does look to me like it could be a portal, and it is so described on the website. Take a look for yourself. Let me know what you think. By the way, it is a new feature on our website. When you now get on, instead of going down to the what's new, you're going to see something that says, for tonight's program. And there is going to be information on, you know, something like this that I might have for you, this incredible photograph, and information on Bruce Friedrich, the guest for tonight. So there's a kind of a new section on the website, a new feature on the website called For Tonight's Program. And I would be interested, and you pixel people, feel free to call up and say, oh, come on, Art, it's a lens flare, and of course it might be. But when you really look carefully at it, it doesn't have the attributes of a lens flare. And it might be exactly what it says it is. So there you have it. Now listen to me. I'm telling you, one of the more interesting things that you can do is to go to my website and download the SETI at Home program. Team Art Bell is now 6,000 members strong. The next closest team has about 2,000 members. So we are now about three times the size of the next closest competitor. This is something you download for your computer and you install it in about 5 minutes. Boom, it goes in like that. And it uses your computer during times when you're not. It acts exactly like a screensaver. When you go up, you know, and you move the mouse, it goes away and waits until you're done. And what it does is download information from Arecibo, the world's largest radio telescope. It processes the information and sends it back to the mainframe computer. And it's something you can do to help look for ET. And so I hope as many of you as possible will go up there and get that. And then, by the way, come back and join Team Art Bell. That's my team. All of you out there. And we are now the largest in the nation, which means to me that we just might be the ones to discover the signal. The signal. I've got a little going into the break here at the bottom of the hour. I want you to listen very carefully to this song, and tell me who it is and whether you've heard it before. It's one of those songs that's driving me absolutely out of my mind. See if you've heard this.
1: Falling in love was the last thing I had on my mind.
0: Who is this, folks?
1: Holding you.
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1: Well, I'll tell you, everybody, I've really been on a music kick lately. I've been collecting the music of my youth. And having a lot of fun doing it, too. And so that's some of what you're hearing. But you know this other song? It's been driving me absolutely... And I've got it. I mean, I played it for you, right? Going into the last break. I played it for you, but I can't figure out who it is, when it was sung, or anything else. But I got my hands on it. It's driving me crazy. Please, help. You know, these things, they get to you. Nothing you can do.
2: Love was the last thing I had on my mind.
1: Something, maybe it's piano. I love piano. I don't know.
2: Holding you is the warmth that I thought I could never find.
1: But this one's driving me crazy. Anyway, one of you out there, I'm sure, will be able to help out. On the first time caller line, you're on the air. Good morning.
3: Hi, Art.
1: Hi there.
3: How you doing?
1: Extinguish your radio, please.
3: Thank you.
1: Even though I love that song.
3: Yeah, that's The Babies.
1: The Babies?
3: The Babies, yes. John Waite on lead vocals. He went on, he's got, you know, he's another hit, that song, Missing You.
1: God, that's a great song. When,
3: yeah.
1: Do you have any idea when he recorded that?
3: Like 79 or 80.
1: I picked it up. I was in this search, as I said, for the music of my youth.
3: Uh-huh.
1: And in that, I ran into that song, and it's been going through my mind like a freight train ever since.
3: Yeah.
1: Just several days now.
3: The album's called Broken Heart. I don't know if it's available anymore. I have it on vinyl. It's Chrysalis label. I've been playing guitar and writing songs since I was 6, and I'm in my 40s. So,
1: well, you know then how it goes.
3: You
1: get a song like that, and it starts driving you nuts.
3: Oh, totally, totally.
1: And you say it's The Babies.
3: The Babies, B-A-B-Y-S.
1: And the name of it again?
3: Broken Heart. Oh, wait, the album's Broken Heart. The song is Isn't It Time.
1: Isn't It Time?
3: Yeah.
1: See, I wouldn't have guessed either one.
3: The guitar player was Wally Stocker. Bass player was John Waite, who, you know, also sang lead.
1: Boy, you're really good.
3: Michael Corby on keyboards, and the drummer went on to play with Rod Stewart.
1: You're really good.
3: Thank you.
1: You should be on a quiz program.
3: I'd love that.
1: You know, they ought to have one for rock and roll. See, I just gave away a $1 million idea.
3: Yeah, there you go.
1: You just play a few bars of a song, and the person has to name the group, tell us which guitar player has gone where and all the
3: rest. I did a short stint in Arizona on a rock station out there, and you know, I didn't know what I was doing. I mean, it was something I always wanted to do.
1: Sure.
3: And the opportunity came up, so I went for it. But I didn't realize that they didn't have liner notes and stuff for you. I mean, I had to pull all that stuff out of thin air.
1: I pull everything I have out of thin air.
3: It served me well. But my wife is your biggest fan in the whole world, and she's sitting right here with a grin the size of Wyoming on her face.
1: Really?
3: Her name's Paulette.
1: Paulette, thank you for being my largest fan in all the world. You want to let her say something?
3: Sure. Here. Right. Let me
1: hand her hand of the phone.
3: Thank you.
4: Hi, Art.
1: Hello, Paulette. How are you?
4: I'm fine.
1: You
4: wanted to get through so bad so we could tell you who that was.
1: Well, he saved my life. I've never heard of The Babies.
4: Oh, you haven't?
1: No.
4: Oh, they're great.
1: Well, that is some great tune.
4: Yeah, it is.
5: A lot of hits.
1: Was that their biggest hit?
4: Pardon me?
1: Ask them if that was their biggest hit.
4: Was that their biggest hit?
5: What was their biggest hit?
1: Ha ha! Stumped him. Finally stumped him, huh?
4: Yeah. Well, you sure are a good... we love your show, and I listen to you as much as I can.
1: Well, Paulette, it's great to have you there. And where is it you are?
4: We're in Fullerton, California.
1: Fullerton, California. All right.
4: Yes.
1: Well... Bless your heart for being out there, honey.
4: Oh, thanks.
1: All right?
4: Okay.
1: Take care and good
4: Art.
1: Night, and thank your husband again. That was The Babies? Now, I was in rock and roll for a lot of years, folks. 20 years. 20 years I did that, and so I remember almost everything, but somehow that one escaped me. I was no doubt out of the country, but that there's no excuse because I was still in rock and roll. East of the Rockies, you're on the air. Good morning.
6: Good morning, Art. How are you today?
1: I'm just fine. Where are you?
6: This is Tony calling from London, Kentucky, listening to you on the big one, WTAM 1100 in Cleveland.
1: That's the one. That's big, all right.
6: It's a great station. They always love to play, and like I said, go Browns.
1: They're going to have a good year.
6: Yeah, Tim Couch is going to be excellent for him. I've watched him for years. As a matter of fact, I watched him in high school.
1: I agree with you. He's going to have a hell of a year.
6: Oh yeah, I can't wait to go to the first game. But
1: I know real life begins when the NFL comes back. I've been watching most of the preseason games just to get my blood going.
6: I do. I'm so excited to have football back in Cleveland. You know, that's just wonderful. About the babies, I believe they do have a CD, the Babies Anthology, the Greatest Hits.
1: Really?
6: Yes.
1: Well, that particular song, you know how it is.
6: Mm-hmm.
1: I've not heard it before, and it infected me like a virus, and I've been listening to it all weekend long.
6: I have songs do that to me all the time, unfortunately.
1: Yeah.
6: Also, I was calling you, you know, talking about changes in the earth and the weather and things like that.
1: Oh, yes.
6: When you talk about the ozone and the problems with it, I think the earth is actually, with these storms, these strong storms we've seen, I think the earth is actually trying to heal itself. Because lightning produces ozone.
1: Yes. Although, you know, I saw a very interesting story the other day indicating that there's actually less lightning. And do you know why?
6: No.
1: Because the Air Force is dropping a great deal of chaff. You know what chaff is?
6: I've never heard of that.
1: Okay, chaff is something that airplanes drop to foil missile radars and that sort of thing.
6: Mm-hmm.
1: You know, it's like little tiny pieces of aluminum or metal, millions of them that they drop.
6: Yes.
1: And they're actually suggesting that the dropping of this chaff is providing a conduit for electricity from the air to the ground that is preventing as much lightning as we used to have.
6: Well, that doesn't shock me. The government's screwing something else up.
1: It's technically possible, that's for sure. So the Air Force actually did a report on it, and I don't know whether it's really a factor, but they're saying it might be.
6: Well, that wouldn't surprise me in the least little bit. But,
1: so, in other words, what we're doing is shorting out the atmosphere.
6: U.S. government at its best.
1: At its best, sir. Thank you very, very much for your call. And that would work, kind of like the new bomb they have, right? You know about the new graphite bomb, the one they dropped on in the last little fracas we had to short out the electrical system without permanently damaging it. Colonel Alexander called and talked quite a bit about that during his last visit. Same effect, except that with chaff, it literally, you know, extends from relatively high in the atmosphere to the ground, providing a line of conductivity. Interesting.
0: Now we take you back to the night of August 17, 1999, on Art Bell, Somewhere in Time.

0: west of the Rockies. You're on the air. Good morning.
1: Hi, Art.
0: Hi.
1: Hi. I was just calling to say, have you heard anything about Mount Rainier?
0: Mount Rainier.
1: Right, in Washington.
0: Well, I'm well aware of Mount Rainier. But
1: yeah, well, I heard that the ice on the mountain was actually starting to melt, so they're expecting an eruption like at any time. And if they said if it goes off, it's going to be like bigger than St. Helens.
0: Yeah,
1: you know, about that?
0: Mount Rainier would be a big one were it to go, but you're telling me the ice is melting.
1: Yes, I'm telling you, they are saying on the news up there, a friend of mine lives up there, he's been telling me about it for months.
0: How high is Mount Rainier?
1: Oh, I don't know. It's like one of the largest mountains on the Pacific Northwest, I know.
0: So there's no way at any time during the year the ice should melt? I mean, it is August.
1: No, it's supposed to stay covered with ice all the time, but it's starting to melt, so they're expecting it to go like at any time.
0: That's probably a bad sign, huh?
1: Yeah, really, no kidding. So I was just wondering why we haven't heard anything about that, and if you've heard anything about it.
0: Do you live near it?
1: I was just wondering if maybe the rumbling in San Francisco, they say the fault lines, they were showing pictures of it.
0: Well, they said it was San Andreas.
1: Okay, well, there's Mount Rainier is connected to all the fault lines going through Oregon and Northern California.
0: Oh, I'm sure. Do you live near Mount Rainier?
1: No, I live in Sacramento.
0: Oh.
1: But a friend of mine is in Seattle, or actually in Puyallup, which is like right at the almost the base of Mount Rainier.
0: Well, maybe somebody from that area will call in and tell us.
1: I wish they would, because I would like to hear something. I heard a blurb on a local news station about the ice melting.
0: Yeah. If I were to be living at the base of that, and I looked up and I saw ice melting that never melts.
1: Exactly.
0: I'd be worried. All right. Thank you very much.
1: Listen, you do a great job. Keep on going.
0: Thank you, and take care. And of course, the bigger.

0: with the name, the artist, probably where the guitar player is now in the world, that kind of stuff. Is that what they do?
1: Yeah.
0: Figures.
1: Another thing, I just finished reading Richard Belzer's book.
0: Yes.
1: What a good book. Excellent book.
0: I agree with you.
1: I love the way he puts things across. It's funny, too.
0: Is it?
1: Yeah, I think so.
0: Okay.
1: Very good book.
0: Well, I'm glad you enjoyed it.
1: Okay, Art, good to talk to you.
0: Now, wait a minute. Hold on there. Just a minute. Let me try something here. I'm going to play just a couple of bars of something, and I'm going to see if you can get it, all right?
1: Okay.
0: Are you ready?
1: Yeah.
0: Here it comes. That's all you get.
1: Oh, I hardly even heard it.
0: Really?
1: Yeah.
0: All right, let me give it to you. I'm going to give it to you again. You ready?
1: Okay.
0: Here we go.
2: It's the...
0: That's more than I gave you the first time.
1: Oh.
0: Let me give you a hint. I play it as bumper music occasionally. You're drawing an absolute blank, aren't you?
1: Yes, at this point in time.
0: If you could possibly win $1 million by naming that tune, what would you say?
1: I'd be in a lot of trouble.
0: You wouldn't even guess.
1: I think I know it.
0: Yes?
1: But it's just not enough.
0: It's right there on the tip. You need just a little more?
1: Just a little more.
0: All right, just a little more then.
2: It's been a...
0: Yeah, that's all you get.
1: Nope, I don't know it.
0: Well, there goes $1 million. All right, thank you for the call, and have a very good morning. Of course it's Crystal Gale.
2: It's been a too long time with no peace of mind.
0: All right, you've heard me play this.
2: And I'm ready for the chance to get better.
0: So, MTV does that, huh? It figures. West of the Rockies, you're on the air. Good morning.
3: Hi, Art.
0: Hello.
3: This is Bert from Berkeley, California.
0: Bert from Berkeley.
3: I was the one who spoke with you the night we had the problem with our radio station out here.
0: Oh, yes, indeed. I trust that PPFA is back on the air as annoyingly normal, right?
3: Well, yeah, actually absolutely normal in the sense that we got major concessions from the board.
0: Yes.
3: So that we were not only reinstalled in our building but and are back on the air, but the gag rule was lifted. So so we are now able to continue to dispense the truth about what's going on.
0: Well, that's what I meant by annoyingly normal. I know they're a pretty wild radio station, and they're like me. You know, you never know what's going to happen, and it might be something unpredictable and weird.
3: Well, we've also been able to be truthful about what's going on between the radio station and the board itself, and that was what I was actually referring to.
0: Well, why not? I mean, what the hell? It probably is going to help their ratings. Really, the whole thing. I'm sure the whole controversy is going to help their ratings.
3: Well, it has galvanized the support in the community here for the radio station.
0: Uh-huh. There you are.
3: And, yeah. I also wanted to mention to you about the Babies. Song would have been from, he said, 1979, 1980. Definitely 1978 at the latest, maybe 1977.
0: Right.
3: I remember that because I was going through something at that time. You know how you associate songs with certain...
0: As a matter of fact, it's so serious for me that when I hear a certain song, I actually see a picture in my mind.
3: Yeah. Yeah, well, I can re-feel emotions and feelings that I had. I mean, even when you were playing that song, that really took me back because that song haunted me when it was out.
0: Really?
3: Oh, absolutely. That was really one of the more
0: I'm telling you, I've been playing it all weekend long, again and again and again.
3: I knew right away, as soon as you said it. In fact, when you played that other song, your bumper song, when you played it the first time and you only played it for about 1 second, I recognized it as one of the songs that you play.
0: Really?
3: I didn't remember the name of it, but I knew right away which song it was.
0: You didn't get it, huh?
3: Because I've heard you play it before, but I immediately recognized it.
0: All right, I'm going to give you one then. This is going to be... if you don't get this...

0: I mean, if you don't get this, you've got nothing. You ready?
1: I'll get it. Go ahead.
0: All right, here we go. That's all you get.
1: Pretty Woman, Roy Orbison.
0: Oh, I'm glad I didn't have the million up for you.
1: Listen, can I run something else by you?
0: Yes, sure.
1: This is a little hard to put into words, but has anybody on your show, speaking from a metaphysical standpoint, talked about the fact that some things of a phenomenal nature have only a relative reality?
0: What do you mean by that?
1: Okay, what I'm saying is that, well, for example, there was a book out called The Holographic Universe. I would have loved for you to have interviewed the author, but unfortunately he has died.
0: Well, that doesn't rule out an interview on my show.
1: But what he talks about in that book, and I've heard this from other sources too, is the fact that a lot of so-called reality is a holographic manifestation of the mass consciousness. For example, when there are visions of the Virgin Mary on walls of buildings or something,
0: right?
1: That's a phenomenon that results from a number of people maybe in the area that believe in that sort of thing, and together they create this phenomenon. And then after a while, when the interest starts to wane, the image starts to fade.
0: And what would be a perfect example of that? The chupacabra.
1: Yeah, sure. And, you know, and a more perfect example would be UFOs. And that explains why
0: we have these sudden, tremendous showings of UFOs, and then it all lets up.
1: Right, and it also explains why one never lands on the White House lawn, because they really only have a relative reality.
0: Although, with my program and the millions of listeners that I have, it could be that if we did another grand experiment, we could cause one to land on the South Lawn.
1: But then you would really want to second-guess yourself, because you're not really sure that you want to do that.
0: Well, not when there's a possibility that Hillary would come out and greet whoever it is who landed in behalf of all mankind.
1: But you'd have a certain responsibility.
0: Be out there talking about a village or something, and they'd zap the entire planet.
1: It would take a pretty powerful focusing to.
0: Well, I got a lot of listeners.
1: Oh yeah, I know.
0: It's very tempting. All right, sir. Thank you very, very much for the call. And here's another one that I really like. I should have used that as one of my tunes. Maybe some night we'll do that. That'd be a lot of fun, wouldn't it? All right, we'll be right back.
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1: Here's another one that's driving me nuts. Absolutely crazy. There's something about this tune. Not this part, but the clincher line, whatever people in music call it. This part. Well, rock.

0: you'll see.
1: When the wind blows,
0: it'll start going through your head again and again and again and again, like a virus. Well, it was about a week ago, I guess, or so, and I had this call from this lady, and it was the end of the program, so a lot of you out there will not have heard it. She was a vegetarian, and she was she was very enthusiastic. Although, I guess, the PETA people thought that she didn't deliver the message quite the way they would have had her deliver it. They got a whole bunch of calls, and so I'm going to just, for fun, have Bruce Friedrich on here in a minute. I'm behind in commercials because I got so interested in my music, I'm behind. And so I'm going to have to catch up. Bruce Friedrich is the spokesperson for PETA, which is the organization known as People Eating Tasty Animals. No. People for the Ethical Treatment of Animals, actually. And so we're going to talk about steaks and burgers and hot dogs, spam. Oh, we're going to talk about all kinds of vegetables. We're going to talk about all of this for a little while anyway. And Bruce was with us one time before, and he was on the air for 4 hours debating, you will recall, a kind of a mountain man that we had on at the time. So I'll tell you more about Bruce and PETA, and we'll get him on the air here in a moment.
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3: I argue with people about disclosure time and time again. I've told them governments are not going to come out willingly to tell us it's going to happen by a mistake, it's going to happen by a whistleblower, but it's not going to be an organized thing. Governments won't do that, and the reason why they won't do it is because they do not want us to know. They think that they'll lose control of us if we know. If you actually truly believe that we were being visited by extraterrestrials and you had categorical proof that it was happening, do you think you would listen to some of the bull that government throws out all the time? Absolutely not. You'd look toward the heavens, you'd say there's got to be a better way, and you would start doing your own thing. And you would forget all about government control and everything else. So the bottom line is, government will never, ever disclose the true facts of UFOs.
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3: When you look at what's going on around this planet, it's almost as if someone has got a playbook to try to control all these countries all of a sudden. 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

0: Now, Bruce Friedrich, as vegetarian campaign coordinator and general spokesperson for People for the Ethical Treatment of Animals, PETA, the largest animal rights organization in the whole world, Bruce Friedrich can be found in schools, universities, civic clubs, speaking about animal liberation and vegetarianism. Bruce has debated animal experimenters, furriers, meat trade officials on various local and national radio programs. His work on behalf of vegetarianism and animal rights has made headlines across the country, including the Wall Street Journal, LA Times, New York Times, Washington Post, USA Today, so forth and so on. Now, before coming to PETA in 1996, Bruce spent more than 6 years working in a shelter for homeless families and soup kitchens in inner-city Washington, D.C. Bruce continues to coordinate PETA's monthly human outreach efforts in the local community. Bruce graduated Phi Beta Kappa from Grinnell College in Iowa with majors in English and economics, minors in religious studies. He received numerous awards, including the Gilbert Award for Original Research in the Field of Economics. Bruce believes, as author and civil rights activist Alice Walker said, quote, "The animals of the world were not made for humans any more than black people were made for white or women created for men," end quote. What the hell was that? Bruce, 29, lives in Norfolk, Virginia. The animals of the world were not made for humans any more than black people were made for white or women created for men. Hey, Bruce, how are you doing?
1: I'm doing great, Art. Thanks so much for inviting me to be on. It's absolutely my pleasure.
0: This quote, Alice Walker's quote, "The animals of the world were not made for humans any more than black people were made for white or women created for men."
1: Yeah, basically she's summarizing the concept of speciesism. And what speciesism says is that if the factor you're determining is pain, in other words, somebody's right to be free from pain or free from exploitation at the hands of others, the only relevant factor is that being's capacity to feel pain.
0: Yeah, but women were created for men. Remember the whole thing about the rib and Adam and how lonely he was, and God said, "Here you go," and... Right?
1: Well, that's certainly one interpretation, I suppose, and maybe the Southern Baptists would agree with you, but I think that you'd find that most women, and certainly all feminists, would give you quite a rhetorical battle.
0: Oh, but to say they were not created for men is, I mean, the opposite sounds just as ridiculous. Men were created for women. I mean, the plumbing is there. There's no question about it. We're created for each other.
1: Well, we weren't created in order to use one another, certainly. We were created perhaps to be stewards
0: of one another,
1: which is a more sort of progressive biblical interpretation.
0: Stewards. I like that.
1: Yeah, and the animal rights argument then would extend that also to animals and would say that since animals have the same capacity for suffering, regardless of species, in other words, at the very least, mammals, birds, and fishes, we know that biologically and physiologically we all experience pain in the same way. We consequently all have a right not to experience that at the hands of others.
0: Well, okay, we'll get to that. Stewardship, remember that word. In other words, you're going to find me to be a very centrist, well, you won't. PETA is pretty much a pretty radical organization, right? Would you admit that?
1: Radical, the Latin of that being root, we believe that one should go to the root of the exploitation and the root of the problem, and that's where it should be addressed.
0: So you're truly rootical, right?
1: Yeah, we certainly think that the problem should be stopped at its source, and we might want to get into the question of animal rights as opposed to animal welfare.
0: They might want to know your website name. It's very rootical. It's meatstinks.com.
1: www.meatstinks.com, right. We also have a toll-free vegetarian hotline, and we send out a free vegetarian starter pack.
0: Is this for vegetarians who are ready to fall off the wagon and have a burger? I mean, do they call in the middle of the night? I've got a burger. I want a burger.
1: I need the pack.
0: That's right.
1: FedEx same day.
0: And
1: no.
0: So do you save them or what?
1: No, it's for anybody. There's information from the Physicians Committee for Responsible Medicine, mostly nutritional information, and then there's the PETA Guide to Animals in the Meat Industry, and it talks about exploitation of animals that are raised for food. There are actually quite a few recipes from one of our cookbooks called Recipes for a Compassionate Cook, so we sort of span the gauntlet, as it were.
0: All right, what about black people were made for white? Now, I don't understand that either. Black people made for white. What does that mean?
1: Well, actually, Alice Walker wrote this introduction to a book called The Dreaded Comparison by a woman named Marjorie Spiegel. And what Ms. Spiegel is doing in her book is she is comparing the status of African Americans in the early 19th century, well, really the 16th through 19th centuries the United States, to the status of animals that we raise for food and for experimentation, for entertainment, et cetera.
0: All right, so she was not suggesting that that the mixing of the races was wrong.
1: No. What she's suggesting is that blacks shouldn't be slaves and neither should animals be slaves.
0: Well, I guess if a white guy marries a black girl, why, then if the second part is true, there'd still be a problem, huh? In other words, that she was created for him.
1: Well, I mean, again, I think if you go back to the stewardship concept and they're helpmates for one another, obviously that would be the right relationship. And certainly, you know, any kind of inclusivity, when you're talking about inclusivity according to species or you're talking about inclusivity according to race or gender, obviously the ideal relationship is all of us are in this thing called life together.
0: I agree with that.
1: And all of us should be working toward, we feel, a more compassionate and a more just society where no one is eating another being or experimenting on or holding in captivity to use for, you know, human amusement as things like circuses.
0: Like a circus. What about domestic pets?
1: Well, that goes, then you sort of have to ask yourself, is this in the best interest of the animal? I think that, you know, going back to our analogy about marriage, is it in the best interest of both of the partners?
0: Yeah. Well, here I would argue that, yes, it is.
1: Exactly, exactly. And I think with domestic animals, not only is it in the best interest of the parties involved, but there's also the factor that I think people who have companion animals naturally understand that animals, and they hopefully can extend this to cows and pigs and chickens and primates and other animals, animals have a capacity for pain, a capacity for joy, for love. Animals are interesting creatures in their own right.
0: They are.
1: And what we say then is, if you wouldn't cause your dog or your cat to suffer this unbearable pain, and, you know, make no mistake about it, the animals on these farms, they lead short, miserable, violent, bloody lives, and they die incredibly
0: violent
1: deaths.
0: I know where you're going with all this, and I've heard all this, and I know you can draw some horror stories that will really make us wretch, but the fact of the matter is that if that aspect were eliminated, if the small pens, the what you call terrible conditions and all the rest of it were eliminated, and these pigs lived really a pig's life, I mean, just the best pig life you could imagine, you still would be against the painless killing of those animals for food, right?
1: Certainly that's true, although I must say that in the short term, the vast majority of our budget goes toward simply improving the conditions that these animals lead.
0: Well, I'm
1: for example, there are no federal laws to protect these animals on factory farms, so almost 100% of pigs are genetically bred so that most of them are lame. They're castrated without painkillers. They have their teeth ripped out of their heads without painkillers. They're kept on slatted metal floors, never able to lead a pig's life. And at the slaughterhouse, a huge proportion of them are dismembered and skinned alive. So even for people who give one whit about animal welfare, if you care at all, imagine your cat or your dog in this kind of situation and ask yourself how you can justify paying people to torment and torture animals.
0: Well, okay. Well, I don't want to pay people to torment anything. And I want it to live a decent life until it becomes bacon or sausage.
1: Well, visit these slaughterhouses. Visit these farms. These places are like Fort Knox. I can tell you, you're not going to get in. Now, try to go to visit the places where vegetarian foods are grown. You can go to any of them. You can see the processing. You can see the food. Gandhi used to say that if a poet can't write about it, I don't want any part in it. In other words, if a poet can't write about it, you know, in a romantic or in a beautiful way, I don't want any part of it. And imagine a poem about a slaughterhouse. Now imagine a poem about about growing grains or beans or fruits or vegetables. These are life-giving foods. These are foods that don't have to suffer.
0: Would somebody be so kind, please, as to write a poem about a slaughterhouse that I can read to Bruce and just fax it to me at my normal 775-727-8499.
1: It's going to be a gruesome poem, I'm afraid.
0: Well, you can't be sure of that. You really can't. Did you hear the call that prompted you to send me this fax?
1: And I did, yes.
0: So you heard the lady?
1: I did, yes.
0: What did you think of that?
1: Well, you know, I thought that perhaps she could have framed her argument perhaps a bit more cogently. She could have talked about the health benefits of a vegetarian diet, absolutely the most healthful diet in existence. She could have talked about the fact I'm sorry?
0: I don't believe that.
1: You don't?
0: No, absolutely not. Most vegetarian people that I've come to know, that I've known in my personal life, and they all preach vegetarianism. They're very active about it, but they all look emaciated and kind of unhealthy to me.
1: Well, it's certainly possible to be an unhelpful vegetarian, but even mainstream organizations like the American Dietetic Association, the Heart Association, the Cancer Society, even the USDA recommend vegetarian diets as a very good way to stave off some of the biggest killers in this country. And in fact, the biggest killer in this country is heart disease. It kills as many people as everything else combined. 50% of people die of heart disease. There are two physicians in human history who have unclogged people's arteries and made them heart attack proof. Dr. Dean Ornish on the West Coast, and he wrote a blockbuster best-selling book. He also found that people lost an average of more than 20 pounds, and he put people on a low-fat vegetarian diet, got their cholesterol levels down below 150, unclogged their arteries, which had been previously thought to be impossible, and he did it on a veggie diet. The second one is published in the August 1st.
0: The veggie diet did not kill them.
1: The veggie diet not only didn't kill them, but these were people who had had heart attacks previously, were at very high risk for dropping over dead any moment, and these were people who were made absolutely immune to heart disease by getting their cholesterol levels down below 150. The second one, the American Journal of Cardiology, very established, well-respected journal, a researcher from the Cleveland Clinic, the most well-respected of all of the heart clinics in the country, perhaps in the world, Dr. Esselstein, he's just published research. He took 18 people who had had a total of an average of 3 heart attacks each in the previous 8 years.
0: No doubt.
1: And in the 12 years on his vegetarian diet, he got them all heart attack proof.
0: If I had to eat vegetables for 12 years, I'd rather be dead, Bruce. Hold on. We'll be back. This is Coast to Coast AM.
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1: MeetStinks.com is a link you'll find on my website right now, along with Bruce's name. We've got a new section of the website, actually, and there's a couple of things, actually several, you should pay attention to on the website. One is the new area we have for tonight's show, which in this particular case has a very, very interesting photograph that you've really got to see. It's a photograph taken, I believe, in the Andes, the side of a mountain, and what would appear to be a dimensional portal. There is an entire website associated with it. You can read about it. You can look at it. You can say what I'm sure a lot of you pixel people are going to say, all obvious lens flare. But it really is not an obvious lens flare. Number two, the photograph of the mountain is extremely clear. So it just might be what it represents itself to be. And that is an apparent dimensional portal opening. So if you want to see it, it's there. Then all the information on PETA and Bruce Friedrich, who is my guest.
0: 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Tonight, an encore presentation of Coast to Coast AM from August 17th, 1999.

0: right, once again, here is the representative of PETA, People for the Ethical Treatment of Animals, Bruce Friedrich. And Bruce, I bet you guys don't like it when you hear people eating tasty animals, huh?
1: Well, I don't know. Many people have said that parody is the most sincere form of flattery.
0: Well, then you're flattered a lot.
1: Well, yeah, I mean, you know, people to eating tasty animals is a fairly popular one. There are, yep, I think, a lot more creative and sort of amusing variants. There are occasionally articles in papers around the country where people take our acronym and do all kinds of wacky things with it. And we have a very good sense of humor when you're basically besieged by images of animal abuse day in and day out. I think you really need to keep your sense of humor. Not too many people, I think, would accuse PETA of not having a sense of humor. We do come
0: That's
1: up with
0: good.
1: An awful lot of, I think, funny and amusing ways to make our points.
0: Well, the lady who called me was kind of an interesting case in point, because she made an argument that, we were talking about vegetables versus meat from animals and all the rest of it.
1: Right.
0: And I did mention to her that now very famous scientific experiment in which lettuce was seen to react to its brethren cut in half. It was a rather detailed experiment. I know you know the story.
1: Sure.
0: And so if vegetables can react in a seemingly emotional way to another vegetable being cut, then you've got to ask questions about the advocacy of vegetables.
1: Sure.
0: And what about when they're all crowded together in a garden, one seed right next to the other, no room to breathe, can't get to the sun? It's cruel.
1: Well, there are a variety of, I think, fairly cogent responses. The first one is that you can't find a reputable physiologist or a reputable biologist who will argue that plants feel pain. They don't have any of the things required for pain: pain receptors, central nervous systems, brains, which all of the animals share. Plants don't have those things.
0: Okay,
1: they don't
0: then
1: have any need to feel pain. And again,
0: okay,
1: the reason, according to biologists and physiologists, we're able to move is so we can escape pain. They don't have that need. But, you know, the reason I went vegetarian more than 12 years ago was for environmental reasons. The fact is, you have to feed 20 calories to an animal to get one calorie back out of the animal.
0: Mm-hmm.
1: So leaving aside all of the water pollution and water use and topsoil depletion, the reality is we feed more than 80% of the grains we grow in this country. We feed them to animals, and then we eat the animals. So if our concern is actually for the suffering of these plants, assuming we have to eat something, we should still eat the plants directly.
0: Well, I would counter with taste. Now, for example, the vegetable from absolute hell, as far as I'm concerned, is the lima bean. When I was a child, I used to eat lima beans one at a time, like aspirins, downing them with a glass of milk so I could get my dessert, because it's the only way my mom would give me dessert to finish everything on the table.
1: Right.
0: And lima beans were always the last. I hate lima beans. I will not even walk near a lima bean. That's how much I dislike lima beans.
1: Well, fortunately, vegetarians don't have to live on lima beans or broccoli, are they?
0: Well, I know. I mean, we'll broaden this, but I mean, the texture alone of a lima bean is enough to make you throw up. And so
1: the lima bean lobby is going to have your phones ringing off the hook.
0: Well, that's just a personal opinion.
1: No, I'm with you on the lima beans, Art.
0: You don't like lima beans?
1: Not a big fan of lima beans, but you know, vegetarian foods, there is such a huge variety, and it really is the diet that's going to unclog your arteries. It's the best diet for your health.
0: Okay, I said something at the bottom of the hour, Bruce, that you should respond to.
1: Okay.
0: And I was really being honest, even though it sounded funny.
1: I'm sorry, what was that?
0: Well, let's say that I had a choice right now.
1: Okay.
0: And the choice was, Art, you can have 5 more years of life.
1: Oh, right.
0: If you stop eating meat and eat nothing but vegetables from now until the day you do die,
1: mm-hmm,
0: which will be 5 years later than you otherwise would have.
1: Right.
0: Listen, I'd rather be dead.
1: Well, a couple of points to make, and the first one is strictly health-related. Dr. Dean Ornish, again, the foremost nutritionist in the world, the man who first unclogged people's arteries. It's now been done by another fellow also using a vegetarian diet.
0: Right.
1: The point he makes is not only do you die earlier from heart disease,
0: right,
1: but your life is miserable as you die.
0: Well,
1: the root of vegetarian
0: are you telling me that vegetarians die good deaths?
1: Well, no, but what I'm telling you is that on the road to death, vegetarians are more vital. because in the short term, meat eaters tend to be heavier and more lethargic, and in the long term, they clog up their arteries and they suffer from cancer at 40% at a 40% greater rate, and it's just not a way to go.
0: Bruce, it is a way to go. Well, that's the case I'm making.
1: Clear your conscience and your arteries, Art. Again, I think that people should be very open-eyed about this, the sort of unexamined life is not worth living kind of Socrates thing. I think people need to remember that if you're, each time you sit down to eat, you have a decision to make, and your decision is between misery and mercy. Your decision is between, it's absolutely true. Your decision is between paying people to torture animals violently or not paying people to do that. And it seems to me there's an awful lot of violence in the world. We can't do much about, for example, the Eritreans and the Sudanese or the Kosovo Albanians and the Serbians. Yeah. Without a lot of effort, there's not much we can do to address all of that violence.
0: Yeah.
1: This is one area where we can make a compassionate choice day in and day out every time we sit down to eat. And I would think that as moral people, it would be incumbent upon us to do that.
0: I don't believe that. I believe that as moral people, it is incumbent upon us to be good stewards of the animals that we do eat. Remember we were talking about stewardship?
1: Sure.
0: Well, I agree with you that raising them in torturous conditions and or killing them in torturous conditions is horrible, and I want to end that.
1: Well,
0: but I still want my steaks and burgers and chicken and I'm really a meat eater, a serious meat eater, Bruce.
1: Well, but Art, at least in the short term, I think it would make sense for you to engage in a boycott until you can visit the slaughterhouses and see the animals humanely killed.
0: Do you know,
1: you can visit the farms and find that animals, and again, cows, they have the horns ripped out of their heads without painkillers. They're castrated without painkillers.
0: Not for any
1: of them.
0: Many of
1: them have third-degree burns inflicted. This is a violent reality. They're transported to the slaughterhouse through all manner of weather extremes.
0: Mm.
1: And in the big cow states like Texas and Oklahoma, it gets very hot. Many of these animals die during the transportation in the hotter months, or they freeze to death in places like Canada during the colder months. This is what we're paying people to do to animals.
0: Well, all right,
1: and
0: so then, fine, let's be activists and change that. That I'm for.
1: You're
0: not going to get an argument out of me. I don't want to see anything suffer, animal or human.
1: Well,
0: I love animals.
1: Sure, let's be activists and change that. But in the short term, it's sort of like, you know, let's change sweatshop conditions for our clothing. But in the short term, you have to engage in a boycott in order to do that. And so I would encourage you, at least in the short term, until conditions improve.
0: No way. No way, Bruce.
1: Adopt a vegetarian diet, and it is the best thing you can do for your health. It's the best thing for the environment.
0: You know what? I think it would kill me.
1: I think you would be surprised. I went vegetarian more than 12 years ago, and I'm still kicking.
0: If I wasn't surprised and died, then I wouldn't be here to complain to you, would I?
1: You wouldn't be.
0: That's right. See, I really, really enjoy meat. And if it takes 5 years off my life,
1: it's also going to make those 5 years significantly less pleasant. Meat is laden with saturated fat and cholesterol.
0: Meat has no fiber
1: or carbohydrates at all.
0: How can you prove to me that vegetarians don't die terrible twitching deaths just like meat eaters?
1: Well, they don't clog up their arteries. They suffer from 40% less cancer. They suffer from about 80% less stroke.
0: But they still kick the bucket.
1: They still kick the bucket, but according to the foremost nutritionists in the world, they certainly kick the bucket in a less violent and unpleasant reality. And again, you know, Dr. Benjamin Spock, foremost pediatrician in human history.
0: Bruce, what is a typical way for a veggie to kick?
1: Well, vegetarians, I think, kick the bucket in similar ways that everybody else kicks the bucket.
0: See?
1: They just do it a little bit later, and they do it with a little bit less violence. And their arteries don't corrode, or at least complete vegetarians, because a vegan's average cholesterol level is about 123. Mm. And no one in human history has been documented of dying of or even having a heart attack if their cholesterol level goes below 150. So not everybody who eats meat is going to have a heart attack, although 50% of them will.
0: Do vegetarians have fewer strokes?
1: They have less strokes that are related to blood flow. And again, I think it's about 60% of stroke is related to clogged arteries, in other words, clogged blood flow to the brain. And again, vegetarians, or at least complete vegetarians, have very low cholesterol levels. Their arteries don't clog. And there are these two researchers, Dr. Esselstein at the Cleveland Clinic and Dr. Ornish out on the West Coast, who are actually unclogging people's arteries with a low-fat vegetarian diet. And again, on Ornish's program, people lost an average of more than 20 pounds in the first year, and they keep the weight off. And both Esselstyn and Ornish argue that the reason they keep the weight off and the reason that they stick to the diet is because their lifestyle improves so much.
0: Well, look, I believe the weight loss. I just finished telling you, I think somewhere during the hour, that most of the vegetarian, particularly women that I've known, look emaciated. Their hair is falling out more than it ought to. It's a lousy, sort of dull color.
1: I think that's definitely the anomaly. A million people are turning vegetarian every year, and it's a diet adhered to by Shania Twain, Michael Eisner, CEO of Disney, Pamela Anderson Lee, Michael Milken, the Junk Bond King, Chelsea Clinton, Steve Jobs, one of the founders of Apple, Kim Basinger, Paul McCartney, Alanis Morissette. The list goes on and on and on, and these are not emaciated people. These are extremely healthy, vital people. And hey, for people who don't have web access, do let me toss out our toll-free vegetarian hotline, and we'll send people the Physicians Committee for Responsible Medicine pack, also our guide to animals in the meat industry. It's toll-free. It's 1-888-VEG-FOOD, 888-VEGFOOD.
0: All right. You know, I've seen these hamburgers, for example, that they advertise. I forget, is it Monsanto? Some big company, not Monsanto, I don't know who it is. They always advertise on Meet the Press hamburgers made out of some alternate substance.
1: Probably Archer Daniels Midland.
0: That's right.
1: Supermarket to the world.
0: Yeah, I know. That's what they say. But a hamburger which is not a beef hamburger is not a hamburger.
1: You know, there's a new burger out. It's called the Boca Burger, and it's gotten a lot of press fairly recently.
0: And what is the Boca Burger?
1: The Boca Burger is something made by Boca Burger Company, surprise, and it's gotten a lot of press recently because Bob Arnott, who wrote the Breast Cancer Prevention Diet, which was a blockbuster bestseller, he's, I think, NBC's scientific or medical advisor, he's recommending Boca Burgers, and he's
0: Boca
1: been
0: burgers.
1: On the Today Show serving
0: and
1: them. And
0: what,
1: he's been
0: pray
1: on,
0: tell, is a Boca Burger?
1: It's basically a soy-based, completely vegetarian alternative.
0: Yep.
1: And, you know, he went on the Rosie O'Donnell Show, and he did a taste test with her, and he gave her a Boca Burger, and he gave her a meat burger, and she thought the Boca Burger was the real thing. And we've done this on radio programs. We've done this in front of McDonald's restaurants.
0: Well, I wish
1: the
0: I had one.
1: The only thing you're missing with the Boca Burger, the only thing you're missing is the saturated fat and the cholesterol, and if you have
0: beef.
1: That goes out the window too.
0: Where's the beef, Bruce? You're missing the beef.
1: But what you're getting is you're getting fiber, you're getting a low fat, zero cholesterol, high fiber, high complex carbohydrate alternative that tastes just as good. Why on earth would you want to pay people to harm animals, harm the environment, and also get this heavy dose of saturated fat and cholesterol? And again, meat has no fiber and no carbohydrates at all.
0: Because it tastes good.
1: It's bad for you. It's bad for the environment.
0: There's a lot of things that are bad for you in life, and yet it's part of the enjoyment of life. There are lots of things. I mean, life in general is killing us, Bruce. All of us. Even you.
1: That's true. From the moment we're born, we begin to die.
0: Then nobody's getting out alive. And so you make choices in life, and one of them, a real bad one, might be smoking. I do that. Or drinking coffee. I do that, too. And I eat meat. Now, so it has to do with the quality of life, not just the length of life. What good would it do to live to be 102 years old if for 40 years of that time, you are going to be in abject misery because you're eating nothing but green slush?
1: Well, let's distill it to where many men, at least, live their lives. When Dean Ornish, again, the West Coast physician, and again, his program is covered by all of the major medical insurance companies. It's covered by Medicare. It's covered by Medicaid. The only nutritional program covered by the insurance companies. And the reason for that is he's unclogging people's arteries. That's what kills more than half of people in this country.
0: Yeah.
1: When he was asked on Politically Incorrect, basically the same points that you're making by one of the guests there, He said, I'll tell you, another side effect that we found on our diet is that men who were impotent restored their sexual function. And it certainly is the case that people want to be able to have erectile function late into life. But a quarter of men are impotent by the time they're 60 years old. Half of men report having some problems by the time they're 40. And more than 70% of this is related to clogged arteries. What Ornish has found is that he is unclogging people's arteries, and he's also restoring sexual function, which for a lot of people is very, very integrally tied to their quality of life.
0: Well, yeah. Sex, it's true.
1: And we actually, on our meat.
0: I mean, a lot of times, sex is just great after a porterhouse. I mean, just a, you know, char-broiled porterhouse steak. I mean,
1: you'll see very few vegetarians sitting on the couch, you know, having to unbuckle their pants and sort of sit there lethargically staring at the television because their meal has just weighed them down. And you know, all of the things that come with obesity, and obesity is linked to just about everything.
0: Sometimes, Bruce, it feels good to have a meal where afterwards you're weighted down.
1: Well, I guarantee.
0: You know, and you sit there in your weighted down, contented condition, and you have a smoke after dinner, and you just feel great.
1: You know, I guarantee, Art, that it doesn't feel good for the animal. And you know,
0: I'm sure. Dying, we're all going to die, right?
1: Well, we're all going to die, but we don't have to die so miserably. And, you know, chickens, they don't even live 2 months anymore. They've been genetically bred so that more than 90% of them, more than 9 out of 10 chickens, by the time they're 2 months old and are hanging upside down, 90% of them have crippling leg deformities because we've genetically bred them so that they're these weird super animals. Their upper bodies grow, but their legs don't keep up. And the reason we have to slaughter them when they're 2 months old is that they would otherwise all die of heart attacks because they grow so quickly that their hearts and their lungs can't keep up with their bulk. This is a violent reality. We sear their beaks off with a hot blade so that many of them starve to death because eating becomes so painful. From life to death, I mean from birth to death for all of these animals is absolutely unmitigated suffering. And, you know,
0: You're going to just drive this home, but I'm on your side here. I absolutely agree with you. I mean, nobody wants any animal tortured. I certainly don't, but I am still very much in favor of raising animals in a proper, reasonable, stewardship type of way, and then slaughtering them so we can have burgers and steaks and sausage and...
1: Well, visit one of these factory farms. Visit one of these slaughterhouses.
0: But
1: these
0: I'm
1: animals
0: trying to
1: are
0: make you reach
1: abused.
0: Out mentally, Bruce. I want you to reach out mentally and imagine all of that changed.
1: Okay.
0: It wouldn't change what you're saying, would it?
1: Well, it would change tremendously what I'm saying. I'd
0: well,
1: have to be talking
0: well,
1: about the
0: really?
1: Inherent right to life. Yeah, no, what I'm trying to do...
0: All right, how would you argue? Let's
1: say,
0: the
1: way these animals are
0: Bruce,
1: suffering.
0: Bruce. Let's say it's a done deal.
1: Okay.
0: All right, and all the animals are living well and then painlessly slaughtered for food.
1: Mm-hmm.
0: What would your argument then be?
1: My argument would run something along the lines of the concept of democracy, okay, which is what this country is founded on, the concept of the social contract, and you have a right to swing your fist.
0: Pigs don't vote.
1: But that right is limited. Well, neither do babies and neither do people with mental problems.
0: Well, that's a very good point, and I'm gonna call you on it when we get back. Plenty of time. Bruce Friedrich from PETA is here.
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in the ground. The wonder of flowers to be covered and then to burst up through tarmac to the sun again. Or to fly to the sun without burning a wing. To lie in a meadow and hear the grass sing.

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2: I argue with people about disclosure time and time again. I've told them governments are not going to come out willingly to tell us it's going to happen by a mistake, it's going to happen by a whistleblower, but it's not going to be an organized thing. Governments won't do that, and the reason why they won't do it is because they do not want us to know. They think that they'll lose control of us if we know. If you actually truly believe that we were being visited by extraterrestrials and you had categorical proof that it was happening, do you think you would listen to some of the bull that government throws out all the time? Absolutely not. You'd look toward the heavens, you'd say there's got to be a better way, and you would start doing your own thing. And you would forget all about government control and everything else. So the bottom line is, government will never, ever disclose the true facts of UFOs.
0: Now we take you back to the night of August 17, 1999, on Art Bell, Somewhere in Time.

0: Bruce?
1: Hey, Art. How you doing?
0: Okay. You're there, right? All set to go?
1: I'm ready to go.
0: It's a new hour.
1: All right.
0: All right. There once was a pig named Mate who was quite unaware of his fate. While living his life, he suffered no strife, but he still wound up on my plate.
1: I think I've seen that.
0: Have you?
1: I have.
0: So you see, there's poetry about.
1: Oh, is that somebody fast you that?
0: Yes.
1: Ah. Mm-hmm. Not really a poem about a slaughterhouse, though, is it?
0: Well, I mean, in a way it is. I mean, he suffered no strife, but still wound up on my plate.
1: There's a Wall Street Journal cartoon that's very cute. It was in, I think, about 2 weeks ago, an animal testing cartoon, and it said, truly inhumane animal testing. And it had the animals crammed into this room, all sitting at their little tables with somebody with a ruler up in the front.
0: Yeah, I know, that's horrible. It's horrible. I agree. It's horrible. I'm just not going to fight with you on that. I mean, I know you're going to cram this information on us, but I'm not going to argue with you. I think that any living thing should be given good conditions in which to live, or the best that we can manage to provide. Stewardship is the answer. So I agree
1: but
0: with you.
1: Until they do that, doesn't it make sense that we don't participate in something that we don't believe
0: well,
1: in?
0: Well, then how about Kobe beef? I mean, Japanese people massage these animals in Kobe, Japan. Are you aware of that?
1: Sure.
0: Some of the best beef in the entire world. And these guys get more than I get every day.
1: Well, then only buy. I mean, as long as, like Alexander Coburn, I don't know if you're familiar with him. He's a leftist journalist. He writes for The Nation magazine, among other things.
0: Certainly familiar with The Nation.
1: Okay. Well, anyway, he's one of the Nation's columnists. He and Christopher Hitchens do off weeks. They have sort of a column that they share week by week. And he eats meat still, but he only eats meat from a butcher that he knows who actually raises the animals.
0: Okay.
1: And it's a huge move in the right direction. And we certainly encourage.
0: Is it enough? I mean, is it enough for you?
1: Well, no, it's not enough.
0: See, it's
1: I
0: not
1: think
0: enough.
1: That animals have interest in the same way human beings have interest.
0: Well, here's another thing. Being a vegetarian does not necessarily make you a better person nor a more truthful person, does it? Because here, I have in my hand from the UK News, Electronic Telegraph, I bet you know about this, don't you?
1: Sure. It says Belgium McDonald's.
0: It says half of all vegetarians are secret meat eaters. Now, what kind of horrendous hypocrisy? I mean, fully 50% of those that you claim are in your camp are lying there.

0: not of meat eaters, are dismissed in a study which shows, listen now, Bruce, no difference in the level of heart disease. It is a study of more than 11,000 people over 13 years. The results show the difference in heart disease levels between meat eaters and vegetarians is statistically insignificant.
1: Well, I mean, that's clearly nonsense. Even the American Heart Association, certainly not a radical organization by any stretch of the imagination, dismisses that and says that a vegetarian diet is excellent in terms of preventing heart disease. You can be an unhealthy vegetarian just like you can be an unhealthy meat eater, certainly. But again, there are two people in human history who have ever reversed heart disease, and they've both done it with a low-fat, vegan, actually completely vegetarian diet. And, you know, the average vegan cholesterol is 123. I haven't met anybody on a complete vegetarian diet who has a cholesterol level above 140.
0: You ever heard of a heart bypass?
1: Sure.
0: That'll clear it up, too.
1: That's true. You know, in all of medical history, no one with a cholesterol level below 150 has ever had a heart attack, and the complete vegetarian has an average cholesterol level of about 123. Your web guy is awesome. He's already linked to Ornish's book.
0: Oh, I know. He's really hot.
1: Yes, there are a couple of really good quotes here.
0: All right. Well, that's one, I guess, huh? That you say nobody with a cholesterol level of under 123 has ever had a heart attack.
1: Under 150.
0: Under 150.
1: Under 150, and so the average cholesterol level for vegans, complete vegetarians, is 123.
0: Why do they call them vegans? That sounds like you're from the planet Vegan.
1: Yeah, I know.
0: Why not just vegetarians or vegans or?
1: Well, so this guy, it's because the fellow who coined the term back in the 1940s, he decided to found the Royal Vegan Society, and that's what he called it. And what he said is, it's got the beginning and the end of vegetarian. It takes vegetarianism to its logical extension. From a cruelty standpoint, there's nothing worse than eggs.
0: All right, well then, all right, how about this? Let's look at the larger picture. Let's look at nature itself. I went to Africa. You ever go to Africa?
1: No.
0: Oh, it's really cool. Anyway, we got to see all the big game, the big five, they're called.
1: Right.
0: And animals were constantly eating animals. Now, if nature did not intend for us to eat meat, then why would animals eat animals?
1: This might be a discussion we want to have on the air, because this is one of the most popular of the questions.
0: Well, we're on the air. That's...
1: Oh, are we?
0: Yeah.
1: I didn't even realize that. The short answer to that is that nature is cruel, and nature lives on the law of survival of the fittest.
0: Nature is cruel.
1: Nature is cruel, and nature works on survival of the fittest. Rape happens in nature.
0: Yeah.
1: Animals eat their young in nature, and animals will battle to the death in territorial disputes in nature.
0: Yeah.
1: And we don't base our ethics on the laws of nature. You've already given me that gratuitous cruelty is not a good idea.
0: No, it isn't. And that marks the difference between, intellect that we have and that animals don't.
1: See, but that goes back to my contention that every time we sit down to eat, we're making a choice. Misery or mercy, life or death. Now, physiologically, human beings aren't intended to be eating animals. Every single carnivore shares about a dozen traits we don't share, including 10 times the level of hydrochloric acid in their stomach so they can break down decomposing corpses.
0: Oh, my God. You were talking about sex earlier, and the people who eat greens, nothing but greens and vegetables, have a better sex life.
1: Sure.
0: Now, how long have you been a vegetarian?
1: A little over 12 years.
0: 12 years. And how old are you?
1: I'm just turned 30, actually.
0: 30. 30. So, in other words, you're telling me that since you were, what, about 18 or something?
1: Yeah, I turned completely vegetarian just before I turned 18.
0: Just before you turned 18. So you wouldn't even know what a great big porterhouse and then sex is like, because you haven't had it, have you?
1: I think I might take the Fifth Amendment on that. I grew up in Oklahoma, and there's not really a lot to do in Oklahoma, so people start kind of early.
0: On sex or steak?
1: Well, on both, actually. I think the state food in Oklahoma is the chicken fried steak. And I ate an awful lot of those as I was growing up. And, you know, back to the physiological argument,
0: By the way, I also
1: ran cross-country and played football in high school. And I found that my cross-country time, I'm kind of a bulky guy, so my cross-country time's never been that good. But in the course of about 2 months when I went completely vegetarian, my cross-country time dropped from usually an average of about 45 minutes.

0: an average of about 40 minutes.
1: Un momento. You said, you mean to say you're not a complete vegetarian?
0: I am a complete vegetarian.
1: Well, you said during a period of time when you went complete vegetarian.
0: More than 12 years ago.
1: Oh, I see, I see. You mean when you were first...
0: when I was growing up.
1: Ruined forever from meat, or how... how did that happen for you anyway? How did you get ruined from meat like that?
0: Well, I read a book called Diet for a Small Planet by Frances Moore LePay, and she's the one who makes the argument based on environmental grounds. She says, look, you put 20 calories into an animal, you get one calorie out. It's vastly inefficient.
1: So fine, it's inefficient. A lot of things are inefficient. That doesn't make them bad.
0: Animals raised for food, they produce 230 times as much excrement as the entire human population. They don't have waste treatment systems. We feed, as I said earlier, more than 80% of our crops. We feed to animals. If you certify that your crops are going to be fed to animals, you can dump pesticides and herbicides onto them that you couldn't dump onto them if you were going to be feeding those crops to
1: human beings. Yeah, that seems stupid.
0: And that pollutes our groundwater. It erodes our topsoil environmentally.
1: Right.
0: Raising animals for food is the worst thing we do in this society.
1: Well, actually, the way we do it, I agree with you. In North Carolina, they've got a real problem with pigs and all the runoff into the ocean and the terrible things that's producing in the estuaries and all the rest of it.
0: Dairy cows in California have completely destroyed. One of our best freshwater aquifers has been rendered completely undrinkable as a result of dairy cows.
1: All right, so if I were to bring you Bruce, have you ever had Kobe beef, Bruce?
0: No, I haven't.
1: No, it is an unbelievable sensory experience that you would just, you could die for.
0: Well, they now have
1: Kobe beef, as I said, is massaged by Japanese gals and maybe guys even, but mostly gals. These cattle have all the room you want. They are fed the very best. They're even given beer, and then they are hand massaged. You couldn't ask for a better life for a steak. You just couldn't ask for a better life.
0: Sounds good.
1: And does it really? In other words, if I were to bring you Kobe beef, would you be comfortable eating it?
0: Of course not. Animals have rights, and animals have inherent interests, and animals, like human beings, deserve not to be eaten. The reality is that, going back to the concept of democracy that I started on earlier, it's a concept of the social contract. Again, you have the right to swing your fist, but that right is limited. You have limits on your rights wherever they conflict with the rights of others to be free from, for example, being hit by your fist. And what we're saying is that animals also have a right to be free from exploitation at the hands of human beings. And that includes slaughterhouses, and that includes factory farms, and circuses, and rodeos, and laboratories. We extend this basic right to all human beings, and we should also be extending this basic right to all beings who have interests. And certainly, at the very least, we know that biologically, physiologically, mammals, birds, and fish all have, biologically and physiologically, the same pain response mechanisms that human beings do, and they therefore have the same right not to eat.
1: You don't even eat fish.
0: No. Fish don't scream out in pain.
1: Oh,
0: fish are interesting animals, and fish suffer. In the same way dogs and cats do. We don't understand them as well. They're not as cute and cuddly as puppies and kittens. Their cute and cuddly factor is very low, but physiologically, biologically, they have a capacity for pain and for suffering, and they deserve not to experience that at human hands.
1: Oh,
0: and going back to the health argument again, that no fiber, no carbohydrates, lots of saturated fat and cholesterol relative to vegetarian products, and going back to Dean Ornish and Dr. Esselstein at the Cleveland Clinic, no fish. It's not good for you. It's not good for the animals. Why do it?
1: Because fish is good.
0: Well, I grew up in Minnesota
1: eating
0: fish, and I also grew up fishing for 12 years, land of 10,000 lakes, and I can tell you, they don't require any training to go out there and toss a hook into the water. And when you, oftentimes, especially kids, you end up ripping, sometimes the fish will swallow the hook, bleed to death internally if you throw the fish back. Oftentimes you rip the fish's entire face right off his or her.
1: That's not good. Nobody's in favor of that.
0: Well, certainly nobody's in favor of it, but it's going to happen if you're fishing.
1: And here's Anthony. Anthony writes to you, hey, Bruce, if animals were not made to eat, then how come they're made of meat?
0: Well, Anthony, for the same reason that you're made of meat. human beings are made of meat and animals are made of meat. That's a similarity that we share with animals. And I'm not going to come over to Anthony's house, even if he's smaller than me. I'm not going to come over there and, you know, fillet him. And he also shouldn't be filleting cows and pigs and chickens and other animals. Dogs and cats are made of meat also.
1: I just really do draw a line. Even though I love animals, I have three cats and I love them. I dearly love them. But they are not the same thing as human beings. They are, they have personalities.
0: Mm-hmm.
1: I give you that. They have feelings. I believe they feel emotions. But, I mean, to compare that, for example, to a fish.
0: Well, biologically,
1: I mean, that's really pushing it.
0: As you're aware, a cat is a mammal. And biologically and physiologically, cats and fish experience pain and pleasure in the same way.
1: Oh,
0: and
1: no.
0: You can't understand fish, but that doesn't take away from fish their uniqueness and their interestingness and their capacity for suffering.
1: Well, then
0: and
1: why aren't they smart enough not to bite a worm on a hook, for God's sake?
0: Where seafood comes from, they have these 40-mile-long drift nets. They comb the bottoms of the ocean. In addition to destroying the aqua ecosystems on the oceans, they also just sweep up everything in their path. And half of this stuff is fed to cows and pigs and chickens on factory farms. And interestingly, we also feed all of the downer cows and pigs and chickens back to cows and pigs and chickens. So we've turned these naturally vegetarian animals not just into carnivores, but actually into cannibals. We're feeding cows to cows and pigs to pigs and chickens to chickens. And also half of the sea life that these factory trawlers dredge up from the oceans, half of that also goes into cows and pigs and chickens, naturally, again, vegetarians. And it's so unnatural, and it's such a complete perversion. And the immensity of the suffering is so vast that from a strictly animal welfare standpoint, people of good conscience should not be taking part in this stuff.
1: I see you're going after McDonald's, aren't you?
0: We are going after McDonald's. McDonald's is lying to people. It's the most remarkable thing. They actually say on their website and in their correspondence that they meet all government regulations for animal welfare.
1: Well, now, maybe they do. How do you know they're lying?
0: Because they have produced a video that advocates breaking the law. They have produced a video. It's really just unbelievable. The first thing is they're conveniently ignoring the fact that there are no regulations for animals on farms or during transportation.
1: I happen to love McDonald's. I mean, of all the people that actually make hamburgers, McDonald's probably has the best-tasting hamburger of them all. Hold on, Bruce. We'll be back. It's the bottom of the hour. You'll get to respond. Stay right there. Here it is again, because I can't get it out of my head.
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1: Do you know there's nothing in the world, nothing, that duplicates the taste of a quarter pounder? And I don't care where on the globe you go, a quarter pound, far away, doesn't matter. Quarter pounders are the same. I'll tell you, you take a quarter pounder without cheese, and you've got something that has the most distinctive taste in the world. Now, I'm sure he's all set to say something really terrible about McDonald's. But I'll tell you right now, in Paris, where they Paris, France, which I love, they don't even have a clue about how to cook meat. And that's because they really don't cook it. What they actually do is when you complain that your food is not, your meat is not cooked, they take it in the back room and they paint it brown. I'm convinced. So when I was in Paris, I walked miles and miles to get to a McDonald's. Miles and miles. I really did. Whew. It was so good. It was like real food again, folks. Anyway, Bruce will be right back. But quite a bit. We've got to get done here, and I better find out what it is. Oh, boy. You get so wrapped up in what you're doing, you forget about your commercials. We'll be right back.
0: Now we take you back to the night of August 17th, 1999, on Art Bell, Somewhere in Time.

0: I'm sure that, Bruce, you're going to say all the things about McDonald's that you've been saying about the other meat manufacturers. And I suppose you're after McDonald's because they're the biggest, right?
1: Well, no, we're after McDonald's because in June of 1997, a British High Court judge, after the longest trial in British history, ruled that McDonald's is culpably responsible for cruelty to animals. And this judge...
0: Okay, well, that is the same thing you're saying about these others.
1: Well, the judge...
0: You spent 2 hours.
1: Certainly McDonald's is not the only one, but McDonald's claims to care about the treatment of animals on their farms and in slaughterhouses, and McDonald's lies about this.
0: Well, I'm not so sure
1: website.
0: About that, because their quarter pounders are better, their hamburgers are better tasting, they have some formula that they use, or, Bruce, the way they treat animals...
1: The way they treat animals is abominable.
0: Well, then why are quarter pounders so good?
1: They're lying to consumers about it. They claim that they require their suppliers to meet all federal regulations. They conveniently ignore the fact that there are no federal regulations on the farm or during transportation. And they have paid to produce a video that actually advocates violating the law. It's just the most remarkable duplicity, the most remarkable
0: I thought you just said there were no regulations.
1: There's one regulation that has to do with slaughterhouses. There are no regulations on the farm. There are no regulations during transportation. So the British High Court found McDonald's culpably responsible for cruelty to animals, spelled out in over 80 pages, six different ways.
0: All right, but be fair to McDonald's here. I mean, look, you're complaining about slaughterhouses all across the United States.
1: Sure.
0: And you're saying that they're all doing this roughly the same way, cruel, according to you, right?
1: Absolutely.
0: Yeah, well.
1: But if McDonald's is going to claim to want to be a leader in animal welfare, as last Friday's Wall Street Journal and the Associated Press story that hit the wire last night, they say they want to be a leader in animal welfare. They refuse to even look at the half a dozen ways that the judge spelled out that they're cruel to animals. For example, searing the beaks off of chickens with a hot iron so that millions a year starve to death. For example, cramming these chickens by the tens of thousands
0: into these sheds cooped
1: in their own feces.
0: These are exactly the same things that you said earlier about other...
1: And because McDonald's has only two suppliers of chickens and two suppliers of eggs, they could change these practices. Because McDonald's is working with, supposedly, these slaughterhouses, they could issue some sort of sanction against people who violate the USDA Humane Slaughter Act. Not only will they not issue a sanction, but they have produced a video saying that if 5% of the animals end up skinned alive and dismembered while fully conscious, that's an acceptable level. The USDA says 100%, and this, you know, their video, the next line in the video is what the USDA requires 100%. Well, that is violating federal law. They are advocating violating federal law where animal welfare is concerned,
0: which I think is reprehensible,
1: and people shouldn't buy it.
0: But maybe, Bruce, they're saying that in the world of slaughterhouses, which is not a good world, I'm sure it's not a good world, that they're doing better than the average. Maybe that's what they're saying. Maybe they're saying we're not perfect and nobody's perfect, but we're doing better than the others. Now,
1: well, they certainly haven't shown that they're doing better than the others, and in our negotiations, which have been going on for a couple of years, we have said, now, their animal welfare consultant is a wonderful woman, Dr. Temple Grandin at Colorado State University, and we asked, we said, okay, so people violate Dr. Grandin's audits and their announced audits. What do you do? McDonald's does nothing. We said to Dr. Grandin, what would be a really great way to approach 100% stunning effectiveness? And she said, well, if they hired a second person to be a stunner on the line, and remember, this job occupation, slaughterhouse worker, has 9 times the rate of injury of coal miners in Appalachia. So if you care about human beings, it's another good reason not to be eating animal products. But we said, so what could they do? And she said they could hire a second stunner. And we said, well, if McDonald's were to whisper to their suppliers that they should hire a second stunner, what would happen? And Dr. Grandin said they'd all hire a second stunner. And we said to McDonald's, are you going to do it? And they said, no. McDonald's cares not one whit about animal welfare. They care about public relations. They care about lying to consumers.
0: Well,
1: it's not exactly fair to McDonald's.
0: And McDonald's ought to have a spokesperson here to defend themselves for this. You're definitely attacking them. So,
1: sure.
0: I'm saying that if they are producing something that says they're at least trying harder, or at least talking about it, then that's more than a lot of them are doing, isn't it? Because a lot of them won't talk about this at all, will they?
1: No, a lot of them won't talk about it at all. And I wonder if talking and lying about it actually is preferable to doing nothing.
0: Well, talking is always a precursor to action, or most always is a precursor to action. So you should be happy that they're talking.
1: I mean, we've been trying to be in good faith negotiations with McDonald's for 2 years, and we haven't seen any evidence that they care at all about anything other than this, how this affects their public relations status.
0: Well, I love their hamburgers anyway. I anybody from McDonald's who wants to come on is welcome to come on. Then I'll have Bruce back, and you can go at it. Here's something for you, Bruce. I fail to understand why a reasonably intelligent person like yourself, meaning me, would give any airtime to extremist animal rights groups like PETA. Didn't you know they support domestic terrorism through the Animal Liberation Front, whom they have paid the legal fees of, those caught burning down labs, and even worse, I would not wish to be associated with such a group. I would do some depth investigation of this group before ever talking to them online. All right, well, so do you, in fact, with money, bail out Animal Liberation Front people who get put in the slammer for burning down labs?
1: Not that I'm aware of. We don't bail out people who get put in the slammer. I think the it's interesting, you know, the Animal Liberation Front. I think people need to ask themselves what they're doing to stop animal cruelty. It's very easy to point at other people and say, you know, you've gone too far. But I think it's a very reasonable question to say, what am I doing to try to be as compassionate and as kind as I possibly can, rather than pointing fingers at other people and saying, you know, those people are going too far.
0: What is your position on abortion?
1: My personal position is to be against it. And the thing I find really quite remarkable about so many other people who claim the pro-life moniker is that they claim to be pro-life, and they're perfectly willing to sit down and dine on, again, tortured corpses. This is so anti-life. You couldn't be any more anti-life than requiring suffering and death every time you sit down.
0: I know, but an awful lot of PETA people are pro-abortion, and you know it.
1: Well, we have more than 600,000 members, and we have people on both sides of the political spectrum.
0: But to be honest with me, Bruce, what percentage of those 600,000 do you think are pro-abortion? Be honest. Brutally honest.
1: I'm sorry, Art. I really couldn't even begin to speculate.
0: Yes, you could. I think
1: that both animal rights and animal welfare transcend these sort of boundaries having to do with liberal and conservative and having to do
0: forget liberal and conservative for a moment.
1: Okay.
0: I mean, we're talking about what most or many people believe to be a human life.
1: Sure.
0: A human life. Not an animal life, but a human life.
1: See, but Art, realistically, animals and humans suffer in the same way. And I, as somebody who is pro-life, there's not a tremendous amount that I can do without a lot of effort.
0: But it's so damn hypocritical to, on the one hand, be touchy-feely with animals, which is fine, and on the other, be pro-abortion. That one just doesn't add up, brother.
1: Well, you know, I might agree with you, Art, and I do agree with you, but I think that realistically it's worth asking ourselves where we can have a positive influence for mercy and compassion. So as a as somebody who's a pro-life activist, you can go out and scream at other people, but as somebody who simply adopts a vegetarian diet, every time you sit down to eat, you're making an option for mercy and compassion. And I would encourage people, when you sit down to eat, if you want to have a burger, think about the slaughterhouse. Paint a picture for yourself. Think about a treasured companion animal hanging upside down, dismembered and skinned alive, and ask yourself if that's something that jives with your concept of yourself as a moral person or an ethical person. Because we all know it's immoral to do that to a dog or a cat. None of us would advocate doing that to a dog or a cat. It's equally immoral to do that to a cow, a pig, chicken, or any animal.
0: I don't agree with doing that. How about that? I don't agree with it. I think that...
1: Well, then don't support it with your money.
0: I'm all for working. This is where I'm in the center, and you're way out there somewhere. I'm all for working as hard as possible on improving the conditions of the animals, but that wouldn't be enough for you.
1: It would be a huge step in the right direction, and that's where we spend the vast majority of our time and effort right now.
0: But it wouldn't stop you?
1: No, we believe, and again, this goes back to the question of animal rights as opposed to animal welfare. We believe that animals are not here for human purposes. We believe that animals have interests in the same way that human beings have interests. But I'll tell you, the vast majority of our budget goes into trying to convince people to simply improve conditions for animals on farms, for animals who are raised for food, for animals who are raised for experimentation.
0: Okay,
1: I'm
0: for
1: such
0: that.
1: A violent reality for this animal that we really have few disagreements with the Humane Society of the United States, a wonderful organization that works on animal welfare.
0: For example, I really abhor the use of animals for commercial experimentation involving the in some new makeup or whatever in God's name they're doing. But on the other hand, if they're able to experiment on animals and come up with a spinal cord cure for people who have severed their spinal cords, then that is a proper stewardship.
1: But it's a false equation, Art. We spend more than 99% of our research money we spend on trying to find cures for things when, according to our own Surgeon General, 90% of this disease is lifestyle-related. We need to spend more money on prevention. It's also the case that animal research costs both human and animal lives every year. I mean, look at protease inhibitors for AIDS. They were shelved for 6 years because of faulty animal experimentation, and a lot of people died very miserable AIDS deaths as a result. The polio vaccine shelved for 10 years because of faulty experimentation on animals. Tobacco research, for goodness sake. Tobacco still doesn't cause lung cancer in dogs and chickens, and consequently the tobacco company executives get up and say the evidence is inconclusive. The list goes on and on and on, and I can tell you, based on having worked in a shelter for homeless families for more than 6 years, that people have very long waiting lists and get bumped off of drug treatment programs and rehabilitation programs very quickly for the minorest of violations. And in the meantime, we're spending hundreds of millions of dollars to study the effects of cocaine and alcohol and tobacco on animals. We know the effects on human beings. Why on earth are we doing this nonsense?
0: Oh, I don't know. I'm not going to argue that with you, because I'm simply not for cruelty to animals. And I am for all the things that you really want to do. It's just that even if we had all those done, Bruce and PETA would not be happy. That's...
1: Let me toss out in a sort of a role play here for a second, okay?
0: Okay.
1: Let's suspend reality and imagine an invasion from outer space.
0: Okay, right? I do that all the time.
1: There you go.
0: Yeah,
1: beings land, and they communicate only telepathically and in a language we don't understand.
0: Right.
1: They're far more intelligent than we are. They're far more powerful.
0: Yep.
1: And they have an ability to take us into captivity. And they do that.
0: Yes.
1: And they cram some of us into solitary pens. They force feed and ground up the remains of other human beings. And they feed them back to us.
0: To serve man.
1: We live our entire, well, to serve the alien race. We serve our entire lives standing in our own feces, breathing in the fumes. And many of us die from these crowded and filthy conditions. They're castrating the men without painkillers. They're artificially inseminating the women and turning them into milk machines. They're taking the women's babies away immediately after birth.
0: You're talking about the Greys.
1: Well, no, what I'm basically saying here is that we have turned animals into these beings that are useful only to the degree to which we can use them, and that is as unjustified as turning other human beings this way. We may be more intelligent than animals. We certainly have the capacity to turn animals into machines and to use them as so many inanimate objects, so many boxes in a warehouse, but that doesn't make it right. And I would ask people to remember that from the 1520s until the 1860s, we did treat human beings that way. We treated African-American human beings that way for more time on this continent than we've not treated them that way.
0: It was only
1: 140 years ago that we had slavery in
0: Bruce,
1: this country.
0: But, Bruce, I honestly do view people and animals, much as I love them, in a different category.
1: Well, I understand that, and society tends to view them in a different category as well. But I would posit that in 100 years, we're going to look back on our present-day treatment of animals with the same horror and revulsion that we presently reserve for the way we look back at
0: them. That may well be, but Bruce, I don't think they're going to have a Bill of Rights.
1: Well, I think they're going to have a Bill of Rights in the same way that human beings, like babies, who also can't give back to society, or human beings who are mentally deficient can't give back to society. Animals deserve to be protected from exploitation in the same way that other human beings deserve to be protected from exploitation, regardless of their capacity to fulfill on the social contract.
0: Well, a lot of people want to talk to you, and so I should not hog you. Wildcard Line, you're on the air with Bruce Friedrich of PETA. Hello.
2: Hi, this is Andy from Largo, Florida.
0: Hello, Andy.
1: Hey, Andy.
2: Hi, good to talk to you. Bruce, okay, don't get defensive. Just hear me out. Don't interrupt.
1: Okay.
2: I think you got a lot of good ideas, and your intent's good, but I think you're kind of stuck with the metaphor and don't realize this reference. example, there's a documentary on the nomadic Punan Dayaks of Borneo Sikh interior tribe, and they talk about the natural rhythms of the earth. In other words, if everybody just stopped eating chicken and meat and everything else like that, do you know in about 3 months, and I was told this by a friend of mine who's really into math and stuff, that the earth rhythms would be thrown off. And not only that, here's a quick little story. I got a friend, Mike, where I used to live in Michigan. And he met this girl, and she wanted to be a photographer, and she wanted to be a model, and her parents lived in upstate New York. So he moved away with her for 6 months. Well, he took a couple weeks off and came back home. Well, she was a vegetarian, and her mother was a vegetarian, but her father wasn't. And her father was is now a retired neurologist. And I've talked to him, and there's a lot of other professionals I've talked to who don't agree with you as far as it being good for the body. Anyway, when Mike came back home, he looked different because, you know, he turned a vegetarian, you know, as a faith. He kept his faith. He hung in there for 6 months. But when he came back, you know, according to vegetarians, he was healthy. But, you know, I know him. I grew up with him. He looked ill. His complexion looked off. He didn't look right.
0: See?
2: He said he felt kind of okay, but in a way, he just felt like there was something missing.
0: You see, Mike, that's right. They say they feel great, but to the rest of us, they look emaciated.
2: Right.
0: Their
2: and
0: color is poor.
2: Right.
0: They
2: and
0: just...
2: We bought some ground chuck, and then, you know, we got set up, and I was making hamburgers. And I said, I turned on the gas grill, and he was like, God, that smells good. And anyway, we talked him into eating one. He said, don't tell my old lady, please. Well, no, we won't. You know, my buddies are on 5 of us. He sat there, and he ate 3 of them.
0: Yeah,
2: and within 20 minutes...
0: Back, right? And
2: within 20 minutes, his whole complexion changed, and it's like the blood was flowing again. And then within 45 minutes, once these proteins were hitting his bloodstream, he says, Andy, I feel alive.
0: Yeah.
2: And Art, he was just glowing. And then, hey, there's a lot of medical science professionals out there who will back up this claim.
0: I know. Every word you said, Bruce, the guy is right.
1: No, the guy is very much not right.
2: Right.
1: You can certainly be...
2: Okay. Nice thing.
0: Let Bruce say something.
1: You can certainly be an unhealthy vegetarian. It's easier to be an unhealthy carnivore. The fact is, these foods are laden with saturated fat and cholesterol. They're devoid of carbohydrates and fiber. And people like Michael Eisner, Steve Jobs, Pamela Anderson, Kim Basinger, Jenny Garth, many, many people have adopted vegetarian diets. They're doing just fine, thank you. And if you go into the diet not wanting to do it, as this fellow obviously did, if you eat nothing but, you know, Twizzlers and Coca-Cola, certainly you're going to waste away and you're going to be pale and you're going to have problems. But the fact is, even the American Dietetic Association, who gets awards from the meat industry, the Heart Association, the Cancer Society, the USDA, for gracious sake, all of these people, and the medical evidence could not be more conclusive. If you want to stave off heart disease, cancer, stroke, obesity, the biggest killers, the worst health problems we're having in this country, a veggie diet is the way to go.
2: Okay, listen, this is very important.
1: Okay.
2: This is backed up by a friend of mine who's not only a doctor in philosophy, but he's also a veterinarian.
0: Listen,
1: hey, let me call her at the veg hotline before we go to break.
0: Well, all right, though, only to call or stay on the line, I'll bring you back. What is the veggie hotline?
1: It's toll-free. 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Our expense, free information.
0: Free information. 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What a cutesy number. I hate those things. Why, during the break, figure out what the real number is for me, all right?
1: I sure will.
0: All right, stay right there.
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1: Good morning, everybody. I'm Art Bell. And I have not told anybody tonight, but I've been switching my headsets. You know, the headset microphone? I've got a brand new one, and I used it in the first hour. And then in the second hour, I went back to my old one, and now I'm coming back to my new one again. And what I just discovered is I can no longer swing around and empty my ashtray in the trash can without ripping my own head off. So there's one big difference right away. Others, now that I've said something, will say, well, yes, I can hear the difference in the audio.
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2: When you look at what's going on around this planet, it's almost as if someone has got a playbook to try to control all these countries all of a sudden. 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
2: I argue with people about disclosure time and time again. I've told them governments are not going to come out willingly to tell us it's going to happen by a mistake, it's going to happen by a whistleblower, but it's not going to be an organized thing. Governments won't do that, and the reason why they won't do it is because they do not want us to know. They think that they'll lose control of us if we know. If you actually truly believe that we were being visited by extraterrestrials and you had categorical proof that it was happening, do you think you would listen to some of the bull that government throws out all the time? Absolutely not. You'd look toward the heavens, you'd say there's got to be a better way, and you would start doing your own thing. And you would forget all about government control and everything else. So the bottom line is, government will never, ever disclose the true facts of UFOs.
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0: Before we go back to my wild card line caller, and we're going to, I want to ask Bruce a question. First of all, I guess let's get that number. 1-888-VEG-FOOD turns out to be actually what?
1: 888.
0: Right.
1: Don't dial 800, or there's a caterer who will be annoyed.
0: Yeah.
1: 888-834-3663. It's 834-3663.
0: And you
1: there's
0: say
1: also a flashing link on meatstinks.com so people can get the same veg pack through the web.
0: You're saying if you dial 800, you reach a caterer by mistake?
1: Yeah, there's a vegetarian caterer who has 1-800-VEG.
0: Oh, okay. I was wondering if he catered meat.
1: No.
0: Now, look, I really want a straight-out answer on this.
1: On which?
0: Well, the question I'm about to ask, and then we'll go back to this caller, who's got more for you, I know. My straight-out question is, do you support, in spirit or in more than spirit, the groups that are out there burning down labs and clinics?
1: Do I personally?
0: The animal, you know what I'm talking about, the Animal Liberation Front. Do you support them?
1: I personally or PETA? I mean, I don't know that it's really...
0: Well, I'll take both. I'll take both views.
1: Okay.
0: Yours and PETA's.
1: Okay. Well, I personally don't do that, and PETA
0: I didn't say do it.
1: That.
0: I didn't say do it. I said, do you support them in principle?
1: In principle, now the Animal Liberation Front has as part of its credo that all steps are taken to not harm an animal or a human being.
0: Oh, I understand that.
1: Sure. And it seems to me that the level of violence that's perpetrated against animals, I'm certainly not going to condemn people who decide that the violence is just too great.
0: Well, why would you not condemn people, Bruce, who break the law?
1: Well, Art, because some laws are unjust.
0: What?
1: The laws that allow animals to be treated like boxes in a warehouse.
0: I mean, you
1: are
0: were raging away
1: unjust.
0: At McDonald's a little while ago, but I mean, to support groups that would burn down a lab?
1: You know, considering McDonald's
0: that's
1: complete disdain for animal welfare, I would blame people for burning every McDonald's to the ground.
0: Oh, good Lord. That's horrible.
1: I'm sorry that you
0: disagree
1: with me.
0: No. I absolutely, you've really gone over the line now.
1: Well, this isn't.
0: You've really gone over the line now because you on the one hand you complain about the way you perceive their treatment of animals to be, and you say, well, they're breaking the law because of this, and on the other hand, out of your mouth comes, well, I wouldn't blame people for burning down all the McDonald's. That's a horrendous violation of the law.
1: Well,
0: the law is the law, Bruce.
1: The law, some laws are made to be broken.
0: Yeah, though, and apparently the ones you don't like.
1: Well, I think that Martin Luther King Jr. said very, very well that an unjust law is no law
0: at
1: all.
0: But you've got it all backwards. I would be in favor of improving the conditions of the animals.
1: And that's how
0: so that the laws are not broken and not seeing anything burned down. I see your position is very inconsistent.
1: We don't.
0: And that's kind.
1: We don't put any of our resources, time, or effort into burning anything down.
0: Yeah, no, I understand that. But you are in sympathy with a group that does do that.
1: So in sympathy.
0: And anyway, here's the caller back again. Wildcard Line, you're back on.
2: Hi, Art. Thanks for keeping me over.
0: Sure.
2: I don't know. Basically, in my ending thought, I got a lot of friends that are professionals, from vets to internal medicine specialists. In my ending thought, of all the medical professionals I've talked to about this issue, why does it seem that 90% of them have this to say? Though they don't like to talk about it, meaning vegetarians, an alarming percent of them have to take another protein source, vitamin-based. These mineral-based sources are the same mineral-based proteins we get that we non-vegetarians get in our daily diet.
1: And on that note, Art,
2: thank you for my call, okay?
0: All right. Well, and we'll listen now to the answer. Now, he made a very good point, that vegetarians are forced to take supplements that one would normally associate with the eating of meat.
1: He made two points, and the first one he made earlier had to do with the Earth's natural rhythms. I would just point out that we're factory farming more than 8 billion animals every single year.
0: Mm.
1: Chickens live fewer than 2 months. pigs live fewer than six. We've turned these animals into so many boxes in a warehouse. Mm-hmm. The violence perpetrated against these animals is so extreme, and the crap, the pesticides and herbicides dumped on their food, and also the euthanized...
0: Nobody's in favor of that. Bruce, did you hear the bumper music I was playing?
1: Right, but that's
0: Listen to this, Bruce. You know what that is? That's Native American stuff.
1: I understand that.
0: Do you? And what did they do? And what do they still do when they have the opportunity? When there were buffalo around, they killed buffalo and they ate buffalo. And Native Americans are as close to the original rhythm of the earth as you can get.
1: Well, we're not Native Americans. We're Americans who have turned animals into so many machines and so many boxes in a warehouse, and the suffering and the misery and the cruelty is so unimaginably extreme, and these slaughterhouses are so violent and so bloody, they're routinely skinning these animals alive, dipping these animals into boiling hot water for hair removal while they're still conscious and kicking.
0: This is the
1: violence you're supporting.
0: No,
1: I'm not
0: supporting it. And
1: well, you're paying for it, Art.
0: I'm going out of my way. Well, I suppose that is certainly true.
1: But
0: I will admit, is some sort of inconsistency on my part. But I see a big one on your part, Bruce.
1: Well, Andy's second point, having to do with the medical professionals, is just patently absurd. The medical professionals have lined up to support a vegetarian diet. You're not going to find condemnation of a vegetarian diet from any established health organization.
0: I don't know about
1: the
0: that.
1: The Pediatric Society, the American Heart Association, the Cancer Society, the American Medical Association, even the USDA, which basically works as a spokes drone for the meat and dairy industry in this country, even the USDA in their dietary recommendations for Americans says that a vegetarian diet is an excellent diet for preventing heart disease, cancer, and
0: stroke.
1: But
0: does the USDA say you should not eat meat? No.
1: They don't say you shouldn't eat meat, but they say you'll be healthier if you don't, which is basically the same thing.
0: All right, well,
1: all of the
0: look,
1: peer-reviewed
0: supposed to be for
1: literature.
0: Callers. We could go at it and go at it. And
1: okay.
0: East of the Rockies, you're on the air with Bruce and Art. Hello. Hello. Going once. He waited.
3: Hello.
0: Hello.
3: Hello?
0: Yes, you're on the air, sir.
3: Oh, okay. All right.
0: Let's rock and roll.
3: I'm calling from Indianapolis, Indiana.
0: All right.
3: And I might have misunderstood myself. I said I'm a member of PETA. Let me put this way. My mom's a member, and I believe in all this about not experimenting on animals and this and that. And she says, Mike, you know, you really ought to give money to this and that. I said, okay, fine. They send me literature, and I'll be honest, I don't read a whole lot of it. I don't have the time. But from what I gather, I go along with not, you know, I don't like them, you know, using animals, you know, about perfume, that kind of garbage, but the food thing, I mean, like you were saying earlier, Art, I mean, the stuff tastes good.
0: Yeah.
3: And, let's face it, McDonald's double cheeseburger is pretty good, okay?
0: Oh, they're delicious. Their quarter pounder is, nothing compares to it.
3: But I give her money to send in for me, and they send me this stuff, I have time to read it, but to advocate burning down McDonald's, that kind of thing.
0: Yeah, I know, that's terrible. Here. Absolutely terrible. I agree with you, sir. All right, so there's somebody, see, who gives to your organization because he opposes cruelty.
1: I think we should look and see where the violence is really being done. If a McDonald's burns down and no one is hurt, who is harmed by that?
0: What's harmed by that is McDonald's bottom line. You know what it's called? It's called arson. It's a very serious law, Bruce. It's called arson.
1: Right, and if these were, and I'm not saying it's exactly the same thing, but what I am saying is that it would still be arson. If these were concentration camp gas ovens being burned to the ground, we wouldn't even be having this discussion.
0: No, we wouldn't.
1: See, and the fact is, it would still be arson, and it would still be in violation of the law, and it would still be just, and it would still be
0: the right thing.
1: Well,
0: what I'm trying to point out to you is that the law is the law, and I'm sure you're not really, or maybe you are in favor of arson. What do I know? You shouldn't be. I agree with you that some laws regarding the treatment of animals certainly should change. I'm all for that. And I think the best way you can get constructive change, ultimately, Bruce, and I really mean this, is not by burning down McDonald's restaurants, but by engaging them in constructive discussion.
1: We have been attempting to engage them in constructive discussion.
0: I know, but
1: over 2 years.
0: But, Bruce, you've already told me that at least they're talking to you. And what about all of these other people who would slam the door in your face and probably kick you in the shins if they could?
1: McDonald's is completely unwilling to do one thing to to commit and actually show some positive, constructive change for animal welfare.
0: Well, keep at
1: them. We've been talking to them for 2 years, and I agree with you. It's an important thing to do. I think that talking and negotiation is important. I think demonstrations are important.
0: I know, but
1: I think letter writing.
0: Do you know what would happen if you went to a lot of other restaurant chains? They'd throw you out on your behind, and at least McDonald's is talking to you. So if not now, then maybe in the fairly near future, you'll get somewhere with them. Maybe they'll be the breakthrough organization.
1: And who knows? And you know, maybe it will be because more McDonald's burned down. I don't know. But
0: now see, that's where you go off the totally off the cliff.
1: You know,
0: the law really is the law. You're trying, on the one hand, to change it within the system. You're saying this law stinks, so we're going to break it.
1: When Martin Luther King Jr. was sitting down and refusing to leave the establishments that wouldn't serve people a basic lunch.
0: He wasn't burning them down.
1: But he was breaking the law. You're the one who's saying the law is the law. Civil disobedience has a long and well-respected history in this country. And, you know, dumping the tea.
0: Yeah, there's a hell of a lot of difference between
1: the founding of this country. But
0: fine,
1: then
0: yeah, but
1: back to the law is the law.
0: Today,
1: the
0: do you know what would happen if you dumped a bunch of tea today? The EPA would arrest your butt.
1: That's true enough.
0: All right. West of the Rockies, you're on the air with Bruce Friedrich. Hello.
4: Hi, Art. This is Mike in Denver.
0: Hi, Mike.
4: I just want to thank you for taking my call, and I love the show so far and your guest points, but I have to ask him a few questions, like three or one. Like you said, the law is the law, and it's a cruel world in nature, and you got to eat, and the laws of nature dictate that a lot of animals are carnivorous and violently kill their prey.
0: Yeah.
4: What makes it different for or immoral for humans?
1: Well, in the same way, Mike, that you may be smaller than me or you may be bigger than me, I don't know, we're on the phone, but if you're smaller than me, the law of nature would dictate that if I like your car, I take it. But the law of society says we have morals and we have standards, and I don't do that. And the law of nature might say that if we get in a disagreement, we fight to the death. But that doesn't mean human beings are going to legalize homicide. We're not going to do that.
4: Yeah,
1: we can hold ourselves to an ethic of compassion and mercy. And again, it just boils down to this. We all know that it would be wrong to torture or kill a dog or a cat. Why are we willing, for a simple palate preference, because it tastes good, why are we willing to suspend reality and force so much misery and violence and bloodshed on animals?
0: You know, it's all a matter of perspective. Actually, the Thai people, for example, do eat, Filipinos do eat, occasionally eat dogs and cats. They eat them. And other countries eat them, too.
1: And it horrifies some people. And it's so amusing. You know, I get these calls from people saying, oh, my God, do you realize they're eating dogs in Thailand?
0: Yeah,
1: and
0: I think migration, it's kind of a double standard.
1: It is. And I say, migrations, do you think we're doing anything like that here? You know,
4: yeah.
1: And people are flummoxed. But the reality is there isn't a moral difference between factory farming and eating a dog or a cat or factory farming and eating any other animal.
4: Well, what makes humans different from the rest of animals who can go out there and hunt and sneak up on and attack and violently kill their prey, just like we would scare to death a cow in a slaughterhouse? What makes us so different from those animals? We got to eat. Is there enough vegan food in the world to feed everybody without all the meat?
1: Well, the reality, again, and this goes back to the reason I went vegan in the first place 12 years ago, the reality is that we feed more than 70% of our grains in this country, about 80% we feed to animals. And it's the worst thing that we're doing to the environment. So you have to put 20 animals live their lives. You have to put 20 calories into an animal to get one calorie out of an animal. We could feed vastly more people on an exclusively vegan diet because the land would be used more efficiently. We also wouldn't be destroying the topsoil by dumping the herbicides and pesticides onto it that we couldn't dump onto it.
0: Yeah, and if that's all you had was vegetables to eat, it would taste like crap.
4: But I think that's an awesome answer.
1: Well, the reality today is that we have faux meats for absolutely every occasion. If you can do it with animal products, you can do it just as effectively without them, just as deliciously, but without the cholesterol, without the saturated fat, and hopefully without the pangs of conscience.
0: Not just as deliciously. No way.
1: Yeah, absolutely.
0: No.
4: I think so. You've got to try some vegan foods, Art.
0: I like eating vegetables. I don't particularly like vegetables. I eat them because I'm told that I have to eat some. That's the only reason.
1: They're doing with grains and soy and beans and texturized vegetable protein. It's amazing what they're doing with this stuff.
0: Yeah, yeah. Look, I'll tell you something. I lived in Japan for 10 years, and you would go by these stores where they would have these, oh, man, these beautiful, beautiful chocolate cakes and these most, they look delicious. And you would go in and you would buy them. And you know what they'd turn out to be? They'd turn out to be made out of soy. They tasted horrible. You bit into it and you expected chocolate cake and you get this horrid little soy mixture of intolerable. Bruce, hold on. We're okay. At the bottom of the hour. We'll be right back.
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1: Good morning, everybody. Bruce Friedrich from PETA is here. That's People for the Ethical Treatment of Animals. But not restaurants.
0: Now we take you back to the night of August 17th, 1999, on Art Bell, Somewhere in Time.

0: here we go again with Bruce Friedrich of PETA. And we're going to go to the phones in this segment, this last half hour. And so here you are. First-time caller line, you're on the air with Bruce Friedrich. Hi.
1: Hello.
0: Hello. Where are you?
1: Northern California.
0: Okay.
1: My name's Larry.
0: Hi, Larry.
1: What your guest has been saying, and I've been listening to him for some time here now this evening.
0: Right.
1: And I know for a fact, I can, you know, from listening to him, that he knows that what he's laying out is a lot of it is a bunch of bull. He's not giving you the truth. That low-calorie, all-vegetable diet that is clearing up the cholesterol out of the bloodstream, it's not clearing it up because of being an all-vegetable diet. It's clearing it up because of it being a low-fat diet, low in saturated fats. Now, if they fry that food up in a bunch of hydrogenated vegetable oil, their cholesterol is going to shoot up as high as a person living on pork.
0: Yeah, I think you're actually making a very good point. And you can buy, if you do it, extremely lean meat. Right, Bruce?
2: Well, the leanest meat is still about 30% fat and laden with cholesterol. And I would just point out, I mean, quoting from Newsweek, your web guy has just linked to Dean Ornish's book, and quoting from Newsweek, it says, Dr. Ornish's work could change the lives of millions. At the end of the year, most patients reported that their chest pains had virtually disappeared. For 82%, arterial clogging had reversed. Again, that's never happened in human history before Ornish. They started to feel better almost immediately, and today they feel great. Dr. Ornish's patients are thrilled with their lives. By the standards of conventional medicine, the impossible happened.
0: This is
2: one. And then from Esquire, Dr. Dean Ornish is the first clinician to

0: unhealthy vegetarian. It's harder to do, and even the leanest cuts of meat are still laden with cholesterol, laden with saturated fat relative to their vegetarian counterparts.
1: Why then are so many vegetarians looking emaciated? Why do so many vegetarians look sick?
0: Anytime you feel like dropping by our offices, Art, I'd surely encourage you to do it. I think, you know,
1: but how could I believe it? Because here I've got a story saying half of the vegetarians lie. And they eat meat.
0: We had that discussion already.
1: We did, but I mean, if you're going to point to some real bulked up person and say, look here, I'm a healthy vegetarian.
0: It's not that people were lying. When they were asked, have you had any meat in the last month, half of them said yes. The reality is, if you're a vegetarian for ethical reasons, it means when you sit down to eat, you're not dining on tortured beings, period, ever.
1: Right, caller, we have a caller.
2: Yeah, well, see, he just did it again, and I got a whole bunch of points, because I raise cattle and I raise chickens. He did it again. He just said the leanest meat you can get is 30% fat, and that's a pile of bull. It's almost impossible to find meat that's anywhere near 30% fat anymore. The lean meat is 20% fat maximum, and the extra lean meat is 10% fat.
1: You know what?
2: Maximum.
1: You're absolutely right, because I've seen that on the labels in the grocery stores.
0: Well, and you see 2% milk. You see milk labeled 2%.
1: That's
0: and if
1: right.
0: you read calorically, that milk is 30% or more fat. It's a calorie thing as opposed to a weight thing. So what people really need to do is
2: dairy fat doesn't hurt you one bit because dairy fat is a monounsaturated fat that is incapable of solidifying in the bloodstream at body temperature, so it never does pack up and clog arteries or anything.
0: I
2: drink a gallon a day of raw milk, and I have a cholesterol level of 82.
0: I'm not sure a cholesterol level of 82 is physically possible. Maybe you're talking about either your LDL or your HDL.
2: I am talking
0: physician,
2: the overall total number.
0: Well, then you have obviously a zero chance of a heart attack. And not every meat eater is going to die of a heart attack. But the average meat eater's cholesterol level is over 200, and the average vegan's cholesterol level is 123.
2: That's
0: and I would encourage people to read.
2: They like to eat a lot of fatty meat.
0: Larry, I would encourage people to check the labels. Because the reality is, calorie for calorie, the leanest cuts of meat are still 30% fat. And they might be 10% fat by weight, but what people need to do is monitor their caloric intake. How many calories are they taking in? And they need to reduce that. And even the leanest cuts or the fattest cuts.
2: 10% fat by weight, fat has a calorie content of 9 calories per gram of fat, whereas protein and carbohydrate are 4 calories per gram. And so if you got 10% of your weight is in fat, then the most you can have is 21% of your calories coming from fat.
0: I would encourage people to read the labels.
2: If you're going to lay out these numbers, you ought to do the math first.
0: I would encourage people to, you're the one who's talking about the leanest cuts of meat being 10% fat, which I think is not possible.
2: No, I didn't say the leanest cut. I said that the extra lean is 10% fat, and you can get meat that has all the fat trimmed off of it and has virtually no marbling in the meat whatsoever, which is what has become very popular today because of the limousine cattle that they're raising out there that don't put on a lot of fat the way the Herefords do and the Angus do.
1: Here's where Bruce goes over the line, because even that kind of beef, he would be just as opposed to as whatever he really thinks is over the line. He would be opposed to both.
0: I would encourage people to read labels and read the medical literature. The only nutritionist whose program is covered by the insurance companies is Dr. Dean Ornish. He's helping people lose weight. He's helping people unclog their arteries. He's doing it with a low-fat vegetarian diet. He's one of two people who have ever done that. The other person also requires a low-fat vegetarian diet. You can certainly be an unhealthy vegetarian, and we don't advocate that, but it's much easier to be an unhealthy meat eater, because no matter how much meat you eat, you're not going to get 1 gram of fiber. You're not going to get 1 gram of carbohydrates. Those are the things we need to keep our bodies in good working order. Even the leanest cuts of meat, calorie for calorie, and go check it out. Even the leanest cuts of meat, calorie for calorie, are roughly 30% fat
2: If you want some good high-fiber food, go to McDonald's. McDonald's happens to be the very biggest customer of Weyerhaeuser, because they buy sawdust from Weyerhaeuser. They put sawdust into their meat. They put sawdust into their buns and everything.

0: Their milkshakes are made out of sawdust instead of ice cream.
1: Are you serious?
0: It may sound bad, but really all it is fiber. And that fiber cleans out the bloodstream.
2: Love that little
0: It cleans out your digestive system. It's good for you.
1: Hey, Larry, are you serious? Do you really believe that McDonald's puts sawdust in their food?
0: I happen to know they do.
2: Well, you know, whether they do or not, I want to ask you a question.
0: Weyerhauser and
2: Hold on, sir. You raise cattle, right?
0: Yes.
2: Are you cruel to them?
0: No. In fact, I'm much nicer to them than they are. I raise polled cattle. The reason, and they're naturally polled, it's a genetic thing in the breeding. The reason I like polled cattle is because the cattle kill each other with their horns. Just because they get a wild hair up their butt, they get angry, and they kill each other, goring each other to death. And if you've ever had to charge out there and wrestle a 1,400-pound cow down to the ground because she is killing her offspring, you know, just because she decided that right at that moment she didn't want to let it drink out of the pond.
2: Yeah, okay, thank you.
1: You sound like a truly humane steward, Larry.
2: That's nature, though. He is describing a process in nature.
1: He is describing somebody who's raising animals for food and is not being compassionate to them at all.
2: Well, he was trying to say they're not particularly compassionate to each other. Compassion as we understand it and compassion as an animal might or might not understand it are two very different things.
1: Well, my experience of cows growing up in Oklahoma is that they're extremely docile, pleasant animals. And I used to cut across a field of cows oftentimes when we would be running cross-country, and I certainly never saw a cow express any excitement or attack another cow. I think that's quite unlikely.
2: Wild Card Line, you're on the air with Bruce Friedrich. Hi.
3: Yes, Mark.
2: You're on the air, yes. You'll have to yell at us so you're not loud. Where are you, sir?
3: I'm in Sacramento, California, talking from 650 KSTE.
2: Right.
3: Let's just say for discussion's sake that PETA laws were on the books. What would be the punishment for your first, second, and third offense for eating meat?
2: All right. That's an excellent question. Let's say that PETA had its absolute way, that PETA was the food czar of America, and that PETA constructed laws exactly the way PETA wanted them. What would be the punishment for the first, second, and third violations with reference to eating meat?
1: My gracious. In PETA's ideal world,
2: yes,
1: it's a moral and compassionate society where people are merciful and people are kind to animals. People aren't violating the laws in people's
2: yeah,
1: ideal
2: PETA,
1: world.
2: PETA would, in the ideal world, PETA would have laws nevertheless because it is not truly an ideal world, right?
1: Okay.
2: So there'd have to be laws and PETA would make them. And there would be violations for eating meat in PETA's world-old laws. And so what would those be?
1: I can't even... You know, we're so far from that reality. 1 million people a year are turning vegetarian. It's a very exciting statistic. And it is the best diet for health, environment, and certainly...
2: How many vegetarians die every year?
1: I'm not sure, but the net gain is about 1 million a year. And according to the National Restaurant Association, 20% of college students identify themselves as vegetarians. And, you know, the point you make is certainly legitimate. Some of them probably are eating some meat. But it's still very exciting, and the vegetarian world is coming, and it's coming voluntarily because people are realizing that they don't have to eat meat. They'll be healthier without it. It's the only environmentally sound choice.
2: But it's also
1: the only choice that gives even, a mild nod to animal welfare concerns.
2: Yeah, but for somebody who said a little while ago that he didn't care if they burned down every McDonald's, which is arson, times gazillions.
1: No, I said I wouldn't blame people for doing it.
2: All right, whatever it is you said, for you to say that and then... You know, to go out on that limb and refuse to go out on a limb where PETA had its way and made the laws regarding the eating of meat, that's, come on.
1: Well,
2: I'm
1: sorry, Art, but we're so far from that. And in our ideal world, people aren't violating
2: that
1: law.
2: Well, we're pretty far from burning down restaurants.
1: People are treating animals respectfully. And since people are not presently treating animals respectfully, since anything goes, And I'll tell you, we documented a turkey truck accident. The driver told us it was the fourth accident in 2 weeks. This was last year, just before Thanksgiving, because the trucks were so overloaded for Thanksgiving.
2: Yeah.
1: They had 1,400 turkeys on the back of this transport truck. The truck turned over, and it took them more than 12 hours to reload the remaining, about 600 of the animals died, about 600 of the animals they just picked up, loaded right back onto the truck, and drove them through the noon heat to the slaughterhouse, six more hours to the slaughterhouse, every single one of those animals with broken bones.
2: Yep.
1: And you know there wasn't a law to prevent that? It seems to me the laws need revision.
2: Well, I agree with you.
1: And until the laws are revised.
2: I absolutely agree with you.
1: Until the laws are revised, people should not be supporting economically. Every time you sit down to eat, if you're eating meat, you are supporting cruelty to animals.
2: Bruce,
1: if you wouldn't do it to a dog or a cat, you should ask yourself why you do it for others.
2: But the problem here, Bruce, is that even in that impossible perfect world where the laws were the way you wanted them, you still wouldn't want people eating meat.
1: That's true. Yeah, we wouldn't want people eating other human beings. We wouldn't want people eating animals.
2: Okay, all right.
1: Animals are not a means to an end any more than other human beings are a means to an end.
2: East of the Rockies, you're on the air with Bruce Friedrich. Hello. Hello. East of the Rockies, going on.
4: Hello.
2: Yes, you're on the air.
4: Yes, hi. All right, this is David from Philadelphia.
2: Hi, David.
4: Hi. I have a couple of points to bring up. I'm someone who has been a vegetarian for many years. And actually engaged in a vegan diet for several years.
2: Yes.
4: And
2: you grew puny, and weak, right?
4: not really, but I was fairly meticulous about it. So in terms of nutrition and making sure I got my requirements. But what I will say is that there's an interesting body of research that has to do with the blood typing of a human being.
2: Oh.
4: And. Excuse me, I'm getting nervous there for a second. And what that body of research says, and that's by Dr. Peter Diadamo, and that body of research says that as they looked at blood types, they found out that type O's were generally predisposed to meat eating.
2: Now I'm a type O, by the way.
4: Right, and myself as well. And type A's were really, their best diet was a vegetarian diet.
2: See, the O's are saying, oh, but that's good, that meat is good. And the A's, well,
4: right.
2: I'll leave that to your imagination.
4: And because they were, those people come from primarily an agricultural culture. And type B's are nomadic, so they really have more of a fruit and nut and some meat type of diet. So that is kind of an interesting thing. I think this is an incredible subject that's just, we can need to keep... exploring it, but I have started to incorporate some meat in my diet. But what I do is to use antibiotic and hormone-free, free-range organic meat. And the humane issue is a big issue to me. And I think that
2: me too.
4: In that regard, I agree with Bruce completely. But I think that there's some other aspects that as we go through this continued understanding of what this all means, that we need to try to encourage the meat growers to use, I think it's appalling, obviously we all feel that way, but we need to encourage the humanity aspect and the organic and the antibiotic and steroid.
2: Yeah, I couldn't agree more. I mean, that's just, it's a no-brainer to me. I agree with Bruce that aspect should definitely be emphasized, that we should try and change the laws and make things better for the animals. We shouldn't be cruel. We should take every step we can to be humane. But take away my hamburger and you'll have to pry it out of my cold, dead hands.
1: Well, David raises, I think, a couple of very interesting points, and I'm going to start with the second one and encourage people, if you're going to absolutely eat meat, please, have a bit of integrity about it. Visit the farm where the animals are raised and visit the slaughterhouse. And if you can't do that, if you can't visit the farm, if you can't visit the slaughterhouse, I think you should be very circumspect about where these animals are coming from, because I've been to about a dozen of these so-called free-range places, and the animals aren't treated any better because there aren't any government regulations about what free range means. So that's one thing. And free-range animals end up generally in the exact same slaughterhouses as their non-free-range counterparts. 10 to 20% of them are skinned alive and dismembered while they're still fully conscious. It's an awful reality. Yeah. And people who want more information on that, there's a book called Slaughterhouse that I can't recommend more highly.
2: It probably will just absolutely terrorize you, I'm sure.
1: Well, it's a gruesome book, and it's based on affidavits from slaughterhouse workers about the huge proportion of animals that are skinned while they're fully conscious.
2: I know, and if you read what's in hot dogs, it'll make you sick, but hot dogs are great.
1: Well, it seems to me we should try to get, you know, what we say to be in line with how we actually live our lives. We should try to, you know, have some correlation between our rhetoric and our reality.
2: Well, I'm with you part of the way, partner. Listen, it's been a super pleasure having you on the program. Let's give out your number again, because I know a lot of people will call it.
1: Our toll-free vegetarian hotline, it's 888-VEG-FOOD, 888-834-3663. People can also visit us on the web at meatstinks.com, www.meatstinks.com.
2: Who thought that one up?
1: It's something PETA's been using for quite a while. We have Meat Stinks literature and also Meat Stinks posters, so it made sense to grab that for our veggie website.
2: Old rotten vegetables stink, too.
1: Well, the Meat Stinks website, it says Meat Stinks for the Earth, for the animals, and for you. And it goes into the health, environmental, and, of course, the animal nightmare consequences of meat eating.
2: Well, it's been interesting having you on the air, Bruce. And I'll have you on again, because you're so interesting and radical. And you
1: it's
2: need,
1: been my pleasure.
2: You need reforming. How about a little of that Kobe beef? I mean, I might send you some of that Kobe beef.
1: I think I'll pass, although anytime you want to drop in on us, we'd be happy to serve you a wonderful vegan meal.
2: Which would probably consist of green, stringy things.
1: No, we would make sure that it was, because of this conversation, we would make sure that you liked it. We would make sure that many meat eaters cannot tell the difference.
2: Well, listen, if I was willing to try whatever it is you would foist off on me as something I should be eating, then why wouldn't you try my Kobe beef, which had been massaged?
1: Well, it's a false equation, though, isn't it, Art?
2: Willing to cut that deal, then we'll both give it a shot. Bruce, thanks.
1: Hey, it's my pleasure. Thank you.
2: Good night. And that's it for tonight, folks. We're out of time. Tomorrow night, Richard C. Hoagland is here. And then the following night, it's going to be Y2K and Gary North, and it's been a while. I'm Art Bell from the High Desert.

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1: From the high desert and the great American Southwest, I bid you good evening, good morning, good afternoon, wherever you may be across the globe. I'm Art Bell, and this is Coast to Coast AM. Well, does it get any better than what we're doing since last night? I don't think so. Have you seen them yet? What am I talking about? In 1974, Arecibo sent the largest, strongest signal to deep space we've ever sent. It would appear, as one possibility, that a crop circle, or more accurately, a crop glyph that has just been laid down in a field in England near a deep space telescope is the answer to that broadcast. That's certainly one possibility. The other is that the crop circle, or crop glyph, if you will, is a hoax. Richard C. Hoagland with us in a moment to give us an update. Also caught up on this and coming up in the next hour is Greg Braden, author of The Isaiah Effect. And he says it kind of walks right with exactly what we're going to be talking about tonight. So if either A, you've only heard rumors about this because they've been flying all over the world today about this possible answer, or you didn't get a chance to hear it last night, tonight I suggest you get by your computer so that you can sort of follow right along with what we're doing as we continue to unfold what may be the largest story of the year, or the perhaps even the largest story of any year.
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0: now to the mountains of New Mexico, where for many of us this all began with the explanation last night of Richard Hoagland. Many of you, I know, have been told by your friends, better get up there and take a listen. Good for you. Glad you're here. We're going to begin by catching you up. Richard C. Hoagland is a one-time advisor to NASA, to Walter C. Cronkite, certainly an Angstrom Science Award winner, and he's been on this program many times. You know him. If you missed it last night, get ready. We'll recap and then move quickly ahead. Richard?
1: Good evening, Art.
0: Hi.
1: In the words of Yogi Berra, is this deja vu all over again?
0: it is. These breaking stories that just absolutely go berserk. We're right in the middle of another one.
1: Well, with good reason, because it's looking more and more like, and I don't want to get everybody's hopes up, but this may really be real. I had extensive discussions with some folks in England today, people like Michael Glickman, who I think you're going to have on as a guest Monday, right?
0: Yes, Michael.
1: Yeah, Michael is one of the veterans of crop circle research, along with people like Colin Andrews and others. I had a very long, interesting, very interesting discussion with Michael. And the bottom line is that the seasoned veterans, the guys who have been at this for decades, since the mid-70s when this whole phenomenon in modern times started, are pretty convinced that this is absolutely for real. And we've got evidence to present tonight. But
0: All right. But yeah, let us back up. And I know a lot of people, since it's the weekend, are here who have just sort of heard rumors about something big going on. What is it? Go to my website, artbell.com, so you can follow along with what you're about to hear. Just recap briefly, Richard.
1: All right. What they need to do is to go to the web and look under tonight's guest, which is moi. And Keith has done a thing up there where we have, let me see, how's he listed it? He's listed it as second evening, I believe, or second set of images.
0: Well, under your name, it says more crop glyphs images.
1: That's it. Okay.
0: And also yesterday's crop glyphs images. So I guess we ought to begin with yesterday's.
1: Well, I actually did a reprise on the number two, so they can go right to number two.
0: Okay.
1: Because it's going to take a little while for them to load.
0: Number two, really number one there, but okay.
1: Okay.
0: Mm-hmm.
1: And are you there?
0: Yes.
1: Okay, good. Because mine just blanked out. I love technology. I love computers. Okay. Anyway, on August 19th, a few days ago...
0: By the way, we were talking about that earlier with Keith about computers in general. And my webcam shot tonight, I'm wearing a Microsoft T-shirt. And he said, well, that's why.
1: Yeah, they want to go to more crop glyph images.
0: Right.
1: Because yesterday's are yesterday's. And we'll just leave them up there and they can, you know... So if you go to that page, the first image you're going to see is this extraordinary glyph.
0: Pace.
1: Photographed by Steve Alexander.
0: Yes.
1: We finally got the credits up tonight. It was so rushed last night, we didn't even have time to credit everybody who had provided images from the Crop Circle Connector and the Circle Makers. You know, we actually lifted one of their images last night, and we didn't give them credit. They are listening to us live on the Internet. I want to give them credit for the comparison. Remember we had the three comparisons?
0: Of course.
1: They're the ones that furnished the comparison, and I want to give them kudos for you know, being perceptive to see this really is worth comparing. So the first image is this face that you got wind of a couple nights ago,
0: right?
1: Which is about 120 feet long, but maybe 75, 80 feet wide, and it looks like a face. It is composed of pixels in the wheat. The wheat has been flattened down in between those dark areas. The dark areas are the standing crop, and the white areas are the flattened crop.
0: Isn't that interesting?
1: And you're going to see some close-ups in a moment here. We actually have ground truth now to back that up.
0: So that's almost, compared to a normal crop circle, a negative.
1: It's really a negative. And what's even more elegant is, as my friend Ron Nix just said a few moments ago, he said, this is a newspaper halftone. Because each of the impressed little dots there, which are basically raised in negative, they're scaled according to size, depending upon where the light's supposed to come from. So you see the light's supposed to come from the upper left, and you've got very dark eye sockets, because as we said last night, the eyebrow ridge thing.
0: Yes.
1: Very extended eyebrow ridges. Then you've got a nose with prominent nostrils and a narrowing face, and the shadowing, like the face on Mars, like the original Viking image, is from the upper left, and there are a lot of people who have never followed our work, Art. You know, we've been doing kind of a, you know, Frank Muntz survey all day. And people who have never encountered the face on Mars thing look at this and they say, oh, my God, that looks like that face on Mars that people talk about.
0: I mean, anybody who looks at this and doesn't see a face, they have some sort of problem.
1: Well,
0: it's like they, I see two breasts.
1: Now, what we've had a lot of input from is people who have suggested that we do a blur. Because with computers, you can do what's called a Gaussian blur. You select a radius for the number of pixels you want to blur.
0: It's easy to do. You don't need to do that. Richard, all you need to do is squint your eyes at this. And it does
1: this. Slide your cursor down to image number two.
0: Image number two. So you have blurred it for us.
1: Look,
0: I see. Yes, that's exactly what you see. If you blur your eyes, that's exactly what you see, but that's a little better even.
1: Now, you can see this guy is a human. He's an ancestor.
0: All right, but I want to be clear on this now, Richard. How was this done? You simply took picture number one and blurred it. That's all.
1: And what you simply do is you insert a number of pixels, like 50, 90, whatever, 100, until the pixels go away and you can see the image. Because basically it's like that old line from Gigi.
0: Oh, my God, would you look at that? That may be one of our ancestors, Richard, but... I don't know. Yeah, that could it could be human.
1: Notice the prominent cheekbones on the left under the eye socket.
0: Right.
1: Like the face on Mars, by the way.
0: No question.
1: Notice the shadowing in the eye sockets. Notice on the right.
0: No question.
1: How you've got the light coming in. Notice the prominent nose with the wide nostrils.
0: Mm-hmm.
1: This is what we used to be, everybody.
0: Yeah, and if you look at the it's obvious where the sun is. The sun is in the same place as the Viking photo. Exactly the same place. And even that shows in the blurring. In fact, if anything, that's enhanced, Richard. That's incredible.
1: Isn't that cool?
0: How would they achieve that? Probably?
1: Well, they achieved it by knowing what they're doing. This is a sophisticated technology. This is, again, why I say this ain't a hoax, folks. If this is a hoax... then a lot of your tax dollars that Bush wants to shoot into space are going into this.
0: Oh, yeah. By the way, wasn't very good news. Yeah, we'll get to that.
1: We'll get to that.
0: All right.
1: Anyway, so once you satisfy yourself that this is pretty damn interesting, then you go down to image number three. This is now the beginning of ground truth. These are images that came from the crop circle connector.
0: Wow, this was
1: taken by Charles Mallett, who's one of the really nifty guys over there. Now, this is looking... right down the face from the forehead down toward the chin. And what do you see in the distance on the horizon at the edge of the field?
0: You see the big radio telescope.
1: Chill Bolton radio telescope.
0: Richard, so is this the actual, looking at the ground, you can't tell what kind of prop formation this is.
1: Now look at the scale of people. There's 5 foot, 6 foot people.
0: Yeah, I see them in there, yeah.
1: Now what the photographer did, Mr. Mallett did, is he stood right on the tram line, which is the center line.
0: Yes.
1: And he's looking right down it.
0: Oh, I can see
1: those little tram lines are so cool because they give you reference points. And you can see now how big a tram line is. Remember I said they were 10 feet?
0: Yep.
1: Well, make that guy lie down over there.
0: Obviously, they are 10 feet,
1: and you'll
0: see
1: them, they're about 10 feet.
0: Sure, sure.
1: So this gives you your scale, everybody, all right? And the neat part of what Keith does is we can slide up and down so easily, and you can do the comparisons. And it's important in this work to keep comparing, going back and forth.
0: That is so amazing to be looking at that same image... that complicated image of the supposed answer to the Arecibo message, and looking at it from this angle is incredible, Richard. God, I don't believe humans did this. I don't believe it. I don't believe it.
1: No, humans didn't. So down to image number four. Now you can see the detail. This is by Julian Gibson, taken a few days ago. Now you can see the detail.
0: Holy mackerel.
1: See the swirls?
0: Oh, absolutely.
1: The elegance?
0: Yes, yes.
1: See how, this is like, Ron actually had an interesting idea. He said, I think I know how they do this.
0: These are really good close-ups, folks, of the wheat itself. It is wheat, right?
1: It's wheat.
0: Wheat. Very good close-ups of the wheat.
1: And it's just ripe. You can see some green in there, all right?
0: Yeah.
1: But look at the pattern. Look at the... imagine a bunch of guys in the middle of the night doing this with flashlights and a board coming out with the precision. Because, all right, let's slide back up to image number one, all right?
0: Yes.
1: If you understand now that this is, all right, let me go back down. Go to image number four. See the grain standing there, right?
0: Yes, yes.
1: The standing grain is the dark stuff because you're looking down between the stalks. So it's like having a bunch of... trying to think how to optically describe this, but the light gets trapped. So if you're hovering overhead in a helicopter or a plane, the standing wheat is going to be dark, and the lay down stuff is going to be light.
0: Yeah, so as I said,
1: so
0: this is
1: back
0: a...
1: back up to number one.
0: It's a negative.
1: It's a negative. Now, go to number one and you'll see, my first impression was that the dark things were depressions.
0: Yes.
1: They're not. So the light is coming from the bottom right when this was illuminated. The sun was coming from the 5 o'clock position. But the impression is of the light coming from the 11 o'clock position.
0: Yes.
1: So it's super sophisticated optical engineering on a scale of a wheat field. Go down to number five now.
0: Five.
1: Now
0: I'm
1: you
0: there.
1: Have more detail.
0: Even,
1: I want to include
0: closer.
1: Two of these so people can see that this is not trivial. This is elegance. This is message in the crop.
0: You spoke with Michael Glickman.
1: Yes.
0: Did he give you any stats?
1: In terms of sizes?
0: How truly intricate it is.
1: It's very intricate. He said the lay was pristine, nothing is broken, there were no muddy footprints, no broken stalks, the classic evidence, and the Levin Good stuff will come later. You know, people looking at nodes and
0: Dr.
1: all that.
0: Dr. Levin Good, who will look at this. And normally what they see is something that approximates microwave that has done it.
1: Exactly. Some kind of energy is applied to this.
0: Mm-hmm.
1: But just visually looking at this, and looking at the incredible sophistication, because remember, if you go to image number one, the light is really coming from the bottom right, yet the impression is of sun angle from the upper left, like the face on Mars, and that is not trivial to accomplish in a field of waving wheat. Remember, this is not a piece of paper. This is moving, living stuff. Okay, at the bottom, Keith has marked part du. I love his little French there.
0: Part du.
1: Click on number two.
0: Okay. Now it's slowing up a little bit because
1: everybody's looking. We will what they do in the biz call fill, which is we found out today. Remember last night I said that there were two images? The face appeared, and then we thought that earlier the so-called Persian rug, the Arecibo, reply or respond.
0: Yes.
1: According to Michael, they appeared simultaneously.
0: Oh, really?
1: They were not there the night before, and they
0: really?
1: Were there the day after.
0: Really?
1: Yes. So they appeared instantly, simultaneously, within minutes or seconds or however long it takes to do this stuff. You know, eyewitnesses who have actually seen these things happen say it just takes seconds for the wheat to all lie down, and that gets back to Ron's idea of computer control, some kind of technology that basically does an imprint like a stencil from wherever?
0: Yes.
1: Anyway, has Jezures come up yet?
0: Well, the little the little boxes came up, Richard. They haven't filled yet.
1: Okay.
0: You have a lot of people hitting there. So,
1: Image number six is an aerial wide angle that we had last night, which was taken from an airplane probably 1,000 feet up or so by Steve Alexander. Again, he's one of the premier photographers of the phenomenon over there. And we got his credit on tonight, which we didn't have on last night, so don't want to leave anybody out. And in the bottom right, you'll see the dish. This is the 25-meter, 80-foot dish of the Chilbolton radio telescope, which is used for all kinds of neat and jazzy things, measuring quasars and, you know, listening for SETI and doing other, you know, radio astronomy stuff.
0: By the way, I spoke briefly with Seth Shostak about a half hour before showtime. SETI's. Seth.
1: Yes.
0: And he said all kinds of email running around SETI today about this. Some of it somewhat comical, he said. Now, I'll tell you what Seth said, and maybe you'd want to try and answer it.
1: Okay.
0: He said, look, why would they answer with a crop circle? Why would they answer by tampering with our crops? A signal that we would send out... such a strong signal that near the hydrogen frequency, why answer in crops? Now, bear in mind, Seth has not had an opportunity to personally see this yet because, of course, it'll blow you away. And he is going to see it by the time he's on Monday in the first hour. He's a skeptical guy, and that's fine. And his big question was, why answer in crops?
1: Well, why not? I mean, the whole SETI idea that you send a radio signal out and maybe get a message back is terracentric. It's our idea of how E.T. would phone home.
0: Mm-hmm.
1: But that doesn't mean it's their idea. I, years ago, had an idea myself regarding why the glyphs in the crops, and it goes back to something that Marshall McLuhan said. Remember Marshall McLuhan, the big media guy who was a philosopher in Canada who was commenting about television and radio and hot and cold media and how people relate to information more through one than the other. And I mean, that's why you're such a success on radio, because it's the medium of imagination. And you cannot separate, he said, the medium from the message. So I started thinking, why would you know, ETs or aliens or extraterrestrials deliver information in crop fields? Well, one thing about crops is they're biology. They're living organisms. And so are we.
0: That's true.
1: And so are they. So I got to thinking, the medium in this case is the biology. They're telling us in these glyphs, in these signals, in these complex geometries that we then went on to find were hyperdimensional and tetrahedral and all the underpinnings of the math and science that I've been working on for about 20 years now, that is going to affect first the biology on planet Earth. And we are part of that ecosystem. The whole message here is, I think, you cannot disconnect us from the ecosystem. There's a lot of environmentalists, a lot of greenies who are now saying that we're basically killing the Earth for the stupid stuff we're doing, that global warming and all that is the karmic backlash of the things we've done dumbly over the last 100 years. Well, if you're a bunch of extraterrestrials trying to impress on people that they're part of the fabric of life on the planet, maybe you'd send them a message in the life on the planet so they get the message.
0: Well, from SETI's point of view, they want it returned the way they sent it. Now,
1: well, that's terracentric. And the neat part is they finally sent us a message in the language that we dumb guys can understand, meaning it's images like a face, and it's our own message sent back to us. So now everybody should have loaded image number 6. You got image number 6 up?
0: No.
1: Oh, my God.
0: No.
1: There's millions of people trying to get in.
0: That's obviously the case. This is going to be very difficult.
1: We will then describe this, because just be patient. It will load. It will eventually load, all right? So image number 6 is this wide angle showing that a few hundred feet away from our friendly glyph, you know, our face, our ancient face looking up at the stars, we have this rectangular carpet-looking thing. You said it looked like a Navajo rug. I said people compared it to a Persian, you know, carpet.
0: Right.
1: Well, what we've done now tonight is below the wide angle, we've got a comparison done by a guy named Bruce Otter, who's another Brit who has done a really good job. And what he did was to take the color version of the Sagan-Drake-Arecibo message, which was an original little graphic they prepared out of the digital.
0: Richard, we're not going to be able to get this in. We'll have to do it after the bottom of the hour.
1: Okay.
0: It's coming rapidly, all right? Maybe by then
1: everybody
0: I'll have it loaded.
1: Loading.
0: That's what I'm doing. All right, stay right there. I'm Art Bell from the high desert. Have we been answered? You decide. You go take a look. This is Coast to Coast AM from the high desert.
2: 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That was Art Bell hosting Coast to Coast AM on this Somewhere in Time.

0: Now, we take you back to the past on Art Bell Somewhere in Time.
1: All right, see you here. Premier Radio Networks built the web serverville land that could not sink like the Titanic. Unfortunately, the Titanic has gone down. We've broken our own website. So, we're going to have to revert to radio. In other words, in describing all of this to you, at least until our technicians can get on the spot, we're going to revert to radio, and we're going to try to, as sad as it may be, we're going to have to try and do all of this with words, for those of you who have not yet seen the pictures. The website is, in fact, locked up tighter than a drum, so stand by, and we'll try and do this with words and get pictures perhaps before the half hour is out. Right now, rest your keyboard.
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0: I got image 6. It took until just now, but I got image 6. Anyway, for all intents and purposes, right now the website is down for the count. Richard, that tells you the number of people out there that are trying to get information on this. Yep. All right, so back to radio we go for now.
1: Yep. Well, in 1974, we sent a message, as you said, the most powerful message ever sent from this planet, apart from Bemuse and the radar stuff that's kind of, you know, the early warning system and all the early Cold War, you know, signals and all that.
0: Sure.
1: But this was a deliberate message. It had a code. It was constructed by Frank Drake and Carl Sagan, sent by the Arecibo 1,000-foot radio bowl telescope in Puerto Rico toward the M13 cluster in 1974, November of 74. And what it simply did was to send an off-on binary code, because computers run on ones and zeros, off and on, yes and no. So it constructed, they constructed what they thought was a cute pictogram, which was a rectangle. It basically was about three times longer than it was wide, and it had a series of ones and zeros that came out on the little graph like a little schematic cartoon.
0: And so it creates a picture.
1: It creates a picture, and I can just read you what the picture was supposed to tell intelligent aliens if they ever got it.
0: Please do that.
1: At the top, there were numbers 1 to 10, basically told people we were base 10, and then there were number labels on the second line. Then they had the atomic numbers for the elements phosphorus, oxygen, nitrogen, carbon, and hydrogen. And why do they pick those elements? Because those are the elements we're made of. That's the elements of life, all right?
0: Right.
1: On the next line, well, the next several lines, they had the formulas in this 1-0 code for sugars and bases of the nucleotides of DNA, presuming that any intelligent guys out there would be made of the same stuff, DNA, and would be able to interpret and compare their DNA to our DNA and learn something about us. Then as you went down, there was a column of numbers in the middle that, again, in the cartoon look like black and white little squares.
0: That's right. I'm looking at it.
1: Those were the number of nucleotides in our DNA, and on both sides there were these curved lines representing the double helix of DNA. Below that, in the center, was this weird hominid pinhead figure that's supposed to be
0: us,
1: human beings, and then there was a code on the right indicating the size of us in terms of the 1 to 10 sequence at the very top,
0: right,
1: and in terms of the size of the dish that was sent, the Arecibo dish. And then on the left, there were a bunch of numbers that looked like a black and white upside-down castle that was binary for the number of people on planet Earth, the population of the Earth,
0: right,
1: which in 74 was something like 4 billion. Below that, there were a series of simple schematic little squares representing the sun, Mercury, Venus, Earth, Mars, Jupiter, Saturn, Uranus, Neptune, and Pluto in a line. And the Earth was above the line of the others.
0: Offset above.
1: Offset above, indicating that's where, right below the humanoid figure, by the way, indicating that's where the humanoid figure hung out.
0: Right.
1: And then below the solar system line, you had this curving line over a thing that looked like an M.
0: Right.
1: Which was the Arecibo dish. And the M represented the reflection and beaming of the radio waves into space, and below that there was some information in code, binary code, as to the size of the dish, the diameter of the telescope, etc.
0: So we sent that out in 1974. By the way, I do have finally the color rendition here.
1: Okay.
0: So as we're talking about it, that's what I'm looking at, would be image number 7.
1: All right.
0: Everybody
1: so
0: else may not be so lucky. We suddenly received what appears to be an answer in a field. In Wilshire.
1: Yeah, that was image number 5 at the very top. You got that wide-angle image showing that in the same field that the face glyph appeared.
0: Pointing
1: right at the telescope, you get this image.
0: Richard, how far away from the telescope is that glyph?
1: Well, if you look at the scale, the dish is 80 feet across, all right, pointing straight up. So you can just measure it with your fingers. It's a couple hundred feet.
0: Yeah.
1: Just across the fence.
0: Is that
1: a stone's throw?
0: Yeah. Is that dish manned 24 hours?
1: Yes. And I talked with Michael, and they are trying to call in to find out if anybody saw anything.
0: Yes.
1: Because it's a defense establishment, and because the British are kind of sensitive about the whole crop glyph circle business for the last 20 years, it would be inconceivable that you had an army of radio telescope workers with nothing better to do out there making crop lifts in their lunch hour. So I don't think that's a reasonable model. All right?
0: However, you would imagine they would have lots of security cameras pointed all over the place.
1: That's right.
0: And night vision stuff.
1: We're trying to get access to that. I'm going to send some emails, and Glickman and others are actually phoning and trying to get people to talk. And in the next few days, we'll know more, you know, after the weekend as to what anybody saw, if anything. But usually, nobody sees anything. You know, sun goes down, there's nothing in the field. Sun comes up, there's a thing.
0: Yeah, and so there it is. The thing is there, is pointed right at the dish, folks.
1: Well, what it looks like is a duplicate of the Arecibo message in the crop.
0: Almost a duplicate.
1: Well, that's what I say. It looks like.
0: Okay, we've got the comparison up there for everybody to see when they can get on my website.
1: Yep.
0: Now, what's the difference? What are the major differences, important differences between...
1: This is where we've had folks working, and I want to give some credit to a couple of people. A guy named Chris Joseph, who is one of our colleagues, has a very excellent website, does a lot of imaging, excellent 3D imaging, image processing. I mean, he's done some stunning, you know, shading work.
0: Sure.
1: Chris Joseph has actually gone through this now because he has a good digital background, and he's found some very interesting differences.
0: Go.
1: I'm going to go through what they are.
0: Go.
1: Remember how I said there was a section devoted to the elements at the very top?
0: Yes, sir.
1: The guys who did this added an element. Remember, it was phosphorus, oxygen, nitrogen, carbon, and hydrogen.
0: Right.
1: They added silicon. And they did it in the correct numerical order.
0: Did they really?
1: Silicon. Now, this is really cool because silicon, we now know in the light process, is important. And back in 74, when the biochemists put together the message with Carl and Frank...
0: Theory is that silicon could be a base for a lot of
1: things. Well, that's another... But if silicon was a base, you wouldn't have a lot of the other stuff that you have. You wouldn't have carbon, for instance. So it's not like it's the silicon life we heard from science fiction.
0: Then what would adding that symbol mean?
1: Because silicon is important to our being alive. We now know this compared to what we knew in 74.
0: Okay.
1: Another important critical element is silicon. So... Anyway, that's one thing. The second thing that Joseph has noticed is that the population box is different. In our population box, let me see if I can get the numbers down here, the Arecibo message encrypted 4,292,853,750 people on Earth as of the night of the message being sent.
0: And in the field version?
1: In the field version, it's 21 billion and change.
0: Oh really?
1: Okay.
0: 21 billion.
1: Now, I mean, this is what you look for, and I'm going to sound like a lawyer here, is consistency.
0: Richard, this wouldn't happen to be a message from our future, would it?
1: That's one
0: possibility.
1: given that it connects numerically through Monk and Morton's work to Cydonia and Mars, and what we think now in terms of this major paper, which is getting really rave reviews, that we talked about on the last couple of shows, no, I think it's the past. I think it's our past, and someone's trying to tell us how our past is a lot better and more interesting than we have ever imagined.
0: Used to be 21 billion here?
1: Well,
0: is that the idea?
1: 21 billion. Now, let's go down to the final line, and I have to get my graph up here myself because I don't want to blow this one. This is really, really interesting. One of our colleagues named Jim Gressrud did this afternoon. I want to give him credit. He looked at the lines, and a lot of people who sent us emails and faxes and said, look at the solar system line. It's different. And if you can go down to the bottom.
0: I'm looking.
1: To the last, the second to the last image, all right?
0: Right.
1: You got it?
0: Got it.
1: Long, skinny one. Black background. On the right it says transmitted by Arecibo. On the left it says received glyph.
0: Right.
1: And then it says solar system difference.
0: Yes.
1: All right. The little raised dot under the humanoid is supposed to be Earth in our version.
0: Correct.
1: If you look at the dots under the hominid in the glyph version, there are three dots, and one of them is surrounded by four dots. And if you start counting planets, if you go to the far right and you say that's the sun,
0: right,
1: then it would be Mercury, Venus, then you get three of them. Normally people are saying, okay, you got Earth, Mars, and Jupiter.
0: Right.
1: And the four dots around it represent the four moons, the Galilean moons. Then you have Saturn, Uranus, Neptune, and Pluto. I have a little different take. All right? If this, in fact, is past, if it's ancient stuff, It's a primitive hominid face. Remember the primitive face art?
0: No question.
1: Talking about past. Then this would fit with our tidal model exquisitely. Because what we would have is you start with the sun on the right, Mercury, Venus, Earth, Planet 5, Planet K, Jupiter, Saturn, Uranus, Neptune. There's no Pluto because Pluto is an escape moon. Remember, our model said that there were two planets in the asteroid belt
0: right.
1: that interacted, and that Mars was a moon that escaped after a collision and a catastrophe, and this had rippled all across the solar system.
0: Yes.
1: This glyph is completely consistent with that model. And it says that there was life back then on Earth and Planet 5 and Planet K. And then something happened.
0: Boy.
1: Cool.
0: Too cool. And are we to believe that some hoaxer thought all of this up, giving all of this that much thought, and then had some incredibly precise team go out and do all of this in the middle of the night? I don't think so.
1: No. And if people can go and look on this page and slide up a couple of glyphs, you'll see we've got ground truth images of the crop lay in the Arecibo duplicate. And it's as intricate and as, I really think, non-hoaxable as the play in the face glyph.
0: Right, and the 409 version, circle
1: and the
0: version.
1: Huge Julius set that appeared a couple weeks ago.
0: Sure.
1: So the bottom line here is, I think, I'm creeping up on this, that this is real. It's a presaging of first contact. Which brings me to...
0: Hold it, Richard, may I ask one more question, please? I noticed that our sent version from Arecibo has a representation of our DNA, right? Which is double helix, which makes it symmetrical. If you look at the version that came back, it's not symmetrical.
1: And let me tell you what Chris Joseph says, which kind of mirrors what I'm thinking. He says the DNA information is unchanged, except for the left side of the helix, which is more angular, like a sawtooth.
0: Yes.
1: Either they misunderstood what we were implying, which I strongly doubt, or they are stating that they have engineered their own genes. Now, Joseph's working on the idea that it's aliens, and my model says it's us, so they're telling us, in my version, that they engineered our genes, boys and girls. Okay?
0: I guess you could look at it that way.
1: Well, that's where the big head comes in.
0: I'd probably rather not look at it that way.
1: Right.
0: But that's
1: what Sitchin has been saying.
0: I know.
1: I mean, there is a consistency here which you've got to look at right, pun intended, in the face. And the large head implied to me when I saw it was that they were saying they did something to increase our intelligence. They increased our consciousness. They made us more of what it is to be human. Then we did all this neat stuff.
0: Well, let's hope
1: something
0: it doesn't. Let's hope it doesn't.
1: We've forgotten it all.
0: Let's hope it doesn't represent ego.
1: The point is that I'm dying to see what Seth thinks about this.
0: Well,
1: because if he really looks at this and starts to compare, and we can get him over the it can't be real.
0: Seth is skeptical. However, when he really sees this and he hears this explanation, and he has promised he will by the time he comes on the air Monday. We'll see.
1: Well, we also then should read the Tides paper, because that provides the scientific background for missing planets, which this glyph seems to be duplicating.
0: As I said, there's a big buzz going around SETI. I mean, emails flying like crazy right now. So, listen, everybody's... whoever did this, or whatever did this, has everybody's attention as of now.
1: Well, it certainly seems to have the attention of the White House, which brings me to something I wanted to bring up. After our little conversation this afternoon regarding the new appointment of the head of the Joint Chiefs,
0: yes,
1: I put in a call to our favorite Washington...
0: Well, we didn't tell the audience, just in case they don't know. The nomination is Air Force General Richard Myers, an expert on what? Space, military
1: space
0: issues.
1: Military systems.
0: Going to be the
1: head
0: next...
1: of the Space Command from 1998 to 2000.
0: Going to be chairman of the U.S. Joint Chiefs. Now, what does that tell you about the direction we're headed, folks?
1: Well, I called Steve Bassett, and I basically had him prepare a white paper, which obviously I don't have time to go through, but he has found a disturbing pattern in the Bush appointments, which is people that are either military or ex-military in key positions, you know, Colin Powell, former general, now Secretary of State, et cetera, Richard Cheney, vice president, and then into the Secretary of Defense. It just implies that somebody is getting ready for something.
0: Yeah.
1: And if this is real, if this is a real signal...
0: Well, look, our defense job, Richard, is to always be ready.
1: Yeah, but
0: however,
1: there's a difference between being ready and being proactively aggressive.
0: That's right. It looks as though we're hell-bent on putting lots of weapons in space.
1: In orbit.
0: Yeah, absolutely.
1: Which, of course, Steve Greer and I are in total agreement that it's the stupidest thing you can imagine, because if we're dealing with folks who can rearrange planetary systems and tinker with DNA... and intercept messages 27 light years out and leave crop glyphs without any visible means of support.
0: Yes.
1: You know, it's kind of those, you don't do two things. You don't piss into the wind, you don't tug on Superman's cape.
0: Yes, right.
1: Which I would add number three, you don't put our stupid, dumb weapons in orbit to maybe tick off somebody who's trying to be really, really, really, really delicate about, hey guys, this is what you used to be. And I see this now as a major power play, and I want to bring it down to the real world.
0: But how else would you expect our military to react, Richard? Their job is to prepare.
1: But not to invade or to shoot down or to take proactive, aggressive action. And that's what I'm really not wanting to see happen.
0: Yeah, I don't want to see a shootout.
1: And I want to be absolutely clear on the record that if that were to happen, this extraordinary opportunity would disappear.
0: As might we.
1: As might we. That was my next line, Art. You're reading my mind. But I do think on the upside that if these guys are as smart as I think they are in terms of, I mean, they spent 20 years doing this, building gradually more and more sophisticated things. Then they finally pop the biggie, which is us on Mars connected to a glyph we sent out, coming back changed. According to Glickman, and you're going to get, obviously, him to go into it in great depth on Monday night, he thinks this represents a new era in the whole phenomenon, and I would tend to agree with him. I think we're on the threshold in this extraordinary year that my dear friend Arthur tried to tell us about of something almost unimaginable.
0: And soon. Soon, Richard. That's the universal conclusion that whatever it is, it's coming really soon. All right, well, listen, we're winding this up. I know that there's something out there you want to plug. You've got something coming up, right?
1: Well,
0: so do it quick.
1: We only get an hour every time we can get
0: right.
1: an hour. So I'm going to be
0: right.
1: in the Bay Area in September on the 15th and 16th, speaking at the BayCon. That number, if you want to get tickets to sit through some workshops where we're going to lay out this and a lot more, 408-266-4749.
0: Do it again,
1: 408-266-4749.
0: Bay Area, what day?
1: 15th and 16th of September, that
0: okay.
1: weekend.
0: And you're going to be laying out all this new...
1: All this, and there's other little things that next time I come on, there's some new news regarding Enterprise, and my dear old friend, no longer with us, Gene Roddenberry. I don't want to spoil it tonight because we've got a cute little surprise there.
0: Okay.
1: And there is a spacecraft en route to Mars that we wanted to test the tidal model called Odyssey.
0: Right.
1: Which just coincidentally has now lost a key instrument.
0: I know, they're working hard trying to get it back.
1: The radiation measuring instrument, Maria, which would be a critical part of testing our model, suddenly went bonkers last week,
0: Richard,
1: right after we published the paper.

0: 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Tonight featuring Coast to Coast AM from August 24th, 2001.
1: Perhaps the heaviest test our servers have ever faced. And they're down for the count. A few people are getting through, but it's a disaster up there. The reason is this. We sent out a signal from Arecibo in 1974. Appearing in a field near a deep space telescope appears to be the answer to that signal. Or it's an intricate fake beyond all reason and belief to imagine that man has done. But some do imagine that as opposed to the alternative. Certainly, these images are going to remain there all weekend long. Technicians are on the way right now trying to get things rebooted or whatever it is they've got to do. But obviously, the website's getting slammed. So just keep trying. You will get through. There are some fascinating comparisons for you up there tonight. Coming up in a moment, author of The Isaiah Effect, Greg Braden, will get his reaction to all of this on a pretty wild night. Don't touch that dial.
0: 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Tonight featuring Coast to Coast AM from August 24, 2001.

The Isaiah Effect. That's what we're going to be talking about tonight with Greg Braden. Let's read a little bit about that. This, three, in fact, groundbreaking experiments in the late 1990s unveiled dramatic and undeniable evidence of a newly discovered form of energy, a matrix, if you will, linking each member of our global family, creation, and the events of our lives in unexpected and empowering ways. Relegated to technical journals and receiving little attention from mainstream media, these experiments, reported by leading research institutions of our day, shake the foundation of our predominant worldview, scientifically documenting that, one, we communicate with our world, get this, folks, through a previously unrecognized form of energy that operates outside the bounds of measured time and space. Two, our DNA directly influences our physical world through a form of energy that has been previously overlooked. Three, we influence our physical DNA through a non-physical form of energy that is directly linked to prayer. That's right, prayer and human emotion. Greg Braden, author of The Isaiah Effect, suggests that these and other equally empowering principles have been lost to the West through the editing and destruction of great repositories of scientific wisdom, and we'll find out more about that. Greg Braden is a very interesting fellow.

0: He's been a featured guest for international conferences and media specials, bridging ancient wisdom and modern science. A former Earth scientist and senior aerospace computer systems designer, Phillips Petroleum, Martin Marietta Aerospace, and Cisco Systems, Braden is now considered a leading authority on the spiritual philosophy of the ancient and indigenous traditions throughout the world. Here's Greg Braden. Greg, welcome to the program.
1: Well, good morning, Art. It's a pleasure to be here and hear your voice.
0: Good to have you. And I, in the last day or so, I've been speaking with you about this whole thing coming down in wheat fields in Great Britain, and of course the message that went out from Arecibo and all the rest of it. And I know you've had a chance to look, and I thought I would solicit your immediate reaction, if I could.
1: So we'll start with all the easy questions first tonight, and then we'll work into the big stuff. Tonight is your Northern New Mexico night, I guess.
0: I guess.
1: I know Richard Hoagland was on earlier, actually from Southern New Mexico.
0: Yes.
1: And I'm speaking to you from the mountains of Northern New Mexico this evening. And, you know, I sense you might ask a question like that, as I was listening to the introduction. And I think before we even get into this, Art, we're just going to cover so much material over these next 2 hours. I'd just like to make a statement about context, the context within which all of these mysteries are unfolding in our lives and many of the programs of previous guests. Almost universally, ancient texts and traditions say that this is a very unique time in human as well as cosmic history.
0: Why? And why is it unique? It's 2001, and that's unique because it was made that way by a novel and a motion picture, and so I guess we all have great expectations.
1: Well, the text and many ancient indigenous traditions, Mayan, Egyptian, certainly the ancient Essene traditions, the authors of the Dead Sea Scrolls, Native North and South American oral traditions, in their own ways, they all say that in at this time, at the close of the last millennium and the birth of this new century, that we could expect to see unusual phenomenon. Our own science now, I come from the world of science, and what I'm finding is that our scientists are finding what they consider to be anomalous, discrete, unrelated phenomenon. Unprecedented in our recorded history.
0: It is true.
1: Solar bursts, magnetic flips, magnetic declines.
0: So much so, Greg, that our greatest minds, you know, our greatest theoretical physicists are having to reevaluate very quickly what they think might be true.
1: Well, certainly, and I've had the honor to share the stage with some of those physicists at conferences in the last few months, Michio Kaku, to mention...
0: they're scrambling.
1: Well, they are, and... So the context, there is a framework in other traditions that allow for the kinds of phenomena we're seeing. Our Western tradition never really allowed for that. So to us, and to science, you know, science is relatively new. It's only 300 or 400 years old, the scientific method. So to our science, these events don't really have a frame of reference on the one hand. And when we look at other traditions, there is a frame of reference. And the bottom line is that this is a time of great change. It's an opportunity for us to know who we are, how we relate to creation, our origins, our capabilities, the capabilities, the latent capabilities that live within our bodies. And it's within that context that we're seeing the phenomenon such as the crop circles. So I wanted to say that this is kind of a foundation that we'll tie back into.
0: All right. By the way, our website is really experiencing just unprecedented amounts of traffic right now. And so before we call for people to look at any images, let us wait until I get word that we can do that again. We can't do it right now.
1: I actually tried to get on just before the show.
0: Yeah,
1: we put some images up there earlier today that I'll reference.
0: I know, but please don't reference them yet.
1: Well, I couldn't see them.
0: Yeah, that's right.
1: So what I'd like to say about the crop circles, right? I've been deeply involved with many researchers from many walks of life. Crop circles, the Shroud of Turin researchers, Dead Sea Scrolls, Egyptologists, geneticists, and we're going to bring all that to bear on the mystery of tonight. Many people have asked me whether or not I believe this crop circle phenomenon is authentic or if it's a hoax. And what I can say is I was in the fields in 1993 and 94 studying the crop circles.
0: Yes.
1: And they were appearing at the rate of 10 to 12 a night.
0: Right.
1: In fields where they hadn't been only 6 hours earlier, over 500 per month in England alone.
0: Greg, what was it like in those circles?
1: We were among one particular one, we were with Colin Andrews and many of the researchers were there at the conference. There was one field. We were standing in the field at sunset, about 8:30 in the evening. There were no glyphs there, and by 5 a.m. the next morning, there was a glyph 2 football fields long. And we were some of the first there, is why I'm mentioning this, so it hadn't been trampled down yet.
0: Well, when you did get there, were there any signs that you saw of human activity that produced it?
1: Absolutely not. When you walk through those fields, I mean, even one person, a single time, you leave a path
0: right.
1: of broken stocks. There were no paths like that. And the stocks themselves, within the glyphs, are generally not broken. This is what's so interesting. They are gently bent between a 45 and a 90 degree angle. They are not broken. They'll still grow. They'll still produce their fruit. And they are interwoven together. They are not simply lying down. They're actually woven together in a way that is just, it's amazing to be able to see it. The seeds are from these glyphs are different. They have different properties from the seeds outside the glyphs. For about 90 days after the glyph is formed, and we no longer call them crop circles because they're so complex.
0: Yes.
1: For about 90 days after they're formed, when you take a seed from inside a glyph and germinate it with a seed that was not in that glyph, the seeds from within the glyph, they germinate faster, they develop quicker, they produce more berries per fruit, and then the curve levels out after about 90 days.
0: Yes, and there's one more thing. Dr. Levengood, as you know, has, as a means of validating these glyphs or circles, looked at molecular changes that occur that allow the kind of bending you were talking about, and it approximates being cooked. It approximates microwave of some sort.
1: Precisely, and this is going to be important. We'll talk about this in just a little while, and we talk about possible sources and methods. So I just wanted to say this from my experience. While I certainly acknowledge there are hoaxed crop circles out there, both in North America and England, these things are being found not only in the fields; they're being found in the deserts, in dry sand, in sage, in sand bars, in the Rio Grande River, in ice,
0: even snow. Yes,
1: in the rivers. So there's obviously a phenomenon that's happening here. I had the opportunity this afternoon to look and actually do some comparisons, and I spoke with Richard Hoagland about these earlier. At the Arecibo glyph, and there are some, and maybe you've spoken about this in the last hour, there are some obvious differences in the glyph that was returned from the one that was sent from Arecibo, and that's certainly where we're focusing. And one of those is with the description of the genetics of the being that's depicted.
0: Correct.
1: The second is the being itself, and the third is the formation of the solar system that we appear to be a part of. So I'm going to start with the last one first. The solar system depicted in the return glyph is singling out Earth, Mars, and whatever planet it is that used to be between Mars and Jupiter.
0: Precisely.
1: And those three planets in ancient traditions, there's a long history in some traditions suggesting that that's actually our original home, if we can say that without even having laid the foundation.
0: No, we can say that. Obviously.
1: And I think that says volumes right there, and then we probably will tie back into that in just a little while. The image of the body itself, and I heard Richard's program from last night. One was called the pinhead image, and one was the larger.
0: We would be the pinheads.
1: We would be the pinheads, and then there was the larger bulbous image. Many people I've spoken with today kept thinking ET, and while it's certainly easy to have that response, I've got to say, the longer I looked at this, and within the context of the rest of the glyph, what I began to see from this is it looks more embryonic than it does ET to me.
0: Well, then I got to looking at the DNA, and I looked at number 2 that you've listed in the Isaiah effect. Our DNA directly influences our physical world through a form of energy that has been previously overlooked. And, of course, we depict our DNA in the message sent from Arecibo, and what's over there on the left in the message that allegedly came back, it's different, Greg.
1: Well, it does look different, and this is where the bulk of my adult life has been spent searching for the principles of the unity that bind our family of humankind together, and that has given me the opportunity to work with researchers in many specified fields, including geneticists. And I'll say right off, I am not a geneticist. I'm still learning. What I have come to understand, Art, is typically we talk about four DNA bases for the human genome. What we do not often hear is there's actually a fifth base that is a form. The four bases, cytosine, thymine, adenine, guanine, are very well known. There's a fifth base that occurs, we see it at birth and very early in life, and it is called a 5-MC, or 5-methylcytosine. It's actually a form of the cytosine. And this base, without going into tremendous detail, it plays a significant role in telling the cells which portions of the DNA to replicate and which portions not to replicate. And this has a tremendous implication in terms of aging and health and immune systems.
0: Right.
1: And as we begin to, the aging process that begins at birth, we begin to lose the qualities of that fifth element of DNA, and that many researchers now are believing is responsible for the aging and diseasing that we're seeing. So up to 6% of the cytosine bases at birth are of this fifth type of DNA, and this glyph is showing an altered DNA. And if we look at this as an embryonic image, rather than as an alien or an off-planet image, it may be telling us something very important about ourselves. And this context, when we look back at the glyphs that have occurred primarily in England and all over the world since 1994, there is a recurrent theme, whether it's through the language of electronics or sacred geometry or planetary science and cosmology. All of them keep pointing back to us, telling us something about ourselves. And I think this particular glyph may just be a Rosetta Stone of glyphs. And once we understand this, I think the others are going to make tremendously more sense to us.
0: Well, with the intricate detail and sublime differences between what was sent and what has been received and now recognized as received, it almost seems impossible to me that human beings could have done this. I suppose it's got to be within the realm of possibility, but for me it's much easier to believe it's either A, alien, or B, a message from time, either our own far past or our own distant future, or I don't know, almost anything other than a couple of guys with boards and chains. I don't buy that, do you?
1: Well, I don't buy that, and while I've seen from the air, I've seen glyphs hoaxed, and from the air they look pretty good. When you get up close, there's absolutely no comparison, Art. When you see the very fine delineation between the standing crops and where the glyph begins and the interwoven nature, there are actually in one of our first books, Awakening to Zero Point, there is actually a photograph of this interwoven nature of the crops, and I just don't know how anyone could weave those stalks together to such a degree, covering so many acres in such a brief period of time, and do so so consistently. So it'll be interesting, I think, on this glyph, when the researchers actually get there, to test the seeds and see if the magnetic fluctuations are there, see if the microwave fluctuations are there, and I think we'll know more about that.
0: Mm-hmm, no doubt. If you had to make a guess right now, a hoaxer, or aliens, or human beings, either from the future or the past, where would you be a guessing?
1: Well, When I look at these, I'm looking at how they're made, where they come from, and what the message is. And there are three different ways to look at them. We understand, I think, the mechanism. Some of them actually, I think, originate from human consciousness. Others are coming, obviously, from somewhere else. And the message is a message that keeps playing back to us.
0: All right.
1: Well, can I hear the music so we can pick it up after?
0: That's right, and we'll pick it right up at the message. I'm Art Bell, and from the high desert in the middle of the night, this is Coast to Coast AM.
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1: Hey, I've got an idea. What if these crop glyphs, crop circles, these apparent answers to what we sent from Arecibo are us? In other words, we've been talking about the collective consciousness, right? What if it's a message from the collective id? From us. Actually, from inside all of us. I don't know. Just thought I'd toss that one into the mix.
0: Now, we take you back to the past on Art Bell Somewhere in Time.

0: Hey, you know what? At about 2:30 Saturday afternoon, tomorrow, today or tomorrow, depending on your time zone, I'm going to do an interview with London Broadcasting Corporation, about a 10-minute interview or something, prior to the first and perhaps only running of the of an entire coast-to-coast AM program on LBC London Broadcasting. If you can find your way to the website, you'd be able to hear that interview and then the broadcast itself. So for the first time, people in London are going to get exposed to this program. Now, returning to my little thought, if you read the second item in the Isaiah Effect is Greg Braden's new book. He says, our DNA directly influences our physical world through a form of energy that has been previously overlooked. Now, if that would be true, then my little idea might have some merit. In other words, I said, what if it, in effect, is a message from the collective id produced through the energy emanating from our collective DNA? Greg?
1: Well, this is how the synchronicity works, right? You're about two station breaks ahead of me.
0: Yeah, well, sorry about that. Well, it just came to me.
1: Without even having defined some of the terms I know we'll get into in just a little while, from the perspective of new physics, of quantum physics, the concept of what we call the quantum hologram, the whole concept of them and us starts to get a little fuzzy, and it becomes more we, because it says although we may be physically in one location and our off-planet family may be somewhere else, that we are all communicating through a matrix or a web of energy. The ancient Hopi called it the web of Spider Grandmother.
0: And remote viewers have another name for it.
1: What do the remote viewers call it?
0: The collective consciousness.
1: Precisely. And, you know, the whole concept of remote viewing, I know we'll get into this as well. I know that the text, so many of the texts, such as the Isaiah text, speak of prophecy. And when we use the word prophecy in 20th century science, people's eyes glaze over and you know, they look at the eyes look up at the ceiling. They just they don't want to hear that word. But we know that 20th century science takes prophecy very seriously. However, today we do call it remote viewing. And from that perspective, all of this has a tremendous relevance on everything that we're discussing here.
0: It all does seem to kind of come together. Well, at the bottom of the hour, we were briefly touching on the message. Now, what would you imagine the message from this glyph to be?
1: Well, right before the station break, when I look at the crop circles, what I mentioned was that I'm looking at three aspects, the mechanism to produce them, where they came from, the source, and then what that message is. This particular glyph, the Arecibo glyph, falls into the category of some of the others. It tells me they are pointing back to us. They are telling us, the glyph is giving us information about ourselves. And because the DNA is what is changed in the return glyph, and because we know now about this fifth base of DNA that we rarely hear about in college texts and college courses, I certainly wasn't taught about when I was in school, what it's saying is that there is a quality of DNA in our bodies that prevents much of the suffering that we're seeing in our world today. And the experiments that we're going to go through this evening tell us that DNA is directly linked to human emotion by creating very specific qualities of emotion in our bodies.
0: Perhaps it is, in effect, modulated, I said, by human emotion.
1: Well, that's what we're precisely what we're finding, directly modulated by human emotion. And this is when we go back into the most sacred texts and the most ancient traditions of our kind, our people who have come before us, they were trying to say something to us. They left massive temples and volumes, and entire libraries, in a language of their time, saying that there is a message regarding the wisdom of creation and how we relate to creation. They were attempting to convey that to us, and I think that's what we're finding. Whether we're looking at the Isaiah scroll or the Egyptian temple walls or the crop circles in England, right?
0: I wonder if they might be talking to us, in effect, messaging us about this, because we are, of course, on the precipice of cloning, as you know. It's underway as we speak. and beginning to tamper with human DNA.
1: Well, I wouldn't be surprised if that has something to do with the timing, because what we found there is a history of crop circles or crop glyphs appearing in response to human consciousness. For example, in 1991, just outside of the university in Cambridge, England, where Noit Mandelbrot developed the equations for what we call the Mandelbrot set, and the fractal graphics, and the wheat field just outside of his window was the one time that that a glyph occurred, and it was undoubtedly the Mandelbrot set glyph. And researchers had been in the office the night before saying, you know, this crop circle phenomenon is interesting, but we can't get our hands around it. If just once we could get a glyph that we could validate mathematically, then we'd have something to talk about. The next morning, the Mandelbrot set is outside the window. Well, I was with Colin Andrews in 1994 in Salisbury at the crop circle conference. We were looking at glyphs from a very ancient Egyptian temple in the Abydos Seti complex. I know you've been there before.
0: Yes.
1: It's called the Flower of Life.
0: That's right.
1: We were focusing on that glyph, and people asked at the last hour of the conference, wouldn't it be interesting if this appeared somewhere near the conference facility, and at 5 a.m. the next morning, without a shadow of a doubt, the Flower of Life. I mean, it was unmistakable.
0: Greg, everybody asks, and maybe you have an answer you'd like to, or you'd like to toss something toward this. Everybody asks, why England?
1: Why England? Well, the truth is that the crop circles have now been registered on every nation on every continent.
0: Absolutely true.
1: But the
0: most complex of them certainly have been in Great Britain.
1: Precisely. I don't have the answer to that. I don't know why they are focused there. But they are obviously showing up in many different forms and from different media throughout the world. I don't know why so many are showing up in England per se. And what I know is that there are many that show up and are actually mowed under before the public ever has the opportunity to see them.
0: Very much aware of that. The ones that have showed up elsewhere, particularly in North America, have been like the ones that first showed up in Great Britain. They began very simply and increasingly became more complex,
1: yes,
0: as if to teach.
1: Well, precisely. And again, they seem to fall into categories, Art. It's very interesting. Some of them are biological, some are mathematical, some are based on ancient sacred geometric principles, and some are regarding cosmology. Very interesting one, 1993, showed our solar system, a very perfect replica of our solar system, and every planet was in its orbit except for one conspicuous difference, and that was that there was no Earth in the orbit. There was an orbit, and there was no Earth there. Many people interpreted that to say that Earth was going to disappear, and others interpreted it to say the Earth as we know it will no longer exist. There's a new Earth emerging, and that certainly falls in line with the ancient texts and the prophecies and the traditions. So I think that with out of context, these are strange and mysterious phenomena that really don't have a lot of meaning. Within the context of this time in history, the great change that's been predicted, that science is now seeing, and that the ancient and indigenous peoples allow for in their traditions, it becomes one more phenomenon that asks us to look back at ourselves and our relationship to our world and creation.
0: Maybe we weren't getting it, Greg. In all the years of these complex, impossibly complex crop circles in Great Britain, I looked at them as a layperson, and I went, oh my God, like everybody else, that's beautiful. Man could not have done that. I don't believe man did that. But I couldn't get past, that's beautiful, it's symmetrical, it seems like there's something mathematical about it.
1: Sure.
0: But maybe we weren't getting it. So what do we have now? We have a face. No question about it. I look at that, Greg, and I see a face.
1: Well, there's definitely a face there.
0: And then we have this intricate glyph that seems to be answering our Arecibo message. That I can sink my teeth into.
1: Well, it's our language. It's our language that we sent to communicate with the cosmos. And what better language to acknowledge that the message was received. And by the way, here are a few little things you might want to look at in your message when it's returned to us.
0: Well,
1: now I didn't hear what Richard said in the research that happened through the day today. Did they find any more about the genetics or the actual human form that was shown on?
0: They're still working on the genetic part of it, to be sure. That's a pretty deep field in itself, so that's going to take a little time.
1: Mm-hmm.
0: But I have a feeling that it's going to make sense when we get a when we get somebody familiar with the science of genetics to comment. There's going to be something there, I'm almost willing to bet.
1: Well, one of the great mysteries in the life sciences, and it has been since 1953-54 when Watson and Crick formulated the genetic code, is why so much of human DNA appears to be unused. Of the 64 codes, approximately two-thirds of them appear to be switched off or
0: that's
1: dormant.
0: Right.
1: We only use about a third of our genetic code. And when I was in school, I was taught that code is fixed. And what we now know, Art, is although we only have those 64 possibilities, that within our lifetime, through choices that we make in our lives, we can actually turn those codes off and on the fly. Through choices that we make with an internal technology that I believe the ancients referred to in the language of their time, today we call it thought, feeling, and emotion. And when we turn those codes off and on, what we find, 1998, for example, the Aaron Diamond AIDS Research Center did a global blood study and found that individuals who had tested positive for the AIDS virus had actually turned on a sets of genes, and they identified University of Alabama, Birmingham, identified five sets of genes that gave these individuals up to 3,000 times greater immune response than we've ever seen before. And what that says is that we, the human race, will not succumb to the HIV virus as predicted back in the early 1980s. We are actually developing a genetic mutation in the same generation where the virus has occurred. It's not in future generations. And we, when I was in school, I was taught that this kind of thing simply cannot happen.
0: Is that evolution at much better than macro level?
1: Well, I believe it is. And if we take it one step further, according to the ancient texts, such as we'll get into with the Isaiah text, it can be done intentionally through choices that we make in our lives to think, feel, and emote in specific ways. We actually have the chemical result of that being registered in our bodies. It says that we have an enhanced, tremendously enhanced immune system, that our cells heal faster, up to 100 times faster than what we've seen without these kinds of enhancements. And those codes are enabled where they have been disabled in the same individuals earlier in their lifetime. This is amazing. Thing to be able to even speak about here this evening. And it points to, or at the beginning of, a very sophisticated internal technology that I believe is referenced many, many different ways in the language of their time, and texts that we're seeing 2,000 and 3,000 and 5,000 years ago. Now we're just beginning to make sense of those texts because quantum science has discovered a language.
0: Well, I understand, and perhaps the audience could best understand if I explain very briefly that there is a signal. Now, if I turn Greg's pot down and I say absolutely nothing for a few seconds, all you will hear is an unmodulated signal. There. That was an unmodulated signal. In other words, you hear nothing. Or if you're listening to AM radio, perhaps you hear a carrier, the carrier of the radio station, that would like to be carrying my modulation because they hate dead air. When I speak, or when Greg speaks, we have modulation. In other words, we have information imparted to this carrier. Is it not possible that our DNA, with this energy we are just discovering, is in effect modulating the energy that we are now just discovering, and that it is having the effect that laid down these patterns in the field, something that I think has to be at least considered?
1: Well, precisely. Wait until we get into these experiments tonight, Art. They're,
0: right.
1: They, in very lay terms, we're going to be describing phenomenon that many people think are mysterious miracles, and they're being documented now in laboratory situations. What it says, the bottom line to all of this, and the ancient many of the ancient texts, the scrolls, the biblical edits that we lost, they're saying that we're directly related to the physical matter of the world around us, and that through emotions in our bodies, we can change the DNA in our bodies, and that DNA is what affects the world around us. It says there's a direct link, and that we are no longer observers, that we are participants in the events that unfold in our lives. And to many people, that's a frightening prospect, and to many others, it's a great relief.
0: I guess if it were universally realized, we could begin making some, you know, rather positive changes. But if you look at the general situation in the world right now, Greg, and you suggest to yourself that we are doing it,
1: mm-hmm.
0: Then we would appear to some to be somewhat suicidal.
1: Well, I certainly don't suggest we're doing it consciously. What I believe is because we have lost the memory of the capabilities that live within each of us, within every man, woman, and child that's ever walked this earth, there is an internal technology. Religions were built around it, although it's not a religious process. Because we've lost that awareness that the technologies are running rampant, or the chaos is a result of those unrealized potentials. Well, before the evening's over, I'll share with you case histories and global studies that have been done when many people amass in communities and on the global level, coordinated through the World Wide Web,
0: yes,
1: and the effects that we're seeing. I know you've done some of this work on your program as well.
0: I've done it to the point where it scared the hell out of me, and I stopped.
1: Well, while researchers, because a field of energy is being affected that we are still learning to measure, this nebulous matrix, or what some are calling the quantum or non-local hologram,
0: mm-hmm.
1: because we're still learning to measure that, we cannot say scientifically that there is a direct cause and effect. What we can do is say that during what the researchers call the prayer window, or the period of time when many people come together. We're getting ahead of ourselves here, but
0: I don't know, Greg. I've seen it rather direct. The experiments I ran, I don't know if you were a listener to the program back when we were doing that.
1: With the weather patterns.
0: Oh, my Lord, Greg. We changed the weather in impossible ways. We did a few really impossible things, and you know, with millions of people participating, I'm aching to try it again, but I'm afraid to try it again.
1: Well, what has happened, a number of studies were done in the late 70s, early 80s. The Isaiah scroll, and we're going to get into this as we go through the evening, the bottom line to the Isaiah scroll, to the one portion that we retranslated and wrote about, Isaiah says to us in the language of his time that there are many possibilities unfolding in every moment of our lives, and that through the feelings in our bodies, we determine which of those plays out in our world, in our local world as well as our global world. And he gives us the instructions. He says, this is how you do it. So through the World Wide Web, listening stations were set up to measure the effects. And during very specific times, the researchers call the window, when people are joined together in this feeling-based technology, what we can say is there's a high correlation.
0: You found measurable effect.
1: Measurable effects. Peace treaties were signed. U.S. warplanes turned around.
0: I'm sure not surprised.
1: Midair.
0: When we get back, maybe we can discuss why we are now backing away from peace treaties and putting people who want to put space-based weapons in charge. Listen, stay right there. We'll be right back. I'm Art Bell.
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0: Now, we take you back to the past on Art Bell Somewhere in Time.
1: Well, it makes sense to me. Energy is modulated by our DNA. In other words, the information comes from the DNA. The result in crop fields in England and around the world, and a lot of other things, weather changes, things that we've all been able to collectively do, you know. If you're religious, you might want to call it soul power. You can call it anything you want, but that may be how it happens. This energy that we all don't understand, maybe it's really soul energy.
0: You're listening to Art Bell, Somewhere in Time, tonight featuring Coast to Coast AM, from August 24, 2001.

0: All right, our website is back. I repeat, our website is back. The technicians have reached it, rebooted the servers, and everything appears to be running again. Therefore, if you would like to see Hoagland's analysis of recent crop glyphs, an apparent or possible or alleged answer, if you will, to a broadcast sent out in 1974 by Arecibo, it's up there to be seen. Under What's New, you can look at Hoagland's analysis of recent crop glyphs. Look at where it's located. It'll blow your mind. In addition, you go to program and tonight's guest info, and you look at the newest up there, both by Richard Hoagland. And then if you'll just scroll down a little bit under the name Greg Braden, you'll see photos for tonight's discussion, and you're going to want to click on that, too, because that's where we're going. When we, at the top of the hour, when we stopped, we were talking about documented results of using this energy that may be modulated, in effect, by our DNA into the collective consciousness. And you were saying there are documented results. Can you get specific, Greg?
1: Well, there certainly are, and we break these down into categories. There are documented results for personal effects, where we can actually, through the magic of ultrasound, see physiological changes inside of a human body within 3 to 4 minutes in the presence of very specific kinds, qualities of human emotion. That's for individuals. And then on the global level, on a mass level, mm-hmm. when many people come together in moments of shared emotion, very specific qualities of emotion, and we're going to find those in just a moment. What we can see is that in large population centers, traffic accidents decline, emergency room visits in hospitals decline, violent crimes against people decline, the stock market soars. During what researchers call the window, when these effects are being created and when the window closes, when the effects stop, when people stop doing these things, those numbers reverse. 1998, we had the opportunity through the World Wide Web to set up a special program, an experimental program. It was actually called The Great Experiment, and we did three versions of it between 1998 and the year 2001. And what happened was, in 98, 84 nations, several hundred thousand people, participated in a collective time of peace. And the secret, the key to this internal technology, to this lost mode of prayer that's described in some of the Dead Sea Scrolls, some of our most ancient texts, is that this inner technology, it has no outer expression. There are no words to this modality of prayer. It simply is a feeling, and it's feeling the feeling as if the prayer has already been answered, rather than asking for intervention and asking that the answer to the prayer come to pass.
0: Well, you know, a lot of people in the modern world, Greg, would say, oh, come on, this is really touchy-feely stuff. And,
1: sure.
0: And, you know, they would say that because in the modern world, we're really not all that touchy-feely at all. We're very materialistic. And so these things have been absent to a large degree, except among very small groups, for such a long time that, of course, people would think that.
1: Well, precisely, Art. Maybe what, you know, the best thing to do, the first hour, we covered a lot of ground. Maybe what I'd like to do is just go back, build a little foundation of where all this comes from so that we can tie back into this for the next 3 or 4 hours, however long that we're going.
0: Sure.
1: Because many of my colleagues in the industry, I come from the world of science, aerospace and earth and space and ocean sciences, and they say, well, how come we've never heard of any of this? If this form of energy exists, and if we have access to our world through this form of energy, why don't we know about it? That's a very good question. And what we know, this could be a whole program unto itself, obviously, is that tremendous amounts of information have been lost to the West since the year 48 B.C., in the year 48 B.C., we know that what was known as the Great Library of Alexandria burned to the ground during a civil war, and Roman historians, before it was destroyed, cataloged, Art, over 532,000 scrolls. Many of the scrolls had multiple authors, and held what the ancient Hebraic, Babylonian, Sumerian, Egyptian, and Greek scholars considered to be the great secrets of creation. Well, almost universally, ancient texts say there was a time in the history of our world when this is their words, these aren't my words, they say when the wisdom of the heavens was given to the people of our world, and the scholars say this is what was contained in these texts. So we lost a lot during the great library of Alexandria, the loss of that library, and during the biblical edits of the 4th century, we know at least 45 texts, 45 books, were either completely deleted or condensed, rearranged, and edited to become what we now know as our Western biblical text.
0: Now, one might ask, though, Greg, if the ancients had this knowledge, mm-hmm. which translates to power to change, right?
1: Certainly.
0: Change things in the world, if not the universe as we know it, then how come they're gone and their text is dust and we're here?
1: Well, what apparently began to happen was as those who were, when the information was given to the people of this world, it was given in the language of another time. And over time, that language began to make less and less sense to all but a small group of people, apparently. They became what we know as elite priesthoods and mystery schools. And in the language of their time, they did their best to preserve this kind of wisdom. We know about it because we're rediscovering many of those texts in the vaults of the Vatican Library, for example, in the private libraries of the Habsburgs, and in the Dead Sea Scrolls. And that, again, I mean, that could be a whole program unto itself. But that brings us to fast forward to the Dead Sea Scrolls. First discovered, the first scrolls were found in 1946. They were announced in 1947. Between 46 and 56, over 225,000 fragments of papyrus and copper and animal hide were pieced together. They became eventually about 850 scrolls. Of those, only one was found completely intact. And that one scroll is believed to be so precious by scholars today. It's not even about dollars. It's so precious that it is displayed. It's 22 feet long, and it's unrolled on a cylinder that is designed to retract into a concrete and steel-reinforced vault under the floor with steel doors to cover and protect it in the event of a natural disaster or a nuclear attack on Israel. And we must ask, what could possibly warrant that kind of protection for this scroll? It's the great Isaiah scroll.
0: I'm asking.
1: Well, what we're saying, everything we're about to do this evening is contained, references are contained in that great Isaiah scroll. What Isaiah is saying to us in the language of his time, that was given to him from a previous time, is that within every moment of our lives, there are many worlds that exist. We touch those worlds through the language of emotion in our bodies. When we feel the feeling in our bodies, the feeling is what awakens that possibility, that quantum possibility, and brings it to bear upon our lives. And now quantum science is saying precisely the same thing through the language of Dr. Hugh Everett III from Princeton University, who formulated in 1957 the parallel worlds possibilities. And Michio Kaku is talking about the 10 and 11 dimensions.
0: That's right.
1: Of the superstring theory. Emotion, human emotion, is the language that speaks to the forces of creation and awakens those possibilities, and that's what was edited and lost in the biblical text. In the 4th century, when we lost that, and you're precisely correct, Art, we became a very logic-based, non-touchy-feely, male-dominated, schematically-oriented society, and it has served us very well. It's brought us to the point where now we must come to terms with the rest of the picture to survive.
0: Yeah, we're mostly hardware guys.
1: Well, and what some of the greatest minds of our time are saying, and what the ancients said, is that it is that very technology that will turn around and bite us, that our technology will bring us to a point and it will fail us. And when it fails us, if we have not recognized the internal technology, the honoring of the life and our relationship to the world around us, that may be the end of this cycle.
0: And so, us.
1: Pardon me?
0: And us.
1: And us. And that is only one possibility that is referenced. And at the same time, many of the greatest prophets, Nostradamus, Edgar Cayce, Isaiah, the first Old Testament prophet, he also said he foresaw another time when that never happened. He said, I see a time when the disease is gone, when war isn't even written in the books any longer, when the deaf hear and the blind see, and the weather of the earth is gentle and crops grow in their season. Mm. And he said, both of them are possible. Here's how you determine which of those become your reality. Now the language of quantum physics has become the bridge that allows us to make sense of what he said, and that's the foundation of everything we're doing tonight. I'd like to...
0: All right, well, while technology is on our side and the website is up, you have put up images tonight.
1: All right.
0: And I'm looking at one of them, and if I had not gone up and looked at the word fetus, for example, above the first photograph that you've got here, everybody can get to that by going to my website, artbell.com.
1: Okay, well, we're going to have to set this image up a little bit.
0: Okay, we shall. Give people time to get there. Program, tonight's guest info, under the name Greg Braden, you'll see the images for tonight. Click on that and join us. I would not have known that was a fetus, so go ahead and set it up.
1: We haven't talked about the three experiments yet, so... Now that you've brought this up, we'll go through this, and we're going to go back and talk about the three experiments and tie these in.
0: Good. Let's do it.
1: Quantum physics is saying now, and many ancient traditions say, there's a field of energy that, a web, if you will, or a matrix, that links every particle of creation in ways that we're only beginning to understand. One of the early, very well-known researchers that took this one step further, rather than theorizing, actually began working with this, was a gentleman, a British engineer during World War II. His name was George Delawarr. And you may be familiar, maybe some of your guests have referenced him on the show before. His job, he had a great job description, Art, in World War II. His job was to find the energy matrix that is responsible for the human mind, because the thinking was that... that military secrets were leaking through this energy matrix, and his job was to work with that. So to make a long story very brief, he created a machine that, once given the sample of any physical, any living system in the world, if he had a little piece of it, by virtue of the holographic principle, he could reproduce the entire image no matter where he was in the world. One of the first experiments he did, he produced over 400 photographs in a hospital in the late 40s, early 50s. The image that you're seeing, and I don't have this in front of me on the machine, so I'm just going, I'm assuming it's the first image up there.
0: That's right.
1: He was in England, in the hospital in England. A woman in the States was pregnant. She didn't know how far along she was. She sent a droplet of her blood, and that's all that was sent. To him in England, he used his machine to tune to the field of energy that surrounds every living system and photographed what he found in that field. He could have tuned to her body, however, he knew that she was pregnant, so he tuned to the fetus and where he would have the clearest image of the fetus.
0: From a drop of blood?
1: From a single drop of blood. So what you're seeing is not an X-ray.
0: Oh, my.
1: It is a photograph of an energetic imprint in London from a woman in the States that is derived from a droplet of blood.
0: Oh, my God. Tell me about this machine a little bit. What was this machine?
1: Well, it's all based on very fundamental principles that we know as radionics, psychotronics, that are tuning into what we call the quantum hologram. Now, one of the things, when we show this on the big screen... In our workshops, one of the things that is conspicuously absent in this image, and it's upside down the way it was scanned, and I apologize.
0: Oh, okay, I've suddenly got it upside down.
1: Mind,
0: it's
1: if you can
0: fetus.
1: Reverse it, one of the things that's conspicuously missing, Art, is the umbilical cord.
0: Yes.
1: That you would expect to see on a fetus. However, if you will look at the back of the crown on the top of the head. What you see is, and that's as far as the machine would take it, you see the equivalent of an umbilical cord coming from the top of the head.
0: Remember, I see it.
1: This, This is not a physical image. This is an energetic image. And throughout the ancient texts, we're told again and again that our energetic umbilical cord is

0: said they are definitely not scratches, and they suspect that they may actually be particles, what they were calling tachyon particles, that were moving through that energetic field when the image was created. Now, again, this is not a photograph. It's not an X-ray.
1: No, this was derived from one drop of blood supplied by a pregnant woman in America, and the picture of the fetus was then taken from that with this machine in Great Britain.
0: Because, in the holographic principle, when you have a portion of the whole physically, the energetic blueprint of the whole exists in its entirety. So if you've got a piece of it, you've got the whole thing through the holographic principle. Now, where this gets really interesting is if this were a fake, if it were painted, if it were simply an X-ray, even in an X-ray art, information is truncated. When we X-ray bones, they appear flattened or distorted sometimes.
1: That's right.
0: Okay, NASA has a device called a Victor VP8 analyzer. And this is the machine that takes the two-dimensional images from the satellites, the Viking images of Mars, or the satellites, the Magellan that went to Venus. It renders them in three dimensions and makes them look very alive,
1: mm-hmm.
0: because they are. And if they were simply painted images, it would not happen. Well, the next image that you're going to see when you scroll down, they took George Delawar's two-dimensional image, Sue Benford did this, ran it through the NASA VP8 analyzer, and that is the way that the VP8 analyzer renders that fetus. And what you can see is it is very three-dimensional. The information is not truncated. It is not hoaxed. It's not painted. It's not an X-ray. There is so much information contained. Even the traces of the subatomic particles that look like scratches are rendered in that three dimension.
1: They sure are. Oh, my. Hold
0: on. There's more. There's more.
1: I'm sure there is. Hold it right there. Try and imagine that. One drop of a woman's blood, a pregnant woman, analyzed in Europe, produces a picture of the fetus the woman is carrying. I'm Art Bell, and this is Coast to Coast AM. We're calling this the Isaiah Effect.
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0: Premier Networks presents Art Bell, Somewhere in Time. Tonight featuring Coast to Coast AM from August 24th, 2001.
1: Now this has merit. It says, it's a fax that just arrived. It says, hi Art and Greg. There is no question that group consciousness with prayer, or what I call willful intent, not only saved my life, but also allowed me to enter a parallel universe. I'm very grateful and hope you both continue this type of research. By the way, I think the work of the German scientist Max Planck proved that we have come nowhere near understanding the quantum nature of ourselves and the universe in the 101 years since he put forth his theory of quantum physics. I thoroughly support the work that Greg is doing and have a first-hand understanding

0: that it is true. Signed, with purpose, Danion Brinkley.
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0: right. Once again, here's Greg Braden. Greg, welcome back.
1: Well, it's good to be back, Art. Before we go any further, I'd just like to take a moment and acknowledge Danyon's facts and thank him for listening tonight. I know how busy he is, and it means a lot that he took a moment to send that fax to us.
0: Well, he was the recipient of one of the experiments when I was still doing them.
1: That's right. I remember that very well. Well, the information that we shared just before the break is just one little piece of a research project. And the listeners, if they're interested in seeing that entire project, it's published in the Journal of Theoretics, and we do have a hot link to that entire article on our website. So when we give out the website, they can look for that hot link, and the researcher is M. Mary Sue Benford, Benford.
0: I think we've got a link to your website up there also.
1: Okay. So what we did just before the break, it, as amazing as it sounds, it falls well within the bounds of what we would expect to find the kinds of effects we would see if there is this all-pervading field of energy, this holographic field, or the quantum hologram, as many researchers are now calling it, that links us in ways and in realms in a non-physical level that we're only beginning to understand.
0: I.e., everything is a collective.
1: Well, it is, and now I'm a little disadvantaged, Art, because I do not have the images in front of me, and I'm assuming they were placed on the website in the order that I sent them to the webmaster.
0: All right. The third picture down, I can only tell you, as I look at it, by Sue Benford, resembles a sort of a mountain with trees.
1: Mountain with trees. There should be an image there that is the stomach of a cow, bovine stomach.
0: A bovine stomach. Okay, let me see. Yes, okay, I've got it. Bovine stomach. I've got it. Yes.
1: Well, this is from the same period of time from George Delawarr. He was working with his machine at the hospital in London. A veterinarian in the States had a cow that was ill. He couldn't tell what was wrong with it. He'd heard about Delawarr's work, and he said, let's try it. So he sent a drop of the blood from the cow to George Delawarr. And again, Delawarr could tune to various fields from that drop of blood. He had a way of tuning. It's through resonance, and he could tune to specific organs or general views. And he focused on the stomach of the cow. And the image that you see, it is not an X-ray. It is a photograph of the energetic blueprint of the stomach of that particular cow. Like the previous image was not an X-ray, it was the energetic blueprint of the fetus and living fetus inside the woman.
0: Yes.
1: So what you're seeing there, obviously something is happening there. When you go down the next image, what is the next image showing?
0: This was the fourth image, by the way, not the third. The next image, a rendering again of a bovine stomach.
1: Okay, through the VP8 analyzer?
0: Yes, VP8.
1: Okay, so this is the same thing then. Researchers, Sue Benford and the researchers took Delawarr's two-dimensional image, put it through the NASA's VP8 analyzer. This is the three-dimensional rendering.
0: Ah.
1: And you can tell, obviously there's a tremendous amount of information. It's not truncated the way you would expect to see an X-ray or something like that. And you can almost make out the outline of objects in the stomach, and once we see those objects, you can
0: true.
1: Tell very clearly what they are.
0: Uh-huh.
1: Should be the next image down. They operated based on this information. Delawarr sent it back to the veterinarian.
0: Oh my goodness!
1: They operated on the cow.
0: On the cow, and took them out.
1: They took them out, and the cow lived. It was it actually saved the life of the cow. And for listeners that do not have this on their screen, what the image, what you're seeing is a piece of wire and a stone, and the wire is what makes the two humps that we're seeing. The wire is bent is two humps, like an elongated letter M.
0: I've got it. So the stupid cow ate some wire and a rock.
1: Well, that's what
0: it boils down to, right?
1: That's what happened.
0: But that was picked up. Using nothing more than one drop of blood from the cow. That's just so impossible.
1: Well, this ties into some of the experiments we're going to talk about in a little while. What we found, what the experiments are showing, is that when even when tissue is separated from a living donor by as much as 50 miles, that the tissue and the donor are still energetically linked. And we'll talk about
0: wow.
1: those in just a minute.
0: All right.
1: So these are the Delaware images, and the entire report is up there in the Journal of Theoretics. Now, we did this, Art, within just an hour or so of the program tonight. So it was done very quickly, and I apologize for, you know, if they didn't come out as well as we'd like them or the fetus was inverted. But
0: no, that's quite all right.
1: I thought it was important. I really wanted the viewers to be able to see some of these images because what it is, it's saying that we've known, at least since the late 1800s when the principles were developed, in the 1940s when the machines were built, that there is this web or this all-pervading field of energy that links us in ways, now that we're only beginning to understand, the machines are showing that. The ancient traditions say we don't need the machines, that there's something we can do in our lives that utilizes this field of energy and produces effects in our bodies and in the world around our bodies.
0: No, this is just good proof for the hardware kind of people that we are right now, that's all.
1: Well, sure, sure. That's precisely what these images are showing. Now, before we go to the other images on the website, I'd like to share three experiments, or at least begin them before the top of the hour, and then maybe...
0: No, go right ahead.
1: We'll go through them on the other side of the hour. These, and there are certainly other experiments that have been done, but these are three very, very, very poignantly describe this field of energy. The first one was done by a Russian physicist in 1991. His name is Vladimir Popanin, and on the website, I've put both his unpublished lab notes as well as the link to the replicated experiments, so people can see what he did. And essentially, what he did was he took a glass tube, took all the air out of it, and created what we call a vacuum.
0: Mm-hmm.
1: Although we know even in a vacuum, there's still something there.
0: Sure.
1: Light particles are called photons.
0: Right.
1: And they said even in a vacuum, photons are still there. Let's measure them and see what their distribution is. So they want to see if they were scattered or if they were random or aligned or whatever. And just as they expected, in the vacuum, the photons were completely random. That's precisely what they expected. Then, and I really, really honor their vision for doing, for even thinking about this kind of an experiment, they placed some human DNA into the vacuum.
0: Really?
1: And they said, now what effect does human DNA have on the physical molecule of DNA on the non-physical particles of light, on the photons?
0: Right.
1: They measured them again, and to their amazement, the photons were no longer random. They lined up and were aligned
0: By the DNA?
1: Following the pattern of DNA. The physical DNA had an effect.
0: Holy smokes.
1: On the light. Our world is made of light. And this was the beginning of this experiment. Now, where it gets really interesting, they took the DNA out of the vacuum, and they said, let's see what the pattern of light looks like now. And to their amazement, the photons were still aligned as if the DNA were there, although it was no longer physically in the tube.
0: Oh, my gosh.
1: And they're saying, why? What could possibly...
0: Or how?
1: ...be in place? How are these photons of light still connected to this physical DNA? This experiment was called the DNA phantom effect, is what it's called. It's been replicated several times. And what they're showing from this is that there is a field of energy that we haven't recognized in the past, previously unrecognized form of energy, and that the physical molecule of DNA is affecting non-physical matter, light, through this.
0: Maybe a good parallel would be a permanent magnet. If you get a nail near a permanent magnet and stroke it a few times,
1: right.
0: Take the permanent magnet away and the nail remains magnetized.
1: Through a force, and we're saying why? Because the magnet's no longer there.
0: That's right. I was just trying to come up with a parallel.
1: Well, that would be an analogy. There is obviously something going on in nail that we understand. But with the DNA, for them to even think... To even suspect that physical DNA would have an effect on the non-physical matter.
0: Well, it documents the force that we're trying to talk about here.
1: Well, this is the first experiment. The second one, Art, I think you're going to find really interesting. It was conducted by the U.S. Army, 1993. It was Intelligence and Security Command, 1993. And what they did was they took human DNA from a donor. They actually scraped tissue from the inside of the mouth of the donor.
0: Yes.
1: Of the donor's leukocytes, white blood cells, is what they had. And this is a very interesting experiment. In the same building, so this is happening in the same building, they placed the donor in one room of the building, and the donor's DNA in a very sensitive machine in another room of the same building.
0: Yes.
1: And what they did was they exposed the donor to very powerful emotional stimulus caused from video clips. So they were very graphic wartime clips, erotic clips,
0: gotcha.
1: Humorous clips, inducing very powerful states of emotion in the donor in one room, and they said, let's see if his DNA is affected in any way in another room.
0: Let me guess. The DNA started to jump around.
1: Well, what they found was that the DNA, electrically, when the donor had a peak or a valley experience, the DNA in another room was experiencing the same thing. What makes this interesting is when we think about energy, typically we think about energy being generated in one place and broadcast or transmitted somewhere else. And that takes time.
0: Right.
1: There was no lag time between the time the donor had his experience and the DNA had its response. So then they separated. They began separating the donor and the DNA. They said, how far can we separate them and have this effect still in place? And they stopped the experiment when the donor and his DNA were 50 miles apart, and there was no lag time.
0: I don't think, had they gone to Australia, there would have been any difference.
1: Well,
0: if it's operating in the same non-local area as remote viewing,
1: well, precisely.
0: There's no difference.
1: Well, precisely, and obviously, this is just another way of researchers recognizing that this form of energy exists. What was interesting is the effect is not between the donor and his DNA. It is not bound by physical distance or time. And what they're actually saying is that human emotion is generating an effect working in a field that transcends time and distance. Human emotion is doing this with the physical DNA. But think of the implications of organ transplants.
0: Well, of course, we've already seen indications in organ transplants that impossible information is imparted to the recipients of the organs of the donor.
1: Well, it is. And what does it mean for clones? And this is what's pushing the researchers. I think these kinds of questions are pushing the researchers scientifically. Now we must determine and find a way to define what we call consciousness, what we call mind, what we call the soul, and what we call collective intelligence and the collective consciousness. And the questions come up. You know, if we create a human clone, does it have a soul? And how does that soul relate to the soul of the original being or the original cell? So these are all, this is just the second experiment. The third experiment, let's do all three of them, then we'll
0: find
1: the third one. The Institute of Heart Math in Boulder Creek, California, I've worked with very closely since 91. And they are, for listeners that may not be familiar, they are pioneers in innovative heart-based technologies. And that's probably the best way for me to describe what they're doing. One of the discoveries they made back in the early 90s was that every human heart is surrounded by a donut-shaped electromagnetic field between 5 and 8 feet in diameter. And that's only as far as the machines could measure. They think it probably extends miles on the quantum level, but the machines could only measure 5 to 8 feet.
0: Wow.
1: So this is an electrum. It's not the aura or the prana. This is a measurable electromagnetic field in the shape of a tube torus or a donut. And they know this. This is acknowledged. It's been published in JAMA, a Journal of American Medical Association, New Scientist. This is acknowledged. The question was, within that field, is there an additional form of energy that we haven't recognized generated by the human heart? Is there a non-Hertzian field, a field that works beyond the bounds of our Hertz-based technology? What they did, this is, again, probably no surprise, they took some human DNA from placentas because placental DNA is a very pristine form of DNA,
0: mm-hmm.
1: and this ties back into the crop glyph that we've just seen. Before the DNA goes through the experience of life, it is a very pristine form. And what they did was they had researchers trained in what is called emotional self-management. They could, on demand, create rage or compassion, joy or anger, through techniques that are very widely used and taught throughout their industry now. And they had them place this placental DNA in glass vials in the hands of these individuals,
0: mm-hmm.
1: and they asked them to have very specific forms of emotion. And to make a long story very brief, Art, what they found was that human emotion repeatedly, predictably, and consistently actually changed the shape, the physical shape, the winding of the way the two strands of the DNA were put together.
0: Uh-huh.
1: And what they found was that in the English language, I'm going to use words like gratitude, compassion, love, understanding, appreciation. In other cultures, it doesn't work the same. But in English, those are the words that most closely approximate the kind of emotion that we're talking about here. Those emotions relaxed the DNA to the point that the two strands were actually physically separate from one another. They were no longer intertwined. Rage, jealousy, anger, frustration wound up that DNA so tight, it was like a little knot. And this is important because we just touched on this earlier. The codes that are turned off and turned on in our genetic code appear to be linked to the way the DNA is twisted in our cell. So certain forms of emotion appear to turn on the codes of immune, tremendously enhanced immune systems and healing abilities through love, compassion, understanding,
0: mm-hmm.
1: forgiveness. Others actually deplete those qualities, actually turn those codes or inhibit those codes by having the DNA so knotted up. Now, and there are other experiments, but these three, what they're saying is
0: very compelling. Oh, very compelling.
1: What they're saying is, the first one, saying that human DNA has a direct effect on the physical world around us, on those photons, which is the basic constituent of everything in our world. Everything's made out of light, of photons. The second experiment is showing that it's not related by time and distance, and that human emotion talks right. to the DNA.
0: Right.
1: And this now, through the language of 21st century science, is shedding new light on what so many of the ancient texts and traditions have tried to say in the language of their time. They said, when you become these things in your body, this is what you can expect. This is the healing you can expect. This is the peace you can expect in your world. And it is through these kinds of experiments that the Isaiah scroll is taking on new meaning.
0: All right. When we get back then, if you then take this, what should be pristine DNA, and you make it not so pristine by cloning, then really it is a good question about whether what results, what you have birthed, or if you will, what you have created, will have a soul. Will it have a soul? Will it have a pristine soul? Will it have a soul of its own? Will it have any soul at all? We're about to go where perhaps we ought not be going. I'm Art Bell. This is Coast to Coast AM. Stay right there.
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1: If you've been intrigued by what you're hearing tonight, and I don't know how you cannot be if you've been listening carefully, then you might want to read Greg Braden's The Isaiah Effect. Obviously, if you go to my website, you'll have a route to get to that book at Amazon.com or anywhere else. It's called The Isaiah Effect. That's what we've been talking about tonight. My guest is Greg Braden, and we'll get right back to him. Stay right where you are.
0: Somewhere in Time with Art Bell continues, courtesy of Premier Networks.

0: We are obviously either about to clone, or we are cloning now as we speak. Now, in my mind, that means we take DNA that is not pristine, as we have recently discussed with Greg, and we grow a duplicate from that DNA. And so that may be why all the people are asking, well, then, will the clone, in essence, have a soul? If the soul is collectively attached or part of the DNA, which seems probable based on what we've heard tonight, this collectiveness, this oneness that allows any image to be retrieved from nothing more than a drop of blood, then what about when we clone, Greg?
1: Well, this is, we now have the foundation, and the little bit we've done tonight, we've got the vocabulary, we can begin answering, or at least speculating about precisely those kinds of questions, Art. If the quality of the DNA, if the soul is information, which is essentially what we're saying here,
0: right?
1: And it is, we are linked to those fields of information through the circuits of our genetic code, of our DNA, the quality of our DNA plays a significant role in the quality of our soul. So what we're finding is it's the pristine form found in the placental DNA that the researchers use. That would be a very different quality of DNA, and I'm speculating here because we don't know the answer, but presumably a different quality of soul than taking and cloning from a cell of an individual who, through 50 or 60 or 80 years of experience, has made choices in their lives that have changed that DNA.
0: Yes.
1: And this, I think, takes us back to where we began just a couple of hours ago with this glyph, the Arecibo glyph. The more, and I looked at this again over the break at the top of the hour.
0: Yes.
1: And I'm looking at a low-resolution image. And you probably have a much better image there than I do, and my computer is not up in front of me right now. The more I look at this, the glyph that came, the return glyph in the crop, the humanoid figure,
0: yes,
1: to me appears to be embryonic, human embryonic, rather than ET or off-planet, just because of the proportions that we're looking at. And when you look above it, obviously, the two strands of DNA are not mirror images of one another.
0: Correct.
1: And it is that non-mirroring, and if I have a higher resolution, in the center, just above the head of the human, are, according to the schematic, are the nucleotides of the DNA.
0: Right.
1: I would be willing to bet, on a higher resolution image, the ones that came back to us, if there are changes, the changes are going to be in that cytosine, which is the fifth base that we don't hear about so often, that we find up to 6% of in at birth. And then as we begin to lose that, that's when we begin to go into the aging process and the breakdown of the bodily functions. So this message may be saying we've got everything we need the moment we come into this world. And again, it's asking us to look back at ourselves again, as so many other glyphs have.
0: All right. Carol in Council Bluffs, Iowa, I'm looking at my computer, asks, does all this have implications for the underlying laws of magic and how feng shui works? You are, in other words, attached to all your possessions by energy.
1: This this couldn't have been a better question for what I wanted to do next, before we go into the next part of our discussion. So this, to answer that question, I'm going to say, just add one more thing. Modern science, of the many theories that scientists in different, across the board do not agree upon, there is now a theory that most scientists in the many different branches of science do agree upon, and that is that everything we know in our world, all that we can touch, see, feel, hear, taste, experience, is what it is because of four forces of nature. And those four forces are the electromagnetic force, the force of gravity, what are called the strong and the weak nuclear forces. Without going into a lot more detail, we could tonight, what it looks like is happening, Art, is the experiments are showing us that we have direct access to the four fundamental forces of nature through our bodies. the experimental evidence is showing, right now we know at least 75%. We know that electromagnetic force, the weak nuclear force, and gravity are directly related to human emotion. In other words, by changing human emotion, we can shift the effects of those forces. And I suspect that if we were to have this interview a year from now, I would say that 100% of those are linked to us. I think this is the great message in the most sacred of our texts. It says that when we become a certain quality of emotion in our bodies, that we are no longer simply observers in the events of the world around us and what happens in our bodies, that we are participants. We are co-creating the health in our bodies and the events in our world. This then ties into the question from the listener.
0: All right.
1: I believe the answer is yes. I think all of this, the implications are what we've always thought was magic, was our ability to interact with the forces of nature.
0: Mm-hmm. All right, then. Here's another good leap that makes some sense to me. It's from Janelle in Vancouver, Washington. We've been pondering for a long, long time what in the world is a ghost. Is a ghost the remaining soul of a person here on Earth? We certainly documented that ghosts seem to exist. Or is it some sort of a weird, repeating, tape loop-like echo of what once was here? Janelle in Vancouver asks, could ghosts really be the residual images of DNA left behind on walls, floors, property?
1: Well, it's a good question, and once again, this is where quantum science, and within the last 5 years, is building a vocabulary bridging ancient spiritual and religious traditions with Western science right now.
0: Mm-hmm.
1: Quantum science, the great mystery has been to unify those four forces of nature. In our third dimensional world, it's very difficult, very complex to do. What the researchers have found, scientists have found, is that the higher we go in the dimensions, the more dimensions we add, the simpler the mathematics becomes, until it appears there is a single force at work higher in the dimensions that becomes four separate forces in the third dimensional world. So the string theory and superstring theories and quantum hologram now say that we exist in a world of at least 10 dimensions, and that we are present in every one of those dimensions, although maybe not conscious in every one of those dimensions. So that implies that in the dimensions above our third dimensional world, that we have etheric blueprints that we could call the ghost, or the, I think a blueprint is probably the best word we can use at this point in the program, and rather than residuals of DNA, that the, what we...
0: Well, I mean, we know that we know energy does not simply cease to exist, and certainly any of the energy that we measure. And so then if we imagine there is this energy you speak of that we've not really quantified yet, which is emitted or modulated by DNA, then does it not make sense that when our physical lives end, this energy in some way is residual and certainly remains?
1: Not necessarily residual, it simply continues.
0: Continues, yes.
1: It no longer has the physical expression. And the field of energy, just to give it a name, so that listeners, if they'd like to go do more research on this, it's now being called non-local energy. That's the big buzzword in physics now.
0: Non-local energy.
1: Or the non-local quantum hologram.
0: Mm-hmm.
1: Dr. Edgar Mitchell, the Apollo astronaut, I just had the honor of sharing the stage with him at a conference last weekend. This is the thrust of his work. We've got hot links to his website. Michio Kaku, the superstring theorist from Columbia University, one of the leading theorists developing the superstring theories. I'm not saying that they're agreeing with everything we say here tonight, and they are laying down the foundation for the physics that allows for the kinds of things that that we're speaking about here this evening.
0: All right. Somebody wanted you to comment on something we did skip, and that was the shroud face picture.
1: Well, that's where we're getting back to this. As I mentioned just a few moments ago, science agrees there are four forces, fundamental forces, in nature. And I believe now that we understand this, when we reread some of our most sacred texts in the language of their time, they were trying to say to us that we are directly tied to those forces in the world around us, that we are not at the whim of creation. I've worked very closely with Shroud researchers for most of my adult life. And what I believe that Shroud, first of all, I'll say we may never know precisely who the man in the Shroud was. Science has no test to tell us who a man is. What I believe that Shroud is saying to us, I believe that the man in that Shroud left a mystery. And he said, through his mystery, he said, the only way you're going to understand what this Shroud means is to understand how you relate to creation. Because what it appears is happening now is there are quantum implications of the image on that are on that Shroud. In other words, the man in the Shroud accessed the four forces of nature
0: in order to create that imprint,
1: and brought them to bear in that moment in order to create the imprint. And that's the only way that quantum science right now can explain what's happening in the Shroud. And by the way, quantum scientists understand many of the principles we're speaking about tonight, and they believe, this is the crux of the great argument, they believe that the principles we're speaking about apply only to the quantum world, and they're having difficulty relating them to the macro world, to the big world around us. And there are other researchers, the cover of the Discover magazine, I just saw in the airport last week, actually has an article about the greatest secret in physics, speaking about precisely these theories, and talks about scientists who are saying, in fact, what we see in the quantum world does apply to the world around us.
0: Greg, if we were able to get a sample of Christ's blood,
1: yes,
0: do you believe that when the DNA was examined, it would have subtle or not so subtle differences?
1: I believe that it would, Art, and we're actually, I've worked with Shroud researchers, I've asked this very question, and the question comes up even taking it one step further, what if it were cloned? What if that DNA were cloned?
0: Well, that would, of course, require an intact sample of that blood with
1: precisely
0: recoverable DNA, but, you know, Christ performed miracles that we would regard as magic or divinely inspired or, you know, however you want to put it.
1: Unless we understood that we had access to the four forces of creation.
0: Yes.
1: So what is what I'm showing on that image? I think is it image number three? Then is that the one that looked like a bunch of trees to you?
0: Yes. It kind of looked like a mountainside and trees.
1: Okay. What this is, now that we've spoken about NASA's VP8 analyzer, and we've talked about if an image is hoaxed, if it were painted or drawn in two dimensions, if the images from George Delaware's machine had been hoaxed or just simply photographs, we ran them through the analyzer, they would appear out of shape and very distorted. The information would be truncated. The same researchers that worked with Delaware's work, primarily M. Sue Benford and Joseph Marino, a colleague of hers, took the principles from Delaware's work and said, what would happen if we were to run the image of the face of the Shroud of Turin through the VP8 analyzer?
0: Right.
1: And the image you're looking at is the result of that that experiment. And what it's showing very clearly is that the image is not truncated, that there's a tremendous amount of information that is contained in that Shroud. It could not be painted. It could not be hoaxed. It's not body oils. And very interesting, the scientists I'm working with right now, and from the 1978 Shroud of Turin research project, that's a stroke study, are saying that they're, rather than saying what the Shroud is, what they're saying right now is that there is no scientific evidence that prevents the Shroud from being authentic.
0: Mm-hmm.
1: And the dating fiasco, I think, that's a subject of an entirely different program, but we know that there were tremendous errors in the dating process, and I believe that Shroud will probably be redated sometime in the next year or so. I think the church will allow that. But what that image is showing that there are quantum implications and holographic principles that are embodied in the face of the image of the Shroud, and there are other images where the entire body, Art, has been run through the VP8 analyzer. So we know a tremendous amount about the man in the Shroud from this VP8 analyzer. We know he was 5 feet 11 inches tall. He weighed about 178 pounds. There's a tremendous amount of blood on the Shroud. It's human. It's type AB positive. And from that, we can infer just tremendous amounts of information about the man in the shroud. And it
0: But just to nail this down so I know, no pun intended, that that blood is not got recoverable DNA, does it?
1: It has fragmented DNA.
0: Right.
1: And in 1978, the way the blood was lifted from the shroud, the DNA, the science of DNA was not very advanced in 1978, DNA forensics analysis.
0: Right.
1: They were not taking the blood for the purpose of DNA analysis, so they had sticky tape, and they took random samples. Next time, in the event there is a next time that they go back and they're allowed to do this, they will know better very specific places on the shroud to go and to recover perhaps more intact portions of the blood. But that image that you're looking at, it's just an amazing, it's an unbelievable image showing the true holographic three-dimensional nature of that image on the shroud. Even the creases in the linen are showing it in that three-dimensional nature. And that simply could not happen through anything other than a natural process. It can't happen through a painting or, if someone were burning it onto the shroud through a heated statue or body oils or anointing oils or something like that.
0: Huh.
1: So the shroud, the message of the shroud may be less about who the man was, and he may have been saying, the only way to understand the mystery I leave to you is for you to understand who you are, people of my future, and how you relate to the forces of creation, and then you will know yourself.
0: Is it not possible, then, that this glyph, this answer to the Arecibo message that everybody's so excited about right now, is suggesting to us the manner in which DNA might be changed, or once was, I have no way of knowing which would approximate, if we could achieve it, if we could achieve it, I'll say, that would, in effect, make us gods supermen.
1: What it's saying, I mean, to use the language and the terminology of our program here tonight and of your program with Richard last night, I think what it's saying, Art, is that it's showing us the time in our lives when we are most complete, when we are closer to that pristine form than we are at any other time. And I believe that may be why the body is depicted the way it's depicted, why the twin strands of DNA are not mirror images of one another.
0: So it makes sense to you?
1: It makes tremendous sense. And when we look at it within the context, again, if this were just something that happened in the middle of a normal day, it would be a very bizarre phenomenon. Within the context of this time in history and past glyphs, it takes on, I think, a very relevant meaning.
0: Greg, hold on. We're at the bottom of the hour. We'll be right back. We may try and fit a few phone calls in here. Greg Braden is my guest. His book is The Isaiah Effect. Are you beginning to get the idea? I'm Art Bell, and this is Coast to Coast AM.
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0: Somewhere in Time with Art Bell continues, courtesy of Premier Networks.
1: Somehow fits to this topic quite well, doesn't it? Attaches itself. Good morning, I'm Art Bell. Greg Braden is my guest. He's author of The Isaiah Effect, and if you've been listening by now, I think you understand what The Isaiah Effect is. It kind of makes sense, doesn't it? It is. We'll be right back.
0: You're listening to Art Bell, Somewhere in Time, tonight featuring Coast to Coast AM, from August 24, 2001.

0: Once again, back to Greg Braden, author of The Isaiah Effect, a book you can pick up and should, obviously, to read about what you've been hearing about this morning. Greg, we've got a lot of callers on the line. I'd like to get to a few of them if we could.
1: Art, before we do that, can I just wrap up a little bit on the what Isaiah was saying in the scrolls, and then I think we're going to tie into that through the questions, probably.
0: All right, go.
1: So essentially what this 2,500-year-old text is saying is what we have discussed here tonight in the language of his day. Isaiah is saying that we live in a world of many quantum possibilities. All of them are very real, and what we feel within us determines which of those possibilities we awaken and experience in our lives, and it's identified as a lost modality of prayer.
0: And by the way, you have a picture of that text as one of the pictures you've included for tonight.
1: Well, I did. I included, if listeners, if they have never seen one of the Dead Sea Scrolls, I placed, first of all, a rolled-up scroll. It's the only one of its kind discovered in all the Dead Sea Scrolls library. It's the original book of Genesis. And that's the scroll that's still rolled and still intact. And then below that, I've placed a portion of the unrolled Isaiah text so that listeners, they can actually see
0: yes.
1: the quality of the text.
0: Yes.
1: So what Isaiah is saying is there is this internal technology that we have within us. It's non-religious. There's no outer expression. There's nothing, there are no words. It says that what we feel, not what we think, what we feel in our body is the language now that quantum science recognizes that speaks to those forces of creation. So we're praying peace in our world. We feel peace in our hearts. We give gratitude and thanks for the peace that already exists. If we're praying about loved ones, feel as if the prayer has already been answered. Feel as if the healing has already occurred. And as valid as every other mode of prayer is, this is a mode that is so empowering it was actually taken from the text 1,700 years ago.
0: All right. I do have a lot of people who want
1: yes.
0: to speak to you. So let's do that while we have time. First time caller line, you're on the air with Greg Braden. Hi.
2: Hi. This is Beryl, and I'm from New Haven, Connecticut.
0: Yes, ma'am.
2: And I love that bumper song. That's one of my favorites. Greg, I have this feeling, and it's hard to frame the question because it seems like the universe is a seamless garment. But for the first 2 weeks of August, I was taking care of 9 large cats, meaning bobcats, clouded leopards, and a Siberian lynx. And I had a tremendous sense of connection to these animals. And I was the only person that ever came in to babysit that they accepted right away.
1: Mm.
2: And I can't even explain why when I was working with these animals and feeding them, I just had a feeling that I was encountering an old soul, especially the Siberian lynx. And that's everyone's reaction to him. I also have a great deal of trouble with fibromyalgia, and I'm thinking maybe I can change this by the way I feel about things.
0: Hmm.
1: Well, I'm going to answer the two questions. The second one, in the live programs that we do, and there's information on our website about everything we've done tonight. There's information on the website. We have a video clip inside of a medicineless hospital in Beijing, China, and I talk about this in the book, and the reference is there as well if you don't get it here, where through ultrasound, we can actually see a non-operable 3-inch diameter bladder tumor, bladder cancer, disappear from the screen in 2 minutes and 40 seconds in the presence of practitioners who are, there's no physical touch that's involved. They are feeling the feeling as if this woman's bladder is already healed, and we see that mirrored in her body in less than 3 minutes.
0: So wow.
1: And we've seen, there's a whole thing going on around this, Art, and we couldn't get the video up on the web tonight, obviously, but...
0: Well, let us do that in the future.
1: Okay, we can talk more about that. And as far as the animals, what I'll say is, researchers now are finding that animals respond, the language they respond to is human emotion. When you feel the feeling...
0: That's right. No, that's right.
1: That's the language. They're more than verbal, more than the image in your mind. It's the feeling,
0: Let me tell you something, Greg. This is the truth. That lady was obviously a cat person. I am too. I have cats. I have a wild cat, and he is a typical scaredy cat. I mean, he's never going to be a normal cat. But I've been with this cat since he arrived here as an emaciated, almost dead cat, and I'm the one who sort of brought him around day by day. I'd go in there with my armor on, and I'd reach out, and I'd pet him, and he'd go, and groan at me. And over the weeks and the months, I won him over. And now, and this is the truth, the God's truth, I can go in to a room where he is, and if there's nobody else around, I can simply sit next to him, and I can emote emotion, love, and without touching him, he will simply, after a while, start to purr, and he'll roll over. And he'll roll over and throw his stomach to me.
1: I love stories like that.
0: Arda. Well, that's a true story. I mean, I can do that again and again. I can repeat that any time.
1: Well, I'm going to do this very quickly. We can add to that. We've got actually research from the HeartMath Institute where they have wired animals and humans together, or they've wired them separately, but they then place them in a room together, and they can monitor what's happening with heart rate variability and emotion. We haven't even talked about all of that tonight, but where it relates to this conversation is that when the human and the animal come in the same room together, their heart rates actually sync into a rhythm of matching peaks and valleys, and those correlate directly to the quality of the emotion.
0: Well, the wires will demonstrate it with the equipment to the non-believers. I don't need that. I'm telling you, I can do it again and again, any time of the day or night. I can do it, period.
1: Art, isn't it interesting that human emotion is a language that we lost in the West 1,700 years ago?
0: Right.
1: We're just beginning to find out how empowering that language is. Although ancient indigenous people, they didn't need to prove it either. They accepted it, and then they took it one step further. They applied it in their lives, and I think that's what we can learn from studying the Tibetan cultures and indigenous Native American, as well as the Essenes, the authors of the Dead Sea Scrolls.
0: All right. Wildcard Line, you are now on the air with Greg Braden and Art Bell. Good morning.
3: Hi, my name is Nancy, and I'm calling from Honolulu, Hawaii.
0: Hi, Nancy.
1: Morning, Nancy.
3: Hi. I wanted to tell you, you were talking about the people using the energy to heal the bladder cancer.
1: Yes.
3: I saw that in a film with an exercise that they you do in China called Qilil.
1: That's precisely what it is.
3: A friend of mine here in Phoenix, in Hawaii, healed herself of fourth-degree breast cancer with that.
1: It is. It's a form of Qigong called Qilil, and the reason I use it, I'm not advocating yoga or Qigong. What I'm using it to demonstrate that non-physical forces have a physical effect inside of our bodies that we can see and measure.
3: Art, just a couple things for you. I know you've been having a lot of trouble with your back, and if you would read a book called Healing Back Pain by Dr. John Serino, it might help, and yoga might help. And I worked in surgery for 30 years, and they have a new technique where they can put like a wire around the disc, and they apply, put heat to it, and it shrinks the disc, so you might check into that. But what I really wanted to talk about is two things. One is my philosophy of life. I had a brain tumor for 12 years before the doctors found it. They all kept telling me it was emotional, it was in my head. So when I found out about it, I knew I had to heal my whole body, so I started going to some Buddhists, and they explained to me that we choose our parents and we choose our lessons, and that all the people we think that have done all this terrible stuff to us, actually when they're in spirit on the other side, they're the ones that love us the most, and they agreed to come here to teach us our lessons. So I'm telling you, this way of thinking has really changed my life. I've been able to forgive my ex-husband, who I went through sexual abuse and all kinds of things. So I just wanted to put that to maybe help other people to be able to forgive. And what I wanted to ask Greg about is, I really feel in my heart that we have more power in each one of us than any atomic bomb that ever went off. We just haven't been taught that. And Art, I really feel in my heart that you have the power to change things on this planet, because with us all visualizing or praying at the same time.
0: Well, maybe the answer is that, thank you, we all have the power to change things on this planet, and collectively we have even more power. East of the Rockies, you're on the air with Greg Braden. Hello.
4: Hello, good morning.
0: Good morning.
4: Mr. Braden, I wanted to ask you about would you prefer to call it the ether field, or what would you call this matrix of energy that pervades all of reality?
1: Well, since the late 1800s, it's had many names, and the ether field is the one that physics shies away from. And I think now the accepted name is the non-local quantum hologram,
0: mm-hmm.
1: or the matrix of creation.
4: Well, one of the questions that's been bothering me, encouraging me, or something I've really been wondering about, is: do you think that field itself, could it be conscious in and of itself? And what I'm getting to is, could that be actually God, as basically spirit? I've noticed that a lot of the things you've talked about I can relate to my Christian belief. I've always wondered, what does spirit mean?
1: Yes.
4: And you also talk about faith and how that equals, or you talk about belief, like if you believe something so strongly, that to me sounds like the same thing as faith. And the Bible talks about having faith as a grain of a mustard seed.
1: Sure. We're redefining the faith right now. It's not blind faith. Faith being now defined as feeling the feeling as if the prayer has already been answered.
4: But
1: that
4: then
1: becomes the faith.
4: Do you believe?
1: Quantum science says that feeling is the language that speaks to this matrix of energy that's always there. It's always present, and it links everything together. So whether we call that God or not, what I think many of the crop glyphs are saying, and many of the ancient texts are saying, is that we and God are perhaps not as separate as we would have thought in our Western traditions, and we're finding that we are actually a part of all that is. We're a part of that force.

0: his research with the noetic sciences and the quantum hologram.
1: It's really quite something to suddenly grasp it, isn't it, Paula?
2: So if I have hatred in my heart for another person, no matter where they are in the world,
0: precisely,
2: I actually do harm to them.
0: Well, rather than judging it as harm or good, the way that the ancient texts invite us to see this, this is how we move out of our judgment. Whatever we feel in our bodies, we can full well expect to see mirrored in the world around us. So if we feel hate in our bodies, that hate, we may full well expect that to come back to us in many different ways, and rather than judging it as bad or as a mistake, what we do is we say there's a way to transcend that, and as we transcend the hate and become compassion, which is what the Tibetans are teaching so beautifully right now, that it's mirrored in the chemistry of our bodies. What the researchers now have found, HeartMath is one of the research institutions, for every emotion in our bodies, there's a chemistry that matches it. So we have love chemistry and hate chemistry that either encourages or denies the life in our bodies, and it extends far beyond our bodies. It's a very different way for the Western mind to think about this.
1: It sure is.
0: And there's a lot of research bearing it out right now.
1: Okay, caller?
2: Thank you for the information.
0: Thank you for a great question.
2: Have a good night.
1: All right, good night. West of the Rockies, you're on the air with Greg Braden and Art Bell. Good morning.
3: Yeah. Stephen Phoenix.
1: Hi, Steve.
3: I got three real quick questions. Number one, where is this machine today, and why isn't it being used in criminology?
0: Well, which machine?
3: The one that you just put a drop of blood in.
0: Okay, the Delaware technology, once Delaware passed away, it was confiscated by government sources. Some of the machines are being resurrected. Some are in private hands right now. Others
3: So it's running the same gamut as the Tesla.
0: Sure. Tesla, Reich, Keeley, all these, they were all contemporaries, late 1800s, early 1900s, and the principles are based in radionics, and they have been duplicated many, many times.
1: Yeah, well, if we could duplicate them now and apply today's technology to them, we could probably produce pictures that would scare you to death.
0: Oh, sure. You know, these things, they're quite clunky old machines, big brass bolts. It's the principles that are there.
1: I understand.
0: It? Yeah.
3: Second question is, has anyone figured out the original 1974 transmission, the footprint, where the signal would be today?
1: Oh, yes.
3: Which solar systems have been affected by it, especially in the last 5 years?
1: Well, they know how many light years it would be out, and that would be the number of years since 1974, and that would be a very long way out, sir. Specifically where it would be. I intend to have Seth Shostak from SETI on Monday at in the first hour of the program. We will ask him exactly that.
0: That's a good question.
3: And it'd be interesting to see if any of those solar systems or constellations are related to the creation myths of ancient cultures.
1: Precisely.
3: Right. And my last question is, where do you come down? Were we created to be adaptive, or were we adapting to touch into the creative juices? Thank you.
1: Yeah, you're very welcome.
0: So, Art, I didn't get the first part of the last question. Where do we what come down?
1: Well, were we created to be adaptive, or are we adapting to be creative?
0: So the chicken and the egg, huh?
1: Yeah.
0: Well, what, again, we can only speculate on this. We don't know. What we do know is that there are universal themes in the oldest traditions of humankind that say we are a very unique species that is created, obviously, in the image of our Creator, and that within us we have the power, and this ties into the question the woman asked earlier. The greatest power in all of creation lives within each of us, and it is that power to touch the forces of nature that extend well beyond our bodies, and the ability to adapt to our learning experiences as we come to terms with that power.
1: All right, perhaps time for one quick one. Wildcard Line, you're on the air with Greg Braden and Art Bell. Good morning.
4: Good morning. This is Blair from Sedona, Arizona.
1: Yes,
0: Blair, do I know you?
4: Yes, you do, Greg.
0: I thought I did. Good morning, Blair.
4: Good morning, Greg. The term quantum physics has been used a lot, Greg.
0: Yes.
4: And a lot of people know what it means, but there are some that don't. Would you give us a quick definition of quantum? Has to do with your discussion.
1: Okay.
0: Certainly. Good question. Thanks for calling in, Blair.
4: Sure.
0: It's the term. It is a very good question. We toss it around so much, we take it for granted. Everyone knows. The world around us is not a solid, continuous world, and a physics

0: was developed early in this century, theorized in 1900 by Max Planck, that says that the reality that we see is solid and continuous is actually made of short bursts of energy, tiny energy packets called quanta, Q-U-A-N-T-A. So quantum physics is the study of those short, rapid bursts of energy that our eyes and our minds link together to give us the illusion of what looks like a solid, continuous world. So it's actually a very short burst of energy is what we're seeing. And this was the difficulty between Max Planck's theories of quantum physics and Einstein's theories of relativity. They didn't match very well, and this is where the string theories now are actually including both of them, saying both must be present to unify all of these theories into a single umbrella or a global understanding of the energy and creation.
1: You know, one of my favorite movies was Somewhere in Time, where where time travel was achieved virtually by emotion.
0: Mm.
1: Now, theoretical physicists tell us that it will take enormous amounts of power to achieve time travel. They think it may be possible. Enormous power required, though. But what if, at the quantum level, once we've mastered these transmissions by emotion, gee, maybe something like that might be possible.
0: Oh, there's another program right there.
1: Yeah, that's right. That's a whole other program.
0: I want to say thank you for being such a gracious host tonight.
1: Greg, thank you for being here. Bless your heart. We'll have you back.
0: I look forward to that. Take good care.
1: Good night, my friend.
0: All right, good night.
1: And his book, again, is The Isaiah Effect. If you want to read more about what you've heard so much about tonight, you know, hop over to Amazon.com. My website will take you over to Amazon.com, and you can grab the book and read much more about it, because if you've been listening carefully, I suspect for many of you, the light bulb went on very brightly. Listen, that's it. We're going to repeat the first hour, again, a very important hour coming up next. I'm Art Bell from the high desert. Ta-ta.

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1: Welcome to Dreamland, a program dedicated to an examination of areas in the human experience not easily nor neatly put in a box. Things seen at the edge of vision, awakening a part of the mind as yet not mapped, and yet things every bit as real as the air we breathe but don't see. This is Dreamland. Indeed, Sunday again, Dreamland on the air. It's going to be quite a program this evening. I'm Art Bell, glad to be here. We've got yet another new station joining the Dreamland Network. It is KZIM in Cape Girardeau, Missouri. That's KZIM, Cape Girardeau, Missouri. Home, of course, of Rush Limbaugh. Glad to have them on board. They also carry the regular program during the week. Now, Dreamland. All right, let me give you a thumbnail sketch of what's coming up. In a moment, I understand there is breaking news in England. Breaking news regarding the Roswell photographs. Where is our Linda Howe? You guessed it, just outside London. She'll be with us in just a moment. And she has a guest with her, George Wingfield, who has now seen 30 minutes of the autopsy film. So look out for that. Coming up following that, Robert Morningsky, honored to have Robert Morningsky with us. And if we're lucky, Linda Howe will be right here. Linda, are you there?
2: Yes, Art. Can you hear me clearly?
1: Sometimes, Linda, I swear we get a better connection when you're in England than we do when you're in Philadelphia.
2: So is this clear tonight?
1: Clear as a bell.
2: All right. Well, I want to say to our new Missouri listeners that the 4th Annual Midwest UFO Conference in Springfield, Missouri is on September 9th and 10th, and there is a number for tickets. This has been a wonderful conference. Susan Bedell has been an organizer there for the last 3 or 4 years, and if we can, I'd like to give a phone number for people who could contact Susan Bedell, because I think this is a very good conference worth attending. It's area code 417-882-6847 in Springfield, Missouri, and that will be September 9th and 10th, and it's good to know we've got another station in Missouri.
1: Yes, it is. Linda, where are you in England, actually?
2: In Peterborough, north of London, about an hour. Drove here to meet George Wingfield about halfway, coming back from the Sheffield English Conference, which was held this weekend by the British UFO Research Association, known as BUFORA. And one of the main subjects was the controversial alleged autopsy of a non-human being first introduced to the public by Ray Santilli in London on May 5th. And with me is George Wingfield, an English researcher who spoke with us on Dreamland at the Seattle MUFON conference, and who has now been talking with Ray Santilli about new developments in this story. And he, George, attended this conference where Santilli screened a little more than 30 minutes of the black and white footage of both an autopsy and pieces of debris from what is now described as a crash site near Socorro, New Mexico, not Roswell. George, can you describe for us what you did see this weekend on film?
3: Well, on film, I saw the autopsy sequence, which I'd already seen on May the 5th in London. And in addition to that, I also saw some of the debris, some of which bore hieroglyphics, and also a very strange-looking, what appeared to be a control panel or some kind of setting which had the imprints of alien hands, if we accept these are six-fingered alien hands, in the control panel.
2: Meaning,
3: very strange.
2: Meaning that there were depressions for six-finger pads, two and two, so there were 12 finger pads altogether that you could see on the film?
3: That's correct, yes. There were two hand prints, and these were six-fingered hands. Beyond the fingertips were what appeared to be buttons, which there were two rows of buttons in semicircular arcs beyond the fingertips, and there were a number of grooves. This is an odd-looking device, I must say.
4: And George, Linda,
2: like
4: Linda, Linda and George.
2: Talked about?
3: Yes, there was definitely something which looked like an I-beam. It was of that sort of section, and there was sort of quite a wide band of hieroglyphics on that.
4: All right,
2: and
4: Linda,
2: in terms of this autopsy footage,
4: I can't hear.
2: You said this was now a clearer presentation of some of this footage. Was there anything about this now that struck you as being particularly impressive to you as being the autopsy of something that was not human?
3: Well, I think seeing it the second time through, you notice an awful lot of detail which you probably missed the first time through. The people who are viewing this for the first time, I think some of them were shocked or really quite turned off by what they were looking at, because most people are not familiar with autopsies, and this is really in your face, and I don't think there's much doubt about it that what was being autopsied was a corpse of some variety and not, as some people would have you believe, a plastic dummy.
4: All right, are you able to hear me?
2: Yeah.
4: Okay, may I ask George a couple of questions, Linda?
2: Okay.
4: George, the apparatus that you were describing, the control board, was this sort of a piece of wreckage, or were you looking at a larger part of a craft? I don't quite understand.
3: No, it was a piece of wreckage. It was. It appeared to have been broken off, and it was part of some console, maybe something of this kind.
4: Wow.
2: And the fact that it had those six finger depressions is interesting, Art, because I know that several years ago there was a man working in intelligence in the United States who told me that he had seen some kind of a console in film that had finger pad depressions, and I always had the idea that it was the four long-fingered hands that we've had described all these years. Perhaps the truth is that there is something about these six fingers that is a reality, and we've all been thought or been told that it was something other than that.
4: All right. Well, this seems to be a big turnaround, and all of a sudden I'm sensing that both of you now feel this footage is the real thing. Is that correct?
3: Well, can I make my position clear? I think it's too early to make a definite decision on that, and I still hold back. I still sit on the fence until some more research has been done, and that the cameraman has been properly questioned about everything that went on and his story. Now, I do have the details of his story, which I'll go through here. It shouldn't take too long, but the detail is fascinating and rather shocking, in fact. And I'll also say that at this conference in Sheffield, Michael Hesseman spoke, and he has put more research into this than any other UFO researcher. I've worked quite closely with him.
2: Yeah, Michael Hesseman is from Germany, Art, and has been a publisher of several books and articles concerning the crop circles and other aspects of UFO research, and he has really gotten into the investigation of this Ray Santilli film. Go ahead, George.
3: Michael Hesseman recently, that is in July, went out to New Mexico, and he did quite a lot of research, including a visit to the site, which the cameraman clearly indicated was where this crash had occurred, which is, I think, approximately between 15 and 20 miles southwest of Socorro, New Mexico.
2: In the plains of St. Augustine.
3: That's right, and it's off on the end of a dirt road, about 10 miles off the highway, down towards the south from the road which leads from Socorro to Magdalena, for those of you who know that part of the world. I can say some more about this later, but let me just make Michael Hesseman's position clear. He gave an absolutely brilliant lecture this afternoon in Sheffield, which had, you could have heard a pin drop because people hung on every word. And as I say, he's done a lot of research here. He said, this film may very well be authentic. I don't say this film is definitely the real thing. I only say that everything we checked out in favor of it. Indications that it might be a hoax did not check out. We have more indications that it is the real thing than we have against it. And that is a remarkable statement.
2: And what is it that the cameraman himself has released as his own story about how he came to film this remarkable footage?
3: Well, let me just run roughly through the cameraman story, and I'll put a few quotations in here because I have the words in front of me. The cameraman was in the military from 1942 to 1952. Despite having polio as a child, he managed to join the Army, Army Air Force, as a cameraman. He worked exclusively as a cameraman in an intelligence capacity, and he had top secret clearance. He filmed such things as part of the Manhattan Project and the testing of the Trinity site in New Mexico. On June the 2nd, 1947, he was ordered by General McMullen to take part in a special project, which was to film a crash that had occurred in New Mexico, and he was to go directly to it. He flew from Andrews Air Force Base near Washington with 16 other officers. He flew to Wright Field, where he picked up more men and more equipment, and he then flew on in a C-54 to Roswell, New Mexico. Immediately they got there, they put all their equipment in trucks, and they drove out into the desert, and they drove for several hours towards Socorro, passing by the Apache Indian Reservation on the way. They then drove from Socorro towards Magdalena, and they turned 10 miles south on a dirt road until they got to a dry lake bed. This area was completely cordoned off by the military, and despite a command he'd received from General Toohey in Washington, D.C., in addition to General McMullen, saying this was the crash of a Soviet spy plane, it was quite obvious this was not a spy plane. According to his account, there was a large disc on its back, and there was heat still radiating from the ground around it. There were debris, and some with hieroglyphs on, scattered in the area. There were strange beings, which he described as freaks, lying beside the craft. Now, this is very similar to the Barney Barnett story, which appears in Stanton Friedman's book. Barney Barnett came across a disc somewhere on the plains of St. Augustine in the Socorro area, and he saw a number of alien creatures lying beside it. So this is lining up with that particular story. He says, strange beings, obviously from another world. Large head, dark eyes, no hair, six digits. This, I'm quoting him now, this was made all the worse for the screams of the freaks, that's what he called them, that were lying by the vehicle. What in God's name they were, no one could tell. But one thing was for sure. They were circus freaks, creatures with no business here. That's his expression. Each had hold of a box, which they kept hold of with both arms, close to their chests, and just lay there crying, holding these boxes. This is a very shocking account, and it's a brutal account, and I think we have to really think ourselves back to the 40s, where we'd just gone through a world war. This was the era of Auschwitz, the era of Hiroshima, and behavior towards things which are not apparently human was not exactly very sympathetic. He says the medical team was reluctant at first to go near the freaks, because of the freaks. But if some were injured, they had no choice. He says, once my tent had been set up, I started filming, first the vehicle, then the debris. At about 6 a.m., it was deemed safe to move in. But these creatures, according to his account, had been left lying there for goodness knows how long. I mean, it might have taken him anything up to 24 hours to get down from Washington. This makes it very hard to believe this story. I mean, when I first read this, I thought this account is totally incredible. I cannot believe what this man is saying. But anyway, read it through. I think the brutality is something which is totally possible in the circumstances. At about 6 a.m., it was deemed safe to move in. Again, the freaks were still crying, and when approached, they screamed even louder. They were protective of their boxes, but we managed to get one loose with a firm strike at the head of a freak with a rifle butt. These poor creatures, if we believe this account, these poor creatures have traveled halfway across the galaxy, and they're met with this total lack of hospitality, and nothing short of utter brutality. And I think that in this account, it appears that two of them were actually killed by the military. The three freaks were dragged away and tied up with a rope and tape. Obviously, two of them died during this recovery operation. One of them was dead already from the crash, according to the account. And one of them lived on because the third autopsy was done. Two autopsies were done in a military hospital in Fort Worth or Dallas in July, the first 3 days of July of 1947. And a further autopsy was done in May 1949, which seems to indicate that at least one of these creatures lived on for nearly 2 years. He says the craft and the debris were eventually put onto a flatbed truck and moved away and taken to Wright-Patterson, or Wright Field, as it was then known.
4: All right, listen.
3: It's an extraordinary story.
4: I want to stop you both right now, and I'm going to put you on hold for a moment. This is too important to leave. I have some things I must get done.
2: Okay.
4: So please, everybody, just wait where you are, and we'll be back to you.
2: Great.
4: All right. Good. You're listening to Dreamland. Big news coming from England. Linda Howe, George Wingfield are our present guests, and it's all about the Roswell autopsy. Or more accurately, I guess, not the Roswell autopsy, but the New Mexico, I'll call it, autopsy. And we're getting a lot of new information here, so stay right with us here at the bottom of the hour. And we're going to come back and ask a couple of other very critical questions regarding this breaking news. This is the film, by the way, that is due to air worldwide on the 28th of August. Here in the U.S., we understand, by the Fox Network. So, some pretty important information ahead of that broadcast. You're listening from the high desert to Dreamland.

0: It is. I'm Art Bell. Good evening. Back to Linda Howe and George Wingfield in just one moment. North American Trading has a straight-out simple offer for you. They'll send you a copy of a brand new Senate bill that ought to put a chill right down your spine. This is a real Senate bill introduced and about to be acted on that would establish a new form of money in this country. 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One for use inside the country, one for use outside the country. A lot of people suspect one reason for this may be a coming, almost inevitable devaluation of our currency. So, I mean, get this Senate bill. Just call them, tell them, give them my name. They'll send you the bill. You can do it right now. The number is 1-800-877-9799. 1-800-877-9799. North American Trading. Back to near London, England. Linda and George, we don't have a lot of time, but I want to ask a couple of very important questions. One is with regard to the photographer. Are there now indications he will come forward and say something?
1: Well, the photographer has spoken to the Channel 4 TV people who are making this documentary, which is going to be shown on the 28th of August. And he has spoken to them. I'm not sure whether it's face-to-face or by telephone, but he will not appear in front of the cameras unless he actually gets a dispensation from the president. This is what he's demanded, which is not likely to be forthcoming.
0: Wow.
1: However, I can say a few words about the Fox program, which you're likely to see on the 28th.
2: And before you do, George, I just want to make clear to our Dreamland listeners, Art, that what George was reading from was this cameraman now known as Jack B. Period. The name Barnett apparently was not correct in those first releases. The cameraman's entire statement was read at the Sheffield conference, and George Wingfield was quoting excerpts from this. And it's also important now to note that the cameraman himself is placing the location of the crash retrieval that he was involved in filming parts and the autopsies near Socorro and not the Brazel Ranch,
0: right,
2: in near Roswell, which raises the possibility that we're dealing with two different crashes or more and different bodies. And George, I'd like you to address that confusion as well.
1: Well, this is very confusing, but the crash the cameraman refers to occurred on June the 1st, 1947, and we believe that whatever crashed the Brazel Ranch crashed a bit later than that, possibly mid-June, possibly even July the 3rd, which has come to be about the July the 2nd or 3rd, the established date in the literature. But these could have been two entirely separate incidents. That I simply don't know.
0: All right. I have one more question, then we've got to get out of here. It is the following. You have seen the film. The American public has not yet seen the film. When it is broadcast in America, and Linda, maybe you'll be qualified to speak on this, or both of you, how is it going to, in your opinion, affect the American public?
1: Well, I can tell you what is going to be said in that film. The researchers, there's a lot of denial and prejudice against the idea that this could possibly have been an alien craft. And I think an awful lot of researchers, especially people who are not into the field of UFOs, will find some alternative solution and say you're going to be told that these corpses, which are seen in the autopsy, are the victims of nuclear testing, the victims of genetic engineering, the victims of germ warfare. All sorts of solutions of that kind are going to come up. And I don't buy any of them because, frankly, I mean, germ warfare, nuclear testing,
2: doesn't produce six fingers and six hands.
1: No way. And it doesn't enlarge your head and doesn't make you look like that. These creatures are creatures. And as far as we know, they are definitely not latex dummies. There may be other explanations, but I don't buy any of the ones I've just mentioned.
0: All right. Well, we're out of time. I want to thank you both. It has been a very meaningful, important report ahead of the broadcast here in America. So, thank you both.
2: Yeah, I think, Art, we have to continue to keep an open mind on this. We may finally be seeing autopsy film from something that is non-human, but the question is now with the cameraman's story, placing it on the plains of St. Augustine outside of Socorro, we have yet an entirely new story here.
0: Mm-hmm. Indeed,
1: well, it's the Bonnie Bonnet story.
2: Right.
0: All right. I want to thank you both. We've got to go. Thank you.
2: Right.
0: And Linda, next week, will you remain there?
2: I'll be reporting next Sunday, but I don't know from where. Probably somewhere in England, and I'll call you.
0: All right. Very good. Thank you both, and good night from the high desert here in America. Now, this may all work very well together indeed. Let me give you a quote from Robert Morningsky, who is a Native American of the Hopi Nation. We are not alone. The astronomers are wrong. The scientists are wrong. They are here. We cannot see them because they hide. They hide in plain sight. We are their servants. We are their slaves. We are their property. We are theirs. Robert Morningsky. Robert Morningsky is considered to be an elder of the Hopi Indian Nation. When you hear him, he will sound like he came straight out of Harvard. For all I know, he did. I've got a long, very long a bio on him, and I'm not going to go into it. We'll let him tell us who he is. I've also got a photograph of him here, and one in full Indian garb, and I'll tell you, it's extremely impressive, and so I'm very proud to introduce to you Robert Morningsky. Robert, are you there? Can you hear me?
3: Yes, sir, I can.
0: Welcome.
3: Thank you, sir. Thank you for the opportunity to talk to you.
0: Where are you?
3: I'm in Phoenix, Arizona right now. I just returned.
0: I understand you're also a Native American dancer, is that correct?
3: That's my profession, yes. I'm actually called a powwow bum. I attend quite a few powwows, but I am a professional dancer, that's correct.
0: Mm-hmm. Before we move on, I take it you are or have become familiar with the autopsies that we just talked about.
3: Actually, yes, and I am absolutely fascinated because if you'll allow me a moment to describe where I have just returned from, which I think may surprise you and some of your listeners. Let me first correct a misinterpretation here. I am not an elder of the Hopi Nation. I would not be presumptuous enough to claim that. I am, in fact, have been given honorary status as an elder in Australia from the Aborigines. So I do not want to mislead your listeners nor cause any disrespect to my people in the Hopi Nation.
0: All right.
3: I have just returned from an area called the Canyonlands in Utah. And actually what has happened is that approximately 2 years ago, while on a vision quest with some individuals, I was instructing them and guiding them through the process, we entered the Canyonlands of Utah, and I don't want to get real specific, but while we were there, we discovered some walls with some ancient glyphs attributed to the Anasazi. And one of the most remarkable walls is one that, in fact, shows footprints, and it tells a story about six-toed ancient ones. And the implication, obviously, if they have six toes, is if they have six fingers
0: yes.
3: on their hand.
0: Yes.
3: And so, obviously, this ties in quite well with what is happening with this tape. These ancient stories told not only in Utah but in Arizona and New Mexico and the glyphs says that these very ancient ones, the six-toed people, have been here and have guided man's evolution and his development. Certainly, I think several of your listeners who are familiar with some of the ancient cultures, the Babylonian, the Mesopotamian, also realize that the numerical system was a base 12. And certainly the inference is that if we, contemporary human beings, use a base 10 based on 10 digits of our hands, then certainly we can infer that the base 12 may very well have come from six-toed, six-fingered beings from the past. So I find this report absolutely, absolutely confirming some of our research, which actually deals with ancient cultures, but now uncovering in this film that we have some video evidence of 12-fingered, 12-toed individuals. I'm fascinated. I love this.
0: It is remarkable.
3: Yeah.
0: One other area that I know that you've looked into is crop circles. Now, Linda Howe is generally considered to be the world's expert on crop circles. And crop circles seem to be almost hieroglyphic in nature, or at least as indecipherable in many cases. And I wonder what you would have to say about crop circles. What have you discerned from what you have seen?
3: Most of my information has come, believe it or not, from a gentleman named Colin Andrews, who I met in Australia a few years ago. I was not familiar with his work. I didn't know who he was, and we began to, he showed me some photographs, and we began to go over them, and I was fascinated because many of the symbols are very, very akin to some of the ancient Hopi and the ancient Pueblo Indian glyphs. I'm going to go out on a limb here, and I'm going to suggest that, in fact, the glyphs that, the crop circles that have appeared in the last few years, at least those that I'm familiar with, that these crop circles are intended not so much to define or specifically spell out either a word or a mathematical formula, though certainly I'm convinced that, the mathematics is there. But I believe that virtually everyone who looks at a photograph has some sort of an inner feeling that they recognize it, that there is something there.
0: Mm-hmm.
3: And I believe, I'm going to suggest, that these crop circles are intended to evoke ancient memories. I believe that we are being sent signals designed to try to wake us up to our distant past. Certainly some of the crop circles appear to be coming from Mother Earth herself. And I'm not going to say that this is a written language she's trying to express. These are outbursts of internal energy, essentially trying to warn we inhabitants that she's in pain, that she's having some difficulty. But by and large, the very elaborate designs I have seen, I really do believe are intended to evoke memories, to make us remember, or at least try to get us to remember that which we have forgotten.
0: There have been sightings of UFOs or unidentified objects above or near the formation of crop circles. And what you seem to be suggesting is that it's not an external source like that, but the Earth itself.
3: Well, actually, they're both. Actually, some of the simpler ones, the round ones, the simpler shapes, do come from Mother Earth. However, the more complex ones are being, I believe, manipulated and created by, I'm not sure I want to go out and say disks, but from a slightly further distance, and I believe that these are beings who were in contact with us thousands and thousands of years ago and are now trying to reawaken us to what is going on, and hopefully ancient memories. As a matter of fact, I would suggest that, for example, the face on Mars and some of the monuments on the moon, which I don't know if they've been discovered or not, I'm going to suggest they too are intended, much like the monolith in the movie 2001, to cause us to recall. I would say across the board that a lot of the phenomena that occurs now is basically a wake-up call. Do you remember?
0: What is it that we are to remember, Robert? What do they want us to remember?
3: In the Terra papers that I wrote actually back in college almost 30 years ago, what I was trying to suggest is that man's evolution, man's development, and even his creation has been manipulated and engineered by beings from the stars. Native America is replete with stories about star beings. Virtually every tribe, every nation has some sort of creation story that reveals the origin of man from star beings who descended to this planet.
0: And that, I guess, is where I should stop and ask you, what was your father's name?
3: My father's name? You know, my father died when I was young. and I did not know him. I was passed on and essentially adopted by another individual. That is one of the mysteries of my life. I did not know his name. In fact, I can only guess at it.
0: Then your adopted father. His name. I read in the beginning of the Terra Papers that an individual, I guess I'm going to have to resort to that, had an encounter with what he thought were star people.
3: That's correct.
0: And that person is?
3: My grandfather, my adopted grandfather, we called him Darany. D-A-R-E-A-N-Y, Darany. He
0: right.
3: was relatively fearless, foolish in the eyes of some. In the sense that he seemed to have no fear. He would confront situations where perhaps wiser people might walk away from a difficult situation. He would confront it fully. He had no fear of death, and you know, a brave person can certainly be called foolish by some and maybe admired and respected by others. Darany essentially meant he was willing to not necessarily dare, but to accept virtually any challenge. He was not an unwise man. He always took calculated risks, and so I was very proud of him. But a lot of people do consider him, or did consider him, a renegade. Considered him a very foolish man. At the same time, as I said, I'm very proud of him.
0: He told you stories, didn't he?
3: Yes, he did. And curiously enough. I'll let your readers and you and other researchers make a judgment call, but the story that was passed on to me and that which I'm trying to again relate is that in August of 1947, less than a month after the famous Roswell crash, that there was another disc which came down in approximately the Four Corners area of New Mexico, Arizona, Utah, and Colorado. And that there were six young men, my grandfather included, who were on a vision quest. They witnessed the falling of the disc and went to the crash site. And while going through the wreckage, they discovered a live being. They took him, the being, with them to their camp. And there, over the course of a few months, they were able to nurse him to reasonably good health, and then began a communication between the six and this star being.
0: Robert, hold it right there. We'll be right back to you. My guest is a Native American of the Hopi Nation. His name is Robert Morning Sky. More in a moment. Just about anybody who's anybody knows the way to make money is to have it. Yeah, but there's more. You've got to know how to invest it, when to invest it, timing it. It is your belief, and the belief of the Hopi Nation, is it not, that our earth, that which we walk on, is a living entity. Is that correct?
3: That's correct, yes, sir.
0: Living in the sense...
3: Living in
0: what sense?
3: Living in the very same sense as mankind. The arrogance, I believe, and this I speak only for myself, but the arrogance of the civilized world and the civilized man suggests that life only is to be respected if it is similar to our own. Planet Earth, Mother Earth, is no different in its makeup than mankind. I mean, Mother Earth is neutrons, electrons, protons. I'm trying to give a scientific description here, and so is man. The difference is the way in which these minute particles are put together. Mother Earth simply has the particles constructed in a fashion that mankind simply refuses to acknowledge as life. I find man arrogant, even in the description a moment ago of the scintilla tapes and what happened to those extraterrestrials. I mean, if we are going to treat beings from another place in that fashion, and then we treat Mother Earth in the fashion that we do, I find man highly arrogant in believing that he is the supreme being and refuses to acknowledge rocks, trees, plants, and animals as living entities. If I can explain in the Hopi world there are figures that are called kachinas. We believe that they represent the essence, the soul, the spirit of everything that which is around us. When they appear, for example, in the mesas or in the villages, they appear just as you and I do, as human beings, with a slightly different face, a slightly different head.
0: All right, Robert, Robert, I've got to interrupt. When we come back, I'm going to read you what you are going to consider to be an extremely egotistical fax, and I want you to respond to it. So relax a few moments. We'll be right back to you. My guest is Robert Morning Sky, a Native American of the Hopi Nation, and this, from the high desert, is Dreamland. East of the Rockies, you're on the air now with Robert Morning Sky. Hello.
4: Hi, how you doing, Art?
0: Where are you, sir?
4: St. Louis, Missouri.
0: Yes, sir.
4: Yeah, I want to concur with Robert in terms of the Earth being alive, and it is talked about in Christianity and Taoism. And if you're aware of Don Juan, he talks about exactly the same thing, and the main thing they concur on is that man gets his feet connected on the ground and is able to pull up energy through the ground, and consequently this leads, as they say, from the mother to the father. And if you read, if you've ever heard of Edmund Bordeaux Zwickli, he interpreted a number of seen gospels, and the main thing that Christ talks about is through the mother you reach the father, and he go up and tell people to grab a tree, and consequently energy would be coming up through the body. In Taoism, it goes into very great detail as to how to get your feet on the ground to get connected to the earth. And in Carlos Castaneda talking about Don Juan, he said that the earth getting connected to it soothed his whole being and taught him freedom. And when you talk about the earthly mother being the mother of the universe, that's not true. If you look at Taoism, they say it's yin and yang. Even in all religions, to talk about God as the unspeakable, the energy that comes forth from that is, if you look at Indian religion, it's Shiva and Shakti, and it's an interplay between male and female, or just opposites that create creation. That is not the creator itself, that comes from the creator. And you can look at it, whether it's Hinduism or Vedanta or Christianity, that's all true. And you might, believe me, if you just look at these things, if you talk about appreciation of the Mother Earth, it's a matter in terms of all these religions. I can give you the name of the books and wherever you want to look.
0: Well, that's all right. We're going to have to
4: getting connected to the ground.
0: All right. We're going to have to hold it there. I take it, Robert, you concur generally with that.
3: Yes. And again, I do want to clarify that I do not in any way wish to portray that the creator of the universe is a female. Again, let me clarify, it is the creator of Earth and man that the Hopi say is a creator. The creator essence is given generally a masculine role, but in fact does have a female counterpart. There's a fine distinction in what I did say. But I do generally concur with what you have said. Absolutely, yes, sir.
0: All right. Maybe we can squeeze one quick one in. You're on the air with Robert Morning Sky. Where are you calling from, please?
5: California, Art.
0: All right. Real quick.
5: Mr. Morning Sky, from what I understand, you're saying what the cycle is about ready to happen, is that because of some malevolence on the part of mankind, or is it just a normal cycle of nature?
3: I hate to attribute it to nature. I would simply say that it is a natural part of the rhythm of the existence in our universe, and that's very simplistic. I can't hesitate, but man is not causing it. Man just happens to be at that cusp where the change is going to occur. It is part of the natural rhythm of the universe.
0: That's something. All right, Robert Morning Sky, stay right there. He's our guest. And what a program it is. Dreamland. 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
8: It absolutely is. One more time, please, with emphasis, our newsletter that is going to have a remarkable photograph of a comet called Hale-Bopp out beyond the orbit of Jupiter, taken with a 90-inch telescope in the next newsletter. The newsletter price is getting ready to go up. At this moment, you may subscribe at the present price of $29.95. It's going to be going to $39.95. That is a one-year subscription. Don't let it go. Get on the phone now and keep at it until you get through. The number is 1-800-917-4278. 1-800-917-4278. Still time to get the edition with the photograph of the comet. And in a moment, what I promise you is going to be a remarkable segment with our guest, Robert Morningsky, the Native American of the Hopi Nation, because I have the person who sent the fax, Steve, from Santa Barbara, on the line. He sent another one. This time he sent a phone number, so I called it. Steve is here. One of the more remarkable... Now back to Robert. Robert, are you there?
9: Yes, sir.
8: All right. This fax, very interesting. Dear Art, Gordon Michael Scallion has stated in one of his newsletters, quote, shortly, in 1996 or 7, a great gathering of elders and young heart-centered warriors shall convene in the Southwest. Here, prophecies of old and new shall be revealed, brought forth by both women and men. Please ask your guest if he knows of any plans. When? Where?
9: Again, hesitantly, yes, I am aware. It is not appropriate for me to, and I believe most of your listeners will understand, this is their place, this is their circle, and it would certainly not be my place to announce or say where this would occur. This properly belongs to the elders who are holding the circle, so I can only say, yes, I do, I am aware, but it is not my place to speak of those things.
8: All right. The man who wrote the early fax, who you've mentioned now several times, Steve in Santa Barbara, the man who believes the Earth is but an inert rock, I just happened to be able to get him on the line. Steve, you're on the air with Robert Morningsky.
10: Good evening, gentlemen.
8: Hi. Speak up good and loud for us. Get close to the phone and go ahead.
10: How's it?
8: Fine.
10: Okay. Well, I sent the fax. I think the fax pretty much contains a good sampling of what I had to rebut to what Mr. Morningsky had said.
8: Well, why don't you do it yourself?
10: Well, I will condense it real simply. Mr. Morningsky, I still say that you presented no cogent argument to me in any form whatsoever that the Earth is alive. If you want to maintain that the Earth and the universe and atoms are somehow powered by mysterious forces that we do not yet understand, and that life as we know it, organisms fit within that, I'll accept that argument, but you've still presented nothing to me to say that the Earth is relative to a living organism in its ability to metabolize, to reproduce, and to survival, maintain its survival and have its survival instinct based on active activity.
9: I can only respond with two very brief comments. One, I suppose what is at issue is the definition of what is living and alive. I do not believe that what we human beings have either put in encyclopedias or in dictionaries as a definition, I do not believe that that is appropriate. And secondly, I absolutely agree. I don't believe that there is anything I can ever say or do. I don't believe there's anything that you will ever see that will persuade you, and I respect that, and I am not here to convert. I believe that you have presented your position quite well. Hopefully I have done the same, and the best that either one of us can do is to hope that listeners and whoever we speak to simply hear our story, and then they need to make a choice.
10: Mr. Morningsky, you know, I kind of find it a little arrogant of you to assume that I have a very limited perception, that I couldn't possibly feel what you feel, the great mysterious power within this universe. I will vision quest with you anytime, anywhere in the world. You name the date and the place, and I'll fly there. I'm open to amazing possibilities. You don't know what's happened to me in my lifetime, so you certainly can't make conclusions about my perceptions. And if you want to say that all you've done is, I feel, is present a suggestion that what we think of as life is not quite what it could or should be, that life contains more than what we think it is. And again, if that's what you think, say so, but don't say it's the same thing that makes me greater than a bowling ball, because we're both a compilation of earthly material, silicone, water, whatever matter you want to put into it. We're all atoms and molecules in the end run. But what is it that makes me greater than my bowling ball? What is it that gives me intelligence? What is it that gives me the ability to perceive my universe, register it, and communicate it with others of my type? And it's still, you presented nothing to say that the Earth is alive, merely that what we consider alive is much greater, that all the wonders of the universe are actually contained within living. And I still assert that you really are claiming that the Earth is speaking. You even said earlier that the Earth is hurting. Those were your words, and that probably the answer to why it's hurting is contained within your book that you're trying to sell tonight.
8: Well, as a matter of fact, Steve, that's a little unfair. I'm going to get him to promote his book because he hasn't even said a word about it. So I'm going to make him say a word about it in a moment, Steve. That comment was a little rough, I thought.
10: Oh, it's accurate.
8: Well, it's not accurate because he's not been peddling his book. I'm going to make him peddle it here in a little while. As a matter of fact, while we're on the subject, we'll get to that. But would you like to respond one more time to Steve? If I were to respond to Steve, I would say it sounds to me like he is searching, like he is hurting. And I think that I share your view, Robert, and it's something that you feel at a very deep level, or you don't, I guess.
9: I want to thank Steve for, you know, presenting his thoughts and his perceptions and his reality. I will simply allow his statements to stand on their own and what I have said to stand on its own. I, again, do not believe that I will ever be able to show Steve what I would consider to be a truth, and I recognize that, I understand that. I choose not to participate in either a name-calling or a put-down of philosophies. I'm a storyteller. I'm simply presenting a story. If he chooses to reject it, that's quite all right. I'm not going to try and persuade him. If others can look around them and see what I see, that's quite all right, too. So I would say I would allow Steve's words to stand on their own, and I would allow my own words to stand on my own, and allow the rest of the world to make their own decision.
8: Well, his were presented with kind of a tinge of anger, perhaps in reaction to what he senses may be true, but just does not want to accept. People frequently react, I notice, in these arenas with anger. Now I'm going to do exactly what I just said I was going to do, and anyway, here's the facts. Art, be sure and get the information about his workshop lecture in the Seattle area that he's holding within a few weeks. He mentioned this, but I've not gotten any information, phone numbers or addresses or anything. Be sure you get it. So let's get it. Where are you going to be in Seattle and so forth?
9: I have been very fortunate that I have been invited up to Seattle and Yelm, and I'll be in Mount Shasta all within the next couple of weeks. My appearance schedule, again, I've been very fortunate. I can only at this point, since the list is quite lengthy, I do have a contact number that individuals can call either for existing lectures and workshops, or if they would care to invite or ask for us to participate later on in the program or whenever. I can certainly give you the contact number.
8: Go ahead, give it on the air.
9: The contact number is in care of the Terra Project. It's area code 602-996-6324. They can call that number. We can mail out the schedule. We are booked between here and the early part of next year. They can also get information on a book and some other information that we are publishing. And again, we're simply trying to present a story that is most certainly based in Native America, and but I believe it applies to the contemporary. I do not choose to try to persuade anyone, but simply tell a story, and hopefully it fits in with what they see is going on around them.
8: All right. You've written, I guess I'd call it a white paper. I don't know what you'd call it. It's called the Terra Papers. That's what you talk about. And how could a person get hold of that?
9: They can contact us through that number, and we would be happy to send them information on the Terra Papers, and we actually have some subsequent papers and data that we make available.
8: All right,
9: and
8: is there...
9: Can,

0: message machine. They can leave their name and number. We will get in touch with them, or if they leave their address, we will send them the information.
1: All right, good. Robert, hold on. We'll be right back. You're right in the middle of dreamland.
2: On the air, hi.
3: Yeah, I was talking with a telescope distributing place today.
2: Yes.
3: And asked them about the comet, too, and they got information on it, and they said it was first detected in 93.
2: Well, I don't know. I'm hearing so many stories right now. I mean, it's called Hale-Bopp because it was just discovered by Hale and Bopp.
3: They said on the 23rd of July.
2: Yeah, well, so what now? This telescope distributor is making claims that Hale and Bopp were not the first.
3: Something to that effect. Let's see, the Daily Telegraph that reported it.
2: Yes.
3: And Sky and Telescope is also supposed to report it.
2: Oh, look, everybody's almost on it now.
3: Okay, I was looking at Sky and Telescope and a copy of the most recent Daily Telegraph, and I didn't see anything. Which issues were they in?
2: Oh, I don't know. I don't have it. This was on the wire services, so I would imagine it'll probably be whatever the next issue is.
3: And they're saying it's just bigger than something that hasn't been detected that far away before.
2: Well, let's say it's only a tenth the size that they're worried it might be. It would still be gigantic. And let's say that it misses the Earth, but heads toward the Earth's path. It may come close enough to the sun so that it will be the astronomical event of all time.
3: Yeah, we'll do it.
2: Maybe it's Gordon Michael's second son.
3: Time to sell comet bills.
2: Oh, look, there'll be comet hats, comet T-shirts, end of the world T-shirts. You name it. Everybody will get going on this one soon. We just happen to be on it a little bit earlier than most. Okay?
3: Okay,
2: thank you very much for the call. Maybe we should be in comet T-shirts now. What would be a good slogan to put on a comet T-shirt?
4: Story that you had at the top of the hour.
2: Unbelievable, huh?
4: Well, actually it is. I heard the same story on Rush Limbaugh late in the week last week.
2: Mm-hmm.
4: And he checked it out, and it was written as a satire in a magazine.
2: Brinkley reported it on Sunday as fact.
4: Well, Rush had pretty much the same reaction you did, and he got the source, or went to the source, he said, and it was written, it was not true, it didn't actually happen.
2: Well, you know, if that's true, then thank goodness, because
4: really?
2: Can our society have degenerated to that point? Thankfully and hopefully you're right, and it is not, but I can't say that I'm convinced by your call. Only because ABC and Brinkley reported it on Sunday. Had it
4: right.
2: been exposed as some sort of untrue story, you would think certainly by Sunday ABC would have had that word.
4: True. It makes you wonder about ABC, or makes me wonder about ABC. okay, really, that's all I had. Thank you.
2: All right, thank you very much. And I don't know, I still kind of lean toward it being true. And you just can't imagine Brinkley would have reported that.
1: Robert, here comes yet another caller. You're on the air east of the Rockies. Where are you calling from, please?
5: Yes, this is Mike from Lexington, Kentucky.
1: Hi, Mike.
5: Yes, you were speaking earlier about your step-grandfather, I believe, that had come across a crash site and actually found a being that they nursed back to health. What became of that? What happened to the creature, and what was the relationship, and how did that end up?
1: Yeah, the rest of the story. Good question.
0: Thank you. Yes, I mean, the purpose of my spending this year in going to the public and telling the story is that I think it's the timing is crucial. It is part of the ending of the cycle. The relationship was rather odd in that the star being, in communicating, and it's a long story in how it occurred, but in communicating with my grandfather and the other five, essentially began to describe what I would call the warrior disciplines, the warrior ways of beings in the stars. And what my grandfather and his friends discovered was that many of the Native American

0: or your ways. For example, the use of a vision quest, the use of something as simple as a feather. Some of the techniques that were used in war were in fact born in the stars. And for my grandfather and the others, this was confirmation that all of the ancient legends that we were born in the stars and that our ways came down to us from the stars was confirmation to them. Now, if you then turn around and look at this being who my grandfather and the others called the Star Elder out of respect for his wisdom and certainly that he came from the stars. The Star Elder, the being, found himself in a primitive society. He found himself in a savage world. Now, if you were to land in the center of the deepest, darkest jungle, and suddenly these primitives walk up to you and using stones, they begin to play this little game called Nintendo. Certainly, you're going to be astonished at where did you get this and how did you know? So there was surprise on both ends because a star being sees primitives practicing star ways and primitives see a star being confirming that their ways, in fact, are born in the stars.
1: All right, well, we don't have a lot of time, so what became of the creature?
0: The Star Elder remained for a short period of time. He returned. I will say that he has returned at least twice. Since 1947, there is an ongoing relationship with a handful of Native Americans, and again, not wanting to get into depth, but he is alive, he is well, and continues to make contact when necessary because of the situation that occurs here on planet Earth and the ending of the cycle.
1: The ending of the cycle. You know, I wish I didn't believe that. Somehow, I worry about the ending of the cycle. Robert, you seem to be prepared for it, rejoicing in it, and I wish I could adopt that same attitude, and maybe I need to study more. Robert, stand by. We're breaking here at the top of the hour. Robert Morning Sky, a Native American of the Hopi Nation, is our guest, and we are honored to have him, as we are you. This, from the high desert, is Dreamland.

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1: It absolutely is, and I want to repeat this announcement. It's a really a big one. We have a new image of the Hale-Bopp comet. And I want to thank Paul again in Houston for getting it to me. Thank you, Paul. The image was obtained, so that you know, from Kitt Peak using a Stewart Observatory 90-inch telescope, a Loral 2K times 2K CCD was exposed for 30 seconds while the telescope tracked Hale-Bopp. It is a very serious image, and we want to give credit properly to Dave Harvey and Stewart Observatory. This image is now on our bulletin board, and you can get to it by calling area code 702, if you have a computer now, 702-727-1709. 702-727-1709. If you have a computer, it's called Comet1.gif. Now, if you don't have a computer, it is, I can tell you, because I sent it personally by computer to the publisher, who will have it in the next newsletter, along, I might add, with the image of the crystal skull, Max, and a photograph of my studio, the one from which I'm transmitting at this very moment. You can get the newsletter. It's $29.95 a year, and how you could possibly wait any longer, I don't know. Every month it gets bigger and better, and we're going to keep putting this kind of information into it. The number to order the newsletter right now, and you just please keep trying, 1-800-917-4278. 1-800-917-4278. It's called the Art Bell After Dark Newsletter, and I think that would be certainly an appropriate title for it. Let me again mention to you UFO facts. Now, if you listen to this kind of material, and I know you do, number.
2: I bet he would, actually. He's a very nice man.
1: Yes, he is.
2: So I just want to mention one other thing. It's got 300 photos in it.
1: Yes.
2: And it took us forever to put this thing together. 12 countries and a lot of film, and I think that people might enjoy looking at it. And if anybody has some strange ritual facts or ideas or anything that could help me in my quest for sort of a universal field theory of ritualism and mythology, they can send it care of Llewellyn. I answer all my letters, and I'd love to hear from people who are also involved in these kinds of things.
1: All right, and so they would send it in care of the publisher.
2: Correct.
1: Mm-hmm. All right, off we go to a land you mentioned, someplace in Louisiana. Hello there. You're on the air. Where are you calling from, actually?
3: I'm calling from Chalmette, Louisiana.
1: All right.
3: It's about two or three miles outside of New Orleans.
1: Yes, sir.
3: Okay. All right. First of all, let me say I really enjoy your program.
1: Thank you.
3: And listen to you every Sunday night. Well, what station would pick you up in Morrill, Mississippi? Do you know offhand?
1: I don't even know where that is in Mississippi.
3: Oh, okay.
1: I have stations there, but I you know.
3: You do?
1: Yeah, I sure do, but... But I'm not familiar with exactly where that is. Is it anywhere near... I can't go through the list.
3: Okay, that's okay.
1: You'll hear us.
3: That's okay, because I just wanted to let my son know, because he wanted to tune in, too.
1: I see.
3: Okay, well, thank you very much.
1: All right, sir, thank you. I guess no specific question.
2: Hey, your voice is heard everywhere. If that's not magic, I don't know what is.
1: It is kind of magic, actually.
2: It is. It's magic. 100 years ago, they would have said it was unbelievable magic.
1: They'd have burned me with you.
2: Probably.
1: Uh-huh.
2: I suspect we're kindred souls.
1: Yeah, probably. First time caller line, you're on the air with Denny Sargent. Hi.
4: Hi. My name is Diane. I'm calling from Moraga, California.
1: Hey, Diane.
4: And my question is, Mr. Sargent, do you have any books or resources that you would recommend in addition to your own on this
2: absolutely.
4: Subject?
2: Absolutely. I am by no means the greatest author in the world. As I said in the beginning of my book, I stand on the shoulders of giants. I would recommend Iliad, who's written numerous books on mythology. I'm going to give you some authors. I would recommend Carl Jung, especially his real basic book that's for everybody called Man and His Symbols.
4: Oh, yes.
2: Yeah, I'm sure you...
4: That one's wonderful.
2: Exactly. and I recommend, of course, I'm losing my mind now. Joseph Campbell, and his video series is fabulous.
4: Okay.
2: And any of his works are fantastic.
4: Okay.
2: There's some other people like Eric Newman, who people are not too familiar with. He wrote a book called The Great Mother, which is a survey of goddesses throughout history, which is fantastic. And this is a relatively new field. It's kind of a mixing of psychology and anthropology and history.
4: Mm-hmm.
2: And I'm trying to take it a step further into the field of ritual. It's relatively hard. I mean, global ritualism is my attempt, but it's not a particularly scholarly work. It's really for just average people. Most of it was off the top of my head, just from years and years of reading and research and traveling. There's not a lot of footnotes.
4: All right.
2: Historical footnote to my book.
1: All right, ma'am. There you go.
4: All right. Thank you very much.
1: Thank
2: oh,
1: you.
2: Oh, good luck.
1: Now, let's talk for a second. You know, for some reason, Denny, I have a lot of witches that listen to me, and I don't mean just on this program. You would imagine that, but on my other as well. And I'm constantly getting faxes from them. Now, is not witchcraft full of every sort of ritualism? It's rich in ritualism.
2: Absolutely.
1: Is it not?
2: I've met a number of witches. I've been to a number of pagan and witchcraft circles in America and pagan circles in all different countries around the world. And what witchcraft is in spirit, it's a continuation of pre-Christian European paganism. Historically, there's not a lot of actual stuff that has been continually practiced. Most of it, what it is now, is a kind of revival of the faith. Of European paganism, but what you're finding is that a lot of witches and quote unquote New Age people, and a lot of people who are listening to your show, what they're doing is what I call eclectic ritualism. The whole second part of my book is called eclecticizing or eclectic ritual, and this is a movement that I'm seeing. And I think witches personify that, Wicca or witchcraft personifies that really well. But I'm seeing it all through the spectrums of New Age, of Jungianism, of every kind of group that is looking for a kind of global vision of what is going on out there. I kind of coined the term eclectic ritualism, which is people, you know, people sampling Tibetan Buddhism, people going like yourself to Thai temples and getting some kind of feeling or experience, people going to Hopi ceremonies, people having some Hopi sage in their house and using that ritual, maybe having Tibetan prayer flags, using those, maybe carrying a cross that their mother gave them. This is eclectic ritualism, and this, I think, to be honest with you, is the great unspoken movement that's sweeping through America right now. And I kind of put a label on it, and global ritualism, I kind of addressed it. And I don't really claim to be unique, but I guess I have a lot of friends and a lot of contacts in many different levels. I know witches, I know many different kinds of Christians, I know a lot of New Age people, I know a lot of psychics, I know a lot of academics, I know a lot of psychologists, and they're all really doing the same kinds of things.
1: I know. That's
2: and
1: what, as
2: I mean,
1: I said,
2: yoga classes are being held up in my Lutheran church.
1: As I said, that's what's bothering me more than anything else, Denny, is that so many of these people are seeing and saying so many similar things that individually you can dismiss them. Collectively, you
2: exactly.
1: do so at your own peril. East of the Rockies, you're on the air with Denny Sargent. Hi.
2: Hi.
1: Turn your radio off. That's
2: oh my God,
1: number
2: I'm
1: one.
2: In.
1: Always turn your radio off. Tell us where you're calling from. Well, now he must have gone to turn his radio off.
2: Well, just as a quick note, do you know what I think the greatest religious movement is right now?
1: What?
2: The World Wide Web. I do. Because religion means, the root of religion is the Greek word religios, which means to relink.
1: All right, having said that and not wanting to expand on it, caller, are you there? Hello, caller.
5: Hello?
1: Yes.
5: Hello?
1: Yes, you're on the air, sir.
5: Okay, hi, this is Mike, Detroit Lakes, Minnesota.
6: in fact, the madness that you mentioned earlier will come to an end. But I also have to say that my heart, it hurts. It pains to think that there will be those, because they refuse to look around them, they cover their eyes with blinders, are not going to be able to see what is going on. And I can only suggest that the comet, the eclipse, and what is going to occur between now and its appearance, I would suggest that we just let it speak for itself. And if it doesn't seem to speak with the thunder, I would be surprised.
1: Hmm. Here's one other fact, seems relevant. Art, would you please ask your guest if he is aware of Terence McKenna's time wave? It is a map of time derived from the Chinese I Ching, or a book of changes, and claims the end of time to be December 21st, 2012. From Pam and Jeff in Eugene, Oregon.
6: Thank you. I'm completely ignorant of that, and again, can only suggest that it is a major coincidence, or again, we just simply allow it to speak with us.
1: Hello.
7: Good evening, Mr. Bob.
1: Good evening, sir.
7: Where
1: are you?
7: Excuse me?
1: Where are you?
7: Fort Smith, Arkansas.
1: All right.
7: I'd like to ask your guest if he made the comment that the creator of the universe is female because of the white buffalo that was born, and it's born female. Correct?
6: No, not exactly. What I said was that in the Hopi way, the creator of Earth and man is a female. In fact, the creator of the universe is Ka'iowa. It has several different names, but is in fact a male essence. And so, just a slight distinguishing of what I said earlier.
1: Does that help you, caller?
7: No. Well, my point was going to be made there, but is your guest familiar with Jeremiah chapter 44, verse 15 to 27?
6: No.
1: And I'm afraid I can't give you an opportunity for him to become familiar at this moment. West of the Rockies, you're on the air with Robert Morning Sky. Hello.
8: Hi.
1: Where are you, sir?
8: East of the Rockies.
1: Where?
8: Boston.
1: You're Boston. Well, you're on our West of the Rockies line, so thanks for the shot. First time caller line, you're on the air with Robert Morning Sky.
9: Hello, how are you?
1: Fine.
9: Yeah.
1: Turn your radio off, sir.
9: Okay.
1: And please also...
9: Yes, I'm calling from Memphis, Tennessee.
1: All right.
9: First time caller.
1: Yes, sir.
9: Yes, first of all, I think Robert and his grandfather both are right on the money.
6: Thank you.
9: And I have to ask you, though, have there been any, let's say, a meeting of the mind, so to speak, between the medicine man and that being?
6: I'm not sure what you mean by meeting of the minds.
9: The being that was on the in the Hopi Nation, did he talk or communicate with the medicine man?
6: Yes. Well, I don't want to imply that all medicine men, but a handful, and literally less than a dozen.
1: Wow, that is indeed remarkable. All right, a lot of people trying to get hold of you, so we'll just keep moving. East of the Rockies, you're on the air with Robert Morning Sky. Where are you, please?
10: Madison, Wisconsin.
1: Yes, sir.
10: Thank you very much for having him on, Art.
1: Sure.
10: Robert, you know, we in the Western tradition have been raised with pretty much pitiful preparedness for the upcoming events. I mean, the meek shall inherit the earth is about all we've got to rest on. And I'm wondering, number one, do Hopis believe in reincarnation? And if so, what do Hopis believe they should be doing to prepare for this versus what can the rest of us do to get ready for this besides maybe go and live in the woods and try to be self-sufficient?
6: Okay. Again, I do not want to speak for the Hopi Nation. That is not appropriate. But again, in drawing from Hopi tradition, reincarnation, as I believe most people speak of it, says that in essence, what you do in this life dictates what will occur or what your life will be like when you return to this planet in the future. The difficulty with that concept is that the Hopi do not generally believe that reincarnation demands a return to this planet. In fact, you could end up on a far distant star, you could end up on a planet in another galaxy, perhaps in another universe. The simplest explanation of Hopi transmigration, that the changing of planes of existence, simply says that if you are a chief on this earthly plane, that in going through the door to the next existence, that you will be a chief in that plane. So in that regard, yes, what you do here does dictate what you will do there. Whether you will be punished or elevated in essence depends on your wisdom, as opposed to an outside agency judging. I'm sorry, and the second part of the question was, what was it?
10: It has to do with what we can do to prepare. For example, I wonder whether all the Hopi will be gathering at the Third Mesa, and where are all of us lousy white folks supposed to go?
6: Oh, no. I would never use the terminology lousy white folk. But, you know, curiously, there is a story that in this end cycle, that there will be a messenger who returns from the heavens. He is known as Bahana, and in fact is known as the White Brother. Some literally interpret this as a white-skinned brother, but again, in referring back to the white buffalo, I would say that this is the pure essence of a brother, and can only speak for myself and say this is the presence of a star being. I'm not sure I can attribute this to the star elder that my grandfather's familiar with, but certainly it could be the precursor to the visit of another star being. I would only suggest that in order to expand one's awareness, one has to toss away the blinders. If I can take a moment and hopefully in this analogy explain it better. If you see a bear, you may ask one individual, what do you see? And this individual will say that this is a giant, a gentle, compassionate beast of nature. And if you were to ask another being, another person, they would say, well, this is a nasty, rotten, evil carnivore. Now, the question that I would suggest is, which is the truth, capital T-H-E? Is it the gentle beast? Is it the carnivore? I can only and very briefly suggest one individual's truth is that it is a gentle beast of nature. The other individual's truth is that it is a carnivore. What I am going to suggest is the truth is the bear, which has no, it does not care what others choose to label it or see it as. It simply is. And in the workshops we conduct and when we take people out on the quest, what we are trying to say is you need to set aside all your experiences, all your judgments, all your learning, and simply open your eyes to the bear. And you will see that at times it is gentle and at times it is not. We need to in the workshops I've been approached and say, oh, we need to learn, we need to gain greater wisdom. I'm going to suggest that in fact we do not need to learn, but to unlearn that which we have been saddled with. We need to open our eyes instead of to blindly accept what is described as in front of us.
11: All right. Robert, I want to ask you a question myself. It's about the nature of our soul. Obviously, the Hopi believe, as we believe, there is a soul, something that lives beyond the physical body. From your description, it sounded like reincarnation, but not quite. You seem to believe there's a big cosmic bowl of soup, sort of containing not just multicultures, but multi-species, and that one might come back, as you said, on a very distant star. Is that right?
6: That's correct, sir. I can only suggest, and it's probably dangerous in a very brief period of time, to say that there is out there an essence of which we have been born, whether one chooses to call it God or some other title. I'd leave that to the individual. But I can only suggest that we choose And in our workshops, we talk about Earth 101. We have chosen to experience life on this plane. Some of us choose to be males, some choose to be females, some choose to be doctors, lawyers, attorneys. I mean, there are numerous things. But it is much like a university. We have chosen to be in this place to learn what we feel we need. Having completed that course, it may be necessary to repeat the course. It may be necessary, having been a male doctor, to return and now become a female doctor. I don't believe punishment has anything to do with it, karma that has turned against us. I think it is a learning process that we do have a connection far out there, and this is our learning process. This is our Earth 101, and perhaps at some point the only way that we can understand peace or wisdom or awareness is if in fact we live and taste a life where there is madness, where there is chaos, where we are in fact murderers and rapists and cruel, vicious beings. Perhaps some of us actually need to experience that in order to learn. So
11: the taste is certainly strong in my mouth. Hold on just one moment. Robert Morning Sky, we are honored to have him as a guest, a Native American of the Hopi Nation. We'll take more calls in a moment.
12: Many.
13: North Central Illinois, partly.
14: Amendment, I wish I didn't have to hear all this baloney. But I hope you get something out of this program, and I'm glad you called.
15: Can I ask you one more thing?
14: Yeah, sure.
15: It's this idea of what is time, couldn't it simply be described as a form of knowing?
14: Yes, or perhaps consciousness. Is the perception of time, Doctor?
15: Yes, definitely. I think that time is a layer of consciousness. It's a degree of consciousness. And since I feel here all about learning in some way or another, we are here, in fact, to learn about time as well.
14: Good answer. First time caller line, you're on the air with Dr. Snow. Hi.
16: Hi, Art. This is Carrie from Monterey, California.
14: Monterey, beautiful place, yes.
16: Very much so. Doctor, when one has what one would call deja vu, those moments where you think, I have seen this before, or even moments where you can consciously remember seeing something that you know is going to happen and then it does.
15: Sure.
16: Shortly in your life, is that a part of future progression?
15: Yes, it is, or the deja vu often is in a sense, a past experience coming back, an echo of somewhere you may have been already and you recognize it again. The kind of precognition, which is the second form, frequently comes when your mind, which at different levels of consciousness can go outside of linear time, shoots forward to present to you an event or a feeling, an emotion, or sometimes even a face of an individual that will be an important player in your learning process in your life.
16: Okay, so then we generally should look upon that as something that we should think about.
15: I think it's something that you ought to take into consideration. I wouldn't change everything because you had such an experience, because sometimes the mind plays tricks on us. But I do feel that, yes, in general, it is certainly a warning, something.

0: from the high desert and the great American Southwest. I bid you all good evening, or good morning as the case may be. And welcome to another edition, a Friday night, Saturday morning edition of Coast to Coast AM. Live out across this great land, across all these time zones, from Christmas Island and Tahiti and the Hawaiian Islands, east into the Caribbean, south into northern South America, and of course, north to the North Pole. Fair coverage, huh? Good to be here, everybody. And we are going to take a bit of a turn, as I do so many times on this program. It's my feeling that talk radio should be no single thing. And I've conducted it that way for years and years now. We are going to have a guest tonight. His name is Michael Brown, and he will come from the Christian perspective. He has written a book called The Final Hour. Michael is an investigative journalist. He actually broke the Love Canal story. You remember that? And now author, I think, two times over at least since then. We'll tell you about his books, but this should reach out and grab you. The reports come from deep in the former Soviet Union, where towering apparitions of Jesus and Mary seem to announce the fall of communism. From the damp, windswept peat of Ireland, where visions are given of the crucifixion. From war-torn Yugoslavia, where the Virgin has appeared since 1981. And a mountainside in Venezuela, where the sun pulses and spins and throws off colors of great splendor. During the past century, and especially the last 10 years, we on Earth have been experiencing a major supernatural episode. Reports of unusual events, spiritual events, coming from every habitable continent. That's a bit of a teaser, and he will explain what he means, and we will talk of many things in a few moments when Michael Brown is here. I think you're going to enjoy it. I think I am, too. I am not a Catholic, but I've always thought Catholicism a beautiful, truly beautiful religion. And in just a moment, we will embark and find out the Catholic view of what's going on in the world. And you all know, with predictions and prophecy, and these are things we're going to touch on, by the way. I want to thank Virginia at Ancient Prophecies. We've had a wonderful relationship, for turning me on to Michael Brown. She's the one who is responsible for suggesting Michael as a guest. All right, let's do it. I think he's in New York. Let's try and connect with Michael Brown, author of The Final Hour and more. Michael, good evening. Well, good morning there, I guess.
1: Good morning. Nice to be with you, Art.
0: Good to have you. Michael, where are you, actually?
1: Albany, New York, actually just north about 8 miles, about 3 miles north of New York City.
0: Albany, New York, near the Big Apple.
1: Old Cuomo country, but he's no longer here.
0: No, but he's still on our TV screens.
1: Yeah, he still pops up, doesn't he?
0: Yeah, I think he's selling Doritos with the ex-governor of Texas.
1: It's better than selling some of the things that were sold here.
0: All right, Michael, let's, instead of reading, I've got sort of a bio on you here, but I thought I would let you tell us what you have done and how you have come to the final hour. In other words, what is your history? You were a journalist, right?
1: So I started out, I was a newspaper journalist, local reporter in Niagara Falls, involved, like you said, in the exposure, the breaking of the story of the Love Canal toxic waste dump, as well as the entire situation of hazardous waste across America. I wrote a book back in 1980 called Laying Waste that kept me busy for 10 years afterwards, traveling around warning about this danger. And I lived in New York City for much of my career. I wrote a book on the mafia. I wrote another book on the environment. I wrote a lot of science articles. Books. I wrote a book called A Search for Eve, which was about a theory that through DNA they had tracked the first human being back, their common ancestor of female ancestry in Africa. And things of that nature. I was a contributing editor at Science Digest and so forth. Used to write magazine stories. And then about 5 years ago, went into full-time research into what I would call, I guess, Christian phenomena, for lack of a better term. In other words...
0: Okay, we'll get to that in a minute. I don't want to leave your early work for just a second. We've got plenty of time. Radio is such a luxury. Michael, the Love Canal thing. I've read and heard so much about that. I can only imagine, and would love to have you tell us a little of what it was like when that story was breaking. But then to jump to the end of it for a second, I saw a piece not very long ago that seemed to suggest that a big mistake had been made, and that really people did not have, shouldn't have moved away from Love Canal, and that it just cost a whole bunch of money and wasted a bunch of money, and the whole thing was for naught. I'm sure you've seen those pieces.
1: Well, there's a lot of misunderstanding because of what the Love Canal, because there were two Love Canals, what the Love Canal is and what the Love Canal is not. You see, in 1978, there was an evacuation of the 238 homes that were closest to this leaking chemical. 2 years later, after a lot of protest, there was an evacuation of people who lived somewhat farther away and were not, in many cases, really in the type of danger those original inhabitants were, but were moved for really political and psychological, emotional reasons. And it's that outer zone that parts of which they're thinking of re-inhabiting or are re-inhabiting and making it seem like Love Canal was
0: nothing.
1: A lot of hot air, but it wasn't. It was toxic air. And those homes closest to Love Canal could never be re-inhabited because they don't exist. They've been bulldozed over and dumped in a special landfill. So there's a lot of misunderstanding.
0: Could a person live at ground zero today, or is it still basically uninhabitable?
1: Absolutely not. There's a huge fence that makes that a zone of contamination for good. You couldn't even enter it walking down the street. You'd have to scale the fence and go into this large mound of clay. A lot of the homes that I initially investigated are now under this mound of clay that protects it from rainfall and therefore has stopped the leaking.
0: How was it discovered?
1: Well, there had been reports for a couple of years about PCBs. You know, that's a type of chlorinated chemical that's rather poisonous, seeping into some pumps, into cellars, in basements, ringing the site.
0: I know PCB is used in transformers, electrical transformers, or used to be.
1: It's a coolant,
0: yep.
1: That's right, and also used in the manufacture of, was used in the manufacture of certain plastics and so forth. So very similar to DDT in, as far as a family of chemicals. And, and then in 1978, there was a memo that I got my hands on, and it showed that benzene, which is a human cancer-causing agent, was in the air of some of the homes near Love Canal. And then I went in there, and I did kind of an informal health survey in May of 1978. And I was really nonplussed by how many people were claiming that their dogs were going bald, losing their fur, developing tumors, allegedly, and all these ailments they were claiming from dizziness to epilepsy and breast cancer that seemed to afflict them once they moved near this place known as Love Canal, an old hydroelectric channel that has been filled up with, like I said, chlorinated material from years gone by. And I told the health department about this. The health department was planning or henceforth did plan to have a health survey of its own, which a couple months after that turned up rather hard scientific indications of miscarriages, high rates of miscarriage, and perhaps even birth deformities, and some liver enzyme indicators are among those living closest to the chemicals, and issued an order of evacuation.
0: So as you investigated, it was one of those things that sort of slowly became apparent and dawned, and the magnitude of it became apparent.
1: Once after May of 78, everything snowballed. By August 2nd, 1978, people were streaming away from the site on orders of the state, and it became a major national story, the first toxic waste crisis in America.
0: All right, so that was Love Canal, and then you say you wrote about the mafia, and I've always been curious about that. We had a reporter in Las Vegas who did a lot of reporting about the mafia, ended up drowning in... Hawaii. Not necessarily under suspicious circumstances, but that leads me into the question. Don't you worry a little bit when you write about the mafia? Isn't that a worrisome thing to do?
1: I think it is if you don't have proper guidance. I was writing about specifically about a murder story that had occurred, involved a gangster from Newark, New Jersey, which is kind of a hub of mob activity in the United States.
0: I lived there, Michael, I know.
1: Branch Brook Park. And at any rate, he had got caught in this murder with several other people, or a couple other people, and turned into state witness in order to himself avoid jail, and ended up ratting on over 70 of his former buddies, including a lot of heavy hitters. I mean, they used to call them stone-cold killers in the parlance. And so I kind of wrote the story, and I always was in consultation with county district attorney investigators, with high-level detectives, with FBI agents, with federal marshals, and I kind of knew where I could step and where I couldn't.
0: Mm-hmm. I thought for a moment when you said, with the right consultation, perhaps, you know, you went to the equivalent of the Godfather and got his blessing to do the book.
1: What I did is I took the other approach. I took the approach that the Godfather was a lot of hot air, and that these people really are basically just scum of the earth. And I got on shows like Kathy Lee and Regis' show back when it was just a local New York show, and said as much.
0: Mm-hmm. And lived.
1: And lived. I mean,
0: did you ever tell me? Did you ever get, you know, any dead horse heads in bed with you, or even something lesser, letters or threats?
1: No. There was a jewel thief from Miami who threatened to hurt me if I put his name in my book.
0: That'll do. All right. So let's find out then. How in the world do we get from that sort of secular, serious investigative reporting to something like The Final Hour? How do you make that trip?
1: Well, in 19, I was born a Catholic. I fell away from the faith, I guess, around late junior high, in junior high school and high school, certainly in college, even though I went to a Jesuit university in New York City. And for years afterwards, I was in, I guess you'd call it that fast track in the Upper East Side of Manhattan, and with no time, certainly, for Sunday Mass or anything of the sort, which was kind of considered superstition. But in 1983, in the middle of writing that mafia book, by the way, I had a series of experiences that, to me, indicated that there was actually a force of evil in the world. I think a lot of us think of evil as a generic term, something that means negative, people who do what's not right, criminals and so forth. But, you know, to think in terms of actual evil force, a devil or
0: real, whatever. Real evil, the devil.
1: Yeah, and I started to have experiences indicating to me that it was a real force. And, of course, I was close enough to it writing about it. And these experiences, including a rather dramatic dream I had, ended up turning me into a full-time Christian writer.
0: Catholic, you returned?
1: I returned to the church very quickly in 1983 after this dream I had, and in which I saw an evil face.
0: Why? All right, yeah, let's talk about that a little. Oh, an evil face. So your dream, yeah, tell us about your dream. I guess we ought to understand what it is that made you turn this corner so dramatically.
1: Well, again, this is a part of really a series of events that occurred over several months. But one night I was coming back from socializing down in the, actually in the lower East Village of Manhattan, and Friday night, single at the time, and I came home. It was a fast lane stuff, you know, and again, it was right at the, towards the end of this mafia book I was writing.
0: Drugs?
1: No, I mean, I wasn't.
0: Not that fast.
1: I was. I may have had a couple drinks that night. But, I went to sleep, and I woke up. Oh, middle of the night. I didn't look at the clock. I don't remember. It was probably the first time around 3 o'clock in the morning. And I woke up because I had a very startling dream. I dreamt that I was on this like a hospital gurney, and there were these luminous entities, for lack of better terminology, around me.
2: Really?
1: With their hands over me, as if they were, like, healing me or delivering me or something. And my feet were towards the door of my apartment. I lived on 90th and 3rd on a 12th floor of a luxury apartment building. And I had awakened because they had shown me this face materialize on my door. And it was this elongated face with a very pointy chin, a stereotypical demonic face, you know, with a goatee, you know, the classic sunken jowls and so forth, staring at me. And it was a very living face, an etched face on my door. And it was the most terrifying thing I've ever seen in my life. It made anything like the mafia seem like kid's play. And I woke up, Art, and I paced around for a while. I went back to sleep, and a dream continued where it left off.
2: Oh, that's bad.
1: And there was, I asked one of the entities again who it was, and he said his name was Michael. And I associated them with being angels, and showed me this face again. And I woke up again, and I was up for an hour just terrified. When I went to bed again, the dream continued where it left off. It was a three-parter.
2: Oh,
1: and
2: brother.
1: This time I was told to say vanish, and I woke up. I remember I was beside myself, and I think it was the very next day. I went to see a sister of mine and in Stamford, Connecticut, and my mother had been by there recently visiting, and she said, "Ma left you something. I'm staring at it right now." I said, "What's that?" And she went upstairs in her condominium and came back down with a statue of the Archangel Michael, and that was kind of at the beginning of my conversion. I started to go into church again quick.
2: I see. I can understand that. My gosh, what an experience. I'm recalling, Michael, and I'm not Catholic, but the beginning of the genre of the movies was The Exorcist. No movie ever scared me as much as The Exorcist. And I guess it was because it involved the church, and it all seemed so very real. So I've got a question for you. Do those things go on?
1: Yes. Yes, but with greater frequency than the movie indicates, and with better success. There are definitely cases of, there are many, many thousands of cases of demonic possession, but most of the cases, of course, are not quite as dramatic as that. But there are I have talked to priests, including one from Los Angeles area, who have been involved in exorcisms that are literally as dramatic as some of the parts of the movie. Not that the head twists around in the back, and not that there's pea soup flying across your movie screen, but certainly physical manifestations of levitation and just tremendously, in some cases, gruesome phenomena. That occurs. But like I said, they get rid of these spirits, whereas the movie kind of displayed the devil is more powerful than the force of good.
2: Or he made a jump and lived at the end, yeah. Do you think that's what you saw in your dream? Was it a manifestation of evil, of the devil, or of yourself, or the evil within you, or what was it?
1: A combination. I think it was showing me literally that the devil was at my door. That, you know, when you brush against evil, it leaves something behind. And all of us fool around with evil forces when we basically, I don't want to be preachy, That's for others to do, but and I'm not very good at it. But that's what happens when we sin. We start to, and we do this as a society too. You can become possessed as a society.
2: We begin to invite him in. Listen, we got a break right here. We'll be right back to you, Michael. Michael Brown is my guest. More in a moment. Once again, from Albany, New York, here's Michael Brown back again. Michael, hi.
1: Hi.
2: All right. Boy, how do you know, if I were to ask you what you saw, how do you know it was real? How do you know it wasn't just as they say, a bit of undigested baloney or something?
1: Well, I mean, it could be. I just never had a three-part dream before. I haven't had one since. I guess you had to be there. It was a feeling that was, you know, right to the quick. I mean, it was right to the heart. You had no doubt you were encountering something that was extremely unusual and certainly wasn't your standard dream. And that was, as I said, I don't know. I mean, you could say it was subconscious, but that was one in a series of, quite frankly, many other events that began to occur, indicating to me that all of this talk about poltergeist phenomena,
3: yes.
1: And I had done research earlier as a journalist writing for the Atlantic Monthly and other publications, and as a newspaper reporter, I had done some investigating into people who claimed haunted houses and experiments with parapsychology and all of that other junk, and so forth. You know, I think that all of this tied in that when you really look at things, there's a dimension outside of the body, and you better be careful what you fool around with, because it can bring something to your door.
2: All right. I do a program on that kind of thing, Michael. It's called Dreamland, and it deals with UFOs, and it deals with life after death. If there is such thing, it explores those possibilities, and occasionally, of course, it moves into those realms. We talk to a lot of people like Dr. Moody, and others who believe, well, I'm sure you're well aware of what they believe, and I take it that your view of that sort of thing is negative.
1: Well, not all of it. I mean, for instance, you take the near-death experiences that you just alluded to, without relating to any one researcher, I think there are some cases that are extremely interesting and very valid and very uplifting and very true. We have to be careful, Art. I mean, I know parapsychology inside out. I mean, I was to Mind Science Foundation. I interviewed J.B. Ryan, who coined the expression ESP, you know.
3: Mm-hmm.
1: I mean, I used to investigate scientific experiments with this stuff and wrote a book about it. And I understand that a lot of it is valid, but a lot of it can get into occultism.
2: And oh, yes.
1: And that degenerates very quickly into New Age and witchcraft and all of these other things that you have to be very careful about.
2: We'll get to that.
3: This is the end of...
2: What is the best evidence that there really, really is a God? What would you say?
1: Well, geez, to me there's so much evidence. I guess life itself is the best indication to me. I mean, to think that all of this organization came out of chaos is ridiculous. I mean, what are the odds that just a mass of water and soil would produce the high-level organisms that we see all around us and that we are ourselves? Like I said, I did a book called A Search for Eve, which was on these theories of evolution. I went to Africa. I went to cave sites in Israel. I went to DNA laboratories in Berkeley out in your neck of the woods and also out to Hawaii looking at all this evidence. And what I found really, Art, is that scientists have no idea what happened or how this could happen. They all they may pretend in some of these textbooks that they understand evolution, but they really don't. So I think that the miracle of life itself is the best evidence of God.
2: How long do you think we've been on Earth? Man, that is.
1: I don't know. I mean, if you believe in their dating techniques, radiocarbon dating and thermoluminescence, I mean, you could argue that modern man, anatomically modern man, has been around for 100 to 200,000 years, and in kind of an ape man form for hundreds of thousands of years previous.
2: Well, you're an investigative journalist. Do you believe that generally, or do you believe that man has only been here, say, 6,000 years?
1: I don't know about the 6,000-year figure. I think that was devised by a clergyman back several centuries ago in England. But
2: well, a lot of people cling to it, Michael.
1: I know they do, and I wouldn't cling to any dates, but and that goes for any realm. I don't believe too much in radiocarbon dating anymore. I saw a case. I went to interview Richard Leakey, who's probably the foremost
3: mm-hmm.
1: fossil hunter in history, and indeed one of the major scientists on the face of the planet Earth. And he had a famous discovery called Skull 1470 that made the cover of Time magazine. And then a short while later, he said, oops, we were off by a few hundred thousand years or so. And, of course, that didn't make the cover of Time magazine. But I'm very skeptical when they try to say something is a million years old or 200,000 years old.
2: Do you think it would be easier, or is it as easy to accept that there is a God as it is that there is a devil? Are you convinced? Now I know what you saw on your door.
1: God is more subtle than the devil is. The devil kind of comes crashing around. I think all we have to do is look around us right now in American society to see the footprints of old Slewfoot. I mean, not to be facetious about this, but there are a lot of manifestations right now. You turn on MTV and it's like peering into a witch's coven. I mean, there's satanic symbology throughout our musical culture right now, and witchcraft rites, and there's a lot of stuff going on everywhere, whether it's the crime rate, the criminal justice system, which is turning out to be very interesting right now, isn't it?
2: And, oh, yes.
1: And just a lot of bizarre events going on that I think are leading up to some type of high point event. I think that we're seeing a rise in societal manifestations of actual metaphysical evil. I don't want to use too many polysyllabic words here. But
2: all right, what does the final hour mean?
1: The final hour is talks about the final hour of our era. And what I say in the book, I report on various prophecies from around the world, a lot of them coming from the Catholic realm, including apparitions and alleged apparitions of
2: the
1: Virgin Mary.
2: That's right.
1: That say that we're approaching, as I said, some type of major series of events, and that are going to break down or purify us, break down this evil, purify us from this evil, and lead us into some type of major reawakening.
2: I
1: think that we do need a wake-up call.
2: Uh-huh. Are these the final days?
1: The final days, to me, implies the end of the world or the end of the Book of Revelation. And I'll say this. I think that we're going through parts of the Book of Revelation, but I never would say that we're approaching the end of the world. We're approaching the end of an era, and therefore it is the later days of an era.
2: Hmm. You wrote, during the past century, and especially the last 10 years, we on Earth have been experiencing a major supernatural episode. Now, give me an example of what you mean, the apparitions, the Virgin Mary. Is it bigger than that? Last night, for example, on this program, Michael, we had caller after caller from New Orleans, Louisiana, where crime is so far out of control. They had over 420 murders last year. It's a fairly small city as they go. The police department is just got corruption all the way through it. They're trying to do something about that. We've got kids killing kids, 7-year-olds throwing, 11-year-olds throwing 7-year-olds out of windows. We've got, I watched a black guy look into a television screen the other day and say, look, you know, I don't care about my own life, and I don't give a damn whether I live or die. I'm already resigned to the fact that I'm going to die, so if you ask

0: that will probably occur. And I think California right now is the center of this activity.
1: Oh, boy.
0: As far as actual warnings. I mean...
1: I had on the show not long ago Michael Scallion, Gordon Michael Scallion. I'm sure you know of him.
0: I've heard of him.
1: You've heard of him. He predicts a series of earthquakes this year, Michael, that will culminate with some 9-point earthquakes. Palm Springs, California, going on up the coast toward Seattle and so forth. And, I mean, tremendous, gigantic earth changes. He may have even been on the Ancient Prophecies program. I believe he may have been. And there are so many prophets predicting the same sort of thing. You know, California breaks off and falls off and the whole thing. How do you react to that sort of prophecy?
0: Something is happening in California. Los Angeles, since 1992, has gone at the most 6 months without being declared a disaster area. You've had, of course, floods, and you've had fires, and you've had riots, and you've had earthquakes.
1: That's right.
0: And I, if you look, matter of fact, if you look at the ten most costly disasters in American history, mm-hmm. in all of American history, going back to the Great Chicago Fire or the 1906 San Francisco earthquake or whatever you want to consider, and adjusting for inflation and change in value of the dollar, of the top ten worst disasters in American history monetarily, six or seven, might be seven now in light of the recent flooding, of these ten disasters have occurred since 1989 and four or five since 1992. Something seems to be afoot, and a lot of the activity is in California. And what I see is that this is building momentum and building momentum.
1: That's right.
0: Until we're going to have perhaps one of these major earthquakes or a major storm of unprecedented proportion, whether in California or on the East Coast here or wherever. I even look at this earthquake in Kobe, Japan. The name Kobe means the doorway of God in Japan there, where 5,000 were killed. And you start to wonder, you know, is God trying to tap us on the shoulder before stronger medicine?
1: It's a very good question, and I must say that a lot of us who are not gifted prophets still feel something, and there are a lot of people out in the audience who have this general sense of unease that something big is coming soon.
0: I see that everywhere. We see that. I do a lot of research cross-denominationally, in not just the Catholic realm, but also the Protestant realm, and I've interviewed Jews, and I've interviewed all kinds of different people, and there is a common thread. There is this feeling, this unsettled feeling, that something is going to give soon, or a series of events are going to give soon. A lot of us are kind of waiting, perhaps a little bit too obsessively, about one major event like an asteroid or the big one in California or a tidal wave somewhere.
1: But something.
0: Something. But I think that we're going to see a lot of regional events of perhaps unprecedented proportion in the coming years and decades, all leading up to some type of high point event.
1: Mm.
0: And we can discuss that later if you want. But
1: yes, indeed. A lot of the prophets I talk to, again, and I talk to many of them, seem to suggest that prophecy is not a done deal. Scallion said it, others have said it, that there are many possible courses or roads that we could, or realities or dimensions, or however you want to phrase it, that we can move down, and that we don't have to move down the one toward the big disaster.
0: That's true. We believe that from the Catholic perspective also. We're told that. Now, I know that there are a lot of non-Catholics who have all kinds of misgivings about apparitions that we claim come from the Virgin Mary, and I understand some of their complaints and considerations and so forth, but I've been to a lot of these places, from, like you said, the former Soviet Union to Medjugorje to South America, and at some of these places, the Virgin Mary gives secrets that seem to pertain to future events, and sometimes she directly prophesies, and this is what she says. This is exactly what she says, that these are events that will come if we can.

0: continue what we're doing now. There's always that if. They're conditional prophecies. They can be changed, just like in the Bible, prophecies could be changed. When Jonah warned Nineveh, it was if Nineveh did not repent, it would be destroyed. And Nineveh, at least initially, did repent and wasn't destroyed. I think we're at the same place right now.
1: As I look at our present direction, I see no change of course yet. It looks like we're headed straight down the highway to doom.
0: and more so Europe and other parts of the world, even in the United States. But it's really becoming flagrant here, and we better shift course, or I think the Lord is going to shift course for us.
1: You also wrote, whether you're a believer or disbeliever, Catholic or Protestant, Gentile or Jew, you're about to enter a series of unearthly events, call them alleged events, unlike any reported in 2,000 years. Now, there's always a lot of jitters, I guess, when centuries turn the page. And, you know, I forget what they call it, the millennium madness, I think.
0: Yeah.
1: So how much of what's going on right now do you think is that? How much is really a problem headed toward 2000 here?
0: Well, a lot of it is millennial madness. A lot of it is psychological. I don't associate it with the year 2000 so much as the change of era that could occur after the year 2000 or before. It could occur tomorrow, for all we know. We have to be careful because these are human time frames, and things don't work like that in the supernatural. If you hear a prophecy that gives specific dates, usually it turns out to be a joke, something wrong, kind of a deception. And so I don't put too much stock in the year 2000, but I do believe that in the next few years or few decades, we are really going to see some enormous events unless things change very rapidly.
1: All right. You actually went to the physical locations and investigated some of these events regarding the Virgin Mary that the rest of us, Michael, have only heard rumors and talk and stories about. Was it real?
0: Medjugorje in former Yugoslavia is real, and I've been there four times now.
1: How can you say that? Why do you say that? What did you see that convinced you?
0: Well, I got to say, too, when I first arrived at this place where it said the Virgin Mary has been appearing to six young people since 1981, since June of 81, I thought it was a case of collective hysteria for the first few hours I was there. I was disgusted at myself for flying all that way. But before I left, 5 or 6 days later, it was the most incredible experience of my life. And it's the feeling of peace there. You feel like you're not on the planet Earth. It's somewhere between here and heaven. This tranquility, the power of God. I saw the sun do stuff that I didn't think the sun could do. I realized this is kind of a supernatural phenomenon, because the sun certainly couldn't have been doing this, or else everybody on Earth would have seen it. But it was throwing off colors and pulsing, and there was a disc that moved in front of it. And
1: a disc?
0: Like a disc that... not a UFO or anything, but just something that seemed to be shielding the sunlight, so you could stare at the sun for 10 minutes without blinking, and without seeing sunspots. And instead of sunspots, at one point in association with Medjugorje, I saw these reddish, purplish hearts floating across my field of vision, I saw other aerial phenomena while I was there, not UFOs, but rather more like the signs and wonders described in the New Testament. And I think really the most impressive thing was just this feeling in your heart of peace. Here you are in the stony hinterlands of Yugoslavia, with nothing around, with no pools, with no TV, with no air conditioning, a lot of times with no heat if you're there during the cold months, and you didn't want to leave. And a peasant village that's right out of pre-World War II, where people still used horse and buggy or horses to cart around their firewood.
1: When you ask yourself, did I really see this, or did I see what I wanted to see, how do you answer it?
0: Well, I, by going back again, I guess, and that's what I did three other times.
1: Wow. All right, we're here at the top of the hour, so rest. We've got several minutes. Just relax, and we'll get back to you in a moment, Michael. Michael Brown is my guest, author of The Final Hour. And yes, we'll ask him about UFOs and such. We'll be right back.

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1: It absolutely is. I might add, celebrating now 150 affiliates for this particular radio program. That's 151. And for Dreamland, the century mark. 100 affiliates now for Dreamland. Good morning, everybody. If you are just joining us at this hour, we are discussing the final hour. Not of this program, but of mankind, I guess. The final hour. My guest is Michael Brown. He is a Catholic. He is a was a secular investigative journalist. He broke the Love Canal story. He wrote a book on the Mafia. He's done lots and lots of secular journalistic work. And now he's writing books and reporting on spiritual events that are going on all over the world, particularly in the last and next decades. It is a fascinating subject, certainly. And I've got a fax here with regard to witchcraft. All right, back now to Michael in Albany, New York. Michael, are you there?
2: Yes, I am.
1: Here's a fax. And by the way, anybody wanting to send in a question for Michael, my fax number is area code 702-727-8499. 702-727-8499. Art, in the immortal words of Marcia Clark, I object. You have an interesting guest. I'm looking forward to hearing the rest of what he has to say, but he is a rather confused person about witches. Speaking as a practitioner of modern witchcraft, Wicca, witches do not worship Satan. Satan is a Christian heresy and very much part of the Christian theology. Wicca is not a Christian religion, and to us, Satan is simply a fictional character from someone else's literature. For a witch to worship Satan or use satanic symbols makes as much sense as would you worshiping Captain Marvel, Superman, or the Incredible Hulk. That's Paul down in Phoenix.
3: You want me to respond to that?
1: Yeah, sure. Respond any way you want.
3: I would really draw a differentiation between Hulk or a comic strip character and this tremendously nefarious force who is a real force in the world and in our lives, and also can cause a lot of supernatural phenomena. With witches, most people practicing Wicca or witchcraft are not evil people, but they, I believe that, and excuse me for sounding pretentious, when I refer to things like this as I did in the previous half hour, but it's a deception, and that's where the confusion is. You see, witchcraft does relate to demonic activity. It goes back to ancient Babylon. It goes back to Neanderthal times in Europe when they had pantheism and worship of horned-headed creatures and so forth, representations on old cave walls, or at least relics soon after the Cro-Magnon man, I should say, not Neanderthal. And then it came through history, through ancient Babylon, through these strange gods and goddesses, and it came through Egypt in the time of the pyramids, and it came through the secret societies of Europe, and then the witchcraft in Germany, the secret societies that took a foothold even here in America, and now we call it witchcraft and the New Age movement or the occult and so forth. And I believe that a lot of it taps into a real supernatural force, but it's a force from the dark side that causes tremendous spiritual blindness, so that they don't see the devil, so that they don't see the working of actual demonic entities. And I strongly suggest that they get away from that quick.
1: While we're on the subject of getting away from it quick, one thing did once scare me. Somebody had delivered to me anonymously an old, even ancient, Michael, Ouija board. When I used to work in Las Vegas up at the radio station, it was delivered to me. And it looked a zillion years old, and I guess it was. And some strange things happened associated with that Ouija board, and I didn't even play with the damn thing. What do you have to say about Ouija boards? Are they an invitation to the dark side?
3: Well, it's like taking a bullhorn into downtown New York City to Times Square and saying, "Hi out there, anyone who wants to come into my parlor is welcome." I mean, would you do that? You know? That's what you're doing in a spiritual realm with a Ouija board. You're saying, whoever wants to come through, come on in. And guess who's going to come in first, you know?
1: Mm-hmm.
3: You have to be careful with that, with tarot cards, with astrology and so forth, because these are all things that are mentioned, even biblically, as being extremely dangerous and putting you in touch with wizards and witches and the dark side. And, again, I don't want to insult any of your listenership, but you have to be very careful with this stuff. I've seen phenomena with the Ouija board. I used to investigate that type of thing to see if there was anything behind it. I've been in the rooms when they turn stone cold all of a sudden. And,
1: yes.
3: And everyone get prickly skin, and it's a big thrill and everything, and these messages come through the board. But who's sending these messages? What are the fruits? What happens to people who fool around with this stuff? And the answer is that often they get into a lot of trouble. And, you know, if you want to look at actual cases of possession, you'll be amazed how many of those cases started out with tarot cards or Ouija boards. You'll be amazed because, again, you're inviting something in that you don't understand.
1: Mm-hmm. Another thing I don't understand, and I've struggled to understand, and I've done shows on it for years, UFOs. I finally saw one myself, Michael. I had a serious, serious experience close in. Something just floated above me, a big triangular craft of some kind. I won't go into all the details, but it scared the hell out of me. And it was either technology that we have developed and surely know nothing about, or it was from somewhere else. Or I don't know. I don't know what it was. To this day, I don't know what I saw.
3: So many people, of course, you know, so as you know, millions of people have had these experiences. And I want to start out by saying that I hope I have an open mind in some regards, and I don't discount the possibility that a small percentage of these are extraterrestrial. But I'll say that I've seen tremendous indication that it's more of a spiritual phenomena than a physical phenomena. In other words, something from another dimension as opposed to another planet. And we have to, once again, we have to be careful of the dark side. We're told in the Bible that Satan will send lying wonders in the air. Wonders in the air were warned about biblically as well as through some of these Marian prophecies. And I think that there was one study that indicates as many as 8 million Americans are claiming sometime in their lives to have been abducted by UFO knots.
1: That's right.
3: And I think if you look at the descriptions, that they're classic, it's classic demonology. These are entities that have the slanted eyes, they're little, they're mean-looking, they leave bad effects, they leave bad odors a lot of times.
1: It's true.
3: And they come through, they can go through the wall, they haunt you the rest of your lives. It's not like a craft landing from some other planetary system and visiting you once, taking a sample, and then heading back for home. But rather, it's an ongoing spiritual phenomenon. And therefore, I think that it's part of this supernatural episode. I think that we are seeing, Art, actual manifestation and materialization of forces of good and evil in direct combat. And we're on that battleground. We're in the middle of that crossfire right now. And that's why there's a tremendous interest right now among the American people in this phenomena, because they're seeing it. 79% of the American people believe in miracles, according to the Gallup survey last December.
1: Yes, sir.
3: And that's because they are seeing things like this. Some people are seeing UFOs like you did. Some people are going to Medjugorje like I did. Some people are having experiences with angels. Other people are having dreams or are noticing that weird things happen with Ouija boards.
1: But, Michael, yours was clearly spiritual. Mine was such a gray area. I saw a craft, something that almost could not have been of this earth. And so I'm left wondering, out in the middle of nowhere, what it was. But your experience was kind of spiritual and seemed very clear.
3: I've run into people, including a brother of mine, who saw this craft pretty low in the sky, not too much higher than a house, go over his head. It was enormous one time years ago. And again, you think, gee, it seems mechanical, doesn't it? But you don't know what this type of phenomena. Again, maybe it was. How do I know what you saw? How do I know? I know from the type of person you are that you saw something. But I couldn't pretend to know and explain exactly what it is you saw or what a lot of people have seen. But I do know that the descriptions of quite a few of these cases reeks of spiritual phenomena.
2: All right. I know you investigated telekinesis, didn't you?
3: I did.
2: That phenomenon.
3: Right.
2: Is it real? I mean, are people able to move things or affect material things with their mind?
3: Well, they're certainly able. Yeah, I believe the short answer is yes. And the long answer, and I won't make it that long, is that I've been to laboratories where they did experiments with what they call random event generators and found out that people could divert the randomness of these machines against odds of up to, I think it was 10 billion to 1 against chance. These atomic-type machines are machines run on thermal noise. So there's a lot of evidence for that. But once again, you got to be careful because I used to think of it as just a scientific pursuit, another power of the mind, some kind of electrical dynamic coming
2: yes.
3: from the brain.
2: Yes.
3: But it often isn't. Often you got to be careful because it can come from the dark side with a certain entity playing games with us. So just like games are played with UFOs and Ouija boards and everything else.
2: Isn't there a danger, Michael, that coming from the Christian perspective, you would tend to perhaps miss something that is real and has a scientific explanation, and that you would miss it and tend to label it from the dark side?
3: Yeah, I mean, I think that can happen. I think that anyone from any perspective is... none of us have the whole picture, and we are narrow in our own ways, and I probably have done that in cases. But I'll tell you, when you're talking about something like the Ouija board, I've been there. I've seen it. I know what happens with that. It's not good.
2: For example... if extraterrestrials, or what some would think as extraterrestrials, were actually to ever land, and the door opens up, and the little green or gray guys, or whatever they are, walk out, I am convinced that enough Christians in this country would be absolutely convinced they were devils, that they'd be filled full of lead, and they'd never make it to the bottom of the ramp.
3: Well, that might be. Again... I think I said that I don't discount the possibility of life on other planets. Matter of fact, it seems to me nearly absurd that Earth would be the only inhabited planet. But I hasten to add that when you have 8 million people claiming these experiences, that
2: something's happening.
3: Something's happening, but I don't think it's from outer space, because I think that there would be, if it was extraterrestrial and it affected 8 million people, we would have seen a lot more of it. In other words, we would have had a lot more physical evidence.
2: There are many people predicting that there will be many beings, many craft, and many people talk about 1995, believe it or not, and the years between now and the year 2000,
3: yes.
2: as having, I'm sure you've heard these rumors.
3: I certainly have.
2: One more very important thing I want to ask you about. I've had a zillion calls here about events going on in California, Oregon, up the coast, people picking up hitchhikers.
3: Oh, yeah.
2: And you know where I'm going with this, of course.
3: I read about it.
2: And there's something about the hitchhiker saying the horns are about to blow or whatever.
3: Mm-hmm. Gabriel's trumpet.
2: That's right.
3: That's why I call it my new book, The Trumpet of Gabriel.
2: Uh-huh.
3: Because I looked at that hitchhiker phenomenon.
2: And what do you conclude?
3: I don't know what is going on. You know, it's a classic case, whether it's California or the state of Maine or all across the country, people are claiming that, and I interviewed some people who actually picked up the hitchhiker.
2: Oh.
3: You know, and claimed to have picked up the hitchhiker who, you know, says Gabriel, the trumpet is approaching Gabriel's lip, or Gabriel is lifting a trumpet to his lip, or Christ is coming soon or whatever, and then, as you know, disappears from the back seat of a car.
2: Right.
3: And we have to remember that this type of hitchhiker phenomenon has been reported since the 1880s in this country. Back, it wasn't cars back then, it was the horse and carriage, but I can't fathom it. It's I don't know where it's coming from, but I do know that it's too widespread to be nothing.
2: When you interview people, how do you judge or try to judge their credibility? I mean, as they tell you a story, did these people seem credible to you? Did they seem kind of off the edge a little bit, religious fanatics, or...
3: Well, you know, I'm sure you have listeners who consider me a religious fanatic, and in fact, 10 years ago or 12 years ago, I would have considered myself, looking at myself now, a religious fanatic. So, I can understand certainly where they're coming from. And there certainly are people in any walk of life who go off the edge or who believe everything and anything, and it gets to be sometimes.
2: Well, that's all right. I'm asking you whether those people were in that category, in your opinion.
3: Those people were the hitchhikers?
2: Yes, sir.
3: Not the ones I interviewed. No. But, you know, I can't speak for the others who are claiming this. Often, it seems like a rehashed myth. In other words, often you can't get to the base of the rumor of these hitchhikers because they're really just inaccurately reporting a story they heard, you know, third hand from somebody who also heard it third hand. So it's often just a rumor. But... there have been some cases that I believe are legitimate.
2: All right. Michael, hold on. We'll get back to you in just a moment. I'm about to open up the telephone lines. If you would like to ask Michael a question, come now. First-time callers at area code 702-727-1222. 702-727-1222. The wildcard direct dial lines, area code 702-727-1222. 1295 702-727-1295. 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

0: is taking calls on the Wild Card Line at 702-727-1295. That's 702-727-1295. First-time callers can reach Art Bell at 702-727-1222. 702-727-1222. Now, here again, Art Bell.
1: Here again I am. Here's a fax just got in from Mike Brown and I guess myself. Message. I was asleep at 2 a.m. when your show starts here in Ohio, and in a dream I was sitting next to you and you were reading Michael Brown's book to me. My wife and mother were also in the room. You took a break from your reading. You gave me the book so I could look it over. The book was very old and shaped like a frame, like a picture frame, with small print on aged paper with a hollow center area. In the center area, there was an old doll and loose rose petals. I woke up with a start, and there you were, introducing Michael Brown. And Michael Brown is my guest, and my faxer wants to know if he interprets dreams. And actually, in view of how he got started on this journey, that's probably a pretty good question, and one we will pose with your calls in just a moment. Dreams. Dreams were a big subject in the O.J. Simpson trial. They came up, in fact, with a witness again the other day, Michael, and your journey, the present form, was launched with a dream. Do you interpret dreams, or have you attempted to have yours interpreted?
2: I don't. I'm mainly confused by them. I don't pretend to have a lot of answers that I wish I did have. I will say that the rose petals, there have been cases like in the Philippines where people have claimed to see the Virgin Mary, and to thousands of people claim to have seen rose petals that fell to the ground with images on them of Jesus or Mary and kind of Christian symbols. So I don't know if that's relevant at all, but I don't try to interpret dreams because it's just never worked for me, and it's something that I don't feel comfortable with.
3: This is the end of side one. Please leave the cassette exactly where it is.
1: Let's launch into the world of telephones here, see what we've got. West of the Rockies, you're on the air with Michael Brown. Good morning.
4: Yes, good morning. Thank you.
1: Where are you, sir?
4: I'm in Eugene, Oregon.
1: Eugene, Oregon, all right.
4: Yeah. Michael, I wondered if you'd ever considered that... my own belief is that we create our own reality, and my own personal belief is that evil doesn't really exist except in our minds. And like people that you meet, we're all capable of what we would consider evil acts, but we're innately good. There's nothing innately evil about us as people. And I believe the same is probably true of other spiritual entities. I've had experiences and out-of-body experiences, and I've had experiences that scared the heck out of me. I was with a positive attitude, I was always able to, you know, overcome and go move beyond.
1: All right, well, it's a good question. Let's frame it this way. Evil, each one of us with individual evil possibilities within versus real evil. And you are convinced, Michael, there is real evil.
2: I am, and I think there are too many coincidences. Let's start with the word evil. What does it spell backwards? It spells the word live backwards, and I think that's really a good definition of what evil is. It twists things around, turns them backwards. I think there's too much consistency, whether it's with Charles Manson and all of the symbols associated with him, or going back centuries before to witches in Germany, or, like I said, centuries before that, to pagan times and in old Egypt, consistent symbols like the swastika that come through old Babylon right to the Nazis and to current-day skinheads who do a lot of evil deeds. I think that there's just too much consistency to say, oh, it's an artifact of our imagination, it's just a convenient way of explaining negativity, and that all we need is a positive frame of mind. I think your caller is right that a positive way of looking at things can transcend a negative experience. We call positive thinking faith. And I think with faith, you can get above that. And I don't think that we should overly dwell on evil, but But you do have to expose certain problems in order to find a remedy. And I think that saying that we construct our own reality, it's true to a certain extent. Through the way you act in life, you create your own reality. But I think you can go a little bit too far with that. There are certain things that exist. They're time-honored. Whether or not they're spoken of in Moses' time or in our own time, there are tremendous similarities in the spiritual realm. And I'm telling you right now that if the caller could have seen some of the things I have investigated, I don't think he'd have any doubt about the existence of an actual metaphysical force.
1: All right. Well, if that's true, then you mentioned Charlie Manson, and I've always thought he, too, when you look at him, that man is evil. He's the embodiment of evil. There's no question about it. But then should there not be a defense in the American justice system that basically says the devil made me do it?
2: Well, I don't know. I mean, I'll say this, that a lot of times when the devil's involved, or demons, because it's not just one. I used to think, well, okay, if there's a devil, what do I have to worry about? There's nearly 6 billion people on this planet. What are my chances of being the next Linda Blair? I wasn't really, I thought it was just kind of a freakish spirit. But in fact, that there's not just one spirit. There are millions of forces out there. And when you tap into those through sin, when you draw them to you because of how you're conducting your life, whether it's drugs, whether it's certain types of sexual activity, whether it's occultism, whatever it is, when you draw these forces into your life, you're going to draw with them some of this negative supernatural phenomena, and then you have to shake it.
1: Michael, as a matter of interest, how many times or how many cases of possession have there ever been of people who are not believers?
2: Well, I think that there's a lot of cases of that. Whether they're strict atheists or not, I don't know.
1: Agnostics.
2: I think you could argue that a guy like Hitler was possessed. I think just calling him a politically evil person or a negative person who created his own reality. Well, I mean, it's true to a certain extent. But if you look at the Nazis, you will find tremendous occultism in the background of those Nazis. They were practitioners of witchcraft, of astrology, and things of this nature. So there's a running theme here that goes, I think, way beyond something that's just an artifact of our primitive imagination.
1: All right. East of the Rockies, you're on the air with Michael Brown. Good morning.
5: Good morning.
1: Where are you, sir?
5: I'm in Denver.
1: Denver, all right.
5: And I used to live up in Jackson, Wyoming, and I ran into a hitchhiker, and I wouldn't call myself a... I hate to use the term Bible thumper, but I'm not. But I picked up a gentleman one day north of Jackson. He was he had very Christ-like features as far as his hair and face. He was wearing a white shirt, tan pants, and sandals. And I gave him a ride up about 5 miles to the Jackson Airport. He didn't tell me any gloom and doom or anything. He was very quiet, but as I let him out at the airport, I said, do you have, what you need to, you don't have any baggage. And he looked at me, and he had these really piercing blue eyes, and he said, I have everything I need right here. And in his hand, he was holding a Bible. And that was strange. I mean, I'm not...
1: Hitchhikers.
5: Yeah.
1: All right. Well, I certainly.
5: 8 years ago.
1: I appreciate the story, sir. There's one for you.
2: And you hear that quite frequently, especially when they describe the eyes. Of course, it sounds like the classic descriptions of an manifestation of an angel or something of that type.
1: Angels are real?
2: Oh, I believe so. Yes.
1: I've seen a lot of stories, Michael. They've had a lot of shows on about angels, guardian angels, that sort of thing. You believe in those?
2: I do. I believe they're all around, and I believe that that's the positive side of all this. You got to be careful that it's not a deception, whether from the imagination or from another realm. But I believe that this whole explosion of people with angel experiences is another aspect of the supernatural episode in progress, the spiritual warfare.
1: Okay, I'm going to tell you something, and I'm going to stick to my story here. Over the years, I've done programs with a fellow named John Lear. He is the son of Bill Lear, who invented the Learjet. He is a ufologist. He studied UFOs for a long time, and he has come in recent years to the spiritual side of the question with regard to UFOs. And he thinks, in fact, that they may be demonic in nature. And he said to me something once that I've never shaken, Michael. He said that he had good information and believed that when the choice comes, when you die, when you pass over to the other side, you should not go toward the light. He said, the light is a trick. You should go toward the darkness. And I've never been able to shake that.
2: That's, I don't know, I still would feel a little more comfortable, I guess, with the light if it's holy. I think what you should do is pray. There is so much phenomena going on that, even these near-death experiences are fascinating, and I read them, and I think, like I said before, that a lot of them are valid, but others you have to be careful with, because they start to get in the realm where they seem like some type of deception. So we have to be so careful in this realm. Some of the near-death experiences mimic the UFO experience.
1: Well, and then there's one other aspect that we haven't touched on yet with the near-death experiences. And they're not told, Michael. They're rarely told. But there are people who have near-death experiences that don't involve the light. They don't involve a good experience. In fact, just the opposite. They involve something very frightening, Michael.
2: That's right. That's right. And what do they see? When they have these experiences in that tunnel, instead of seeing an angel of light, they see demonic faces and beast-like claws heading towards them, and they usually come back and change their lives.
1: Yes.
2: Matter of fact, I just read a book that's out now about a woman who had an experience that seemed like very close to hell. So there are positive and negative experiences after life, just like there are during life.
1: Isn't that a little like the experience you had with that dream?
2: Well, in the way of being a conversional experience, I would say yes. I felt that even though I wasn't involved in any evil in the way of I was a reporter reporting on the mafia, and I had done some investigating, like I said, into psychic phenomena, which is now they call it New Age. Even though I wasn't involved in that stuff myself, I was close enough that I think that I was that the situation was becoming dangerous for me on a spiritual scale, and I think that's why I talk about it now, even a dozen years later. Is because
1: some of it was rubbing off on you?
2: Well, it was again. It was I was getting too close for comfort, and I don't want to see other people go through the same turmoil that I had to go through to get out of it.
1: All right, East of the Rockies, you're on the air with Michael Brown. Good morning. Hello there.
6: Yes.
1: Yes, sir, you're on the air. Where are you calling from?
6: I'm calling from Jacksonville, North Carolina.
1: Okay, go ahead.
6: I had a question, actually, about the trumpets of Jericho or something like that.
2: Of Gabriel.
1: Gabriel, yes.
6: Yes, that's it. What exactly is that? Can you explain what that is and the significance here of what that meant by, say, the hitchhiker?
1: We absolutely will, sir. Listen on the air. Michael, there is a movie I've seen that I've recommended to people because it was such a shocker. Have you ever seen a movie called The Rapture?
2: I have not.
1: I, with some hesitation, because it's a shocker, I recommend it to you. Now, The Trumpets of Gabriel.
2: Well, I mean, biblically, whether it's in the Book of Revelation or elsewhere, the trumpet is used to announce something. And, of course, Gabriel is the angel who announced the coming of Jesus to Mary. And is there a significance with an announcement of major events coming? I mean, say all these alleged hitchhikers saying that Gabriel is bringing the trumpet to his lips, does that mean chastisement? Does that mean, like what you mentioned, with that, with events coming in the world? A lot of people think that we're on the verge of some type of manifestation of Christ's power, some type of perhaps phenomenon that will bring people back. I don't know, but again, this hitchhiker phenomenon comes right from is not related at all to Marian apparitions, and yet it's part of the supernatural episode. There's so much going on right now, and I don't pretend, and I hope I haven't come across pretentiously, because I don't pretend to have the answers. I'm just trying to observe and report, and to warn. But something's coming down.
1: Something big's about to happen.
2: Something big is about to happen.
1: And as in 2010, you wouldn't necessarily say it's something wonderful.
2: Well, at Medjugorje, the Virgin Mary gave these six visionaries 9 or 10 secrets, depending on... Some of them have 10 secrets, some have 9. And these secrets pertain to events coming to the world, or at least some of the secrets do. And I interviewed one of the visionaries named Mediana, who said that the first three secrets she was given have to do with events that will come as warnings to mankind, along with some kind of great miracle. And she says that when the first secret unfolds, a lot of people will just, and a lot of the media will just explain it away as a natural event. It will be some type of, well, I take it to be some type of disaster or catastrophe on a regional scale.
1: Mm-hmm.
2: And we'll hear about it, we'll see it, but everyone won't experience it at once. And then she says that another event will come, and this time it'll be a lot harder for the scientists and for the media to just
1: ignore it.
2: And then this third great miracle. And then later on, she says that the especially the ninth and tenth secrets have to do with very grave events for the world. And now, again, like you very astutely pointed out, a lot of these prophecies can be conditional. But these Medjugorje secrets seem to involve something of rather unprecedented proportion.
1: Well, I just know I feel it. I'm not a particularly religious person, I should tell you, Michael. I guess I'm agnostic, but I feel something, and a lot of other people in the audience feel something coming, and this seems to jive with what you're saying, jive with what Gordon Michael Scallion and others are saying, and as I listen to you talk about an event followed by another larger event, and recalling what Gordon Michael Scallion said, you're both walking down exactly the same path from different perspectives, and that sort of scares me a little. Let's get back to the phones. We've got so many calls here. West of the Rockies, you're on the air with Michael Brown.
7: Hello, Art. My name's Tom. I'm calling from Vancouver, Washington.
1: Yes, sir.
7: Mr. Brown, by the way, didn't you win a Pulitzer Prize for some of your work?
2: The Love Canal work was nominated for the gold medal, and from my understanding, came in second, but they don't really have a formal second place. You can't verify that.
1: You should have mentioned that, Michael. I had no idea.
2: Well, being nominated and winning are two different things.
1: I would say it's a great honor and would have been worth mentioning. Anyway, caller, anything else?
7: I've read a lot of your work, Michael, and I think you're one of the foremost and best writers within the Marian movement. One of the sections in the book, and I think might have been the final hour, maybe one of the other books that has always kind of bothered me, was the references to communism getting its start really from an organized human demonic organization that bankrolled communism in Russia. Are you familiar with what I'm talking about?
2: Yes, the Illuminati.
7: Okay, the Illuminati. And anything I've ever heard about this has never, I know of nothing factual that actually points to this.
1: All right, let's ask.
2: Well, I don't think you can really prove it. Again, a lot of these things operate in a different, quite frankly, a different dimension. But there are organizations that have been very humanistic and quite frankly, anti-Christian that are based in some of the ancient mystery religions, like the Egyptian stuff we mentioned earlier. And now they're considered just kind of like social clubs. But some movers and shakers in the banking world and government and so forth belong just for political purposes, and yet seems tied into organizations that in the past have bankrolled people like Vladimir Lenin, and of course the one who brought communism to full force in the Soviet Union. So I think there's something to it. Quite frankly, the one who wrote about this was Pat Robertson. In a book called The New World Order. So I think there's something behind it, but I'm no expert at it.
1: All right, I want to ask you about the New World Order, and we haven't even touched on the Antichrist yet, so hopefully I can dredge another hour from you.
2: Sure.
1: Great. All right, Michael, stay right where you are. We're headed toward the top of the hour. My guest is Michael Brown, his latest book, The Final Hour. And oh my, what it seems to say. We'll be back. You're listening to Coast to Coast AM.

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1: There is a great battle on Earth going on between good and evil. During the past century, my guest has written, and especially the last 10 years, we on Earth have been experiencing a major supernatural episode. My guest, Michael Brown, nominated, we just found out, for a Pulitzer. The man who broke the Love Canal story is here talking about the supernatural and what it means. And what it means to us, and why all of this is going on, and what it's building toward, and we're going to get back to him in just a very few moments. It's going to be a caller-intensive hour, so get on the phone or the fax machine if you have a question. This may be a good way to launch into this hour. Dear Art, I'm a Christian with a very strong faith, but have had odd experiences in the past few years, and would like to ask Mr. Brown whether his investigations have discovered if there is any particular gemstones that are associated with Satan or any more associated with God. It seems strange, but I wear a large variety of gemstone jewelry, and certain ones make me feel anxious or depressed, while others give me an energetic, peaceful feeling. Some gemstone rings I wear on my left middle finger even seem to decrease the circulation. I'm not a flake, but I'm curious, since I believe God made all things, including all the natural stones, which are set into jewelry. I would appreciate Michael Brown's view based on his research. Charlotte, up in Portland. Michael? Oh, wait a minute. Let's press the button. Michael, are you, there you are.
2: Yeah, I don't know. I really don't know anything about gemstones and all that, but it makes me a little bit wary because it gets into all this crystal New Age type things, and I don't know. I mean, I guess I'm Christian enough that if I'm going to wear something, it's going to be a cross, a crucifix. But I really don't know. It's something that may make him feel anxious because it's tied into some of it can be tied into the occult. Again, this gets back to ancient pagan practices, and you know they call it New Age, but it's old age in a new bottle. It's just a rehashed occultism, and we have to be careful.
1: A new label. All right, let's as much as we can go to the phones. East of the Rockies, you're on the air with Michael Brown. Hi.
3: Hi, my name is Darlene Miller, calling from New Orleans.
1: Yes.
3: Hi, first of all, I want to thank Art Bell and, of course, his speaker, Michael Brown, because I think this subject is long overdue. You mentioned spiritual warfare, and that is exactly what is going on. Most people don't realize where this warfare is taking place, but the battlefield is in the mind.
1: Well, I would also say in New Orleans, you're on the front lines.
3: Yes, exactly. I called into a talk show about a week ago, and when I mentioned that, a lot of callers behind me called in and were furious. And that's the deception. They have been deceived. And I like when Mr. Brown used that word, deceived, because that is exactly what is going on. As much as I don't want to sound like a preacher or what have you, I think the more you get into the Word of God, the more He reveals to you the spiritual things, those spiritual mysteries, that you can begin to see spiritually the things that are happening, the things that are anti-Christ. You mentioned evil demons and devils. Well, there's only one devil, and he has a host of demons that he dispatches to do all of his demonic activities. Also, the angels are there to combat those. That's also a warfare going on as we speak. As we talk, there may be angels sitting right by you listening. And this big airway that you have, Art Bell, it's great because he wants his word, God wants his word to get out to as many people as possible.
1: Well, I hope that's what we're doing. She touched on the Antichrist, and I meant to ask you about that, Michael. The Antichrist, who is he? Is he around now? Is he due to be around soon? What's the deal?
2: Well, I'll start out by being candid and saying I don't know. But I'll also add that, to be frank about it, Art, there are a lot of prophecies coming from the Catholic realm that say that the answer may be yes. I mean, we don't know the legitimacy of many of these prophecies, but I have a chapter in the book about one woman in South America. I went to see her in Ecuador, who claims to be having apparitions of the Virgin Mary, and claims, and I say claims and I emphasize that because I don't know if it's true or not, but she claims that she was told as part of her message that the Antichrist is alive in the flesh and he's a young man. Now, this sounds preposterous to a lot of people, and in fact, if you look historically, we've seen claims like this throughout history, especially in the 13th and the 14th centuries. But there certainly is a spirit of Antichrist rising right now. And one wonders if perhaps there is going to be a big shakeup. There is going to be this new world order, and there's going to be an attempt at one world religion. And then a lot of things are going to come down, both natural events, societal events like perhaps riots and chaos, and the spiritual events like perhaps some type of political leader who will, if not the Antichrist himself, will be some type of precursor. So there's just a lot of battling going on, and it's going to materialize more and more into the physical realm.
4: All right. Economically, politically, I would say the New World Order is on the way, Michael. Anybody with any common sense looks at how things develop, and they develop first economically, and we are now hooked up economically without any doubt, if not interdependent, and the political changes inevitably follow that. So we're headed, you know, toward a one-world something. Does it have to be, in your opinion, evil?
2: Well, certainly it doesn't have to be.
4: Or will it be?
2: It's very dangerous. I got to be honest with you. I'm wary a lot of times of the United Nations and what they propagate.
4: Indeed.
2: Because if you have anything that can control the world from a single source, you have to be wary that that single source is going to end up being evil. Throughout history, the world has never been united as one world, and you're right. There are movements in that direction. There are some frightening things that when you look at what's happening in Brussels with unifying Europe, when you look at the trade agreements and so forth. I don't want to be paranoid because I think we can start to be chicken little here.
4: Sure.
2: Sometimes. But on the other hand, look around you. What's going on here with this globalism? And what bothers me is that when you do have globalism, like the United Nations religious program, they have a spiritual program that tries to unify religion. They always try to unify it under pagan belief system, and there's a real anti-Christian bent.
4: It's true. You've traveled to Medjugorje three times, you said, and around the world.
2: Four times.
4: Mm-hmm. And checked out people who have seen these apparitions. And I'm curious, since you've been close by, have you ever

0: China. I'm very concerned about the former republics of the Soviet Union. I'm very concerned about the Islamic element there. I'm very concerned even about Turkey, which isn't part of the Soviet Union, but can cause a lot of Islamic unrest in the Soviet Union and in China.
1: You know about the riots now going on.
0: When I saw that recently, I said, watch out, because I've been wondering about Turkey for years now. And we have to be very wary of what could happen with these former republics of the Soviet Union, because when the Virgin Mary came to Medjugorje, it was in Yugoslavia, and in 1981 she came saying, peace, have peace, because if you don't, there's going to be, she implied, a hideous conflict. And at the time, no one paid attention, because Yugoslavia looked like it was going to make the easiest transition to democracy.
1: Yes.
0: And capitalism.
1: That's right.
0: And right now we know what happened. It degenerated into a hideous conflict. Well, but you have the same ethnic mix in the former republics of the Soviet Union, the same ethnic hostilities, but on a much greater level. And so I'm especially interested in the fact that all of these apparitions in the Soviet Union began on the first anniversary of Chernobyl. And I'm also interested in the fact, and this is a coincidence, that the word Chernobyl is a Ukrainian word for a bitter herb called, that we would translate as being wormwood. And if you look in the book of Revelation, wormwood has a lot of implications.
1: Yes, it does. Wow. What is striking to me, and you can't appreciate this because you did not, I had to send you the interview I had with Gordon Michael Scallion. You two are traveling down exactly the same roads, giving exactly the same warnings. It's just that you're coming from a Christian perspective, and he was coming from pure prophecy, if you will. Not connected, at least in his mind. Well, maybe it was. You two, though, are going down such a similar road that it's frightening. West of the Rockies, you're on the air with Michael Brown. Hi.
2: Hi, this is Janae in Santa Rosa, California, KSRO.
1: Yes.
2: Michael, I'm very impressed with your credibility and your background. And the lady from New Orleans was quite right. This is spiritual warfare that we're in, and being so fleshly, of course, we take it that way and interpret it from that point of view, rather from a spiritual. And the two comments I want to make are, one, the scripture is very clear that Satan will appear as an angel of light, because, I mean, if he appeared as the evil being that he was, he'd reveal himself and people would flee and not be deceived. And the question I have for you, Michael, is these apparitions of the Virgin Mary in various places, and I'm not denying that these things are occurring. What I'm pointing out is what I believe is the source. We're told very clearly in Scripture not to consort with the dead, that necromancy is against what the Lord wants for us. So how is it consistent with Scripture and God's Word that people could be consorting with Mary, who would be a dead human being?
1: All right.
0: Well, it's a very good question, and I have to say that I think in Exodus and Deuteronomy, when we were told about sorcery and enchanters and so forth, necromancy is communicating with the dead. We should not consort with mediums and people who allow spirits to talk through them. But I think you have to draw a distinction between occultic communication with the dead and holy mysticism. You look at Christ. Christ in his transfiguration spoke to the dead. He was still in human form when he spoke to Moses and Elijah. He had apparitions of Moses and Elijah along with a couple of his disciples. So there is a precedent for it, and I think that these appearances of the Virgin Mary are quite distinct from that type of occultism. Although I got to also tell you that there are cases of people reporting the Virgin Mary that turn out to be either products of imagination or exaggeration or spiritual deception. So that does happen. But
1: all right.
0: I do think that we're right now in Revelation 12, and we're starting to begin.

0: Revelation chapter 13.
1: Mm-hmm.
0: And chapter 12 of Revelation talks about a woman clothed with the sun and appearing in the remote hinterlands like Yugoslavia. And I think that if you look back at that and what is said in Genesis about the woman putting her heel to the snake, the serpent's head, I think that there's... I think that we begin to form a precedent for what's going on.
1: Michael, from AP down in San Diego, would you ask your guest his impression of Hal Lindsey's writings and Elizabeth Clare Prophet's teachings?
0: Elizabeth Clare Prophet, from what I understand, is, and I don't know anything about her, but certainly a lot of people say that it gets into this New Age stuff, and I like to stay away from that. And Hal Lindsey's a Christian. He gets into... a lot of biblical prophecy from the Protestant perspective or from the non-denominational perspective. He goes further than I do. He says some things in a stronger way than I would as a journalist. Again, as I mentioned, I can't sit here from my vantage point and tell you that we're in the last days or that we're approaching some final coming or final judgment, but I will say that guys like Hal Lindsey are feeling some type of prophetic impulse, something like you think, like you're feeling too, Art.
1: Yes.
0: Something is coming down the pike, and
1: yes.
0: And we better be prepared for it.
1: All right. East of the Rockies, you're on the air with Michael Brown. Hi.
2: Good morning, Art.
1: Good morning. Where are you?
2: I'm calling from Fort Smith, Arkansas.
1: All right.
2: Michael, I have a question. The book of Hebrews, it speaks in reference to vessels of destruction being created, almost giving the impression, and I'm wanting to find out your opinion, that we really have no choice in the, and when it's all said and done. Do you know what I'm talking about?
0: That we have not quite. I'm.
2: Well, it what it says that God created vessels of destruction as well as vessels for glory.
0: Mm-hmm.
2: Meaning that there are vessels that were created for the dark side, and then that there were vessels created for light.
1: And
0: well, maybe you're talking about UFOs.
1: Well, and that there is no choice. In other words,
2: that there is no choice.
1: That these individuals are predestined to be as they are. Is that what you're saying?
2: Correct. Absolutely.
1: Uh-huh. All right. That's what he means.
0: There's so many references in the Bible to vessel. I just while you were talking, quickly punched into my computer, and I think you can find the word vessel in 20 books. It says here, but I don't know when it comes to. When it comes to evil, I think that's a choice. I don't think that God creates evil. I think that that's something that that we create ourselves or that we hook into. I shouldn't say we create because it was here before we ever existed. As Christ said that he saw Satan fall like lightning.
1: And all right, Michael, we've got to pause here. It's the bottom of the hour. Michael Brown is my guest. He is the journalist that broke the Love Canal story. From a Christian perspective, he's talking about his new book now, The Final Hour, The Century of Good versus Evil, and there is more, and we'll tell you, by the way, in just a moment, how to get this book. We'll be right back.

0: Art Bell is taking calls on the Wild Card line at 702-727-1295. That's 702-727-1295. First-time callers can reach Art Bell at 702-727-1222. 702-727-1222. Now, here again, Art Bell.
1: Good morning, everybody. My guest is Michael Brown, an investigative journalist and now an author. His book, The Final Hour, is the one we're spending a lot of time with. Michael has a very distinguished background. He's in Albany, New York, and we will be getting back to Michael in just a moment. I've got a number of faxes, a number of questions, and we're going to find out, we're going to pry the information from him about exactly how you go about getting his book. And because it is somewhat Christian in nature, you can't walk into any bookstore. I presume you can walk into some and get them. We'll find out exactly how you can get them, so get a pencil and paper ready. Now, once again, here's Michael Brown from Albany. Michael?
2: Yes.
1: Let's tell him how to get your book. I guess you can't walk into any bookstore and get it?
2: Well, you can in some, but you can order it through Walden's, the Christian bookstores, the Catholic bookstores, and in some parts of the country there's a problem because the secular stores don't often carry some of the Christian prophecies, even though the books sell as much as what they do carry. But there is an 800 number that's available Monday morning, and they can call that and get the book also.
1: All right. Let's give it to them. I'm going to try and say it here. You tell me if I'm wrong. I've got 1-800-576-6477.
2: Yeah, 800-576-6477.
1: Good. Mm-hmm. And they can call it Monday morning.
2: That's right.
1: And they can order either The Trumpet of Gabriel and or The Final Hour.
2: That's true.
1: Okay. All right, excellent. I'd like to, in the remaining time, spend as much time on the phones as we can. On the first-time caller line, you're on the air with Michael Brown. Hi.
3: Hi, calling from Sault Ste. Marie, Ontario.
1: Ontario, yes.
3: Yeah, up in Canada there. Yeah, I just had a question, or actually a comment, I guess, for Michael there. This is about the Bible, the book of Revelations there. It had this thing that was mentioned a couple times about this Babylon the Great thing, eh? And I just wondered if Michael, Mr. Brown there, knew anything about that, what that was or anything.
2: Well, certainly, if you look in the book of Revelation and you see the reference there to Babylon, it's very striking. It seems like nearly a description of where I used to live, New York City, or I guess you could say Los Angeles, too.
1: Yeah.
2: A place, where all of the merchants of the earth came and had all these luxuries and all of these jewels and precious stones and pearls and linen and purple and silk and all this other stuff. And was into sensuality and all kinds of promiscuity and so forth, perversions. And, of course, we know what happened to Babylon. It was destroyed. So maybe it pertains, the fall of Babylon pertains to what's going on in American cities these days, especially New York and Los Angeles and San Francisco.
1: Michael, how do you view AIDS?
2: I find it peculiar that that it strikes the way it does. There's always plagues that take innocence with them. I'd be a liar if I told you it didn't have some of the earmarks of a classical plague. I know that raises tremendous ire with people, and yet it seems kind of site specific.
1: It does, but as you mentioned, of course, it takes with it innocence.
2: As all chastisement does.
1: Here's a fact. My wife has been following the apparitions for some time now. She receives something called the Blue Letter that reports on what Mary has revealed to the visionaries.
2: Right.
1: Since she began appearing, the message has been to pray, pray, pray, especially as a family. As a family, I'm sorry. Recently, she revealed to the visionaries that people have been responding to her plea for prayer, praying, fasting, and penance, and has in some way alleviated or decreased the degree of one of the seven secrets which have been revealed to the visionaries. So, I guess, suggesting there has been progress?
2: I think that that's true to some regard. At least things have been postponed. Now, that Seventh Secret at Medjugorje, was it the 7th or 8th that was lessened? There occurred, that's been reported now several years back. So, again, pointing out that these can be conditional prophecies. However, I think if you take things in its totality, we've got a long way to go if we're going to prevent, like I said, major purifications from coming. But I like that fax because it shows that there's hope. There's a lot of hope. We can pray our way out of this.
4: This is the end of side one. Please leave the cassette exactly where it is, flip it over, and begin again.
5: See if you like this one. It's reported in the English translation of the Bible that Jesus instructed his followers to love your enemy. If Satan is the enemy, how does your guest interpret that?
2: I think that referring to human enemies, and he is not human, anything but.
5: Indeed. All right. East of the Rockies, you're on the air with Michael Brown. Good morning.
6: Good morning. Calling from St. Louis.
5: Yes.
6: Yes, Michael, I really like the way you communicate your ideas. I agree with the lady from Louisiana, another caller who remarked on the spiritual warfare, and I'd like to boil it down further to the spiritual issue of control of the planet versus freedom of the planet spiritually. And what I see presently right now is a huge amount of money, government funds being thrown at our social problems, crime, illiteracy, and drug addiction, and yet those problems are not diminishing. They're multiplying and expanding like wildfire.
5: Mm-hmm.
6: And the field that is supposed to be handling, that has been assigned to handle this area, these experts and professionals in the field of psychiatry and mental health, which is not a science and it has no proven method that to justify its existence. Their theory is that man is a mere animal, a soulless being, and these treatments have been used to rationalize doing all manner of things, and I was wondering if you could comment on that.
2: Well, I have pretty strong feelings on this, and again, I don't want to sound like Mr. Know-it-all, because I recognize how very little I do know, and I mean that sincerely. However, I've got to say that there are a lot of things in psychology and psychiatry that are mislabeled. A lot of the schizophrenia and psychosis, other forms of psychosis, including, of course, multiple personality, I think speaks more to possession and spiritual problems than to something, quote, psychological, unquote. And I think that calling it a psychological term like schizophrenia is a smokescreen that prevents us from solving the problem. If we would look at the spiritual roots of a lot of the problems in our society, whether it's drug use or crime or whatever, then I think we could make real progress. And the same with somebody who is, quote, mentally ill, unquote.
5: Therefore, Michael, what is a psychiatrist doing?
2: In my opinion, not too much. They're collecting big paychecks.
5: Uh-huh. Simply tampering about and stirring the evil pot, basically.
2: Look at their success rate. I mean, I'd gladly compare the success rate of a deliverance minister or an exorcist with that of a psychiatrist or a psychotherapist.
5: Well said. West of the Rockies, you're on the air with Michael Brown. Hi. Hello. No, you're not. First-time caller line, you're on the air with Michael Brown. Good morning.
7: Michael, I have spoken with Arthur before regarding the enthusiasm the public has or around the world for killing its children, its fetuses. Do you suspect that the enthusiasm for this practice might lie in something that you've outlined already in the conversations that you've had earlier tonight?
5: Yeah, it's a good question. What is it now, 1.5 or 6 million abortions a year, Michael? Any comment?
2: $37 billion worldwide. I mean, I think we always have to look at the worldwide perspective because this crisis is an international one. I think abortion is the biggest problem in human history, and you know, when we look, everyone's waiting for the big one or some event that will destroy a city. But every year in this country, with 1.5 abortions, that's like wiping out the cities of Dallas and Buffalo combined. I mean, I think the chastisement in some ways is already here through our own hands. But I'll tell you, I mean, you get this constantly through these Marian apparitions. and the most credible ones. If we don't stop this blood practice, which is really nearly a blood sacrifice, unknowingly, it's an unknowing blood sacrifice. If we don't stop this practice, then I think you can expect some truly, truly major events to happen, including in Western Europe with a natural event and in the former republics of the Soviet Union with warfare and natural disasters here in America. We're starting to see with Hurricane Andrew, with these bizarre storms that have hit the East Coast. We're always hearing storm of the century. Mm-hmm. Storm of the century.
5: It's true.
2: California earlier this week, storm of the century geographically with so many counties involved. How many storms of the century do we need? The Holland, which is one of the most liberal countries on Earth, just was flooded out. I mean, we're constantly hearing about the Mississippi flooding or the Rhine flooding or like I said, the earthquake in Kobe or volcanoes and so forth. When are we going to wake up and realize that something is fundamentally wrong and that these events are going to increase in frequency and intensity until we wake up? And if we don't wake up, then we're going to see something of global proportions. We're going to see some type of nearly cosmic event.
5: All right. On the first-time caller line, you're on the air with Michael Brown.
8: Hello. I'm on?
5: You're on. Turn your radio off.
8: Oh, great. Okay.
5: Where are you, sir?
8: I'm in Moscow, Idaho.
5: All right.
8: Yeah. And anyway, what I'm calling about is that I, personally, I feel that I've had two experiences with angelic presences. One was when I was 11 years old. It was in December of 69. It only lasted for a short time, but it was after a church service. By the way, my background is Lutheran. That's not to say that I'm a particularly good Lutheran, but you know, I've always taken it seriously. But the second time that it happened was in January of 93. And earlier in that day, I was in my university. I'm a graduate student. And anyhow, I talked, we were talking in class about the possibility of supernatural events being considered in histories. And anyhow, I mentioned about Medjugorje, that this was something that you had to take seriously. Not that I was any expert on it, but I knew a little bit about it. And, you know, particularly the fact that there were predictions of a war. And, of course, this was in Bosnia. And we all know what happened there. So anyhow, I remember at the point that I started talking about that, there was a certain feeling of warmth that I felt within myself. And later on, when I came back home from class, I felt I really did feel like there was an angelic presence, incredible feeling of warmth, love, peacefulness, and it stayed with me for, I would say, over an hour. And after that, I actually ended up writing a beautiful poem, which was published in a local publication, which had quite a bit of what you might call subtle religious imagery. But at any rate, I just basically wanted to come out of the closet and say that, this is for real.
5: All right. Thank you. Michael, are the incidences of this kind of thing increasing, and I'm sure you're going to say they are. How do we document that fact?
2: Well, of course, you know, as you know, with a fax machine and telephones and TV, things can seem more intense than they really are. And in recorded history, because they didn't have the type of communication system we have, and because they didn't have the recording and reportage we have, we can't really compare. But it certainly seems as if, this much I can tell you, with Marian apparitions, apparitions of the Virgin Mary, there I have spoken in the last 2.5 years in 108, last count, 108 cities, and everywhere I go, I run into people who are having experiences like your other caller, or even stronger experiences visually, seeing things, or hearing prophecy, and so I know that I didn't hear this 3 years ago, or 4 years ago, or 10 years ago. So something is definitely going on. Like you said, if nothing else, you can sense it. And if you talk to bishops and priests, they'll tell you that they've been around for a long time and they've never seen anything anything approaching this. So I think there's an objective reason to think that it is increasing tremendously in frequency and intensity, and I hope we heed the reason for this whole episode.
5: All right. You don't have to answer this. I'm going to try to pin you to the wall a little bit here. Given no change in course, and I mean no change in course, and I don't think there's going to be one. I guess I'm pessimistic here. How long do you think we have before there is a major event?
2: The Medjugorje visionaries said that they're going to live to see the secrets that they were given unfold. They're in their late 20s. They also, one of them said that before the events begin to unfold, that she will alert her spiritual director, who's a priest who's probably 55 years old at least right now, around 55 years old, which implies that he'll see the event. So, I mean, I think in our lifetimes, if we're in our 40s and 50s, certainly, but I think that as far as, I think even this decade, we're seeing things already. We're going to see more and more as this decade and as this century, as this millennium starts to approach its uncertain conclusion. So I'm not saying something's going to happen in the year 2000. I want to make that clear. We can, as you said, get into this millennial madness. But
5: sure.
2: But I think the next few years are going to be very interesting. And I think, I got to tell you, Art, I'll tell you straight from the shoulder, because that's the way I like to talk when I get in this realm. If America doesn't change course, and it's a good country with good people, with a good heart and a good spirit, it was founded on Christianity, and even Washington had an alleged apparition of an angelic or a female being, a beautiful being. If it doesn't change current course, America as we know it is going to basically dissemble. It's going to fall apart. It's not going to be recognizable in 25 to 30 years through not just natural disasters, but through societal chaos and rioting and economic problems. And I think you're going to see some very interesting economic things in the future, as well as all of these other events. So I would, again, keep an eye on all kinds of events occurring in parts of the country as being precursors for larger storms and larger larger societal chaos, larger crimes.
5: The knocks on the door will get more frequent, more urgent, and louder.
2: Until the door itself is blown in. And I think that we may well see the breakdown of our technological society. In some ways, our society has become artificial. In many ways, it's become artificial. And I think that this artificiality, this plasticity, this plastic way of living, is going to be broken down, and we're going to live humbler and simpler lives. And I think that there are going to be there's going to be widespread devastation through plagues and new plagues. There's even a movie out right now called Outbreak, and I think we should pay attention to prophecy, not just from the religious realm, but also from some of our artists, because they too feel this prophetic impulse.
5: I just read a book called The Hot Zone, and it scared the hell out of me.
2: I read the same book, and it's incredible what a virus can do and what kind of viruses can mutate. Watch out for viruses.
5: Watch out for viruses. In the last couple of days, there has been a report of this new flesh-eating disease in Minnesota, so there you are. Michael, it sure has been a pleasure having you on.
2: Pleasure being with you, Art.
5: And I hope lots of people call up and order your book. 1-800-576-6477, The Trumpet of Gabriel and the Final Hour. All I can say is, Michael, thank you.
2: Well, thank you. It was a pleasure.
5: It's been a great 3 hours. Take care, Michael.
2: You take care, too.
5: Okay, that's Michael Brown. And I hope you enjoyed it. That was a good, solid 3 hours. And by the way, those of you, and I imagine there are going to be many, and I'm going to have to ask for a little bit of patience from the audience, those of you who would like to order copies of the program you've just heard may do so beginning now at the following telephone number. Please take it down. The number to order copies of this program, $19.50 for 3 hours, would be 1-800-917-4278.

0: this is the president. Hello, this is the president of the United States. Who is this? Is it you again?
1: Look behind you.
0: This is my private line. How did you get through?
1: They're everywhere. All the time. We see them every day. But you have to look behind you.
0: There is nothing behind me. How did you get this number?
1: The spaceman told me.
0: What spaceman?
1: It doesn't matter. They're telling you about monsters. Please, you must look behind you.
0: Young lady, there are no monsters in the Oval Office.

Clyde Lewis, and this is Ground Zero. The number is call tonight, 877-733-1011. That's 877-733-1011. So today, coming into the studio and hanging out with one of my producers, Wes Gotko, talking about what else? COVID-19, of course. And started talking about horror films and started talking about zombies and Walking Dead and played an old interview with Max Brooks, the guy who gave us World War Z, and listening to him talk about zombies and George Romero and now zombies are basically a representation of pestilence or a representation of a disease. And that, you know, talking about, and he told us when he was on the show, when we had him on, he said that one of the things about zombies, he says it's realistic, is the zombies will eventually go away. The reason why is because, you know, once they run out of things to feed, they just go around in circles and aimlessly just decay. And, you know, and that's basically what happens to them. They need the brains for nourishment. And so that's the thing with The Walking Dead is that, you know, in The Walking Dead, there are more zombies than there are humans as far as we know. And the truth of the matter is they will eventually have to go away because their whole nourishment is on brains, human brains, living brains. Of course, that's what we talk about at our office. I get together and talk about zombies and eating brains and things of that nature. And I was saying, wait a minute. I mean, if we're talking about COVID-19 and we're making the comparison to zombies, I said, I think I have an even better one. And he says, what's that? And I said, Freddy Krueger. You know how Freddy Krueger, I am eternal. You know, he says he's dead, right? It's kind of like COVID-19. COVID-19 isn't alive, but it's there. You know, and always keeps coming back like Freddy Krueger. I mean, anyone familiar with my background knows that many years ago, I published a B-horror fanzine and I sold it at a local comic book store in order to make a little money between my radio jobs. I was just into B-classic horror films, and Forrest J. Ackerman of Famous Monsters of Filmland and I were in contact with one another, and you know, he and I were talking, and he said, why don't you just publish a fanzine? And I said, oh, like yours? I can't ever come close to yours. He says, no, but he says, you'll be able to, you know, write your own stuff and produce your own stuff. And, you know, it got to a point where we were making it very lucrative. And we were also like, you know, in order to get it to be published, we had to go into, there was a place called Burt's Tiki Lounge in Salt Lake City, Utah. We used to go to Burt's Tiki Lounge and we would pay people in beer. We would actually tell people, come on out. It was called Print Night. And what it was is that we would take all of the print of B-Lane magazine. That was the name of it. We took the print of B-Lane magazine, and anybody who wanted to come fold and staple, we'd buy them beer. We figured it would be cheaper and take less time, so we'd just buy a bunch of pitchers of beer, have out a drink beer, and we'd get her done, maybe even order pizza. And so we'd have these print parties and staple parties. And so my first episode, actually my first published magazine, only had like maybe, I don't know, 3 or 4 pages in it, maybe 5, I don't know. They're a really small amount of pages. And it was all done on some really good paper. And it was just photocopied is all it was. And on the front cover of my first issue, I wanted to feature A Nightmare on Elm Street. And so it was called Return of the Living Fred. That's what I called it. And in Nightmare on Elm Street, got a cool picture of Freddy Krueger. Made it look kind of, you know, dot matrixy. Gave it a little bit of a dot look. You know how you have that little... Yeah, it looks in the newspaper. You have the dot look. So I give it the dot look, make it look kind of Wall Street Journalist, I guess. That's how Wall Street Journal does it. And I was fortunate to have the opportunity to interview Wes Craven. And in the interview, I learned so much about Freddy Krueger that even when I interviewed Robert Englund eventually, the man who played Freddy Krueger, he was surprised at how much I knew about the character Freddy. And to this day, the character is still widely regarded as one of Hollywood's most memorable creations, a character that epitomizes all that is despicable and detestable in society, a sort of boogeyman incarnate for the younger generations. And I know that Freddy Krueger, I think we watched, Liam and I one time watched A Nightmare on Elm Street. I mean, he was really into Pinhead, you know, of course, Hellraiser, but, you know, we were talking about Freddy. And the thing is, most kids today don't see Freddy as being that scary, and so they had to reboot it in 2010, and that wasn't really all that great. But right now, when you look at how Freddy Krueger is, he's more of a metaphor
for human toxicity and all this degenerate disease. And I guess like any other horror character, it represents an externalized threat. And many people have interpreted what Freddy represents. But, I mean, if you're familiar with the Nightmare on Elm Street franchise, you know that Freddy did not harm you unless you fell asleep, right? So the catch was that eventually everyone had to sleep at some point. So the more you tried to stay awake, the more you avoided your confrontation with Freddy. So the teenagers in the movie would drink coffee, pop no-dos, tell their friends, keep me awake, don't let me sleep. They always set their alarms to wake them up every, like, so often. And so they were doing everything in a futile attempt to stay awake. And eventually, when a teenager would fall asleep, he or she had to confront Freddy. Some would die, while others would somehow survive until eventually Freddy would die or go away, but somehow he always came back, and the whole process started again and again and again and again, sequel after sequel after sequel, until eventually we all had to learn that Krueger was eternal and that he would never go away. And so, you know, what's interesting is that what we learned from a Freddy Krueger movie is no matter how scary he was, no matter how terrifying he was, he certainly had an eye for incompetence and how when people are frightened, they always seem to trip over the same stones twice, maybe three, and they do it repeatedly, and they make problems worse every time they do the same mistakes. It's kind of like the idea that it was that Geico commercial where the kids are being chased by a guy with a chainsaw, and they said, why don't we go jump into that car over there that's running, or why don't we go hide over here behind all these axes and all these knives, and yeah, let's do that. See, that's the whole, that's why everybody would shout at a screen during a horror film, says, you stupid idiot, what are you doing, don't do that, you know, that kind of thing. So, you know, people, when they're scared, they do stupid things. Obviously they're incompetent. So Freddy Krueger made the act of going to sleep a source of terror, like the shark in Jaws made the beach terrifying, or in Norman Bates, when Norman Bates in Psycho started, you know, the whole shower thing, the shower being a scary experience. So what these movies did was that they made everyday acts into a source of fear. You know, don't go in the shower, don't go in the water, and don't go to sleep. You know, so, well, the reason why I bring this up is because, if you will permit me, Freddy Krueger is a lot like COVID-19. No matter what you do to avoid confronting it, eventually you have to make peace with the idea. But you have to start doing normal things. You have to do normal everyday acts. And that you will have to confront the fact that no matter how careful you are, you will have to confront COVID-19, meaning you'll have to catch the virus, or you have to find a way to gain immunity from it. And eventually, all of the social distancing, all of the mask wearing and glove wearing is not going to stop you from being exposed and eventually contracting COVID-19. Bottom line, it's like, you know, drinking the coffee, popping the no-dos, telling your friends to keep you awake. Social distancing is macro. It's the same thing. Eventually, we all have to get back to normal. And eventually, we all have to make peace with the fact that we're going to have to confront this demon of COVID-19. All we're doing now is slowing the spread. But slowing the spread is just avoiding the inevitable. Everyone has to get their lives back. Just like in the Freddy Krueger movies, everyone has to go to sleep eventually. And so this is where real courage has to begin. And even though the fearful will attack you and tell you that you're being irresponsible, you have to learn the rules of contagion. And you have to realize that life has risks. And to avoid getting COVID-19, you have to get rid of the incompetence and the fear and not trip over the same stones every time. Think about it. And see, Freddy Krueger's not alive either. They say COVID-19 is not alive, but it seems to be eternal now, right? No matter what you do, you know, all your friends are being attacked. All your enemies are being attacked. Everyone you hear about is either dying or being attacked or whatever. But you keep telling yourself, well, if I do this, this, this, and this, I won't have it happen to me. But eventually, the way this is going, if we're to believe what we're being told, everybody is going to get it eventually. Everybody. So what are you going to do then? How are you going to live then?
You're going to have to start believing in recovery. You're going to have to start believing in the idea that not everybody that gets COVID-19 dies. Not everybody who gets COVID-19 has horrible, horrible effects happen to them. That people get antibodies and they get immunity and they get stronger and they're able to protect themselves if it happens to come around again. They know how to deal with that demon. They know how to deal with that horrible, horrible demon, COVID-19. Whether it be zombies or Freddy Krueger, you have to look at it as a metaphor for what we're living in now. 877-733-1011. That's 877-733-1011. I'm Clyde Lewis. You're listening to Ground Zero, and we'll be back.

I'm Clyde Lewis. You're listening to Ground Zero. So making the comparison of COVID-19 to Freddy Krueger, I think it's a pretty good comparison. Because, you know, usually, you know, you go back in time, you look at the aliens, how they were depicted in the 50s, right? In the 50s, the aliens were always a representation of either the evil empires that existed, the coming in to invade. Invasion of the Body Snatchers is a perfect example of that, right? That if we were just to put this pod underneath the bed of someone, it would change them and make them without emotion or better or cure them of whatever it is that's making them unhappy or whatever. And that's the thing, is that do we really want to be cured of our unhappiness, or do we really want to have our brains wiped in order to accept things so we're not fearful? Or do we want to keep our emotions and our lives and who we are? See? So Freddy Krueger, you know, it's kind of like that. Freddy Krueger can only attack you when you sleep, when you let your guard down. And then people were like, well, keep me awake, drinking coffee and, you know, and all that. And, you know, Johnny Depp gets sucked into the bed. And, you know, it's just one of those things that, you know, some that confronted Freddy didn't die. A lot of them did, but most of them, a lot of them didn't. And it's because of the fact that they got smart and they understood how to beat him at his own game. They learned from their experience. They learned from, you know, what was happening to their friends. You know, yesterday I was hearing rumors about some parts of the country reopening only to have it close again. I was watching a video of a woman being arrested for taking her kids to a playground in my state. We had the first day where there were no deaths reported of COVID-19 yesterday. I had a guy who is here at the radio station. He said, hey, no deaths today. I go, that's awesome. No deaths. You know, because they were reading reports of the bodies count. And as countries across the globe approach and pass the peaks of their first waves of coronavirus infections, officials and experts are racing to figure out how to protect people in the long term. And individuals could gain immunity to the new coronavirus if they develop antibodies that can happen through vaccination or after they get infected and recover. Now, if enough people become immune, that can confer what is called herd immunity to an entire population that protects the people who aren't immune, because so many others are immune that they prevent the virus from spreading within a community. Herd immunity would effectively end the coronavirus pandemic. And that day would come with a mass distribution of a vaccine, of course, but that process is expected to take at least 18 months. So earlier in the pandemic, some governments also considered allowing herd immunity to develop on its own without a vaccine by letting the virus spread through their populations. But in its wake, the coronavirus would have left millions of recovered people with antibodies, but a trail of deaths, of course, would have followed too. So they didn't want to run the risk of, you know, that many deaths. So as with any virus or disease, death is always in the conversation. Okay, whether it be the flu, whether it be cancer or something else, it's all about that Latin phrase, memento mori. Memento mori. Everyone dies. If not from COVID-19, it'll be from something else. And we can't keep living our lives. We can't keep living our lives in fear. Memento mori, people. Everybody dies. If not from COVID-19, you die from something else. I mean, that's the thing. You know, for a population to achieve herd immunity, a certain proportion has to be immune. And that proportion depends on how infectious the virus is. And they measure it in what are called R-naught, or they call it the R-naught factor, or the R-0. The R-naught, R-0 is the number of people the average person with the virus infects. But the R-naught is in a fixed number, so it can decrease if conditions change, specifically if people stay too far apart for the virus to spread, or if so many individuals become immune that the virus can no longer spread from each person it affects. So the goal of herd immunity, as with all public health responses to a new virus, is to bring the R-naught below 1, which puts the disease in decline until it just dies. And so the higher the R-naught in the virus, the more people need to be immune to make that happen. So what we are practicing now is simply a way to avoid the inevitable. No matter how much you wash your hands, or separate, or shelter in place, it all boils down to whether or not you are taking care of yourself and boosting your immunity. Just like when we're talking about Freddy Krueger, COVID-19 will go after those who are careless, irresponsible,
and incompetent, more or less those who seem to trip over the same stones more than once and repeatedly make their problems worse in their lives. And that's how it's done. No one's perfect, but what we're being asked to do is to give up our humanity and our normal activities because of something that needs to eventually be dealt with, and that is facing the virus and realizing that there are many that are recovering and that COVID-19 is not always a death sentence. Plain and simple. 877-733-1011. That's 877-733-1011. See, I would argue that because of social distancing and self-policing, we're nowhere near 50% of the population becoming immune to the coronavirus, but it's unclear exactly how far we are now because we're not getting the numbers. So in most parts of the world, experts don't know how many people have had COVID-19 and recovered, largely due to limited testing. So once again, are we ready to face that? Are we ready to start living, getting used to the idea that this thing's going to be with us for a while? You can't just keep shutting down things and starting them up again and shutting down things and starting them up again. It can't happen that way. That is not how we live our lives. 877-733-1011. That's 877-733-1011. I'm Clyde Lewis. 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

0: I'm Clyde Lewis. Have you ever wondered how I come up with a lot of ideas and some of the research I do and where I get my materials? Well, I'm going to give you an opportunity to have all those materials. Some past Ground Zero shows and other things that we've explored. We have a little library called Ground Zero Aftermath that is an exclusive online library and resource center consisting of research material from the Vault of Ground Zero. This includes rare PDFs of books, videos, and audio recordings, links, articles, and commentary used by me in preparation for each show I do. Webinars will also be included with your subscription. 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
1: You're making this up.
2: Did I scare you? Of course I did. It's easy when you know how. You know, with all the things we're really afraid of, it's a little frightening to realize we still love to scare ourselves for fun.
1: You're making this up.
2: Fear for fun should not be taken lightly. When Dr. Hyde drank that vial of bubbling bug juice on the set of Robert Louis Stravinsky's famous opera, he became what we all fear most of all. Next to that thing in the thing, the internal monster within us all, that nameless fear that hungers for nameless fears.
3: This guy doesn't have his inoculation record with him. What kind of punishment can we administer?
4: Punishment? What do you mean punishment? I swore I got all my shots, man, only 2 months ago. Really, I did.
5: Oh, yeah. Well, how come you don't have your yellow card with you?
4: Well, I must have left it back in Nam on the base.
5: Yeah, they all say that. Left it back in Nam on the base. Uh-huh. Let me show you what we do to people who left it back in Nam on the base.
4: Oh, no. Please let go of me. Where are you taking me?
6: The idea of the vaccine is instead of having to get sick the first time to develop this immunity, we take something that looks like a form bug.

0: smallpox, typhoid, influenza. Oh, gee, that's a biggie. That's going to hurt for at least a week. Cholera, yamaglobulin.
1: Oh, no.
2: I'm Clyde Lewis. Listening, Ground Zero. The number to call tonight, 877-733-1011. That's 877-733-1011. Go to Jack in California. Hi, Jack. You're on Ground Zero.
3: So yesterday I was hearing reports of they're finding new things that this virus does to attack you, like it can attack your brain, can sicken your blood and cause blood clots. And so they're reporting that there's at least 30 different strains of this virus.
2: Well, that's what they're reporting. Okay, it doesn't mean that there are 30 strains or that it's mutated into 30 strains. That's the whole point. It's like they're thinking.
3: Well, let's just say hypothetically.
2: Well, hypothetically, yes. Hypothetically, I mean, how many strains of influenza are there? How many coronaviruses are there? There are nearly 500 coronaviruses out there right now.
3: Right. Well, they're talking about this particular outbreak and this particular coronavirus. If that's true, I don't think that, one, you'd be able to develop herd immunity, and two, you wouldn't be able to develop a vaccine.
2: Well, of course not. You're not going to be able to develop a vaccine. If there are 30 strains of coronavirus, there's no way they're going to have a vaccine that's going to be able to get them all.
3: Herd immunity?
2: Herd immunity to different strains. I mean, that's the thing, is you'll have herd immunity to one strain, and another strain will come along. It's like flu. Every time you've got A, B, C, and D flu coming around, and each time A, B, C, and D are supposed to be prevented with a vaccine, and every time A, B, C, and D may outwit the vaccine, and so if it outwits the vaccine, then everybody gets sick anyway. And right. See, that's the thing. It depends on what strain of coronavirus you're getting. It's like, you know, what type of heart disease do you have? There are different types of heart disease that manifest. There's different types of diseases that manifest in the human body. So if we have 30 strains of coronavirus that are mutating right now, then it depends on what strain you got. And they'll say, well, apparently you got immunity to strain A, B, C, and D, but you're still open for strain whatever. And that's the thing, is that they're making it sound as if this thing is a one size fits all virus. I think that's nonsense.
3: Think about the mental aspect of herd immunity.
2: What about it, the mental aspect?
3: Well, okay, I'm not sure if this is where you were going, but there's a casino that my wife and I like to go to. It's closed now.
2: Mm-hmm.
3: Cater to the Chinese.
2: Yeah.
3: And they're big gamblers, and they celebrated the Chinese New Year's for 3 or 4 weeks. They made a big deal about it. And we're pretty sure that we had this virus in January and that we picked it up at that particular casino.
2: Mm-hmm.
3: But now from the mental aspect, here's the difference. It was, you know, this was before we knew what it was. We just thought it was the flu or a cold or who knew, you know, we weren't worried about it.
2: Mm-hmm.
3: If we had come down with that this month, well, we'd probably be in fear. The psychosomatic part of this would probably develop into physical symptoms, and we'd have far worse cases today than we did in January, just because of the fear factor.
2: Well, and I would agree with that. I know that there was a time where when we were here in the office, we'd hear a cough or we'd hear a sniffle or we'd hear whatever, and I'd realize that people have allergies. But we would sit there and look around and wonder what's going on. Or here's the thing. I can't remember which doctor it was. It was on Trump's team, was saying something about how they got a fever. And they were worried, so they stayed home for a couple of days. Come to find out, they had a fever because they were having some sort of an upper GI problem. They were sick to their stomach. They had some sort of a norovirus, and they were dealing with a norovirus. And that's the thing too, is that there was a I went to a doctor's office, and when you call the doctor's office, it says, if you have symptoms of COVID-19, do not come to the office. Stay home and take care of yourself. Don't go to the hospital. Stay home and take care of yourself. Pretty much, you know, do what you do if you're taking on the flu. Now, if it gets worse and you're to the point where you can't breathe, to the point where you're, you know, your lungs feel like they're collapsing and everything else, by all means, call an ambulance and get on a ventilator. But see, that's the thing, is that the minute people start wondering, and some people are even saying they've got coronavirus when they don't even have it.
3: Okay, so let me comment on that, because You're exactly right. I had a phone conversation with my primary care physician the other day, right? Because they're not really doing face-to-face meetings right now.
2: No.
3: So it was a phone consultation.
2: Right.
3: And we started talking about the virus, and he says, you know, Jack, half my patients think they have the virus, and the other half are afraid they're going to get it, but nobody wants to come down and see me.
2: No.
3: That's the fear factor. Now, my son is somebody that is never afraid of anything. Now, I just found out the other day what he does. And you tell me if this is too extreme. So he does the shopping for his family, mm-hmm. and he won't let his girlfriend do any shopping.
2: Mm-hmm.
3: When he comes back from shopping, he takes his clothes off and washes his clothes, and he takes a shower. Immediately when he puts his shoes in a box so he doesn't walk in the house with his shoes,
2: mm-hmm.
3: washes his clothes,
2: mm-hmm.
3: takes a shower every time after going shopping. Do you think that's too extreme?
2: Yeah, because at any time he could take a shower, put on some new clothes, go downstairs, touch a surface, and get it. I mean, that's the thing is that, you know, tell your son that, you know, he has a nice staph infection on his body no matter what he does. I mean, I learned that when I had cancer. You know, they said, listen, you know, you got to understand, you have staph all over your body. Everybody has staph on their body. Be careful of, you know, if you cut your leg, be careful if you cut your foot, you know, be careful because, you know, having cancer, your immune system is pretty much in the toilet. So you got to be careful about what you do. Wash yourself, take care of yourself, rest when you need to rest. And if you feel some sepsis coming on, give us a call because you could get sepsis and we'll have to prescribe

0: A silent war against an invisible enemy that we cannot control. And that's what we're told. We cannot control this. Leave it up to the experts. Well, you know what? You can control it. You can confront it and you can make peace with it. And they're not telling people to make peace with it. They're not telling people how to confront it. They're not giving any ideas or any clues or any ways to boost immunity. And anyone who says they want to help you by boosting immunity by drinking orange juice or taking a supplement or, getting outside, getting some air, you're always told, oh, that was irresponsible. That's so irresponsible. It's not irresponsible. It's called common sense.
1: All right, listen to this. This is President Trump was on board with this, and he thought, he says, I'm not a doctor, but it might be a good idea to try it. Injecting things like bleach into your body.
0: Oh, my God. Did he really say that?
1: He was, well, it's other people have been suggesting it, and he's on board with it.
0: Look,
1: stay away from that.
0: He's not an expert.
1: Right, he's not a doctor.
0: No, he's not a doctor, and neither is Bill Gates. I'd say the same thing about Trump as I say about Bill Gates. Who the hell elected them to tell them how to run my life and my body?
1: That's exactly what's happening. I call it risk management. Now, the Constitution wants us individually to be in charge of our own risk management, but now the government is in charge of our risk management.
0: My God, right? What was Trump thinking? I didn't even hear that today.
1: Here's something else. Well, I have a little bit of time here. I want to ask your opinion of this.
0: What?
1: End the discrimination on the death count. Now, let's just say, I don't know what the figure is, let's say 10,000 people on average die every day in the United States.
0: Mm-hmm.
1: If the news media did the body count for the coronavirus, but also the body count for everything else that we die of every day.
0: Well, let me just point out something. My wife pointed out something to me the other morning. Joe Diffie, the country singer, apparently they said that he died of coronavirus. He did not. He had a heart problem, and they said he died of coronavirus. And here's something else.
1: Do you know why they're doing that? Let me reveal this now. This is a big scandal. There's a lot of this death count on the coronavirus that people really died from other things. But if they can find a nexus, they'll put that they died from the coronavirus because the federal government is reimbursing the states $39,000 for every person that dies from the coronavirus.
0: Right. And you know what's going on now, too, is people who write obituaries, families who write obituaries for their dead, are expressly going out of their way to tell the people in the obituary, if the person dies of something other than coronavirus, that they absolutely did not die due to or because of coronavirus. They're doing that now because of the stigmatism involved with dying from that. And a lot of people see it as a moral failing, believe it or not. They treat it like they did when people died of HIV.
1: Well, do we know if all these people that they claim are dying from the coronavirus are getting autopsies?
0: Well,
1: that's the only way
0: no.
1: to prove it.
0: Well, we don't know. That's the whole point. We don't know. And that's why I say,
1: I've heard of people coming in with cardiac arrest and they're treating that and they find out that they're positive for the coronavirus and they die from cardiac arrest, but they're listed as death by coronavirus. So I think these figures are greatly exaggerated.
0: I would say, yes, they are. And I would say that, yeah, I mean, if people are going out of their way to expressly tell others that their loved ones did not die of coronavirus, it's because they're afraid that they're going to pin that on them because this is how we're acting now. It's just weird, I guess, in a psychological way, the way we are reacting to this. And yes, a lot of it is irresponsible. It's not the ones telling people to get back to work that are irresponsible. It's those who are so frightened and fearful that are forcing and using peer pressure to get people to do crazy things like inject bleach in their body. I don't know where Trump comes up with that idea. But anyway, Jack, thanks for the call. 877-733-1011. That's 877-733-1011. I'm Clegg Lewis. You're listening to Ground Zero, and we'll be back.

0: Good things about Bacardi 151 Coke and an aspirin. Just drink some Bacardi 151 and Coke and an aspirin. That's the old grandmother's medicine right there. Wow! I can't believe that. Can't believe that at all. 877-733-1011. That's 877-733-1011. Let's go down to Phil in New Jersey. Hi, Phil. You're on Ground Zero.
1: Hey, Glenn. How's it going?
0: Good.
1: I actually had COVID-19. I was diagnosed at the beginning of this month.
0: Wow.
1: I work in New York City in the Bronx as an essential worker.
0: Okay.
1: And I spent this year, I had a high blood pressure problem last year. So since the beginning of the year, I've been eating healthy, exercising. I dropped about 30 pounds, and I've been taking daily vitamins every day. So when this started coming around New York City, because it's like so prevalent in this area, I started getting nervous a little bit, you know, just to make sure I wear my mask, keep my hands clean, distance from people in my office.
0: Yeah.
1: And ended up getting it. Lost my sense of smell. Trips to the bathroom, but never a fever or cough or shortness of breath. And I really chalked that up to having gotten healthy for the beginning of this, you know, since the beginning of this year. But once my test result came back, it was just like a blanket of panic and fear, because I've been reading the news. It's all over the news here. And it's always, how many people have it today? How many people died today? How bad are the hospitals today? And there's just an intense focus on that 20% of people who get it and have a bad reaction. And they really kind of gloss over the 80% that get it and are able to, you know, stay at home, not end up in the hospital and, on a ventilator.
0: Right.
1: And I just feel that it's like, people do think that it's like a death sentence if you get it, because when I first heard it, it was like, oh my God, I have this thing that's in the news, and I just spent 2 weeks waiting for the next shoe to drop to start.
0: Well, see, I've been watching the evolving of this, and at first it was, you know, they were reporting, you know, people getting it. Then, of course, they started reporting the deaths. But they're also kind of including the fact, well, a lot of people are actually surviving it and they're recovering. But now it's just COVID-19, death, COVID-19, death, COVID-19, death. And that's all people hear anymore is COVID-19, death, COVID-19, death. And that's the thing, is if you're not going to give us all of this story, and then you're going to start frightening us with the 30 strains here and, you know, 18 strains there, and it's hovering over you for 13 feet. Or first it was 6 feet. Now it's 13 feet. Now it's, you know, it's rumor, and it's spreading just like the virus spreads. And so it has to be, like I said, like Freddy Krueger. Either you're going to have to sleep and confront Freddy, or you're going to be staying awake for the rest of your life. And you're going to die because you're not going to get the kind of rest you need. So either you're going to take on COVID-19 and say, look, you know, if I get it, I'm going to have to take care of myself and be careful and not get near others and be responsible. Or you can say, I'm going to do my best to boost my immune system so I don't have to worry about getting it. Okay? So you got to take the precautions. You got to confront it and fight it. Otherwise, you know, you're just going to give up. And the psychological aspects of this is really interfering with other people who have made peace with it. 877-733-1011. That's 877-733-1011. I'm Clyde Lewis. 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
1: Spinning complacently in the darkness, covered and blinded by a blanket of little lives, false security has lulled the madness of this world into a slumber. Wake up! An eye is upon you, staring straight down and keenly through, seeing all that you are and everything that you can never be. Yes, an eye is upon you, an eye ready to blink. So face forward, with arms wide open and mind reeling. Your future has arrived. Are you

0: Mike Lewis, and this is Ground Zero. 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That's 877-733-1011. So, I was saying in the last hour that talking with my staff today, we were just, you know, discussing ideas for the show, right? And we were throwing about different ways of covering COVID-19. And we hearkened back to the zombie apocalypse, of course, and listening to old Max Brooks interviews, World War Z. So Max Brooks was on the show a while back, and he was cool, and we had him on. In fact, World War Z was the first book I read when I had cancer. I was in the hospital. Somebody brought me World War Z. I read it cover to cover, waited for the movie to come out as well. And I just wanted to interview Max Brooks to find out, you know, pick his brain about, you know, zombies. And he gave me this whole new perspective on zombies and how they're a representation of a disease or a virus. And he also said that vampires and werewolves are also metaphors for viruses and diseases. He says that's why, you know, he says silver bullets, you know, kill werewolves and stakes through the heart and all this other stuff. And he was giving me the lowdown that silver, of course, was an antibiotic at one time. And so if you had silver that was blessed by a cura or a priest, then you could use that silver and you could drink it in water form or some other form. And of course, silver bullets would be the way to kill a vampire or kill a werewolf, actually. So, you know, a lot of different, you know, symbolic sociocultural stuff going on with vampires and werewolves and zombies and all that. And so I was thinking, well, yeah, okay, that's typical. I said that, you know, some typical, I guess you'd call them similes. I don't know if simile works. A simulacra, give a term or some sort of a euphemism we can use that would be great. But I started thinking about Freddy Krueger. And although those who children of the post-Reagan years may not have a fondness or fear of Freddy Krueger, and in fact, a lot of kids today may see Freddy Krueger as kind of a joke or perhaps even just a huge, you know, scary nothing. You have to admit, though, that the character is still widely regarded as one of Hollywood's most memorable creations. In fact, you know, you have Dracula, Frankenstein's monster, the Wolfman, the Invisible Man, Freddy Krueger, an original character, not some guy with a hockey mask. Man, I can fight all day about whether or not Jason or Michael they're not as interesting, though, as Freddy Krueger. He is definitely something, or he's definitely got a character with a backstory. And then, of course, he's a killer. And what does he do? He kills in people's dreams. And I got to thinking about the comparison between, Freddy Krueger and COVID-19. Because here's the thing. For many of you familiar with the Nightmare on Elm Street franchise, you know that Freddy didn't harm you unless you fell asleep. And so the catch was that eventually everyone has to go to sleep at some point. And the more you tried to stay awake, you know, you'd pop no-dos, you drink a lot of coffee, energy drinks or whatever, and you'd set your alarm. The teenagers would say, don't let me fall asleep. Whatever you do, don't let me fall asleep. Oh, my God, you let me sleep. Now Freddy's in my dreams. And you remember all that stuff. Well, here's the thing. Whenever the teenager fell asleep, he or she had to confront Freddy Krueger. Now, some of them would die. Others would figure out how to beat him in his game. And then we find out again and again and again and again that Freddy Krueger is eternal. He's not alive, so he's able to come back every episode, every different, you know, sequel. So what we learned from a Freddy Krueger movie, and the thing is that I had an opportunity to interview Wes Craven when I was doing a B-horror fanzine called B-Lame. And so what we learned from the movie is no matter how scary he was, no matter how terrifying he was, he had an eye for incompetence. He always saw the incompetence in people, and he'd make a joke about it. Oh, you know how he'd always make a joke before he killed? It's because he would see incompetence for what it is. And he realized that if he could terrify people, people would seem to be tripping over the same stone twice and repeatedly making the same mistakes over and over again and making it worse for them in the end, because that's how Freddy would win. So Krueger made the act of going to sleep a source of terror, like the shark in Jaws made the beach terrifying, or in Psycho, Norman Bates made taking a shower a hell of an experience. Everyday acts are turned into a source of fear. So the you know, so like Freddy Krueger in COVID-19, no matter what you do to avoid confronting it, eventually you have to make peace with the idea that you have to start doing normal everyday acts and that you will have to take charge of your life and confront the fact that no matter how careful you are, you will eventually have to deal with somebody close to you or even you getting COVID-19 or getting the coronavirus. And that means, you know, immunity. You have to find a way to either build your immune system or get immunity. And eventually all the social distancing, all the mask wearing and glove wearing is not going to stop you from being exposed and eventually contracting COVID-19. It's just the way it is. It's the way it goes. I mean, all we're doing now is we're slowing the spread, but slowing the spread is just avoiding the inevitable. Everyone has to get their lives back, just like the Freddy Krueger movies. Everyone has to sleep eventually. And this is where you have to take courage, and you have to be proactive, and you have to not be fearful. You have to start doing things to improve your life while you have the opportunity. Start thinking about your health. Start boosting your immune system. Start understanding that I want to have a boosted immune system, so if I do have to confront Freddy Krueger, I'm going to be able to do it. You know, grab your crucifix, grab your holy water, grab your silver bullets, whatever you have to do. But that's the way you protect yourself from the vampires, the goblins, and the demons that are knocking at your door wanting to get in. Okay? And so when you're looking at demons, when you're looking at this, you're looking at the same type of metaphor for a disease. So how do you protect yourself? Well, I mean, there is no panacea. There is no golden apple, really. Okay, but what we have is we have people who have the experience and have the know-how and know what it is you can take in supplement form or whatever you can do to help yourself. Now, what we're doing tonight is, again, bringing on Ronnie McMullen of GetTheTea.com, CEO of Get The Tea, radio announcer for 12 years. People love the guy because why? He's so matter-of-fact. He's so amazing. And, you know, he's been a good friend, a great friend to the show, great friend to me. And, you know, what he's doing now is he's trying to maintain his company's integrity so that people understand that he's here to help. He's here to basically bring you things that are definitely going to work for you. Ronnie McMullen, we welcome you back to Ground Zero. GetTheTea.com. Thank you for being on the program tonight.
1: You are a pro. Thank you for having me. You are, you know, I was sitting there forgetting about being on the show. It was so good. That was awesome. The Freddy Krueger thing is really, wow.
0: Well, I mean,
1: you could do that.
0: Well, I'm just saying that, you know, we were just talking about that. And I thought to myself, well, it's just like a Freddy Krueger movie. I mean, one day you have to go to sleep. You have to sleep. One day you have to say to yourself, I got to grab my crucifix, my holy water, and my bullets, and I got to go out and fight like hell to beat this. And I was thinking to myself, you know, even before I talked to you, I thought, what are some of the, like, silver bullets, crucifixes, and holy water does Ronnie McMullen have for us that we can talk about on the air tonight?
1: Absolutely. I've got a lot of good stuff. You know, I think the political system wants us to be in lockdown for the rest of our lives. So facing Freddy Krueger is really, really good monologue. Really, really. I have to applaud you. That was really awesome. Because quite honestly, we do have to face this, and we need to get on with our lives, and we can't get on our lives being on lockdown. So that means that we need to remember that we have a body that knows, listen to this very carefully, this is our super silver, this is our gold bullet. We have a body that knows how to heal itself. It doesn't need help from all these goofy doctors out there that are trying to come against things. We have a body that knows exactly what it's doing. It just sometimes needs a little help, but it knows what to do with the keys. And the keys are different supplements that are good. You know, if you take vitamin C, I believe that vitamin C is very good for you. I really do.
0: Oh, yeah.
1: But there's stuff that is stronger. There's stuff that's stronger that really dials things in. And one of the things that I think that is, you know, I was watching a doctor today, and he says, I will go to any ER. I will go into any room with COVID-19. I'm not worried about it because my immune system is up to par. And I could say the same thing, Clyde, with the stuff that I take. You know, it's not just being a CEO or president of the company. It's I take this stuff. I started this company because I was sick. and I don't want to be sick. And so now I would join hands with that doctor and say, I will go into any room with COVID-19. I will be there with anybody else. And if it means helping people, I will do that because I know my immune system is not compromised. I know it's good. I take this stuff even before the COVID-19. I take the Allicin Advanced or the Heart Love or the Eighth Element or the Vitamin C or the D. I take these things because I know this is feeding my immune system. But here's the kicker. Our golden bullet is our brain. Our brain helps our body do what it needs to do. So when you go, man, I could have COVID-19. I could be in trouble. Fear starts releasing. Cortisol starts releasing. Adrenaline starts releasing. Glucose starts releasing. This is the fight or flight, and this is not what you need. But when you say, you know what? I had a friend of mine call me the other day, and you know what he said?
2: What?
1: He said this. He says, I hope I get the COVID-19. He says, I'll get it, I'll build my immune system, and I'll be over it. So the next thing that comes around, I'll be more immune to it.
0: Yeah, well, I mean, you're right. He's exactly right. The idea of, and we were just talking about herd immunity, and how are we going to get herd immunity if we don't face what's in front of us? Because eventually we're all going to get it unless we take care of our bodies. So in encouraging the body to be better, feeling better, doing the things you have to do to make the body work for you. And like you say, Ronnie, the thing is that we do know how. Our body does know how to live. And it even fights when it's sick. It fights when it has cancers. It fights when it has other problems. It fights until it can't fight anymore. So we got to give the body a fighting chance. That's what we're going to talk about tonight on Ground Zero. GetTheTea.com. Ronnie McMullen with us for a little while on the program tonight. Call in tonight, 877-733-1011. That's 877-733-1011. I want to share with you a call that I had with Ronnie a while back when I came to this fear in my life that perhaps I was going to get this or I was getting it, and how his call changed how I felt. 877-733-1011. That's 877-733-1011. 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Don't go away.

0: 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Having on the show tonight to talk about how we build the immune system to avoid, or at least, once again, like I said, your holy water, your crucifix, and your silver bullets are available. All you got to do is just go to GetTheTea.com. We were talking about Freddy Krueger, of course, as a metaphor for COVID-19. But see, one of the things that happened a while back is that I was feeling kind of sickly, kind of tired, kind of out of it. And it had nothing to do with respiratory or anything. A lot of it had to do with a lot of stress, being stressed, overwhelmed. A lot of things going on in the background with the show. Many people who are on Facebook know what's going on behind the scenes. And Ronnie called me and gave me some encouragement. And he started talking about, you know, if you're doing the right things with your body, doing the supplements and trying to lose weight and trying to feel better, you're going to do good. And you were telling me about the allicin. And one of the things that's interesting is I was taking that allicin, like you said, and I was noticing some changes in how I was feeling. And you were telling me that it was like loaded with garlic. And I know that Ron is a big garlic fan because he says, oh, yeah, you have garlic in your blood. Once again, why do you have garlic? It prevents the vampires from getting at you, right?
1: Absolutely. Yeah, no, I think it's probably my strongest silver bullet, as you would call it, is the allicin. You know, what's funny is I carry just a lot of immune boosters, but allicin, if you Google garlic and you see what the benefits of garlic are, now imagine taking allicin advance, which basically is one pill is equal to 35 cloves of garlic. 35. So you look at that and you say, oh my gosh, and then of course, I've also got the Heart Love, which has allicin in it. It has some other things that are really cool, like pine bark, and has olive leaf and bilberry, some really cool stuff in it. And that is equal to about 20 cloves of garlic per pill. So this stuff is powerful stuff that, and I made it to where it's affordable. You know, a lot of people are doing a lot of crazy things right now in this time zone. And to me, this is the time that we work together and let me help you. And you help yourself. And when I went back to the mind thing, you know, if somebody's going, man, I'm feeling kind of sick, I'm not feeling really good, and somebody comes up and says, you're going to be fine, you're going to be okay, this is what you need to do. It's funny how our mind goes, really? Okay, yeah, that's great. And the next thing you know, we're better. So it's important for us to keep our mind intact with our body and keep it balanced. Because when we keep it balanced, then we do well, and we make great decisions, and we don't have fear, and we don't have cortisol, and we don't have all this stuff that's over-churning and making
0: right.
1: It chemically imbalanced.
0: Well, I was saying earlier, one of the things they're not encouraging, and one of the things that you encouraged me to do was to make peace with it all. And I remember the same talk was given to me when I had cancer. You got to make peace with the fact that you have cancer. You have to make peace with the fact that you're going to fight it. You have to make peace with the fact that no matter what happens, you're always, always going to be fighting against death, the invisible enemy, the killer, the fear. All of that you have to try and overcome. And you know, another thing, too, is I was told, you know what, and you can't think for, you know, you seem to have this idea that you want to be Superman, that you want to be able to save the day, save the world, save everything. You have to understand that you can't save the world or save the day or even save your family unless you're trying to save yourself.
1: Yeah, absolutely. And, you know, and like I told you, you know, you're the man. You've got a job to do. So you don't have, we don't have time for you to go down. We have time for you to get well, to get better, to do what you got to do because you enlighten people. That's your job. My job is to help people get well, and that's my job. And we work together doing this, you know. And this is really about getting the inside of us and start healing the inside so the inside can heal the outside. And when you become one, and you become powerful, that's the problem, Clyde. We're always giving our power away. Why?
0: I don't know. I don't know why. I mean, I don't want to give my power away to anybody. I want to be able to have control of my life and do the things that are most important in my life and keep things, you know, pretty much, you know, going full speed ahead. Because, you know, a lot of the time we're going to fall victim to those. They're going to give us peer pressure to actually be afraid and to not go forward. And it's like, again, those who have self-defeating views and ideas and are into self-sabotage. Those are the things that we don't want in our lives. Those are the things we want to avoid. 877-733-1011. That's 877-733-1011. Ronnie McMullen, GetTheTea.com is with us tonight. We'll be back with more. Don't go away.

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2: What's the new normal going to look like?
3: It was weird to hear the president say that American workers want to get back to work. Yes, to a degree, they would like the paycheck and the comfort and the security that comes with it. But the people who I talk to on a day-to-day basis are petrified that getting back to work means submitting themselves to climates that could result in infection.
4: Something big, yes, big, is on the way. It may or may not be the end of the world, but it will be the end of something. Something that was so near and dear to us that we've all taken it for granted for so long that when it goes, we won't notice. The word human will take on a whole new meaning, and most yo-yos will never be the wiser. The end will come and go, and if it isn't cataclysmic, nobody will pay attention. And if it is, people will. But they'll have the wrong explanation for it. No explanation will be the right one. And we'll be bemoaning the loss of things that didn't make any difference. While we'll never notice what we really lost, because we won't be human enough afterwards to remember ever having had it. Yes, all you deaf ears down there, heads up. Look out below. There will be plenty of distractions to take our minds off the real problem.
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0: I'm Clyde Lewis. 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Talking tonight about all kinds of ways to boost the immune system, make you feel better. And, of course, Ronnie McMullen's got some specials he wants to give you all. And it's because, well, you know, he's got some great stuff. Now, I got to tell you, today, Wes came in and he said he was going through the supplement. We got supplements on my desk, like, all over the place. Everything that, you know, there's iron and there's vitamin C and there's magnesium and there's, you know, zinc and everything. And so he grabs the eighth element. And he says to me, he says, what's this? Well, I don't know. Ronnie's coming on the show. Why don't you ask him? So I'm asking you, what is the eighth element?
1: I love to say it this way. It's my favorite one to talk about because I get to do this. Dude, it's shrooms, man. It's shrooms. It's cordyceps.
0: So, oh, cordyceps. Oh, yeah.
1: It's cordyceps. Mushroom blend. And it's wonderful for the immune system. It's wonderful for energy. It helps with your blood sugars. It's and it helps oxygenate you. It helps increase your oxygen utilization. So wonderful for your immune system, and it has lot of Chinese traditional medicine behind it. And I just when I found it, I was like, wow, this is awesome. This is a great product, and a friend of mine kind of created it, so I just thought, you know, he's a doctor, so he knows what the heck he's doing, clinical studies and everything else, so I'm going for it. So anyway, we carry that in our arsenal, and it's wonderful. And I thought I would team it up with the tea. You'll notice that everything, Clyde, I do when I do on sales, most of the time, I team it up with Get the Tea. I team it up with Life Change Tea, and there's a reason for that. Because if you're taking these supplements and you're not digesting them, then they're just passing through your body and you're not getting your full bam out of it. So that's why it's important to basically be drinking the tea, digest it. You're getting lots of goods because it's cleaning your colon, it's cleaning your liver, it's doing a lot of great things, but it's also helping you with digestion, with some of the stuff you're eating and maybe can't digest, and also the fact that if you're going to take some supplements, it'll help digest them, which means you're going to get the power punch of everything there. A lot of times people don't realize that when you're taking supplements, you're not getting the whole banana. Some of it's passing through you.
0: I was before I knew you, I actually was turned on to cordyceps prior to knowing what the eighth element was. And I loved the reaction I got, the body gave me when I took cordyceps. Because it just, I, you know, and somebody once told me, they says, well, they come off worms, you know, the mushrooms off a worm. And I'm like, what? What are you talking about? But no, it's just really a mushroom. It's a very good mushroom, apparently, and it has all kinds of nutrients and stuff that help you, your immune system a lot. And I tell you, my, how can I put this? My overall body feeling when I took cordyceps was just, I couldn't describe how good I felt after taking it. Kind of reminded me of when there was a time somebody turned me on to St. John's wort and I was taking that and I felt really good. The only problem was that I was sensitive to light. Cordyceps didn't give me that feeling. It gave me a more balanced feeling in my body, and that's why I really enjoyed it. So I guess, you know, since Wes discovered the eighth element in the drawer, it's something that I'm going to have to, you know, pop with him. Because, I mean, it's like the Allicin's working with me. It's really, really good. One of the things about the Allicin, though, it's interesting. You know, the garlic thing, I thought, well, if I took the garlic, it would certainly show up in my breath. It would show up somewhere. But what's odd is that, yes, I feel like my body smell has changed, but not for the bad. It's actually helped it smell better. Because I know when you get older, you start smelling kind of weird. And you start thinking, yeah, I don't know why I smell that way. But I was taking the Allicin, and I think for some reason the garlic has balanced whatever else is in my body, and it's made the smell even better, I think.
1: Well, garlic is a balancer. And like I said, if people Google, and that, that's why we're not making claims, but when you Google garlic and you see what that is, and Allicin remembers the healing part of the garlic clove. So this is what, like when the garlic clove gets bruised, Allicin's released immediately, so that bruise goes away. So now, just imagine that so much stronger in your body, and that kind of gives you an idea. but it does beautiful things. It's wonderful for cardiovascular. I've had a few people that watched their blood pressure very closely, and they saw the difference that Allison made in their blood pressure. So I would just tell you, it is definitely worth a run. And we have two products that have it, Allison Advanced, and then we also have the Heart Love, which has a smaller dose, but still a pretty good sized dose of Allison inside it. So it's beautiful. And I teamed up the Eighth Element and the Heart Love that has Allison in it with the tea. So you get both of them for the price on the front page. And if you mention zero, I'm going to pay the shipping.
0: So let's go over this. Get the Change Tea, Life Change Tea. One bottle of Eighth Element, the immune support formula with cordyceps. And then Heart Love, correct? All of those.
1: The Heart Love is, and the tea is one special.
0: Okay.
1: And cordyceps and the tea is another special. And both of them, if you put zero in the coupon code, hit apply, you're going to get free shipping.
0: That's so amazing.
1: It's a great deal. And this is, you know, sometimes our deals are kind of, you know, a little pricey. And this one, I thought, you know, we're going to make this deal nice and affordable so everybody can get in on this and do it. So it's a great product. And these, you know, 2 months supply, a month supply of tea, this is a great way to go. Now, if you're really stuck and you want to go with Allison, you can go with Allison Advanced. That's a 4 month supply bottle. And yes, we still have some in stock because that's quite, be patient with us because it's been crazy with this outbreak. And I don't want to say too much more about that, but long and the short of it, people are scared and they're kind of stocking up. So we still have product available, and we're doing good. So this is something that really is good for the arsenal to get your shields up.
0: Well, another thing,
1: your shields are up,
0: right?
1: You can be safe.
0: I want to say something else too. Like, okay, so some things do get a little pricey, but other things, you know, like tonight, we're lowering some price down and getting things, you know, to where people can get access to it and have a good investment here. But one of the things I always tell people about supplements and what you use supplements for and how you pay for them, you pay a small amount of money or, you know, comparable amount of money getting your supplements, and it keeps you from going to the doctor, which is going to cost you even more. And if you don't have, insurance, you're screwed even more. So, I mean, it's just a little bit of an investment in your body and your immune system to keep you from going to the doctor and keep going to the doctor and going to the doctor because you have little problems with yourself. And that's the thing is that, you know, and even doctors are saying now, look, stay home. You know, if you're not feeling well, stay home. You know, we're not going to tell you if you got COVID or not. Just get over it, get feeling better and whatever. But, you know, I don't even want to be that guy who's going to say, hey, I don't feel good. You know, I don't want to have to worry and go to the doctor. Because, like you told me on the phone call, you said, if you're taking Allison, Clyde, you're not going to get this. You're going to feel better. And sure enough, I take the Allison, and I've noticed that the only thing that I deal with from time to time, because in this building we're in, I don't know what's going on today. They were blowing out they're blowing things through the heater ducts and everything, and everybody's like coughing and sneezing. And I'm thinking, but, you know, I'm taking this so I'm safe. I just feel a little added security and mental security, peace of mind, making peace with it all by doing something proactive instead of wondering if you're going to get it or get scared or that sort of thing.
1: Well, just look at Bruce Wayne. Does Bruce Wayne go out and fight everybody with no suit? Not at all. He gets his suit on, he goes to the cave, he gets his toys, and he gets ready, and then he goes out and he fights and usually wins. So that's the same thing. Allison is shields up. And if you don't take your stuff, your shields are going to be possibly down. And right. You don't want to have your shields down, not with the invisible enemy. And by the way, just so you know, people, this virus is not sitting in a bush as you walk by and it jumps you and cuts your throat. It's not like that.
0: No, not at all. Not like Freddy Krueger. Even though it has, it's kind of like Freddy Krueger. I don't know. It just seems like, you know, once again, as I say, we all have to get on with our lives. And the thing is that when Krueger was in the movies, man, those kids, they didn't want to sleep. They didn't want to eat. They didn't want to do anything. They were afraid. And they had every reason to be. I mean, and some scary looking guy coming out with, you know, talons and everything, killing them in their dreams. And so, you know, they wouldn't sleep. But eventually we all have to say, you know what? Got to do what we got to do. And you know what? No one, like you say, no one's going to go out without their armor on. And that's the point. You got to get the armor. You got to be able to get the armor so you can go out.
1: But you know what's funny is there's a lot of people talking, Clyde, you know this, there's a lot of people talking like there's no such thing as armor, like you just have to sit there and take it. This is not true. And by the way, let's just add a little physical fitness there. You know, even if you're stuck to your house, you can do a little push-ups, calisthenics, some sit-ups, and get your heart rate going up and do a little exercise, and guess what? Aha, that's great for your immune system. And by the way, stop your sugar things. Just slow it way down. If you got to have a sweet, have it once in a while. The reason you want to stop it right now is because sugar suppresses the immune system. Back to that again.
0: Causes inflammation,
1: so the body
0: too.
1: Knows how to heal.
0: Yeah, it gives it inflammation as well. I know that.
1: Yes. Yes, absolutely.
0: So just avoid it.
1: The body knows how to heal itself. It just needs a little love. We need to give our body some love.
0: That's right. Ryan McMullen with us, Ground Zero. 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We'll be with him going to the phones as well. 877-733-1011. 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

0: 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GetTheTea.com. Go to the phones right now. Let's see. Let's go to Donnie in Oregon. Hi, Donnie. You're on with Ronnie. Go ahead.
1: Hi. Thanks for taking my call, Clyde.
0: You bet. Go ahead.
1: I got a question for Brian.
0: It's Ronnie.
1: Oh, Ronnie. I'm sorry. First time call. I'm really nervous.
0: It's okay. Go ahead.
1: You said something about breathing. If you take this medicine, it would actually help your breathing. I've got asthma real bad. Would that actually help that problem?
0: Talking about the element 8?
1: Well, I'm on.
0: Or the 8th element? Are you talking about?
1: No.
0: Yeah, are you talking about the 8th element, what he was talking about?
1: Yeah.
0: Okay. What do you say to that, Ronnie? He says he has asthma. Will it help him breathe better?
2: It's very possible. I mean, everybody's different, so the 8th element does help utilize the oxygen, so it might help you a little. You'd have to just try.
0: Try and see if it works for you. Yeah, I know. There's nothing to lose there. Let's go to Ron in Alabama. Hi, Ron. You're on with Ronnie McMullen. Go ahead.
3: Yes, sir. Thank you. Ryan, I'd like to ask about the vitamin D3. I know it's essential for it to help all the vitamins and minerals in your body, but does it not also protect the ACE inhibitor too in your lungs?
2: Yes, it does. But you can get D just going outside and not to say you shouldn't supplement, because I don't want to say that, but the best stuff is always the real stuff. And so when you sit outside, you can get your vitamin D right there. Just don't overdo it.
0: Yeah, I take D3 too, Ron. I have it in my chest of drawers of all kinds of supplements, so I do take D3 daily. It's also good for depression. It helps you with depression because, of course, you know, once again, sunshine, light, things of that nature help you to feel better about things and about yourself and everything else. One quick call, and then we got to get to the special again. John in Texas, you're on with Ronnie McMullen. Okay, you're not there. So, Ronnie, what is the special again, so people can actually write it down and have it ready to go when they go to getthetea.com?
2: Okay, the special is 8th element and the tea, or you can go back and you can also get the Heart Love and the tea. And those are basically $50 for the 8th element and the tea, and $55 for the Heart Love and the tea. And that's a 1 month supply of tea and 2 month supply of the 8th element in the Heart Love. And if you put in 0 in the coupon code and hit apply, you're going to get free shipping. I'm going to pay the shipping tonight.
0: Those are some amazing deals, man. You're really giving some good deals tonight. And I hope people take advantage of it. They can go to getthetea.com. It's getthetea.com. And you can pick up on this. Remember, 0 in the coupon code gets you free shipping, right? That's right.
2: That's right.
0: Well, Ronnie, it was a pleasure talking with you again. It's always nice to hear from somebody who's proactive and positive and how we can fight this COVID-19, if not boost our immune systems and take away the fear. That's what's very important right now. Some happiness and some peace of mind.
2: We will be overcomers.
0: We have to be. Ronnie McMullen, again, thank you for coming on Ground Zero. Really appreciate it.
2: Thank you.
0: Have a good night. We'll be back with more Ground Zero. 877-733-1011. That's 877-733-1011. Get those specials. They're really inexpensive, and they're going to help you in the long run. Trust me. They're helping us. That's how we stay on the air. That's how we can come into the studio every day. We seem to be healthy. We seem to be doing fine. We hope to continue to do fine. We hope to continue to feel well. 877-733-1011. That's 877-733-1011. We'll be back.

0: On the phone with me is Ronnie from GetTheTea.com. Man, I'm taking Allicin, and I think it's really helping my immune system. Do you think people should be taking it because of this whole COVID-19 stuff?
1: Well, I think it's one of the biggest immune enhancers that you can get. 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Well, I want to make sure I'm okay, so it's funny.
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2: I'm on a journey where getting lost is the only true destination. 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Radiant, seductive screens we so love endlessly gaze upon. Much like you're doing right now. 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

Clyde Lewis, and this is Ground Zero. The numbers to call tonight, 877-733-1011. That's 877-733-1011. So before Ronnie came on, I was talking about herd immunity. I was talking about it's either herd immunity or herd mentality. And that eventually, all the social distancing, mask wearing, and glove wearing is not going to stop you from being exposed or even eventually contracting COVID-19. You know, all we're doing is just slowing the spread. That was the whole idea. Doing what we're doing doesn't prevent it. It just slows the spread. It's supposed to, kind of keep things balanced. But, slowing the spread is just avoiding the inevitable. And everyone has to get their lives back, of course. And we were comparing it to Freddy Krueger saying that, everyone has to sleep. And this is where real courage has to begin. And even though there are those out there that are still scared and still fearful, and they're going to attack you, and they're going to tell you you're being irresponsible and all this stuff, I think people now have to learn the rules of contagion and realize that life has risks. I mean, yesterday, there were reports that parts of the country were reopening, and I think they're preparing our building for reopening, quite frankly, because we've been hearing them, blowing things through the ventilators and all this. We had to put a fan in here so we could breathe because whatever dust is in there, they're cleaning it all out. And I think they're preparing for the building to be reopened, refurbished, and probably to be disinfected. So, and we're watching now as countries across the planet are approach and past the peaks of their first waves of coronavirus infections. So officials and experts are racing to figure out how we are going to protect ourselves long term. And individuals could gain immunity to the new coronavirus if they develop antibodies. And that can happen through vaccinations, of course, or after they get infected and recover. So if enough people become immune, that way they can confer, we would be able to confer herd immunity to an entire population. This protects even people who are not immune, because so many others are immune that they prevent the virus from spreading within a community. And so herd immunity would be effectively the end of the coronavirus pandemic. And see, that day would come with the mass distribution of a vaccine. But that process is going to take 18 months. I don't think we can handle, having our lives being destroyed. So, earlier in the pandemic, there were a lot of governments around the world that were saying, well, we need to allow some herd immunity to develop on its own without a vaccine. So we have to let the virus spread through their populations. But in its wake, the coronavirus would have left millions of people, well, a lot of people recovered, but then the big death thing is what everybody had a problem with. Who lives, who dies? But then even then, they decided who lives and who dies. And so, death is always in the conversation. But I say to people, memento mori, which is this Latin phrase meaning that everyone dies. I mean, you're going to die from something. If not COVID-19, it's going to be from something else. And if you die from something else, it's because you were careless about it. I mean, look, telling people to put on gloves and put on masks and separate and whatever is the equivalent of going up to somebody who's lighting up a cigarette and saying, oh, by the way, don't smoke, or coughing at them or doing something to show that you don't approve of them smoking. I used to smoke, and I stopped smoking because, of course, I got cancer, and I said, okay, I'm not going to smoke. I'm not going to do things that are going to, exacerbate the cancer. I had the barn door philosophy. All the horses got out, and so I thought, well, I got to put a lock on the door so the horses don't get out again. But see, that's the thing is that, you say to yourself, well, this happened. I guess I should quit smoking. This happened. I should stop the drinking. I had a heart attack. I better stop, eating badly and start eating better. See, these are the things that if you get that second chance, then you do something about it, okay? You do something. And that's the thing is that, giving yourself the precautions, giving yourself the prophylactic prevention thing going on, from washing your hands, the gloves, the mask, everything else, that's great. But telling someone else, you should do this, you should do this, you should do this, I mean, maybe we should start thinking about herd immunity. A certain portion or proportion of the population
has to bring down, it's not just bringing down the curve, okay? It's bringing down what is called the R-naught. And the R-naught is the number of people the average person with the virus infects. So the R-naught isn't a fixed number, and it can be decreased if conditions change. But if people stay too far apart for the virus to spread, or if so many individuals become immune that the virus can no longer spread from each person and infects, then we see the R-naught number change. So the goal of herd immunity is, with all public health responses to a new virus, is to bring the R-naught below 1, which puts the disease in decline. And then eventually, as it goes into decline, it dies out. But the higher a virus R-naught is, the more people need to be immune to make that happen. So what we're practicing now is simply a way to avoid the inevitable. No matter how much you wash your hands or separate or shelter in place, it all boils down to whether or not you are taking care of yourself, boosting your immunity, and taking these precautions, and do it religiously. And just like I was saying earlier about Freddy Krueger would always find those who were irresponsible and incompetent. And those were his easy kills. Those who came out careless, irresponsible, incompetent. And those who were afraid always made the same mistakes. And he knew what they were going to do. He could figure it out. And that's how he got them. These people who are afraid trip over the same stones twice. They look at obstacles and they run into

like here, the United States, where testing was scarce for weeks after early cases were detected, the most severe cases were prioritized for official diagnosis. So people who have had mild symptoms or none at all are still less likely to get tested. And if they get, if they even seek testing in the first place, see, that means that many mild infections haven't even been included in the total counts of cases or recoveries. So even a perfect response isn't going to end a pandemic, not by a long shot. I mean, as long as the virus persists somewhere, there's always a chance that one infected traveler will reignite fresh sparks in countries that have already extinguished the fires. So this means that we're going to have to adapt. I mean, we're going to have to adapt and realize that the virus does what past flu epidemics or pandemics have done. It burns through the world several times over, as a matter of fact. It burns through the world and leaves behind enough immune survivors that it eventually struggles to find another viable host. It's either that, I mean, it's either we do that or the world plays a protracted game of whack-a-mole in order to beat the virus. Now, we don't want to be playing whack-a-mole with our economy. We don't want to be playing whack-a-mole with people's lives, okay? But that's what they want to do. If we're not going to take care of this problem, it goes from being a Freddy Krueger problem to a whack-a-mole game. And I don't know about you, but whack-a-mole was kind of monotonous. I mean, it's fun for a while, but gets old really quick. So no one wants to play a protracted game of whack-a-mole with the virus, stamping out outbreaks until a vaccine can be produced. By that time, a vaccine could be a choice, but the technocrats like Bill Gates and Dr. Strangelove, they're not going to be happy until everyone gets a vaccine. And one has to wonder if this is because they truly care about you or if they care about lining their already bottomless pockets. Now, what do you think is the case? Every time they put Bill Gates on television, they interview him, or every time they put on Dr. Strange gloves, I shake my head and I go, are people actually buying this nonsense? Are they actually buying this extremism that they're pushing on you? See, while we pay attention to the growing number of COVID-19 cases, we are overlooking the fact that there are now more than hundreds of thousands of people worldwide that have recovered from it, that have survived it, and many have yet to be tested. But the majority of survivors are young, healthy, and they're eager to reengage in life and work. And we also know that reinfection cases are extremely rare, but, you know, it's not foolproof, right? Not yet. I mean, you got people floating rumors that, like Jack tonight, floating rumors about, you know, whether or not there are 30 strains, which I said, you know, that's just something they're saying. It's not necessarily proven, or what Trump allegedly said today, or whatever is being done, whatever is being said. Once again, when you're in the middle of a war, there are rumors about the enemy and how it moves and what it does. But there you go. Nothing is foolproof. Nothing in life is foolproof. Nothing is. So we have to learn to adapt. We have to learn to love and get peace of mind and find, or at least make peace with what's going on around us right now. Everyone needs to listen to this and understand what this is. And don't coerce people and make them feel bad if they're deciding they want their lives back. That's the biggest problem we're having right now. 877-733-1011. That's 877-733-1011. I'm Clyde Lewis. 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

the coronavirus, the media, and everything you're hearing, I made a confession. I said, you know, talking with my staff today and talking with other people and a lot of other people, you know, who work in this business are trying so hard to hang on to their empathy. It's hard to hang on to empathy because now, you know, they're basically hitting us over the head with the idea we're all in this together. So, you know, you're on the sinking.

ship. I'm on the sinking ship. Are we ever going to bail out? Whether or not we're going to bail out the Titanic. It's you know, nothing is sure. Nothing is guaranteed. See, when both of my kidneys were hit with cancer, I was warned that I could die prolonging my avoidance of treatment. I didn't like hearing about chemo options, and so the doctor said that I could go for surgery. Well, the catch was that so many surgeries could lead to complications and long-term pain. And they said to me, well, you know, there are other risks too. I go, what? Sepsis for one, okay. Why? Because you could get some sort of a bacterial infection and die. Well, that doesn't sound pleasant. What else? Blood clotting. And what would blood clotting do? Well, if you dislodge a blood clot, you could get a stroke or pulmonary embolism or heart attack or something. And there would be risks of cancer moving into your liver or pancreas or lungs. I'm going, oh my God, you know. So I heard all that, and it made me feel like that whatever they do is going to be futile. It's not going to make any sense. It's not going to work for me. So I just said, okay, I don't like the idea of chemo, the slow dying process of chemo. So I opted for the surgery. Two major surgeries within 6 weeks of each other. And one left me with a horrible and very uncomfortable incisional hernia. I mean, it was big. My wife called it my baby. It was like I was pregnant on one side of my body. But I survived. I complained, and the doctor says, well, look on the bright side, you could be dead. I'm going, no, I don't like the way it looks. I don't want my shirts fit. I don't look good with this thing protruding out of my body. Then in 2012, just after I landed my syndication deal with Premier Broadcasting, I was diagnosed again. My right kidney developed tumors, another surgery, got mild sepsis, and then later, five blood clots lodged into my lungs, nearly killing me. They came out of my pelvic area, So I survived again. However, I let fear take over my life and didn't take risks. I gained a lot of weight. I became depressed. I was afraid of living. And for a time, Janine and I separated. I couldn't put her through what I was dealing with. I just couldn't. And then one day I just stopped worrying, got on with my life. However, I still had that small fear in the back of my mind that I could get cancer again or some other complication that my doctor, you know, they were pushing that fear that I could get something even after 8 years, you know, I could come down with something. And believe me, I still think about it. But it doesn't stop me. I have to go on living. And you gotta make peace with your past. You gotta make peace with everything else. And it's hard to do. Not everybody can do it. And not everybody goes through the same experience, right? But you know, there is that moment where we say to ourselves, "You gotta change something in your life." I have to do that every day. And change the way I eat, change the way I sleep, change what I do. And even then, sometimes it's not even enough. And you feel like you're not doing enough. COVID-19, like cancer or anything else, complicates everything. And I'm sure that everyone has to get over their fear of it. But we all die of something. And to prolong fear for an agenda is pathological. And it's simply a form of gaslighting. I know that COVID-19 is causing fear and it's besieging hospitals. And the hyperacute nature of this epidemic, it's a tragedy, and it's overwhelming, but I'm urging people to look at the big picture here. We need to replace fear and anxiety with a level-headed approach based on data-driven messages, strategies, and policies. No political agendas and no neo-Orwellian slogans like the new normal and we're all in this together. No. Fact is, there are a lot of things that we have to think about here in the big picture. There are a lot of things that we have to do in order to achieve either herd immunity or something that is going to most certainly make us feel better, because there's more to COVID-19 than just gloves and masks and social distancing and all the things we're doing right now, which is definitely putting a dent in our ability to be human beings. 877-733-1011. That's 877-733-1011. I'm Clegg Lewis. 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

0: You will be taken to a containment center for treatment.
1: The country is in lockdown and we're making huge personal sacrifices in our everyday activities. But Oxford University scientists believe two-thirds of us may already have had the virus, perhaps without symptoms, and are therefore immune. Yeah!

0: reporting that one person would infect 2.25 others on average, so the virus quickly spreads. And they assume one person in 1,000 is at risk of severe disease. Now, their math suggests that on the 19th of March, more than 45 million people will have had the infection. But those advising the government are treating the report with caution.
1: We simply don't know at the moment. That's why the antibody test is so important. So there are estimates that up to 80% or more of people in Wuhan weren't detected. There are estimates that of those who are positive, quite a number of them were asymptomatic in a town in Italy. But we don't know at a general population level, and that's why it's so important to get this test in place.
0: Scientific advisors at Imperial College in London calculate that if the epidemic had been allowed to run its course, 500,000 people may have died.
2: I'm Clark Lewis. 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The number to call tonight, 877-733-1011. That's 877-733-1011. Facts are facts, and here are some facts. A public health and stable economy go hand in hand. But in the current COVID-19 response, we have pitted these against each other, and we're hearing more political attacks with no solutions. And we're watching news reporters giving overdramatic play-by-plays for their basements and pretending to be leaving them for the first time when we already know they've been outside. The whole reality show part of this thing is so trite and obvious. Yeah, I'm calling out CNN on this one. Yes, they've been the worst network for being overly dramatic, overly critical, encouraging gullibility, and pretending to be the guardians of what they claim to be fact when all they're doing is producing fear and frustration. Anyone who even attempts to put a positive spin on this is considered a heretic. And the only people that are able to give us a little bit of hope are the ones that are like, the celebrities are all like all downtrodden and sad and like, you know, looking all humble and everything. If they play it well, you'll probably buy their next album and everything will be cool and whatever. And, you know, if you call them out on it, they will immediately attack you and call you a conspiracy theorist or a right-wing Nazi or some Trump supporter. Look, can anyone call out this horrible example of journalism? I mean, is it a crime to demonstrate selective reporting that is damaging to the public's mental health? I mean, they report that either we are to remain in total lockdown or we go back to business as usual and sacrifice the lives of those most at risk. And why can't they be more pragmatic? How can they not be pragmatic and report about how we can maximize protection for seniors and vulnerable people while letting the young and healthy with proven immunity to get back to work and do what they're supposed to? I mean, why can't they send the message that we need more data about immunity, not rushes to find a vaccine and putting the world on hold to do so? This is the thing that bothers me about the whole thing. I don't know. I hope you have some thoughts, too. We're going to go to the phones. 877-733-1011. Let's go down to Anthony in Texas. Hi, Anthony. You're on Ground Zero.
3: Hey, people need to feel valuable. They need to work.
2: They do?
3: Yeah, they need to get on with it, you know. My question is this. If a lot of prominent people around the world are saying that this virus has not been isolated, then what's the agenda here?
2: Well, there are probably a lot of different agendas here. And once again, when you're looking at something like this, and it's like I was saying today, somebody had asked me a question about, you know, when somebody says that this is a hoax, and I said, well, a hoax, when you say it's a hoax, you gotta basically say why you think it's a hoax. And you gotta be able
3: I'm just
2: using this as an example. I'm not saying that you're thinking it's a hoax. I'm saying that there are people out there to say this is a hoax. But they won't explain why they think it's a hoax. They'll just say, oh, it's all not real. Well, no, it's very real. It's the reality we're in right now. So saying it's a hoax or a scam or whatever, it's like when I was asking David Icke, you got to tell me why you're saying it's a scam. So he had to explain where he was coming from with it. He was saying, well, it's not what it's supposed, it's not what it's supposed to be, or that's what they say it is. Okay, so it's not what they say it is. It doesn't make it a scam, doesn't make it a hoax. It just makes it something that they don't know, or they say it's something when it's something else. And so this is how it is. With misinformation and disinformation, we don't know. And the unknown is what's keeping us scared. So if we're going to stay scared because of an unknown, it's time we learn the rules of contagion. And it's time we learn the rules on how this is done and what happens, and know a little something. And most people won't even take time to do it. They'll just let the experts think about it. But they won't even think about what the motivation of the experts are. So it goes back to your agenda question. The agendas are so fragmented, we can't even keep up with them anymore.
3: Well, can I ask you another question?
2: Sure.
3: Because your Freddy Krueger analogy hits home with me where it comes to quinolines.
2: Mm-hmm.
3: Because while I was in Afghanistan, I took a quinoline. And ever since then, I've never been the same. And it seems a little bizarre to me that our president, God bless his soul, is promoting quinoline for this virus.
2: How about chloroquine? Yeah.
3: Yeah.
2: Well, I mean, chloroquine is only one piece of the puzzle. I mean, there's people talking about zinc. There's people talking about... go ahead.
3: Let me point a finger. Okay. Let me point a finger. You're using nightmares where, and I don't think it's a coincidence, where my experience with this drug gave me lots of nightmares.
2: Mm-hmm.
3: Is there, I mean, I'm saying that probably you already know that.
2: Well, and like I was saying, that's only one of the there are like 75 different drugs that are out on the market that have been tested that could probably help with this disorder. We're hearing about hydrochloroquine only because the president mentioned it. There's always, you know, remdesivir. There's several others that I've talked about as well that can work. There's zinc. There's the Zithromax. All these things that they're using that can relieve the symptoms or at least help out in a lot of ways. Some of these drugs or these antibiotics I had to take when I had sepsis after cancer. Right. So I was taking Z-bombs like nobody's business. I was popping a lot of zinc. I had to take a lot of magnesium. In fact, what was it? They gave me a brick of magnesium in my blood once to help me get better. So, I mean, these are things that, you know, we have to apply in our lives all the time and realize that just because the president says one thing doesn't make it, you know, the best thing. And it doesn't make it a bad thing either. I mean, sometimes there are people that have, you know, bad reactions to certain drugs, medications, and whatever. I mean, there are certain drugs that I can't take that I have a bad reaction to. But just because somebody's having a bad reaction doesn't make it a bad thing. It just means that it doesn't work for that person. So they got to find a way to, I mean, not everybody's going to react the same way to chloroquine. Not everybody's going to react the same way to something else. And so using scare tactics to get people to get away from it is just foolhardy and stupid. It's counterintuitive. Let's go to Brenda in Indiana. Hi, Brenda. You're on Ground Zero.
4: Hi, Clyde. I have never told you this before, but I'm a diabetic, legally blind, on dialysis. I've almost died three times.
2: Mm-hmm.
4: But I don't live with fear. We have not been given a spirit of fear, but of power, love, and a sound mind. I believe in a good immune system. My husband and I take a lot of the same things you and Ronnie were talking about last hour
2: mm-hmm.
4: to build our immune system. And so we go through life joyfully. This stuff that they show on television every night is a bunch of baloney. You have to take it by the horns and say, you will submit to me. Mm-hmm. I will not submit to you.
2: Mm-hmm.
4: And just live your life. And Clyde, next week when you're in Indiana, darn it, I wish I was in Indianapolis. You need to come to South Bend.
2: Well, I got to tell you, we're not going to be going to Indiana because, of course, they didn't cancel the Indianapolis thing or the meeting we're having with Paul Begley. They're going to move it to the internet. So we're going to give you details on how you can you know, listen to me speak about this topic on the internet. So they're going to have an internet webinar, so you can still buy your tickets by going to Paul Begley's site. But yeah, they won't let us go to Indianapolis because of COVID-19.
4: Eventually you will, but one time I told you a year or so ago, a night without Clyde Lewis and Ground Zero is like a night without moonlight, so don't be gone too long, Clyde.
2: Thank you, Brenda. I hope not. I hope I stick around for a good long time. I really do. That's another thing, you know, we're keeping you updated on the status of the show. You know, for those of you that are following us on the internet, we are certainly coming into some hard times because of some discrepancies and operation costs and things to keep the show independent. And we gave some details on what the transference is going to be and how we're going to try and remain on the air. And we're going to give you details on how you can help the show stay on the air while we're going through this time. It may just be temporary. It may have to last just a little while, but we're hoping it's temporary. We're hoping that with a few, you know, clicks and a few, you know, processes of elimination, we're able to maintain the show. But like I said before, we were struggling a couple months ago. And then finally the axe came down and said, look, your operating costs are going to be pulled from you and you're not going to be able to broadcast unless you do a certain amount of things. And so more or less, we're going to be taking a major hit on the program because of it. And we're going to give you details on how we can stay on the air because we're doing an emergency move to keep our affiliates. We're doing an emergency move to keep broadcasting. We're going to keep broadcasting and doing what we're going to do. We're not going to lose anything, but it's going to be some interesting times financially for us. So we're going to keep you updated on how you can help out with that. And it may not even affect us on the terrestrial radio side. It may affect us in other ways. We don't know. It, once again, like COVID-19, we don't know how we're going to react to this. We don't know what's going to happen next. But then with anything else in radio or anything else for that matter, things change. Things have to adapt. We have to adapt business models and make things happen. Every business is doing this now because of COVID-19. So we're going through some reorganization, rethinking, and certainly with your help, your support, you know, also the sponsors that we continue to patronize the sponsorships and to help us in that regard, because it certainly is going to help us in the long run if we can keep things and maintain a few things with our advertisers and with the companies that are still barely hanging on to us. Because they're having problems too. Everybody is across the board. 877-733-1011. That's 877-733-1011. I'm Clyde Lewis. 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

0: Let's go now to Guy calling in from Florida tonight. Hi, Guy. You're on Ground Zero.
1: Yeah, how you doing this evening?
0: Doing good.
1: I wanted to share something with you. I work for a big medical group, and we're in a unique position where our clients are actually medical doctors at a very high level. Some of them are ER doctors on the front lines dealing directly with COVID. One of our doctors is actually an approved lab. He's the head of the lab that does actual approved testing for COVID care workers. And one of them is a biogenetics medical head of research that's working on an antiviral for the military. So I haven't had time to even, you know, I was listening in, and I think you'll find this very interesting, but I'll put it to you this way. You got to reverse your thinking here for a second. If you wanted to not prevent the virus, but if you wanted to aid the spread of the virus, and not knowing what the percentage of infection is amongst the populace, consider the major blunder of then moving millions of families into mass quarantine blindly, mind you, blindly, where all the protocol and all the insistence on social distancing was exercised only when outside the property, outside the house. And when I saw this monstrosity, this massive blunder developing about back in early March, when I first heard the first major state go into stay-at-home order, I remember talking to one of our top orthopedic surgeons. I said, let me ask you a question, hypothetically. If you had a family of four, and let's say one of them, the head of the family, or it could be a teenager, or whatever, is asymptomatic or pre-symptomatic, and you now move them into a household, average home, 1,200, say, 1,800 square foot, on top of each other, with a false sense of security now that that's the only safe place, stay at home.
0: Mm-hmm.
1: I said, how long would it take? And he interrupted me. He said, within 2 to 4 days, every member of that household would probably be infected. Now, let that just sink in for a second.
0: Mm-hmm.
1: Now, to correlate that with the facts, because I can prove this mathematically, if you take, because remember, we all know that this is, now they're even saying it might have been back in December, but let's at least admit that from the first case in Washington, that was on the 21st of January, and if you take any major gateway city, a gateway city like LaGuardia in New York, you take O'Hare in Chicago, you take Miami, you take Atlanta, Dallas, Fort Worth, LAX.
0: Mm-hmm.
1: Let's admit that this was probably infiltrating our borders for many, many months. Okay?
0: Yes. Mm-hmm.
1: So if the big fear, and thus the biggest word out there now that's being promulgated in the media, the new phrase that is probably the most typed into Google is social distancing. Right, which is physically separating human beings physically in a wider distance when out in public.
0: Right.
1: Pretty simple, right? Pretty simple, complex. So it becomes a major contradiction when then incubating people on 14-day lockdowns, not knowing, and this is the key, not knowing who's infected, who's not, without the benefit of testing, where now social distancing is all but impossible. So what you've done is you've created millions, millions now, because 97% of the population was put in a mass quarantine, right?
0: Mm-hmm.
1: I'm just going by the headlines.
0: Mm-hmm.
1: Okay, so now you've got millions of mini incubation centers that is only friendly to the spread of the virus.
0: That's right.
1: And the new phrase that physicians are sharing with me on a very high level is now, because officials are going to be forced to admit this, 90% of the spread is not from the public sector. Never was. In fact, that was virtually removed from major cities like New York, Miami, Atlanta, you name all the cities. Gatherings, you know, ball games, bars, restaurants, theaters, they've all been removed for the better part of a month. So if you really document this, and this is what we're doing, we're actually preparing a report. If you look at the stay-at-home orders and then you follow it and incorporate the cycle of the virus, which is 2 to 3 weeks is when things become more pronounced, and you either go one way or the other. You either go into incubation, you know, you go into a ventilator, or you go into what they now deem as supposed recovery. Remember, I say supposed because we've only had less than 3 months to analyze this. So you don't even know what recovery really is. None of us do. Okay, so, but if you document the stay-at-home orders, you will see both the case climb rate and the most important figure, the death rate, escalated exponentially within 2 to 3 weeks after the stay-at-home order was issued.
0: So we're setting ourselves up. We're setting ourselves up for a worst situation next fall. Am I correct?
1: Well, what I'm sharing is that this has been a perfect storm. Not only was stage one, the biggest mistake made was testing was prolonged or put off for 7 weeks, which is a virtual eternity for a pandemic like this to get out of control. 7 weeks, we have no testing. You know the CDC did not produce a viable test. They turned down the one that was offered. And understand at that point, any test would have been better.
0: Could you hang on for one moment? I want to carry you over to the next hour because I really want to... I want to talk with you more about this because I want to make it clear what we're talking about here. Guy, medical director on the show. We'll be right back with more. Don't go away.
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0: I'm Clyde Lewis, and this is Ground Zero. The numbers to call tonight, 877-733-1011. That's 877-733-1011. We're learning more about COVID-19. You know, it's very complex, of course. And, of course, you hear people talking about, well, how deadly is it really compared to the seasonal flu, past pandemics, or car crashes? Well, what it's about is about spiking. It's about, like I said, this protracted version of whack-a-mole that we're going to find ourselves in if we don't do the right thing. And it's going to lead to this whole idea of tracking and separation and social distancing and all the things that we find ourselves, you know, doing or we've done being human, and now it's dehumanizing the whole process. So, you know, and there are people who have different opinions and uncertainties about flu and COVID-19, and there's a lot of uncertainty about how many deaths are caused by each and every one of them. And many deaths we know have multiple causes. I mean, we know that the flu can cause other illnesses such as pneumonia, which can turn into something horrible and kill people. And so, of course, it's when the CDC talks about this, they talk about influenza and associated deaths. Now it's coronavirus and having it either associated, either it's due or because of coronavirus. And see, COVID-19, we have similar difficulties arriving in the same number of deaths or more caused by the virus. And so a lot of skeptics are saying the death counts, we can argue that most people who die with the virus don't die of the virus. And it's surely true in some cases, as it is with the flu and many deaths too. But this is the thing. The webs of causation are tangled now. And in addition to some people overcounting the deaths, there are also significant undercountings. And so we look at Italy, we look at the other countries that have been hit, and we're wondering, so what are we going to learn from this? And I was talking about, we have to eventually make peace with it, and we eventually have to try and look back and say, here are the blunders, here is where we went wrong, and here is where we're going to improve. But they don't do that. They're sticking with some of their blunders. And as I said before, we did a comparison to that in a Freddy Krueger movie, and we find that people who are afraid, or people, what Freddy Krueger would do is he would attack teenagers that were incompetent and people who were so afraid that they stepped over the same pratfalls as they did before. They don't learn from their experiences. So Guy, who is a medical director, called into the program and he was giving us the lowdown on what he was involved with. And I wanted to hold him over to this hour so you can hear the full story without having to be cut off. So Guy, why don't we kind of go back a bit, circle back. Talk about, you have plenty of time now, talk about what you're talking about and then give us the summation that you wanted to give us.
1: Well, one of the things I was sharing with you, because as I said, I had a hunch that this was something, you know, almost like a bad, you know, experiment, scientific experiment gone wrong when I started to see them issue these mass quarantines. And New York is a classic example, cities like New Orleans, where if you check the case climb rate, which if you document the cycle of the disease, the cycle hits, you know, gets more severe in the second and third week, and you either go one way or the other. I'm just talking about the known entities about this disease. So if you document, though, when they do these stay-at-home orders and then you go forward 2 to 3 weeks, which is what we call the peak infection rate, then you'll see it correlates directly with these unacceptable numbers where, you know, you've got just skyrocketing. And in cases like here in Florida, where they delayed the stay-at-home order, you'll notice that we don't have anywhere near the case climb rate that other major cities had, because, and you certainly could say, well, you know, if the big fear of the public sector, then, you know, we had people down here in spring break, in the middle of the spring break, and so where was the massive flow to the hospitals then if it was being, you know, transmitted so, you know, actively in the general public, and the facts are it was not. And that's because, very factually, you can equally distance yourself just as a general habit among strangers. I mean, I don't know about you, but when I go to Home Depot, I don't get up in the clerk's face within 2 to 3 feet, just as I have it anyways.
2: That's right.
1: Not me.
2: Right.
1: So when they issued the massive thing about COVID and the way it works, and they just told people social distancing, that's a natural inclination. You just stepped back further away from the stranger at the store. Not a big deal. But to, like I said, to prove we never had the massive run on the hospitals and the massive case documentation or people, you know, dropping deathly ill until after the stay-at-home orders were issued, because to put it bluntly, a blind quarantine only works with a family of one. Plain and simple. That's the only way you're going to guarantee not having transmission is if you send people home in a stay-at-home quarantine and it's a family of one. I have physicians on the front lines at COVID that are clients of ours that when I related this to them and I sent it in my report, they said, "Guy, you hit this right on the head." I said, "We've been quarantined." One of the doctors told me, a guy out in Fresno, he said, "Guy, a colleague of mine moved into his garage 2 weeks ago to stay away from his wife and kids." And I said, "Wow, that's kind of extreme." He says, "Not really." He said, "If you really hunker down, we only have to do this in absentee of testing." He said, "Testing would step in if you have a reliable test and identifies the mystery right away. You test your family. You find out the wife has it. You don't have it. Now you can come back. Now you can label and fulfill the label that it's safer at home." But it's the opposite scenario when you put all the emphasis of quarantining and social distancing, rather, on the public sector and then send home, you know, families by the millions with a false sense of security. Well, now you're safe. Meanwhile, you're on top of each other. I mean, I don't know about you, but you're not going to avoid your wife.
0: No.
1: You're not going to avoid putting your child up in your lap and watch TV. Well, the problem is, that's great if you have the benefit of testing and you're forewarned and you can delineate who's symptomatic, who's not. So, yeah, doctors telling me, "Yeah, guy, we've been separating. You know, I only talk to the wife through the door. We deal with IMO over the phone. We do kitchen shifts. We do bathroom shifts. We isolate which family member has the least exposure. She handles the kids," or vice versa. If she's more prone to exposure, then you handle the kids. And you have to do this. And it's economically too. It gets into economics. If you have a family as a benefit of a second property, well, then by all means. It's like before I was brought on the air, when the guy asked me what you're calling about, I said, "Well, let me put it to you. Here's my subject. If you just found out you tested positive for COVID on the way home, whether through work or a random test, and you're going home to a family of four, what would you do?" This is the easiest way to get somebody to recognize the problem. I asked him, "What would you do?" And he said, "Well, maybe the first thing, I might not go home." I said, "Exactly. You might not go home. You might go to a hotel. You might go to a..." I said, "But if economically you had to go home, the next thing you're going to do, right, is you're going to call the wife and you're going to tell her."
0: Uh-huh.
1: "About setting up a separate bedroom to quarantine you off, unless you really don't care about your family's well-being." So immediately when I thought about that and when I asked physicians what they're doing about this, and they said, "Yes," they said, "Well, we've been quarantining ourselves off, and we don't understand why this was not a direct protocol order from the CDC from the beginning when they started these mass quarantines. You should have been issued a more strict distancing measure within the home with outlined protocols of kitchen shifts and see where it's a double exposure is now." So remember, because you fired everybody in essence from their jobs, which by the way did not have to be done, not when you start to really think this through, that was really going to the extreme. That was a knee-jerk panic reaction. And so now to exacerbate the contact, remember, it's not just from breathing, it's contact surface touching, right?
0: Mm-hmm.
1: So do you not have a more pronounced exposure with a family member who normally was gone 8 to 10 hours, depending on hours at work, travel time? You might have been distant from each other naturally from a job. Well, now they're on top of you for 8 to 10 extra hours. So now distancing becomes even more vital and more of a priority within the home. But again, not to go overboard, the physicians told me, "Guy, we just need to do this 2 to 3 weeks to get beyond the point of identification where we can tell, okay, we've gone 2 to 3 weeks, nobody seems to be symptomatic, then you come back within the family. Then the outside social distancing becomes much more of a strict priority. Once you've identified everyone in the home is safe, nobody exhibiting symptoms, now you can have dinner together, night, you understand? And then it becomes real strict. You limit, minimal, who goes outside. You isolate it to one person. You don't send the family out. One person goes to get the essentials. That's it. And try to keep that one person going to get whether pharmacy, you know, food. And again, this is all, I know it's a blunt instrument, but this is what has to be done until testing arrives. Once testing arrives, it's a much more stable environment. That's what needs to, and what what really bothers me in the most progressive, supposed to be the most sophisticated and definitely the most technically advanced society in the world, why did we emulate the losing model overseas? We had about what? About, if you document, about a month and a half before us was Italy, right?
0: Right.
1: And Italy did the same MO. Italy did the mass quarantines and a knee-jerk panic before testing could be widely set up. And here's the real key number. Everybody starts at 1 to 2%, but their fatality rate quickly got all the way up to what? I think it's currently 12, 13%. Spain right behind them at 11.5%. Now, one country stood out that instituted testing from the onset, South Korea. And actually, even more analogous by population to us than Italy, because they've got like 50 million people over there. And, you know, we're over 330 million here. So, but they're the only country thus far documented. Germany's done very well. But South Korea, here's the key. If you document the 3 months from today back, they never got above 2% death rate. In fact, most of the time, they stayed below 1.5%. And I think so far, from what we see, it's the only country that within 3 months had a declining case climb.
0: Well, didn't Vietnam also report no deaths? Vietnam also reported no deaths, and they actually, once again, it was limited with the idea of the elderly. The most, I guess you say, the most vulnerable were quarantined or at least kept in protection, and those who were young and vibrant and vital were the ones who were keeping the work and the economy alive.
1: Right. Well, to really kind of bring what I'm sharing with you home to roost, is, and I'm going to forecast a little bit what's going to happen and what has to happen, because we are in a jam, and this is where I agree with a lot of things you were saying about the economics of this, because the fallout, remember, and it's going to prove that we did not have to do that. When you see the measures they're going to have to do, and I've already outlined, I was talking to one of the top surgeons the other day about population distribution and how getting back into, society and merging, and it has to be a merge. You can't just overnight turn on a button. You're going to see restaurants, which is the second largest employer in the United States. You need to have restaurants opening at about a 20% capacity. You're going to have time limits, so each family doesn't stay in there for 3 hours hooping it up. You have 1 hour per family, very simple. Tables are going to be distanced. I think you're going to see a new popularity thing where they institute partitions. A clear plexiglass is going to be a big demand, or Lucite, where you have separations at the tables with like a centerpiece that has a grate where you talk through. Okay, everybody's going to have to wear masks, the servers and everything, and you also will have restaurants to make up for the 20% factor. They'll extend the hours.
0: But how long can we do this? I mean, we get the tests, we do the herd immunity. Wouldn't that be something that would help rather than having to wait 18 to 2 years for a vaccine that's going to work?
1: Well, that's what I'm telling you they're going to have to do. Listen, we can't even, if you really start to play out the numbers and talk to an economics expert on the angle of this, we can't sustain what we're doing now for another 2 to 3 months.
0: I feel that too. It doesn't make any sense. It's not working. Not working.
1: You can't keep printing money. The same outline I just gave you, 20%. And by the way, the key phrase that we're trying to warn the public about is called cohabitation spread. And if you go on YouTube, we did put out, it explains this to the public, the principle of where you have to start instituting distancing measures. And you'll notice this, I think it was 7 states that held back and didn't issue stay-at-home orders. If they now implicate these protocols that we outlined, then they'll have the best of all worlds, because they'll have people that don't have to stay at home with the same measure, and if they are at home, they'll take the certain safety measures. But getting back into the population, theaters can do exactly what I just outlined at a 20% factor. Although with a theater, what you do is you would have the crowd control at the gate, at the perimeter of the parking lot. You'd have to have a loading sequence instead of like 20 minutes, typically for theater movie starting. You'd have a loading sequence of more like 45 minutes.
0: Yeah.
1: You'd have the police on the outer gate. You'd allow 10 vehicles in, and you'd only go at a 20% factor, separating by rows. You have to have at least somebody who's health aware at this ticketing gate, so that anybody who's exhibiting any kind of coughing or symptoms, they'll be turned away. You'll have to have, that's not a big deal to put a police personnel at the edge of the parking lot. and you're going to operate at 20%. You'll operate by rows. You only allow people to sit side by side if they came together. I mean, there's practical measures, but here's the main thing. And again, theaters would be open longer hours. If you're going to be quarantined at home, well, heck, you know, if you're out of work, what better? Some people would go to a movie at 3 a.m.
0: Yeah, I know. I understand that, yes. And Guy, thank you so much for giving us this information. Very vital. I appreciate you calling in tonight.
1: You got it. Thank you.
0: Have a good night. Yeah. So listen to what Guy has to say. I mean, you know, take it for what it's worth. And we'll have more coming up on Ground Zero. Look, get your thoughts on everything. 877-733-1011. It's 877-733-1011. We'll be back. Earlier, we had some confusion over what the president had to say today. And a lot of people still writing me and talking to me about it. I wanted to play a bit of that White House briefing before we go to break, just to kill some time, because we haven't got much time to go to college, at least until the other side. So here's a listen to what they talked about in the briefing today.
2: Within the conditions we've tested to date, the virus in droplets of saliva survives best in indoors and dry conditions. The virus does not survive as well in droplets of saliva. And that's important because a lot of testing being done is not necessarily being done, number one, with the COVID-19 virus, and number two, in saliva or respiratory fluids. And thirdly, the virus dies the quickest in the presence of direct sunlight under these conditions. And when you look at that chart, look at the aerosol as you breathe it. You put it in a room, 70 to 75 degrees, 20% humidity, low humidity. It lasts, the half-life is about an hour. But you get outside and it cuts down to a minute and a half. Very significant difference when it gets hit with UV rays. Mr. President, while there are many unknown links in the COVID-19 transmission chain, we believe these trends can support practical decision-making to lower the risks associated with the virus. If I could have my next slide. And while that comes up, you'll see a number of some practical applications. For example, increasing the temperature and humidity of potentially contaminated indoor spaces appears to reduce the stability of the virus. And extra care may be warranted for dry environments that do not have exposure to solar light. We're also testing disinfectants readily available. We've tested bleach. We've tested isopropyl alcohol on the virus, specifically in saliva or in respiratory fluids. And I can tell you that bleach will kill the virus in 5 minutes. Isopropyl alcohol will kill the virus in 30 seconds. And that's with no manipulation, no rubbing, just spraying it on and leaving it go. You rub it and it goes away even faster. We're also looking at other disinfectants, specifically looking at the COVID-19 virus in saliva.
3: So supposing we hit the body with a tremendous, whether it's ultraviolet or just very powerful light. And I think you said that hasn't been checked, but you're going to test it. And then I said, supposing you brought the light inside the body, which you can do either through the skin or in some other way. And I think you said you're going to test that too. Sounds interesting.
4: Get the right folks to click.
3: Right, and then I see the disinfectant where it knocks it out in a minute. 1 minute, and is there a way we can do something like that by injection inside or almost a cleaning? Because you see, it gets in the lungs and it does a tremendous number of lungs. So it'd be interesting to check that. So
0: President Trump made a suggestion. He didn't say to do it. He just said that maybe that's something we can do. He was just basically throwing something out into the wind there. We'll talk more about this coming up. 877-733-1011. We'll be back.
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0: seen anything like this before.
1: No. And it's still changing. It's figuring us out faster than we're figuring it out.
0: It doesn't have anything else to do. But we got a novel virus, no treatment protocol, and no vaccine at this time. The last thing we need is for this thing to walk out of the lab on the bottom of someone's shoe.
2: But right now, our best defense has been social distancing. No handshaking, staying home when you're sick, washing your hands frequently.
3: You also wrote that the World Health Organization is somehow in bed with pharmaceutical companies.
4: 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That's who stands to gain from this. They're working hand in glove.
5: I'm Clyde Lewis. 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The number's call tonight, 877-733-1011. 877-733-1011. Let's go to the calls. John in Pennsylvania. Hi, John, you're on Ground Zero.
6: Hi, Clyde. I just wanted to let you know, for your own safety, I wiped down my phone with 91% isopropyl alcohol.
5: Thank you, and I'm glad you're not going to spread any germs, so don't breathe on me while you're talking, please.
6: So here's the thing.
5: Yeah.
6: I called you in the past, and we spoke about V for Vendetta.
5: Mm-hmm.
6: And I'm just, when I was listening to you with David Icke, I had a little bit of an insight about the Grand Chancellor. But I just want to get your impression first about that character and who you think our Grand Chancellor is now before I make my comment.
5: Bill Gates. Bill Gates is the Grand Chancellor. And the reason why is because for some odd reason, everybody bows to him and listens to him. And he is the purveyor of fear. He is the purveyor of bad information, and he has a stake in all this, and people give him airtime, and they shouldn't, because they don't realize that what he is doing and what he's involved with in is a conflict of interest.
6: Well, let me add one thing. I think it's plural. I think we have grand chancellors, and in general, you're right on, but I'll just say it's the technocrats, which Bill Gates is one of.
5: Right. We were talking with David Icke about the technocracy and how it seems that, you know, what we have here is instead of having science, we have what is known as mercenary science. And what I mean by that is we have scientists for hire that will be willing to say anything and everything just because they have a stake in this. They have a stake in benefiting from pushing fear, agendas, and nonsense advice and information. Same thing with what we talk about when we talk about climate change. People say, well, what are you going to argue with science? 96% of these scientists say, no, 96% of the scientists that they decided they wanted to talk to said that climate is of concern. They forget about all the other scientists that say, look, there are things that we need to take into consideration. We need to watch the climate for so many years and what have you. And so people bank on things that are said in the media as gospel, when if they dig deep enough, they realize that even with the situation with Bill Gates and with Dr. Strangelove, Dr. Strangelove is in with Bill Gates. And both of them have a stake in this. Both of them have money to make. Both of them would like to see us all walk around like monkeys doing their bidding. But the thing is that the monkeys are getting smarter and understanding what it means to be a low-life, plutocratic bastard. It's willing to basically milk the people for all their fears and all their money and everything else that goes with it.
6: Well, you know, there are three types of lies, Clyde. Lies, damn lies, and statistics.
5: That's a good point.
6: And, I don't know if you heard Bill Maher was just saying the other day, or maybe it was today, I can't recall, but he's calling what's going on now panic porn.
5: Panic porn, security theater. What, you put empty tents up in a park and say these are test areas, there's nothing there? Looks good on camera, but if there's nothing going on in there, it's just pure security theater. In fact, a lot of things they do at the airports is security theater. So, yeah, this is, you're right, it's porn. A lot of it is.
6: And keeping with my tradition, I want to leave it with some comic relief. Word on the street, Clyde, is that Seth MacFarlane is going to drop your name on Family Guy through the character Stewie.
5: Really?
6: You bite on that. It's out there in the zeitgeist now, Clyde. So it's going to happen.
5: I would be honored. I would be honored. The man is amazing. I love Seth. He's great. I appreciate it.
6: Care.
5: You too. That would be great. I mean, made it on South Park. You might as well make it on Family Guy, too. Anyway, 877-733-1011. That's 877-733-1011. Let's go to Dan in Oregon. Hi, Dan. You're on Ground Zero.
7: Yeah, I wanted to make the point that you were talking about mentality hurting. And the thing is the numbers in Oregon have never added up or matched up for what they were doing.
5: Mm.
7: Like now we passed 84 people that have died. And I kept saying months ago that everybody's got it, that is, that they're not counting that are in houses that they've locked down. And it's passing between them and people that are visiting. Or one person goes to the store, like the one said, and comes back.
5: Right.
7: Well, you can't make the place clean enough. So these phony numbers of, you know, millions or hundreds of thousands are going to die in Oregon, blah, blah, blah. We got 84.
5: Well, see, that's what Guy was saying. Guy was saying the biggest blunders of all are what we are doing right now. And that now we have to go back and do something even more drastic. Once again, as I said earlier, are we going to play a protracted game of whack-a-mole here? Or are we going to get serious, get tests going, figure things out, test for antibodies, and get the work people, the people who are okay, back to work? Stop this fear. Stop this agenda stuff. Yeah. Stop this political, just stop it. And, you know, I got to tell you, and I'm going to, you know, and it may not be popular because, you know, a lot of people have their feelings about Kate Brown. I don't like Kate Brown. I just can't stand Kate Brown. Yeah. But I got to tell you, I think she's handling this pretty damn good. Even though at first I thought she was nothing more than an Inslee clone. I think sometimes she's taking matters and doing things right. And you know, as much as it pains me to say it, I think she's doing okay.
7: No.
5: She's doing okay.
7: No, she's just the opposite.
5: Oh, you don't?
7: Everybody should have. Now, here's why.

0: that you, like you said, the news has made everybody so afraid. They did it anyway. She didn't have to say it.
1: Well, peer pressure. What do you expect? Why are we doing what we're doing? Because of peer pressure, because appropriateness. I have said this before. I'll say it again. It's about appropriateness, and it's about self-preservation. And when it gets to the point where it's not appropriate anymore, you're right.
0: It's just like Italy. Italy had 100,000 Chinese up in Italy, and they were going back and forth from Wawu-wee-wee, even after when they said the virus is there. Three flights a day were going back and forth from that place.
1: Right. So and it should have been stopped then, and you're right about that. We should have shut the borders down. We never shut the borders down when we're supposed to.
0: We'll never be Italy because we don't have 100,000 Chinese living up there full time.
1: But that's not. But it's not just because of the Chinese, and it's not. And that's not how it happened. No. It's not just about the Chinese. How do you explain community spread? How do you explain?
0: Tip O'Neill.
1: You're ignoring community spread that had nothing to do with the Chinese.
0: Well, we don't have 100,000 Chinese living here from Wawu-wee-wee in one place.
1: It's called Wuhan. Okay, first of all, you need to be accurate and not be so cute with this because, that's your term. But obviously, there's some xenophobia here going on.
0: The 7th of February, when they shut our community center, which I'm in, I'm 64.
1: Yeah.
0: Everybody was 70 and up. And I told them, go home. Don't let anybody see you because you're the ones that are going to die. You know, the younger people aren't going to die. They can infect you. So go home. Get all your stuff you can and just don't go out because you're the ones going to die. We haven't had anybody young in Oregon die at all.
1: That you know of.
0: So.
1: That you know of.
0: No. They're telling us everybody that died. The one kid that died, he had complications of other medical problems.
1: Yeah, of course he did. And a lot of people are doing that. But the thing is, the community spread that began had nothing to do with the Chinese. The Chinese, I admit, when they came... No, now let me finish. Okay, are you going to laugh at me or I'm going to hang up on you if you're not going to listen to me? I will. I will hang up on you because I listen to you and it's my show and I'm going to hang up on you. Listen to me.
0: Go ahead and let me explain why.
1: No, I'm not going to let you explain why because you're rude.
0: There's a cave in China with the bat. That's why.
1: It wasn't a bat, you moron. It had nothing to do with bats. It had nothing to do with peregrines. It had nothing to do with that. No, it's not.
0: Now you're
1: insulting my intelligence.
0: 2017, the documents from the government show they went there.
1: Oh, my God.
0: They found out they did have them there.
1: Oh, my God.
0: They were afraid of those guys doing testing because they weren't handling it right. So they never found out what it was.
1: Uh-huh. Because those deplorable Chinese eat bats. That's why, right? No.
0: No, they don't eat bats. The people were infected. That's that doctor and that woman that came on from China and trying to explain to us. And then the Chinese cut them off and hit them.
1: But explain.
0: Because they were trying to tell them.
1: Explain, and you aren't, how the unknown community spread began. You can't.
0: Well, the blood that they had taken into this wet meat market on themselves.
1: It started at the BSL-4 lab in Wuhan.
0: Well, Dana on her show, listen to her.
1: Listen to Dana. God, forget Dana. I hate it when people bring up other talk show hosts. Stop it. I don't care about what they say. I say my own stuff. If you're going to listen to them, listen to them. Have fun at it. God. It's just offensive. 877-733-1011. That's 877-733-1011. We'll be back.

0: sign a petition to euthanize anyone who says woo on wee wee woo or whatever. That was, my God. Let's go now to Kurt in Texas. Hi, Kurt. You're on Ground Zero.
1: Yeah, sir. I wanted to tell you

0: I don't know if you know it or the maybe honest might. The history of the Geeka virus.
1: The Geeka virus?
0: Yeah, you remember the one that...
1: You mean Zika?
0: The Zika virus?
1: Yeah? The Zika? Yeah. What about it?
0: Okay, John D. Rockefeller, he was a total Nazi. And soon after the war, World War II, he patented that. And Mengele, you know, moved to Brazil, and he supported him. But he patented that virus.
1: Okay.
0: And that's how it got over here. He released it.
1: The Rockefeller, Mr. Rockefeller released it.
0: The Rockefeller, yeah.
1: He personally did that?
0: Oh, yeah. They did. I mean,
1: how did he do it? How did he personally do it? Which Rockefeller? Was it John or was it, who was it?
0: Well, John D. originally back then got the patent on it.
1: Sure.
0: And he just.
1: But you're saying that he personally released it. Where did he personally release it?
0: Well, it got released over there in South America.
1: In Brazil. Mm-hmm.
0: And then came over to Mexico. And, well, you can research it to see if I'm not right.
1: What's that? Would you say again? I'm sorry.
0: You can research it and see if I'm not right.
1: I have researched it, but I don't know if John D. Rockefeller personally released Zika into the public.
0: Well, I mean, you check the patents, and he owns the patent on it.
1: Well, just because you own the patent on it doesn't mean that you're going to be personally releasing it out into the public. It means you have a connection to the virus. You have a connection to doing it and having it, you know, or you have a patent on it. I mean, but, you know, just to say he personally released it, I mean, I'm just wondering.
0: Well, I mean, somebody in his outfit had to for it to get out. I mean, they did something with it.
1: Or maybe a lab did it, or maybe someone who had access to it did it, or maybe, you know.
0: Right.
1: That's the thing, is that, you know, personally, just because you have a patent on something, doesn't mean that you're personally going to release it into the public.
0: Well, no,
1: it means if somebody has a patent on it, they were able to get a hold of it and release it.
0: Well, either way, I don't think the Rockefellers were, you know, pretty much on our side during the war.
1: Oh, okay. Whose side were they on?
0: And the Nazis, the Bushes, and Standard Oil. They sold oil to Germany.
1: Prescott, right.
0: And Prescott Bush sold stuff to Germany during the war.
1: Mm-hmm. Yeah, he was jailed? He was jailed because he was revealed to be a Nazi. He even plotted against FDR, if you remember.
0: Oh, yeah. I mean, FDR was, we got into the war and he had no choice, you know, about prosecuting the war. But before that, he was a socialist.
1: He was a socialist?
0: Well, yeah, look at all the stuff he tried to pass. I mean...
1: Yeah, but he did, but there was an attempted coup against FDR. You know that, right? A bunch of Nazi businessmen wanted to overthrow the government at the time.
0: Oh, he was supposed to died from a brain aneurysm down there in that polio place that he owned. And I personally think he was shot.
1: You do? Who shot him? Who shot him? Just to see.
0: Well, I don't know.
1: I think it was Truman. Bastard. You think it was Truman, that bastard Truman? It's that bastard Truman. Dewey defeats Truman. I'll show you. I'll shoot FDR. Wait a minute. I got that confused. My God, I had an AOC moment just now. Oh, damn. 877-733-1011. We'll be back. On the phone with me is Ronnie from GetTheTea.com. I was reading the other day that I guess anxiety medications have spiked. You have an answer for that, don't you?
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0: Mike Lewis, and this is Ground Zero. The number is to call 877-733-1011. 877-733-1011. Put it to memory. Write it down. Don't call the pharmacy in Canada. Just got word that a pharmacy in Canada is getting UFO reports and Bigfoot reports. Just don't like it when they're trying to fill prescriptions. 877-733-1011. It's 877-733-1011. So, let's go back a little history. 2008. As we learned in the aftermath of 2008 and the market crash, which, by the way, you know, happened around the same time I went in for my second cancer surgery, and it sucked because I lost all my money, and it was bad. And I knew firsthand how economic downturns have a direct impact on public health, because I thought, how the hell am I going to pay these bills? I'm just not going to be able to, because, you know, I went from, you know, doing what I love doing to being pushed into a situation where I wasn't even doing radio anymore. I had to first get my insurance to pay my bills and a little help from the American Cancer Society. And that's about all I had, because I had to take time off and recuperate. And luckily, there were people who were supporting me, giving me a place to stay, food to eat. I really didn't have to pay out that much, but man, I had to pay out a lot for my bills and things. And with this, you know, economic shock to the system, it had a lot of effects on public health. The United States experienced a historical decline in life expectancy due to an epidemic of deaths of despair. That's 2008. So in a matter of months, we had people losing their jobs, lifetime savings, losing their homes. And guess what? Going back to tripping over the same stones again, as I was saying earlier. It's going to happen now. I mean, look, this is where we fail. And this is going to be the real killer. Okay, we have disease killing people. Life after COVID-19 is where we have to deal with reality. Not the new normal, but reality. Not projections or agendas being pushed by mercenary scientists with stock in big pharma and renegade manufacturers of bathtub vaccines. We need to live with the idea that this virus is likely to be one that comes back year upon year upon year and becomes like a seasonal virus. And communities will become immune to it. And that's going to be an important part of controlling the virus long term. And it's likely then that the new COVID-19 will be a lingering part of American life for at least a year or more. And if not much longer, if the current round of social distancing measures work, which we are questioning whether they are, the pandemic may ebb enough for things to return to a semblance of normalcy. I mean, offices actually could fill up. Bars could fill up. They could be open. Out-of-tune karaoke can resume, ladies and gentlemen. We can go back to karaoke, not having to worry about getting anything off a microphone. But see, that's the thing. I mean, schools can reopen. Friends can reunite. But as the status quo returns, so will the virus, of course. We know this. And this is something we have to live with. The virus is going to return no matter what we do. I mean, even the vaccines may not be effective. Okay, we need to understand that. They're telling you, oh, hail the mighty vaccine. Well, it may not be effective. I mean, it doesn't mean the society has to be on continuous lockdown until 2022. We just need to always be vigilant. Do the things to boost the immune system, like exercise, eating right, taking proven and effective supplements. Get the tea.com. Go get the special. Do what you need to do for that. You know, stopping smoking would help. Abusing drugs. Yes, stop. All things that are common sense right now. I mean, back then we could do our drugs. We could smoke our pot. We could smoke our whatever. You still can smoke your pot if you want, I guess. But overdoing it with alcohol, of course that's going to happen. People are going to drink themselves to death because they're depressed. You might as well eat edibles until you drop over rather than having to drink all that alcohol. And smoking, well, you know. Yeah, I don't tell people to stop smoking. It's just when people hit me up on the streets and say, hey, you got a cigarette? I say, no, I gave them up for cancer. I did. You know, I'm not trying to be a dick or anything, but yeah, I did. I did give them up for cancer. So my question is, why can't better health care become the new normal? We always talk about the new normal. Okay, well, better health care should be the new normal. Why can't better leadership that actually gives a damn about the general welfare be the new normal? Or the respect for human dignity and human rights become a national goal, the new normal? Isolation can't be the new normal. Violating or neglecting constitutional rights cannot be the new normal. In fact, the new normal is hardly normal. It's dehumanizing. Isolating the population would only temporarily suppress the virus, but it would quickly reemerge and the crisis would repeat over and over again. Those same stones I've been talking about, stepping over them or knocking over them or falling on them. But there's more. There's more. After infections begin ebbing, a secondary pandemic of mental health problems are going to follow. Guaranteed. See, at a moment of profound dread and uncertainty, people are being cut off from human contact. Human contact. Soothing human contact, meaning just a touch, a handshake, a smile, hugs. All of these things, social rituals, they are now tinged with danger. People with anxiety or obsessive compulsive disorder are struggling right now. Elderly people who are already excluded from much of the public life anyway are being asked to distance themselves even further, deepening their loneliness. No contact with grandkids, no contact with kids, no contact with each other. Incidents of domestic violence and child abuse are likely to spike as people are forced to stay in unsafe homes. Children whose bodies are mostly spared by the virus may endure mental trauma that stays with them into adulthood. We've talked about generational trauma before. It's in the cells. It builds in the body. After the pandemic, people who recover from COVID-19 might be shunned and stigmatized. In fact, if you've been reading the latest obituaries of people who have died recently, families are now specifically adding that their loved ones have not died of COVID-19 to eliminate any and all speculation. In fact, many people would rather not specify to avoid unwanted attention by the media, while celebrities and politicians are now flaunting loved ones that either have had it or died from it. Why? Because their victimhood is currency. Putting Chris Cuomo in a basement on TV is currency for CNN. Having him say he came out of the basement when he went outside before he came out of the basement is currency for CNN. Having celebrities in quarantine singing songs and looking all humble and sad is currency for the agenda. Currency for one side. Currency for, getting an album sold or something downloaded on Apple or iTunes. Forgive my cynicism, but that's exactly what it is. People who went through long bouts of quarantine are going to carry scars from their experience. When people return to work, they will find themselves dealing with burnout and post-traumatic stress. Many people are already showing signs of mild agoraphobia and are avoiding stores and even standing outdoors over fears they will get sick. Many who have lost their jobs will become angry because of the fact that their employers reacted to knee-jerk fears, or that they certainly weren't managing their businesses well to begin with, and so they had to shut down. Pandemics can also catalyze social change. People, businesses, and institutions have been remarkably quick to adopt or call for practices that they may once have dragged their heels on, such as working from home, conference calling, proper sick leave, flexible child care. Now people with disabilities, we can accommodate them now because we know we can utilize the internet to accommodate people with disability. And that can be used as well. Because COVID-19, if you're apt or if you're more likely to get it, that's a disability. That's something that's going to keep you from working. See, these are things that businesses should have practiced when the internet arrived, but many bosses and supervisors needed that added control. HR needed something to do because they don't have anything better to do than sit there, take complaints from people who are just feeling like they're being micromanaged or microaggressed or whatever it is they do. I don't know. And here's some other things, too. Maybe the nation now will learn that preparedness just isn't about masks, vaccine, and tests. Maybe now they will know to prepare with supplies of food and toiletries in their home so they can avoid panic buying. Like I said before, you may not want to buy my two-year supply of food that I sell at preparewithgroundzero.com, but maybe when you go to the store, you buy one thing and you buy one more thing for your pantry. Have in case of emergencies. There are a lot of things about America's identity, too, that may need rethinking after COVID-19. Many of the country's values have seemed to work against it during the pandemic. It's individualism, exceptionalism, and a tendency to equate doing whatever you want with an act of resistance. That means nothing now. Your little hashtag, your little hashtag ideas and your little causes don't mean jack. They don't mean anything now. When you're forced to stay home, and people are, they should be more skeptical of these resistance-backed or hashtagged agendas that are being put into play now because they take away the rights of the individual. See, after 9/11, the world focused on counterterrorism. After COVID-19, I think maybe we should shift to public health and expect to see a spike in funding for virology and vaccines and whatever else, things that are better for people. Even going after the homeopathic route. What's wrong with that? What's wrong with saying, okay, using supplements are going to help you? If you're going to offer the vaccine, offer the supplement too. If you're going to offer the poison, please offer something natural. We're putting enough poisons in our body now. Why do we have to keep putting more in our bodies? We need public health programs, and we need to teach people public hygiene. Reteach it again. Don't take for granted that people know they're supposed to wash their hands, brush their teeth, shower. See, the lessons that America draws from this experience are hard to predict. We know this, especially at a time when online algorithms and partisan broadcasters only serve news that aligns with their audience's preconception. See, the truth, of course, will be the real casualty, I guess, in the aftermath of COVID-19. And there will still be those who will continue to exploit and take advantage of it. Until one day, we realize that we all have to get on with our lives and learn to live life at its fullest, even in the face of certain death. Sometimes when you hear you're going to die, that should be the time you should start living and living well. Think about it. 877-733-1011. It's 877-733-1011. Getting to your calls coming up on Ground Zero. Don't go away. All right, let's go to Carol. It's Carol in Oregon. Hi, okay. Carol. You're on Ground Zero. Go ahead. You're on the air. Go ahead.
1: Okay. Hi, Clyde. I'm here again to try to make a case for use of chloroquine. Give me like 20 seconds and I'll explain all of it. They say that like 85% of the people who die from just an annual flu and many of the people who die from this COVID-19 die as a result of the immune system going overboard and starting to attack the patient's own cells.
0: Yeah.
1: Now, what you need there is a drug that'll suppress the immune system. And guess what? That's what chloroquine is indicated for. It's already been approved for that use. Mm-hmm. So I don't know why we have all these doctors sort of being real vague about it and sort of saying, well, maybe it works, maybe it doesn't. I mean, it seems to me what it's indicated for is right there. It's already been approved.
0: Your mileage may vary. Okay. That's what it is. It's that people have side effects. Some people have side effects that, with it, but, really now, I mean, quinine has been around for a long time, and so
1: that's
0: just
1: right. And it's used to suppress the immune system.
0: Yeah, I mean, so if people are freaking out because of the big name, it's just quinine. It's quinine, and it's there, and it's been used many times. It's in gin and tonic. Yeah, get yourself some gin and tonics. Drink yourself into health. I know. I'm just kidding. I'm just saying.
1: They had to do that to keep from getting malaria.
0: Well, yeah, you drink a gin and tonic. You drink tonic water. Tonic water sucks alone, though. I would not drink tonic water without anything in it. You got to put gin in your tonic. Have you drank tonic water? Have you ever tried it alone?
1: Oh, yeah.
0: Yeah, I thought it would be good. Ugh, it's not good. It's bitter. And there's no reason to go through that kind of hell unless you throw gin in there with it and a lime and a twist, basically.
1: Well, you have to throw alcohol in there for sure, then.
0: Yeah. I mean, how else are you going to make it feel better, right? Put some good gin in there.
1: Anyway, you understand my argument about
0: I do. I mean, you give it a big name, people freak out. You have a president recommend it. you know, one side freaks out. You know, just listen to your doctor.
1: But why do these doctors who seem to have all this knowledge, they can't, I could do it in 30 seconds. Why can't they?
0: Listen to your doctor.
1: It's right.
0: Yes, listen to your doctor. Listen to what your doctor tells you. If you can't trust your doctor, then who can you trust? I have a doctor. I love my doctor. My doctor and I talk about things all the time. He gives me indications and things to talk about when I talk about this thing. I ask him questions. And he says, so you have any thing you want to ask me? You want to add to your show? I say, sure. Sure, let's talk that. And you know, by the end of the thing, I'm wondering, why do I even come in to see if you're just going to talk about my show? You know, it's like at the end of it all, I got to be able to get the drugs I need and get the, you know, get the slap on the back saying, you're a healthy guy, get going. But, you know, that's the whole thing. It's just a matter of, you know, talking about the right things and getting the right treatments, pretty much.
1: Anyway, I just, whenever that topic comes up, the doctors on air seem to be so stupid about it.
0: Yeah.
1: Well, All you have to do is call their local pharmacist.
0: Call your pharmacist. He'll tell you what's going on. They know what's going on. You know, and that's the thing is that, you know, I wouldn't want a pharmacist to tell me, hey, get yourself a glass of Schweppes, have yourself some zinc, maybe some Zithromax. If you get your doctor to get you some Zithromax, so you use the Z-bomb, use some Schweppes, make yourself a cocktail. No, I mean, that's not sound advice. But we got to bring down the R-naught. We got to find a way to get everybody in a situation where you're going to say, I have confidence my body is going to be good. You know, I can understand if you're immunosuppressed. I can understand if you, I mean, even I've had problems and I worry about my immune system after cancer. I worry about it, but not to the point where I'm so scared that I'm not going to live. Okay. And I know a lot of people are terrified of this and it's understandable. But what I don't get are those who are not immunosuppressed, those who are really healthy, young, and chances are if they get coronavirus, they're going to recover from it. So they're halting the herd immunity. The R-naught is not going to lower because of what we're doing with this whole thing. It doesn't make any sense. 877-733-1011. It's 877-733-1011. I'm Clegg Lewis. You're listening to Ground Zero, and we'll be back.

What we need to determine is this. For every person who gets sick, how many other people are they likely to infect?